0: Oh, you are drinking.
1: Me too.
0: I feel like that question hasn't have to be asked anymore because everybody was on their healthy, you know, fitness journey.
1: I'm starting back in the gym next week. Today don't even count.
0: Okay, so she's like, you know what? She's ready to go. Taryn, what are you drinking?
1: Black Box Cabernet, baby.
0: Yeah, you are. Yeah.
1: Black Box, we emailed you. Check your inbox.
2: We sure did.
1: Big Bear, spam. Too.
2: Yeah.
1: Black Box. Hello?
0: No, we got to just blast out several
3: emails. We're
0: going
3: to start just calling them out on the real podcast until they sponsor us.
0: Facebook posts about it, do videos. Look, we're already doing a sponsor about how you won't talk to us. Yeah. Joss, what are you doing?
4: I have some Simply Lemonade with a splash of tequila.
2: Ooh, I've never tried that before.
4: I haven't had real liquor in a minute. So.
1: Wait, did y'all watch the TikTok that I sent you about that girl trying Hennessy for the first time?
2: Let me tell you about this.
1: What the fuck is this?
4: No, I made babies when I tried Hennessy. I can't do it again.
1: Hennessy equals pregnancy.
4: Yeah.
2: I was asleep in my closet.
4: Hennessy equals conception.
1: Literally.
0: They're just saying, like if you drink Hennessy, have a morning after pill ready to go.
1: Ready to go.
4: Take your morning after pill and chase it with some Hennessy.
0: And chase it with...
2: You gotta go find somebody to unlock the case, though, because apparently they're locked up. So.
1: Yeah, they're locked
4: up. What, the Hennessy or the after morning pill?
2: The after morning pill.
0: Probably both should be.
4: Right next to each other.
1: If you weigh more than 150 pounds, you need to call your doctor, okay? Because a regular plan B ain't going to work.
2: Mm-hmm.
1: And also, who's walking around weighing less than 150 pounds?
2: I was going to say, which is most of us.
1: I mean, I do, but it took a long time to get there.
2: Besides you.
4: I'm on the threshold.
2: I'm almost there. I'm working on it.
0: She's fence sitting right now.
1: We're going to start weighing people based on like how many plan Bs you need. She's got 5 plan Bs.
2: Damn. That's fucked up.
0: Wasn't that like the girl in the dark? She was like taking mad morning after pills too. The blind hoe in the TV show. Yeah.
4: I don't know, but the baddest scene in the whole series is when she snuck heroin in her cane. That bitch was sticking heroin in the little. That is fucking gangster as fuck.
1: That is so funny. And I guess that's what they're looking for when they're checking our canes out.
2: For real. I never
0: understood why they did that. And that makes so much sense. You can hide drugs in that hoe.
2: And that's why they swab your hand.
4: Look, not these skinny ass NFB canes. You can't hide a line of coke in them hoes. Nothing.
0: You can't. No, you know, because I had a broken cane for a while where the shock cord broke. And I got mad at the TSA people because I told them, don't unfold my cane, yo. I swear, don't pull it apart. And of course, what they did is they do it.
4: Just white powder was going to fall out of Danny's cane.
0: They were like, oh, he's hiding something.
1: No, canes are expensive. And they're not covered by insurance.
4: For real.
0: No, that's true.
2: They should be.
1: It's a medical device.
4: It is.
1: Mm-hmm. Wheelchairs are. Walkers are.
4: That's crazy. We need to lobby.
1: We do.
2: Yeah, I'm down. Mm-hmm.
0: They're using the cheapest materials to make canes. Why are they so goddamn expensive still?
4: Literally.
2: NFB just went up on their prices too.
0: They just went up. Yeah, they went up crazy. All right, so I think we're going to break it up like this. We got a couple of text posts, and then we have 3 TikTok videos, I believe. So we'll do a video, a post, and then we'll get back to some videos, okay? Sound good?
1: Sure, boss, whatever you say.
0: All right, first video on the chopping block, my friends.
5: It's not my weekend, so he needs to find the childcare.
6: It's not me because I'm not the babysitter. I'm his girlfriend.
5: Well, I would rather you turn around and drive 30 minutes than me leave my mom's house, which is 3 hours away. I don't want them there alone for 3 hours. You guys need to turn around or I'm going to call CPS. So you choose.
6: Calling CPS wouldn't bother me. It would hurt Brian. It wouldn't hurt me. But I don't want you to call CPS because Brian will be freaking mad if you do that.
5: I don't care if Brian's mad. He's the one that... dump the kids. I'm not gonna fucking hurry home. No, I'm enjoying the weekend with my mom. It's not my weekend. So he needs to find the childcare, and you guys never should have left before making sure I was home.
6: Okay, well, he's not he didn't have a choice. You need to call him and tell him.
5: Well, why did he not call me before you guys dropped the kids off to double check?
6: I guess because he assumed you could keep the kids because they're your kids.
5: Yep, he's always assuming shit because he's selfish. Okay, well, you guys need to turn around or I'm calling the cops to go get them because I don't want them there by themselves.
6: Okay, fine. I will go pick them up, but you need to hurry the fuck home. Because it's not my job or responsibility to keep your kids when Brian's not with me.
5: Okay, I'm ending this conversation. Goodbye.
1: Okay, so I read the comments on this. So what happened is it's the dad's weekend. The mom went to go visit her mother, and I guess the dad had to go do something. So they just dropped the kids back off by the mom's house, but the mom wasn't there. She's 3 hours away. So they're pretty much being like, you need to come home. And she's like, oh, hell no, it's your weekend. And the stepmom is like, it's not my responsibility to take care of your kids.
4: Okay. Well, the stepmom, I don't think is wrong. Depending on their like relationship, how long you've been together.
1: I think she said girlfriend.
4: It's the girlfriend. Right. Like yeah. It's different if you're like living with a man and obviously like part of if you're with a man that has kids, that is kind of part of your responsibility if you're living in the house and everything. But if you're just a girlfriend,
1: and he put that responsibility on her.
4: That's on you and your baby mama.
1: Yeah, because he made her go drop the kids off at the mom's house.
2: I was going to say, obviously, like she has some type of connection with the kids because he's trusting her to drop them off. So she knows where the mom lives. Mm-hmm. And so they must have been together for a minute for them to have each other's phone number,
4: right.
2: The mom and the girlfriend. It's not her responsibility, but also as a woman, why would you think that's okay?
1: I know.
4: I think the blame lies with the man. I don't think
1: I think there's shared blame.
0: I think it lies with him, and it shouldn't even been a phone call to her.
4: No.
0: She's going to, because that's just going to cause animosity all over the place. Mm-hmm. He's the most responsible out of everybody. Yeah. She should have just called the cops and just forego this phone call.
4: If I was the girlfriend, I would have been pissed off at my man for putting me in that fucking position. Yeah.
2: Mm-hmm. Exactly.
1: Be like, what do you mean you didn't call your kid's mom to make sure she was home to drop the kids off? And also, like, this is the men who think that, like, their visitation is optional. And, like, as moms, we have the kids always, like, regardless. It's not even a conversation. And it's like some of these men who have visitation, it's like they get to pick and choose when they take their visitation. You don't get to pick and choose when you're a parent.
2: Yeah. Mm-hmm. But also I feel like the blame is also on the dad for sure. I agree. Mm-hmm. But I don't know. Maybe this is just me. If I don't see a car or if like, I don't know how they got in the house, but like if I'm not at the door greeting you, I'm going to call and be like, hey, like we're here with the kids.
1: You need to have, depending on the age, like, well, it seems like they're too young to be left alone. That's what it seems like based on the mom's response. And like everybody's response, because the step or the girlfriend wasn't even like, they're fine to be home by themselves. Like, I think they all agreed the kids could not be by themselves.
2: Mm-hmm.
1: But for her being like, I don't really care if you call.
0: No, CPS. The girlfriend Brian is mouthy. The girlfriend is mouthy as and she's disrespectful for that, because at that point, this is a mom who's nervous about her kids. Her first response, and that's how I know she doesn't care about these kids at all as the girlfriend. Mm-hmm. She doesn't really care. She just feels obligated. She should have been like, you know what? You're right. Like, I'm going to figure out what the hell's his problem.
4: No, she don't give a fuck.
0: But she don't care. She don't care.
4: And she said that. And as a mom, too, I'd be nervous for the bitch to go back and keep my kids.
2: That is true. Yeah.
0: Right?
2: Especially after her, I don't care if you call CPS comment. Right. Like,
1: okay, I have a hot take, but here I go. I think if you're a man and you have an ex-wife, you have an ex-girlfriend, a baby mama or whatever, if you have a new girl that comes into the picture and she is disrespectful towards your children's mother, you need to nip that in the bud, because that's not appropriate.
2: I agree.
4: Ooh, I think more men need to hear that.
2: I agree. Only because like I've experienced something similar. So for sure, I guess.
1: It's like, how are you going to have this new bitch talk crazy to me and I'm the mother of your children? Hello?
2: Exactly.
4: But also, ladies, if you can't respect a previous relationship where children are involved now, don't get in a relationship with a man that has children.
1: And exactly. I think this happens a lot when the man is made, let's say he's 30 and, you know, they were married through their 20s. They got divorced. They have children. Let's say the kids are, you know, I don't know, 4 and 5, 4 and 6, something like that. Then dad goes and gets with a woman who's 20.
3: Right.
1: They're just not emotionally ready at that point to navigate those kind of dynamics.
2: Right.
3: Yeah, I agree.
0: Wow. Okay. All right. Breaking. The Supreme Court just refused to let the surrogate take a newborn from his own parents. They asked her to end.
3: Yes, I saw this.
0: Yeah, they asked her to end the pregnancy after a fatal diagnosis. Mm-hmm. She said no, then went after their baby. Najin Gilker and Omar Ahmed hired McKenna West as a gestational surrogate to carry their biological child after Gilker endured 8 failed rounds of IVF and a hysterectomy. West has acknowledged that she is not the baby's genetic parent. Then 20 weeks into the pregnancy, doctors discovered the baby had hypoplastic left heart syndrome, a defect that leaves the left side of the heart severely underdeveloped. Doctors told them that their son would need at least 3 open heart surgeries before age 3. Holy. Possibly a transplant with no guarantee of survival without treatment. It is fatal within days. Gilker and Ahmed decided to end the pregnancy, which their surrogacy contract allowed, according to the court filings. West initially agreed and booked the appointment herself. Then she backed out, breaking the contract that she signed. Instead, she cut off contact, revoked the couple's access to medical records, and secretly flew from Alaska to Texas, a state that bans abortion, to fight for sole custody of their baby. Anti-abortion group Live Action paid for her trip. Texas Republicans quickly entered the fight. Attorney General Ken Paxton intervened on West's behalf and helped secure an emergency order keeping the baby in Texas. A judge recently appointed by Governor Greg Abbott ordered hospitals to provide treatment and barred the baby from leaving the state while West pursued custody. West was represented by Alliance Defending Freedom, the group behind the case that overturned Roe v. Wade this year. ADF also convinced the Supreme Court to gut bans on conversion therapy for LGBTQ kids. Every practice major medical association has
1: but they gave custody back to the biological parents essentially. Yes, so can I give a little bit of like legalities, because we've done so much fertility treatments. You do sign a contract saying if there are lethal abnormalities that you agree to terminate the pregnancy. No matter how you feel about it, it is a legal contract and you are agreeing to it. So that's the legalities of it. She should have legally terminated that pregnancy. Now, me personally, that child could have lived and probably is going to live a very healthy life. Now, are they going to have lots of surgeries and things? Could they have died? Yes, sure. But like terminating for a heart condition is so much different than like terminating because they have like a terminal illness that they will not survive after they're born, like period. Like there's no treatment. So I just think that's wild for multiple reasons that she was able to say no to the termination, which they can't make her do anything, but that's why these contracts exist. So shit like this does not happen. But it's also like, okay, you wanted to terminate the pregnancy and now that the baby is here, you want the baby? Like it's such a gray area morally, but legally it is very black and white. She should have terminated and she didn't. So legally, that is their kid.
3: Right. My whole thing is giving the kid back to a set of parents that didn't want it.
1: Yeah. They didn't want to deal with the medical side of those things. And trust me, I have a medically fragile child. I work with parents who have medically fragile children. This shit is not for everyone. And if you really felt like you couldn't do it, you shouldn't do it.
3: Yeah. I also think that if you're not ready for your child to possibly be disabled at any point of you raising them, you shouldn't be a parent at all.
1: Yeah. Because you don't get to choose. And also, not all disabilities can be like noticed during pregnancy. What happens if your child gets into an accident or something, or they have like a genetic thing that over time is degenerative? Like my child, she deserves to live. And I wonder like, what happens if our parents would have known that we were going to be blind when they were pregnant with us? Would they have terminated? Did they think that maybe our lives were not worthy of living?
2: Yeah. And that's what makes me like, have the issue with our society and how we are seen as second class or even third class citizens, mm-hmm. because people think that because you have a disability or if your baby has a disability, they're not going to live a normal, healthy, fulfilling life.
1: Yeah.
2: And so like when people see us out and about, especially with kids,

0: It was we went out to eat, and like she was telling us that a friend of hers is always like asking about us, and like, I don't know how they do it, and you know, and like, how do they do this? And I said, well, next time he asks you that, tell him we don't have a choice. We don't have a choice but to do it.
1: And also, we're on all these social medias. Listen to an episode. Watch one of our videos. We talk about it every single week on here. Like,
2: at this point, the information is out there and it's for free. If you just don't want it. If you don't look it up, like, what are we doing?
0: Exactly.
2: All right, next video. Let's do it. Thankfully, she said, Mom, I got this. Funny kids. Here we go.
3: You have to be nice at school, okay?
4: No.
5: But hey. Taryn, is that you?
2: I was literally about to say this is Taryn.
5: You got me in the video.
1: I'm sorry.
2: Bob Saget is hosting right now.
5: I know.
3: You have to be nice at school, okay?
4: I know.
3: But hey.
4: That stresses me out.
3: You can't just be...
4: You don't maybe go to dump.
3: You can't just be bossing people around.
4: I know the crap in school. And I know what to do. Because I'm the big girl. Now, do you understand me?
2: Do your kids? Any of your kids talk to you like this already?
5: No, my kids would get smacked.
0: They know better.
6: I don't know. My kids do talk crazy to me.
0: They don't. Okay, so I will say my kids do have a tone sometimes.
6: They do,
0: but we they snap don't out like, of it. Yeah, snap they out snap out of it fast too.
6: Yeah,
1: I think not the with thing the is hand. Like,
0: I know, like she not.
1: I know the crap together. At school.
2: This is how you guys talk to me.
6: Stressing her out.
1: And what's difficult, like as parents, is that is funny as fuck. That is so funny. She is so cute. That is so funny. But do you know what's not funny? She's 3 now. Wait till she's 13. Wait till she's 23 and she's still got that attitude. And I say this all the time. I have a 16-year-old and a 13-year-old. If my 16-year-old starts talking to me like that, what am I going to do at this point? She's bigger than me. What am I going to do? Shit. Ain't shit I could do now. And that's because you got to treat them as if they're adults when they're 3 years old, because they're going to be adults. And eventually, if you don't nip that shit in the bud, they're going to be doing that when you have no recourse.
0: Yeah.
1: I mean, I could turn off the Wi-Fi, but that's about it.
6: And I agree. So what I'm working on now with Ariana, because she's very sassy, always has been, will forever be. And what I'm working on with her is, you know, say what you need to say, but also be mindful of who your audience is and whether it's appropriate. Like, I'm starting to really let her like be more self-aware, and at least trying to tell her like, filter what you're going to say in your mind before you say it out loud, and be mindful of who you are around, who your audience is, and just stop for a second. Cause sometimes she definitely like is getting into territories where she'll say something out loud that's like, Ari, that was so rude. Like, you did not have to say that. And she's just honest. She's just unfiltered, you know? And like at home with us, like, I let my kids say whatever the fuck they want to say. But that's not okay when we're out and about. And Ari is at an age now where she understands that. You know, maybe when she was younger, she didn't. But now she's becoming more self-aware. And so I just want to like really make her stop and be mindful about what she says and who she's around when she says it.
1: I think those are good lessons too. Cause like, it's okay to joke around and things like that.
6: And we're shit talkers by nature as a family. Like, we just shit talk all the time.
1: Because I know plenty of adults who were never taught like how to know their audience, and it gets them into trouble all the time.
0: Yeah. No, like we always say like, okay, every now and then you can say a cuss word. And you know what the thing is, like, they'll ask, like, Mom or Dad, can I say this? And I'm like, you know, sometimes I'm like, go ahead, you know. But we're like, but when you're around Grandma or when you're around your aunt, you don't say this. And so today, we're out and we were in the car. And out of nowhere, Zane just goes, these nuts. And I'm like,
6: oh. He's such a boy.
0: And I said, I looked at his aunt and I was like, I've never met a kid, well, I don't have any brothers, but I've never met a kid that was so obsessed

0: access with their private areas.
1: Boys.
0: Say anything.
2: It's just a boy.
0: It's just a boy.
1: They love but it.
0: I was like, oh my God.
1: So Scarlett, you know, she has disabilities and there's sometimes that people will be jerks about it. And she asked me one day, she's like, if somebody's being a jerk about like my wheelchair or something, can I give them the middle finger? And I was like, yeah, sure, whatever. Because I was fired up because they were getting on my nerves too. Well, she went to my parents' house while we were at convention. And my stepdad was getting a little loose with his mouth, getting a little attitude, and she flipped him off.
2: No!
1: And I was like, shit, this did not know.
2: That didn't go well. Look, sometimes it'll backfire, but he probably deserved it.
0: He probably knew.
1: He did. But I was like, Scarlett, you can't do that. And she's just such a black and white thinker. She's like, why not?
0: Yeah. No, yeah, sometimes I cringe. Like, there's this word Zane says is fa. So, like, he's like, fa. And I'm like, oh my God, it sounds like fuck.
1: Mm-hmm. And he's just using a loophole.
0: Yes. Yeah, pretty much.
2: With the flip.
0: And they're like, what did you say? And I'm like, he's not cussing. But also, trust me as a parent.
1: It's the same sentiment. It's the same sentiment.
0: Yeah. Well, I tell him not to say it. And Axel's like, it's
3: you
0: fine.
3: Mother flower.
0: But yes. I'm just like, just remember who you were around. Like, come on. Because,
1: Delaney, it does like, this is, FIAF as frick. And she'll say it like that. So Scarlett was doing physical therapy after her surgery. And she was like, this is hard AF. And like, I mean, yeah, it is. She means a frick.
0: So funny.
3: I will say, you know, I think it's so, I love that you're teaching Ariana that skill, because also it builds a lot of trust and a relationship with you as the mom, because always say I have always had a great relationship with my mom. And I think we were able to learn the balance between treating my mom as a friend, right? Like as, you know, just a shit talking friend to somebody, to the parent, and when to respect her and when we can get away with talking shit and having fun. Yeah. And I think that's what really strengthened our relationship throughout the years, you know,
2: good.
3: Yeah. So a great relationship with my mom. Yeah.
2: Me too. I definitely do let her say whatever the fuck she wants to say around me. It's just, I do remind her. Or sometimes when she's getting a little too loose, I'll be like, okay, take a break.
3: Pull it back.
2: Was that really necessary? Yeah. Or I'll tell her, like, I'm very strong on, sometimes she'll say something off the wall and be like, okay, well, do you know what that actually means though? Because if you don't know what something means, don't say it, because then you're going to sound stupid because you don't know what you're saying.
1: Whether it's profanity or not. There was just the other day, Delaney was doing some really hard biology equations. This child is like doing dialysis equations because of like the area of study she's trying to go into. And she was really upset. She was having a hard time. And she's like, it's just so fucking hard. And I let it go because it is fucking hard. And she was right. Yeah. You're right about that.
2: Yeah.
0: Yeah. I think, like you said, I think you said this before, Taryn, like if they're in the comfortable space of their home and they're using it in the right context.
2: Yep. Exactly.
0: I'm okay with it. Everybody lets one slip.
2: Hey, everybody's house is different too. And everybody's kid is different. Maybe your kid doesn't differentiate the same. Kind of like, I'm sure what I let Ari get away with, I can't let Avani get away with when she gets older, because she is not going to be capable of understanding that
3: when
2: gray
3: and when
2: area.
3: Not.
2: Yeah, right.
1: That's what we deal with Scarlett. That's why as frick and middle fingers were flying.
2: But hey, sometimes also when they're the second child, some of that is left to the older kid. Like, I have no responsibility on what
1: not
2: she's
1: even
2: being
1: me.
2: Taught.
3: Yeah. But really, at the end of the day, it really is a matter of like, you know what? They're going to hear it anyway. They're going to hear it in life, TV shows, whatever, music. I mean, I remember I was rapping curse words in first, second grade. And period. I came home to my stereo being taken for months. It was taken for months, but that's I had hilarious. No idea. They called my mom during the day and I came home. My aunt picked me up. I thought something was weird off of that, but I didn't think anything of it. I get home, my stereo's gone. I didn't get that shit back for 3 months.
2: Shit, yeah. I was in fifth grade, didn't know English, so I didn't know this was a bad world of it, talking about I'm a motherfucker. P-I-M-P.
1: You couldn't help it. English is your second language.
2: I didn't know what motherfucking meant. It just sounded good.
0: No, my niece did that.
1: And here's our rule around our house is we do not use words to hurt people. Whether it's profanity or not, if you're using your words to hurt someone, we don't do that shit. Period.
2: Absolutely. Same. Yeah.
0: We do that too.
1: And look, you can hurt people with some regular ass words too.
2: Mm-hmm. Mm-hmm. I like that.
3: All right. Here's the next video submitted by Josh. Thankfully, we were on our way to mom's house, to my mom's house. And she was unaware of how I was feeling. Here we go.
4: I'm completely blind, and let's talk about the time I had to lie about my vision while I packed my daughter's diaper bag. So I feel like it always starts in an Uber. But we were getting in an Uber, it was just my daughter and I, and immediately I started getting really weird vibes. Usually when I put my daughter in the car seat, I have her sit in the middle seat and I install her car seat. Throughout the whole debacle of installing her car seat, I kept feeling the driver reach back and trying to move her foot or maneuver her around, which I didn't really like for obvious reasons. And what I do when I get in an Uber and it's just us, I sit up in the front just to kind of feel a little bit more control of the situation. So when I sat up front, he started asking me questions that were kind of increasingly more invasive. He asked me where I was going, if I lived alone, and then finally he asked me, how much can I see? At this point, it was red flags after another, and so I lied. I said I still have some remaining vision. And thinking back, it's really interesting to see how we always have to think of safety when it comes to men and being a disabled woman, especially with a toddler. So let me know what you guys think. Was I being hypervigilant, or was he genuinely giving off weird vibes? Let me know in the comments. See you guys in the next video.
3: Holy Bye. Mother. I want to, before you guys comment on this, we've talked about this on the podcast before.
2: Yeah.
3: And ladies, you've talked about how you sit in the back.
1: That's because what I was
3: you feel
1: say.
3: Like you have more control. Can you talk about that?
1: Do not sit in the front because you're going to have to get out when your baby is already strapped in. You're going to have to get out to go to the front. Don't do that.
2: And once you get there, to get to the back, to get your baby.
1: So put the car seat in. Do just like she said. Put the baby in the middle. Reach over to install the car seat. And then you sit in the back right next. So you don't have to get out after your baby's already in.
2: Yep.
0: That is when she said that, because we take Uber a lot, and only time I sit in the front is if Axel's in the back.
1: Yeah, yeah.
2: If there's no space.
0: Yeah, if there's no space.
2: Yeah.
0: Never.
2: Same. So, I mean, I don't know. When she first was saying, when I first saw the video, I was like, yeah, that is sketchy. But now thinking about it and thinking of like conversations that I've had with Uber drivers, I think the only one that would really set alarms off in my mind would be, do you live alone?
0: Yeah.
1: Yes.
2: And so, you know, but I do, like, I did relate to her when she was saying, like, as blind mothers or just blind women in general, we do have to be so conscious about safety all the time. And it's even more so when you have your babies with you.
0: Right.
2: And they think that you're alone.
1: Yes. And I may have even, like, gotten out and canceled if he's touching my child. Exactly. And I told him, do not touch my child. And he's continuing to do it. That's it for me. We're getting out. And we're canceling and I'm reporting
0: the ride.
3: You should have a taser on you.
5: I'm sorry. BDBU does not promote violence.
3: Oh, sorry.
0: Oh, it's
3: called
0: the kids.
3: Safety. It's called protection. Yeah.
2: Yeah.
1: A lipstick knife.
0: No, I've lied about how much I can see. Not in an Uber, but like at a train station in Atlanta. Because if I did get vibes that this person was being really creepy. And so I did lie. And even though, like, sometimes when I do get in these situations where I do feel uncomfortable, I make sure I'm looking around, I'm looking down at my phone, because yes, I have my cane. I do have some residual vision as well, but I never really share how much I can see.
3: I feel like lying is a problem because it opens a door to them trying to test it.
2: I feel like it opens.
3: And then what if they actually are getting away with something and you don't know? That scares me, man.
1: Jocelyn says something all the time that has always resonated with me. If your body is like sending you off warning signals, sometimes your body picks up on things that your mind doesn't. And you should always listen to that. And I've really kept that in my back pocket ever since she said that, because I think it's absolutely correct.
0: It is.
2: No, you'll feel it.
3: They say that that is our sixth sense.
0: Mm-hmm. It's called procedural sensory memory.
1: It's a thing.
0: Yeah, because like if your brain, right, it doesn't remember everything. But if you go to a location or if you have like a trigger word or something like that and your body tenses or your heart races, that is because your body remembers. Your body remembers what your brain doesn't.
2: For me, it's always my gut. My gut feelings are so strong. And I've learned also like to listen to my body in those situations.
0: Yeah.
1: Because it does feel different when someone's like, oh, I've never met a blind person. How are you installing the car seat versus being like, do you live by yourself?
2: It feels like a test.
1: How much can you see?
2: Right. Well, it feels like a test sometimes.
1: Like that's so different than genuine curiosity. It's like they're already asking you with the assumption that like you're just not capable. And that's scary. Yeah. Mm-hmm.
0: I'm used to them asking where you're going. And they usually do that to clarify like, okay, I want to make sure I have the correct information because the GPS systems, they suck sometimes. Mm-hmm. So I get that. But I think my red flag was her sitting in the front seat.
1: him touching the child.
0: You
1: touch my
0: kid.
1: Don't
0: touch my kid.
1: I think I may have told the story on here, but like my kids are big. They're my size and bigger. And when we get an Uber, we still all three sit in the back. So my kids were in, but I was folding up my cane. So I had like one leg in, one leg out. He started driving off. Girl. And I wasn't even in the car. What?
0: Oh, that happened to me too. Okay. But I wasn't in the car. So I was putting Zaniah in the car after we went to cheer practice and I was putting her in the car and I was like, okay, I'm going to go around. And this was the last time I ever did this. And I was going around to get in the car and he started to pull off and I started banging on. It was just with Zaniah
2: in the car
0: and I started banging. Yeah. She was in the car and I started banging on the car and he stopped thankfully, but that scared the shit out of me. And
2: that's why you don't ever get out. You never get out.
0: Never.
2: Not even for a split second.
1: And this is a judgment-free zone because I have known blind moms who have asked like, hey, is it appropriate if I'm like at Walgreens and I just need to go pick up my medicine so I can leave my kid in the car with the Uber driver? No. The answer
0: is I've never done that.
1: And the thing is, not everybody knows. Not everybody had parents that were very vigilant. Right. So I don't want to like mom shame or anything like that because that's not helping anybody. But just don't do that.
2: No,
0: don't do that.
2: Even when I go pick up, like if I have Avani with me and I have to go get Ari after school, literally just getting out to go find her, like amongst the sea of other kids, I could easily just like, I'll be right back, you know?
1: Right.
2: But I just can't do it. I just can't trust people. I don't either.
1: We've talked about this before, people using other people's like DoorDash accounts. Some people use other people's Uber accounts too.
2: Yeah.
1: And if somebody is using someone else's Uber account, that's because they can't get their own. And it's likely from a background check issue or something of that nature.
0: Yep.
2: Another thing that stood out to me about this video was how much sometimes we have to lie. And it's not even about safety. Well, I guess when it boils down to it, it is safety. But like I think about when I lie to medical professionals about the help that I'm getting at home and things like that. And like it does boil down to like safety in another way, obviously. But like it just really sucks that we feel like we have to lie to be accepted, to be deemed capable. And that sucks.
1: Yeah. Medical stuff for Scarlett all the time. I have to be like, well, my husband is sighted and he lives at home. He don't do none of that shit. That's me. But it's also, when if I say I'm going to do it, there's going to be a fucking social worker at my house.
2: Exactly.
0: Yeah. We lied about when I had Zane. I had him in Baltimore. It was just me and Axel, no family. And they kept asking, do y'all have sighted help at home? They asked like four or five times, and by the fifth time we both were like, yeah, we do.
2: Yeah,
0: and we had nobody.
1: Because they didn't like the answer you were giving, clearly. They didn't like that.
2: Yeah.
0: Sad. Do better, people.
2: Do better.
3: Yeah. I hope if you've ever done that to a blind parent that you lose your vision.
1: Yeah,
3: I hope
1: you
3: lose your vision.
2: Yeah.
3: I hope you become blind and you have to figure it out and you're shitting on yourself because no one is going to want to take care of your miserable ass. All right, let's move on. You know what I'm saying? Just a little positivity for the room.
1: That was beautiful.
2: It was.
3: Thank you. Oh, thank you, guys.
0: Thanks for coming to TED Talk.
3: Hi, I'm Ted. all right, and then there's this. Curious what other moms feel about the situation. My 7-year-old lost his father a few months ago. We had been apart for 4 years, but we're still close and co-parented well on a 50-50 schedule. He had lived with a girlfriend for 2 years prior his passing. They had a child together. After his dad's passing, which was completely sudden and unexpected, my son expressed that he still wanted to go visit and stay overnight, which, of course, I encouraged. I felt it was a safe place, and if he wanted to go, then why not? This changed when my son came home from an overnight visit last month and explained that there was a new boyfriend that had moved in.
2: Oh, man.
3: I was livid that this was not discussed with me prior. Not 3 months after my son lost his dad and is still trying to navigate things. Of course, she should do what makes her happy in her life, but as his mother and with the delicate situation, I couldn't believe she just sprung this on him with no heads up. To me, no prior discussion able to be had with him. He has not gone out in a month and has not asked or expressed interest in going. He thankfully gets to see his younger sibling frequently at his grandparents' home. The problem is that his sibling's mom repeatedly messages me asking for him to come over again. Finally, I respectfully responded that I felt it was in his best interest that we focus on him in my home and that I wasn't comfortable with the situation, especially where this new man who is a stranger to me and my child. This has led to a huge blow up within the family. She is making me out to seem like I want her to have nothing to do with my son, which is absolutely not the case. Am I in the wrong here? My gut tells me no.
1: I think she could have handled it differently. I don't think she's wrong, but I think she could have been like, hey, Melanie, you know, Jack told me that you had...
3: You had to go with my daughter's name. That's hilarious. Oh.
1: damn.
0: Hey, Becky.
1: Hey, Becky. Jack told me that you had a new boyfriend, and I'm just really taken aback because I would have really liked to know that there was going to be someone else in your home that I didn't know, so I could have maybe met him before and had a conversation with him about it. He was kind of upset about it. Can we talk about this in person? So they could get together and talk about it. I don't think that the other mom should have ever had like somebody around without saying something to the mom. You got me.
2: After 3 months is crazy.
1: Yeah,
2: too.
1: That's crazy.
2: Living
1: too.
2: In. Like, I'd be looking at her a little
3: she
2: sideways.
3: She was already talking to him.
2: Yeah. Cause damn, you move in a whole man 3 months after.
3: Into the crib. Yo.
2: Damn.
3: Yo.
0: I think that is definitely a conversation that should have been in person. I don't think that her saying, I want to focus on him in my home is wrong because, I mean, he did just lose his dad 3 months ago.
1: And he seems to be upset by this exchange.
0: Yeah. So I think that is definitely some conversations you do not have over chat. Over text.
3: But what I'm thinking is what happened that made him not want to go over there outside
0: true.
3: Of the fact that he's a new boyfriend.
1: I wonder if it's just like my dad just died.
2: Honestly, I feel like the
1: my
2: kid is the only
1: chair.
2: One that has some common sense in this whole situation.
1: What you're using my
2: you
1: dad's
2: mean?
1: Lawnmower. The
2: I would be mad on several fucking levels. Like not even just, oh, that's her life. I don't give a fuck. You're still like mourning. Right.
1: And also, let's think about it this way too. Let's just say, you know, for the plot, that this woman was not dating this man before the dad died. She just met him, and now that he's moved in, you don't know this man.
0: With her kid, too? Like, you don't know this man. I think
2: either way, it says something bad about that relationship. Yeah. Because if not, then that means that you have been knowing this man for a little minute.
0: And what's wrong with the family? Because why isn't the family asking this? Like, instead of being mad at the mom for keeping the son home, like, why aren't y'all questioning?
2: It sounds like the solution is already there. The kid sees his sibling at the grandparents' house. Honestly, at this point, that's what I would give a fuck about only. Like, fuck you and your new relationship. I really don't even need to have a relationship with you any longer. I just care that if my child sees their sibling.
1: I wonder if the thing is, like, they had been together for 2 years prior. So from when the kid was 5 to 7, I would think that she has an attachment to the child and the child has an attachment to her. But then go to the grandparents' house then. Like, if you're not willing to, like, be reasonable about this man... without the new
0: him.
1: Because, I mean, y'all see it all the time. The new boyfriend killed the kids. The new boyfriend sexually abused
2: somebody. And this is a little boy. What if it was a girl? That would change your entire mind about it. Entire
1: perspective.
0: Yes. Even if, like, you wanted to move this guy in, say, hey, mom, me and so-and-so are going to start moving in together. Can we meet at the park so that our kids can play and I can introduce him to y'all?
1: Yeah. It's not that hard. I think.
0: Bob. Yes. Yeah.
1: Well, and I think it's because the old girlfriend knew, or ex-wife, I'm not sure, that the mom would not be okay with that. Some part of her knows that this is not okay. And that's why she didn't say anything, because she knew that the child's mother would not be okay with it. She knew it. She already knew her answer. It's kind of like when we're teenagers and we don't ask if we can go to a house party because we know our parents are going to say no because we don't have no business being there with the bathtub full of jungle juice.
2: But then also... You want to be all open-minded and shit, but think about the child. That baby is not ready to be meeting nobody's new anything.
0: Not after 3 months.
2: Like, fuck all that. And his father
1: passed unexpectedly. He's traumatized.
2: Fuck all that. Y'all are so, I mean, not y'all, but, like, you know what I mean? Like, people are so worried about, like, oh, are we being, like, nice to this person? What about the kid? Like, what about what they're having to go through? Maybe they don't need to meet anybody new at all.
1: I feel bad for the other child, too, that lives there 24/7. Like, their dad died, too. And now you've got Bob moved in.
0: And it doesn't sound like that the sibling is that old. You know, the sibling has to be
2: a young baby. Two.
0: Yeah. Maybe.
1: Less than two.
0: At least.
2: Hey,
3: yo, Bob is a brokey. Bob, get out of the house, Bob.
2: For real, Bob.
3: Yo, to the girlfriend's house after 3 months, bro. What's up with you, bro?
0: Like, why didn't you move her into your house, Bob?
2: Bob got baby mama digmatized.
0: Bob moved out of his mom's house. That's what happened. Bob moved out of Becky's house so he could go.
3: Hey, yo, Bob.
2: She's playing save a brokey.
3: Yo, facts.
0: Don't worry. I'm sure we've all played a little part of that.
1: And the thing is,
2: never.
1: Bob wears the same size clothes as the ex-boyfriend.
2: Damn.
3: He didn't even got a buy new
0: Bob don't
3: clothes.
0: Even need to bring his clothes. Yes, he just
3: bring yourself.
0: I would be, if I was that man, I would be haunting the shit out of that house.
1: Burn that whole hoe down.
0: Oh my God. They'd be For real? I saw a man in the bathroom.
2: Goddamn.
3: That's what the son should be doing. What? What are you doing with this dude in the house, son? Yo, I'm about to burn this whole thing
2: down.
3: For
2: real. Yo. No, the baby sounds like the one that has the most sense in the entire situation.
0: Yeah, he was a whole life
2: He was
0: seven.
2: Like, what the fuck? Hell no.
0: She said he ain't been in a month.
2: Unfortunate.
0: I don't blame you, baby.
3: Man. Well, that's the stuff we have today. That was good stuff, ladies. Thank you for sending that in.
1: Yeah, I love it.
3: Fun episode, loose, always a good time. And you can find us anywhere on social media to keep up with everything the ladies are doing. Babies down, bottles up. And then, of course, Find us on Patreon, Patreon Babies Down Bottles Up. 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
1: Good evening. This evening, expect clear skies. Tonight, look for overcast skies with a low near 60. Sunday, expect sunshine with a high near 77. Sunday night, look for clear skies with a low near 57. Monday, expect sunshine with a high near 73. Get your weather every hour right here on Mind's Eye Radio, your virtual newsstand.
2: In Springfield and Rochester, it's sunny and 74 degrees. In Champaign, it's sunny and 70 degrees.
3: 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Game time is at 7 p.m. On Sunday, December 27th, the Blues host the New York Rangers. Game time is at 4 p.m. On Sunday, January 3rd, 2027, the Calgary Flames come to town to play the Blues. The puck drops at 6 p.m. On Saturday, January 16th, the Blues host the Minnesota Wild. Game time is at 6 p.m. On Monday, February 15th, the Blues host the Philadelphia Flyers. The puck drops at 7 p.m. On Thursday, February 25th, the Vancouver Canucks come to play the Blues. Game time is at 7 p.m. On Thursday, March 11th, the Blues host the San Jose Sharks. Game time is at 7 p.m. On Thursday, March 25th, the Blues host the New York Islanders. The puck drops at 7 p.m. And on Thursday, April 1st, the Blues host the Calgary Flames in our last described game of the Blues season. Game time is at 7 p.m. For the full list of events and links to purchase tickets, visit our calendar at bit.ly/upcoming-ad-events.
4: This is CNN's Soledad O'Brien. It's hard to believe how much energy a young person sometimes has to expend in just staying safe. In this essay for the Do the Right Thing Challenge, Lee responds to the violence he sees everywhere and issues his own call for peace. Here's his statement.
5: My life and so many others are not safe anymore. We worry about who's getting beat up and why, who to leave alone, what to say even to our closest friend. My life is just so filled with hatred and anger, influenced by the people around me, and the fact that I play so many video games. Nowadays, video games are all about violence, and making it as if it's simply entertaining to fight and kill. Drinking is another cause of violence. When you have all that alcohol inside you, it makes you respond in ways that a sober person would never consider. Someone is picking on you, and because you're drunk, you start beating the heck out of them, and kill them. Fights used to be honorable, and it was fair since there were only fists involved. Now there are guns and knives and too much other stuff to hurt and end up killing the other guy, even if you never intended to. 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If only I can convince everyone I know.
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7: 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I'm Marilyn Cooley. 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
3: Hello and welcome to this week's edition of The Athletic Central Illinois Style. My name is Don Pavlicek and thank you very much for joining me today. Let's begin with some baseball, as both Chicago teams will be in the playoffs, the White Sox and the Cubs. Today, Sunday, is the final day of the regular season and both Chicago teams will be wild cards. The Cubs will play the Padres in San Diego in a best of three, and then the White Sox will play the winner of the American League West, the Texas Rangers or the Houston Astros, also on the road. Both those teams, the Rangers and the Astros, are dead even with one game to go. So let's look at first the Chicago Cubs. Can the Cubs offense get back on track at the most important time of the year? Stories by Sahadev Sharma. Chicago Cubs offense has disappeared at the worst possible time. Over their last five games, the Cubs have scored a total of nine runs, maxing out at three in one game. Friday's 4-3 loss to the Boston Red Sox in the opener of a doubleheader at Fenway Park. But even after that game, Cubs manager Craig Counsell wasn't ready to lament what the group had done. "We hit three homers today that didn't go out of the park," Counsell said Friday between games of a doubleheader sweep. "So that's offense, that's baseball, though. We should have had six runs on the board. We had three. That's how I saw it." Counsell isn't completely wrong. Miguel Amaya hit a ball off the Green Monster that the wind kept from going out. So did Tyrone Taylor. Pete Crow Armstrong had a potential would-be tying homer knocked down as well, though that one was a little more questionable as to whether it would have left the yard. Friday's weather at Fenway Park was not conducive to a high offensive output. "Tough offensive conditions today," Ian Happ said. "Some of those balls that were hit, the wind blowing them around. Thought our pitchers did a really good job keeping us in the game. We had some opportunities. We had some runners on base in some situations where some balls didn't get down. That happens, but we got an opportunity on Sunday to finish strong and head into the wild card series." Chicago's previous three games at Wrigley Field weren't the most offense-friendly either. The wind blew in all week, and the Cubs scored twice in each game. Over the last five, they've gone 5-for-51 with runners in scoring position. Ask Counsell about those numbers, though, and he'll say they aren't predictive. If a team gets a lot of opportunities to score, eventually things will work out. Only the Milwaukee Brewers have more plate appearances with runners in scoring position than the Cubs, and Chicago has been very productive in those situations, with a 106 WRC plus and a Major League Baseball leading 58 homers. The weather isn't an excuse, it's just part of the reality of the Cubs, whose game Saturday was pushed to Sunday and relocated from Fenway Park to Tropicana Field, among storms in the Northeast, have faced of late. This team can win in different conditions, even if the Cubs haven't shown that the last week. But that's all it is, 1 week of baseball for a team that has produced at a high level for much of the season. Outside of a stretch in May, these offensive lulls have been short and the bats usually respond. And if the Cubs really don't want the weather in their heads, perhaps not having home field advantage for the wild card round and a series in San Diego aren't the worst things to happen. The Padres' offense, though, is the only one that has come close to the Cubs in the second half. Their trio of Fernando Tatis Jr., Jackson Merrill, and Ty France have been as hot as anyone in the game the last few months. Beyond the weather, it's hard to ignore Alex Bregman's absence in four of those past five games. Bregman, who suffered facial fractures when he was hit by a foul ball last Sunday, has been a catalyst for this offense since he broke out of his slump just before the All-Star break. He and Pete Crow Armstrong have played at an MVP level for months. But it is fair to wonder if Bregman, who returned to Chicago's lineup Friday, can quickly find his rhythm at the plate again. Happ knows a veteran group won't overthink the small stretch of offensive ineffectiveness. "I think this group knows how to handle those situations," he said. The Cubs still lead baseball with a 114 WRC+. They have a well-balanced offense that hits for power, tied for first in ISO third in home runs, has extreme patience, tied for first in walk rate, second in on-base percentage, and can still hit for average and put the ball in play, sixth in batting average, fifth in contact rate. "We have all the confidence in the world in this group," Hap said. "We get to play in a dome on Sunday, some neutral conditions. Be good for some guys to get some knocks and carry some momentum. Playoffs usually come down to pitching, and the Padres have the obvious advantage of the bullpen. Anything can happen, but one thing is for sure. The Cubs need their offense to carry them. Along with their glove work, the bats have starred all season long. They can't suddenly disappear now." So a couple pictures with the story. A picture of Craig Counsell in the, looks like it's in the dugout, peering out. He's got his sunglasses on, his Blues Cubs sweatshirt on. And another picture here is a picture of, looks like Mr. Pete Crow Armstrong with a bat in his hand. He's kind of looking up off into the distance. And I'm guessing he's contemplating a ball that he hit or something that's about to happen. Can't really tell because the background is a blur. But anyway, the Cubs start their playoff series this week against the Padres. And let's do another Cubs story here. And it's something a little bit different than the day-to-day stuff, but Cubs investment in innovative bat technology, part of a growing Major League Baseball-wide trend. Stories by Brittany Garoli and Eno Saris. Meade, Washington is a quiet suburb of less than 8,000 people just north of Spokane and roughly 100 miles from the Idaho-Canada border. It's known for easy trail access and beautiful mountain lookouts. It's also home to Vullo Bats, V-U-L-L-O, Bats, a baseball bat company that has provided much of the lumber for Chicago Cubs organization that has been among the best offensively in baseball all season. John Vullo started learning bat making as a hobby. He had coached his son in baseball until his son was around 14 and was looking for a way to stay connected to the game, so he started making bats. By the summer of 2017, Vullo quit his job to pursue bat making full-time. The company had no sales team, no paid advertising, and encompassed just one room. Vullo isn't exactly sure how he got on the Cubs' radar, but the company's first big break came in 2021 when Vullo signed a deal to make the Texas Rangers training bats. When the Cubs came calling before the 2025 season, Vullo was forced to expand operations. His wife, Lori, quit her full-time job to join Vullo Bats. Now the company provides all of the Cubs' training bats for their minor leaguers and is the bat of choice for several Cubs' major leaguers. A handful of the Cubs' top prospects, including Josiah Hartshorn, ranked number 38 in the Athletic's latest MLB top prospect rankings, and Owen Ayers use custom Vullo bats in the games. So did Brett Bateman, who was part of the Kevin Gausman trade to the Toronto Blue Jays at the trade deadline. Big leaguers Michael Busch and Dansby Swanson are among those who have swung custom Vullo bats, while the company has made more generic team-issued bats to stock Cubs affiliates. The Cubs' relationship with Vullo bats is part of a growing MLB trend of teams wanting more control over the bats their hitters swing. Many front offices believe custom bats are the next frontier in baseball technology. The race for the best approach to sourcing bats, both the training bats for player development and the ones used on the field, remains in the early stages. Though teams have devoted significant resources to improving hitting technology so it can catch up to the tools available to pitchers, a consensus has yet to emerge as to what bat technology is the most effective. Some swore blast motion sensors, which became mainstream in 2016, would help bridge the gap. Last spring training, torpedo bats, which placed the barrel closer to a hitter's hands, quietly popped up in camps for the Cubs and the Baltimore Orioles. Then the New York Yankees made the torpedo bats famous after a scorching hot season-opening series in 2025, during which they hit 15 home runs while several of their players were swinging torpedo bats. Vullo estimates he made north of 600 torpedo bats before they gained national attention. Current Yankees outfielder Cody Bellinger mentioned last season that he had first used them during batting practice while with the Cubs in 2024. Some Tampa Bay Rays were also early adopters. Every team that was quietly using torpedoes thought they had an edge on the rest of the league. By the end of the first weekend of the 2025 season, the secret was out. As an industry, in bat stuff, we've been comically behind, said one National League team executive, who was granted anonymity because, like other team sources interviewed for this article, he wasn't authorized to publicly discuss potential team innovations. The executive used golf as an example of a sport that obsesses over the instrument an athlete has in their hands, noting the logical thing to do is to try to optimize bats. Teams around the league are diving into the science of bats. Earlier this month, Orioles President of Baseball Operations Mike Elias, in explaining Assistant General Manager Sig Majdahl's new role overseeing innovation and new technology, singled out the interesting emerging technology related to bats. As MLB analysts have increasingly pointed to bat speed and exit velocity as ways to predict how batters will perform, having a better bat can be a difference maker for a hitter. Precisely accounting for and properly adjusting for certain bat parameters can easily increase exit velocity by 2 to 3 miles per hour, said Keenan Long, whose company, Longball Labs, helps players and teams measure their existing bats to find the best ones. That extra exit velocity equates to about 8 to 18 feet of extra batted ball distance, and a typical lineup hits fly balls within that range of the wall over 100 times in a season. Traditionally, it has been up to individual players to decide which bats they want to use. Getting buy-in to try a new bat can be difficult for MLB players with equipment deals, though generally those deals are relatively small financially. Most MLB players and top prospects have custom bats, but most minor leaguers and some MLB rookies rely on bats provided by their teams or are borrowed from their teammates. As hitter training on the minor league side in particular has grown more scientific, it makes sense that organizations would seek out bat companies that can work with them directly to source bats to meet their specific needs. The Cubs are among the first movers in developing and refining this kind of relationship and bringing it to their major leaguers and minor leaguers. Vulo isn't the only mom-and-pop shop working on a big contract from an MLB organization, nor are their bats exclusive to the Cubs. MLB rules prohibit team exclusivity. Vulo says the Cubs are far and away their biggest customer. According to multiple research and development professionals, a handful of MLB organizations have considered trying to take more control over bat making for their players, particularly in the minor leagues where compliance is easier. Smaller companies can be more willing to tailor to specifications and often have faster turnaround times than bigger companies, according to multiple players and executives interviewed for this story. No team has bought their own bat company yet, and if one did, it would raise some interesting issues for a league that is consistently trying to level the competitive landscape. There are more than 40 MLB-approved bat manufacturers, and opinions vary on whether smaller companies have an advantage. Players like the higher levels of customer service and attention to detail they can get from smaller bat companies, Long said. Smaller brands could have the extra capacity to customize production more precisely. Our data on thousands of at-bats made for bigger leaguers support that idea, too. But there are some drawbacks with smaller bat companies. For instance, the quality of wood could suffer. In terms of a supply chain, smaller brands have less buying power. They have to pay more per billet and are less likely to have access to the most desirable billets, said Long of the process of matching billets of wood with different bat companies. Bigger brands can lean on suppliers because they order so much more. Not all of the Cubs' major leaguers used the Vulo bats this year. I'm a Marucci man, said Alex Bregman, who has a sponsorship with the company. The Vulo had fans in the clubhouse. The one thing I like about it is how small it is, said Bush of Vulo bats. You can kind of play around with the weight and length and a few things that I think may be a little tougher with some of the bigger companies. For the Cubs player development group, the appeal of Vulo bats was obvious. With the advent of weighted bat programs, Vulo bats could create an entire suite of training bats at the specifications of their research and development department. They could also personalize bats for prospects who don't get the same attention from big bat companies. With more team input on bats, new trends may emerge. For example, Vulo believes heavier bats might become more popular for in-game use. Doing it at the minor league level makes all the sense, said one R&D analyst. You can get these ideas to trickle up to the big leagues in a good way. The bats could be helping the Cubs improve their outcomes down on the farm. The raw power of their prospects, judged by max exit velocity on the aggregate, has been up and down, but they've made progress getting their hitters to make more consistent hard contact. Here are some of their numbers as an organization, courtesy of Lance Brozdowski, player development analyst with the Watch Marquee Network. Let's see. The organizational ranks Cubs minor league bats. Maximum EV, exit velocity, went from 9th to 30th to 14th. Average exit velocity, 4th to 9th to 5th. Contact, 19th to 21st to 8th. And whiff per swing, 9th most, 10th most, 19th most. Again, that's 2024 to 26. The Cubs lead MLB in runs scored and have scored the 5th most runs in MLB over the past 3 years. In a copycat league, it would make sense that other organizations would see the success the Cubs have had with their willingness to experiment with different bats and bat companies and follow suit. Will every organization try to build relationships with bat companies like Vulo Bats? Bat tech has humbled us several times, said an American League team executive. The problem is it's part science, part art, and part pure reaction. As a pitcher, you have control over the instrument, which is the ball. As a hitter, you have to react to that in real time. And so technology that significantly tips the scales has been, so far, really, really tough to make progress. Most of the R&D analysts we talked to for this piece agreed that the bat space was ripe for innovation. This collaboration with a small shop might be the breeding ground for the next cool bat shape or style, because there's a real relationship between the player and the bat maker facilitated by the team. I think people appreciate knowing I make every bat that comes out of our shop, Vulo said. I know every player. I know everything about every bat. Vulo sounds almost like a character in the Star Wars films. But I guess if they're making some money out of these bats, it's good for them. No other pictures. Well, there's one picture here that accompanies the story. There's Owen Ayers, seen here with a Vulo bat while playing for AA Knoxville. He had a breakout season this year, hitting 25 homers, and he made it to AAA. The bat is it's a black bat. Looking at it, I mean, there doesn't appear to be anything different than anything I've seen in any other bat. It's got the Vulo lettering in white on the bat. So, again, I'm not sure The bat at the end looks, you know, rounded like most bats do, and the area around the handle or the knob looks normal in that. So, but there's obviously something different with their bats than compared to maybe some previous bats. And now to the Chicago White Sox. The White Sox were a punchline

third wild card team in the playoffs. Cheers of "Let's Go White Sox" were audible on the TV broadcast as fans traveled to Kansas City to see it for themselves. Ground ball to the right side, gloved, underhand in time, they did it! TV play-by-play broadcaster Connor McKnight said, as the Sox made the final out, "The White Sox are going to the playoffs." It is a remarkable reversal of fortunes for the White Sox, who went from losing at least 100 games in the past three seasons to transforming into one of baseball's best stories this season. According to MLB.com's Sarah Langs, the most games any team coming off three consecutive 100-loss seasons had previously won was 70, and no team with two consecutive 100-loss seasons had ever made the playoffs. The White Sox can give some thanks for a weak American League, but it doesn't make their accomplishment any more inexplicable or any less impressive. Sportsbooks had the team pegged for a win total in the mid to high 60s, which was still a step up from a 60-win season in 2025. Baseball Prospectus's late March Pecota projection was in line with the odds makers at 68 wins, the fewest of any team in the American League Central. Since the advent of the League Championship Series in 1969, the Sox had made the postseason only seven previous times. The only time they've won a playoff series was in their dominant 2005 World Series run. The only time they've made the playoffs in consecutive seasons came in 2020 and 2021. Remember, those were the pandemic era seasons. The rebuild that produced those teams then collapsed, and the franchise bottomed out in 2024 when the White Sox went 41 and 121, a record that made the team the laughingstock of the sports world. So how did they quickly bounce back? No, it wasn't just the power of Pope Leo XIV, who usurped former President Barack Obama as the most famous Sox fan in the world. Chicago general manager Chris Getz told Chairman Jerry Reinsdorf, "No one could execute a turnaround quicker than him." So he was promoted after Reinsdorf fired his top two executives, Kenny Williams and Rick Hahn, during a miserable 2023 season. Things got much worse, but Getz and his retooled front office fulfilled this promise. He made a number of smart additions last offseason to supplement the young position player core, most notably signing Japanese free agent slugger Munetaka Murakami to a two-year, $34 million deal. At the signing press conference, both Getz and agent Casey Close described the deal as an opportunity for Murakami to show he could play big league baseball, rather than a big addition for a playoff team. While Murakami was a star in Japan, no one expected him to hit 20 homers in the first 2 months of the season and help change the public perception of the team, which went 18-10 in May. He missed all of June with an injury and struggled in the second half, but has been heating up lately. Getz added value in small deals, such as trading for outfielder Tristan Peters, the one-time Savannah Banana, who was an all-star this year, and outfielder Randall Grichuk, who entered Thursday hitting .304 with a .603 slugging percentage and a .156 WRC plus since coming over from the Yankees early in the season. The right-handed hitting Grichuk mostly platoons with lefty Andrew Benintendi, and the two have combined for 28 homers and 116 RBIs. Sam Anastasi, a hard-nosed infielder drafted in 2024, debuted this season and moved to the outfield to get playing time. He helped give the Sox an edge they needed. Shortstop Colson Montgomery tied Mark Reynolds for the all-time single-season strikeout record, 223 on Thursday, but his power hitting and defense helped carry this team at times during the season. Second baseman Chase Meidorff, acquired in the Garrett Crochet trade in 2024, has become a mainstay. He entered Thursday second on the team with 4.4 F-WAR. The team's leader in F-WAR at 5.2 is Miguel Vargas, who was acquired from the Dodgers in 2024 in the Michael Kopech trade and embodies the team's worst-to-first season. In 42 games with the Sox during that record-breaking year, Vargas went 14 for 135, a 104 average, and struck out 41 times. He improved dramatically in 2025, and this season he made the American League All-Star team and is tied with Murakami for the team lead in homers with 33
and leads in

0: RBIs at 92 while playing a strong third base. The White Sox survived a late swoon that saw them lose a division lead they nursed for 3 months, from early July until mid-September. Montgomery and Murakami went into hitting funks, and the team's pitching shortages cost them late leads. After nailing most of his offseason moves and trading for Grichuk, Getz had a poor trade deadline, which was headlined by the acquisition of pitcher Luis Castillo, who was also signed for 2027, who has an 8.42 ERA in 9 appearances and has been banished from the starting rotation. In a bad-for-bad trade, Castillo, who will make almost $23 million next season, was acquired for reliever Serantoni Dominguez, Getz's flop of an offseason signing. The Sox inked Dominguez to a two-year, $20 million deal to be their closer, but he had a 3.99 ERA with Chicago and lost the role. Aside from Dominguez, the Sox have gotten solid work from their bullpen, led by homegrown pitcher Grant Taylor. Hagen Smith, the team's first-round pick in 2024, has been a phenom since making his debut in August. Organizational guys Davis Martin and Sean Burke have carried the shorthanded starting staff at times. One of the more interesting aspects about this Sox team is that it made it to the playoffs without any long winning or losing streaks, a testament to their manager, Will Venable. Chicago's longest winning streak is 5 games, which it accomplished 3 times in the first 2 months of the season. Its longest losing streak is 4 games, which happened twice in early August and early September. A resilient team to the end, the White Sox shocked everyone but themselves with their consistency. Now they're being rewarded with a playoff spot and an opportunity to do something more. And a picture or two that accompanies this story. There's a picture of, let's see here. Yeah, a picture of, looks like Murakami being congratulated in the dugout after hitting a home run. I think that's his number 5. And again, he was a big offseason acquisition. And there's another tweet here and a picture of a Sox player, Chase Meidroth, who went, in this particular photo, went 3-for-4 with 5 RBIs in a White Sox win. I know the White Sox were in St. Louis recently to play the Cardinals. And the first game of the series, he had 2 home runs on 2 consecutive at-bats, his first 2 bats of the game. So when I was like, who is Chase Meidroth? Well, he's a member of a playoff-bound Chicago White Sox team. So good news there for the White Sox. Let's talk some football now in the Chicago Bears. The Bears are down to their number 3 quarterback for this week's action. Story here by Dan Wiederer and Kevin Fishbane. Since Bears' backup quarterbacks have had memorable highs and lows, where will Case Keenum fit in? At some point in the future, ideally soon, Chicago Bears will finally build and open their next stadium. It will rise from the ground as presumably in some Midwestern state. And true to the organizational vision, it will be surrounded by an attractive, multi-use district with plenty to do and see. Within or near that complex, the Bears can establish a treasure-filled museum, celebrating more than a century of football tradition. A statue of Papa Bear Hallis would flank the entrance. Holograms of Walter Payton and Dick Butkus would serve as greeters to a shrine of Hall of Famers, 32 and counting. And yes, the 1985 team would get its own special wing. Still, such a museum would never be complete without a Quarterback 2 exhibit, a history lesson in Bears backup quarterbacks. Near the wood-carved depictions of Mike Tomchek, Steve Fuller, and Josh McCown would be the oft-uttered phrase, "The most beloved person in Chicago is often the backup quarterback." That slogan, it should be noted, was stowed away when Caleb Williams arrived as the number 1 pick in 2024 and proceeded to start the first 36 regular season games of his career with such magical highlights that Bears fans suddenly couldn't fathom anyone else taking snaps. But after Williams exited Sunday's loss to the Vikings with a hamstring injury, the Bears, for the first time since 2023, are preparing to lean on a backup to start. On Monday, 38-year-old Case Keenum is in line to play against the Eagles in prime time, becoming the 31st starting quarterback for the team in the 21st century, and doing so under emergency conditions with Williams and Tyson Badgett, concussion, both sidelined. Keenum's prominence within the Bears' quarterback 2 display will depend on how he performs. Same goes for Badgett if he returns before Williams. produce a memorable victory or two, and become a local legend. Stumble in embarrassing ways, and his shelf is ready near the framed photos of Henry Burris and Jonathan Quinn. Need your guided tour through this Bears Backup Quarterback Expo? Walk right this way. This right here, that's the scuba suit McGowan wore under his uniform on December 9th, 2013, the night he led the Bears to a 45-28 win over the Cowboys on Monday Night Football. Wearing that extra layer on a night with wind chills of 9 below at kickoff, McGowan caught fire, leading the Bears to scores on all 8 of their true possessions. The game ended with one victory formation kneel down. McGowan threw 4 touchdown passes, including a ridiculous dot to receiver Alshon Jeffrey in the back corner of Soldier Field's south end zone with 10 seconds remaining before halftime. And if you turn your attention to the video screen above, you can also watch McGowan helicopter into the end zone on a 70-yard touchdown run that night. Rewatching that play many years later, McGowan recalled what starter Jay Cutler said to him on the sideline immediately after. Was that jump really necessary? McGowan earned NFC Offensive Player of the Week honors for that performance and kept the Bears in the hunt for a division championship. For an offense that set single-season franchise records for total yards and first downs in 2013, McGowan made 5 starts and 2 relief appearances because of Cutler injuries. He also handled garbage time of a Week 16 blowout loss in Philadelphia and posted a season-long rating of 109, the only triple-digit rating for any Bears quarterback to start at least 5 games in a season. So on that note, I will conclude this week's edition of The Athletic Central Illinois Style. Again, my name is Don Pavlicek, and thank you very much for listening today.
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2: Thank you, Mind's Eye listeners, for tuning in to another edition of Ear to Ear here this Thursday evening. We always have great guests to talk to about a lot of different interesting things in the metro St. Louis community or around Illinois, too, where we're at over here in Belleville, Illinois. And today's show will be no different. I'm fortunate enough to have someone from Amarillo, Illinois on with us to talk about a different initiative. That is Riley Adams. He is Electric Initiatives Manager and the Avian Protection Program Manager for Amarillo, Illinois. He's also an engineer. Riley, a pleasure having you on the show today.
3: Thank you, Jason. I'm glad to be here.
2: And, you know, I just find, like you said, they give you a lot of different hats at Amarillo. I see, you know, you do quite a few things just from your job title and job description. Do you have any special, do you have to abbreviate that sometimes when you're telling people all the things you do there?
3: I'm just the avian guy, is what people call me.
2: So, and how long have you, just a little background on yourself before we get into talking about that program. How long have you been with Amarillo, Illinois now?
3: Jason, I've been with Amarillo about 35 years in various engineering and operation positions.
2: Okay, so you've seen a lot of different things in your time, I imagine.
3: Oh, yeah, definitely have.
2: And, you know, before we get started into that, kind of when you talk about the avian program, and I'm just always interested because we actually ironically had this issue at Mind's Eye last week. You know, kind of how can a cardinal or sparrow safely land in a power line and not get injured?
3: Now, that's a good question. You know, when you look at the power line up there, Jason, there's usually 3 conductors up on the horizontal wood cross arm. And when a small bird like a cardinal or a robin lands on that one conductor, power doesn't flow because you'd have to touch 2 of those conductors for power to flow. So the air is kind of an insulator. And when a small bird like that, its wingspan's not wide enough to touch that second set of conductors, so it's safe for them to land up there.
2: And because I found, because last week we were here at the station and we were, you know, doing business as usual. And that was, another reason that question came up is because we had a bird land on. He did not land safely, let's put it this way. And, you know, we just heard this loud pop, and the technicians came out, and that's what it was a bird landing on the power line that caused that loud, you know, disruption.
3: Yeah, you know, sometimes a larger bird, like a hawk or now even an eagle, can land on top of that horizontal cross arm, and its wingspan's wide enough where it will cross over 2 of those conductors at the same time, and that causes power to flow, and that sometimes causes that pop. The other thing that can happen is they'll land on the transformer outside your building or your home. If it's an overhead system, you've got one of those gray cans that's about 2 foot tall out there on top of the pole. That's your transformer. Top of that transformer has two energized components on there, a hot leg and a neutral leg, and it'll stand on top of that grounded tank of that transformer, touch that hot leg sometimes, and that'll open the fuse up. Of course, it's not safe for the bird to do that either.
2: And, you know, it's just when you think about this program here, the Avian Protection Program, it's pretty cool to see Ameren's taking this initiative to kind of protect, you know, wildlife. Why does Ameren have this, Illinois have this program?
3: Well, you know, we've noticed a couple things over the years, and that is a lot of our outages are caused by animals, obviously, like when they get on top of an overhead transformer. So the Avian Protection Program fits right into this. It saves the animals because what we do is, like I mentioned on the top of that transformer, we've developed some plastic covers that cover the energized component that's on top of that transformer, the bushing connections, what we call it. So if we cover one of those connections up and a bird lands up out there, just like that cardinal, that robin was on that one conductor, there's not a second one for him to touch and cause harm to that bird. It also doesn't cause an outage to our customers. And in conjunction with that, you know, there are federal and state laws where everybody has to protect birds. There's a Migratory Bird Act where basically all birds are protected. Then there's specialized treaties out there like the Golden Bald Eagle Act, which, you know, protects golden and bald eagles. So, you know, we have to do our due diligence and our part of AMRA just like everyone else. Plus, it improves, saves the birds and improves their liability to our customers.
2: And what are some of those protective measures that, you know, AMRA Illinois, and I know you worked on it, that you put in place to protect birds from dangerous encounters with power lines?
3: Yeah, you know, when we have you look out there at one of our poles out there, you know, our system covers on the north end from Interstate 80 to all the way to the southern tip of the state. We've got about 1.5 million power poles out there. And each one of those poles typically has a horizontal cross arm up there. And if there's 3 or 4 conductors on that, big bird lands on there, you know, its wings cross 2 of those conductors, you know, it's pretty hazardous for the bird. So what we've done is we've increased our cross arm length to a 10-foot cross arm, and we lowered it down. What that does is it's designed so if the largest bird of prey in Illinois, which is an eagle, lands on top of that pole, the distance between those two conductors is greater than an eagle's wingspan. So if an eagle lands on there, everything smaller than that can land on it also. So what we've done is all of our new construction, all of our new lines built since 2011, all those lines are built with avian safe construction. So everything we do is 100% avian safe. The other thing we've done is all of our transformers out there have a cutout. The cutout is a fuse that opens up and it supplies power. If we need to open that up to cut off power to work on the system, we open that fuse. A lot of times a bird will land on that cutout, and the same things happen. It'll cause an outage. And so what we've done is we've developed what's called a cutout cover. It's a plastic cover that covers that so birds can land on top of that structure, on top of that transformer, and use it safely. And, Jason, what we found is that these products not only work for birds, they work for squirrels, raccoons, and other critters that come up there and use our facilities also. So we've seen about a 25% reduction in animal-related outages over the past 5 years, which due to the products we've installed in these poles. It's a big benefit for our customers also.
2: You kind of beat me to my next question, because I was going to talk, you know, like, I know many people who listen to the station remember our the Mind's Eye squirrel gate of 2000, I think it was 14. It was one of my early years, and we had a squirrel that basically took down the power for about a week, where, you know, we fixed a transformer out there for the station. So I was, you know, just wondering what other type of animals do you also encounter or try to protect with this program? I know we mainly focus on birds of prey and other birds, but what are some other animals that also, you know, maybe cause issues?
3: Yeah, raccoons obviously are one of the number ones, and squirrels out there also. Squirrels are the number one cause of any type of outage. Believe it or not, snakes are also a problem. Snakes can climb up those poles. They can get on top of transformers. They can get inside of the pad mount transformers and things like that. So snakes cause a lot of problems also. So, you know, we do these products that we install work for all those types of various types of animals.
2: Wow. Like I said, it's crazy to think, you know, that something, you know, depending if it's a large bird of prey or something as small as a squirrel can cause that much damage. Because I know, like, in the past, like I said, we've seen it firsthand here at Mind's Eye. So definitely interesting to see what you guys are doing with this program. Also, I know you guys do a couple of things like flight diverters, and also you talk a little bit about nest management as another way you can kind of help out with this.
3: Yeah, flight diverters, you know, if we've got a line that's built along near a lake or a pond, you know, you've got a lot of large birds and ducks and geese that, you know, take off and land from that pond. But when they come into land, you know, some of those small conductors in between those poles, it's pretty hard for them to see them. So we've developed a product with the industry. It's called a flight diverter. What it is, it's basically a plastic triangle that snaps onto a line, and we install those about every 30 foot down the line. And on that piece of plastic, there are two pieces of tape. One is a reflective piece of tape that reflects the sunlight in the daytime. So when those are all lined up about 30 foot apart, it looks like the conductor's bigger than it is, and a bird can see that when they come into land or take off. They can adjust their flight path so they don't hit those conductors. It really doesn't cause us an outage, but, you know, in the past, that would cause, you know, damage to the bird, break a wing or something like that. The second piece of tape is a piece of tape that absorbs the sun's energy during the day, and then at night it puts off a low glow, which it does the same thing. It makes, you know, those owls are lined up 30 feet apart, makes it look like there's something else in their flight path, so they can adjust their flight path, you know, from a further distance away and either take off and land safely.
2: Wow, so it's just amazing the type of things that you guys are thinking of, this things that are making this, you know, very safe for the animals and the environment, also for maintain the power lines too. How much, I know you talked a little bit about the decrease in the last 5 years, but can you just kind of go into a little bit more of this decrease in animal-related outages? How much of a decrease have you seen with this protective equipment?
3: We've seen about 25% overall, and basically animal-related outages specifically about 20% decrease in animal-related outages. And that includes our substations also. We install some of these products in our substations also, because, you know, if an animal's in a substation, you know, that could take out power to thousands of people, not just individual, like a transformer behind someone's house. So we install it in substations also. It's a critical for us to make sure. And we can cover up in that substation with plastic components, plastic covered over the metal. You know, we could cover one component, so a bird or, in that case, mainly a squirrel or raccoon can't touch two of those components and cause an outage. Really very important for our customers and for the reliability of the system.
2: And, you know, we know that you guys come out and, you know, take care of the power lines where there is damage, but what happens when you guys do come in contact with maybe an injured bird of prey for one of these situations?
3: Yeah, Jason, you know, there are federal laws out there where us or the public, we really can't handle birds of prey. It's a violation of federal law. So what we do is we work with the Illinois Department of Natural Resources and U.S. Fish and Wildlife so that if a hawk or an owl is injured on our system, right, a lot of times we get calls from customers saying that there's an injured hawk in the yard. We'll notify proper authorities that, you know, this is taking place. And we work with the Illinois Raptor Center in Decatur, and they're qualified to handle birds of prey. And what they'll do is they'll come and retrieve that bird. They'll take it back to the Raptor Center, and they'll do a diagnosis of what's wrong with the bird. If it's got a broken leg or a wing, they can typically fix that with surgery. They'll repair that bird. And then they have flight cages where the bird can safely recover and recuperate and build their muscles up. And then when that's time for that bird to go back to the wild, they'll take it back to the place they got it from, and they'll release it back to the wild there. So it's a good working relationship we developed with the Raptor Center, Fish and Wildlife, and the Department of Natural Resources to help our customers out, help the system, and, you know, help wildlife in general do the right thing, you know, as far as helping those birds recover and get them back out in the field where they belong.
2: Very good. We're talking with Riley Adams of Ameren, Illinois. He's Electric Initiatives Manager and Avian Protection Program Manager also as well. I got a little tip from some guy in the PR department there over there at Ameren, Illinois, who said, you know, you assisted the Illinois Raptor Center in Decatur with several products in the past. What can you tell me about, like, kind of the in-flight cage and the muse over there?
3: Yeah, the Raptor Center, you know, they believe it or not, they receive a lot of calls from the public of just raptors that are injured anywhere, and the majority of raptors injured in Illinois are actually due to a raptor running into a building or a glass window. Maybe only 2% of them are from a power line, but majority of them are just, you know, building glass window or they run into a car. And they receive probably 300 to 600 calls on year on injured raptors, which is a tremendous amount. So over the years, as part of our partnership, we've helped them build helped them build 25 that called Muse, which is basically a 10 by 10 by 10 cage where an injured raptor can, you know, safely recover after it's been injured, get its flight capabilities back, and make sure its senses are all good before they release it to the wild. Because a raptor's been injured, if it's not fully functional, you know, it's not going to survive in the wild. So they want to give it the best chance they can. One of the other things we helped them develop is called a flight cage. It's basically 400 foot long. We helped him build that. It's about 16 foot tall and about the same width, 400 foot long. What it does is it's got some twists and turns in it, and they can coordinate that off internally where depending on what type of raptor they have, where a large bird like an eagle, it can fly the whole length of the cage back and forth safely. It turns left, turns right. And it rebuilds its muscles so that when it's fully ready to go back to the wild, you know, it's strong. It's a strong bird again. They can take it back to the where they found it and release it back to the wild. And, you know, like I said, they get at least one raptor call a day, and not from us, but basically from the public. And sometimes as many two raptor calls a day. So it's a service to the community. We're helping them provide to all of Illinois, because they'll go anywhere in Illinois to retrieve an injured raptor. And there's a great benefit to the raptors in the community.
2: It almost sounds like physical therapy for raptor, or, you know, for raptors, and to get back and get on the mend.
3: Yeah, you know, you'd be surprised what they can do. A lot of times the bird will be missing some of its flight feathers, and when they find a deceased bird, you know, they're qualified and permitted to take and keep some of those feathers. And what they'll do is they will graft a deceased bird's feathers in with a live bird that needs them, and you know, basically they're going to super glue it back in to a certain extent and give it the flight feathers it needs to return to the wild. So, you know, that's some of the stuff they can do. They also do surgery. They can fix legs, wings, other things that's wrong with the bird. It's very interesting.
2: Man, super fascinating. And, you know, super fascinating the work you do, and also the steps that Amron has taken not only to protect power lines, but protect animals that, you know, may come across those power lines, whether it's birds of prey, squirrels, you mentioned snakes, to make sure. So kudos to you and the team at Amron, Illinois, for doing that great work. Riley, it's been fascinating talking to you today and learning so many different things. If someone wants to know more about this program, or, you know, how would they find out more information?
3: They can go to Amron online and look at some of our avian protection information that's out there. And if they do find an injured raptor in the yard and they need help with some recovery of that, they can call our call center. And our call center will get us in touch with the proper personnel to make sure we follow up on that.
2: And so definitely check that out. Go to Amron, Illinois, and go check out that part of the website. Riley, it's been a pleasure talking to you today. And best look out there and stay safe out here during this time.
3: Thank you, Jason. Appreciate it.

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1: Good evening. This evening, expect clear skies. Tonight, look for overcast skies with a low near 60. Sunday, expect sunshine with a high near 77. Sunday night, look for clear skies with a low near 57. Monday, expect sunshine with a high near 73. Get your weather every hour right here on Mind's Eye Radio, your virtual newsstand.
2: In Springfield and Rochester, it's sunny and 74 degrees. In Champaign, it's sunny and 70 degrees.
3: 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Game time is at 7:30 p.m. On Wednesday, October 28th, the Portland Timbers come to town. Game time is at 7:30 p.m. And in our last audio-described game of the season, on Saturday, October 31st, City SC hosts San Diego FC. Kickoff is at 2 p.m. For the full list of events and links to purchase tickets, visit our calendar at bit.ly/upcoming-ad-events.
4: Did you ever wonder why storm clouds are so dark and gray? The answer can be found in everyday science. Some clouds are fluffy and white, others are dark and gray. The difference is in the stuff clouds are made of. Come on up in the clouds and I'll show you what I mean. Notice how damp it is in here? That's because all clouds, regardless of their shape, size, or color, are made up of water droplets. As you might have noticed, this particular cloud is made up of tiny drops of water. When the sun's light hits those tiny water droplets, they act like crystals, reflecting and scattering the light in all directions. Physicists call this reflected light visible wavelengths. And when it reflects into the eyes of someone standing far below, they'll see a white, fluffy cloud. Which makes sense, because right now, this isn't a storm cloud. But before too long, it will be. See, those water droplets are starting to get bigger and heavier. In fact, these drops of water are so large that instead of reflecting and scattering the sun's light, they block it. Since there's hardly any light to be reflected into the eyes of those standing below, this cloud appears to be dark, gray, and filled with rain. Which, in some ways, is an accurate reflection. Thanks for keeping your head in the clouds and for being a part of Everyday Science. Everyday Science is part of Bayer Corporation's national education program, making science make sense.
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5: Long before Count Dracula romanticized the vampire, Pioneers in New England grappled with their own breed of neck-biting monster. Terror, ignorance, and superstition led to belief in vampires and ghoulish measures to combat a hidden foe in our microbe world. Folklore historians have documented dozens of cases of alleged vampirism in 18th and 19th century New England. They were directly linked to deaths by tuberculosis, which often ran in families crowded together in unsanitary quarters. The vampire connection may sound far-fetched to modern ears, but Dixie Witt at the University of Illinois College of Medicine explains.
6: Belief in vampires was very common in Europe prior to that time. Vampires were considered to be responsible for deaths that occurred from lots of infectious diseases, not just tuberculosis.
5: Haunted by a wasting disease that seemed to prey on victims like a malevolent spirit, survivors grew desperate. They feared the undead returned to curse their kinfolk. Bodies were exhumed and examined for telltale signs of vampirism. TB often left such clues. In 1882, scientists proved that a bacterium, not vampires, caused TB. The belief gradually ebbed away. For the American Society for Microbiology, I'm Regina O'Brien. Microworld is made possible by the Boyce Thompson Institute for Plant Research, BTI, a world leader in plant biology, online at bti.cornell.edu.
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10: Hello. This is Gary Wesselman with a Mind's Eye in-depth sports show recorded on October 1st, 2026. We will continue reading from the current Sports Illustrated issue for today's show. One-on-One, Patty Pimblett by L. John Wertheim. Few fighters are as feared in the cage as the unapologetic Beatles-loving Scouser who has become a UFC lightweight star. Only he's not always so lightweight, and that ability to manage his weight holds the key to his success. He's already heard Paddy the Fatty from his training partners, so you'll have to come up with something fresher and of greater nutritional value. But as Paddy the Batty Pimblett sat behind the wheel of a rental car on a summer day, as he shuttled his kids to the San Diego Zoo, he had a confession. He weighed 199 pounds. In a vacuum, that's nothing remarkable, especially for a man 31 years of age and 5'10" or so in height, armored with a carapace of muscle. No fat shaming here. But here's the thing. Less than 3 weeks earlier, the day before his stunning lightweight fight at UFC 329 in Las Vegas, Pimblett, an irrepressible Liverpudlian, tipped the scales at 156 pounds. He's quick to concede that he put on about 30 pounds in the 36 or so hours after the weigh-in and before he stepped in the cage and applied a Peruvian necktie, it's a jiu-jitsu maneuver, not Latin American prom wear, to the throat of Benoit Saint Denis, his pitiable opponent that night. Still, it's quite a feat to put on that much weight over the course of 3 weeks, the equivalent of Ozempic in reverse, with the accelerator floored. This dramatic fluctuation in body weight is nothing new. By his own reckoning, but with few objections from the congregation, Pimblett is the goat of the weight cut, the brutal ritual known as the fight before fight. The organizing principle is that weighing in as light as possible and then entering the octagon as heavy as possible accords a great size advantage once the fight begins. How is this achieved? Mostly by treating the body like a sponge that needs to be divorced of water. Peek backstage at a weigh-in, and once they have stepped off the scales, and you will see fighters guzzling water and electrolytes. Yes, your family physician cringes reading this. No, it is not recommended to be tried at home. But as Pimblett says to his wife, I have to do it for my job, honey. In addition to mastering the weigh-in, Pimblett, who boasts a 24-4 record, is damn good once the fight starts. That Saturday in July, he took virtually no damage from Satanists before taking the fight to the ground and locking in his chokehold. Apart from winning the fight, he won the performance of the night bonus, not to be confused with the fight of the night bonus he shared with his opponent, Justin Gaze, in January. In between bites, Pimblett, who is the number 5 ranked lightweight in UFC, spoke to Sports Illustrated. SI, I'm curious, what do you make of the U.S. when you come over here? What strikes you? What do you like? What do you enjoy doing? PP, I love the food. I love the food, definitely. What specifically? Everything about the food. I love the portion sizes. The portion sizes are great. The burgers that you get over here, and the brisket and the wings are spectacular. You know, everyone came here for the World Cup, and they all left with ranch dressing. Yeah, you got that too. My wife loves ranch. She likes it more than me. When my videographer comes over and lives in Liverpool with us, he always says, you can't get no good ranch here. He's from Philly. You brought it up. Can I ask what you weigh right now? Yeah, it's 199. That's your normal walking around weight between fights? It depends if I'm in America. Obviously, I put a bit more weight on when I'm in America. I weigh in at 155, but I get in the cage the next day about 185, 190. So I only put on like 15 pounds after the fight. It's water. It's all just water, literally. People think that you're losing that. I couldn't physically walk around at 155. I can walk around at about 168, 170. Hot take. The discipline that you show making weight reflects itself in the cage. Yeah, definitely. I always say that the discipline that you need to make weight is much harder than any other discipline in the world, especially now that I've got little kids. When they don't finish their dinner, I say, every calorie counts, every calorie counts. You've got to take them all and add them all up. You tell your kids you don't know how lucky you are to have food still on your plate. Yeah, my wife's on a diet all the time now, and I say, you haven't got to make weight. You don't need to be on a diet. I have to do this for my job. Go and eat. Let's talk about after you make weight. How are you reflecting on your last fight? It was good, wasn't it? I enjoyed it. It was a quick night's work at the office, and that's how me, dad, and me, wife, like it. Know what I mean? They'd rather have fights like that, I think. It's just as engaging as a slugfest. The knock on British fighters always used to be that the ground game is lacking. You're the opposite. How did you get those jiu-jitsu skills? I think I was always a natural. I always say I was meant to fight. I was meant to do this. I've only ever stayed in Liverpool. I'll train in other gyms, but I've only ever trained in one gym. And my head coach, Paul Rimmer, I'm a second-degree black belt under him, and he's basically taught me all I know. When you first went into that gym, what did this sport feed in you? Well, I can remember being in the youth club back home, and one of the lads in there, Kyle, who was my friend, put a fight on YouTube, and it was Clay Guida, Diego Sanchez in 2009. And I remember watching and thinking, oh my God, I need to have a go at this. And then about a month or two later, I stayed up and watched the UFC 103 live, and it was Vitor Belfort versus Rich Franklin. Belfort knocked him out at like 3 minutes. And I'll never forget. I went for a run at like 6 a.m. after it, and then a short time later, joined the gym. I walked in on 28th of January 2010, and as they say, the rest is history. How did this go over with the family? Well, my dad was never not encouraging, you know what I mean? My dad was driving me to tournaments in different parts of England when I first started training, wanting to compete. My dad's been to every single one of my fights. Obviously, it's a little bit different with your mother. I remember falling out with them once or twice because they wanted me to go to college and study. And I said to them, I'm going to do this as a career. This is what I want to do. And I remember a couple of times falling out with me mom quite bad over it. But obviously, in the long run, it was all worth it. Your dad is a tough guy? Yeah, me dad can bang. If you're the director of the movie, what's next? I'm just going to fight again before the end of the year. I don't care who they put in front of me because I'll beat them. Know what I mean? I'll fight whoever. Armand Sarukian, Charles Oliveira, Max Holloway. I'll fight whoever they want to put in front of me. You said you want knockout of the year in your next fight. Yeah, it'd be nice because I think that submission against St. Denis should get submission of the year. The Gage fight should definitely be nominated for fight of the year. I might not get it, but it'll be nominated. And if I knock someone out, I'll be up for all three. You get the triple. What would you be doing if you weren't fighting? If I never started MMA at all? I never know. Could be behind bars now. Well, probably. I'd be something like a bricklayer. All my close friends who have been mates since I was about 4, 5, 6 years of age, that's what they all do. After all you've been through, you still have the same set of friends you had growing up? All my friends that I am mates with, we were in junior school together. Basically, all my mates who are my close circle I've been friends with since I was a child. Be honest, Liverpool man. Do you like the Beatles? Yeah. Don't know anyone who doesn't like the Beatles. The Most Interesting Man in the Pool, Van Mathias, by Pat Ford. Whether it's his weight training or soup straining, jacked and mustache breaststroke specialist Van Mathias is making people reconsider how a swimmer develops talent, when he's not too busy with his day job, that is. It's 7:30 a.m. on a cloudless August day in the heartland, the sun just cresting the limestone hills that surround Indiana University. School is not in session, and the campus is still. As classic rock quietly plays on the loudspeakers at the IU outdoor pool, two members of the U.S. national swim team barely disturb the expanse of water. As his swimmers softly splash through the early stages of their workout, Hoosiers coach Ray Lewis holds two pieces of paper. The one in his right hand is an 8x11 printout of the 5,000-meter practice plan for freestyler Anna Poplawski, a 2024 Olympic silver medalist. The paper in his left hand, the size of a post-it note, is the practice plan for the most interesting man in swimming, Van Mathias. Total distance of that one? 1,400 meters, a spa treatment of a workout. This, Lou says of the small scrap of paper, is the future. In a sport built on the daily grind of grueling distance, hour upon hour spent straining lungs while staring at a black line on the bottom of a pool, Mathias could be an avatar of change. He's in and out of the water in 38 minutes on this day, not even long enough to prune the fingers, while Poplawski plowed on much longer. Short, fast, focused workouts in the water, buttressed by intense power-building sessions in the weight room, are having a transformative impact on the swimming world. So-called race-pace training, which leans on less heavy yardage, has been around and increasingly in vogue for a while. But this is next-level stuff. It's not necessarily for everyone. The current best swimmers in the world, Leon Marchand of France and Summer McIntosh of Canada, didn't get that way by babying themselves, and they're currently coached by the guru of the grind, Bob Bowman. But sprinters, especially male sprinters, are seeing the benefits of the kind of training Mathias is doing. This spring, Australia's Cameron McAvoy, at age 31, took down the 17-year-old world record in the 50 freestyle, declaring that more yardage isn't the answer. Mathias is an adherent to what has been called the McAvoy method. Indiana sprint coach John Long Jr. writes the splash and dash workouts for Mathias, and Lewis, a hard-charging, high-yardage member of the coaching old guard, has seen the light. I'm the last person on the face of the coaching earth that people would have thought would sign off on this, says the 59-year-old Lewis, now in his 24th year as the coach at Indiana. But this is perfect for him. He keeps getting better. How much better is Matthias? The 26-year-old has rocketed from retirement and relative obscurity to the American record holder in both the 50-meter and 100-meter breaststroke. At the Pan Pacific Championships in mid-August, where the top U.S. swimmers took on rivals from Australia, Japan, China, Canada, Brazil, and elsewhere, Matthias won 3 gold and 2 silver medals. He has the 4 fastest times in the world this year in the 100 breast and is also number one internationally in the 50. If anyone is going to set fire to conventional thinking in the sport, it might as well be Matthias, a part-time swimmer with a full-time day job as Indiana's Director of Swimming Operations. Might as well be someone who did not compete from April 2023 through June 2025, then metamorphosed from a distance butterflyer into a sprint breaststroker. Might as well be a guy who shuns the traditional full shave, competing with a mustache that Indiana icon Mark Spitz would admire. "I'm scared that if I shave it, I might lose all my powers," Matthias says with a laugh, "and my thinking is that confidence is key. Look good, feel good. So for now, it's going to stay." With the Los Angeles Olympics 2 years away, Matthias is the male breaststroker USA Swimming desperately needs. America had fallen behind in that stroke, and part of the penalty for that was a historic defeat. The U.S. had never lost the 4x100-meter medley relay in the Olympics, the country's most enduring point of swimming pride. That changed in Paris when the Yanks were dethroned by China. Blamed and not all land at the feet of breaststroker Nick Fink. This was an aging relay lineup trying to rekindle past glory. But he was 4th fastest of the 8 finalists in a race the U.S. lost by 0.5 seconds. It got worse last year, after Fink retired. At the 2025 World Championships, Americans were shut out of the 8-man final in the 50 breast, recorded a 7th-place finish in the 100, and were 5th in the 200. "We were terrible as a country in breaststroke, and I was contributing to that," says Luz, who has long been America's foremost breaststroke builder. "I wasn't doing anything to help." Enter Matthias, through the back door. The Portland product had been a good swimmer at Indiana for 4 seasons from 2018 to 22, qualifying for NCAA championships in butterfly and individual medley races, plus relays, but never cracking the top 8 in an individual event. With a 5th year of eligibility available after the pandemic, Matthias and his coaches tinkered with a lineup change. Before the Big Ten championships, they decided to throw me in some breaststroke and see how it goes, he says. It wasn't a complete reinvention. Matthias credits his youth coach at Multnomah Athletic Club, Alex Nikitin, with instilling quality technique in all 4 strokes. But changing training from preparing for the perseverance of a 200-yard butterfly, roughly 100 to 105 seconds of pain management, to the urgency of a 100 breaststroke, 50 seconds of fury, was an adjustment. Matthias made it look easy, finishing 2nd at both the Big Ten and NCAA championships to Minnesota's Max McHugh in 2023. It looked like the fitting cap to his swimming career. He moved back home to Oregon, working odd jobs and coaching a high school team while trying to figure out what he wanted to do with the rest of his life. Matthias also started lifting weights with an uncle and his mom, Nancy Maxwell, who was a competitive bodybuilder. "I was not touching the water at all," Matthias says, "only the weights." About a year after Matthias left Indiana, Luz called and offered him the director of operations position. Matthias came back to Bloomington for an office job, not a swimming renaissance. But after being around the program and on the pool deck, he decided in the summer of 2025 to get back in and see what he could do as a wholly dedicated sprinter. In 2028, all of the stroke events, not just freestyle, will be contested at 50 meters in the Olympics for the first time. That has opened up a whole new vista of opportunities. Having packed on muscle in his time away from swimming, Matthias brought a new level of power back to the pool. He was up to 235 pounds at one point, but now is around 220, thickly muscled in the chest, arms, and quadriceps. "If he's not the strongest guy in USA swimming, I would be surprised," Lou says. "He is a monster." Muscles aside, Matthias's comeback was built as much on curiosity as steadfast belief. Nobody was sure what to expect. "It was an experiment, that's it," Lou says, "a short-term experiment. There was no long-term thought." The results came together quickly. Mathias surprisingly made the Pan Pacs team at U.S. Nationals last summer, earning his first spot on a senior national roster. Then the 2026 season has just been a cascading effect of success, with one great performance after another. In 38 swims at official competitions this year, Mathias has posted 22 lifetime best times. He set the American record in the 50 breasts in a meet in Norway in April, then broke it again in Indianapolis in June with a time of 26.3 seconds. At the same meet in Indy, he set the national record in the 100 at 58.01. After breaking the record in the 50 in Indianapolis, Mathias slung both arms over the lane line and stared into the NBC camera for several seconds. His face was an emotionless mask. "I was screaming on the inside," he assures. Mathias has become a shooting star and a notoriously fickle stroke. It's a quirky motion often mastered by quirky people. Breaststrokers can come from just about anywhere, born as much as made, a raw talent rising up and then sometimes just as quickly receding. The most prominent recent example, Lydia Jacoby, who came out of obscurity in Alaska with scant experience and won a stunning Olympic gold medal in the 100 meters at the Tokyo Games 5 years ago, and has not been back on a prominent international level since. The stroke itself is, unlike the freestyle, backstroke or butterfly, much more reliant on timing and rhythm. Like a golf swing, it's beautiful when it's on, and if it's off by a little, it can quickly become off by a lot. Then the mind game set in. "I don't have many givens in breaststroke," Lou says. "It's a stroke that can literally break your heart because it can come and go for no reason. So we just try to keep an open mind to how we train it, what we do with technique, and we're always on the lookout for somebody that's under the radar." Mathias is under the radar no more. The success has been sudden enough and new enough that the distraction of a day job has helped Mathias deal with it. The director of ops workload is considerable, with much of the top five national program's daily logistics running through him. Mathias plans and books all IU swim team travel and has a major hand in recruiting,

was a rookie NFL beat writer, covering the Bengals and occasionally absconding with the team's players. In an excerpt from his new book, he describes how Cincinnati was the perfect place to kick off a four-decade journalism career. A few days before the 1984 NFL draft, the rookie beat guy covering the Bengals for the Cincinnati Inquirer, me, sat in the office of the rookie head coach of the team, Sam Weiss, at Riverfront Stadium. I wanted intel on the Bengals' draft plans. Since this was my first sit-down with the 39-year-old coach, I figured we'd chat for a bit first, then I'd get to the important stuff. But 30 seconds after he closed the door, Weiss asked me something that got my journalist the pulse racing. "Do you want to know who we're going to draft?" Weiss said in a chipper voice, one I would come to know well. "I'm 26 years old, new kid on the beat. Know very little about franchise founder Paul Brown's surprise pick to coach the team, Weiss, except he's unorthodox, a longtime NFL backup quarterback, Joe Montana's former QB coach in San Francisco, and perhaps most interestingly, a magician in his spare time. A decent one, I'd heard. It relaxes me," Weiss says. "But this question, just what is he trying to do?" Today, the thought of a coach or GM asking a reporter if he wants to know who the team plans to pick before the draft is, well, something that seems out of 1684, not 1984. But I leaped at the bait. "Of course," I said. Weiss's conditions were more than fair. "Write what you want. Don't quote me. Don't say any of the picks are definite. Don't share information with out-of-town writers." There was no internet in those days, no well-known draft nicks. What was written in Cincinnati for the morning of the draft stayed in Cincinnati. The Bengals held the 7th, 16th, and 28th picks in the first round and the 38th overall in round 2. Weiss ticked off the players high on the team's draft board: Arizona linebacker Ricky Hundley, Vanderbilt safety Leonard Coleman, Maryland quarterback Boomer Esiason, North Carolina guard Brian Blattos, Furman running back Stanford Jennings, Oklahoma linebacker Jackie Shipp. Maybe Cal linebacker Ron Rivera at some point if Hundley got picked before number 7. No reason to think Weiss was playing with me, but just in case, I found Hundley's number and called him in Tucson. "Yes," he said, "the Bengals seemed interested." A couple of blind questions to assistant coaches confirmed others on the Weiss list. So, on draft morning, for my Inquirer draft preview, the first four players I wrote about were Hundley, Esiason, Blattos, and Jennings. The first five Cincinnati picks in order: Hundley, Maryland defensive end Pete Koch. I'd never heard his name before Pete Rozelle announced it around 9:40 a.m. at the draft. Blattos, Esiason, Jennings. The Bengals scheduled an evening press conference to introduce some of their early picks, including the two Maryland Terrapins, Koch and Esiason. I got a Bengals staffer to tell me their flight information, and I drove to the Greater Cincinnati Airport in Northern Kentucky at the appointed time, around 6 p.m. I walked to the gate and waited a few minutes for the U.S. Air flight from Baltimore. Talk about a different world, no security. You could wait for your party at the gate, and passengers walked right off the tarmac into the terminal. I was standing there when two large 20-somethings with duffels slung over their shoulders walked toward the terminal. A stiff-looking, hulking 6'6", 275-pound bouncer of a guy, and a 6'4", 225-pound bright blonde fellow who did not look happy. I stuck my hand out, first to bouncer guy. "Hey, I'm Peter King with the Cincinnati Inquirer, here to pick you guys up. I cover the team." "Hey, Pete Koch," he said. Now I shook blonde fellow's hand. "Boomer Esiason," he said. "You're here to pick us up? They sent a media guy to pick us up?" I pleaded ignorance. I knew there was a limo with the driver waiting at baggage claim, and I just hoped Koch and Esiason didn't see him as we walked outside the terminal in my car, almost a limo, but not quite. A two-door red Volkswagen Rabbit hatchback. "You've got to be S-ing me," Esiason said, looking at the King family car. I suppose I could have washed and waxed it. I popped the hatch and squeezed their two bags around the car seat for our 8-month-old daughter. At least I cleared out the back. Koch got in the front bucket seat as Boomer folded himself into the back. He was hot about it. "Jesus," Esiason spat out. "Welcome to the effing NFL. I tried to make small talk. Koch was quiet on the 20-minute drive to downtown Cincinnati. Boomer talked. As it turned out, he was bitter, his word not mine, about how the draft had turned out for him.
Sitting in his dorm on the Maryland campus all morning, Esiason thought he was likely to go to Washington late in the first round. Instead, Washington's first pick was Bob Slater, a defensive tackle from Oklahoma. Cincinnati, another team that had worked out Esiason and said a lot of nice things to him pre-draft, passed on him.

0: him three times in the first round. NFL Wisdom had Esiason as the first Terps pick in the draft, but he sweated it out until he got a call midway through round two. Just before the 38th pick, his phone rang. "Hey, Boomer, Sam Weiss, want to be a Bengal?" Boomer, curtly, "I thought you lost my number." "We just found it. We're going to pick you," Weiss said. Esiason couldn't have known it that day, but Cincinnati was the best place in the NFL for him. Lots of head coaches in the NFL then were militaristic types or heavy run coaches, and Esiason had chafed under a collegiate version of the tough guy coach, Jerry Claiborne, for his first two seasons at Maryland. Esiason was a why guy. Weiss was a teacher. Covering training camp that summer, I lived on the same floor as the coaches on the small campus of Wilmington College. "Anytime you have questions," Weiss said, "just come down the hall and knock on my door." I did, several times. Esiason loved throwing deep and mentally going deep. Weiss challenged his players to think differently, to be able to change on the fly, to adapt at the line of scrimmage. I couldn't have realized it then, but I was seeing the future of offensive football in many ways. Weiss began introducing the no-huddle offense that year, knowing he had a group of bright, high-motor players. Esiason, Chris Collinsworth, Anthony Munoz, Dave Remington, Rodney Holman. Weiss empowered Esiason to use code words to call plays faster. Example, boss was the football term for back on strong safety. But if Esiason was going to change a play at the line, he couldn't just have one word for the running back to take on the strong safety, because after defenders heard the word four or five times, they could figure it out. By 1988, the Bengals had three code words for boss. Bruce, in honor of the boss, Bruce Springsteen. Paul, for the Bengals' patriarch and owner, Paul Brown. George, for incoming President George H.W. Bush. Years later, Esiason said he realized he was in football nirvana for a brainy quarterback. Sam and the coaches were the architects. I was the general contractor. I had to make things work on the field, and it wasn't always easy. But we loved it. It was new. It was exciting. It was different. Sam made us feel like rebels. For 5 or 6 years, we were as unpredictable as any team ever in the NFL. But Esiason also got annoyed at what he called Bengaldom. The Brown family was a smart football family, but good, too, at cutting corners. Spinney Field, the practice facility, lay under a viaduct and was hard by an industrial sector. To call it archaic was to be charitable. "Lockers made of chain-link fence," Esiason said years later. "I thought it was a dog kennel." What could the coaches and players do? It was home. The office in front was Weiss's, and that's where he would invent and expand things, including the new no-huddle offense, which eventually begat the sugar huddle, the crazy gathering of the 11 players on offense in what looked like an unorganized mishmash a yard behind the line of scrimmage. Years later, when I asked Weiss about it, he beamed. "It just came from thinking, actual thinking," Weiss said in a self-deprecating way. The thing about the no huddle is you wanted to stop the defense from substituting. But if your quarterback had some things to say to his teammates, he could do that by sugar huddling at the line and talking to the guys. And if the defense tried to sub, Boomer would yell out, "Set alert," and "We're ready to go." The ball is snapped and hopefully we catch the defense with 12 men on the field. The league hated the no huddle. Steelers coach Chuck Noll privately belittled Weiss and, per author Michael McCambridge in his book Chuck Noll, His Life's Work, referred to Weiss as Harry High School. Noll found the no huddle offense a borderline dishonest way to run a football team. "Sam was always in the eye of the tornado," Esiason said. "He liked it that way. He was different, and he used that to his advantage." Different in a way I have always thought the NFL needed. Weiss didn't have a lot of friends in the league. Noll had no use for him. Houston's Jerry Glanville hated him, and the feeling was mutual. Most coaches didn't like anything unorthodox, weird, or smart in an edgy way. But you know what unorthodox, weird, or smart in an edgy way was? Part of life, and part of progress. Now, Weiss was a different dude with some real issues. He hated women in the locker room, hated the league office almost irrationally, fought lots of needless battles, and tried to have me fired from the beat during the 1984 season because he was convinced I brought an out-of-town writer to spy on his practice. That bugged me, sure, but I judge people on their whole beings. Weiss, the person, at least twice a week, detoured on the way to work to give food and money to Cincinnati street people. And Weiss, the football coach, was imaginative to the core, genuine fun for the no-fun league. The week before the 1984 season opener, my editor asked me to do a story on Weiss, the man, the coach, and yes, the magician. I had an idea. I asked Weiss early in the week if he had a tuxedo. Yes. A top hat? Yes. Would it be okay posing for a picture for a photographer dressed in the tuxedo and discussing his hobby of doing magic? Yes. One more question from the sometimes you never know till you ask department. If I could find a white rabbit and bring the rabbit here to Spinney Field, is there a way you'd put the tuxedo on and we take a picture of you pulling the rabbit out of the hat? Then I ducked. Absolutely. You can look it up. Cincinnati Enquirer, Sunday, September 2nd, 1984, page B1, Sam Weiss in tuxedo, white gloves and sheepish grin, taking up half the page, holding a white rabbit above a top hat. By 1988, I was working for a Newsday out on Long Island, covering the New York Giants and the NFL in general. Boomer was a Long Island boy, and Newsday was his hometown paper. So I was dispatched to write about his season the week of the Bengals' final regular season game at home against Washington on a December Saturday afternoon. How the game has changed. I think back to the openness of the NFL during my first year and the closed society it became by year 40. I certainly don't think that what happened the night before a big game would ever happen today. The Bengals needed a win to clinch home field advantage throughout the AFC playoffs. National TV, CBS, with its top team of Pat Summerall and John Madden in the broadcast booth. Tense time around the team. Esiason cared passionately, but he wasn't one of these players who had set routine before a game. I phoned and asked how he would feel if I spent some time with him the day before the game. Fine, he said. So I went to his home Friday afternoon. We talked for about an hour or so. Before he left for the hotel where the Bengals would be sequestered before the game, he said he'd be studying the game plan that night. I asked him if he'd mind if I watched him or maybe even quizzed him on the plays. Sure, he said. The quarterback and I sat in his room in the Cincinnatian hotel. Esiason gave me a binder containing the game plan. I'd name the play, and Esiason would describe it in detail. Me, Pepper 29, Boss Z Post. Esiason without hesitation. Formation is strong left, Z to the right. Z's going to be Eddie Brown. He'll run a post. Pepper is a heavy play-action pass. By that I mean it's going to look like a run play. Basically, this is a play-action fake to Icky Woods, and I got to hit Eddie Brown. How could I know, how could Esiason know, that this would be the play of the game? The next day, the Bengals trailed 17-10 with 9 minutes left in the fourth quarter. The offense was struggling against future Hall of Fame coach Joe Gibbs and his team. Second and nine at the Cincinnati 31-yard line. Esiason ducked into the huddle and called Pepper 29 Boss C Post. Woods was resting, so backup Stanley Wilson was in the game in his place. Great to have Wilson on the field, Esiason thought, because he sold play fakes like no one he'd ever play with. Stanley would crash into the line at 100 miles an hour, Esiason said. He'd convince everyone in defense he had the ball. Weiss's play design was smart. The run formation was the most obvious you'd ever see. Seven-man line, five offensive linemen, a tight end on either side, and one wide receiver, the Z, or flanker, to the right, Eddie Brown. Esiason under center. Two backs, one set left, the other, Wilson, directly behind Esiason. What was Washington supposed to think, with the great Anthony Munoz and a blocking tight end on the left of the line, and likely the offset back blocking too, and only one wideout in the game? Second and nine had to be a power run. At the snap, a seven man on the offensive line fired out. Esiason wheeled left, the ball in his right hand, and put the ball in a charging Wilson's gut for a millisecond. Then he pulled the ball back, ducked while retreating, hid the ball in his hip, and transferred it to his left hand. Boomer's mechanics and play action are perfect, Weiss said. There can't be a quarterback in football better at play action. The preternaturally calm Summerall began his call on the broadcast. Stanley Wilson. Wilson ran behind Munoz, who let Wilson run by him so the defense would converge on the running back. It did. Wilson ran into the arms of two defenders who tackled him hard. Watching defensive end Dexter Manley screamed at the offense convinced the Bengals were now facing a 3rd and 10. We got you, effers, Manley hollered gleefully. Esiason, meanwhile, straightened up and saw Eddie Brown put the step and a half on Washington cornerback Barry Wilburn. Boomer let the ball go. Before the football hit its target, Esiason yelled in Manley's direction, "No, you don't." The pass sailed 41 yards in the air in stride to Brown, right into his hands. Wilburn still lagged behind. Summerall told America, The fake was to Wilson and Eddie Brown. He fooled everybody. Touchdown, Cincinnati. Crowd noise, pause. He fooled us and everybody else on that fake. Esiason got the ball to Brown with nobody seeing him. That was the vital play in Cincinnati's 20-17 overtime victory. Weiss invention, Esiason execution, and so many plays for the Bengals were in the 80s. Soon, the rest of the league caught on to what was happening in Cincinnati. Today, the no-huddle offense or tempo offense are staples of every playbook seen in every game. I've often thought how fortunate I was that my rookie year covering pro football happened in Cincinnati with a nutty professor of a smart coach, a franchise quarterback who was the most open book in the league, and a dividing line between reporter and team that was not the brick wall that it is today. Lucky me. I was lucky in another way in my rookie year. In dusty, muggy Wilmington, Ohio, site of the Bengals training camp, one of the most important figures in pro football history watched every practice from the sideline. Paul Brown, who founded the Bengals and 2 decades earlier the Cleveland Browns, studied the team daily from under his wide-brimmed Panama hat. In training camp, Brown didn't mind company, as long as the company wasn't excessively noisy. He was generous with his lessons. He answered every question I had with patience, wanting to help me, knowing I was a neophyte. When I left for the job in New York in 1985, I stayed in touch with Paul's son, Mike, who was being groomed to take over the team. I mentioned to Mike one day that my father, a huge sports fan, was quite ill in Connecticut. He probably didn't have much time left to live. Mike asked me for his address. I figured he might send a card. A few days later, my mother called to say a nice package had arrived by mail. Paul Brown's autobiography, autographed by Brown himself, along with a handwritten note. She said my dad got emotional reading it. The note read in part, "Mr. King, you raised a fine boy." She Persisted by L. John Wertheim. At 32, the incredibly normal Jessica Pegula has hit her stride. Some careers come hot out of the chute, while others need a slower ride. After turning pro at age 15, Jessica Pegula struggled to win consistently through her mid-20s. The victories eventually came, first gradually, then steadily. For the last half a decade, Pegula has been a top 10 mainstay with 11 singles titles and a runner-up finish at the 2024 U.S. Open. She does nothing overwhelmingly, but does everything well. Pegula is enough of a realist to know that, at her age, 32, opportunities are finite. But she entered the 2026 U.S. Open ranked third in the WTA, having won more than 40 matches this year. SI, self-assess, how's the season going? JP, it's gone by really quickly. Tennis is just one of those sports that makes you move on very quickly. If I look at my year, it's been incredible, to be honest. But of course, there's a lot more work to do, and I think a lot more goals that I want to accomplish. I wonder how the arc of your career has impacted the way you see the sport. I've had such an interesting pathway, and maybe not the most typical pathway to becoming a top player. I didn't do it until I was 25 or older, and I worked my way up at an older age when people usually are peaking. It's been a long journey, so I think it's made me very grateful and given me a good perspective. Yeah, I've seen it all in different ways. It worked out, though, the way that it was supposed to, because I don't think I would have been able to handle myself as a top player as well as if I didn't go through a lot of the growing up and experiences through my younger years. Which player would you like to have coach you? Novak Djokovic, because he's the greatest player of all time. I would love to know what goes through his head tactically throughout a match. One phrase in heavy rotation? Jess is incredibly normal. Agree? I'm very laid back, and maybe some people think I just kind of go with whatever's happening on the court, but I'm actually thinking quite a bit, like a lot. When I'm competing, even when I play other sports for fun, I love to talk myself through things out loud. So maybe it's a little contradictory with my laid backness. The Name Game by Andy Demitra. How a band minor leaguer adopted a new persona and rode it to the majors. Every year in the low-angled light of autumn, September call-ups give players at every stage in the baseball life cycle their first taste of the majors. Each one aspires to make a name for himself. A select few, Stan Musial, Willie Stargell, Greg Maddux, Chipper Jones, use the call as a springboard to the Hall of Fame. Many more play out the string before fading back to obscurity, still chasing their next shot, uncertain if it will ever come. But no call-up will have a debut as implausible as catcher Bert Edgar, B.E., Chapman, who made a name for himself quite literally, and whose time in Boston in September 1920 not only marked the realization of a dream, but the culmination of a con. Neither cotton farming nor college appealed to Bert Chapman. One of eight kids born in the mill town of Peltzer, South Carolina in 1893, Chapman spent his childhood in and out of orphanages after his parents died within months of each other when he was 10. He eventually enrolled at the University of South Carolina in 1912. 2 years later, his baseball journey began in the Class D Georgia State League, then the lowest rung of the minors. Chapman put his career on hold to enlist in the U.S. Navy during World War I. He claimed he was on top of the Washington Monument on April 6, 1917, the day Congress formally declared war. "I'd gone there to do some sightseeing, and while I was up there, I heard all this shouting and steamboats tooting and everything. So I walked down the steps and joined the Navy," Chapman told the Sporting News in 1969. Chapman stayed stateside during the war, serving as a petty officer, second-class electrician, while competing on a base team in Norfolk. After the war ended, he resumed his career in 1919 in the newly formed Florida State League, serving as a catcher and manager for the delightfully named Sanford Celery Feds. Sanford, outside Orlando, was known as the Celery City in honor of its most successful crop. The left-handed hitting, right-handed throwing Chapman enjoyed success in his return to pro baseball, batting .250 and leading Sanford to a 46-30 record, capturing the first-half title and clinching a spot in the championship series against the Orlando Caps. Tempers ran hot throughout the best-of-nine series. Before the first game, Chapman said league president Walter W. Rose handed him a typewritten list of rules for the series, one of which forbade freak deliveries like an Emery ball pitch. Chapman responded by cussing out Rose. Caps officials also accused Chapman of using ineligible players who were rumored to have come from higher classification leagues. As the allegations persisted, emotions continued to boil over. In Game 3, a 6-1 Sanford win, the Orlando Evening Star reported that Chapman reached across the fence and slapped an Orlando fan in the face who called him yellow. Sanford's ballplayers ran to their manager's assistance armed with bats. The prompt action of the Orlando police force and special officers promptly pushed back the large crowd, which had formed around the would-be pugilist, the Evening Star noted. The battle would ultimately be won by Chapman. The Celery Feds defeated the Caps 5-3. Within days of the championship, though, the Florida State League vacated two of Sanford's for openly defying and refusing to abide by the rules. League directors declared the series a tie at 3 games apiece. They also had one more indignity to deliver to Chapman. "I got this telegram from Rose telling me I'd been fined $500 and suspended from organized ball," Chapman recalled to the Sporting News. Despite the capital letter gravitas of organized ball, it's hard to know how a punishment like that would have applied to other leagues, though the Orlando Sentinel reported that President Rose was instructed to carry these suspensions to the National Commission and urge their permanency. As it would have been difficult, if not downright impossible, for Chapman to resume his playing career, he found a workaround. The following year, a 5'7", 138-pound catcher turned up on the roster of Carrollton, Georgia, in the newly reformed Georgia State League, named Ed Chaplin. The chest protector covered the same stocky body. The catcher's mask framed the same high, sunken cheekbones and close-set, bituminous eyes. The equipment was mandatory and more than a little metaphorical. In the spring of 1920, on dusty fields across South and West Georgia, Bert Edgar Chapman needed to conceal himself even more. Chapman derived his nom de guerre from Chappie, a nickname he picked up from teammates, and Ed, a shortened version of his middle name. The trail runs cold on his statistics that summer, but evidently they were strong enough. On September 2nd, days after hitting a 2-1 homer and a 3-1 win over Cedartown, the Boston Globe reported that the Red Sox had purchased his contract from Carrollton. "He is a pretty nifty-looking player," the Globe enthused. "When the Red Sox bought me from Carrollton, no one knew who I was," he admitted to the Sporting News. Chapman made his MLB debut on September 4, 1920, drawing a walk as a pinch hitter. The Globe heralded his arrival by referring to him in its post-game recap as Charlie Sick Chaplin, the recruit catcher from the Georgia League. Even the papers, it seemed, couldn't keep his name straight. Chaplin played in 3 more games for the Red Sox that month, finishing 1-for-5 with 1 RBI, 2 runs, and 4 walks. Despite the limited plate appearances, the Boston media seemed sanguine about his future. The Globe praised his defense throughout spring training in 1921, and in an April feature, reporter Melville E. Webb Jr. noted that in the offseason, Chaplin worked on one of the Florida railroads as a locomotive fireman, and he says, "If this won't keep a fellow in shape and his wind good, he doesn't know what will." Webb's enthusiasm proved premature. Chaplin appeared in just 31 games for the Red Sox over the next 2 years, the last of his major league career. Across parts of 3 seasons, Chaplin finished with a modest 184, 303, 237 slash line. I just wasn't as good enough a hitter to play regularly in the majors, but I had a good eye and waited the pitchers out, he said later. The peripatetic life of the minors beckoned once again. Chaplin would bounce around for several more years in the South. Then in 1928, the Tampa Crews of the Southeastern League listed a catcher on its roster named, wait for it, Bert Chapman. Ed Chaplin had reverted back to his given name. Did he feel secure that he'd never face punishment? Did he realize he would never make the majors again and therefore didn't feel the need to keep the ruse? Perhaps. Or maybe it was simply time for Bert Chapman to move on to the next chapter of his life. 9 days before the Crews' 1928 season opener at Plant Field, Chapman married Rosamond Radford, a society editor for the Sanford Signal newspaper. Chapman hit .265 in 94 games for the Crews in 1928, then was traded to Augusta, Georgia of the South Atlantic League the following winter. He only batted 113 games for Augusta before getting released in early May. Now 35 years old, with a young son and a daughter on the way, Chapman and his wife settled in Sanford. They built a 3-bedroom house that overlooked Crystal Lake and was speckled with zinnias that Chapman grew himself. He and Rosamond raised 3 children there and lived in Sanford until his death in 1978 at the age of 84. Susan Prinz was in college when Chapman passed away. She and her sister, Pam Breen, remember a doting grandfather who built a zip line and seesaw on his property for his 6 grandchildren. They recall the dock that jutted out into the lake, the one he enclosed so his grandkids could splash in the water. "He was a wonderful grandfather," Breen says. "He was very loving and playful." Unfortunately, Breen and his sister can't fill in some of the blanks on their grandfather's playing days. Like many century-old tales, there are inconsistencies and apocryphal details that may never get resolved. And Chapman rarely, if ever, brought up his baseball career with his family. It was sort of like somebody who had been in a war and never wanted to talk about the war experiences. "And maybe he just didn't think we were interested," Prinz says. So how do Prinz and Breen square their recollections of Chapman with the man who slapped a spectator in the minors and conned his way into a major league career? Prinz believes his hardscrabble childhood, bouncing back and forth between orphanages, gave him a defiant attitude toward authority as an adult. Whenever the extended family needed him to help with harvesting crops, they pulled him out of the orphanage and then they would put him back when they were done, says Prinz. I have to wonder what kind of impact those experiences might have had on him. That might have influenced him to make the choices he did. A rejection or suspension may have taken him back to that poor farm boy in the orphanage, unwanted and unfairly treated. He would not back down from a fight. I can see why he would do that, Breen says. I don't think, after the childhood that he had, that he would back down easily. To make a living after baseball, Chapman returned to his family's agricultural roots and became involved in celery farming. The Tampa Tribune called him an authority on plain and fancy celery. He also founded a company in Sanford, Chapman Concrete Products, that manufactured concrete blocks. Bert Chapman slipped into the low profile of retirement, his baseball life behind him, content to live out his days in anonymity. Electrifying Season by Zach Coons. A wide-open season championship plus a new, improved car portends bigger things for Formula E. When Roger Griffiths got an opportunity to work for Michael Andretti, one of the most influential figures in one of the most influential families in motorsport, The decision was easy. It was the spring of 2014, and Griffiths, the IndyCar technical director for Honda at the time, was ready for a change. But Andretti didn't want his new hire to keep toiling away in IndyCar, a United States-centric racing series without much international reach. He told Griffiths that Andretti Racing had decided to get involved in Formula E, an electric racing championship starting later that year in September. I was like, "Electric racing? Really?" Griffiths says. "Are we crazy here?" Griffiths was right to be a little skeptical. Racing purists have a reverence for the roar of an engine and the smell of gasoline. Early tests of the electric car were unimpressive, but Griffiths noticed that they were attracting some of the biggest names in motorsports, including four-time Formula One drivers champion Alan Prost, who entered as a co-owner at Renault, and Frank Williams, who won 9 F1 Constructors Championships in the 1980s and 90s. Ever since its inception, Formula E has fostered a sense of collaboration among teams. Don't get me wrong, I loved my time in Formula One as well, but I was a very, very small cog in a large machine, says Jaguar Formula E principal Ian James, who joined the team last October. I think here, certainly in the role that I've got, you have a lot more opportunity to influence the direction of the sport. That attitude, along with the small cost cap, $17.5 million, as opposed to F1's $215 million, and a set of rules that, says Griffith, doesn't allow for massive divergence in performance, has led to one of the most competitive leagues in the sport. This season, five drivers from five different teams led the championship at some point, and heading into the final pair of races in London in August, nine drivers were still mathematically alive. When the dust cleared in London, Porsche's Pascal Wehrlein came away with the title, leapfrogging two opponents in the championship standings. Nine drivers with the potential to become a world champion is like the dream for any sports marketer to have, says Formula E Chief Marketing Officer Ellie Norman. Norman is constantly working toward translating that competitive product to carve out a space in the wide world of sports. A motorsports fan since she was a young girl, Norman boasts ample experience in the industry, but perhaps none so more critical than her time in Formula One, which she joined in 2017. As part of the central executive team, she was involved in projects like Netflix's F1 series Drive to Survive, a key piece for the growth of the sport in the U.S. Formula E has executed a similar miniseries titled Formula E Driver, built on closer under-the-helmet looks around the top drivers. But Norman isn't racing to follow the same marketing playbook she used in Formula One. Citing Drive to Survive in ESPN's Michael Jordan docuseries The Last Dance, Norman says that long-form documentary storytelling is a format that had potentially been done to the best that it can be done. She adds, the level of engagement and it being much more peer-to-peer feels like a more current way to really show up in the landscape today versus us trying to copy exactly the tactics that have helped to make Formula One successful today. One way in which Formula E has employed that approach is through social media, first with content such as the series Evo Sessions, which pairs creators with Formula E teams to teach them how to drive the championship's cars. Until recently, that also meant an emphasis on accessible viewing of the actual races through free-to-air broadcast. That approach has been successful, with Formula E reporting a cumulative television audience of more than 600 million viewers this year. In August, however, Formula E announced a multi-year agreement with Disney Plus and ESPN Plus to become the global streaming home of the championship. Norman confirmed the offering will be in addition to Formula E's existing broadcast partners, not a replacement, and will give an opportunity for every live session and any other sort of created content around the series to live in one place. Disney Plus is really leaning into sports, and they've obviously got sort of experts within the family with ESPN, she says, so this felt as if it was a natural next step. After the final car reached the checkered flag in London, Formula E quickly turned the page to a new era, as is typical every few years in the world of motorsports. And the move is expected to be the championship's biggest step forward in performance yet. Beginning next season, which as of now is scheduled to start in December in Saudi Arabia and will feature 21 races at 12 venues, Formula E will introduce the Gen 4 car, the quickest and most technically advanced electric vehicle seen in the sport thus far. The new car, which is larger and wider than the Gen 3, will take a massive leap forward in pure speed and acceleration, with maximum horsepower increasing from 350 kilowatts in the Gen 3 car to 600 kilowatts with the Gen 4. It's expected to narrow the gap in performance between Formula E and F1, and the paddock is already abuzz with what that means for the sport's reach. Perhaps no one has been as impressed as the typically toughest critics, drivers, both current and former. One of our drivers, 2021-22 champion Stoffel Vandoorne, was driving a Gen 4 car for the first time in Monte Carlo back in March, says James, and when he took his helmet off, the grin that spread across his face said it all. Norman had a similar realization of the potential of the Gen 4 car to make a profound impact on how Formula E is perceived while getting a chance to see the reaction of David Coulthard. The former F1 driver tested the Gen 4 around Monaco, a track where he won two times while racing in Formula 1. He was genuinely speechless when he got out, Norman says. Well, he wasn't totally speechless. He got out of it and went, "Bloody hell, this thing's amazing," Griffith says. Though optimism is sky high, no one in Formula E is making promises that the increased exposure and new technology will put the championship on the same level as F1. That also wouldn't be exactly be a fair comparison in this early in Formula E's history, when Formula 1 dates back to 1950. More importantly, the introduction of Gen 4 is another sign of progress and another sign of how large strides are being made within the electric vehicle industry. I'm not going to pretend for a second that we're going to overtake Formula 1 from a reach or fan perspective in the next 2, 3, 4, 5 years, James says, but the fact that we're going to get closer and closer over that time is the exciting point. Almost 12 years after Griffiths went to his first Formula E test, he had a chance to attend the launch of the Gen 4 car this past April at Circuit Paul Ricard in southeastern France. Formula E brought one of each of its past generations of cars to the launch and had drivers take each one for a spin to show the evolution of how far the series has come. When the Gen 1 car left the line, Griffiths said a group of people in the paddock were shocked at how slow it was. He laughs. "It's a bit embarrassing to be calling it a racing car." But gone are the days of fighting for survival as a legitimate motorsports series. Formula E has its sights set on competing as one of the quickest and most competitive racing championships in the world. If this next step of development can deliver, the potential to do exactly that seems more real than ever before. "I think what you're seeing now with the Gen 4 car is that the wow factor is coming," Griffith says. "I think it really is going to be quite the spectacle." Put It in Ink by Tom Dierberger. On the morning of June 25th, Jesse George, a Twin Cities tattoo artist, woke up to a notification on his phone. The Timberwolves were trading Naz Reid, the 6'9" sharpshooting big man who went from an undrafted afterthought to the 2024 NBA Sixth Man of the Year and one of the most beloved figures in franchise history. 2 years ago, George and his buddy J.C. Strobel started a trend by inking $20 Naz Reid tattoos on fans during the team's run to the 2024 Western Conference Finals. After one playoff win in which Reid made 4 3-pointers, Strobel got an idea. "In the heat of the moment, I was just very willy-nilly tweeted out, 'We'll tattoo Naz Reid on anyone for $20. Thinking, dude, who's actually going to get a Naz Reid tattoo? Strobel says. That tweet went viral, and Strobel and George, who had just finished up their tattoo apprenticeships, scrambled to get organized and ink Naz Reid on hundreds of fans at beloved studios in Roseville, Minnesota. The night of the trade, fans Kyle Retke and Jenna McGee organized a party at the Parkway Pizza in Minneapolis. Reid wasn't there, but hundreds of Wolves fans who wanted to pay their respects feasted on beer, pizza, and Naz Reid nostalgia. Highlights played on TV screens. A Naz Reid towel flew at half staff. Fans took photos next to the "Honk If You Love Nav Reid" sign that has been outside Parkway Pizza for 2 years. Well, that's all the time we have for this week's show. I hope you enjoyed it. For Mind's Eye, I'm Gary Wesselman.
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2: Good evening. This evening, expect clear skies. Tonight, look for overcast skies with a low near 60. Sunday, expect sunshine with a high near 77. Sunday night, look for clear skies with a low near 57. Monday, expect sunshine with a high near 73. Get your weather every hour right here on Mind's Eye Radio, your virtual newsstand.
3: In Springfield and Rochester, it's overcast and 61 degrees. In Decatur, it's overcast and 60 degrees.
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4: Hello there. This is Marlene for this week's edition of Show Me. It's Saturday, October the 3rd. Welcome to fall. Although we still had 90-degree temperatures the last couple of days, hopefully this rain will cool things off. Not a whole lot of Missouri news. The big news was the United States Supreme Court saying they need to use the 2022 map and not the new one they made in 2025. Here's a couple of other articles. Advocates, new rules could cost Missourians aid. Since receiving a letter from the Missouri Department of Social Services September 1st containing an important notice about his federal food assistance, Andrew Dallas has struggled to ease his mind. Dallas, 63, of Arnold, who was diagnosed with epilepsy after a childhood head injury, can't work or drive, and he depends on disability benefits and the Supplemental Nutrition Assistance Program, previously known as food stamps, to get by. Skipping meals, Dallas told The Independent, can trigger his seizures. Without SNAP, he said, I wouldn't be able to get the food I need to keep myself going. Starting October 1st, the department will require Missourians applying to receive or renew their eligibility for SNAP to provide documents verifying their housing, utility, and dependent care costs, along with financial resources, including money in the bank. In their bank accounts. Failure to provide requested verification may result in your SNAP application being rejected or SNAP case being closed, the letter says. If you do not submit expense verification, we cannot include these expenses in determining your eligibility and benefits level. The department says the additional paperwork is intended to reduce Missouri's SNAP payment error rate before federal law begins requiring states with high error rates to shoulder a share of benefit costs. Whether the new verification requirements will significantly reduce Missouri's overall error rate is unclear. The state's own data shows the expenses targeted by the new requirements were responsible for only a small fraction of Missouri's SNAP payment errors last year. Nearly half of the dollars improperly paid or withheld resulted from inaccurate wage and salary information. Advocates worry the new requirements could create another kind of problem not reflected in the payment error rate. Eligible Missourians losing benefits because they cannot produce the paperwork or the state fails to process it. In an email to The Independent, Bailey Watts, the department's media director, said, federal law does not require states to verify all of those expenses and resources to determine SNAP eligibility. But the department is opting for additional documentation requirements ahead of a key change included in the One Big Beautiful Bill Act passed by Congress last July. Starting October 1st, 2027, states with SNAP payment error rates of 6% or higher will have to pay between 5% and 15% of benefit costs. States can use their error rate from fiscal year 2025 or fiscal year 2026 to determine their benefit cost share for the first year. Missouri's error rate in federal fiscal year 2025 from October 2024 through the end of September 2025 was 8.6%, according to data released by the U.S. Department of Agriculture. That could put Missouri on the hook for $150 million in fiscal year 2028, according to an estimate by the Center on Budget and Policy Priorities. USDA will release SNAP payment error rates for the current federal fiscal year, which ends September 30th, in June of 2027. Watts said the department required SNAP participants to document expenses and resources until 2001. The department is reinstating verification as part of its broader effort to reduce payment errors and prepare for the state share requirement in the federal law, Watts said. Error rate. Five Missouri food security and legal advocacy organizations last week urged the department to delay or cancel the planned SNAP documentation requirements in a September 22nd letter to Mandy Adams, director of the department's Family Support Division. The Signatories Legal Services of Eastern Missouri, Empower Missouri, the Missouri Budget Project, the GLOW Center, which is an LGBTQ community center in Springfield, and a Red Circle, a community organization based in North St. Louis County, argued the plan changes could increase Missouri's SNAP error rate and deprive eligible low-income Missourians of their benefits. The department claims that these changes will safeguard resources for households who truly need them, the letter says, quoting a statement from Adams in a department press release. In fact, it will cause thousands of low-income Missourians to lose the nutrition assistance they truly need to feed their families. In an August 18th webinar hosted by the American Public Human Services Association, Jeremy Bowman, the department's Deputy Director of Intergovernmental Relations, said the state's SNAP error rate had been holding steady right at 5.9%. We don't even want to jump up that little tenth of a percent, Bowman said. We just need to keep that to a low. Watts confirmed that 5.9% was Missouri's state reported payment error rate for a portion of federal fiscal year 26, but cautioned that Missouri's official error rate won't be released by the USDA until June of 2027. A department report obtained by the Independent shows that the largest source of errors in federal fiscal year 25 was inaccurate wage and salary information. Shelter and dependent care costs ranked 5th and 6th. Out of a sample of 101 cases with payment errors totaling $25,397, almost half, $12,156,000, or 47.9%, stemmed from inaccurate wage or salary data. Incorrect information about dependent care cost accounted for $1,000, or about 4%, of over and under payments. Inaccurate shelter cost accounted for another $1,000. Only active cases are used to calculate states' payment error rates. That means the measure captures benefits that were too high or too low, but not eligible applicants who were wrongly denied or recipients whose benefits were improperly terminated. Watts said in a September 25th email that the state's quality control reviews consistently identify unverified resources and household expenses as primary contributors to SNAP administration errors and overpayments. Asked how that characterization squared with the federal fiscal year 25 data obtained by the Independent, Watts said that while wage and salary information accounted for the largest share of error dollars that year, shelter expenses, dependent care expenses, and countable resources also contribute to payment errors. Watts said the department is addressing errors from inaccurate wage and salary information by investing in technology to verify that data, including a database called the Work Number, and by enhancing staff training. Duty to assist. Federal law requires state agencies to assist households in obtaining required verification when they are cooperating with requests for information. In their letter to Adams, advocates expressed concern that the department won't be able to process the extra paperwork created by the new requirements, and that when Missourians struggle to obtain requested documents, department staff won't be able to help. overburdened caseworkers will now have to produce voluminous additional paperwork and are more likely to make mistakes, creating the very errors the department claims these changes are intended to prevent, the letter says. Christine Woody, Food Security Policy Manager for Empower Missouri, told The Independent, "The bigger concern is what happens when paperwork problems knock eligible people off the program. The department is already very limited in their staff, so if that paperwork does not get accounted for, the family will most likely be terminated from the program, and then they're not counted as an heir," Woody said. "But those are eligible families that need these benefits and could get these benefits based on their income and their resources." Watts said that if households provide initial documentation that doesn't meet the department's requirements, they will receive a formal request for information from the division, providing participants with a clear designated timeline to submit the necessary records. Instructions and resources for participants on SNAP verification requirements will be posted on the department's website, Watts said. The additional requirements come as the department continues to struggle with paperwork processing and helping Missourians navigate applications and renewals for public benefits. Of the more than 333,000 Missourians who lost Medicaid coverage from January 2025 and February 2026, nearly 92% were procedural terminations, meaning the department could not determine whether they were still eligible because of missing forms, incomplete information, or other paperwork problems. This is an article related to last week's. Missouri issues new guidelines for license plate cameras. Missouri Governor Mike Kehoe on Thursday issued new recommendations aimed at preventing abuse of license plate cameras amid nationwide scrutiny of the technology. A 10-page guide on best practices includes guidelines to restrict use to legitimate law enforcement purposes, strengthening accountability for individuals with access to the camera data, and conducting monthly reviews of the system. The recommendations are aimed at reining in use of the technology while law enforcement groups, including the Missouri Police Chiefs Association and the Missouri Association of Prosecuting Attorneys, work on legislation to codify the policies into law. High-profile stories of misuse have generated controversy nationwide. The Department of Transportation has ordered the cameras off all state roads. And locally, police employees in Brentwood and St. Charles County have been accused of misusing license plate databases. Automatic license plate readers have proven to be an incredibly effective crime-fighting tool at a time when many law enforcement agencies are experiencing very significant officer shortages, Kehoe, a Republican, said in a written statement. However, comprehensive legislation must be enacted to guarantee ALPRs are only used for legitimate law enforcement purposes. Privacy is protected, and there are very serious consequences for those that break the rules regarding any ALPR restrictions that are adopted. The recommendations expand on Kehoe's September 16th executive order that placed limits on the technology, including narrowing data storage to a maximum of 30 days and barring the use of facial recognition technology. The order and new guidelines are aimed at state agencies and local law enforcement departments that receive state funding. The guide issued Tuesday was developed from a 2-week review that involved local and national law enforcement associations, said Missouri Department of Public Safety Director Mark James. Many local departments, including the Missouri State Highway Patrol, have already adopted very significant guardrails for the camera technology, which have provided pivotal leads in investigations ranging from child abductions to homicides, he said. Among other recommendations, The guide released Tuesday calls for police to require every search be tied to an authorized law enforcement use and be traceable back to the employee who performed the search. Require each person with access to camera data have their own assigned account and refrain from sharing their credentials with other employees. Identify one person to serve as a camera administrator with responsibility over department access to the system, trainings, and oversight of data sharing and retention. Require officers to independently verify information obtained through the camera system before taking any enforcement action. Establish a process to fix cameras that misread license plates or cause errors with data. Establish a process for investigating complaints of misuse. Preserve records of internal audit logs so they can be reviewed by the Missouri Department of Public Safety. Let's move on to some other human interest stories. Here's one from rural Missouri. Tom turns 150. Revisit Mark Twain's timeless tale of boyhood mischief and adventure. Tom Sawyer could profit from a punishment, convincing neighborhood boys to give him treasures for the honor of whitewashing offense. He could charm local beauty Becky Thatcher into an engagement, only to spoil it with a careless mention of a previous fiancé. He could run away to live as a pirate on the mighty waves of the Mississippi River, let an entire town believe he was dead, and then walk the aisle at his own funeral. This June marked 150 years since The Adventures of Tom Sawyer by Mark Twain was first published in 1876. For a century and a half, readers have followed Tom through boyhood, antics, adventure, first love, fear, and friendship. Those unforgettable scenes, inspired in part by Twain's childhood in Northeast Missouri, help explain why the novel has endured as one of America's most celebrated works of literature. The original manuscript of The Adventures of Tom Sawyer is housed at the Mark Twain Birthplace State Historic Site in Florida, Missouri. The handwritten manuscript and first editions of Twain's works are among the artifacts displayed at the historic site, which is served by Rawls County Electric Cooperative. From Sam to Twain. The highlight of the historic site is the two-room rented cabin where Samuel Clemens, Twain's real name, was born on November 30, 1835, in Florida, Missouri. The cabin was a cozy home to eight people after Twain was born. His parents, John and Jane Clemens, Twain and his four siblings, Orion, Pamela, Margaret, and Benjamin, and an enslaved teenager named Jenny. In 1839, the family moved to Hannibal, but Twain continued to visit Florida. He came back and spent summers between the ages of 7 and 12 with his aunt and uncle and eight cousins north of here, says Marianne Bodine, historian and curator of Mark Twain State Park and Mark Twain Birthplace State Historic Site. Probably a lot of those visits went into Tom Sawyer. At the age of 12, Twain went to work at a Hannibal newspaper, helping spark his love for the written word. Several years later, he took a trip on a steamboat down the Mississippi River. That led to him spending 4 years piloting steamboats on the Great River, which inspired many future essays and books. The Civil War brought an end to Twain's river work, and he spent several years in the West in various roles. While working as a newspaper reporter in 1863, Twain adopted his pen name, a riverboat expression indicating the water was 2 fathoms, or 12 feet deep, and safe to navigate. In 1867, Twain joined a group tour to Europe and the Holy Land that he would use as the basis for his first book, The Innocents Abroad. It became an instant bestseller and launched a literary career that spanned more than four decades. Tales of Tom. Twain began writing The Adventures of Tom Sawyer in the early 1870s. He drew heavily from his childhood memories. The fictional setting of the book, St. Petersburg, is based largely on Hannibal. Most of the adventures recorded in this book really occurred. One or two were experiences of my own. The rest, those of boys who were schoolmates.

purchased it and later sold it to the state. The manuscript was dedicated at the Missouri State Capitol in 1951. It moved to its permanent home in Florida in 1960 for the grand opening of the Mark Twain Birthplace Memorial Shrine. The original handwritten manuscript goes on display for a limited time each year at the historic site. It spends around 10 months of the year in temperature and humidity-controlled darkness, Marianne says. Plan a Twain adventure. Throughout the year, the museum rotates displays of several Twain's first editions and manuscripts. The museum is also home to many furnishings from Twain's Connecticut home, as well as other historical exhibits. For many visitors, those artifacts revive memories of their first encounters with Twain's stories. Everyone who comes here says, "I read his books when I was a little boy or girl," Marianne said. The historic site aims to preserve those memories while introducing Twain and his world to a new generation. "Part of our mission is to interpret the time period in Florida when he lived here," Marianne says. "We are appealing to all kinds of visitors, and we have many displays geared for little kids to get them interested in going to museums." This anniversary year offers the perfect opportunity to make your own connection to Twain's story. Revisit this enduring novel, make the trip to Florida to see Twain's birthplace cabin, hike the trails overlooking Mark Twain Lake, or bring along a copy of the book and read beside the water. The Mark Twain Birthplace State Historic Site is located at 37352 Shrine Road in Florida. For more information and hours, you can call 573-248-9980 or visit bit.ly/mark-twain-birthplace. Here's one from Show Me Magazine. Wow! Walls off Washington. The definition of the word wow is to express astonishment or admiration. It also is a particularly appropriate abbreviation and exclamation for Walls Off Washington, WOW, the innovative art project sponsored by the Kranzberg Arts Foundation in St. Louis, which is transforming several walkable city blocks and alley walls into a destination of an open-air gallery of colorful murals. Marianne Schrenko, the daughter of Ken and Nancy Kranzberg, initiated the idea for the outdoor art gallery after seeing similar projects in other cities and noticing how public wall art can beautify public spaces and provide a new and unusual canvas for local and internationally known artists. "Nancy wanted that for St. Louis," said Gina Grafos, Director of Visual and Literary Art and KAF Chief Curator. "She wanted it to be an eclectic mix of world-class outdoor art over the span of a few walkable city blocks." The initial effort to bring interior art to the exterior of buildings was a mural by Remix Uno from Mexico City, completed in 2019. Titled 215 Foot of Love, it is as long as the city block where it is located. Presently, 33 murals have been painted in the 4-city block area, with an additional 17 planned over the next 5 years, Grafos said. About half the artists are local St. Louis artists, while the others are known nationally or internationally. "Mural art not only to those who appreciate the arts, but it is also easily accessible and viewable by segments of the public not comfortable walking into a gallery or visiting a museum." St. Louis artist Brock Seals painted his mural in September of 2025, titled "The Way We Move."
Tracing the history of dance from the 1950s to present day, it is on the rear wall of the dance club, The Key. I know and am a big fan of many of the artists who have done murals and wanted to be a part of the initiative.

0: initiative, Seal says. I worked with Gina for about a year discussing my mural. After I submitted a sketch and it was approved, I went to work. I think what the Kranzberg Arts Foundation is doing in St. Louis with Walls Off Washington to help fund and support local art is amazing. The collection of murals represents a wide variety of topics and artistic styles of thought-provoking art. Life as You Climb by Derek Adams of Brooklyn, New York, depicts stylized figures helping each other climb colorful ladders to the top of the building on which it is located, offering an aspirational theme. Internationally known visual artist and illustrator and St. Louis resident, Kababi Bayak's large-scale mural titled Change is Gonna Come honors the legacy of blues music in St. Louis, while also celebrating the rich history of the neighborhood where the mural resides. West Coast artist Kenny Scharf, one of the most prolific international artists of our time, came up with the concept of Kranzbergville, which he finished working freehand in 72 hours, Grafo said. The fanciful mural includes four imagined buildings painted yellow, emerald, purple, and tangerine, with each building resembling an animated face with windows for eyes, spray-painted noses, and doors for mouths. The mural by Wendy White of New York City titled Rainbow Drift uses a kaleidoscope of colors that transitions from lime green to reddish-orange across a wall of windows and doors. A stylized cloud added by White atop the wall and black raindrops randomly raining down on the art mimic the period when a rainbow often appears after a rain shower. Considerable effort beyond what someone might expect goes into painting a mural on an outside wall. First, the facade needs to be prepared so the paint will adhere. That means if the brickwork on a wall is loose or crumbling, it must be repaired and tuck-pointed. Next, the wall needs to be primed and sealed with a UV protective coating so the mural will not fade over time. A hoist is needed for the artist to reach the top of the mural, and a tent is erected to shield the artist from inclement weather, as well as providing a place to take a break, relax, and eat. When an artist travels to St. Louis from out of town, housing and transportation must be arranged. Using an outdoor facade also means an artist needs to be a problem solver, adapting their art to not only walls, but also stairways, garage doors, random windows, and utility boxes and garages. Utility boxes and gauges. Finally, some artists are not physically able to lift heavy buckets of paint or work long hours. The result is that an artist is frequently directing others who are painting while they work alongside. Completion time takes from a day or 2 weeks and depends on just how large a mural is, Grafo says. The location of each mural is far from random. We need to consider how well the colors and the subjects of the art complements the murals nearby, Grafo continues. We need to consider what nearby residents will be seeing every day. The method of painting a mural on a wall varies. Some artists spray paint the wall, while others, like Scharf, paint freehand using a traditional paintbrush. Several artists use stencils as a guide, while others project the image of their art onto the wall as a guideline. There is no formal submission process for selecting an artist, Grafo says. The mural topics are not created around a central theme directed by the Kranzberg Arts Foundation, but are instead decided upon entirely by the artists themselves. Once commissioned, artists are given a stipend for the mural, and their expenses for materials are paid. The impact of the murals has had unexpected results. Some are on buildings that would have been demolished, and the University of Missouri St. Louis now offers a course on the history of wall murals and graffiti. Interested citizens in other St. Louis neighborhoods have also consulted with WOW to bring murals to their communities. "I cannot look at a wall without thinking a mural should land on it," Grafo says, adding that the Walls Off Washington has received regional and national attention and is often cited as a sustained, artist-centered approach to public art within a city district. "Each visit offers a unique experience shaped by scale, color, and the artists behind the work. I want people to add the Walls Off Washington as a destination." Since its founding in 2006 by Ken and Nancy Kranzberg, the foundation has continually developed artistic venues, studios, and workplaces, sponsored short and long-term residencies, and implemented community-based programming, providing an infrastructure for the arts to thrive in the St. Louis region. Under the paint, when visitors look at a mural in the Walls Off Washington Outdoor Art Gallery, there is a lot more that has gone into the art than the pretty colors and the imagery a passerby notices. First, each mural was not just painted on any available wall. After careful deliberation, the wall was selected by the artist, who felt it was the size and shape to convey the art they had in mind. "I selected my wall because it was the correct proportions for the image I wanted to paint," said Simia Saduth, the St. Louis artist behind the mural From Infinity to Infinity. "The height and width were perfect size." Furthermore, a wall is chosen based on how it relates to nearby murals. Simia liked the fact that her intended color palette was entirely different than the vibrant lime green and yellow mural her art would meet in a corner. She felt the color differences would make each image even more distinct and able to be viewed independently while being next to each other. "Most importantly, the art depicted does not represent a random thought, but is meant to relate a meaningful message to passers-by. I see my mural as a healing tool that uses bright colors to create a spark of joy to those who see it," she says. Simia's image consists of the index and middle finger of a hand raised high, palm outward, symbolizing the sign for peace or victory. In front of that universal image, familiar to anyone around the world, is a bouquet of echinacea flowers. "I chose the echinacea flower because they evoke a healing presence and are traditionally used in indigenous medicine for physical healing," she says. "They are also native to Missouri." There's no cost to see the murals. A self-guided tour of all the murals begins at 3333 Washington Avenue at the Walls Off Washington Market. Walk-in hours are noon to 8 p.m. Wednesday through Sunday during spring and summer, and noon to 5 p.m. during winter. You can visit KranzbergArtsFoundation.org for more information. Famous Faces, Missouri Roots. The Show Me State has shaped how the nation reads, listens, dreams, discovers, and governs. Missourians have made their mark on our country and the world. Missouri became a state in 1821, and in the two centuries since, as America itself turns 250, people from our state have made things new, beautiful, exciting, and fun. Here's just a handful of our most influential citizens brought to life in Missouri Weird and Wonderful, which was written by Amanda Doyle and illustrated by Dan Zetwak. You can purchase the book at readypress.com. Laura Ingalls Wilder. The harsh, but adventure-filled frontier life she wrote about started in the late 1800s in Wisconsin. She didn't write the stories down until she was 65 years old and living in Mansfield. Many young and old readers have been charmed with her little house books. Today, you can visit her home and a museum there, too. George Washington Carver. He was born enslaved in the mid-1800s. He went on to study plants and teach science classes. He was famous for creating more than 100 inventions based on the peanut, but he was talented in many other areas of science, too. He was the first African-American with a national monument dedicated to his honor. It's near his birthplace of Diamond. Scott Joplin. Ever listen to music that your parents or grandparents don't like? This musician, who lived in Sedalia and later St. Louis, would know how you feel. He played and wrote fresh, fast, and lively piano songs that made him famous around the world. The offbeat rhythm sounded wild and ragged to some people, and the style was called ragtime. Some folks thought the music was too wild. It became a craze in the 1920s and 30s anyway. Joplin also wrote opera, but as a black man in that time, he had trouble finding places to perform them. Walt Disney. The artist and businessman made magic for kids all over the world. Mickey Mouse was his most famous creation. He also had the idea to create Disneyland. Young Walt drew and dreamed here in the early 1900s. Later, he modeled the Main Street in his theme parks after the downtown in his home of Marceline. Harry S. Truman. The only United States president from the Show Me State, he served from 1945 to 1953. He is considered one of the best in the job. He was born in Lamar, and he also spent time in Harrisonville, Grandview, and Independence. Many major events happened while Truman was president. The United States entered World War II. He sent a nuclear bomb to drop on Japan to try to end the war. And he said black and white people could serve in the same military units. Here's kind of a related article to that Walls Off Washington. In Plain Air, artist Lee Copin takes her studio outdoors. On a beautiful summer day, Lee Copin sets up her easel and watercolor paints next to the iconic Alice Springs Mill. She ignores the obvious Red Mill, one of the most photographed and painted structures in Missouri, and instead turns her attention to the back porch of the mill. Here, water pours from Alley Spring, forming a spring branch that rushes to the Jack's Fork River. Lee's challenge is to capture the spirit of that moving water, along with the character of the weathered boards and concrete that attempt to constrain it like it has done since the mill was built in 1894. She notes the patterns of light and dark that caress the scene. She studies the ripples and eddies of the water. Then she grabs a pencil and quickly creates a rough sketch. There's no time to waste. Soon the shifting clouds and rising sun will forever erase the patterns of light and dark she wants to capture in watercolor. The sketch is clipped to the side of her easel, closed to the blank sheet of paper, attached with blue painter's tape. Lee trades her pencil for a wide brush and lays down blue paint representing the water, lighter blue where it rushes from the dam, darker where it pools at her feet. A thin brush outlines the mouth of the dam. It doesn't look like much yet, but that will change. Under her skilled hands, the scene starts to take shape. A splash of yellow-orange shows where sunlight hits the water. She adds just a touch of red to the sides of the boards where the reflection from the red mill changed their color. The final touch is the many plants that frame the scene. It's taken just a few hours to turn the blank sheet into a moment the artist experienced and now has frozen in time. An outdoor studio. Lee is one of a growing number of artists who take their studio outdoors through in plein air painting. The term is French for in the open air and was pioneered by Impressionist masters such as Claude Monet, Alfred Sisley, and Pierre-Auguste Renoir. Many small towns and cities in Missouri host plein air art competitions. Hundreds of artists and spectators descend on towns such as St. Charles, Augusta, Herman, Jefferson City, Rocheport, and Steelville during these events. Their goal is to accurately capture a scene through experiencing it firsthand instead of working from a photo in an indoor studio. I love to be outside, and so to me, it's just a great thing to paint outside, says Lee, a former teacher who has lived all over the world. It's an important exercise because you see things you just don't see in a photograph. But you also experience the world not just through your visual senses, but all your senses. All of that becomes part of the painting. And if I look back at a painting, I remember exactly what kind of day it was, how it felt, how things sounded. The day Lee painted at the mill was postcard perfect. That's not always the case, particularly when she paints in plein air competitions. This spring, she painted under an umbrella at a rainy day plein air event held in Eureka Springs, Arkansas. She had to seek shelter before finishing a painting at an Augusta's plein air event when the weather turned on her. When you're painting in a plein air competition, you have to paint in every kind of weather, says Lee, a member of Howell Oregon Electric Cooperative, who lives on a farm with her husband Mark near Mountain View. If there's a lot of wind, everything's blowing. You paint in the rain, you paint in the heat, you paint with the bugs. It takes some toughness for sure. But if you're doing it just for yourself as a learning experience or just for fun, you can be a fair-weather plein air painter. You can only come out when it's nice out. You can pick your day and you can pick the time you're there. Capturing the mood. Plein air art is distinguished by the mood captured by the artist. Studio paintings may capture a scene, but plein air art captures the experience. In Lee's millstream painting, she moves her brush in the same way the water moves as it heads downstream. This shows up in the finished painting. You can almost hear the gurgle of the gushing water. I know that I'm not capturing sound, but at the same time, I am experiencing it. And so all of my senses are engaged in a way that they just wouldn't be if I was looking at a still photograph, Lee said. During competitions, time is also a factor. Depending on the rules, an artist may have just a few hours to complete a painting. This requires learning what is important and what can be left out of a scene. Regardless of the rules, time is always an issue for the artist. Beautiful light can be fleeting. Clouds come and go. Rain can fall at any time. Curious spectators want to know what the artist is doing or want to buy the painting straight from the easel. The challenge is the time, and that's why I like to work in watercolor, because to me, it is faster, Lee says. I do work in both oils and watercolor, plein air and in the studio. It depends sometimes on what I'm painting, how long I have to paint, or just how I'm feeling. But definitely, if I'm doing anything that's architectural, I want my watercolors, because I feel like I've got a lot more control. In an event that can last a week, plein air artists will descend on a town and find the most intriguing details to capture with their brushes. Favorite scenes might be weathered barns, wineries, rivers, churches, or rural landscapes. The event typically finishes with awards, including best of show, first to third place, special classes, and sponsors awards. An art show completes the festivities, allowing patrons to view the work of the artist and buy the finished art they've seen being created. It's as much fun for the spectators as it is for the artists. Lee won her share of the awards, including a special one from Herman's Plein Air event held in June. Her painting of the old press house at Adam Pukta Winery was honored with the Sponsor's Award. Besides the honor, the painting will be used as the label on a future vintage from the winery. Awards aside, Lee feels painting and plein air can add skills to any artist's repertoire. I think it will ultimately make you a better artist, but it doesn't necessarily mean that every painting is a better painting. If that makes sense, she says. Your plein air painting may not work out at all, and you might take it back into the studio and paint a masterpiece. Sometimes they work out perfectly. But you are definitely going to be a better artist because you learn more about what you really see compared to what a photograph tells us. You can see more of Lee's work at leecopen.com. Plein air events. Well, they're all over. There was one in Creve Coeur. Most of them were in September. There was one in Creve Coeur, one in Rocheport, one in Kansas City, one in Jefferson City, one in Manchester, and then there was one today in St. Charles. I'm kind of playing catch-up with magazines from the past, this past summer that I hadn't read, so kind of behind on some. Here's one from a June issue of Rural Missouri. From Alps to Ozarks, Adrian Buff brings Swiss cheesemaking tradition to his family's Ava Dairy. Inside a renovated dairy barn near Mountain Grove, Adrian Buff moves with practice precision. Steam rises from a vat of milk he hauled that morning from his family's farm in Ava. Dressed in scrubs, a hairnet, and a long apron, Adrian smiles as he checks off the many steps of crafting artisan cheese. It's just a good day whenever I'm making cheese, he says. Adrian works through the first steps almost instinctively, warming the milk, adding cultures, watching the clock as it rests. Then comes the transformation. A coagulant turns the frothy milk into something closer to a soft pudding. He studies it, then cuts into the surface, beginning the slow process of turning milk into cheese. While Adrian makes small-batch cheese in the Missouri Ozarks, his training took place more than 4,000 miles away in Cersei, Switzerland. Now he's applying generations of Swiss cheesemaking tradition to his family's farm. He transforms farm-fresh milk into a value-added product that can be aged, sold, and shared far beyond the family farm. Road to Missouri. In 1997, when Adrian was 7, his family moved from eastern Switzerland to Ava. His parents, Heinz and the late Vrani Buff, were Swiss dairy farmers, but they grew tired of ever-increasing dairy regulations and the winter weather. The couple found an existing dairy in Ava and made it the home for their 4 children, Adrian, Christina, Sandra, and Catherine. To honor their Swiss roots, the Buffs named their farm Grissom Dairy, a homage to the region where they lived. Today, they milk around 100 Holsteins and brown Swiss cows. By the time Adrian turned 20, he knew Missouri was where he wanted to spend his life. However, his visa was expiring, and he was also looking for a way to add value to his family farm that is served by White River Valley Electric Cooperative. His solution, a cheesemaker apprenticeship in Switzerland. My mom said, we've already got the milk, and at the end of the day, you have a product you can hold in your hands. You can see what you've done, Adrian recalls. Plus, I always liked eating cheese. Adrian and his godmother, who lived in central Switzerland, found him a 3-year apprenticeship at Knopf Chassy. The cheese dairy is located at the foot of the Knopf Mountain. Thankfully, Adrian's early mornings on the dairy farm helped him easily adjust to the 5 a.m. plant shifts. By the end of the first year, Adrian knew he'd made the right decision. I knew I could eventually start something at our farm and saw a future for keeping the farm going through a value-added product, he says. After returning to the U.S., Adrian worked at a startup creamery in Missouri, an established creamery in Illinois, and a milk bottling plant in Georgia. These experiences helped prepare him to start his own cheese business. In March of 2021, Adrian started leasing the small cheese plant in Mountain Grove and transformed its parlor into its headquarters. Over time, he's added vats of varying sizes, cheese storage, and technology. From milk to wheel. About once a week, Adrian turns fresh milk from his family's Ava dairy into around 200 pounds of small-batch Alpine-style cheeses. The process is equal parts science and craft and ends with cheeses you'll never find at your local grocery store. Rachel Carter, a fellow dairy farmer, helps Adrian at the Mountain Grove plant. Adrian slowly warms the farm fresh milk, then he adds cultures to kickstart fermentation. The cultures eat the lactic acid in the milk, which creates enzymes and helps develop the flavor of the cheese, he says. Luckily, I enjoy chemistry and math. After about 45 minutes of incubation, the transformation starts. A vegetarian coagulant thickens the liquid into something closer to pudding. Adrian cuts into it, separating curds and whey, then stirs as the mixture slowly changes texture. From there, it's a matter of control, especially heat. For many of his cheeses, Adrian uses a washed curd method, adding water and adjusting temperature to manage moisture. It's like a steak on the grill, he says. When you add heat, it pulls together and releases moisture. Once the whey is drained, the curds are transferred into circular molds. Some cheeses press under their own weight, while others require added pressure. Each wheel is flipped and monitored as it begins to take shape, then left to rest as the cultures continue their work. Next comes the brine, a saltwater bath where the cheeses soak for 12 to 48 hours. Every cheese that gets washed is washed every day for 10 days straight, Rachel says. Then we wash them 3 times a week for a few months, depending on the type of cheese. After that, they move into aging, tucked into walk-in coolers and a retrofitted semi-trailer that serves as a cheese cave. Then, as Adrian puts it, becomes a lesson in patience. Some cheeses are ready in as little as 30 days. Others take months or even up to 2 years to age. Each cheese wheel has a unique make sheet, a detailed record of its recipe and process that follows it through its life until it is sliced and sold. Signature cheeses. Adrian makes around 10 varieties of cheese. They all offer a uniquely Swiss flavor profile, while he's always experimenting with new varieties to offer. These are his most common. Grisenthaler, named for the family farm, and Switzerland's Emmentaler. This raw milk cheese is aged at least 60 days. It has a nutty flavor that deepens as it ages and was one of Adrian's early original recipes. Raclette of the Ozarks, inspired by a traditional cheese from southern Switzerland, this variety is known for its melting qualities. It's used for warm dishes such as potatoes and other comfort foods. Santis, modeled after Appenzeller and named for a mountain in eastern Switzerland, this seasonal cheese is made with spring milk and aged at least 60 days. It's washed in a blend of herbs and local beer during aging, developing a savory flavor. Ensign Blue, this raw milk blue cheese is named for the Alpine flower Adrian remembers from his Swiss childhood. It has a bold and creamy profile. Adrian sells cheese through retail stores throughout Missouri and nearby states as he's built relationships with many small cheese shops, health food stores, and butcher shops. He also has 50 wholesale partners across mostly the Midwest who market his products. Throughout the year, Adrian is also a mainstay at several farmers' markets, including the City Market in Kansas City, the Lincoln University Farmers Market in Jefferson City, and the Webb City Farmers Market. Many customers, Adrian admits, are not expecting the strong and complex flavors in his cheeses. But then they really enjoy the cheese, he said. I had one guy in St. Louis try Grossenteller and say, this is amazing. Then he went on to the Ozark Müsli and he said, this one is even better. Those experiences with customers are what keeps Adrian committed to the long hours in the cheese plant and the many miles he clocks for deliveries. Those first bites often come with surprise, then appreciation. For Adrian, watching something he made in a small Ozark barn connect people to Switzerland never gets old. What started as a way to add value to the family farm has become something more. A bridge between generations, countries, and traditions. You can learn more about Grisson Dairy and Creamery at grissondairy.com. You can also follow them on Facebook and Instagram. Grisson Dairy cows are milked in 8 minutes, and they each produce around 40 pounds of milk a day. Heinz manages the dairy farm with the help of Adrian and his daughter, Sandra. In honor of his Swiss roots, Heinz brought the traditional bells over from Switzerland for his cows to wear. I need to know what the cows are doing, he says. I can hear if they're grazing or if they are just laying down in the shade tree. Adrian's sister Sandra bottle feeds one of the farm's Holstein calves. In addition to helping on the dairy farm, she also manages social media for the business, sharing glimpses of daily life at Grisson Dairy and the cheese-making operation in the Missouri Ozarks. Here's a chart. Jonathan Held, president of Stonehill Winery, recently received the Outstanding Achievement Award from the American Society for Enology and Viticultural Eastern Section. Held was honored for his lifetime of leadership and service to the grape and wine industry at the local, regional, and national levels, as well as for his lasting influence on hybrid grape and wine production, research collaboration, and industry advocacy. Held's career began in 1965 when, at age 7, he became his parents' first employee during the revival of Stonehill Winery in Herman, then the state's only winery and now the cornerstone of an industry with more than 120 wineries. He later earned a degree in Enology and Viticulture from California State University, Fresno, graduating summa cum laude with the Outstanding Senior Award, and gained international winemaking experience in Switzerland and Canada before returning to Stonehill Winery in 1983. That's all the time we have for tonight. As always, it's great reading to you. This is Marlene for this week's edition of Show Me. I look forward to reading to you next week. Bye now.
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2: Good evening. This evening, expect clear skies. Tonight, look for overcast skies with a low near 60. Sunday, expect sunshine with a high near 77. Sunday night, look for clear skies with a low near 57. Monday, expect sunshine with a high near 73. Get your weather every hour right here on Mind's Eye Radio, your virtual newsstand.
3: In Springfield and Rochester, it's overcast and 61 degrees. In Decatur, it's overcast and 60 degrees.
4: Hey, hey, what do you know? What do you say? Let's talk about some rock and roll on Sunday. Hey, everybody, join me, Alan Newsham, every Sunday at 11 p.m. as I take you through the pages of the Rolling Stone magazine and bring you all the news on music, movies, old stars, new music and old music, and all things rock and roll. 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
3: 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This is Sue Bolin, your reader, and we were not on air last week because they're redoing the recording process. So we're going to continue with St. Louis Magazine and the A-List, and today we're going to go through the arts, culture, and entertainment. This is the local music, literature, theater, museum, sports, media, and more. And this is the editor's choice. Specialty Book Club, Shakespeare Revival reads, if you long for the welcoming embrace of high school English class as an adult, the Shakespeare Festival Reads Book Club may be for you. The collab between the Left Bank Books and the St. Louis Shakespeare Festival guides readers through monthly picks from the Bard and titles that help you expand your knowledge and as characters and settings. Bookstore to browse? The Bookhouse. Maplewood's The Bookhouse is celebrating 40 years of providing bibliophiles with new and used titles from a wealth of genres. Come for the packed shelves and stack of books perfect for perusing, stay for the helpful staff and thoughtful recommendations and visits from friendly shop cats Zelda and Gatsby. Game Night, Origin Story. This hit keeps coming from St. Louis's own Stonemaier Games, whose trick-taking superhero card game's origin story made it to the market this past fall after a decade-long journey. Featuring gorgeous watercolor art and game system that allows both solo and group play, Origin Story is a strong addition to any game night lineup. Powerful Play, Prayer for the French Republic. The new Jewish Theater St. Louis premiere production of Joshua Harmon's Prayer for the French Republic, directed by NJT Artistic Director Rebecca Shallett, received rave reviews last spring for its emotional impact and gripping drama. The three-hour multi-generational epic reminded audiences just how mighty this small theater can be. Magical Musical, Promenade. Called a theatrical threat and magical chaos by reviewers, New Line Theater's production of Promenade gave audiences a true blast from the past. The 1969 Broadway hit from the mother of avant-garde theater, Maria Irene Farnese, has popped up now and again since a groundbreaking initial run. But New Line gave audiences a rare chance to see this absurd fantasy brought to life right here at home. Night at the Opera. A streetcar named Desire, Tennessee Williams may not have always been kind to his hometown, but it hadn't stopped us from packing theaters wherever his works are staged. The Opera Theater St. Louis Festival season gave Williams fans a chance to take in one of the playwright's most famous works, sung impressively by the cast led by Sarah Garland and Blanche DuBois, and helmed by the dynamic duo of conductor Daniel Candarelli and stage director Patricia Rossette. Award Night Nod, 2026 Special Tony Award for the League of Resident Theaters. For a second year in a row, a bit of the Tony Award spotlight shone on St. Louis. The Repertory Theater of St. Louis is a member of the League of Resident Theaters and was recognized with the 2026 Special Tony Award for fostering theater artists in original productions. Thoughtful Pairing. The Black Rep and Teatro del Sardegna, the St. Louisans' look for a taste of Italian culture usually led to the Hill. But this past spring, the Black Reps welcomed Italy's Teatro Sardegna for a one-of-a-kind production of August Wilson's Jitney. Directed by Rianzo Cabarini and featuring a full Afro-Italian cast, the collaboration gave audiences a familiar story translated and performed in a whole new way. Impressive collection, dialogues, and conversations. Emily Rao Pulitzer has left an indelible mark on St. Louis's cultural landscape through her patronage, but the Pulitzer Arts Foundation's 25th anniversary exhibit, Dialogues and Conversations, offered visitors with a more personal look at the woman behind the art. Dialogues and Conversations featured landmark loans and collected pieces that told the story of Pulitzer's career, collaborations, and cultural sensibilities. Look backwards, yours forever. Forest Park at 150. Forest Park is the beating heart of St. Louis culture, and this year marks its 150th anniversary. To celebrate, the Missouri History Museum put together Yours Forever, Forest Park at 150, on view through May 31st, 2027, a thoughtful exhibition that tracks the history, transformation, and significance of the beloved green space. Walk in the Park. Partners in Nature, the Art of Haibai Kozo. A walk through the Missouri Botanical Garden is almost always full of vibrant colors and interesting patterns. But Patterns in Nature, the Art of Haibai Kozo, takes them to their extreme. Scattered throughout the park are dozens of large-scale, intricate sculptures that reflect and complement the natural landscape. They're lovely to look at during the day, but at night they transform the park into a wondrous, color-filled landscape that feels even more special. Now, this is the reading list, some of our favorite reads across the genre from the past year. Nonfiction, The Veiled Prophet, Secret Societies, White Supremacy, and the Struggle for St. Louis by Devin Thomas O'Shea. Come for the weird lore and upper crust secrets. Stay for the thoughtful meditations on St. Louis's labor industry and class profiles. This buzzy nonfiction release from Devin Thomas O'Shea hit shelves in June, and we've been hearing folks' thoughts on it at bars, coffee shops, and bookstores ever since. Fiction, The Ivory City by Emily Bain Murphy. St. Louis's World's Fair legacy is a favorite talking point for local history buffs, but author Emily Bain Murphy took that interest a step further with The Ivory City, released this past November. Described as Pride and Prejudice meets the Devil in the White City, this World's Fair set story has everything, murder, romance, and fair facts, all contained in an exciting historic setting. Young Adult, Young World by Soam Chamarini. Inspired by his time spent on tour at the schools across the country, the author turned focus away from his usual magic and fairy tales into the heavily researched political thriller with the St. Louis teen at the center. The result is Young World, an explosive novel written for teens, but that's enjoyable for all ages. Poetry, A Moth Collection by Anna Ojastika Kuzin. This debut from Your Words STL Executive Director contains two decades worth of thoughtful verses inspired by her life experiences, time spent in medicine and education, motherhood, family, literature, and more are tied together by themes of transformation that feels both deeply personal and familiar. And the last book is a coffee table book, Forest Park, St. Louis's Gathering Place Since 1876 by Amanda E. Doyle and Cameron Collins. Ready Press regularly puts out beautiful publications filled with stunning contemporary and archival photography, thoughtful copy, and fascinating tidbits. For Forest Park, St. Louis's Gathering Place Since 1876 continues that tradition and offers readers both a pleasant reading experience and a perfect conversation piece as Forest Park celebrates its 150th anniversary. artist on the rise, Jamie Stamm. Equal parts thoughtful and playful, multidisciplinary artist Stamm was everywhere this past year. You could see her work in the Teen Museum Studies program at the Contemporary Art Museum St. Louis, her Route 69 collab with Brittany Meuser at Opaque Collective, or her installation Devotion on displays at part of the final Museum of Contemporary Religious Art show. In each case, Stamm's work stands out for its stunning craftsmanship and singular point of view. Group Project, Upward Spiral. A year on from May 16th tornado that destroyed parts of St. Louis, plenty of projects are working to commemorate the event and help neighbors recover. Makerspace was itself devastated by the storm, is collaborating with the community to build, decorate, and stock 26 little free libraries that will stand on Marker Hill before they're scattered across St. Louis. Areas to Explore, Patch. If you haven't visited in a while, let us be the first to tell you that the Patch neighborhood deserves your attention. The area is home to great Sips and Bites, Riverside River Diner, Perennial Artisan, Ales Stacked STL. Some of the best live and local music at the Sinkhole and exciting art spaces, Opaque Collective, Muddy Waters Art Gallery. A day spent wandering among the offerings will practically guarantee a fantastic time and some of the city's coolest creatives. Night Out, Culture Plus Cocktails. The series at the St. Louis Art Museum manages to strike the perfect balance between class and accessibility, whether you're bringing a date, a friend, or just treating yourself. This night out, sipping themed cocktails, smacking on small bites, and learning about the latest St. Louis Art Museum exhibition from the experts feels special, but not intimidating. Colorful Conversations, the St. Luminary Show. These looking to gain a deeper understanding of some of the key issues affecting St. Louis need to look no further than Sippin' Patio. Each second Sunday, Kyle Olson brings expert guests to the South City Wine Bar for enlightening discussions during the St. Luminary Show. Past topics have included pride, tornado recovery, and archival work, among other fascinating conversations. Creative Endeavor, The Last Tapes Archive. Damon Davis is on a mission to capture the energy and the hub of creativity that existed along Cherokee Street between 2010 and 2025 with The Lost Tapes Archive, an online archival project meant to preserve music, video, posters, merch designs, and other digital euphoria. The project is part of Davis's work as an Engage City Community Fellow tasked with documenting the community's cultural strengths. Proof of Concept, Future Makers Club. Founded in March of 2026, the Future Makers Club is focused on driving community and civic development in downtown St. Louis and bringing together the artists, creatives, and entrepreneurs who live there to help make it a more vibrant place. They're already made big waves with their first round of micro grants for performers in conjunction with the moniker, and hope to use the program's success as proof of a concept for future development. New additions, James S. McDowell Planetarium. The St. Louis Science Center's James S. McDowell Planetarium is finally back in business, now with exciting technology upgrades to the space's sound, visuals, and capacities. This new live show will give visitors the chance to see stars, planets, and the far reaches of space with unprecedented clarity and accuracy. Special guest, Richard Kind. Beloved character actor Richard Kind made headlines this summer for his Muni debut as Edna Turnblad in Hairspray. Not only was working with the Muni a dream come true for Kind, but it also gave him another shot at playing Edna after turning down an audition to replace Harvey Weinstein in the original Broadway run. As expected, he knocked it out of the park. Living legend, Nancy Bell. Writer, educator, and theater artist Nancy Bell, Bell's CV is a laundry list of incredible roles and contributions to the local and regional theater scene. When she's not teaching the next generation of young artists at St. Louis University, she can be found on the stage. And this past season, we saw her as Miss Bates in The Rep's Emma and leading the fearless crew of The Tempest in Shakespeare Glen as the Sorceress Prespasio, or at the helm of the buzzy productions like The Orange Girls and the Half of the Marie Curie, or the upcoming What's the Constitution Means to Me at The Rep. Whether she's tackling familiar or bringing life to something completely new, wherever Bell goes, quality storytelling follows. Space Refresh, the Sheldon Concert Hall and Galleries. Grand Center has enjoyed plenty of sprucing up in the recent years, and this past fall brought even more updates to the Sheldon Concert Hall and Galleries, including a swanky new bar and lounge, chic, airy spaces for arts and events, and a new marquee and lighting installation that beckons visitors on with a welcoming glow. In Memoriam, Catherine M. Finneran. Born in St. Louis and raised in Florissant, author Catherine M. Finneran left her mark on St. Louis literary community during her 68 years. Finneran earned acclaim for her emotional, revealing memoir, The Tenderland, a family love story, and was pivotal in establishing the creative nonfiction program at Washington University, where she also was senior writer in residence. Her legacy was celebrated this past summer during Queer Rights, an event that she fiercely supported. Everyone felt that they had a singular relationship with her, author and WashU professor Edward McPherson told St. Louis Magazine this past June. She was everyone's special friend. STL superstar Slater, the self-proclaimed worst girl in America, has come a long way from smoking weed in Kirkwood Park and answering phones at the De Pere Salon. These days, a pop artist born Catherine Grace Garner is more likely to be found on some of the biggest stages in the country. 2026 saw her at Lollapalooza, Coachella, and the Governor's Ball. Music Award, Best New Venue, Small Room. Dissonant Works opened its doors in the summer of 2025. The intimate listening room quickly became a hub for the city's creative community with an emphasis on audio and visual art, as well as poetry and storytelling. The 35-seat venue nestled in the former historic McKinley Theater at 2218 South Jefferson now hosts festivals, exhibitions, and experimental music events that promise plenty of rabbit holes for the exploratory ear. Best New Venue, Medium Room, the Furbar Lounge. Pardon me. While Red Flags has been valiantly holding down the fort in Midtown since its owner closed his nearby Fubar space in 2020 to make way for the new venue, St. Louis fans have missed most the Farmer's Dive's more intimate vibes and underground appeal. The venue's returned as Fubar Lounge as a new space earlier this year was a welcome revival for a St. Louis institution. Best New Venue in the Large Room, The Sovereign. The Sovereign opened last fall in the Grand Center Arts District with the goal to convey the impact and importance of St. Louis's vibrant music scene, with this chic concert hall exceeded all expectations with a combination of local, regional, and world-renowned artists gracing its stage throughout its first year. Between the Sorna's sound system, spacious lobby, and built-in mezzanine for multi-level viewing, The Sovereign is an elevated live music experience for fans of any genre. Single of the Year, U.S. Against the World Anthem by Mystery Mind and Hannah Parrott. For those who followed St. Louis rapper and artist Mastermind closely over the years, his penning alongside Hannah Parrott of the title track for the HBO documentary series U.S. Against the World, 4 years with the men's national soccer team, is hardly surprising. He was, after all, the director of music experience for St. Louis's City SC at its inception. But that doesn't make it any less exciting. It's a driving anthem fit for the world stage. album of the year, The Terrible Tales of Mother Goose by Bates. With a reputation for fierce and punchy performances, Bates had the streets buzzing long before she dropped her first full-length solo project for Colored Folk back in 2016. For her fifth studio album, Bates worked with hip-hop heavy hitters such as Ebony Eyes and Tef Poe, among others, to the delivery, a conceptual kaleidoscope that twists the elements of R&B and Mother Goose rhymes together. Best Performance, Kian Harold and special guest Audra Day, Ada Dewey, and Sir Eddie C. at the Music at the Intersection.

confirmed transfer and promise into stardom this season, emerging as the face of baseball's next generation and giving St. Louis fans a reach to believe again by Tony Ragan. Jordan Walker has arrived. At least he appears to be in the building. 3 hours prior to a late July tilt with the rival Chicago Cubs, Walker's wallet sits on a stack of scouting reports in the chair by his locker in Busch Stadium's clubhouse. He just got back from Schnucks in Richmond Heights, where he greeted and signed merch for about 200 people, mostly kids, some of whom had lined up as early as 6 a.m. At the foot of his locker sits a stack of 12 boxes filled with 144 for about 200 people, mostly kids, some of whom had lined up as early as 6 a.m. At the foot of his locker sits a stack of 12 boxes filled with 144 pristine baseballs, each awaiting his signature as a donation to a local children's charity. All in a day's work for St. Louis's newest sports icon. Cardinal baseball fans started to believe in Walker when he exploded in the first half of the 2026 season, leading the team in home runs and runs batted in. The national media began to take notice when he emerged as a legit MVP candidate and was sent to his first All-Star game. But the wider world discovered Walker on All-Star Monday when the 24-year-old hit four in a row out of Philadelphia Citizens Bank Park on his last out of the final round, edging out hometown slugger Kyle Schwarber and winning NBA Home Run Derby. The high drama, which was intercut with shots of Walker's parents cheering in the stands, surrounded by thousands of booing Philly fans, played out on national TV, solidifying Walker as a household name, especially in St. Louis. "I've always wanted to be in the Home Run Derby since I was little," he says. When he finally had time to talk at his locker. So having that opportunity was super sick. That opportunity and the celebrity that has followed might have seemed a stretch just a few years ago, even to Walker. Despite being a first-round draft pick who rocketed through the St. Louis Cardinals farm system, Walker's major league debut in 2023 was somewhat underwhelming. At age 21, he opened his career with a hit in each of his first 12 games, later strung together a separate 17-game hit streak and smashed 16 home runs. Yet he wasn't elevating the ball to his team's satisfaction and was sent to the minors. He would combine for just 11 homers in the next 2 years and was demoted a second time in 2024 while putting up some of the lowest offense numbers in the majors. Even closing out this year's spring training, Walker looked like a hitter, still searching for a swing, striking out in more than a third of his at-bats. Then when the season started, it all suddenly came together. Asked if something had clicked, he replies, "Not really. I just went into spring training with something that felt good, and I'm going to keep doing it." That statement belies the work he's put in over the offseason and obvious adjustments to his batting stance and mechanics. Still, the seemingly overnight switch and the on-field results from prospect gone bust to potential Pujols-esque pillar of organization has been a precious boon to his fan base despite a hope during a year of rebuilding. But even in a city starving for towering sports heroes, the 6'6" Walker is reluctant to send in his massive measurements for a Busch Stadium statue or Red Cardinals Hall of Fame jacket. "I don't think I'm the face of the franchise quite yet," he says. "There's some work that I need to do. I think we're getting there. I think this year is a step in the right direction, and there's more to build on later." In the meantime, Walker continues to play the seemingly reluctant celeb, doing what he can for the fans, but preferring to spend his little downtime playing video games and ordering barbecue or emos. "My focus is baseball," he says. "The fame is not really my job. Baseball is." Best music podcast, you'll hear it.
You'll Hear It has become the cornerstone of the many music

0: endeavors of Peter Martin and Adam Means, a pair of world-class jazz pianists and educators who also run Open Studio. While you'll hear it often ranks in the top 10 music commentary podcast on Apple and Spotify, the show still feels like listening to a pair of old friends wax poetic about their passion, a level of authenticity that's increasingly hard to come by. Favorite festival, St. Louis Punk Rock Flea Market. The Punk Rock Flea Market has become a powerhouse since its 2018 inception, swelling from a gathering held in a dive bar to one that requires a venue the size of Tower Grove Park to contain it. With dozens of bands, hundreds of vendors, and thousands of attendees, the massively popular event attracts normies and weirdos alike for an afternoon of free fun. The Best New Fest, Free for All. Ever since the popular Riverfront Times Music Showcase went dark, St. Louis music fans have yearned for its sequel. Enter Free for All. It carries on the spirit of the event that has been the added bonus of being free of charge. The fest's inaugural edition took place back in September when 100 local artists descended on Grand Center for an unforgettable weekend of St. Louis music. Don't Call It a Comeback. CRSTL.FM. It's been a rocky few years for community radio in St. Louis, as longtime stalwart KDHX 88.1 FM descended into a bitter feud between a leadership and volunteer staff that ultimately resulted in the station going off the air in 2025. But this January finally brought cause for celebration in the saga, as more than 60 of the station's DJs banded together to launch CRSTL.FM. It's embedded with the KDHX spirit and once again fills the city with stellar music and smart community-focused programming. And here's Stories on Screen, local documentaries bringing big ideas to the big screen. Catching Bullets, director Ben Scholl's documentary, focuses on Darren Shields, a youth mentor, activist, and founder of the Scanfo Unity Center in Walnut Park. Shields, a reformed gang member whose life was upended by gun violence, brings an insider's perspective to the fight to break cycles of generational violence. Red Brick, Blue Tarp. Director Cammy Thomas's 38-minute film documents the immediate aftermath of the tornado and storm that ravaged North St. Louis in May of 2025, and serves as a rallying cry about the need for St. Louis to unite and help North City recover before the situation becomes unfixable. Listens, a glimpse into extreme birdwatching. Director Owen Reisner and his brother Quentin dive headfirst into the world of birdwatching as they attempt to have their own big year. They cross over the country, observing the highs, lows, and controversies that drive the birdwatching community. Antigonist, How a Wonder Drug Got Sidelined. Director and journalist Ben Westhoff tells the story of St. Louis pharmacist Percy Menez, president of the St. Louis Recovery Clinic, ARCA, and his crusade as one of the foremost opioid blockers, Naltrexone, which believed has been pushed aside by junk science and big money interest. Black History Tour of St. Louis. Director Tony West's film shines a spotlight on Father Gerald Kelleba, a white priest from South St. Louis who led the churches in predominantly black neighborhoods, and tours that dig into St. Louis's black history and its ties to the Catholic Church. So now we have the reader's choice in art, culture, and entertainment. Art event, Art in Bloom. Every spring, the St. Louis Art Museum's beloved Art in Bloom exhibit transforms the galleries with imaginative floral arrangements inspired by works in the museum's permanent collection. Created by many of the region's top floral designers, the event celebrates the intersection of art, nature, and creativity. And the finalist is the Shafley's Art Outside, Third Degree at Third Degree Glass. Art Gallery Third Degree Glass. Since 2002, Third Degree Glass has showcased exceptional works by acclaimed glass artists from St. Louis and around the world. In addition to rotating exhibits, the Delmer Marker District Gallery offers live glass-blowing demonstrations, classes, and special events that celebrate the art of the medium. Finalists in that category, Art Fusion and Soulard Art Gallery. Art Museum. The St. Louis Art Museum. Founded in 1879, the St. Louis Art Museum remains one of the region's premier cultural institutions. With free general admission, an international recognized collection, and acclaimed special exhibitions, it's a must-see visit during art lovers of all ages. Finalist in this category, 21C Museum Hotel St. Louis and the Pulitzer Arts Foundation. Author, Paige Husley, best known as traffic anchor for KMOV. Hazley has found success as a children's book author. Her latest book, A Bad Day Fishing, joins a growing collection of stories inspired by family imagination and everyday adventures. The finalist in the author category was Brittany Mustholt and Maureen Llewellyn. Best Band Cover Anthology. This six-member group plays tribute to the Allman Brothers Band with a faithful performance of classics including Whipping Post, Ain't Wastin' Time No More, and Revival. Featuring veteran St. Louis musician, Anthology has become a favorite among local Southern rock fans. The finalist in this category, Chasing the Milky Way and 0 to 90. The next category is Original Band, Russo and Company. Blending country, Americana, and folk influences, the St. Charles-based Russo & Company has built a loyal following with its heartbeat songwriting and energetic live performances. Original songs such as Something to Believe In let the band's distinctive sound soar. The finalist in this category were Drawl and Freedom Men. Blog, Carondelet Kitchen. Run by two self-described super cool old people, Carondelet Kitchen celebrates home cooking, neighborhood restaurants, and recipes made with heart. Equal part cookbook and local dining guide, the blog has become a go-to for St. Louis food lovers. Finalist in the blog category was Liz Roetz and the Newlywed Chefs. Blues player Jordan Biggington. Since helping lead the Blues to their first Stanley Cup championship in 2019, Biggington has remained one of the franchise-defining players. The veteran goaltender also represents Canada on the international stage during the 2026 Winter Olympics. Finalists in this category, Colton Parayko and Joel Hoffler. Cardinal player, Jordan Walker. Walker continues to emerge as one of the Cardinals' big, brightest talents. Powerful at the plate and on the field, the all-star outfielder is among the game's most exciting players to watch, electrifying fans by winning the Home Run Derby in his debut and as the first Cardinal to do so. Finalists in this category were J.J. Weatherholt and Lars Newbar. Casino, American Ameristar Casino Resort Spa, St. Charles. Ameristar offers far more than gaming. There's a luxury hotel, full-service spa, restaurants, bars, and entertainment all under one roof. It's an expansive casino floor and resort amenities that help solidify Ameristar's place as a top entertainment destination in the region. Finalists in the casino category were Hollywood Casino and Hotel St. Louis and River City Casino. Comedy Club. Family-owned since 1985, Funny Bone has welcomed comedians from St. Louis and across the country to its stage. Guests can enjoy a full menu, especially cocktails, and an intimate setting while catching Rising Comics, and nationally known headliners alike. Finalists in that category were Helium Comedy Club and The Factory. Next, we have Dance Company, the St. Louis Dance Theater. St. Louis Dance Theater showcases bold contemporary work while collaborating with emerging and intentionally acclaimed choreographers. Through performance and education, the company is constantly advancing to the art of dance throughout our regions. And the finalists in that category were Adiva Dance Center and Mid-County Dance. DJ Chris Abell, known for creating customized soundtracks for weddings, corporate events, and celebrations of every kind, DJ Chris Abell has earned a reputation as one of city's premier DJs. His ability to read a crowd, keep dance floors full all night long. The finalists in that category were DJ Greco Ray and Johnny Cage. Festival, St. Charles Oktoberfest. Since 1986, St. Charles Oktoberfest has brought German traditions to historic Main Street with bratwurst, beer gardens, live music, dancing, and family-friendly activities. The annual celebration is one of the region's signature fall festivals. Finalists in that category, Festival of Nations and Festival of the Little Hills. Haunted attractions, the Lemp Mansion. History and the supernatural convey at Lemp Mansion, one of America's most famously haunted destinations. Whether visiting for dinner, a ghost tour, an overnight stay, guests get to experience a landmark that's rich in history as it is local legend. Finalists in that category were Legends and Lanterns and The Darkness. Live music venue, The Factory. With the 60-foot stage, exceptional acoustics, and a capacity of about 3,000, The Factory in Chesterfield has quickly become one of St. Louis's area's foremost concert venues. It regularly hosts nationally touring artists while providing an outstanding fan experience. Finalists in the live music venue were The Pageant and The Sheldon. Next, we have live theater group, The Muni. For more than a century, the Muni has brought world-class musicals to Forest Park. As America's oldest and largest outdoor musical theater, it proudly makes Broadway-caliber productions accessible to audiences of all ages. Finalist in the Live Theater Group with Stages St. Louis and the Repertory Theater of St. Louis. Local musician Miranda Burry. The country artist from Southern Illinois has been writing songs and performing since she was 12 years old. Her heartfelt lyrics and powerful vocals have earned a growing following throughout the St. Louis region and beyond. Finalists in this category, Kent Earhart and Steve Ewing. Movie theater, Marcus Ronnie Cinema. Marcus Ronnie Cinema offers a movie-going experience that goes well beyond the big screen. Whether you're catching the latest blockbuster in IMAX, attending a mystery movie screening, or enjoying a studio Gahaba Fest presentation, guests can also enjoy a full bar, expanded concessions, and an arcade. Finalists in this category was the Chase Park Plaza Cinema and the High Point Theater. Museum, non-art, City Museum. Few attractions capture St. Louis's creative spirit quite like City Museum. With its iconic rooftop school bus, sprawling cave system, towering slides, and endless imaginative architecture, the one-of-a-kind attraction delights visitors of every age. Finalists, Missouri History Museum and the St. Louis Science Center. Radio personality, Danny Liston, The Roots FM. A professional musician since his teens, Liston has been a fixture in the St. Louis music scene for decades. In addition to co-founding the band's Mama Pride, he shares his passion for music as the host of Uptown and Lowdown on The Roots FM, introducing listeners to an eclectic mix of artists and genres. Finalist in the radio personality category was Courtney Landrum from 106.5 The Arch and John Carney, KTRS Radio. radio show, Time Warp Radio Replay, with Mark Heidken, The Roots FM. 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Social media account influencer Alexis Zotos. The former broadcast journalist continues to tell St. Louis stories through her media, social media channels, podcast, and blog. Her engaging content highlights local businesses, events, and experiences while encouraging followers, to get out and explore the region. The finalist in this category is Brittany Muskoff, a.k.a. Britt Moose, and Nikki Serenity. Sports team, St. Louis Cardinals. With 11 World Series championships, the Redbirds remain one of the baseball's most storied franchises. Year after year, the club brings generations of fans together with its rich traditions and enduring place in the heart of the city. Finalist in this category were the St. Louis Blues and St. Louis City SC. TV meteorologist Steve Templeton, KMOV. Templeton has become one of St. Louis's most trusted weather forecasters. A certified broadcast meteorologist, he delivers weekly forecast for KMOV4 while helping viewers prepare for everything from severe storms to fun-filled weekends. Finalists in this category is Glenn Zimmerman from Fox 2 and Scott Connell from KSDK. Morning TV morning shows, Great Day St. Louis, KMOV. 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Finalists in this category was Fox 2 News in the Morning and Today in St. Louis on KSDK. St. Louis news anchor Mike Bush, KSDK. For more than four decades, Bush has been one of St. Louis's most respected journalists. After a distinguished career as a news anchor, sports reporter, and sports director, the award-winning broadcaster announced plans to retire. Finalist in that category, Corey Stark, KMOV, and Kelly Jackson, KSDK. TV sports anchor Frank Cusimano, KSDK. A feature in St. Louis's sports journalism since 1993, Cusimano has earned multiple Emmy Awards and induction into both the Missouri and St. Louis Sports Hall of Fame. His decades of reporting has made him one of the region's most recognizable sports voices. Finalist in this category, Martin Kilgore from Fox 2 and Tamara Scher from KMOV. View of the city, Gateway Arch. No landmark more synonymous with St. Louis than the Arch. Beyond offering breathtaking view from the top, the site offers a renovated underground museum, nearby walking parks, and host of events year-round. Finalist in this category for View of the City, 360 Bar and Adgad Arts Hotel. Weekend Getaway, Herman. Nestled up along the Missouri River, Herman is a charming escape known for its historic architecture, award-winning wineries, boutique shops, and scenic rolling hills. Enjoy a romantic weekend, a wine-tasting excursion, or just a leisurely stroll through the town. Finalists in the weekend getaway also were Grafton, Illinois, and Pierre Marquette in Illinois. Our next group of categories, wellness, beauty, and lifestyle, and these are the editor's favorites. Yoga Escapes, Wild Rice Retreat. 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Individually styled guest rooms, locally inspired artwork, spa-like amenities, and walkable access to restaurants and cultural attractions make for a distinctive stay in one of the city's most creative neighborhoods. So now we'll go to the reader's choice of wellness, beauty, and lifestyle. 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Finalists in that category, Cliff Cave Park and Don Robinson State Park. 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Friendship Village exceeds its commitment to Compassionate Care beyond its campus through in-home services that help older adults maintain their independence. Skilled nursing, therapy, and personalized support allow patients to remain comfortable at home. Finalists in that category was Lewis's Caring Hands and Therapy Doc. And our last category for today is Independent Living. Friendship Village, designed for active older adults, Friendship Village independent living communities allow residents to enjoy a maintenance-free lifestyle while taking advantage of engaging programs, wellness opportunities, and resort-style amenities. Finalists in that category is the Fountains of West County and the Gatesworth. So that's all the time we have for today to take a look at the list. We will continue next week. After we do wellness, we'll have beauty and lifestyle. And there's a lot of that. A lot of Reader's Choice of beauty and lifestyle and wellness. And then we have shopping services and family and others. So we will finish up next week. I hope you all have a wonderful week. And take care. It's supposed to be hot again.
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2: Good evening. This evening, expect clear skies. Tonight, look for overcast skies with a low near 60. Sunday, expect sunshine with a high near 77. Sunday night, look for clear skies with a low near 57. Monday, expect sunshine with a high near 73. Get your weather every hour right here on Mind's Eye Radio, your virtual newsstand.
3: In Springfield and Rochester, it's overcast and 61 degrees. In Decatur, it's overcast and 60 degrees.
4: She shivers as if she's cold and begs her male companion to feed her. This temperamental female is not really helpless. I'm David Ginder. She's taking notes on his behavior, and we'll check it out as well on today's Nature Watch. Baby talk between mature adults is not a foible limited to human beings. Some birds also engage in this regressive behavior. A female cardinal, for instance, will shiver and chirp like a nestling, begging a male companion to feed her. If he's on the mark, he'll deliver seed from his beak to hers. Female cardinals are not the only birds who play young and helpless. When a female vireo finishes her nest by stamping it into shape, she also sometimes pauses and chirps like a hungry nestling. Her mate then hunts out choice insects for her as a gift. This baby talk is a kind of test. Once the nest is filled with hungry offspring, a female needs a devoted spouse to help with the demands of feeding and housekeeping. Being coy and needy during courtship can help the female decide if this male is truly Mr. Right. 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
8: 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Continuing the issue on returning favorites. Chicago Fire returns October 7th, 9, 8 Central on NBC. Sound the alarms. Last we saw Firehouse 51, most were trapped in a burning building or on a ladder outside, as according to star Hanako Greensmith, who plays paramedic Violet Mikami, A tsunami wave of fire consumes them. The premiere plays with time, beginning where it left off and jumping 3 months ahead to reveal who made it out alive. We put fear there for a reason, warns Greensmith. The Smoke Eaters are doing what they do best, thinking about the team, the people there to be saved. It's a really rewarding watch. Early on, season 15 welcomes new probies and says goodbye to two major players. Dermot Mulroney wraps up his role as ex-battalion chief Don Pascal in the opener, and original cast member Joe Mignoso, who plays firefighter Joe Cruz, leaves after a handful of episodes in what Greensmith calls a beautiful story. Review by Meredith Jacobs. Chicago PD returns October 7th, 10, 9 Central on NBC. Officer Ava Imani, played by Ariane Mandy, was dealt a crushing blow last season when she reunited with her sister Sherry, played by Celine Kouhadaroglu, who had been taken as a young girl by a sex trafficker. It left Sergeant Hank Voigt, Jason Beggy, with a tough decision. Does he turn Sherry in for a murder she committed? Season 14's premiere, set 3 months later, reveals whether he does and explores new territory for the sisters, promises Mandy. Despite Sherry's willingness to kill her sister, Imani won't give up on a relationship. Intelligence also investigates a parole officer shooting in the premiere, and Voigt is forced to let an outsider into the office. Says Mandy, it's going to be a hurdle. Looking ahead, newcomers join the fold as the unit says goodbye to one of its own this fall. Original series star LaRoyce Hawkins, who plays Officer Kevin Atwater, is leaving. He's so loved and has left such a legacy. Mandy raves. Reviewed by Meredith Jacobs. Scrubs returns September 30th, 8, 7 Central on ABC. Love is contagious at Sacred Heart Hospital when this revival's older and maybe wiser. Docs J.D., Zach Braff, Turk, Donald Faison, and Elliot, Sarah Chalk, return. Patient Zero is J.D., who has hooked up with the cutie he crushed on in the first season finale, Charlie, Rachel Bilson. Elliot looks over and she's like, oh, maybe I want that too, Chalk says. Cue the return of fan fave Scott Foley as marine biologist Sean Kelly, who dated Elliot in the original run. The writers wanted to bring Elliot's neurotic self back. Seeing him upends her. She's confident in her job, but then becomes very not confident in herself and her dating life, Chalk says. Seeing JD's affection for Charlie, Turk realizes, when's the last time I went overboard for my lady? Faison says. JD awakens a side of Turk that his wife Carla, Judy Reyes, hasn't seen in years. Not everything is roses. The team must figure out why Dr. Cox, John McGinley's autoimmune illness, isn't responding to treatment. Plus, JD must contend with new chief resident Dr. Grant, John Higgins, and the janitor, Neil Flynn, who returns in episode 4, son, the maintenance man, Darcy Michael. Braff jokes, like many Nepo babies, he's having trouble living up to the legacy of his father. Reviewed by Kate Hahn. Abbott Elementary returns October 7th, 8:30, 7:30 Central on ABC. Another school year begins on the sixth season of the Emmy-winning comedy as the teachers head into their annual development day, riding the high of having their school spared closure in season 5's finale. While second grade teacher Janine, played by creator Quinta Brunson, does something outrageous for her classroom, according to executive producer Patrick Schumacher, her educator Beau Gregory, Tyler James Williams, prepares for his first day as the official assistant principal. But this time around, He'll be tackling the leadership role alongside outlandish principal Ava Coleman, Janelle James. Their new working dynamic is going to have many layers to it, teases exec producer Justin Halpern. Plus, Gregory is definitely still thinking about popping the question to Janine, and we're not talking about, can I borrow your stapler? We will continue toward the proposal, confirms Schumacher. We have some big, important episodes related to the progression of that early on. Abbott is also earning an early A for a few highly anticipated moments ahead. The premiere features a hilarious cold open with multiple guest stars and a surprise that Halpern admits, we've been trying to pull off for years. Time to take your seats. Reviewed by Emily Aslanian. Thursday night returning favorites. Georgie and Mandy's First Marriage returns October 8th, 8, 7 Central on CBS. A family feud is brewing in the third season of this Young Sheldon comedy spinoff about Georgie Cooper, Montana Jordan, and his wife, Mandy McAllister, Emily Osment. In season 2's ender, Georgie learned his mom, Mary, Zoe Perry, was getting cozy with his longtime business rival in the auto shop world, Fred Fagenbacher, Matthew Lesher. It led to Georgie issuing an ultimatum. If Mary isn't going to stop seeing Fred, she can't see their family, which includes their daughter, Cece. Mary can be as stubborn as Georgie is, teases showrunner Steve Holland, noting that the premiere picks up right in the middle of the drama. And when Georgie throws down the gauntlet in that finale and says, "You can't see your granddaughter anymore if you're going to do this," that's exactly the wrong way to get her down on it. Does mother always know best? Reviewed by Andrea Towers. Hell's Kitchen returns September 24th, 8, 7 Central on Fox. Gen Z may say cooked is a bad thing, but the young foodies vying for a head chef spot at one of Gordon Ramsay's restaurants in this fall's Next Generation field are far from fried. "They are bloody talented," raves Ramsay of the aspiring chefs, all under 25 years old, competing in the Milestone 25th competition. And not only did these kids, who grew up watching the Fox hit, know what they're getting into, but they showed up ready to impress. "I raised the bar," admits Ramsay, adding that even with the heat turned up, he wasn't let down. The news is that the premiere has the highest scoring signature dish in the history of the competition. Speaking of history, exec producer Arthur Smith promises a buffet of nods to Hell's Kitchen's iconic run, including a gala dinner and flashbacks to the really crazy moments. So back when Ramsay was saltier than a bad batch of risotto. Reviewed by Damian Holbrook. Elspeth returns October 8th, 9, 8 Central on CBS. "Today, I climbed out of an isolation tank where I was floating in salt water in a very fetching outfit," Carrie Preston tells us from the set of Elspeth, where she's shooting her fourth season as the titular quirky sleuth who helps the NYPD. It's just one of the slippery situations coming up. Elsbeth's going to be swinging golf clubs, experimenting with crystals, and solving a murder in the playwriting world. It's a love letter to Arthur Miller, Preston teases of that last one. In a twist on the show's structure, the killer is not revealed to the audience at the top of the hour, so viewers discover the guilty party along with Elsbeth. Off the clock, the crime solver is planning her son, Teddy, Ben Levy Ross's wedding. Enter Elspeth's mom. That casting was not announced at press time, from Peoria, Illinois. Elspeth is unique in her family. "You feel the Midwest vibes she was raised in," Preston says. "Your mother showing up can throw you off your game, even when you're a mystery-solving master." Reviewed by Kate Hahn. Law & Order, SVU. Returns October 8th, 9, 8 Central on NBC. We don't prevent crimes. We just sort of pick up the pieces. When this long-running drama returns, those words said by Captain Olivia Benson, Mariska Hargitay, in the premiere, exemplify what she'll be grappling with in season 28. The first case, about whether a person can consent while voluntarily drunk, highlights that, as far as we've come in the investigation of sex crimes and how we view and define sexual assault, in some ways, we're still back decades ago, executive producer Michelle Fazeka says. How does Benson challenge her own ideas of what's ethical? How far will she go for justice? Benson now has a sounding board and a jury consultant. Succession's J. Smith Cameron appears in a recurring role. When she's disillusioned, she's not going to talk to her subordinates as much as she's friends with them, Fazeka explains. I like giving her somebody who's very experienced in a different way. Reviewed by Meredith Jacobs. Law & Order returns October 8th, 10, 9 Central on NBC. Get ready to say goodbye to Detective Vincent Riley, Reed Scott. After three seasons, the actor departs in season 26, second week, airing October 15th. In an episode that exec producer Rick Ead calls Riley-centric. His troubled brother Matt, Ryan Eggold, still in a coma after last season's stabbing, is back too, for some really emotional and powerful moments, teases Ead. That same hour intros Riley's replacement, Detective Rob Calvino, James Badge Dale, and the new dynamics he brings to the precinct. He drips with New York energy and knowledge, Ead says. He's a little more street than other characters. But first, the season kicks off with a murder case involving artificial intelligence. Vincent Kartheiser from Mad Men guest as a character Ead calls one of those iconoclastic, brilliant tech geniuses that are changing the world and truly believe they're doing so for good. Reviewed by Meredith Jacobs. Grey's Anatomy returns October 15th, 10, 9 Central on ABC. After losing two long-timers in last season's finale, Grey Sloan will need to rebound from that loss, teases showrunner Meg Marinus. It will not be an easy adjustment, she adds, especially since one was the hospital's chief of surgery. Another season 23 shakeup? The arrival of a newcomer, James Wolk, who may or may not come in hot, literally and figuratively, and ruffle some feathers, Marinus notes. Viewers will also see Dr. Tony Wright, Jennifer Landon, emerge as instrumental in Ben, Jason George Plastics Fellowship, the EP adds. And as for that cliffhanger with Link, Chris Carmack, suffering from shoulder pain while wife Jo, Camilla Luddington, questions her medical career. After her near-death birth experience post-twins, Marina says, we'll have to see whether this couple can open up and help each other heal. Reviewed by Amanda Bell. 911 returns October 15th, 8, 7 Central on ABC. There's a whole lot of lava as season 10 cracks open with a very timely crisis. We're starting with a giant sinkhole that, of course, turns into a volcano, sets up showrunner Tim Minear, who admits that the storyline was already in prep when an actual sinkhole opened in West Hollywood this past July. Normally, Life imitates 911 after it's aired, but this one beat us to the punch. The multi-episode crisis, Minear says, will be quite catastrophic, with LA neighborhoods going up in flames and at least one major character trapped down in the gorge when the subterranean volcano erupts. Things will be just as cataclysmic on the personal side. Recently promoted LAPD Detective Athena, Angela Bassett, is acclimating to her new partner, Rick Otto, while firefighter Buck Oliver Stark is navigating his new role as a foster father to his late friend's son, who was conceived using Buck's donation. Thankfully, Buck's single dad bestie, Eddie, Ryan Guzman, is around to show him the ropes, although Minear teases that may cause some tension and friction between the two. As for any potential love interests on the horizon, we'll have to wait until the smoke clears. Minear hints they're a little too busy in the first part of the season with volcanoes and just what's in front of them. Reviewed by Damian Holbrook. 911 Nashville returns October 15th, 9/8 Central on ABC. Season 1 of the Music City set spinoff ended on the First Responder franchise's craziest cliffhanger so far, and it had nothing to do with wild weather or chaotic car crashes. Nope. The soapier 911 cut to black in the middle of a brawl between Blythe, Jessica Capshaw, the wife of Fire Captain Don Hart, Chris O'Donnell, and his bitter country singing ex, Dixie Bennings, Leanne Rimes. That loose end, says showrunner Rashad Rasani, provides a nice springboard into season 2, which picks up 3 weeks after the ladies threw down over Dixie's diss tracks and attempt to seduce Don. "We make you wait a minute," Rasani continues. "Then we reveal the new reality for them, and you see what the ramifications of that fight were. Whatever that messiness is, they better clean it up fast, because Don and Firehouse 113 are about to have company. Ryan Philippe from Shooter joins the cast as Detective Kelly, a New York transplant who shows up just in time to help the crew contend with a new ongoing villain, who's even deadlier than the show's usual hurricanes. Rasani calls the big bad the most nefarious, mysterious criminal who starts to wreak havoc on the whole town. We dare Dixie to write a song about this one." Reviewed by Damian Holbrook. Returning favorites on Friday. Boston Blue returns October 9th, 10/9 Central on CBS. Former NYPD Detective Danny Reagan, Donnie Wahlberg, made Boston his new home in Season 1 of the Blue Blood spinoff. In Season 2, he's building on that foundation with sons Sean, Micah Amundsen, girlfriend Detective Maria Baez, Marissa Ramirez, and her daughter Elena. Elena is played by twins Eleanor and Penelope Yatako. As Baez prepares to move to Beantown, Danny reacclimates to having a kid around the house. His partner, Detective Lena Silver, Sonequa Martin Green, also deepens his ties to Boston. The events of Season 1 were a point of no return for both Lena and Danny, Martin Green tells us. For Lena, the near-death experience brought about a new sense of identity. Lena has healed from her gunshot wound and is back at work. But the mystery of who attacked her beau, Detective Brian Rogers, Ryan Broussard, is ongoing. She gets a lead in Season 2's opener, while a manhunt for a Boston Strangler copycat keeps Sean, Jonah, Marcus Scribner, and Henry Reagan, Len Carew, busy. Danny is also offered a life-changing promotion. How will this impact his partnership? Says Martin Green. No matter what, they'll have to trust each other. Reviewed by Kelly Boyle. Fire Country returns October 9th, 9/8 Central on CBS. Uh-oh. All the joy from last spring's finale wedding, where Max Terrio's firefighter Bodie stood by his longtime pal, won't last when the fiery drama returns for Season 5, picking up a couple weeks later. Terrio spills about the incoming heat. How is Bodie challenged in the coming episodes? This is a big season for Bodie, finding his own identity at work and in this town, pushing himself to be the firefighter and the man he's destined to be, he has some hurdles to overcome. He's wronged a lot of people. Bodhi and Chloe, Alana Tao, said I love you at the finale's wedding reception. What's next for the lovebirds? He answers,

and something that it's its own story. It will be exciting for people to tune in every week to figure out how this new surprise unfolds. It certainly brings some danger. Reviewed by Meredith Jacobs. Sheriff Country returns October 9th, 8, 7 Central on CBS. Forget Bullets. We come into the season like we're shot out of a cannon, Wars showrunner Matt Lopez, teasing big fallout from last season's bombshell finale. As fans of the Fire Country spinoff know, the freshman hit starring Morena Baccarin as Sheriff Mickey Fox of Fire's fictional Edgewater, California, left us hanging with a major reveal. Pesky DEA Deputy Director Ava Santos, Rachel Tickleton, cut a deal with Mickey's jailed, weed-dealing dad, Wes, W. Earl Brown, whom Mickey had to cut ties with over his return to illegal activity, to team with his kid on a case to bring down a new cartel. To make their family feud even trickier, when Wes was brought in to meet with the ladies, he realized Ava was actually Mickey's long-presumed dead mother. We set a lot of motion in those last two or three episodes, says Lopez with a laugh. Viewers will not have to wait long for the origin story of how it came to be that Ava left their lives and why both Wes and Mickey believed that she was dead. Thankfully, Mickey has multiple solid and swoon-worthy love interests to help her process the twist. Her on-screen partner, Deputy Boone, Matt Loria, still recovering from being shot in the season finale and nursing his not-so-secret feelings for her, and Baccarin's off-screen real-life partner, husband Ben McKenzie from Gotham, who guest stars in the opener as Jim Wade, a fellow law enforcer close to Mickey's heart. We find out an instrumental role he played in Mickey's daughter Skye's life, Lopez explains of Wade. And his friendship means a lot to Mickey. But he is the sheriff one county over, and maybe they don't see eye to eye on everything, including how best to sheriff their respective towns. Well, they do say opposites attract. Reviewed by Damian Holbrook. Returning favorites on Sundays. Marshals returns October 4th, 8:30, 7:30 Central on CBS. Anytime we get a helicopter day, it's a pretty good day, says a smiling Luke Grimes, who plays rancher and U.S. Marshal Casey Dutton in this Yellowstone spinoff. In shooting the second season premiere, the choppers and big guns came out. Casey's team unites to rescue his son Tate, Brecken Merrill. The boy was kidnapped by rich rancher Tom Weaver, Chris Mulkey, in the season one finale as part of his violent plan to force Casey to sell his land. Tate has been taken by baddies before, in the original Yellowstone, and they weighs heavily on Casey. The big arc this season is Casey trying to deal with the repercussions of the things Tate has gone through throughout his life. No one should have to see that much violence and darkness, Grimes says. Casey takes swings at trying to help Tate. Sometimes those aren't the right things. Sometimes those push them apart. Also, Casey's teammates Belle, Arielle Kebble, and Cal, Logan Marshall Green, ambushed by Weaver's men in the finale, survive but aren't unscathed. It remains to be seen how it will affect their burgeoning relationship. Grimes admits widower Casey may be ready for love again, saying he'll open up to the idea very slowly and cautiously. Reviewed by Kate Hahn. Tracker returns October 4th, 9:30, 8:30 Central on CBS. The CBS drama is doing something different when it returns for season 4. The audience knows something rewardist Coulter Shaw, Justin Hartley, doesn't. His brother, Russell, a returning Jensen Ackles, agrees to do a shady job.

0: job in exchange for keeping Coulter in the dark about something their father did to him as a kid. Below, Hartley shares more about the new season. Is this mystery about Coulter the new ongoing story? Hartley answers, "We have other ideas about the ongoing storyline, but something haunts Coulter, and you'll see a hint in the premiere, something that has been lingering that we reintroduce in his life. We're used to seeing him look for something or someone, then finding it. It's not always the case where people get everything they want. He's human. He does fail. And that weighs on him." "And Ackles comes back as Russell?" He answers, "Right now, Ackles is probably about 100 meters away from me." He laughs. "One of Russell's buddies is in dire straits, and he thinks, I bet you Coulter can help you with this." It reunites the brothers, and they go on this pretty epic journey. In the premiere, a teen enlists Coulter to find his missing father, leading to a criminal operation. "What can you tell us?" He answers, "This precocious teenager gets his information through Reddit and calls Coulter under false pretenses. Coulter sees himself in this kid. He's very resourceful. There's a really good twist." Reviewed by Meredith Jacobs. The Simpsons returns September 27th, 8, 7 Central on Fox. It's Get Him to the Greek meets Planes, Trains, and Automobiles as season 38 kicks off with an exciting story for Homer, voiced by Dan Castellaneta. The distracted dad must chase around a wily British children's author named Constance Clavinger, guest star Emma Thompson, to help his wife Marge, voiced by Julie Kavner, save Springfield Elementary's book fair. Showrunner Matt Selman likens the premiere to a high-concept movie, noting that along the way, Homer and Constance form a friendship where they bond, they fight, they love each other, betray each other, have triumphs and failures, all in like a 15-minute act. From the airport bar to a newscopter, Constance is an agent of chaos, says Selman. And while Homer may be the sane one in this ep, he'll still get an insane moment, the EP teases. Homer gets a massive head injury and enters the world of classic kids' books like Richard Scarry. Busy, busy Homer. Reviewed by Emily Aslanian. Animal Control returns September 27th, 8:30, 7:30 Central on Fox. Fox's best live-action sitcom since Brooklyn Nine-Nine opens season 5 with Seattle-based rescue worker Frank Shaw, Joel McHale, and his colleagues facing a turn of events that really bites. First is the fact that Frank's sworn foe Templeton, Gary D., has taken over as director while Emily, Vella Lovell, is out on suspension for dating subordinate Shred, Michael Rowland. That's going to be a whole set of new problems that they'll have to deal with, showrunner Tad Quill previews, adding that things will get worse once Ken Jeong returns as ostentatious dog trainer Roman Park. "There's actually an existential threat," Quill says. "Roman is starting his own private animal control company. He's gotten a contract with the city, and he's gunning to close our precinct. Sounds like Frank and Templeton may have to put their war on pause, unless they want to lose control." Reviewed by Damian Holbrook. Returning favorites on cable and streaming. Tulsa King returns Friday, October 16th on Paramount Plus. Put on your sharpest three-piece suit, because it's almost time to reunite with Dwight, the General Manfredi, Sylvester Stallone, when Tulsa King returns for season 4. And it's getting even more intense for the Oki Mafia man when it comes to the lingering friction between him and his former bosses in the Big Apple. after spurning Quiet Ray Renzetti's James Russo's demand for a massive chunk of the bourbon business in season 3, and thwarting the mob's assassination attempt by being old buddies with the chosen hitman, Russell Lee Washington Jr., played by Samuel L. Jackson, heading the spinoff Frisco King next, things are going to get ugly. Stallone himself teases there's growing tension between Tulsa and the gangs in New York City, and this leads to what the actor cryptically describes as an interesting climax. Dwight has the newly minted governor, Cal Thresher, Neil McDonough, in his back pocket after Dwight's girlfriend, Margaret Devereaux, Dana Delaney, essentially got the guy elected. He owes Dwight many, many favors, Stallone says of the new dynamic. That said, there are some things even the state's top brass can't help him with. In particular, the gentle, sartorially snappy gangster is still going to have that pesky FBI agent Musso, Kevin Pollak, hot on his tail, and their relationship will reach a boiling point this season, Stallone notes. It also doesn't help, of course, that Kansas City boss Bill Bevilacqua, Frank Grillo, has already read that situation like a book, rightly intuiting that Dwight is cooperating with the G-Man and will undoubtedly have a bone to pick with Dwight over being suddenly detained by the feds. On top of all that, Dwight will also contend with a mystery newcomer whom Stallone describes as one of the most dangerous, unpredictable, psychopathic characters ever seen on Tulsa King. Considering all the twisted villains who have already crossed his path so far, that's saying a lot. Cast additions for season 4 include Richie Stevens as a mid-level crime boss named English Dan, Gretchen Mol as local politician Amanda Clark, and Flula Borg as tech millionaire Bradley Van Heusen. So we'll have to wait and see if any one of these fits that thrilling billing. In other words, all is not okay in Oklahoma. Reviewed by Amanda Bell. The Gilded Age returns Sunday, November 1st on HBO Max. The first piece of the Statue of Liberty to arrive in America was a landmark in the Gilded Age Season 1. In Season 4, Lady Liberty arrives in full, and she's the talk of the town. While the Pledge of Allegiance wouldn't be written until 1892, the season starts in 1885, the statue's dedication raises the question of who is included in the American promise of liberty and justice for all. Revisiting Lady Liberty is very circular, and it's a great way to bring it all together, executive producer Sonia Warfield tells us from the set. Danae Benton, who plays author Peggy Scott, says this season's subject of freedom just feels deeply potent. Peggy's also stepping into the spotlight as she balances her career ambitions with her engagement to Dr. William Kirkland, Jordan Donica. Says Warfield, we're taking Peggy on this journey of her literary career. Reviewed by Kelly Boyle. The Lowdown returns Wednesday, October 14th, 9-8 Central on FX. When Ethan Hawke's Leigh Raybon, Tulsa's truth historian, returns for season 2 of Sterling Harjo's unique noir, he's getting a bit too much praise for the murder mystery his investigative journalism solved in season 1. Lee is having an existential crisis about the meaninglessness of success, says Hawk. He has a desire to blow it up. He distracts himself by helping out public defender Ginger, Betty Gilpin, locate a missing client. Lee is an unreliable friend, but he's the only friend she has, Hawk notes. Also exciting, actor Tommy Lee Jones steps in as Hawk's on-screen father, Leigh Raybon Sr., I felt privileged to be sitting shotgun in a lot of scenes with him, says Hawk of the complex father-son relationship viewers will see develop as season two unfolds. We're eager to dig into this season like it's a piece of pie from Sweet Emily's Diner. Reviewed by Megan Darwish. The Rainmaker returns Friday, October 16th, 10/9 Central on USA Network. It's all changed, Milo Callahan teases of The Rainmaker's sophomore return. The first season, based on John Grisham's novel, ended with Rudy Callahan and Deck P.J. Byrne winning millions for their client thanks to some unusual and lowbrow legal tactics. Now armed with heaps of cash, they're hounded by high-profile, high-paying clients, the actor adds. In demand, though they may be, they're still dysfunctional, still in a taco hut, and still moving like scrappy underdogs, says Callahan. Plus, they're still finding their footing as a team. Tensions come to the surface fairly quickly, he adds. Season 2 will explore life before Rudy joined Bruiser, Lana Perea's, ragtag team. But one thing that's not likely to happen is a rekindling of the romance between Rudy and Sarah, Madison Eisenman. We left it pretty grim, Callahan admits. Rudy's pretty done. Reviewed by Amanda Bell. The Chosen returns Sunday, November 15th on Prime. When The Chosen returns for its sixth season this fall, it's going to feel a bit like a different show. The tonal shift is meant to prepare viewers for the biblical event that serves as the subhead for this season, the crucifixion of Jesus, Jonathan Rumi. But after seeing Apostle Judas, Luke Dimion, betray the Son of God in the Garden of Gethsemane, the tearful road ahead may feel arduous to fans who recall the Jesus who ribbed his disciples and danced at weddings. To them, series creator Dallas Jenkins offers this. I can't shy away from the fact that it's going to be very painful. But I promise two things. One, you should watch it because you should experience what Jesus went through. But two, there are many moments of beauty, joy, of impact. I truly believe it's going to change people's lives. Reviewed by Emily Aslanian. With reporting by Amanda Bell. The Hunting Wives returns Thursday, November 26th on Netflix. Season 2 of this sexy soapy hit returns as anxious Sophie, Brittany Snow, must deal with the guilt of killing lover Margot, Malin Ackerman's brother Kyle, Michael Aaron Milligan, in last season's finale, and then dumping his body and stealing his cell phone. Margot, too, is facing the ramifications for her murderous actions. Still, these two can't stay away from each other for long, right? At the heart of it, it's still a star-crossed love story between Sophie and Margot, showrunner Rebecca Cutter says, and it's still a crime story, watching Sophie and Margot cover up their crimes and tamp down new threats. Meanwhile, Margot's scorned pal Callie, Jamie Ray Newman, is moving on with newcomer Nadia, Kim Matula. Says Cutter, if season one Callie was always in Margot's shadow, in season two, she gets a glow up and gets to be the star of her own show. Reviewed by Emily Aslanian. Ludwig returns Tuesday, October 13th on BritBox. In season one of this quirky detective series, introverted puzzle creator John Taylor, David Mitchell, impersonated his missing twin, James, a police inspector, to investigate his disappearance. John, pen name of Ludwig, his identity was revealed in the end, but he excelled at solving cases, so he was hired as a crime consultant. He remains socially awkward, baffled by police procedure, and happier with a puzzle than a person, says E.P. Kenton Allen. His biggest case remains working with his brother's wife, Lucy, Anna Maxwell Martin, and son, Henry, Dylan Hughes, to follow a clue left by James, scene in the finale about why he's hiding. The closer they get to understanding why James disappeared, the clearer it becomes that powerful people would prefer the truth remain buried, Alan says. It pushes them into places none of them is equipped for. Reviewed by Kate Hahn. Calendar of returning favorites. Even more can't-miss shows. Returning in September 16th, The Real Housewives of Salt Lake City on Bravo, Slow Horses on Apple TV, and South Park on Comedy Central. 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Outlander, Blood of My Blood on Stars. And Scariest House in America on HGTV. 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And Knife Edge, Chasing Michelin Stars on Apple TV. 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Returning in October, on the 1st, Scrabble on the CW, Trivial Pursuit on the CW. 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On the 5th, Harlan Coben's Final Twist on CBS. And Law & Order Toronto Criminal Intent on the CW. On the 6th, Reasonable Doubt on Hulu. And on the 7th, Sin City Rehab on HGTV and Sistas on BET. 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And on the 30th, Dexter Resurrection on Paramount Plus. In November, Stick on Apple TV returns on the 4th. On the 5th, Black Doves on Netflix. On the 11th, The Lord of the Rings, The Rings of Power returns to Prime Video. 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On the 20th, Percy Jackson and the Olympians on Disney Plus, and Yellowjackets on Showtime. Returning in November, date to be announced, Rivals on Hulu. Returning sometime this fall, date to be announced, Foul Play with Anthony Davis on TBS, Gravesend on Prime Video, Jeopardy in syndication, The Last Cowboy on CMT, Love is Blind and North of North, both on Netflix, Wheel of Fortune in syndication, and Your Friendly Neighborhood Spider-Man on Disney+. In this issue streaming on Netflix, Unabomber, Friday, September 25th. Decades before he became the infamous mass murderer known as the Unabomber, Ted Kaczynski, played by Jacob Tremblay, was a 16-year-old prodigy studying at Harvard. He also took part in a controversial psychological experiment run by Professor Henry Murray, played by Russell Crowe. This film sheds light on a potentially consequential experience that screenwriter Nelson Greaves looked into after hearing a report on NPR. The story we discovered was really incredible, he told Tudum. As such, the film takes place across two timelines. In 1994, victims receive explosive packages in the mail, with FBI investigators left puzzled by the killer's 35,000-word manifesto. And in 1958, young Theodore Kaczynski goes through a potentially damaging experience, reviewed by Amanda Bell. A Different World, Thursday, September 24th. The classic NBC series reboot is here, and this time Whitley, Jasmine Guy, and Dwayne, Kadeem Hardison's daughter, Deborah Wayne, Malia Joy Moon, is the one trying to find her place on the Hillman College campus. But college life quickly becomes much more than classes, as Deborah and her fellow students, including Elijah Kai and Joshua Suter, navigate romance, money troubles, family expectations, campus activism, and the messy business of figuring out who they want to be. Reviewed by Aaron Maxwell. Wonka's The Golden Ticket, Wednesday, September 23rd. It's been 55 years since 12-year-old Charlie Bucket bested his fellows and lived happily ever after at the end of 1971's Willy Wonka and the Chocolate Factory. Now, Roald Dahl's world of pure imagination has been brought to life, and 12 golden ticket winners will enter a 40,000-square-foot recreation and go through a series of Wonka-like tests. The movie really was a sort of reality competition ahead of its time, says showrunner Amir Harkin. In this case, the winner will live in happiness, too, like the Oompa Loompa Doompity-Doo. Reviewed by Robert Edelstein, research by Maggie Kwan. Monster, The Lizzie Borden Story, Thursday, September 17th. Lizzie Borden took an axe. And Ryan Murphy and Ian Brennan's true crime anthology dramatizes the story. The series showcases a tormented Lizzie, Ella Beatty, and the bloody 1892 murders of her cruel parents, Andrew and Abby, Charlie Hunnam, and Rebecca Hall. While crime junkies have long discussed Lizzie's potential guilt, these eight episodes spin a version that sees Lizzie and her lover, Maid Maggie, played by Vicky Creeps, planning and committing the spectacularly heinous act. Reviewed by Emily Aslanian. Streaming on AMC Plus, Kill Jackie, Friday, October 2nd. Catherine Zeta-Jones is an absolute blast in this 8-episode thriller. The Oscar winner stars as Jackie Price, a high-end art dealer who has spent 20 years trying to outrun her less-than-picture-perfect past. "What I used to do for a living was pretty scuzzy," she cracks in the series opener, referencing her previous blood-soaked career. "The one thing harder than getting good at it is getting out of it. Friends stop being so friendly. Just wait till you see how her enemies behave." Reviewed by Damian Holbrook. Streaming on Shudder, VHS Mixtape, Friday, October 9th. Here's another pitch for reviving physical media like videotapes. The ninth chapter in the popular, long-running horror anthology series serves a mashup of found footage and short film segments, this time with a decidedly musical angle. Among the unsettling content queued up here are outings from Emmy-winning director Ernest Dickerson, hip-hop star RZA, David Moreau from The Eye, and Renee Zahn, whose segment features original puppets created by Jim Henson's Creature Shop. Reviewed by Damian Holbrook. Streaming on Apple TV. Brothers, Wednesday, September 23rd. Holland Taylor has perfected playing glamorous, mature women dealing with not-so-grown-up men on TV. Notably, as Charlie Sheen and John Cryer's Cutting Mom on 2.5 Men. That puts her in familiar territory in these 8 episodes, with Matthew McConaughey and Woody Harrelson playing fictionalized versions of themselves. She's Matthew's mother, Ma Mac, who lets it slip that the lifelong friends may be brothers. She misbehaves, says what she pleases, has a hollow leg, and can talk her way out of everything, Taylor says. Woody pursues the truth. Matthew considers a run for Texas governor, and Ma Mac keeps at least part of her secrets in this tale about friendship, family, fame, and the blurry divide between myth and reality. Reviewed by Kate Hahn. Matchbox, the movie, Friday, October 9th. Remember sending Matchbox cars racing down homemade tracks, flying off improvised ramps? Now, scale those cars up. Put John Cena in the driver's seat and add some espionage, and you've got one metal-bending action movie. In Matchbox, the reappearance of CIA operative Sean, Cena, coincides with a group of his childhood pals framed for stealing a nuclear warhead. To clear their names, they'll have to get the nuke back and prevent a global catastrophe in the process. Reviewed by Dylan Ford. Streaming on Prime, Carrie, Wednesday, October 7th. Horror genius Mike Flanagan from Midnight Mass works through Stephen King's blood-filled first novel in this engrossing 8-episode series. That expanded scope allows for a timely update on the tale of a telekinetic teen, played by Summer H. Howell, terrorized by nasty classmates. Generally, when someone remounts something, they have a vision about why it's different this time, says Samantha Sloyan, who plays Carrie's controlling mother. Mike wouldn't have done this if he hadn't discovered. Why do Carrie now? Reviewed by Damian Holbrook. The Last Sunrise, available now. This lush drama whisks viewers away to a picturesque Spanish island where Rye, Maya Rafico, spends the summer with her real estate developer mom, Isolad, Eva Longoria. Under Isolad's watchful eye, Rye has always been overly careful due to chronic health issues. But the 22-year-old is determined to make this vacation one worth remembering. Brooding local heartthrob Julian, Fernando Lindez, helps her do just that, inspiring Rye to live in the moment. I wanted to understand and bring to life the sexy escapist love story, director Carlson Young reflects on adapting Anna Todd's book of the same name for the screen. The reality of Rye's condition and the mother-daughter relationship kept the elements really grounded to me. Reviewed by Morgan Pryor. The Love Hypothesis, Wednesday, September 23rd. Olive, Lily Reinhart, is a brilliant Stanford PhD candidate with a less than brilliant love life. The problem? Her friend Anne, Rachel Marsh, will only start dating if Olive is in a relationship. After impulsively kissing Professor Adam Carlson, Tom Bateman, otherwise known as Dr. Evil, the two enter a mutually beneficial fake relationship. But in time, the chemistry between them becomes the catalyst for something that hadn't been on their syllabus. Love. Reviewed by Maggie Kwan. Streaming on Netflix. East of Eden, Thursday, October 1st. John Steinbeck's 1952 novel inspired the seven-parter from Zoe Kazan, whose grandfather, Elia Kazan, directed the 1955 film classic. This limited series focuses on the book's villain, Kathy Ames, Florence Pugh, whom we meet as a young girl in the late 1800s and highlights her choices that don't conform with society. Reviewed by Kate Hahn. This has been Marianne reading from TV Guide Magazine, returning favorite.
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2: Good morning. Early this morning, expect clear skies and a low around 56. Later today, expect sunshine and a high around 77. Sunday night, expect clear skies and a low around 56. Monday, expect sunshine with a high near 73. Monday night, look for clear skies with a low near 58. Tuesday, expect sunshine with a high near 79. Get your weather every hour right here on Mind's Eye Radio, your virtual news stand.
3: In Springfield, it's clear and 59 degrees. In Champaign and Rochester, it's overcast and 57 degrees.
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6: Hello, hello, and welcome to episode 10 of the Eyes Free Sports podcast. It's Greg Lindberg here, very excited to reach the double-digit mark here on the podcast. So here on episode 10, we are going to have part one for you of a two-part conversation we had with Michelle Jorgensen. And Michelle is a mixed martial arts competitor from Canada and definitely someone you don't want to mess with. She's quite the athlete and very accomplished already in just a short time that she's been involved in MMA. All right, so joining me now here on episode 10, we have Michelle Jorgensen. Michelle, welcome. I think this is going to be a lot of fun.
7: I think it'll be great. I think it's there's a lot of potential for visually impaired people in martial arts if they know that it's there for them.
6: No question. Yeah. All right. And I did want to mention that, Michelle, you are from Kelowna, British Columbia, Canada, north of the border here. So if you could just kind of give a little chronological, you know, background as far as where you were born, where you grew up, all that good stuff.
7: Yeah. So I was born in a small town in northern British Columbia, like very, not even on the map, kind of small. So I grew up in a northern community, kind of camping, fishing, that kind of lifestyle, you know. And I spent the first 15 years of my life there. Once I turned 15, I moved to the eastern side of the country, out to Ontario with my dad, and traveled around that province, finished high school kind of in that area, and stayed there for a couple years after high school because, you know, I was 18, was ruling the world and knew everything because I had a boyfriend and a minimum wage job. So, you know, life was perfect and
6: yep.
7: We were partying and it was great. And then I kind of realized at around 21 that that wasn't the direction I wanted to be going. I wanted to do something more substantial with my life. And at that point, I moved back to British Columbia. I came here to Kelowna and started going to university.
6: Nice. Very cool. I'm curious about your eye condition. Is that something you've had since birth, or did that develop later on? Or
7: No, I've had it since birth. It actually, they've changed it recently. Most of my life when I was growing up, they called it PHPV, was persistent hyperplastic vasculature, I think. And then about 4 years ago, I was seeing an eye doctor, and he told me, no, now we actually call it PSV. It's persistent field vasculature. Some big words that I have trouble with.
6: Yeah.
7: Basically, it's the blood vessels in my eyes are all tilted forward, so the light doesn't get through properly. They initially thought it was a fiber buildup, and that's 4 years ago I found out that, no, it's actually the blood vessels are tilted forward. So I asked them, you know, is there anything you can do? Because the problem being in the back of my eye, glasses, contact lenses, they're just not an option. So they said, well, we can do a strabismus surgery and straighten out your eyes. It'll be cosmetic. They said there's nothing we can do for your vision. There is one very experimental surgery with lasers where we could go in and straighten each blood vessel one by one. But because they're so small, the likelihood of us slipping and making a mistake is extremely high. And if that happens, your eyes will hemorrhage and have to be removed and replaced with glass eyes. And I just went, okay. So I'm totally blind out of my left eye as is. I was like, maybe we could experiment with that one because it can't get worse. But why put myself through surgery? And even out of my right eye, I've got 20/200 vision. So I'm still very nearsighted out of that eye. I'm classified as legally blind. And currently nothing they can do.
6: Right. Wow. And as far as your vision, has it pretty much been the same then your whole life? Or?
7: Pretty much, yeah. As far as the doctors say, they say I was blind when I was a baby, and they believe I started getting some vision around 2 or 3 years old, but it seems to have kind of stabilized when I was about 6, and it's just where it's at. I'm still getting checked for glaucoma every year, and recently found out I have cataracts in my left eye, which I was like, well, I can't see anyway, but that really doesn't feel like something that I should have in my 20s.
6: Exactly.
7: What do you do?
6: Yeah, no question. Yep. Alrighty, so then as far as your college education, talk to me about where you went to school and your major. I thought it was pretty interesting. I don't know if it was a double major or whatnot, but I thought it was pretty cool.
7: It was a major minor, so I went to the University of British Columbia, went to the Okanagan campus here in Kelowna, but it's one of our better universities up here. It's a pretty good school. It's a very good reputation. I majored in psychology with a focus on forensics, mostly dealing with psychopathy, deception detection, violent offenders, sexual offenders, and I did a minor. I actually just picked up the minor just because I was looking at, I did a minor in medical anthropology, and I was looking at my courses, and they said, well, you need X number of courses at this level, and X number at that level, and has to be in this area or that area, and all their little specifics. And I was looking at it, and I said, well, I have to pay the same amount regardless of what courses I take. So do I want to take a bunch of random stuff and have a major in psychology? Or, you know, just where my interests were lying was the anthropology courses. I've always been very interested in other cultures and how things are done around the world and why they're done the way that they're done. So I looked at it and said, if I take one more anthropology course, I have a minor. I mean, I may as well do it. Then I get credit on my degree for both, you know? So
6: right.
7: That's what they did.
6: Wow, very cool. So I kind of think of like CSI, some of these, you know, crime scene type shows with all that. Is that kind of what you studied along those lines, or?
7: Kind of, yeah. Like the anthropology stuff, not so much. I was kind of studying medicine across different cultures and cross-cultural psychiatry and stuff like that. But as far as the psychology went, yeah, I was working. I was studying under Dr. Michael Woodworth, who is a very well-known forensic psychologist, and Dr. Jan Seel, he will always be one of my favorite professors. The guy was about 72 years old and just would come into class loud and swearing and cracking jokes, and we just had a great banter going back and forth in every lecture that I took with him, and I took as many as I could with him, so
6: wow.
7: It was great.
6: That's neat.
7: Yeah.
6: I feel like we all have those teachers or professors that just really stood out to us, you know, just because of their personality and how they approach the class, so that's awesome. And then as far as your career, I understand that you currently work for the government, correct?
7: Yes, I do. I actually had taken a summer position with the Canadian National Institute for the Blind, and I had done very well there, made some friends, really enjoyed myself, and stayed on as a volunteer for my last year of school. And after I graduated, actually, I had just accepted a job at a women's shelter dealing with, like, working graveyards, dealing with women who were in very, very volatile situations, like fleeing abuse, you know, some were substance users, just all kinds of horrific things that they were going through. And my boss from the Institute for the Blind got in touch with me, and she said, look, I know you just accepted this job, and like, I'm really sorry. She's like, but this amazing, you need to apply on this. There's this awesome opportunity, and it was called the Work Able Internship, and it was a 1-year internship with the government specifically for people with disabilities. And I mean, you need to have, you know, some kind of post-secondary education, you need to go through the interview process and be qualified and all of that. But she's like, I know you're qualified, like, you've got to take it, I know you've got a job, but you've got to take advantage of this, you know? So, I went through the application process. I've been working with the provincial government, with the Ministry of Labor, basically just making sure people get paid, you know, is the mostly what we do, or if they're, right, if they're owed money, that they get paid. And yeah, my 1 year is almost up, and I am working my way into corporate operations into a permanent position in the corporate operations.
6: Very cool. Nice. All right, let's talk a little sports here. So I know you mentioned to me that it's just within the last few years that you've kind of gotten into martial arts, and I'm curious, you know, growing up, did you play any other sports? Did you, you know, or was that a very recent interest more so?
7: It's a little bit of both. I tried to get into sports when I was younger, but being in a small town that I grew up in, it's kind of a redneck mentality of like, well, you can't see, so we can't teach you. And I mean, I got this everything from t-ball to swimming lessons to piano. Like, you name it, I wanted to get into it, and I kept getting told, nope, you know, you're blind, I've never had a blind student, nope, not happening. So I pretty much gave up on sports, even though I had always loved them. But then it was right around the end of my second year of university in 2017, I was working, I was doing some volunteer work with the Elizabeth Fry Society, which is a group up here that works sort of like victim services for domestic abuse and sexual abuse. I was working with them, and I was also working with the sexual health, similar to victim service kind of work on campus. And I saw this ad on Facebook for a self-defense class, and I went, this would be great for, like, not only for me, because, you know, being visually impaired, I've got a history in the small town of people trying to pick on me and beat me up in school, and didn't exactly make the best dating choices right out of school, so I went, well, I need some self-defense, but for some of the co-workers and clients, this could be an amazing opportunity as well. So I shared the self-defense information with them, and I said, hey, like, I think we should try this, I think we should check this out, and the day of the class, I woke up, I was tired, I wasn't feeling it, I went, oh, I don't want to go, like, I haven't even tried to find this place, I gotta try and find it. And I went, you gotta get up and go, like, you just invited how many people to go to this, and then if you don't show up,
6: exactly,
7: you know, so like, gotta go.
6: Right.
7: And, I got up, I went there, and I was the only one to show up. No one else, like, no one, there was one or two other women that showed up to the self-defense class. No one that I had invited showed up.
6: Oh, jeez. Like,
7: well, what the heck, you know? So, but I was already there, and the guy running the class was very friendly, and so I was like, well, like, I'm here. I may as well do it now. And he says, well, I need you to sign this waiver, and, you know, because we're doing martial arts, in case you get injured or anything. And I'm like, okay. You know, history kicking in, I went, oh, no, because I'm going to have to hold this thing close to read it, and if he sees that, I'm probably going to get kicked out of here. He's not going to want me here because, you know, can't play t-ball, can't do swimming, so just that history coming back, I went, he's not even going to want to teach me. So I'm kind of watching him as best I could, and I waited for him to turn his back, and I quickly, like, tried scribbling my name down on it real quick, and then I feel a hand on my shoulder, and I went, oh, did you know? And he goes, so I noticed you have some vision problems. I was like, yeah. And he says, well, let me know what I can do to help. I'm happy to teach anybody. If you're here and you want to learn, I want to help you. So if there's anything I can do, let me know. I was like, wow, it was great. But I did a little bit of self-defense that day. And then he said, well, you know, we have an intro month. It's $60. But because you did the self-defense class today, we'll give it to you half price. It's unlimited classes. And, you know, $30 for a month. I went, holy, like, $1 a day? Like, this is cheaper than, you know, I spend more than that on coffee.
6: Right.
7: So I said, yeah, like, I'll do it for sure, you know, $30, unlimited classes. Well, it took me 4 days, I think. And after 4 days, I was going to multiple classes a day. I had been a smoker for 10 years. I had quit smoking. Because I was just like, I can't do both of these things. Like, financially, I'm a student. I can't afford both. And physically, like, my chest hurts when I'm running. So within 4 days, yeah, I had quit a 10-year smoking habit. I was going to, like, 3 or 4 classes a day of Brazilian Jiu-Jitsu and Muay Thai kickboxing. And I just fell in love with it over the summer. So when I started my third year of university, I saw the, you know, September's coming up, I got to apply for my courses. So I actually checked that gym's training schedule, and I only booked university courses that didn't conflict with the martial arts classes so that I could go to every class every day. And I was just running back and forth, like, on buses from the university, down to do some kickboxing, back up for another lecture at the university, back down to do some jiu-jitsu. Just like my life for 2 years.
6: So it sounds like you really were sold, just literally, like you said, within a few days, you knew, like, yes, this is for me, I love this, I'm passionate about this, this is what I want to do.
7: Oh, yeah. Well, and the community was, the people there were so friendly, so warm and welcoming, and it's just something I hadn't experienced before, where, like, I wanted to do something as simple as playing piano, and they said, no, I can't teach you, you can't see, so I can't teach you. And then here are these people like, oh, yeah, you want to learn how to fight? We can teach you. I mean, such a strong difference.
6: Yeah, so refreshing. So, yeah, yeah, that's awesome. Let's go through just, you know, some of the specific, you know, types of martial arts that you've, you know, participated in. I know you mentioned Brazilian Jiu-Jitsu, and if you could just explain how that actually works.
7: Yeah, so I've started at a smaller local club doing Brazilian Jiu-Jitsu was the first thing that I really fell in love with. So that's grappling martial arts. It's similar to, it's sort of like a mashup of wrestling and judo. So there's, you can throw people like they do in judo. You can go for the legs to take them down like they do in wrestling. And there is a variety of attacks like chokes and joint locks. So joint locks are submissions where you basically attack, like, say, the shoulder, the elbow, the wrist, the knee, the ankle, any joint like that, and you're basically twisting it into an uncomfortable position where if you're doing it slow, you know, in, like, in training or in a competition, the person will tap out and say, okay, that hurts, I've had enough, stop. If it were a self-defense situation, you can quite quickly and easily break a limb or tear soft tissue, so that person's probably going to need surgery and definitely not going to be chasing you after that. So that was the first thing that I started. I also did Muay Thai kickboxing. So it's very similar, like it's like regular kickboxing. There's, punching and kicking, obviously. But it's also got the addition of, they call it the clinch. So you will put both hands on the, like cupping the back of a person's head, and your arms pinching around either side of their neck and pull them in so that you can throw knees. And there's also elbow strikes as well.
6: Wow, interesting.
7: Yeah.
6: And
7: that's where I started.
6: Sure. As far as, say, adaptations for, martial arts in general, specifically the ones that you've done, are there any specific things that you do as a blind, legally blind competitor to, just as far as to help you to, just in terms of your approach?
7: Well, it definitely depends on the art and the training location. So when I first started training, I was training at a really recreational club and a smaller group of people. So it was easy to kind of, look and say, hey, I'm going to pick someone who, I train with every day. This person knows I don't see well, and they know how to train safely with me, rather than, say, the new guy who just walked in and has, like, zero martial arts experience. I don't want to get hurt by this person, and especially trying to explain I can't see well, so then, like, they're just blasting kicks or punches at me, or they're not holding the pads properly for me, and then they're getting hit, something like that. So in a recreational situation, I think it's very important to pick the right pick consistent training partners if you can. Just because there is such a high rotation of people just looking for fitness or socialization or something, like there's a high turnover rate, basically. The club I'm at now, I'm training at Toshido MMA, and they're a competition team. So the people that I train with now are, like, very high-level. When they're high-level competitors, they're very skilled fighters, and they're taught, like, they're taught stuff that you're just not taught in a recreational club. Like, we'll do jiu-jitsu, like grappling, even though there's no striking. They say, okay, like, if you're looking to do a sport, there's no striking in this sport, but just be aware, like, this is not a smart move in self-defense. You will get punched in the face.
6: Right.
7: So in the competition team context, I train a little differently, because sometimes we're wearing, like, for our jiu-jitsu, sometimes we'll be wearing what would be considered a traditional martial arts outfit, a gi, so like the jacket and the pants and the belt that you see in a lot of movies. Sometimes we're wearing that, other times we're not, and those are the no-gi classes for jiu-jitsu. So you're grappling, but you don't have anything to grab onto, whereas like the gi, I can grab onto someone's collar or sleeve, and I can maintain contact with that person. In the no-gi classes, I can't do the same thing. I can grab their wrist, I can grab their head, but they're slippery.
6: I so, see. Interesting.
7: It's harder, and especially in kickboxing, we're, like, if I'm lucky enough to grab onto you and start throwing knees, well, especially training with a competitor and a teammate who is most likely, 9 times out of 10, significantly more advanced and better than me, I can grab on you and start throwing knees, but and not in a malicious way, just in a helping me learn way, they make it clear very quick, like, you can get hit here. You need to throw your shot and get out. So I'm not able to maintain the contact in a striking context. In MMA, it's a little bit easier too, because we combine the jiu-jitsu and the striking, right? So I can climb on top of somebody, and now I'm on top of you, I know where you are, and I can hit you. But the role can also be reversed. They're on top of me, hitting me, and I need to figure out how to get out. So a lot of times I do try to train with more experienced partners for my sport training. So people that have been training as long or longer than I have, people that are the same or higher skill level than me. It is for my safety, and it is for my competition training. It's significantly easier with a competition team because they're more serious, they're more dedicated. You don't have the high number of really new, really inexperienced people. And the same goes for my striking. I try to go

0: supposed to be, you know, because I am not necessarily going to see, like, if they're moving them out of, you know, or if they're moving out of fear kind of thing, which is, like, a common response. I moved out of fear in the beginning, too, you know, now not so much. So that's my main thing, is going with more experienced partners, but I also try to listen to where people are. So even in striking, I can hear where you're stepping on the mat, and I try to follow that sound of their feet and go, okay, well, they're this far away, so I'm not able to hit them, or I am able to hit them. Grappling, like a jiu-jitsu, I can maintain contact with the person a little easier. So if I've got a hold of your arm, well, I know where the rest of your body is. Or if I'm laying on you, I know where your body is, you know, so that's a little easier to tell.
1: Gotcha. Very interesting. And it sounds like, you know, just the tactile aspects of, like you mentioned, you know, touching someone's, you know, whatever kind of uniform or outfit that they're wearing for that particular sport is a big part of it. And like you said, using your hearing and other senses as well to, you know, to really perform well and to, you know, kind of get that advantage over the other person.
0: For sure. It's similar when I'm in judo, and I got into judo about a year and a half ago. I met this woman I was at a jiu-jitsu seminar. So it's like a specialized class where we had a really high-level black belt. I forget who it was now, because it was a long time ago, but we had an experienced grappler, and he was teaching us some specific moves in jiu-jitsu. And I met this woman who was just crazy high energy, like very happy, very friendly, very bubbly. And she was a belt level above me in jiu-jitsu and a multi-world champion and just super excited. Her name's Kathy Hubble. So I knew her from jiu-jitsu, but I wasn't very familiar with judo. So I met her in person for the first time at this seminar, and she paired up with me because we were the only women at this seminar. And she says, hey, like, I've seen you on Facebook, you know, do you want to be my training partner? And I was like, oh, sure. Dumb little me at the time. I was still quite, you know, quite new to the art, not realizing this woman's like a multi-world champion. And
1: right.
0: Probably kill me with her pinky finger. You know, and you want to train with me? I'm like, yeah, okay. Like, not realizing, holy crap, this person wants to train with me, you know?
1: Yeah.
0: So we went to the seminar together, and she says, you know, you should try judo. Like, I think you'd be really good at it. I said, oh, yeah, not sure if I have time, not sure if it's really my thing. She says, look, we have this fun class once a week on Sundays. Like, just come out on Sundays. I think it'll be really good for you. Well, at this point, I was just getting into competition. Like, I was just starting competitions. I had done maybe one at that point. And I went, yeah, you know, judo, they focus on, they throw people. So, yeah, I mean, this could be a good way to get the takedown in my competition. And not only get the points, but now get the advantage that I've taken you down, I'm on top of you, you're at my mercy now. You know, I mean, like, it's a better chance of me winning the competition. Great. So I started going once a week to judo, and very quickly she was saying, you know, we should do a belt test. We should, like, promote you to the next belt level. I said, okay, sure. And then it was shortly after that, hey, how about the next belt level? Well, really? Like, I've only been here for a few months. Yeah, but your jiu-jitsu background, you know, your jiu-jitsu background really helps with your judo. I said, okay, you know, because they're similar. You start on your feet, and judo is predominantly on the feet trying to throw people, and jiu-jitsu is mostly on the ground trying to submit them. But really, they're very similar martial arts, right? Because they both have takedowns, they both have the chokes and the joint locks in them. It's just judo focuses on standing up, and jiu-jitsu focuses on, like, on the ground.
1: Right.
0: So, yeah, she says, oh, yeah, it's a big advantage. Like, you know, we'll give you the next belt level. I said, okay, sure. Did the test. I got a second promotion up to orange belt in judo, and she says, you know, this is great, but if you really want to get good, you've got to start coming out more. I'm looking back now going, you sneaky, like, you just snuck me into judo without me even realizing it. So, yeah, come September, I was a member of the judo club as well. I transferred over to Tushido MMA shortly after joining the judo club, actually, because I went, well, I'm competing all the time now. I need a competition team, you know?

0: And they have women for me to train with, which is like a female body's a realistic training partner for me if I'm going in to compete against women. You know, I can't always just fight 200-pound men. So it was like September, everything just kind of went whirlwind. September is when I started working with the Ministry of Labor. September is when I started really training in judo. So really, I've only been training like 2-3 times a week in judo since this past September. The whole year before that, I was going once a week, you know? And it was shortly after that that I went into Tishido MMA and got into the competition team and just really started rolling in the competition.
1: Wow, that's awesome. So this wraps up part one of our conversation with Michelle Jorgensen. Be sure to catch episode 11 of the podcast to hear the rest of the conversation. 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

0: 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You're listening to Mind's Eye, the virtual newsstand. Good morning.
1: It's 1:30.
2: Meet the people of MCB with Chip Haley and Denny Hunt. Brought to you by the Missouri Council of the Blind. Now, let's

0: Well, welcome to this edition of Meet the People of MCB. And we have a very special guest again this week here on Meet the People. And before we introduce her, let me just say I'm Denny Huff.
1: And I'm Chip Haley, and I'm just so looking forward to today's Meet the People of MCB. This guest that we have today, a very exciting guest. Love talking with her, visiting with her. I know you, too, will as well.
0: Hard to keep up with this lady. Sure is. Miss Jesuita Tabor. Hey there, Jesuita.
2: Good morning. Welcome, family. And thank you for the introduction.
0: Well, you're sure welcome. You've been around about as long as I have, I guess, as far as number of years. But when did you become a member of MCB? Do you remember?
2: It was the year 2000. So it's been, about 21 years?
0: 21 years.
2: Marie Kelly, some people might remember Marie Kelly.
1: Yeah, sure. Yep.
2: She was president of the Tower Club. And she had called me one day and asked me to come and join. And I brought my little entourage with me, three or four people from my church. And at that time, we were meeting on West Florissant at a church. It was a Minister Young was gracious enough to let the Tower meet there. And they met there for years. And then Marie had asked me, what I think about becoming president. And I said, yes. So I was so glad that he had asked me not to become president, but just to join, because I was not aware of the different affiliates or MCB until she introduced me to MCB.
0: MCB is a well-kept secret to a lot of visually impaired
2: right.
0: people around the state. So let's go back. How long have you been blind? And you're totally blind, correct?
2: I'm total.
0: Yeah.
2: No light perception. My optical nerves are severed in both eyes. I lost my sight in 1986. Yes, sir.
0: Goodness. And how did you lose your sight?
2: I was living in Los Angeles. After I graduated from college, I moved to St. Louis and got married. And I moved to Los Angeles. My husband relocated there. He went into business with his cousin in Los Angeles. So I moved to Los Angeles, and my marriage went bad. So I was getting a divorce, and I thought my husband and I were still friends. And I was meeting with him one Friday night to discuss some business, and he shot me in my right temple.
0: Oh, wow.
2: At that time, I went blind instantly, like within 5 minutes. And before then, I had 20/20 vision. So it has been an adjustment. But thanks be to God, I'm here, and I'm doing okay.
0: Yeah.
2: And thanks to MCB and the different affiliates and the different people I met, and one being you, Denny, and you, Chip, I was able to make it with the help of God.
0: Amen. Well, that's good. Good testimony.
1: Mm-hmm. Is. Yes.
0: Chip, questions?
1: Yeah, just we did before we started the interview. We know that you served as president of the Tower Club. You're currently the MCB convention coordinator. You've been the board rep and legislative representative for Tower and so many other positions that you've held. And you know, by the way, too, I'm just so thankful that Marie Kelly brought you into Tower, and now you're really, there's nobody probably in MCB that doesn't know Jesuita Tabor.
2: Oh, my. That's good.
1: Yeah, it is good. It is real good. And you serve on the building committee with Charles, your husband.
2: Yes,
1: so,
2: sir.
1: So what has it been like as you've been able to kind of grow into the organization, learn more about the organization? Kind of give us some of your thoughts about what you've learned in your journey along the way, how it's been for you, in your travels and just the different things that you've learned about MCB.
2: Well, when I first was introduced to the Tower Club, and I was just amazed at the people, because I came from a sighted world to unsighted in a matter of minutes. So I had no idea. But once I entered the Tower Club and started seeing the people and how they were, I was just amazed at how the people were so independent and able to do things. And one of the first things I learned was it really is a blessing to network with people that are in the same situation as you. I learned so much, just daily living skills, little tips of how to do different things, to cook, to sew. And I went to Rehab Institute in Kansas City when I went blind because I came back to Missouri. But people actually telling you little tips of how to do things, that was such a blessing to me because it really helped me. And then as I wanted to always be the legislature representative when I first went to the Tower Club. I thought that was just, by me being raised and born, I'm kind of all over the place, in Jefferson City. And to get a chance to go to the Capitol, where my father had worked for 40 years, was just deja vu for me.
3: So what did your dad do at the Capitol?
2: He was a mail clerk for 40 years.
3: Oh, wow, down in the mail room, down there in the basement there? Oh, yeah, I know.
2: Yes, sir. And I have an uncle that worked there for 52 years. All my family had worked for the state, except my mother. She was a school teacher. But my grandparents and so many friends, all my friends worked for the state. I'm kind of getting off, but yes.
3: No, that's okay.
2: I worked for the state when I was 16.
3: Did you really?
2: Yes, they had a program up there when you're in high school in the summertime that you could work at a building called the Jefferson Buildings. I don't know if y'all remember that building, but it was a building up there called the Jefferson Building, and we were actually file clerks before the computer was popular. I'm back in the, 60s now.
3: Yeah.
2: And we used to file, do filing for the state.
3: Yeah.
2: But anyway, so when I became legislature representative, that was such a blessing to me. It was just like taking me back in time, and I just loved that. Then I became president, and when I was president, and sometimes you have to wear many hats, as you know. Mm-hmm. So at one time I was president, treasurer, board rep. When I became a board rep, this was just so awesome to me. And I tell anyone now, I thank God for Missouri Council of the Blind, because what I saw was an opportunity given to our people that normally they might not would get in the public.
3: Now, you and Charles,
2: sitting on a board.
3: Yeah, you and Charles have been building chair. I guess you're right there with him. You know much about the building.
2: I'm just
3: secretary. But you helped support him. How long have you? I know when I became president in 2008, you were the building chairs then. So how long does that go back to?
2: I don't remember the year, but I'm going to try to make you gentlemen remember it. Do you remember when we had a convention in St. Charles?
3: Yes.
2: At that Holiday Inn.
3: Right. Yes.
2: That's when it happened. Phyllis was president.
3: Okay, that was 2008.
2: Okay.
3: That's so the year that I became president, yeah.
2: Okay, so right before you came in, she had asked Charles to become building chairperson. Tom Armstrong had resigned.
3: Okay.
2: Uh-huh.
3: Yeah. Now, you also, not just involved in MCB, but you are the president of the service club. Is that right?
2: Yes, sir. And that's a blessing also, just to be able to help people and give financial assistance.
3: Right.
2: It's just, I love to bless people. I just love to do that.
3: Yeah.
2: And God has put me in a position to be able to do it. So I'm just grateful. I am so grateful.
3: Now, we mentioned Charles, just to say here that Charles Johnson is your husband. And sometimes. He's quite a singer too, isn't he?
2: Yes, he is.
3: Yeah,
2: I met Charles in church.
3: Did you?
2: And he was of course singing gospel, and he was my Luther Vandross. After that, it was on.
3: I know he loves to sing the song "Rise Again."
2: You know that song. He got another one now. He loves Denny. They request all the time. Through it all.
3: All through. Yes.
1: That's a great song too. Yeah.
3: Good
2: he
3: song.
2: Sung it twice Sunday, yeah.
3: Yeah. Sorry, Chip, I didn't mean to take over again. Go ahead.
1: Well, that's just the way you are. So, So, Jesuita, is there anything also about MCB that just really, I know you really, and you've done a fabulous job as convention coordinator. Is there anything else that has, you know, attracted you to MCB that you really just enjoy doing besides being convention coordinator?
2: I just enjoy meeting the people and being around the people. I learn something every time, and I just want to tell the audience, whoever's listening, I just want to tell the members of MCB, I call them the family now, if you notice, because you are my family, and each and every one of you are my hero. And I just thank God for you, because, like I said, I came from the sighted world to unsighted, and I didn't know what to do, when to do, or how to do it. And because of different ones, now I know, and I'm still learning.
1: Yeah.
2: So I just want to say a special thanks to everybody that I have come in contact with.
1: You bet. Is there anything that you see in the future that you would like to see MCB get involved in? Maybe they're not quite there yet, but hopefully, maybe there's something, a direction that, some program or something that you would like to see MCB get involved in.
2: Well, I would like to see us get younger members. This is what I'm trying for the service of. And we've been a little successful lately. We've gotten about maybe 10 more members in their 30s and 40s. And I think I'm going to steer and make sure they're members of MCB. About three or four of them. Or another lady just signed up with MCB. So I'm going to do my part to get them over part of MCB too, because we're all members of one body, as the Bible says. Mm-hmm. And we're all in need of one another.
1: Yeah.
2: So I just think for the future, a special thanks to you and Chip Denny for your legislature. I think we need to probably be more involved in legislature, what's going on up in Jefferson City, because things are changing so fast.
3: Yeah, we have to keep on the ball and keep on top of it. Sure do. Yeah.
2: And both of you are doing a great job, but I know it is a job, and I know it's very challenging.
1: Yeah, and especially during this pandemic this past year. And so hopefully next year during the legislative session that we'll be able to get back to meeting in person with our legislators. And so we're really looking forward to that. But it has been a challenge since the breakout of the pandemic. And so we do the best we can, and hopefully more people will get more involved in the legislative programs that we're involved in, because it certainly is going to, take all of us, as you said, Jesuita, to make these kind of things happen.
2: And I've been fortunate because the representatives in my district, Steve Roberts and different ones, they were meeting here at the Y before the pandemic started once a month, and I would go to the meetings. And that was a good way to really get to know your people, your representatives and senators. And that has been a blessing to me. I think they're going to start back, because I did receive something from him in the mail.
1: Yeah, well, good. I know, too, you mentioned all these different kind of things that you're involved in. What kind of things does Jesuita Tabor really enjoy doing? You mentioned, your church. I know that means a great deal to you. I know you're involved with the St. Louis Service Club, with the Missouri Council of the Blind. What kind of other things does Jesuita Tabor really like doing when she has a little bit of time left to herself?
2: I really enjoy reading Braille, and I enjoy walking, and I enjoy conversing with different people and meeting new people, and I really enjoy it. Charles and I both enjoy helping people.
1: Is there anything about Jesuita Tabor that maybe not very many people know about that you'd like to share with us? We always like to ask that question. That's kind of how we got started with Meet the People, and Denny can tell you more about that. But, we want people to know, as we do these Meet the People of MCB, maybe share something about yourself that really not very many people know about.
2: Well, most people, I started teaching school. In my family, there's 12 of us, and we all taught school, including my mother. and I have 10 cousins left. So I still do a little tutoring sometimes with different kids in the neighborhood. That's one of the things I do. And I love going up to the school for the blind. And we have a little, and we do a lot of help with them, helping them in any way they need.
3: Just what
2: I love to read.
3: Hmm? Yeah, you were also involved with Mind's Eye Radio, weren't you, on the board?
2: Yes, sir.
3: There?
2: And yeah, I never was on the board.
3: Okay.
2: But I just love helping Mind's Eye and Jason, and they do a great work too.
3: They really do. Yeah.
2: Uh-huh.
3: And I want to ask you more about the convention coordinator. I forget what year you became convention coordinator. When Elton Cox his health prevented him from continuing on, you were appointed as coordinator. And what does that involve, actually? Just I know it's a title, convention coordinator, but a lot of people really don't know what a convention coordinator does. So tell us what you do.
2: Well, what I do is I contact different hotels, and we have what we call an RFP. And that's a form that the hotels need to see. And what it does, it has statistics on it of what we need, how many rooms we need, how many meeting rooms we need, and on and on. So I talk with the different hotels, see who can meet our needs, because we do have special needs. And then we visit the hotels, and we'll get up what they call a proposal. And usually on this proposal, it'll have a food and beverage amount, how many rooms are on there, just to give you know, the cost of the room per night and different things. Then they'll send the proposal to the office. Do not sign contracts, because that's not my job. But anyway, and they'll send a proposal to the office. Then I'll bring the proposals. I try to get more than one to the membership at the conventions and present the proposals at that time. And then the membership will vote on where they want to go.
3: And don't you visit these hotels also?
2: Yes, I do.
3: Yeah, and just check them out and make sure they're up to par?
2: Right, and we go visit them. The problem with this is, although we're going to have to start visiting more.
3: Yeah, yeah.
2: We'll get a contract or a proposal maybe 3 years out. Right now we're working on 2024 and 2025. So we visit the hotels already, but by the time we get to the hotel in 2024, it could be some changes.
3: Yeah, things have changed, yeah.
2: Things are changing pretty fast. So what we're going to start doing, and with the help of the convention committee, which, Denny, you and Chip are on, I'll have more help in doing this, because we're really going to have to start visiting more.
3: Yeah.
1: Good. Well, you know, just to take it even a little deeper, you go beyond just getting the contracts for the hotel, but you even go even further than that, where you even plan out the banquet, you know, and you work with the host
2: affiliate.
1: Yeah. So, you know, I was going to suggest, Jesuita, that, and I've always thought this, you know, was a good idea, where, you put together something in writing, all that you do as convention coordinator, so that the next person that comes along, as the MCB convention coordinator, will understand exactly what you've been doing and learn from what you've been doing, the success that you've enjoyed. So I don't know if you've thought about that, maybe putting something together, when Denny asked you, you know, what does a convention coordinator actually do, that you would have all that down in writing so that you'll be able to pass along what you've been able to accomplish.
2: Yeah, thank you. That's a good idea. Almost like a job description.
1: Yes, exactly.
2: So I will start working on that, because thanks. Well, when I never will forget the day Denny called me and asked me to become convention coordinator. But Denny, you know who else I was under besides Elder? Jerry Annunzio.
3: Jerry, yes. I was thinking about him, yeah.
2: Yeah, mm-hmm. It was Jerry Annunzio. And so Jerry was great.
3: He highly recommended you as a coordinator, actually. So.
2: Oh, okay. But Jerry was just wonderful, you know, very knowledgeable.
3: Yeah, well, he did convention coordinator, I think, for ACB for a few years, too. So
2: yeah, he worked when I first met Jerry. He was with ACB.
3: Right. He was very experienced.
2: And he was really like Mitch's right hand, you know what I'm saying?
3: You know, I'm glad we're doing these Meet the People while people are still around. I would have loved to have done, you know, this with Jerry. and right. Mike Keller and
1: so many.
3: Wish we would have done. So I'm glad we got you, Jesuita.
2: Thank you.
3: We have been talking to Jesuita Tabor, who's a longtime and very dedicated member of MCB. And Chip, did you have any other questions for Jesuita?
1: No, I just, you know, again, I just love this lady.
3: Yeah.
1: I mean, she's just such a sweet, darling lady. And like I said, I don't care what position that she has taken on. She takes it very seriously. As you said, Denny, she's very dedicated, very committed. And she's just enjoyed such great success no matter what she's done. And so we thank her so much for being our guest today.
3: You bet. Jesuita, anything you want to say in closing?
2: I just want to say if anyone has had a trauma like I did, my motto is do not let your past dictate your future.
3: Oh, that's great.
1: Good.
2: And I just want to tell everybody I love you. If I ever do anything to offend you, charge it to my mind, not my heart. I love you.
3: That's good philosophy. Sure is. So, all right. Well, thank you, folks, for listening to Meet the People of MCB. If you have someone you would like for us to sit down and talk to, give me a call at 636-428-1500, or you can call Chip Haley at
1: 417-540-9703.
3: Until the next time, God bless you all, and thanks for listening to Meet the People of MCB, and listen the next time you may hear yourself on here. Thank you all.
1: Bye-bye.
3: God bless.
2: Thank you.

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1: Good morning. Early this morning, expect clear skies and a low around 56. Later today, expect sunshine and a high around 77. Sunday night, expect clear skies and a low around 56. Monday, expect sunshine with a high near 73. Monday night, look for clear skies with a low near 58. Tuesday, expect sunshine with a high near 79. Get your weather every hour right here on Mind's Eye Radio, your virtual news stand.
2: In Springfield, it's clear and 59 degrees. In Champaign and Rochester, it's overcast and 57 degrees.
3: Hello, Mind's Eye community. 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
4: That's the sound of a wall giving way under the pressure of an explosive blast. Watching walls and windows blow up is all in a day's work for researchers in explosion-resistant design. I'm Casey Morabito. Welcome to Voices of Innovation. Since the collapse of the World Trade Center, there's been an increasing focus on shoring up current buildings to withstand the force of explosions. Dr. Hani Salim is a researcher at the University of Missouri.
5: We started by testing walls and see how they behave. What happens with them, they fail catastrophically. They don't have any energy absorption characteristic in them. So that type of failure is undesirable. It is very sudden. It is not going to allow for the blast to hit the wall and bounce back and for the wall to stay intact. We want them to allow for the whole wall to deform, to deflect. And that means when the wall deflects, that means more energy absorbed. And nobody inside the room will be hurt.
4: Engineers have found that by coating the inside of walls with spray-on plastics, they can make much more elastic structures, which will endure significant blasts.
5: The wall will no longer serve its purpose. It would probably have to be replaced. But it'll prevent collapse of that wall temporarily. No more debris flying into the room.
4: An earlier version of this technology was built into a section of the Pentagon before it was struck by a hijacked plane on September 11th. As a result, Dr. Salim says that many lives were saved.
5: When the plane hits and explodes, it creates a blast that will affect all surroundings, not the direct impacted area. So all the surroundings, if they were not retrofitted, would have collapsed, and you'd have seen more and more progressive collapse in the neighboring buildings and that part of the building. So it was kind of limited. It does look big, but could have been worse.
4: Our thanks to Hani Salim. 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
3: Hello, Mind's Eye community. 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
6: Living near the equator means coping with sizzling temperatures, which isn't easy, especially for a penguin. But although it uses clever strategies to deal with heat, trying to keep cool is just one of the challenges faced by the Galapagos penguin, the smallest warm weather penguin in our ocean world. When you live in a steamy environment, being small is one important advantage. which is probably why Galapagos penguins stand less than 2 feet tall and weigh just 4 to 6 pounds. They're also slimmer than their cold-weather cousins to the south, with less body fat and lighter plumage. To avoid daytime temperatures that can soar to more than 100 degrees Fahrenheit, they spend hours swimming and hunting in bracing ocean waters. On land, they stretch out their flippers to allow heat to escape and to prevent their feet from getting sunburned. Year-round residents of the Galapagos Islands, these little penguins depend on a steady supply of small fish and crustaceans carried on cold ocean currents. But in years when warm El Niño currents carry less prey, their numbers drop. Hit particularly hard by an El Niño season about 20 years ago, Galapagos penguins are slowly showing signs of recovery. I'm Marilyn Cooley. Our Ocean World is produced in cooperation with NOAA and the Smithsonian, partners in ocean science. 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
3: From the studios of Mind's Eye, translating vision into audio on the campus of Our Lady of the Snows, near beautiful downtown Belleville, Illinois, it's the Sports Angle with Mark Stengel. I'm Mark Stengel, and I'm here with Tom Williams. How are you doing today, sir?
4: I'm great, sir. How are you?
3: Doing pretty good. And Little Elf told me that today's your birthday.
4: Oh, I don't know who a Little Elf is. Probably Facebook. Today's my birthday.
3: Well, happy birthday.
4: Yeah, thank you, man.
3: Uh-huh.
4: 42.
3: Mm-hmm.
4: Holy shit.
3: Uh-huh.
4: Didn't think I'd last this long.
3: Yeah, well, you know what? Have a great day today.
4: Thanks.
3: And hopefully more to come.
4: Oh, yeah. I had a good dinner with my mom and family last weekend, so that was kind of my celebration. My mom's leaving for Florida this weekend, so she was going to see me for my birthday, but not my son on his.
3: Uh-huh.
4: So we did like a combined birthday dinner thing. So we did that last weekend and went to Andrea's over in Fairview, a nice steakhouse, and had a good prime rib mm-hmm. for my birthday. So I feel spoiled already, and it's only 9:45 in the morning. So tonight, I don't know what the hell we're doing, but
3: it's only going to get better from there, right?
4: Oh yeah, mm-hmm. absolutely. So good day.
3: Cool.
4: Yep. Still early.
3: Mm-hmm. Well, I checked out your pictures on Facebook from the concert last week, and
4: yeah.
3: I thought they were some
4: good
3: shots.
4: We were really far away, weren't we?
3: Yeah, were, yeah.
4: The amazement on my kid's face when he saw how far we were. So I walk out, he goes, that's the stage? I go, yeah, it's big, isn't it? He goes, it's huge. I go, we're really far away, aren't we? He goes, yeah. I go, how far you think that is? He's like, that's at least 1,000 feet, Dad. I'm like, okay, bro. Yeah, it was a good time.
3: Mm-hmm. Well, training camp.
4: Yeah.
3: Tomorrow. Yeah. We were just talking a little bit off the air, and I was telling you that I was listening to one of the hockey podcasts, and they were spitballing some different
4: things.
3: There's
4: only one real blues hockey podcast.
3: Yeah.
4: It's the Last Minute Blues podcast with Donnie Fandango and those guys. So you can just call it Last Minute Blues. We don't have to.
3: Yeah.
4: We can name names. We're, you know, there's only one arch, bro. There's right. only one.
3: Yeah, exactly. So, yeah, I was just, checking them out. That's been my go-to mm-hmm. For the off-season and even during the season and that, because these guys are really passionate about it, especially Donnie, and then you got the insider information with Alex.
4: Yeah, it's a good Jeremy. Combination of a fan podcast and kind of a blues insider-centric podcast. They kind of do a good balancing of both. Mm-hmm. And I don't think they're an official St. Louis Blues podcast. Like, it's not team-related.
3: Right.
4: It's all related to 101 ESPN. It's under their flag.
3: Right.
4: It's not necessarily tied to the Blues organization, so you're going to get some outside opinions. And
3: right.
4: Not always the easy opinion to have in town, so.
3: Mm-hmm. And, and I guess through their relationships with the club, they are able to bring in personalities and that. They've had Army on there and Oscar Sundquist, and I think Pablo Buchnevich they've had on there, and Robert Thomas. So, they're able to drag some of the personnel and executives from the offices onto the podcast and that. So that's always pretty good and I think a lot of the stuff is pretty light in that because, you don't want to ruin the relationship by hitting some, buttons, pushing some buttons in there.
4: Yeah.
3: But they are able to get these guys on there and that. And they had Kerber on there during the off season, giving his point of view and that. So, it's for me, it's been the go-to, since I found out about it and it's kind of when they took those hiatuses because there wasn't really anything going on after the draft, it was kind of missing something.
4: Yeah.
3: And so I'm glad they're going to be back on for about the next 6 or 7 months and hopefully an extended run into the playoffs. And that leads me into some of the spitballing some fearless predictions.
4: Sure.
3: We saw how a bad start, really screwed up their season last year and the season before, even though they made that last-ditch effort 2 years ago to get that last wild card. But they had to go like about the last weekend to get it. Mm-hmm. And then last year, you know, it was just too little too late, you know, even though they made a great push in that. And I think, you know, it's going to be interesting because you want them to get off to a fast start. But with all the new pieces, you know, how are these guys going to fit?
4: It's, you know, yeah, mm-hmm. yeah. I look, we can sit here and bold predict all day and say how great they're going to be. Mm-hmm. My bold prediction is that this is going to be a 500 hockey club for the first 2 months.
3: Mm-hmm.
4: I don't think you're going to see them do great. I don't think you're going to see them tank.
3: Mm-hmm.
4: I think you're going to see a lot of really, really hard work, but a lot of incohesion, mm-hmm. right? A lot of guys that just can't get to the right spot or passes just not quite hitting where they need to be, or, you know, that shot just goes a little far, you know, little over the side of the guy, so he can't really tip it in, that sort of deal, right?
3: Right.
4: You're going to see a lot of that. I think you couple the fact that the league changes this year, in that there's only, what, three preseason games?
3: They got four. They got two against Dallas and then two against the Hawks.
4: So how many were there last year?
3: Six, seven?
4: I mean, there's more. There's significantly more.
3: They were mentioning nine on the on the podcast. So
4: I think without going out there and playing against real competition, and I don't necessarily think that preseason games are real competition, I think you have guys out there that are competing for spots. But I think really what you're looking for in your team isn't necessarily, you know, the second gear, third gear. What you're looking for is just cohesion. You're looking for a team that gets along well on and off, you know, that has some kind of chemistry building, that you know, you see the kind of the foundation of good play. What you don't want to be doing is experimenting with lines for the first three full season games, right?
3: Well, I think the shortened preseason kind of dictates that.
4: Yeah.
3: Where they're going to throw out, we know the one line is going to be Snuggaroo, Thomas, and Holloway. But, you know, the second line, I would think right now, would be McTavish, McMichael, and Buchnevich to start. I think they want to have that veteran presence on that line. But it wouldn't surprise me if they'd want to go maybe put Neighbors, since he's a younger guy, and maybe put a veteran presence on that third line with Dvorsky and whoever. Dvorsky with Buchnevich, and then whoever the other wing would be.
4: Right.
3: You know? So I could see that happening in that. And I think right now the fourth line, you got Johnston, Finley, and probably Torpchenko,
4: mm-hmm.
3: you know, right now. And then with Walker and Sundqvist being your guys upstairs, and then, you know, whenever Monty would want to, you know, bring him in that. So I can see that. But yeah, I think the thing is that they're going to have to hit the ground running.
4: Right.
3: You know, and like you said, it's going to take some time, and there's going to be times when it's going to be hard to watch. And because, like you said, you know, like missing passes or being out of position defensively, that kind of thing, you know, just learning where each of these guys, you know, playing, you know, being comfortable with these guys and, you know, kind of like, you know, learning where these guys are going to be, you know, secondhand in that, where it turns out to be second nature. You know?
4: Right.
3: Mm-hmm.
4: Yeah. And I don't expect a lot of the newcomers to the area to really settle in. And look, this has happened. I think, how many times have I said this? It takes a year,
3: mm-hmm.
4: right?
3: Right.
4: Like anytime you're bringing in new pieces, for the most part, it takes a year.
3: Mm-hmm.
4: Now, the year we won the cup, it took 6 months.
3: Right. Yeah.
4: right? It took till the first of the year, basically.
3: And we saw how frustrated the fans were.
4: Yeah.
3: Because you had all these veteran guys come in.
4: Yeah. And it takes a while to gel. It takes everybody a while to unpack and settle in and really feel like they're able to concentrate on hockey and not have to deal with all the extracurriculars of moving from one major city across the country to, in some cases, from one country to another, packing all your shit up, getting mm-hmm. it all trucked somewhere that, you know, pets and family and friends and everything that you got at these schools, you know, if you got kids, like it all matters. I know it doesn't matter. All that doesn't matter to one single player, but you spread that around across a room full of guys and it makes a big difference. And yeah, you got a lot of veterans that have been in that room before. You've got your Colton Parayko's, right? You've got your Robert Thomas's. And those two guys especially are going to have to be the ones to really settle things down
3: mm-hmm.
4: and just kind of bring the room together.
3: Right.
4: I'm sure they've got somebody in that room that's really the gel guy that they know who can do it. Right now, I don't think, do we even know who that is? Probably Sundqvist.
3: You know, I can think Sundqvist just because of the seniority aspect of it. You know, him and Parayko, I think, are probably your senior guys. and but not by much, because I think Thomas came up, what, 18, 19? I think Parenko was probably there 2 years already, starting his third year. So I guess it is Colton as far as the veteran presence and that. And then, of course, he is on that, you know, alternate associate captain thing. And, you know, so I think they're going to have, like, the players committee or whatever you want to call it, you know, with him and Thomas and,
4: yeah.
3: You know, but they'll also, but they're also going to involve Sonny and then also Buchnevich, because, you know, those guys have, you know, got some seniority on the club. And I think, is Buchnevich, like, this is like his fourth year, fifth year?
4: Fourth.
3: Okay.
4: It's his fourth as a Blue, I believe.
3: That's
4: I could be wrong on that, but yeah. It feels like a four.
3: Mm-hmm.
4: I can look it up. But anyway, no, I think you want bold predictions.
3: Uh-huh.
4: I think the Blues have probably the strongest goalie tandem in the Central.
3: Right.
4: I think that's one of my bold predictions, is that their goaltending is going to be tight.
3: Right.
4: It's going to give us a little bit of flexibility so that the guys that are out there just getting used to this environment are able to, you know, play a bit. Mm-hmm. You know, they'll give them some room to wiggle.
3: Right.
4: If you're goaltending Swiss cheese, this team's going to have a tough time. So I'm predicting good goaltending, hoping that it comes true.
3: Well, I think both those guys want to bring their A game right away, because you saw what happened last year.
4: Yeah.
3: You know, I mean, the trouble Hofer had, you know, like the first few games and that. And then, of course, you know, he turned it on after the break, you know, after the Olympic break and that. But I think, you know, with Benner last year, the contract, you know, he doesn't want to, you know, lay a ostrich size egg.
4: No,
3: coming out of the gate. And, so yeah, I totally agree with that, you know, and you're right. I think the goaltending is going to, you know, it always is the last line of defense. And I think it's going to be really true, you know, with this club. And
4: yeah.
3: You got to figure out, you know, right now you're looking at maybe, I mean, I don't even know what the defensive pairings look like.
4: I don't know what they look like. I think our D is going to be good, though.
3: Mm-hmm.
4: I don't really have a problem with, you know, signing Brandon Carlo, right?
3: Mm-hmm.
4: Like,
3: right.
4: I think Broberg's got a rebound year under him. He's due.
3: Mm-hmm.
4: I think Cam Fowler has a rebound year in him. He's due. Mm-hmm. You know, he played phenomenal for us that first year we had him.
3: Yeah.
4: And we traded for him, and he really solidified the D, and then just wasn't the same guy last year.
3: Mm-hmm.
4: He was good. He wasn't bad. Just, I'm saying we expected better.
3: Right. I mean, especially with the commitment that Army made to him and that, with the contract extension. So you got to hope that, you know, he bounces back.
4: Yeah.
3: And I would think right now he'd either, you know, if Lindstein makes it out of camp, I would think he'd be paired with Fowler.
4: Yeah.
3: I would think maybe Mayhew and Broberg. And then maybe,
4: that sounds about right.
3: And then maybe Carlo and Parayko.
4: Yeah, that sounds right. Tyler Tucker's your odd man out, I think.
3: Mm-hmm.
4: I can't imagine them sitting Logan Mayhew after the back half of last year, where he really kind of turned it up and turned into a solid player for us. Right? When did we trade for him? Was that?
3: Well, we traded for him in the offseason.
4: Was it offseason before? Okay.
3: Offseason.
4: Yeah, yeah.
3: And then he made it out of camp, didn't play well, was just.
4: He went down to the minors, came back, was in and out, and then put together a pretty good string of games at the basically two-thirds of the way through the season, if I remember.
3: Right. I think he was one of these guys that caught fire after the Olympic break. And,
4: yeah.
3: You know, and you just hope that he builds on that. And because, you know, they've sunk a lot of assets and a lot of assets, you know, and a lot of time and whatever, you know, into him and that. And I think, you know, get him in there. You know, I don't know. You know, I mean, if he makes it, then you figure like a Jurasek's going to probably be at Springfield, you know, and unless he just totally blows everybody out of the water. But again, you know, it's only four games. I mean, you know, unless, you know, the coaching staff sees something, you know, in these pickup, they got a scrimmage, I think, tomorrow, and then they got a game, a simulated game or game on Friday before they go to Dallas.
4: Right.
3: Or actually, they play Dallas here, so they, you know, so then they got the game Sunday. But yeah, so you got, you know, just like you said before, it's just a matter of the cohesion is going to be the big thing. They need bounce back years, like you mentioned, Fowler. Buchnevich needs a bounce back year. Neighbors was good in spots. I think what happened to him is that he was getting targeted. People knew.
4: Yeah. You know, the first year he was up, everybody kind of didn't. It's not that they didn't know what they had yet, but you're right about them targeting him. He needed to take his game to another level last year. He didn't quite have it, and the rest of the league kind of just had it for him.
3: Mm-hmm. That 2 years ago, he was just nasty on tip-ins in the front of the net and that, and you didn't, for whatever reason, you know, that drive that, wasn't there. And
4: right.
3: He wasn't in front of the net a whole lot. And, I mean, if he gets back to that, either make the second or third line even that much better. And, apparently, Dvorsky's got a lot of skill. And, of course, he was strong on the power play last year with his shot. So, I mean, they got guys, and that's going to be the other thing, too, special teams. They got to be better. And, you figure your number one power play might, they were even talking McTavish being on the first power play, which I thought was interesting, that they wouldn't go with Thomas Holloway and forgot his name. Snuggerud.
4: Oh, yeah, Snuggy?
3: Yeah, Snuggy, yeah. So, I mean, they'd go with maybe a McTavish at center in that, and, maybe...
4: I mean, McTavish has something to prove, right? Like, he kind of has this reputation for a guy that shows up in great shape, but doesn't necessarily have the gear, right? Like, he doesn't quite have it out there in some way. Like, that, at least that's the scuttlebutt that I got reading about him after the trade was that, the guy's going to show up in incredible shape, but he's just not going to do what you think he's supposed to do.
3: Right. And
4: so he's got something to prove.
3: Right.
4: This is, third team for him?
3: No, actually his second.
4: But okay.
3: Third-round draft pick. I mean, third overall pick.
4: Right.
3: And, he had a decent first year, but then the bottom fell out, and apparently...
4: he didn't get along real well with...
3: With
4: Quinville.
3: Quinville, yeah, that was the big thing because Quinville had him up in the press box a few times and that, and I don't know how much he played in the playoffs against the Oilers. So,
4: right.
3: I mean, that's always an indication there that if a guy doesn't play in the playoffs, then, coach and him just aren't seeing eye to eye. But, I mean, he said he's been saying the right things. He said that he's been trying to improve his skating, be better defensively in that. And we'll see how the proof's in the pudding, I mean, if he's creating havoc in the offensive zone and just being a pest and just getting in front of the net and creating chances for whoever's on that line with him, then, hey, that's going to be great. And like you said, though, it's going to have to, give him some time in that because he's probably going to be playing with McMichael, a new guy. Well, the other wing's going to be new, too. So, I mean, he's just new overall. But you look at... some of the comments made by the players in some of the practices, they've seen skill, but again, can the guy do the nuts and bolts kind of thing?
4: Right.
3: be good in his own zone, and then create lanes for the defense to get the puck out, that kind of thing. And then once you get in the offensive zone, just be a handful for the other defense. Just wreak havoc in that. So that's going to be the big thing. And I think for McMichael, too. I think, again, had a good year 2 years ago for the Caps, but then last year, kind of fell off a little bit. So you got two guys that, should be chomping at the bit, to get back out there and just, show the Blues and show the NHL that, these guys want to stay, and they want to be good players.
4: Right.
3: Yeah. So we got that. And I think the goaltending thing is going to be interesting to see how he splits the games in that. I mean,
4: I think it is too. I think they go 50-50.
3: Mm-hmm.
4: Honestly, it worked well for him last year.
3: Mm-hmm.
4: Binnington's still fine.
3: Right.
4: There's nothing wrong with Jordan Binnington. He's probably expecting to compete for a starting position. My guess is, this is the last year of his deal, right?
3: Right. It is.
4: My guess is too.
3: Before he goes out, he'll still be an RFA, but
4: right. I mean, they're going to re-sign Hofer. Hofer's the guy they expect to be their number one going into the future. With this current new core group, Hofer is the guy. Jordan Binnington, while a fine goalie and probably still fully capable of carrying a team through the playoffs, he's going to want to find somewhere where he's the number one A guy.
3: Right.
4: So my guess is if they don't give him the time that he expects, he's going to ask for a trade, maybe quietly behind the scenes. agent and army kind of figure something up. Hey, you know, we need to find our guy a spot. Maybe right. you guys go trade him away for a B goalie, you know, a solid two goalie, second goalie to back up and maybe a pick yeah. or a player mm-hmm. or, you know, a prospect or something, right? Like, you're not going to get a farm for Jordan Binnington. You're going to get basically a lesser quality goalie in return, because that's what you, when you give up a goalie, you normally get a goalie just because you have to feed your own system somehow.
3: Mm-hmm.
4: You normally get a prospect, and that's normally about it. You know, you may get a high pick. Like, if you're trading the best goalie, like if you're trading the best goaltender in the league, you're going to get something for him.
3: Right.
4: You're still going to get a shitty goalie in return because you need someone to fill that spot.
3: Right.
4: So just expect that. But I think they split it 50-50. I think they liked the way it worked last year, and the league is going that direction as they add games to the season, which they are. Mm. They're going to need people that can hold up their end of the bargain. And it's not that these guys aren't capable. It's just you have to think of the longevity of these contracts. You have to make sure your guys that you're paying premium dollars for are still able to play in 6-7 years for these contracts you sign them to.
3: And for goalies especially.
4: Yeah.
3: You know. I was thinking the hot hand. I mean, you know, that could impact that 50-50 split.
4: Yep.
3: You know, usually does. And, you know, so, I mean, you know, like I said, if, you know, Jordan comes out, you know, on all eight cylinders and that, you know, I could see him, you know, playing more games. I mean, back-to-backs are a given that it will be 50-50, because I think Monty is always, you know, doesn't want to overwork the guy. And again, it'll just depend on, you know, how many shots this guy faces, how he looks facing those shots, what the defense is doing in front of him. So,
4: yeah.
3: So I think that's all going to come into play. So, but right now I could see that 50-50 split. You know, the other thing is, I would think that they're going to give, based on what happened last year, I think Thomas Holloway and Snuggerud are going to have a long leash.
4: Yeah.
3: I mean, I don't see any issues with their chemistry, you know, falling off.
4: No, I don't. I think, you know, you're going to have times where you have to swap guys in and out just to get a different look here or there, mm-hmm. but you've got the players to do it with, you know, and if one of those three guys goes down a line when you're, you know, just experimenting, it's not like you're doing any real damage to the team. You've got solid second line players now.
3: Mm-hmm. Yeah.
4: You're not swimming for a center.
3: Yeah.
4: You're not constantly putting Buchnevich where he doesn't belong.
3: Right, exactly. Yeah, you don't. Yeah, the center experiment really fell flat.
4: Yeah.
3: And I wasn't really a fan of it anyway.
4: I don't think it's ever worked, and I think they've tried it more times than they probably should have.
3: Mm-hmm.
4: So you go out, you get a guy like McTavish to fill that spot. It's a big deal, man.
3: Mm-hmm.
4: You need someone who can go out there when Robert Thomas can't, because you need someone of quality, you know, a quality player to go against other quality players.
3: Right.
4: You know, Sidney Crosby is going to play a lot of hockey, and sometimes Robert Thomas has to come off while Sid's out there.
3: Uh-huh.
4: Who do you think is going to cover him?
3: You would think it would be their second line center.
4: You'd have to have somebody that can keep up.
3: Mm-hmm.
4: You can't just have somebody.

0: really competitive to play against some of these guys. And then you also have to be willing to spread that talent around enough on your team so that you're able to compete year after year
1: right.
0: without getting too top heavy.
1: Mm-hmm.
0: I mean, there's lots of factors. Yeah. It's just, it's why it's a team sport, man.
1: It is. And again, you know, it starts Saturday with the first game at, or the first preseason game at Enterprise and that. So we'll, you know, gonna find out really, really quick. And we'll see if these guys are going to be doing it at the jump. And I think the funny thing is they got this compressed schedule for all these exhibition games. And I think that they're on, like, for about 4 or 5 days off before they open up the regular season. So
0: I mean, that's pretty normal. Mm-hmm. They normally have kind of a break before they jump right into the season. Normally, they all take a little trip after training camp, too. And I don't know if that's... Right, they normally do some team bonding exercises at some point in the preseason.
1: Well, you know, with the early schedule, with them being on the road the first two games, that's where their team bonding could be.
0: Oh yeah, that's probably it. They'll probably just schedule some time around the town. Where are they playing?
1: They play Dallas in Dallas, and then they go to Colorado. So, and then,
0: I mean, they're going to wind up. They'll go to Dallas, then they'll take the extra days in Colorado, mm-hmm. get out in the middle of nowhere somewhere, or stay in Denver or somewhere and just party for a weekend.
1: Right. Yeah, I think. And I think they play like they got another road game before they. I think it's early in the week. I think they play at home finally on the 8th against San Jose. So they'll have three road games before they play their first home game in that. So I think it's the 2nd, the 3rd, and then they play like the following Monday in Chicago. So yeah,
0: I am excited.
1: Yeah,
0: I am ready for some hockey.
1: Yeah, it's, you know,
0: it's been a bit of a drought.
1: Yes, it has been. And
0: Cardinals have filled. I mean, look, the Cardinals this year have been more interesting and fun to follow.
1: Right.
0: Like, even if they haven't been a huge winner, mm-hmm. they've been fun to follow, which is great for a team when they're rebuilding. You know, give us something to talk about. We understand where we are. We're building. We get it. But at the same time, we don't want to be bored for 2 years while you're doing it.
1: Yeah, I mean, last couple of years with the veteran presence and that, it just didn't really generate a lot of enthusiasm.
0: No.
1: And, you know, so.
0: I'll tell you what, the whole hat saga from a couple of weeks ago was fun to watch bounce around the league.
1: Right.
0: Mm-hmm. 'Cause, that umpire was just ridiculous.
1: I know. I can't imagine, you know, I mean, you know, nothing was coming out afterwards except where he tried to cover his butt by saying that the guy at the plate, you know,
0: said asked him about his hat being right. a distraction or something. Yeah.
1: Right, exactly. And then, of course, the guy said, I never said nothing.
0: The John Boy breakdown of that was just great because Ollie just roasted him. And this dude's just dumbfounded. He's like, yeah, oh, yeah, yeah. Oh, you think so, huh? Yeah. Oh, my God, you're such an idiot.
1: And then I thought, you know, when he apologized to the pitcher that he was doing it on his own, but apparently he got nudged by Major League Baseball. So, yeah.
0: Of course he did.
1: Yeah.
0: So. Look, man, these automated umpires are going to change the league.
1: Mm-hmm.
0: You're no longer going to allow guys like Joe West out there.
1: Mm-hmm.
0: Or was he the really bad one?
1: Oh, it was Angel Hernandez.
0: Angel Hernandez.
1: Mm-hmm.
0: Joe West was pretty bad too, though.
1: Yeah.
0: Angel Hernandez was just terrible.
1: Mm-hmm.
0: But the automated umpire thing and just the way, you know, the replay system works,
1: right?
0: It absolutely spits in these guys' faces. So now you're wondering how long some of these guys that have been there for so long are willing to take getting roasted in front of the media every game because they've always been bad.
1: Mm-hmm.
0: They've just always had the protection of Major League Baseball on their backs, and now that baseball's taken that shield away, it's like, mm-hmm.
1: yeah,
0: roast these guys.
1: Yeah, it'll be interesting to see how their union handles these things if more guys are told that, you know, you're going to be fired and that.
0: I mean, you can't get away with being a shitty umpire anymore.
1: No, you can't.
0: Like, the way the league operates, you just can't.
1: Right.
0: They, with the amount of money that is generated, look, and this is for every sport now, but with the amount of money and interest that's generated through sports betting, you have to be as legitimate as possible.
1: Oh, definitely.
0: Like,
1: yeah.
0: The just Vegas and the betting people and all the advertisers that are paying for all these sports for us to watch, because God knows, you know, we're not paying for tickets.
1: Mm-hmm.
0: somebody's paying these guys.
1: Right.
0: You know, now that they're all in control, they have to legitimize all of these sports and make them as clear and as easy for everyone to get as quick and easy as you can get to the actual answer mm-hmm. and the actual play as yeah. possible without having any real you know, very

0: for human error.
1: Mm-hmm.
0: You can't do that anymore.
1: Well, the problem is that there's some games where you'll see catchers and batters and pitchers just call almost every pitch, you know, just questioning every pitch.
0: Yeah.
1: Because they got the challenges in that. And it can be embarrassing.
0: I mean, it can be. When you're calling three out of – you challenge like three out of three pitches and the umpire's wrong on all three.
1: Mm-hmm.
0: Of course it's embarrassing.
1: Yeah.
0: It's silly, man.
1: Mm-hmm. Yeah, you got to do better with your work and that. You can't be, and I don't, you know, whether it's just complacency, laziness, or whatever. It's, you know, I mean, these guys have, you know, got to get better. I mean, it's their job, for God's sake, you know. So, but yeah, and then one of the weirdest plays I saw last night. I never saw this, but apparently Bernal's foot touched the batter's foot, and they call that catcher's interference.
0: Because his foot touched his foot.
1: Yeah. Mm-hmm.
0: On the what play?
1: It was a pitch, and the batter wasn't able to, you know, swing.
0: Right.
1: So he looked down and he goes, "Oh shit! The catcher's foot's on my foot." So
0: that was catcher's interference.
1: Yeah. Mm-hmm. Yeah.
0: Man.
1: You know what is
0: happening to baseball?
1: Yeah. Mm-hmm. Yeah. It's just
0: I'm just gonna say it. Banana ball's better.
1: I mean, it's definitely brings in a lot more excitement and a lot more.
0: Well, and I don't think you need guys on stilts in MLB. You just need you need to take the ticky tack bullshit out of this game,
1: mm-hmm, yeah,
0: and get it back to what matters. Yes, pitches and balls matter,
1: mm-hmm,
0: right?
1: Yeah,
0: like, and strikes. Yes, like that matters. Like, we want to get that right, but where's the fun in that shit?
1: Mm-hmm, yeah,
0: you know, like, I don't think you need to do a backflip for extra points catching a ball in order, mm-hmm, to score more runs on your whatever points, runs, and trick plays or whatever they do in banana ball, which is really fun to watch because they stream it on YouTube for free. It's crazy how easy it is to access, you know, but Major League Baseball's got a problem.
1: Yeah,
0: they do.
1: Mm-hmm.
0: Like, the whole sport takes itself way too seriously.
1: Yeah.
0: But well, yeah,
1: you know, hopefully,
0: gone are the days of Babe Ruth eating a hot dog in the friggin' dugout, right?
1: Exactly. Or Bobby Valentine wearing a fake mustache.
0: And nose,
1: you know,
0: just to dick around, right?
1: Like, exactly.
0: You know, Ozzie Smith did a backflip.
1: Uh-huh.
0: You know, nobody's doing dumb things like that. You could sprain your ankle. You could tear your ACL. Mm-hmm. I'm sorry, you jerks aren't flexible anymore.
1: Yeah.
0: Do yoga.
1: Although Harrison Bader did wreck himself on his scooter, so.
0: Well, that was an idiot move.
1: Yeah. Well, I sent you a link that was on Facebook about the giveaway Sunday.
0: Yeah, you sent me this.
1: Yeah.
0: So I've heard of this, of the squishy things.
1: Mm-hmm.
0: They're not they're not on my kids' radar.
1: Right.
0: Oh, that's a silly picture of me. My office just posted a silly picture of me for a happy birthday. No, it's what was I saying before I was rudely interrupted? The Facebook thing.
1: Yeah. Mm-hmm.
0: I was trying to get to it because you sent it to me yesterday and I looked at it and then I had to do something else. Mm-hmm. Yeah, my kids are a little old for squishies, but I know exactly. They look like these little dumb little dumpling things.
1: Mm-hmm. Yeah. And apparently some guy thought that if he got down there like an hour before the game that he and his group, and apparently he had a big group of people,
0: All these
1: kids would, you know,
0: get a squishy.
1: Yeah, get a squishy. Well,
0: they were long out of them by then.
1: Yeah, they were long out of them by then. And so he threw a rant out on Facebook about, you know, the employees, the ushers were not helpful. They, you know, were, you know, they were just.
0: He wanted compensation is what he wanted. And they weren't willing to give him something.
1: Right. You know, and.
0: Sorry, sir. Here, let's show you to your seats. Please enjoy the game.
1: Right.
0: And sodas are $10.
1: Mm, yeah. And, you know, when I was down there too, I always, you know, it's questioning, like, why don't you just give it to everybody? You know?
0: You got to think.
1: I know they're trying to goose demand.
0: They want to goose demand. Mm-hmm. They want to make it a get there early because that's, if you get there early, then you don't have time to have beer and soda at home before you get.
1: Right.
0: You know what I mean?
1: Mm-hmm. Yeah. The adult beverages.
0: You know what I mean? Like, they're trying to get everybody to the ballpark early so they can get them there for longer. Therefore, you get more food, more drink, you know, you end up spending more money. The other thing is their overhead on something like this is probably minimal.
1: Oh, it is.
0: Like, these little dudes, they're made in a shop in China. They're shipped overseas. They're made a year in advance. They probably have three crates full of them.
1: Mm-hmm.
0: But that's still, you, if you printed, made enough of these things for every seat in there, you would have so many left over, I bet.
1: But they always store them in a warehouse.
0: I mean, they do. But then what do they do with them? Just give them away again later, or
1: charities?
0: Charities,
1: you know,
0: want them?
1: You know, charities use them. You know, like probably hospitals. You know, I mean, if the players want to go to a hospital, they, you know, talk to kids and that, and you know, like make, you know, give the kids something to look forward to, then they'll just send them all these bags and that, and you know, and they've done it occasionally if somebody's tickets got screwed up or whatever.
0: Right, right. You know, give them a free
1: bag of stuff and. You know,
0: that makes sense. Have some extras around for stuff like that.
1: Right. And then of course, if they're bobbleheads,
0: 40,000 of these damn things seems excessive.
1: Well, you know, maybe half, maybe go 20, you know, because you'll have a kid and adult, you know, pair up or whatever.
0: So. I would say with the expected attendance at these games these days, you're looking under 30,000, right?
1: Well, that's why they probably only had 10,000.
0: Yeah.
1: You know,
0: if they were stacking them in there like they were 10, 15 years ago, right?
1: Right, exactly. You could probably have double.
0: What's capacity at that place? 40 something?
1: Seating capacity without standing room is like 44,000.
0: Okay.
1: Yeah. So
0: 20,000 would still only be half of that place if it were full, which seems like that would be more reasonable.
1: Mm-hmm.
0: But they're not going to invest all of that if they're only expecting half as many people to show up.
1: Right, exactly. And, you know, and
0: but these things are dirt cheap.
1: Mm-hmm, yeah.
0: I mean, it's not like the printing a t-shirt or something like that. It's a little bit more expensive. These things are just, they are the bottom of the pile of things you buy when you go to China to buy things in bulk.
1: Mm-hmm. But, you know, because of the popularity, all the kids want it. And, you know, so they're saying to their mom and dad, I want to go to the ballpark so I can get that squishy. And yeah.
0: I don't think any kid has ever said that. How do they advertise this stuff to kids?
1: Aren't there like, isn't there like anime channels or something like that?
0: Would they put that on like YouTube?
1: Well, the Cardinals for this.
0: Look, man, kids aren't watching broadcast television anymore. They're streaming everything.
1: Well, I think what happened is the Cardinals sent out a Facebook.
0: A Facebook
1: alert.
0: Thing?
1: Yeah. And they had all four of them.
0: Bro, they probably put it on TikTok.
1: Uh-huh.
0: Because the Cardinals definitely have a TikTok.
1: Mm-hmm.
0: That would be the only way they're ever going to reach kids 15 and under.
1: Right.
0: Because nobody 15 and under has an active Facebook.
1: Okay.
0: It's just not their generation's thing.
1: But, to poke the adults, you know, they're going to throw it on Facebook and Instagram. And
0: yeah. This is one of those mom and dad are looking for tickets. Let's figure out what the best giveaway is for the kids before we go.
1: Right. Exactly.
0: Yeah. Mm-hmm. That's it.
1: Yeah.
0: I don't know, it's ridiculous to me that he expected to show up an hour, like show up anywhere close to game time, expecting a giveaway.
1: Yeah,
0: like they don't just keep them there; they give them away pretty fast.
1: They give them away pretty fast, and they're not going to have them out there, you know, for you know anything past maybe an hour.
0: Right.
1: You know? I mean, they're gonna go pretty fast, and the problem is that you know you look into you know, the gates and that and see what they got. And then you try to figure like, okay, I'm here at this gate. There's maybe 200 people in front of me.
0: Yeah.
1: You know, but it looks like they got a number of boxes and, you know, like if they got like 20 boxes, I think each one of those things can hold up to 40 pieces. So, you know, so,
0: that's a lot,
1: but that's a box within a box within a box. So,
0: yeah,
1: you know, so maybe you get 500 pieces in a box. So you got like four of those boxes. So you got a couple thousand.
0: Yeah.
1: You know, and if you're, you know, patient and that, and you know, that you know, but you know, it's you know, it should be doable if you just you know haul your ass down there, you know, and if you have to be down there an hour and a half before the gates open, well, you know, you'd be an hour and a half down there before the gates open, and there were fans, like you said, you know, when the team was you know lights out playing well. And they had a giveaway, you know, people would be down there an hour.
0: Look, if it's Star Wars night, you don't have this problem because every Star Wars nerd that you know knows to get there early enough to get the giveaway.
1: Right, exactly.
0: You know, it's just this particular one attracted this particular guy with a group of kids for a giveaway that the kids just weren't going to get.
1: And for some things like for Star Wars and that, they make it a theme night.
0: Yeah.
1: So where you have a ticket and then you pick up your, you know, and then it's like you turn in your ticket, you get the item. So,
0: yeah.
1: Yeah. So, you know, they
0: turn in your
1: way,
0: ticket. Listen to that. They don't give you a paper ticket anymore.
1: No, like they, you know, you just scan the QR code.
0: Yeah.
1: So, yeah. So it's, you know, yeah, you know, and they've been good with that and that. So, you know, who knows? Maybe next year they'll have it as a theme night or something like that, you know, like they did with the Barbie cap.
0: All right.
1: Yeah.
0: So fun giveaways.
1: Yes. Yeah. So, speaking of giveaways, it was the printed shirt night when we went Friday.
0: Oh, okay.
1: And, we were able to, you know, Donna, bless her heart. She's a gem. I mean, she was counting people to make sure that, you know, I was able to get a shirt. So I did get a shirt. So that was good. And my sisters and brother-in-law, they got their shirts too. So we made the effort to get down there early in that. So it worked out really well. And I was watching, you know, we were watching the game, and whenever the Cardinals got two strikes on a hitter, they played White Room by Cream.
0: Oh, there you go.
1: It just cracked me up. I don't know why. You know, I guess maybe just the absurdity of playing a rock song when you got two strikes on a batter. Maybe that's what it was. But every time they had that, I just got a shit-eating grin on my face. So it made the night, and then we ended up winning, which was cool. And so that made it even better. And they had the parade of the 2006 championship team, and had quite a great turnout for that. Tony's not dyeing his hair black anymore.
0: Oh, that's good.
1: He's gone gray.
0: Oh, good.
1: Yeah, he's gone gray.
0: He needed to.
1: Yeah, but it was great seeing, you know, him and then Albert and then Yadier Molina, David Eckstein, and it was good to see Jimmy Baseball there because I was wondering if he'd make an appearance, but he was part of the parade and that, and apparently, at least as far as his relationship with the club, I guess they've kissed and made up, even though he's not part of the broadcast team anymore.
0: I mean, it doesn't surprise me.
1: Mm-hmm.
0: Do the Cardinals control their broadcast all of it top to bottom, or is that something that?
1: Yeah, I think the local broadcast they still do. Yeah.
0: So that wasn't an issue with Bally Sports or whatever, just saying no, thank you, Jimmy Baseball. That was
1: no, it was well, it was. It kind of got. I think it was the Cardinals said that they. I don't know. If, you know, the Cardinals had probably the last call on it,
0: right?
1: And I think.
0: Bally was just like, we don't want to spend the money anymore.
1: Right, exactly. And
0: so to me, I think his gripe is more with Bally. Well, look, I don't know the situation. I can tell you this much. With John Kelly and Darren Pang, mm-hmm. my gripe is with Bally Sports because that's who paid them.
1: Yeah.
0: That's who their contract was with. The Blues right. obviously had a contract with Bally Sports that connected the three.
1: Mm-hmm.
0: But the Blues didn't pay Darren Pang and John Kelly. They obviously supplied them airfare on the team plane to go to games and mm-hmm. you know whatever they got. But their contract was with Bally Sports. So when Bally Sports decided not to renew Darren Pang, that was their decision, not the team's. The team had to go along with it.
1: Right.
0: Now I think with John Kelly, there was a consensus that they were ready to move on, maybe, but.
1: Well, they wanted to go cheap with the simulcast.
0: That's just it. That was it. Bally Sports was trying to cut the costs, and so were the Blues.
1: Mm.
0: So they had not had to, but they chose to get to let John Kelly walk,
1: mm-hmm.
0: So that they could simulcast the two. And it sucks.
1: Mm-hmm.
0: I don't blame the team so much as I blame Bally Sports for just generally being the worst broadcast company on the fucking planet. Now I don't know how that relates to Jim Edmonds. I will say that I never really cared for him as a broadcaster.
1: Right.
0: I never had an issue with him as a person, right?
1: No.
0: Like his personal life didn't matter to me at all.
1: No.
0: But the thing about him that was always kind of interesting to me was just how much the club idolized him.
1: Mm-hmm.
0: And then when they let him go, it was really, it stung. You mm-hmm. could tell it really hurt.
1: Yeah.
0: But I just don't know. I don't know if he could permanently go away.
1: Mm-hmm.
0: He's one of those guys who, even if the team shits on him, it's kind of where his money's at.
1: Right.
0: It's like Ozzie Smith. The mm-hmm. team, you know, when La Russa was kind of in charge, the team and Ozzie Smith were not necessarily on the best of terms.
1: They weren't.
0: No.
1: Not at
0: TLR
1: all.
0: TLR kind of chased him out of town. He wanted his guy. Ozzie was the local legend that was kind of probably a grumpy asshole in the locker room, and La Russa didn't want him there.
1: Mm-hmm.
0: Ozzie's not necessarily famously, but he's kind of a grumpy dude when you catch him off guard.
1: Mm-hmm.
0: He's very kind to fans when you're not bothering him. He's
1: right.
0: just kind of a grumpy guy. Mm-hmm. But that whole thing kind of, you know, really screwed Ozzie out of a lot of money because his connection to the Cardinals was really where his fangs were in St. Louis.
1: Right.
0: You know, he had business ventures here and all of that kind of rode on the fact that he was a Cardinals legend. He had a restaurant that as soon as that, you know, Tony La Russa came to town and Ozzie lost his gig here. Guess what? Ozzie's wasn't around for much longer after that, was it?
1: No, I think I was there like, I think maybe in 2006.
0: No, it was still around that long?
1: Mm-hmm,
0: oh, okay. Yeah. Well, I'm mistaken.
1: Mm-hmm. Well, then he left and then Pujols came.
0: Yeah, and became Pujols 5.
1: Right.
0: Mm-hmm. I remember going there one time. And Jim Edmonds had a steakhouse or something downtown that was
1: really
0: nice.
1: Yeah, on Locust, yeah.
0: Yeah, it was real nice. I went there for a charity function. The menu was very good, apparently, but it was in a weird location. So
1: yeah, I mean, it was kind of like in this whole group of buildings in that.
0: Yeah.
1: Yeah, so it was... Yeah.
0: Yeah. But yeah, I don't think Jim Edmonds is going anywhere because aside from his ventures on reality television.
1: Yeah.
0: This is kind of where his money's made.
1: Mm-hmm.
0: You know, he's not going to go anywhere else for autograph signings. He's not going to go anywhere else and see his jersey up in a restaurant.
1: No.
0: He's not going to, you know, that's just kind of Jimmy.
1: Mm-hmm.
0: Jimmy ballgame is a St. Louis thing.
1: Right.
0: And yes, he'll probably go along amicably with the team because he wants to continue to make money.
1: Right.
0: But I'm sure he's not going to jump on any, you know, sudden horse to be part of the, you know, organization in any real way.
1: No, I don't think so anymore. I know that they had invited him down there to be, an instructor at spring training and that. And I think he had done that a few years.
0: Yeah.
1: I think the last couple of years he has not.
0: Mm. Well, I mean, after last year, you can kind of understand. Mm. Look, if the Cardinals just didn't invite him, it wouldn't surprise me.
1: Right.
0: Right. Like if they were just like, oh, he really dogged on us on 101 that one day.
1: Right. Exactly.
0: He really dogged on us.
1: Mm-hmm.
0: Maybe this year we just let things cool off. We'll give Jimmy a call in a couple of years and see if things have changed at all. But maybe we just give him a year off.
1: And maybe that's what it was on Saturday and also on Friday,
0: yeah,
1: when he was part of that parade.
0: And look, man, you don't get into broadcast television unless you love attention.
1: Mm-hmm.
0: This guy's not going to go quietly into the night. He's going to want people to see him at some point. Mm-hmm. You don't play baseball at that level and not achieve some sort of success without fame.
1: Right.
0: And some people appreciate that fame and some people live off of that in some ways.
1: Uh-huh.
0: You know, you don't become a restaurateur because you make smart business decisions,
1: yeah.
0: Right?
1: Yeah.
0: Like you buy a restaurant because you want to put your name on the side of a restaurant and be the guy that owns the restaurant.
1: So you think
0: they're terrible investments.
1: Yeah. Well, you've seen how many have come up and failed. Brett Hull had one.
0: Yeah.
1: Ozzie, you mentioned. The thing with Albert, you know,
0: yeah.
1: after he goes to Anaheim, the thing goes...
0: Mike Shannon's basically...
1: Mike Shannon was basically the gold standard.
0: It was the gold standard, and the reason was because you could go there before and after a ball game, get a good meal, because that's what we did when I was a little kid, was we'd go to the ball game, and then afterward, my grandpa would take us all out to dinner at Mike Shannon's.
1: Mm-hmm.
0: But as soon as Ballpark Village went in, what happened?
1: It fell away.
0: Yeah, it fell away. The Mike Shannon's over in Edwardsville, they opened up.
1: Mm.
0: It lasted maybe a year and a half.
1: So they are closed then.
0: Oh, yeah. It's been another restaurant since then.
1: Mm.
0: And that's actually where I met Mike one time. It's where my son got to say hi to him, had no clue who this scary old guy was saying hi to everybody. But yeah, that was Mike Shannon. And admittedly, the plaza they put that thing in Edwardsville is kind of it's a weird spot.
1: Mm-hmm.
0: It's surrounded by woods on all sides.
1: Yeah.
0: It's a really beautiful place if you're looking out the window out back, but getting to it is kind of odd and it's just away from the road where you can't see it. And there's a million places just like it in Edwardsville that have already been there and already been established.
1: Mm-hmm.
0: You know, it's a decent restaurant, but it's not like fine dining, if you would call it that.
1: Yeah.
0: It's good pub food.
1: Yeah. Yeah. I enjoyed it when they were downtown on Chestnut and 6th. Before they moved across the street in the old Mark Twain building.
0: And
1: I really enjoyed it there. In fact, we'd had our baseball research meetings there on Saturday and that. So we gave them some business that way too. But
0: you know who else did well for themselves in restaurant business? Bobby.
1: Mm-hmm.
0: Bobby's place always did well.
1: Yeah, I think, yeah. He was
0: had,
1: another
0: what,
1: one.
0: Three of those at one point.
1: Because I know he had the one on Hampton, and then I think he had the one out in Fenton.
0: The one in Fenton's still there.
1: Okay.
0: I think that's the main one. I think that's always been the main one.
1: Mm-hmm.
0: Valley Park.
1: Valley Park.
0: Yeah, okay. It's right off the highway there.
1: Okay.
0: And then they had the one downtown too on Washington for a while.
1: Okay.
0: And that one obviously did okay when Washington was popping back in the late 90s, early aughts, when all the business that was down on the landing moved to the Washington Street, they were there. And then when everything disappeared after that.
1: Yeah.
0: When the casino went in and killed everything down there.
1: Mm-hmm. Yeah. So, but yeah, I mean, it's, you know.
0: But anyway, where were we?
1: Okay. I guess we were. We segued from the giveaways,
0: yeah,
1: to restaurant ownership by players and that, and then also bringing guys back, you know, for all these.
0: Jimmy. All of this started with Jim Edmonds.
1: Exactly, that's right. Yeah,
0: glad to see him in a Cardinal uniform again.
1: Exactly, glad to see him. You know, the other night wearing that shirt, and then of course Saturday, I would assume that he was there for the Hall of Fame induction and that, and. From what I saw in the videos and that, it was pretty emotional. I saw most of Yachty's speech, but I didn't see too much of Albert's speech. So that was kind of interesting. But yeah, and it was a great day for both those guys. You couldn't have asked for a better day. And the crowd came out as you might have expected. And yeah, probably one of the bigger crowds that they're going to have for the season. Because I'm not really expecting them to do too much either this afternoon game and the weekend series against the Nationals. Although they are breaking out the giveaway of the Blues puffy jacket or whatever.
0: Oh, okay.
1: I think they got that, or I think it's either a puffy jacket or like a zip down type of pullover. So it looked really nice, if you're interested in that on Friday, get down there early. So
0: there you go.
1: Exactly. So
0: what else we got?
1: Well, the NFL started early last Wednesday.
0: Okay.
1: We can go today and with the game with Seattle and New England, and then Sunday the full slate after the game in Australia where the Rams laid an egg, and then
0: good for them.
1: But first impressions of Patrick Mahomes. He played well, wasn't his usual, Superman self, but they didn't really need him to be Superman because they got a running game now, and they were able to do that, and they basically smoked Denver.
0: There you go. Well, Denver's not great.
1: Well, they had a good defense, and then the quarterback played well in spots, and then, of course, he got hurt. And
0: right.
1: So I don't know what's going on with them, but so if you're a Kansas City fan, enjoy them while you can, because 4 years from now they'll be in Kansas.
0: Yeah.
1: Yeah.
0: You're right.
1: So,
0: that's going to be weird when they move out of Arrowhead.
1: Uh-huh.
0: We're not even from Kansas City, but we understand that giant parking lot,
1: mm-hmm.
0: that concrete jungle of a place.
1: I mean, it was a perfect venue for tailgating and just the whole thing for football.
0: And they're going to get rid of all of that. Like they're going to train. They're going to absolutely. I'm not saying that you have to have a big flat parking lot with no features to have good tailgating, right? Mm-hmm. But they're going to build a big ass entertainment district and a whole slew of other bullshit next to this place that's designed to get people out of the tailgate,
1: mm-hmm.
0: and into a restaurant or into a bar or into a Margaritaville or a Toby whatever is All-American Grill or whatever,
1: So it's going to be a series of restaurants, residential. Yeah, and
0: it's going to be just like Ballpark Village, but bigger.
1: Okay.
0: And it's going to be a giant connected thing to try to get you there before and after to spend a bunch of money.
1: Mm-hmm.
0: Not that there's anything wrong with that, but the idea of going to a tailgate and it just being a giant free-for-all of a mass of people in their cars with all kinds of food and activities and just weird, cool stuff. Obviously in Buffalo, they jump through tables and,
1: mm-hmm.
0: KC is much more of a food-centric thing. People just out there tossing the ball around and mm-hmm. barbecuing. And it's, look, for people that live there, it's a cultural thing. It's what you do. We don't have that experience here. We didn't really have it with the Rams in any real way. We had, some areas that were good for tailgating, but not enough to really make it. There were people tailgating in the parking lot over at the Casino Queen.
1: Okay.
0: Right? And then they hop the train, go to the game, come back. Their grill would be cooled off. They could get in the car and go.
1: Mm-hmm.
0: But that seems really stupid to me.
1: Right.
0: There's got to be a medium, right? Mm-hmm. Like, you got to have enough space for these people to spread out and have some fun and available parking so that all of them can get there and get out without having to mm-hmm. bus there or deal with hours of traffic. I think that's one of the things that most people like about Arrowhead and what's the baseball
1: Oh, Royal Stadium.
0: Royal Stadium.
1: Mm-hmm.
0: I can't remember what they used to call it. Anyway.
1: Kauffman Stadium.
0: There you go.
1: Yeah.
0: They it's supposedly not awful getting out of there at the end. It's traffic, but it dumps you right onto a highway.
1: Yeah, and you're right on 70.
0: Sorry. And it's, you know, straight shot to KC or to Missouri based on where you're going from there. So, we didn't have that in St. Louis. There was no straight shot to a big major highway. You had to go around three different ramps to get to the thing, to get to the thing. Now, if you're coming to Illinois, it's different, but,
1: right. But
0: yeah, it's going to be really weird when they're in Kansas.
1: Yeah. So, I mean, all that crowd's going to be moving across the state.
0: Yeah.
1: And if they do tear down Arrowhead, I guess they are going to put what you said, that mixed use complex in there.
0: Oh, I know that's going to go where the new stadium's going.
1: Oh, where Kansas. Okay.
0: Sorry, I thought I said, I don't know what they're going to do with that place.
1: Yeah.
0: Like it's going to, they'll probably tear it down, but I don't, who's going to buy that much land and for what in Kansas City, Missouri?
1: Right, exactly.
0: It's not like there's, you know, they're, great, it'll become a data center or a goddamn Amazon warehouse or something.
1: Or a combo of...
0: That's exactly what it's going to be. They're going to tear it down. They're going to put in warehouse space because it's right next to one of the biggest highways in the country, and they can easily get to and fro.
1: Right.
0: That's exactly what it's going to be.
1: It'll be a big-ass distribution center.
0: Yeah, massive.
1: Mm-hmm.
0: That's probably what will happen. Mm-hmm. You know, I'm sure Kansas City, Missouri will find a way to make some money off that land.
1: Right.
0: It probably won't be exactly what they were making, but who knows? You're only making that money off of Arrowhead Stadium 9 times a year.
1: 10 at most.
0: Yeah.
1: And then maybe if you had the postseason, you know.
0: Royals bring them into. I'm not trying to take anything away from them, but it's not quite as big of an event there. It's not a huge stadium.
1: No. Well, and now they're making noise about moving to another stadium.
0: Yeah, they've been talking about that forever, though.
1: Yeah.
0: That stadium. If you want that
1: it's
0: team
1: over
0: 50 to grow,
1: years old.
0: Yeah, it's a beautiful. It's a beautiful stadium.
1: Oh, it's awesome.
0: It's a great piece of architecture for a baseball stadium. It's really cool. It's different. You can tell they put some time and effort into building something that wasn't like everyone else's baseball stadium.
1: Mm-hmm.
0: They also knew that going full well, it was going to be in the middle of a parking lot. So they didn't have to do anything to the area around it. They kind of had that figured out. But them moving to what I think they were talking about downtown, maybe.
1: Yeah.
0: Like closer to downtown.
1: Yeah. Near the Power and Light District. I think.
0: Yeah. Oh, that's Power and Light, I think, is north of town.
1: Okay. So
0: a bit. I want to say that's.
1: Okay. So it's
0: more like a, I don't know, Power and
1: I
0: Light.
1: I think you're right. Yeah. So they,
0: district,
1: you know,
0: because
1: if they got the Power and Light District down there, I mean, where else, you know, was there room?
0: Oh, Power and Light's right down off 70.
1: Okay.
0: I'm way off.
1: Okay.
0: Yep, I have no idea what I'm talking about. What I'm talking about is something in North Kansas City.
1: Okay.
0: But no, Power and Light's right off of 70 if you're driving through. So you're absolutely right. It's dead center.
1: Mm-hmm.
0: So that would make a lot of sense.
1: Yeah.
0: But yeah, man.
1: Yep.
0: What else? Anything else for the good of the cause?
1: Anything else for the good of the cause? Let's see what I got here. Breaking news, anniversary celebration. We talked all sorts about the Blues, St. Louis City.
0: Oh yeah. Yeah. Let's hit them real quick. We're getting close. So
1: they have, their Open Cup semifinal match after it was funny because they played the quarterfinal game like in May.
0: Yeah.
1: But because of the World Cup and all the, stoppages of play in that, they're finally going to get the semifinal game of the Open Cup tonight against Colorado in Colorado. Hopefully they can keep their unbeaten streak going. They beat Minnesota at home the other night. I think they're up to, I can't even keep track of it anymore. It's either 15 or 16, depending on if you count the Open Cup game. So if they win tonight, it might be 16 or 17 as far as the unbeaten streak. And then they play at home on Saturday. So, so still in a playoff spot. The new guy, Navarro, has just been lighting it up. He's got 4 goals in 3 games. And so it's, you know, he's re-energized the offense. And that's the, you know, the best.
0: Sometimes
1: thing.
0: One guy makes all the difference.
1: And I think in soccer it does. I mean, you see it with Messi. You see it with the kid from Norway, Haaland, Mbappe for France, and his club teams. I mean, yeah, it's just amazing that one player could just really flip the dynamic for a team and that. And good for City that they went, you know, made the move. I mean, $12 million for them isn't, you know, chump change.
0: Right.
1: So for them to make that kind of move and to persuade the guy to come, I think, you know, is great. So we'll see how he plays, you know, plays this weekend and going into the rest of the season. And because of the World Cup break, they're going to be playing like into late October for the regular season. So, and then the fun really starts next year when they have the sprint season from February to May, so that they can start the regular season in July.
0: Oh no!
1: To the following April, yeah, because they want to get involved with the international calendar now.
0: Right, right.
1: And pair that up with that.
0: So they're trying. Look, it makes sense. Mm-hmm. It makes sense to get them paired up with the international calendar. That way, that you know. We're able to attract better players over time anyway.
1: Exactly, yeah, you know. So that's all I got.
0: All right, bud, let's get out of here.
1: Okay, let's do it.
0: I have no idea why that didn't restart. It's not restarting. Why aren't you restarting? Oh, no. Something's weird. Nope, back. Mark, what did you do?
1: I don't know.
0: You didn't do anything.
1: I just breathed.
0: I'm going to fade this in. You just go. Okay.
1: Folks, you have just heard the Sports Angle with Mark Stangle. I'm Mark Stangle, and I want to thank Tom Williams for joining me again today.
0: Everything just fell apart at the end.
1: Oh, yo. What a way to spend your birthday.
0: Yeah.
1: Yeah. Well, folks, thanks again for listening, and I will

0: Hello, Mind's Eye community. The 2026 season of St. Louis Cardinals baseball is underway at Busch Stadium in St. Louis. 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
4: Hello, this is Kathy Ashby Ontiveros, bringing you some recent opinion pieces from USA Today. These articles are the most recent ones published today, September 28, 2026, along with a few others from the past few days. I do have a head cold, so bear with me. The first piece today is an opinion forum hosted by USA Today and published today, September 28, and the topic is flock cameras. Here's the introduction. All new technology faces pushback, but the level of Orwellian panic instilled by flock cameras is something new, and your responses to our latest reader ask on the divisive surveillance systems show it. Pushback to these unbelievably ubiquitous traffic cameras, now hosted in 49 states, has ranged from outright vandalism to tepid concern in cities and states across the nation. From emotional testimony in a U.S. Senate Judiciary Subcommittee to major civil liberties violation claims, the alarm bells are ringing, but its defenders remain firm that the benefits to crime fighting outweigh any liberties lost. So we asked you, our readers, to weigh in. Do automatic license plate readers like Flock make us safer on the whole? Or is the threat to privacy too steep a price to pay? A collection of your answers follows. First, we have this from Michael Lanowy of Rhode Island, who writes, I can see Flock's benefits, but the costs are just too high. I understand that these surveillance systems work great in helping the police solve crimes. I also understand that if I had a loved one who were a victim of a serious crime, I'd probably be the first one to hope there were footage of suspects that could be identified. Be that as it may, I just don't think everyone's movements should be recorded and on a database. I know my phone tracks me. I know that there are traffic cameras already. I just think this takes it a step too far. There should not be a database that has everyone who passes a camera stored in it. It's just one step too far, and I'm willing to forego the benefit to put a line in the sand against the surveillance state this country is becoming. Take them all down. I do use cameras on my personal property, but I am the one who has the footage of what happens in my home. Then we have these short comments from Judy Kako of California. Surveillance protects the innocent and exposes the guilty. As a hopefully good citizen of the USA, I'm glad for the surveillance. Only those with evil intentions seem to fear them. May they continue to protect the innocent and expose the guilty. I hope that before accusations fly, there is a thorough investigation and that good, sound judgment is used by law enforcement. But I'm not concerned about privacy. Only those who are committing bad acts against others should fear the use of cameras. Next are these words from Rob Meyer of New Jersey. I live across from one of these cameras. Take them all down. These flock safety cameras need to be outlawed nationwide. They are an invasion of our privacy. In fact, there is one on my street pointing directly toward my property. Ever since President Donald Trump has been in office, all of our constitutional rights have been trampled on. This is just another part of the whole. It's 1984 in real everyday life. there is no need for these invasive cameras. What's next? Beyond government use, I am concerned about these big tech companies expanding their unlawful prying into our personal lives. It is illegal to destroy government property, of course. But to me, these cameras are illegal. They need to be removed now. If someone feels the need to disable them or protect private citizens from their overreach, then that should be a message to the owners of these cameras that they are not very popular. Next are these comments from Frank Overdyke of Florida. We need more accountability, not removal. I believe flock cameras and the like are an excellent tool for investigating criminal activity and in trials. Access to the data needs accountability and consequences, not removal. Law enforcement can use it to reduce criminal activity and collect fines, as they should. I have cameras in my own home for security, and because I like to know who's coming to my house. As for cameras outside my home, I'm not concerned, since I'm not involved in illegal activity. I disagree with the pushback and anyone removing the cameras. Just update the policies for accountability and the consequences of misuse. Those citizens should be tried and punished if found guilty of destroying equipment. And the last entry comes from Brian Wallace of Kentucky. Flock surveillance is a constitutional violation, no question. This is Fourth Amendment abuse, full stop. George Orwell predicted and warned us of this. People's lives have been placed in imminent danger due to false alerts and misreads and stalking by officers. People have been far too willing to sacrifice personal liberty for an artificial sense of security. This has been driven by less and less self-reliance to a shift where individuals would rather rely on the government than on their own abilities. Surveillance should be 100% off-limits without a warrant. Even the Patriot Act, which Congress passed in response to the 9/11 terrorist attacks, should be repealed. Its surveillance overreach is anything but patriotic. Private companies and citizens, along with the government, will and have abused this technology. Each group is equally concerning, as they will work in concert with one another to achieve the power they desire. Pushback is absolutely necessary. Data mining, such as using automated license plate readers and cell phone location data, has already been deemed unconstitutional unless a warrant has been obtained for that specific individual prior to the tracking. These devices are intentionally subverting the constitutional protections citizens are supposedly guaranteed. Our next piece starts with this headline. We served on toxic ground. The government owes us the truth. An opinion by Dave Crete, opinion contributor, September 28, 2026. I spent 4 years serving our country at one of the world's most secretive military installations. Today, the federal government acknowledges that the Nevada Test and Training Range, NTTR, contains contamination. But there is a catch. It's only considered contaminated if you worked for the Department of Energy, DOE. Department of Defense, DOD personnel who served at the same location are not eligible for the veterans' benefits they have earned. Both cannot be right. I served in the U.S. Air Force from 1983 to 1989, including 4 years supporting highly classified programs on the NTTR. I'm proud of that service and consider it an honor. This is not an attack on the Defense Department. The Nevada Test and Training Range remains vital to America's national security, and the people serving there today do extraordinary things. This is about what happens after our service to us and our families. There should no longer be a debate over whether contamination exists on the NTTR. The federal government has already answered that question. The Energy Department's own records document radiological and chemical contamination on the testing range. Nuclear weapons testing in Nevada occurred from 1951 to 1992, and DOE continues environmental restoration and long-term monitoring today. Some radioactive contaminants can persist in the environment for thousands of years. The Department of Defense cannot claim this is someone else's history. DOD itself participates in the federal framework governing investigation, remediation, and monitoring of contaminated sites. Yet, when veterans become seriously ill, they face an extraordinary burden to demonstrate that this contamination resulted in their individual exposure and disease. This is not science. This is a federal double standard. In 2000, Congress created the Energy Employees Occupational Illness Compensation Program to provide compensation and medical benefits to qualifying DOE workers who developed illnesses associated with radiation and toxic exposures. The federal government created a pathway for qualifying DOE workers connected to these Nevada sites, yet no comparable avenue exists for military veterans who served in the same environment. The result is difficult to defend. The government recognizes occupational exposure risks when the worker's paycheck came from the Energy Department, but not when the person wore a U.S. military uniform. DOE employees, contractors, and DOD personnel did not work in separate universes. They operated in the same environment, often supporting the same missions. The difference was often simply who signed their paycheck. For veterans, proving exposure decades later can be nearly impossible. Our locations, activities, and records were classified for national security reasons. Many were never even issued personal radiation dosimeters. You cannot fail to measure someone's exposure and then, decades later, use the absence of that measurement as evidence that exposure didn't occur. The federal government has already recognized this evidentiary problem for certain DOE workers. Qualifying Nevada test site workers were placed into a special exposure cohort because the government determined that certain historical radiation doses could not be reliably reconstructed. Sometimes the records needed to prove what happened decades ago simply don't exist. Why should the military and DOD personnel be treated any differently than someone who worked at DOE? Our elected officials and those in charge at the Pentagon love to tout their support for veterans, but when they are behind closed doors, that support sometimes disappears. And the story does not end with those of us who served. The men and women I served beside, and the families who shared the consequences of that service, deserve equal treatment. As a result, in 2023, I founded The Invisible Enemy, a nonprofit organization that advocates for those associated with service on the Nevada Test and Training Range. Our organization hears from more than just veterans. We also hear from family members reporting miscarriages, birth defects, and serious generational illnesses. That does not prove every illness or reproductive outcome was caused by a parent's service. Even so, these families deserve better than a blanket dismissal because the DOD refuses to be accountable for exposing those who served to radiation and other toxins. When I started The Invisible Enemy, I began to chart a memorial list for all who served on the testing range but had passed away. To date, we have more than 600 names on our list, and it continues to grow. Those names are not statistics. Each represents someone who answered the call, kept the secret, and believed that the country they protected would never abandon them. Now Congress has an opportunity to address this inequity. The bipartisan Sergeant Dave Crete Forgotten Veterans Act of 2026 bears my name. Introduced on June 3rd, this is an honor I accept on behalf of everyone who served at the testing range. The legislation would require the government to recognize NTTR as an area of contamination and help identify the people who served there, so that those who worked on the range and their family members may finally be able to receive the benefits the government promised when they joined the military. The legislation would allow the veterans and civilian DOD workers to prove they were there, confirm they were exposed to radiation and other toxins, and help create a presumptive connection to their illnesses. That isn't abandoning science. It is acknowledging reality. We kept America's secrets because protecting the mission meant protecting America. Honoring that oath should not now be used against us. If contamination is real enough for DOE to document, clean up, and monitor, real enough for DOD to participate in agreements governing its remediation, and real enough for the federal government to compensate and care for qualifying DOE workers, then it is real enough to acknowledge when evaluating military and civilian DOD personnel and to investigate what might have happened to their families. The government already recognizes the contaminated ground. It is time to recognize the people who stood on it and the families still living with its legacy. Dave Crete, a U.S. Air Force veteran, is founder and chairman of The Invisible Enemy, a nonprofit advocating for veterans, civilian personnel, contractors, and families associated with service on the Nevada Test and Training Range. The next article starts with this headline. 988 is a start. Now we need a place for people in crisis to go. An opinion by Dr. Tyler B. Evans, opinion contributor, September 28, 2026. Note, this column discusses suicide. If you or someone you know may be struggling with suicidal thoughts, you can call 988 anytime, day or night, or chat online. Crisis Text Line also provides free 24/7 confidential support via text message to people in crisis when they dial 741-741. In Eastern Democratic Republic of Congo, I worked in a province of more than 6 million people served by a single public psychiatric hospital. More than 16% of that population had attempted suicide. When I describe this to American audiences, I get a sympathetic nod and a certain distance as they think, that happens over there, not here. But the truth about the United States should unsettle us. About 137 million Americans live in a federally designated mental health professional shortage area. And nationally, we are meeting only 27% of the need. And as of 2019, the last national count, 70% of rural counties had no psychiatrist at all. We are not Congo. We have psychiatrists. We have simply built a country where they are not where people in crisis live. Some things are working, like the national 988 hotline. Since launching in July 2022, it has taken more than 23 million contacts by call, text, chat, and video phone. Roughly 8 million came in 2025 alone. That is a genuine achievement. But a crisis system needs three parts: someone to call, someone to respond, and somewhere to go. We built the first. The second exists in pieces. Congress created a Medicaid funding mechanism for mobile crisis teams in 2021, but most states still have not used it, and more than half of the teams that do exist cannot cover a full day. When there is nowhere to go, the emergency department becomes the only option. Emergency departments are ill-suited to respond effectively to behavioral crises and tend to think in binary terms, admit or discharge. More people are admitted than need to be, and when more people compete for a few beds, the result is that the patient stays in the emergency department, sometimes in a hallway, sometimes in a locked observation room, waiting for a bed to open somewhere in the region. This is called boarding. Patients wait hours or days in a loud, bright room, stripped of their possessions. The other scenario is that the police become the default, and the county jail ends up being the largest psychiatric facility in the region. This is more common than we would like to admit. The piece that is missing is a crisis walk-in center. The design is not complicated. It is open around the clock. Anyone can walk in, and police, fire, and emergency medical services can drop someone off, regardless of acuity, with no wrong door. No appointment, no referral, no insurance required at the entrance. Most people stabilize within a day and leave with medication, a plan, and a follow-up appointment instead of a charge or a hospital bill. Where these have been built, people mostly stabilize and go home the same day rather than wait for a bed. Hospital-based versions have the strongest evidence. Emergency stays cut by as much as 70%. Inpatient admissions cut by more than 50%. Freestanding centers report similar results, though the research on them is younger and thinner. They also cost less, which is worth saying plainly to the people who write budgets. We need more of these types of mental health, urgent care, and behavioral health crisis walk-in centers if the national answer to a suicidal crisis is going to be treatment rather than a wait. You often can't know if someone is close to suicide, but sometimes you can. Watch for someone talking about wanting to die or about being a burden to the people around them. Watch for hopelessness stated as fact rather than mood. Watch for withdrawal, giving away things that matter to them, putting affairs in order, or saying goodbye in a way that feels final. Watch for a sharp increase in drinking or drug use, sleeping far more or far less, and agitation. Watch for sudden calm after a long stretch of despair. These signs can sometimes cluster after a loss, a breakup, a firing, a legal problem, or a public humiliation. Then ask directly. Use the word. A review of the published evidence found no study showing that asking about suicide increases suicidal thinking, and the authors concluded that talking about it may reduce it. The fear that we plant the idea is the single most durable myth in this field, and it keeps families silent at the exact moment their voice matters most. If the answer is yes, do not leave. Listen without arguing them out of it. Call or text 988 together. Work with them and their clinician to reduce access to anything in the home that could be used for harm during a crisis, because these episodes can rise and fall in hours. A brief written safety plan paired with follow-up calls was associated with 45% fewer suicidal behaviors over 6 months compared with usual care. Then check on them tomorrow and the day after. Tyler B. Evans, MD, MPH, DTM and H, is co-founder and CEO of Wellness Equity Alliance and the author of Pandemics, Poverty, and Politics, Decoding the Socio-Political Determinants of Pandemic. He served as the first chief medical officer for New York City's COVID-19 response and has worked in global health across dozens of countries for nearly three decades. The next piece starts with this headline. Election workers prepare for midterms and armed agents? An opinion by Chris Brennan of USA Today, September 28, 2026. There is a troubling question that looms over the November 3rd midterms. Will President Donald Trump's continuing attempts to exert unconstitutional control over elections include sending armed federal agents or troops to polling places? The Trump administration's answer to that question so far has been to ask, why would that be a problem? Lawyers have an answer. It's against the law. And election administrators have another. Sending armed agents or troops into polling places would cause chaos, confusion, and concern for voters. Federal law makes it illegal to station troops or armed men at polling places unless such force be necessary to repel armed enemies of the United States. Three federal lawsuits filed on September 24 by Democratic Party officials, filed on September 18 by civil rights groups and labor unions, filed on September 10 by Latino groups, all ask the same federal district court in Washington, D.C., to block Trump from sending armed agents to polling places. Election administrators across the country, now deep into planning for the midterms just 5 weeks away, are closely watching those lawsuits as they are forced to prepare for the possibility of armed federal agents at polling places. Francisco Cisco Aguilar, Nevada's Secretary of State, told me that he thinks the threat of federal agents is specifically aimed at the 30% of his state's voters who are Latino, as a way of saying, hey, think twice about voting. A New York Times / CNN University poll, released on September 15, found that more than 65% of Hispanic voters were unhappy with Trump's administration, and that nearly 4 out of 5 want Democrats to win control of Congress in November's elections. Aguilar, who chairs the Democratic Association of Secretaries of State, sees federal aggression now

to use every tool they have. I personally think that if somebody tried to test us on that, as the independent clerk and recorder here, would expect that person to be arrested. Election workers in Denver, he said, are not intimidated. Lopez's message to voters, don't let these thugs scare you. David Becker, a former Department of Justice lawyer who founded the Center for Election Innovation and Research, runs webinars for hundreds of election administrators from more than 40 states. They are planning for the wild possibilities of armed agents at polling places. But Becker told me he doesn't think that will happen. Becker said, when we look back on the 2026 election cycle, we're going to see that there was an attempt to create an environment or a perception of chaos and confusion and fear. But that was mostly noise, and there wasn't any meat behind it. He added that Trump has created an atmosphere where the federal government is now seen as a potential adversary in elections. That is not normal, Becker said. It should not be normalized. Selena Stewart, CEO for the League of Women Voters, said the Trump administration's blurring the lines between normal election security efforts and armed agents at polling places could discourage participation by voters. Stewart told me, no one should think that this is by accident. This is absolutely intentional, and it's harmful, and it's shameful. If by now you're wondering how serious the threat of armed federal agents at polling places is, ask yourself, has Trump, in his second term as president, obeyed federal law when it constrained what he hoped to accomplish? Trump in the past year has repeatedly justified his unconstitutional attempts to seize control of elections as a way to make sure Republicans never lose another election. Sometimes he says that will last 50 years. Sometimes it's 100 years. The president urged his supporters at the recent Republican midterm convention in Dallas to cheat like hell to win the midterms. It's a lot, and that's on purpose. Trump's tactic has always been to overwhelm, to paralyze norms and protocols, to get away with something before he can be stopped. Consider Aguilera's perspective in Nevada. He's not just running an election. He's on the November 3 ballot, seeking a second four-year term as Secretary of State. And the U.S. Department of Justice has informed Aguilera that he is under investigation for resisting their demands to turn over the Nevada's voter rolls, despite a federal judge's ruling in August that the DOJ lacked the authority to enforce its demands. Aguilera told me, these things, it's like lasagna. It's layer after layer after layer. And after a while, you have something pretty substantial. Follow USA Today columnist Chris Brennan on Blue Sky and on X. Our next article begins with the following headline. Gas prices are brutal. Giving Democrats Congress would be worse. An opinion by Nicole Russell of USA Today, September 28, 2026. Polls and other data suggest Republicans could face a bloodbath in the November midterm elections. When I voted for President Donald Trump in 2024, I didn't consider myself a MAGA Republican, though I'm sure I look like one to the average Democrat. My vote was transactional, as it was for a remarkable number of conservatives, especially young men. Their mandate was clear: destroy the establishment, shrink unnecessary government programs, cut taxes, strengthen the military, secure the border, and give back to the people what's theirs. Many of those voters now feel shortchanged, and I understand why. But conservatives who stay home this November, or hand Congress to Democrats to send a message, would be trading lasting wins for a protest vote over gas prices. Trump's strong start didn't last. He campaigned on no new wars and low gas prices. Now gas prices are approaching their highest level of the year. Diesel has hit record highs, and he started a war with Iran that has no endgame. Polling shows the war was the turning point when his job approval rating began to slide. Americans have less money in their pockets, and those feeling the squeeze could hand Democrats a blue wave. Gas prices are brutal, yes, but a Democratic sweep would be far worse. It's easy to see why conservatives are ready to turn on Republicans who won the White House and both chambers of Congress, then failed to govern like it. Senate Majority Leader John Thune posted on X on September 22 that Republicans have spent the last 2 years delivering on our agenda. Yet Thune couldn't whip up enough votes to pass the SAVE Act, which would require proof of citizenship to register to vote in federal elections, a bill more than 70% of Americans support.

0: In March, I argued that conservatives should vote out Republicans who couldn't get it done, because the bill is essential to election integrity. It still is, but nearly every Democrat in Congress opposes the SAVE Act, and punishing Republicans by electing Democrats would guarantee it never becomes law. Trump has been unfocused, sure, but conservatives have short memories. His first year produced a lot of wins. Start with the border, a top concern for most voters. Trump effectively secured it. The Department of Homeland Security has reported 16 consecutive months in which Border Patrol released no migrants into the country. And Pew Research Center found that migrant encounters at the U.S.-Mexico border are at their lowest level in 50 years. Trump's One Big Beautiful Bill Act cut taxes for working-class Americans, raised the child tax credit to $2,200, and shielded much of workers' tips and overtime pay from federal income taxes. Women's sports are better protected in states across the country, and in June, the Supreme Court ruled that states may bar transgender athletes from competing on girls' and women's sports teams. The administration's push to cut off federal funding has led dozens of hospitals and clinics to stop offering life-altering, irreversible medical treatments to transgender minors. That's a win for hurting kids and their families. As frustrating as Trump is right now, conservatives have two options. Keep Republicans in power, knowing they've delivered wins, or vote them out, or stay home, and bet that Democrats will do better. That's a losing bet. Take the Democratic Socialists of America, which has run or endorsed nearly 200 candidates this cycle. 64 of those races, including several for key seats in Congress, will be decided in November. Does anyone really think DSA members will bring down gas prices? Early in his term, New York City Mayor Zohran Mamdani threatened to raise property taxes to close the city's budget gap. Then he won state approval for a new tax on luxury second homes. Voting for socialists to get relief from high gas prices is like hiring an arsonist to put out a fire. True, a DSA-backed lawmaker might not have started a war with Iran, but he also wouldn't have shrunk the federal workforce or voted for no tax on tips. Representative Alexandria Ocasio-Cortez, Democrat of New York, the most prominent DSA-backed member of Congress, called the provision a scam and voted against the bill that made it law. Time and again, Democrats have voted against tax cuts, and they've even attacked the administration over Trump accounts. I know that Trump has let conservatives down, and that Republicans in power haven't delivered everything they promised. They should get back to the mandate voters gave them. But gas prices won't stay high forever, and the gains of the past 2 years should be protected. Staying home or handing Congress to Democrats now would be a short-sighted response to a temporary problem. Nicole Russell is an opinion columnist with USA Today. She lives in Texas with her four kids. Our next article is an exclusive that starts with this headline. Susie Wiles, I'm cancer-free, but the fight is unrelenting. There were days when strength just meant fighting the disease with all I had. Other days, it meant doing one of the most demanding jobs imaginable, writes White House Chief of Staff Susie Wiles. Published September 27, 2026. Fighting cancer is brutal and unrelenting. From the moment you wake in the morning, sometimes even while you sleep, it occupies the conscious and subconscious mind. Treatment, side effects, test results. Is the treatment working? What is the prognosis? What comes next? Even the strongest mind can be overtaken by it. At times, mine was. When a person fighting cancer also has a demanding job, two all-consuming forces collide. Fighting for your health while remaining fully committed to your work can feel impossible. I learned that determination, and perhaps some measure of mind over matter, can make room for both. The balance was not easy. There were days when strength just meant fighting the disease with all I had. Other days, strength meant getting out of bed, getting dressed, and walking into the office to do one of the most demanding jobs imaginable. Most days, I carried the full weight of both. The approach I took will not be right or possible for everyone. I have profound respect and empathy for every person enduring treatment for this disease. It drains you physically, mentally, emotionally, and spiritually. For me, work provided something critically important, a mission larger than myself. Cancer can make your world very small. It can reduce life to chemotherapy appointments, blood tests, scans, medications, and side effects. Even surrounded by family and friends, cancer can be desperately lonely. There is a temptation to measure each day by how sick you feel. I worked hard not to let breast cancer become the center of everything. Instead, I directed as much of my energy as I could toward doing my job. People depended on me to be strong and clear-eyed, and I was determined not to let them down. Work did not make the cancer disappear from my mind. However, it reminded me that I was still myself, and that my life was about more than my disease. I was also aware that people were watching. Would she be able to lead? Be consumed by her illness? Be less effective? Cancer robs you, at least temporarily. It took some of my stamina, mobility, and on certain days, my focus. I could not always be everywhere I wanted or needed to be. That is precisely why an exceptional team, united by trust and committed to excellence, was indispensable. I know without a doubt that winning, leading, and succeeding are team sports. Talent matters, but talent alone is not enough. A successful team cannot simply be a collection of impressive but disconnected individuals. It must be a cohesive group whose members trust one another, anticipate one another's needs, carry one another when necessary, and remain focused on a common purpose. I trusted that our team would be tested when I was less than my healthy self. It was. Throughout my fight with cancer, a talented, hardworking, and deeply devoted team, inside the White House and outside, made all the difference. People stepped forward without hesitation, filled every gap, carried additional weight, and never allowed me to feel that I was carrying this burden alone. I will never be able to repay them. I am blessed with two compassionate and wonderful daughters who traveled every step of this road with me. My extended family and dear friends surrounded me with encouragement, love, prayers, and countless offers of help, for which I am grateful. The same is true of the remarkable people responsible for my medical care. As I entered this experience, I had no idea what to expect. They carried me through this journey with medical expertise, compassion, honesty, patience, and constant encouragement. When you are fighting cancer, your medical team becomes an extension of your family. They gave me superb medical care, but also emotional strength, reassurance, candor, and friendship. They carried me toward health. To have these particular people in my life at this precise moment is divine intervention. I thank God for them every day. And so, here I am following successful surgery, with pathology showing no residual cancer. I am, indeed, cancer-free. It was a difficult road, because chemotherapy is, in a word, a B-word. Chemotherapy tested me in ways I could never have anticipated. The next stage will require a serious commitment to rebuilding what treatment took from me. But rebuilding is a challenge I welcome because it reminds me that I have come through the hardest part. I know my way will not be everyone's way, and my job is unusual in its demands. I share this experience in the hope that it might help even one person going through treatment understand this. Cancer does not have to take away who you are. With grit, determination, faith, and the support of extraordinary people, it is possible to fight this disease while continuing to embrace the work, relationships, and sense of purpose that make you who you are. For me, that means serving my president and my country. I will always be grateful to President Donald Trump for the kindness and compassion while I was undergoing treatment. It also means being a mother, a grandmother, and a friend. Yes, cancer took something from me, but it also gave me a deeper appreciation for the people who carried me, the purpose that sustained me, and the preciousness of every day. I am grateful to every one of them. And most especially, I'm grateful to God. Susie Wiles is President Donald Trump's chief of staff. Our next piece starts with this headline. I used to fear giving compliments. Here's why I think you're awesome. By Ken Stern, special to USA Today, September 27, 2026. I love those tattoos, are words that have never escaped my lips, at least until mid-September, when I approached a heavily inked couple on the streets of Austin. I was a little nervous about how they might take this compliment. I don't have the look of a tattoo aficionado. I'm 63, with no tattoos in sight. My most distinct article of clothing is a Tony's on Broadway t-shirt, and I radiate the vibe, accurately, of a total square. But they love the compliment. They even like the shirt, and we chat happily together for a few minutes. They're tattoo artists from Lancaster, Pennsylvania, and had recently visited my hometown of Washington, D.C. They had enjoyed the museums, found the street design confusing, and were keen to discuss whether Pierre L'Enfant's heavy use of traffic circles would confuse invading infantry. This was one of the first of many such compliments I would give that day in Austin, all part of a personal experiment in my year of living socially. Research has shown that compliments are important speech acts, often fundamental building blocks in the construction of social relationships and rapport. They are social lubricants with strangers and friends alike. But many of us are a bit tongue-tied when it comes to offering compliments, thinking, in the words of one researcher, that the recipient will be bothered, uncomfortable, and annoyed. It's a shame, because it turns out that people generally like compliments, even from strangers, and both givers and recipients can get significant social boosts from the exchange. My interest in the topic is not random. I'm familiar with the research, but didn't really think about it until a few weeks ago, when a passing teenager looked me up and down and said, "Nice fit." It took me a few seconds to understand what he meant. "Nice outfit" is the translation. And a few more to process whether the compliment was genuine or not. Roughly 100 times out of 100, a teenager would be mocking me in such a situation. But something about his demeanor and seriousness of purpose made me think that this one was genuine. I'm not much of a dresser, but perhaps my old University of Buffalo sweatshirt and the shoes that I have been wearing so long that they have gone out of style and come back in made for an attractive retro fit. Regardless, I took the compliment seriously, and it gave me a positive jolt on what was an otherwise drab, unremarkable day. Anyone who has worked with me or lived with me knows that I have never been much of a compliments guy. But I know that compliments can be the grease of social relationships. And if my year of living socially means anything, it means getting out of my comfort zone and engaging with other people. So, last weekend, with my friends Matt and Tatiana trailing along to shoot video and make fun of me, I hit the streets of Austin with my experiment. Would we all be lifted up by this simplest of human interactions, or would I trip over my own tongue? Truth be told, it was a little bit of both. Matt urged me to compliment every single person I saw on the street, but there are a lot of people who are hard to compliment at a single glance. No distinctive clothing, no babies, no pets, no body ink. I wasn't able to cough out a compliment about half the time. But the other half? It almost always landed, and people were almost universally pleased to hear from me. I complimented people on their smiles, on their sports affiliations, on the fact that they looked happy together, on their babies and dogs, on their vibes, on their attractive clothing. I'm not entirely sure why a few superficial words from a stranger created little moments of joy, but they indisputably did. The best moments, at least for me, was when the compliments led to a longer conversation. I met Charles the dog, or at least his owner, who recounted that Charles had died in his arms just 2 days before. It took 13 minutes to get Charles to the vet, which I would have thought was a crushingly long time in such a circumstance, but apparently the vet was able to save him despite the delay. All was well now with Charles. My final compliment was perhaps the most gratifying. At the end of the afternoon, Matt, Tatiana, and I retired to a cafe to celebrate my newfound sociability. As we approached, Matt spied a young man, dressed in business casual, laptop open, working away, and challenged me to do one final compliment. I was tired, a bit whiny at this point, and didn't know what to say. Fortunately, I was able to corral a passerby, a young woman who introduced herself as Zebra, who advised me to simply say that I was hoping he wasn't working too hard on a Sunday afternoon. As I approached the table, my target rose to greet me. He introduced himself as Daniel and told me he was waiting for an agonizingly late business meeting. As he waited, he was stuck himself, reviewing his notes, and I suspect getting progressively more nervous. There was something instantly likable about Daniel. Maybe it was the way he got at eye level with me. Maybe it was just his openness. And I told him that I liked his vibe. Just like the tattoo compliment, that is something I've probably never said before. But in truth, I did like his vibe, and I hope that our exchange added some relief in what was otherwise an undoubtedly anxious afternoon. Compliments turn out to be a rather easy win-win. They reward both the giver and receiver and remind us that the city is not just a random assemblage of passers-by, but rather a community of humans. I've noticed compliments come easier to me after my day on the streets of Austin. But if you don't know where to start, feel free to compliment this article. I know it will make me feel good. Ken Stern is the author of Healthy to 100. You can follow his Year of Living Socially on Instagram and TikTok. Our next article starts with this headline. Nicole Hannah Jones missed the lesson. School choice matters. An opinion by Joshua C. Robertson, opinion contributor, September 27, 2026. Honesty is a beautiful thing, especially when it's hard to admit the truth. So, full credit to Nicole Hannah Jones, who wrote a viral piece in the New York Times Magazine about regretting her decision to intentionally send her daughter to an underperforming public school. Hannah Jones, who came to fame by creating the 1619 Project, cares deeply about racial justice. That's why she sent her daughter to a struggling school, because she wanted to choose, quote, the collective good and not just our individual advantage, unquote. Over the years, though, it dawned on her that she put her personal ideology ahead of the educational opportunities her daughter needed. Specifically, she rejected any kind of education freedom policy that lets families pick better schools for their kids. She thought those policies perpetuate injustice. I applaud Hannah Jones for realizing the damage that comes from putting systems ahead of students. However, I also encourage her, and all those who oppose educational freedom, to keep earnestly seeking the truth. There's a reason why 3/4 of Black families want education freedom. They see what Dr. Martin Luther King Jr. feared, that they've been integrated into a burning house, in the form of underperforming schools that harm their kids. They know the best way to escape that house is to empower them to choose the schools that are best for their kids. My day-to-day work is testament to this reality. I took up the cause of education in the COVID-19 pandemic, which further exposed the deficiencies of public education. Only 1/3 of 8th graders nationwide were proficient in reading and math before the crisis. But things got worse after kids were suddenly forced out of school, often onto the streets. Their parents were desperate for help, so we established a learning center where their kids could get back to class and back on track. My experience led me to found Black Pastors United for Education. I now work with hundreds of pastors from across the nation to build new schools and create better learning options for the children in their churches and communities. There are pastors and educational leaders in every state with dreams of helping far more kids discover their best paths in life. The single biggest barrier is the lack of policies to let families choose better schools. If you're a single mom in New York City or Philadelphia, you don't have many, if any, options for your precious son or daughter. There's a 40 to 60% chance your public school is underperforming. And even if there's a better private school or religious school nearby, the cost keeps it out of reach. There are limited school choice programs, at best, that help you afford a better education. But if you're a single mom in Dallas, Tampa, Charlotte, or Nashville, that barrier is broken. There are 18 states with universal education freedom programs that give families the funding to attend better schools. There is huge demand from families of all races, including Black families, and there's a huge supply of new options to meet that demand. In Texas alone, I'm working with more than 600 Black and Hispanic pastors who want to build schools that families could pay for with taxpayer dollars. The families in my church in Pennsylvania don't have that option, but they deserve it. Every family does. No one benefits from education freedom more than Black and brown kids who've suffered long enough in the burning house that Dr. King described. They need education freedom because it's the civil rights issue of our time. Ultimately, children of every ethnic and socioeconomic background deserve this freedom. If we stop funding the system and start funding the student, we could build a truly world-class education system that empowers every child to compete in a global economy. That vision cannot be realized until every state gives every student educational freedom. And that won't happen until even more parents demand it from our politicians. Imagine the difference Nicole Hannah-Jones would make if she now lent her powerful voice to the proven cause of education freedom. She wouldn't just empower her own daughter, who's still in school. She would empower families across New York City and all of America. The evidence is clear that too many schools aren't serving students or families. The evidence is equally clear that families overwhelmingly want educational freedom. How long will it take before all the pundits and politicians admit the truth and finally put kids first? The Reverend Joshua C. Robertson is senior pastor of the Rock Church in Harrisburg, Pennsylvania, and founder and chief executive officer of Black Pastors United for Education. Next up, we have an article that starts with this headline. Trump's Greenland deal is a win. Now for the hard part. An opinion by Luke Coffey, opinion contributor, September 27, 2026. On September 22, on the sidelines of the United Nations General Assembly, President Donald Trump, Danish Prime Minister Mette Frederiksen, and Greenlandic Prime Minister Jens Frederik Nielsen signed a trilateral agreement that secures America's role in Greenland for generations. Few issues have strained the transatlantic relationship in recent months more than Greenland. Yet the island's strategic value is nothing new, not only to the United States, but also to the defense of the North Atlantic. During World War II and throughout the Cold War, the United States maintained multiple bases across Greenland. After the Cold War, Washington drastically reduced its presence, eventually consolidating it at Patufik Space Base in northwestern Greenland, its sole remaining base on the island. With geopolitical competition heating up in the Arctic, Trump was right to draw attention to Greenland's importance to American security. But his rhetoric turned combative along the way, at one point refusing to rule out military force to take the island, which alarmed America's NATO allies. The September 22 agreement finally puts the issue to bed, at least for now. The new agreement doesn't fundamentally change the framework the United States already had in place with Denmark and Greenland, dating to 1951, but it does build on it. It allows new U.S. bases at Narsarsuaq and Mestersvig, and it adds three notable provisions. First, the agreement accounts for Greenland's growing autonomy from Denmark and its possible independence. If Greenland does break away, the agreement requires that the new state remain in NATO and take on Denmark's obligations, keeping the U.S. military presence in place. The 1951 pact offered no such guarantee because this was not on the table at the time. That gives America and NATO continuity, no matter how Greenland's relationship with Denmark evolves. Second, the agreement explicitly bars non-NATO countries, in this case Russia and China, from establishing military facilities on the island or investing in its sensitive sectors. This was largely implicit in the previous agreement, but is now stated directly. In reality, this largely codifies what was already happening. Neither China nor Russia has a military presence in Greenland. Chinese firms have tried to buy into the island's infrastructure, but Denmark apparently blocked a bid for a decommissioned naval base in 2016 and stepped in to co-finance three airports that a state-owned Chinese company was vying to build. Finally, the agreement reaffirms the sovereignty and territorial integrity of the Kingdom of Denmark while recognizing the Greenlandic people's right to self-determination. That matters because Trump repeatedly questioned whether Denmark had any legal claim to Greenland. But one of the Trump administration's top priorities on the island is missing from the agreement: rare earths and other natural resources. That's where the next phase of the U.S.-Greenland-Denmark relationship should focus. Greenland has significant mineral resources, but getting them out of the ground is hard and expensive. The island has only two active mines, and no rare earth project has reached commercial production. Its geography, thin infrastructure, and harsh climate, along with the technical challenges of extracting and processing some deposits, make many projects hard to justify commercially. The White House should follow the model it developed with Ukraine. In 2025, Washington and Kyiv signed a minerals deal that created a jointly run fund to invest in developing Ukraine's natural resources. A similar U.S.-Greenland fund, tied to future resource revenues, would give America everything it needs on the island: supply security, infrastructure, strategic presence, and priority access to what comes out of the ground. It could benefit everyone involved. Economic ties should extend beyond minerals. The United States and Greenland need stronger trade and transportation links. Shipping connections remain limited, despite plans for regular service between Maine and Greenland. And the only direct flight between the two is a twice-weekly summer route from Newark to Nuuk that launched in 2025. More reliable air and sea links would draw more investment, tourism, and commerce. In the long term, the United States and its transatlantic allies will be safer with a larger American military and economic presence in Greenland. In the short term, though, Washington must repair relationships with Greenlanders on the ground and with Denmark across the Atlantic after the damage the dispute caused. The agreement was a failure in alliance management, but a triumph of geopolitics. The expanded U.S. military presence in Greenland will make America safer. But everything agreed in New York could likely have been achieved quietly. Denmark privately offered to boost the U.S. military presence back in January 2025, without months of high-stakes drama. That's in the past now. The deal settled who owns Greenland. The focus should shift to something more productive: building a durable relationship with Greenland for the future. Luke Coffey is a senior fellow at Hudson Institute, where he analyzes European security and transatlantic relations. And our last article for this session starts with this headline: Trump doesn't have the right to send National Guard to Iran. An opinion by Howard Dean, Arnie Carlson, and Isaac Evans France. Opinion contributors. September 26, 2026. President Donald Trump's undeclared war against Iran is damaging America in many ways, including the precarious rise in our national debt, higher interest costs, sharp price increases for food and gas, and the uncertainty the war creates for our state's National Guard. The Pentagon is taking nurses, firefighters, and police officers from our communities for an undetermined time to serve in overseas combat. When the president orders the National Guard into combat without congressional authorization, governors have a responsibility to act to protect their guard units and uphold Article 1, Section 8 of the U.S. Constitution, which clearly assigns war-making powers to Congress. We are urging all states to pass versions of the Defend the Guard Act, which would prohibit governors from releasing their state's guard units into unauthorized combat. Currently, according to a number of U.S. senators, members of the National Guard are experiencing extended deployments for the Iran war without knowing when they can return home to their families. Overall, the Pentagon has deployed guard units from about 25% of U.S. states: Arkansas, Connecticut, Louisiana, Mississippi, Nevada, New Hampshire, Ohio, Tennessee, Vermont, Virginia, Washington, and Wisconsin. For some Guard members, this has meant back-to-back deployments following participation in regime change operations in Venezuela. When Guard units are fighting overseas, they are unavailable to address the needs of the people in their home states. A powerful example of this was when Hurricane Katrina struck the U.S. Gulf Coast in 2005, and many Louisiana National Guard personnel were unavailable because they had been mobilized and shipped to the war in Iraq. The results were catastrophic. Now, 2 decades later, the Trump administration is wasting both financial and human resources on a continuing war that was never approved by Congress. The real tragedy is that Guard members are risking their lives because of presidential overreach. Those Guard members should be back in their states, doing their civilian jobs and staying prepared for the next disaster. Defend the Guard legislation is gaining momentum with an unusual coalition that has been formed in more than 30 states, and with success in the New Hampshire House of Representatives, Virginia House of Delegates, Arizona Senate, and Idaho Senate. While the state bills have yet to be signed into law, they have drawn support from a wide array of organizations, including some chapters of the American Legion, the American Civil Liberties Union, and several state Republican Party affiliates. There's a history of governors refusing overseas deployments. In the 1980s, a bipartisan group of governors, including Rudy Perpich and Madeline Coonan from our states of Minnesota and Vermont withheld or threatened to withhold consent for the release of their state's National Guard from military training during the Central America crisis. Congress subsequently eliminated the gubernatorial veto over training missions overseas. This was reinforced by a unanimous Supreme Court decision, Perpich versus Department of Defense, which tailored its opinion narrowly around training missions, knowing that combat operations are already addressed under Article 1, Section 8, and the requirement for a declaration of war. The War Powers Resolution most recently failed narrowly in the Senate, 49-50, during a September 24 vote. Both the U.S. House and Senate have previously approved War Powers Resolutions to cease hostilities against Iran, which have drawn public support but have failed to bring the war to an end. Congress must take more decisive action. States with the passage of Defend the Guard legislation would be able to prohibit the National Guard from being deployed for unauthorized combat. This legislation is designed to preserve the constitutional allocation of power when the federal government fails to do so. Ultimately, the states must prevent the abuse of power, and Defend the Guard gives them the necessary tools. Howard Dean is a former Democratic governor of Vermont and former chair of the Democratic National Committee. Arnie Carlson is a former Republican governor of Minnesota. Isaac Evans France is the director of Action Corps.
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3: Greetings, folks. This is Monica Hatch with Mind's Eye Radio and the Travelogue program. We left off in an article called Feast for the Senses in the August issue of Travel and Leisure, and it was about Asturias, a long-overlooked region along Spain's northern coast, which is having a culinary moment. We got through the article and we got through some of the pictures, but not all. And so let's finish out the pictures here. And here is a shot of San Lorenzo Beach in the city of Gijón. And there's a beautiful city in the background, a gorgeous church with a high steeple. Everything seems to be kind of earth-toned. And the beach, there are people wading in the shallow water and some swimming. The beach is a dark sand. Here's a photograph of a waiter pouring cider at La Tortuga in the village of Tazones. And he's doing, as was described in the article, he's holding the bottle way up high, as high as his arm can stretch, and then he's catching it in a glass below. Got to be spilling some of it, but as I think they said in the article, that's part of the point. And then we have a shot of Cabrales cheese maturing in a cave in Las Arenas. And so we're looking at a window that's opened into the cave, and we can see stacks, rounds of cheese that are stacked inside a kind of a cupboard, a wooden cupboard with glass opening in the front so we can see through it. And then we have street life in Oviedo, and that is people seated outdoors at outdoor cafes under umbrellas, and lots of people just milling about the plaza. And then we have a close-up shot of Fabada Asturiana. Asturiana, it's a pork and bean stew, and it's got a red base, I'm supposing some kind of tomatoes, we can see the white beans in it, pieces of sausage floating in it, different colors and different kinds of sausages. Looks like it might be kind of spicy, I'm not sure. Here's a shot of, and that was at a Casa Eutimio in Rastres. And then we have a beautiful shot of the Sela River in the town of Cangas de Onís. And this is a shallow river, I guess, at least in parts, because there are some people swimming in it and standing in very shallow water, surrounded by hills and green trees and a beautiful building of some kind. It looks like it could be a hotel. It's quite large, at least 4 or 5 stories, with the clay tile roof. And lots of rocks around this this river, some that I suppose you could swim from, and then others because it's so shallow that you could almost walk across it. And then we have a shot of the owner, Maria Fuentes, at Confiteria La Playa. It's a sweet shop in Gijón. And she's standing in the front of the shop, all glass. We can see the pastries in the window. And she's standing holding a big tray full of some kind of pastry. Long, dark hair, a skirt with a kind of a ruffle around the bottom and a button-down shirt. And she's smiling very broadly at the camera. And the other thing that we didn't get to in this article was where to eat, and that will finish us up. And the first place is Anchoas Hazaz. This artisanal canning business in Las Tres produces some of Spain's finest anchovies. After a tour, you can try them in the upstairs tasting room, washed down with a cold glass of cider. And cider was the big deal there. Confiteria La Playa. The selection at this century-old Gijón sweet shop ranges from chocolate truffles to Las Princesitas, its signature almond paste treat. Maybe that's what the young lady is holding. Casa Eutimio. Perched high above the ocean, this Las Tres restaurant has been perfecting traditional Asturian dishes like fabada for more than 50 years, and that's what is pictured here. Entree is $25 to $48. Casa Marcial, the best restaurant in Asturias, with three Michelin stars, is housed in an unassuming cottage in the hills of La Salgar. Its menu distills not just the region's culinary tradition, but also the childhood memories of its chef founder, Nacho Manzano. Tasting menu from 310. Gueyu Mar, situated behind the long golden sand Playa de Vega, it specializes in seafood, grilled over a blazing open fire. Entree is $40 to $99. La Pumarada. This sidrería, or cider bar, in the old center of Oviedo, is an ideal place to sample both the flavor and the theater of Asturias' quintessential drink. Sidra Crespo, a classic cider house in the village of Sales. It offers free tours and tastings. And finally, La Tortuga. Tazones has been a bustling fishing village for centuries. Overlooking its tranquil bay, this is the place to enjoy the day's catch. Entrees $15 to $150. And that completes that article. So we'll go now to the next feature article, which is entitled Taste of Home. Returning to Hong Kong, cookbook author Mimi Thorisson rediscovers the wonton noodle shops, wet markets, and tea houses that first awakened her love of food. The photographs are by Odur Torison. And let's begin. I was born in Hong Kong in the 1970s to a French mother and a Chinese father. And long before I became a cookbook author, this city taught me how to think about food. My education did not happen in culinary school or professional kitchens. It happened in cha chang tengs and tea houses, at family banquets and wet markets, during dim sum lunches that stretched for hours, and French meals where conversation mattered as much as what was on the table. I grew up moving between Chinese and French schools, between Cantonese and French, between two culinary traditions that could not have seemed more different on the surface. Looking back, though, I see that both cultures were teaching me the same lesson. Food is never just food. It is memory, identity, and a way of understanding the world. I also recognize how Hong Kong's cuisine mirrored my own. Cantonese shops sat beside French pastries. British tea and toast were served alongside Shanghainese snacks and Southeast Asian spices. It all made perfect sense to me. Perhaps that is why I never cook with borders in mind. Hong Kong never asked me to choose one part of myself over another. My father navigated the city through restaurants. A plastic surgeon, he seemed to know everyone, and everyone seemed to know him as he made his way through charity dinners and community events. He knew who served the best roasted goose, which noodle shop had changed hands, and which bakery was worth crossing the harbor for. A great meal delighted him more than anything else. While my French mother had little interest in food, my father turned eating into a form of exploration. I didn't know it then, but he was quietly laying the foundation for the cook I would become. Readers of my books might associate me with rural France, where I lived and did most of my cooking and writing. But many of the ideas originated in Hong Kong. The city of my childhood was a British colony, a thriving financial center, and one of Asia's great crossroads. That cosmopolitan mix shaped the way I learned to eat and think about food. Even now, after decades living in Europe, I begin every visit to Hong Kong the same way. Before I notice the skyline or the harbor, I notice the food. Broth drifting from noodle shops, butter melting into warm pineapple buns, dried seafood hanging in shop windows. My first stop is often Cheung Hing Coffee Shop, a Cha Chang Teng in Happy Valley. The leafy residential neighborhood has changed over the years, but the trams still rattle past, and a race course still occupies a huge stretch of green in its center. I grew up on the same street the shop is on, and walking through its doors feels like a homecoming. Cha Chang Tings are among Hong Kong's most beloved institutions. Emerging in the post-World War II decades, these no-frill cafes blend Cantonese tastes with Western influences, creating a cuisine that exists nowhere else. Their menus tell the story of Hong Kong itself: ham and egg sandwiches, milk tea, baked pork chop rice. My father would order the macaroni soup, its peppery broth filled with slices of ham and soft pasta. I invariably chose a pineapple bun. Despite the name, it contains no tropical fruit. The crackled golden crust resembles the fruit's skin. Egg tarts are another reason I return. Some prefer short crust pastry. I can't get enough of the flaky version, with its delicate layers that shatter before giving way to silky custard. Few childhood tastes have stayed with me so vividly. When I was growing up, crossing Victoria Harbor felt like passing between worlds. Hong Kong Island and Kowloon, the city's two main urban areas separated by a bay, each had their own rhythms, restaurants, and obsessions. I loved the ferry ride, the smell of salt and diesel, the worn wooden seats, the frothy wake trailing behind us. The journey was brief, but it always felt like the beginning of an adventure. Some of my most striking memories are tied to Sham Shui Po, the working-class neighborhood along Kowloon's northwestern edge, famous for its street markets. It was among my father's favorite places. We would spend entire afternoons wandering streets lined with food stalls, electronics shops, fabric merchants, and old-school bakeries. The wet markets held a particular fascination for me. Fishmongers shouted over displays of seafood. Vegetables rose in precarious green towers. Delivery carts squeezed through crowds. The air carried the competing scents of seafood, fruit, incense, and exhaust. It was noisy, chaotic, and endlessly alive. As a child, I found it exhilarating. As a cook, I now appreciate something else: the extraordinary respect Hong Kong has for ingredients. Locals care deeply about freshness, seasonality, texture, and provenance. Those values continue to define Cantonese cooking at its best. My father never rushed through Sham Shui Po. He would stop and inspect the quality of fresh tofu, sample the sweetness of lychee nuts, and compare the size of ginseng. And food was only part of the experience. The wandering was the real lesson: how to observe, ask questions, and pay attention. Cheung Wan appeals to me for the same reasons. One of Hong Kong's oldest neighborhoods, just west of the Central Business District, it remains another place where traditional food culture is visible on every block. Dried seafood shops spill over with scallops, fish maw, and abalone. Herbalists stock shelves with roots, leaves, and other remedies that have been handed down through generations. Yet what I love most about this city is its ability to embrace old and new simultaneously. An herbalist may sit next door to a new wave coffee shop like One Third Coffee Roasters in Central's Graham Street. My favorite here is a drink called Something Like Coke, a playful blend that falls somewhere between coffee and soda. Sipping one outside while watching people stream past feels quintessentially Hong Kong. The city's food culture thrives in every corner. Meals I count among my best have been hidden above street level, behind a weathered elevator door, at the end of a narrow corridor, on the 20th floor of a anonymous office tower. There are also restaurants I return to again and again. Lukyu Tea House on Stanley Street is one of the city's great institutions, with ornate rosewood booths, white-jacketed waiters, and its historic neon sign. We recently celebrated my husband's birthday there, and I was reminded of why it endures. The service, the atmosphere, and the cooking all reflect a level of care that transcends fashion. Yung Ki inspires similar loyalty. Located on Wellington Street in the heart of Central, this old-school establishment has been serving its charcoal-roasted goose since 1942. The lacquered skin, the succulent meat, the balance of richness and flavor. If I were asked to choose a final meal, it would be this, with a steaming bowl of Lai Fun noodles. My mother, on the other hand, would have chosen red bean soup. She always saved room for this traditional Cantonese dessert. My favorite version is scented with dried tangerine peel and served at Kai Kai Dessert, a modest, well-lit spot in Kowloon with tightly packed tables. My father, meanwhile, would bring home bowls of warm ginger milk pudding from a dessert stall in Causeway Bay. A spoonful of either transports me back to our family table. Hong Kong's culinary scene feels especially exciting today because a new generation of chefs is embracing Chinese traditions with confidence. Restaurants are no longer just looking outward for inspiration. They are finding it at home. The Chairman, tucked in a modern office building in Central, exemplifies this approach. Its celebrated steamed flowery crab with aged Shaoxing wine demonstrates the restraint, precision, and ingredient-driven philosophy that defines the very best Cantonese cooking. At Wing, an elegant restaurant on the 29th floor of the same building, Chef Vicky Cheng similarly draws inspiration from China's many regional cuisines, including Sichuan, Fujian, and Jiangsu. One of his signature dishes is roasted pigeon with crisp skin and a delicate smoky aroma. Now that my parents are gone, my visits to Hong Kong feel different. These days, I often experience the city through the eyes of my husband, Odur, an Icelandic photographer and writer, and our blended family of 8 children. I find myself showing them the places, traditions, and dishes that influenced me, passing them forward just as my father once did to me. Through them, I see not only the Hong Kong I remember, but the Hong Kong that continues to change and inspire. Before every departure from the city, I observe one final ritual. I make a point to arrive early at the airport and head straight to Tasty Congee and Noodle Wonton Shop for a bowl of wonton noodles. I grew up eating at its Happy Valley branch, and somehow the airport version tastes exactly as I remember. The wontons are delicate, the noodles springy, the broth clear, and deeply familiar. For a long time, I believed that I came back to Hong Kong for the food. Now, I know I'm returning for something with greater meaning. The culinary traditions that molded me, the rituals my parents passed down, and the chance to pass them on. And now for the photographs. The first is of the author herself, and she is on the ferry that crosses the harbor. It is it's evening, and she's aboard the Star Ferry, and that's Victoria Harbor from Kowloon to Hong Kong Island. And so the water is a deep, dark, midnight blue. The city in the background is lit. I see colors of green and red, maybe a Ferris wheel because there's a big circle there that's all lit up in red. And she's a beautiful woman, long brown hair in a black dress, and she's standing and peeking around from behind one of the pillars on the ferry. And there's a gentleman behind her. At first I thought he was a waiter because he's wearing a vest and holding his jacket, but I think perhaps he's another passenger. And now we have a shot of a cat watching over an herbal store in Sham Shui Po. And so we can see the cat is seated there, a white cat with brown spots and a brown tail. And he's turned around and looking right at us. But the herbs are all filled up in the shelves in plastic bags and glass jars. And then the cat is on a glass counter there. Then we have a shot of Cheng Hing Coffee Shop in Happy Valley. And the customers are seated at small tables and some booths, some by themselves, reading the paper or on their phones, others conversing. A black and white tile floor. And I think we're looking through the window to the street out beyond. And it's the front of the shop is all glass. So you can people watch and be seen yourself in there. Here's a shot of Man Mo Temple amid the high-rises in Cheongwon. And high-rises, they are apartment buildings, I would presume, because there are balconies and very tall buildings and just a lot of apartments. But they do seem to have a lot of glass, and most of them have a balcony on them, and this particular building in the forefront. But the others, all it looks to be a residential area there. But the temple is decidedly different, and it looks to be maybe two stories at the most. The rooftop is made from green tiles. We're used to seeing the red tiles of roofs in Spain and Mexico and places like that, but this is a kind of a jade green. And of course, there is some Asian writing across the front of the door and on the pillars that surround the gate that you go through to enter into the temple. There seem to be three different sections of the temple. And on the second floor of the two outer ones, there's a balcony. And it's quite a beautiful structure amidst those other very modern ones. Here's a shot of some ham and eggs, milk tea, and other breakfast staples at Jianghing Coffee Shop. And ham and eggs look just like we'd find them in America, in England. A couple of sliced tomatoes on the plate as well. And then there's a bowl of what looks like it could be noodle soup with a fried egg on top of it, and a nice cup of creamy coffee, and another one that looks like iced coffee. And then we have the author, but we're just seeing the back of her. She's at M+, the Contemporary Art Museum, and she's walking through. We can just see her from the back holding a bag and walking through a display of red. It looks like they're parachutes that are hanging down. So it's all fabric, and then there are streamers coming down from, I presume, the ceiling, so that you're walking through threads, kind of. And she must have had to walk through them she's in the center of these parachute-like fabric constructions. Then we have a shot of a flower stall in Soho. I guess there's a Soho in Hong Kong, like there are in other cities. And it looks like a flower stall we might see in New York or London or other places, just buckets and buckets of flowers all ready for the picking. In every color of the rainbow. It's got a little roof over it, so I think you can go inside as well. And then it's part of a much larger building. Then we have a table full of all different dishes. One looks like a kebab. Everything's on white china, but just all different shapes and sizes. I see some seafood and other things that look just very succulent. Here is some roasted goose with noodles at Yongki. That's in Central. And so the goose is very crispy looking. It's on a plate, which is on a tray with a big bowl of noodles and a small bowl of something that is probably a sauce. And then I think there's a little cup of tea with it too. Here's a shot of the Hong Kong skyline from the peak, which is a scenic viewpoint. And the buildings line either side of the harbor. The ones on this side of us, of the harbor that we're near, are much taller, that seems, than the other side, or maybe that's just the perspective. But there's a great big green hillside that is, I guess, near this viewpoint where you can look down. And in the background, behind the buildings on the other side of the harbor, are rolling green hills. Lots of puffy white clouds in the sky, too. Here is a historic neon sign and lanterns in Tsim Sha Tsui. And we see the lanterns, they're kind of a lavender and yellow alternating, and they go across the street. And then the neon sign above that shows what looks to be a cup of tea and a lot of Asian writing in different colors. So no other pictures that I can see, but just that colorful writing. But of course, it almost looks like art itself. And then we have, finally, where to stay, where to eat and drink, and what to do. Where to stay? Mandarin Oriental, Hong Kong. 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Reopens in October after renovations. Upper House, Hong Kong. For a stay that feels both refined and deeply calming, this André Fou-designed hotel offers a rare sense of quiet in the middle of the city, with soft, understated interiors and expansive harbor views from 790. Where to eat and drink? Australia Dairy Company, a classic Kowloon Cha Ching Teng

Luk Yu Tea House, an institution in Central where dim sum, tea, and brisk service make yum cha feel like a timeless ritual. Entrees 8 to 108. One-third Coffee Roasters, a sleek cafe and roastery known for beautifully crafted drinks. This is a welcome pause from Central's bustle. Pang's Kitchen, a family-run gem in Happy Valley for polished home-style cooking, including its strawberry sweet and sour pork. Entrees 10 to 112. Tasty Congee and Noodle Wonton Shop, a favorite chain for silky congee and delicate wonton noodles with an airport outpost that lets travelers savor one last taste of Hong Kong before takeoff. Entrees 5 to 50. And that noodle wonton shop is spelled W-A-N-T-U-N, even though the wonton noodles is W-O-N-T-O-N. Couple more, Wing. At this elevated central restaurant, Chef Vicky Cheng reinterprets China's regional cuisine for contemporary fine dining. Tasting menus from 252. Yung Ki, one of the city's most storied Cantonese restaurants, renowned for its signature charcoal roasted goose. Entrees 30 to 102. What to do? Hong Kong Tramways. For an intimate view of the city, hop aboard the century-old Ding Ding double-deckers from Shang Wan to North Point after dark. M+, this striking museum of contemporary art anchors the West Kowloon Cultural District, overlooking Victoria Harbor. Sham Shui Po, a working-class neighborhood in Kowloon known for street markets, textile shops, and a food culture that's among the city's most vibrant. Sheung Wan, a historic neighborhood west of Central filled with dried seafood shops, herbal medicine stores, and enduring food traditions. And finally, Star Ferry. No visit is complete without crossing the harbor on the ferry, a simple journey that never loses its magic. And now we have another feature story, the last in this issue, South of Down Under. And it is, let's see, Tasmania, Australia's island state, is jumping into the future. On a long and winding road trip, Adam Arache visits apple orchards, oat restaurants, and country guest houses, and gets up close and personal with a wombat. Photographs are by Sean Fennessy. And I see why they said it jumps into the future. Here's a couple of photographs. Is a photograph of two jumping kangaroos, and they are leaping. And one is about to land, and the other one's taking off. And the grass is kind of the color of ripe wheat against a gray sky. Very striking. And then we have a table full of food, and it is breakfast at the Beaumont, a rental property in Franklin. So there's fresh eggs. They're not yet cooked, a beautiful loaf of crusty brown bread, fresh apples, and I think some nuts. And there's a bell to ring for the service. Those kangaroos there are in Maria Island National Park off Tasmania's eastern coast. So let's begin. From the air, Tasmania reaches out like a hand with 100 fingers. After an hour of flying from Melbourne across the Bass Strait, the body of water separating mainland Australia from the island of Tasmania, we began our descent into the capital of Hobart. Forest-cloaked peninsulas appear in a Rorschach of luminous greens and loamy browns. It looked like the fingers of land were grasping at the sea, but the water resisted, lapping at coves on the headlands. Getting here, in fact, getting anywhere in this part of the world from North America, is a hike, so it might seem counterintuitive to come all this way just for Tassie, instead of a journey that includes Sydney or Melbourne or the Great Barrier Reef. But since the pandemic, Tasmania, which has 334 offshore islands and 21 marine reserves, has transformed from an add-on to a primary destination. It's seen a 20% increase in American visitors since 2023, with spending by international visitors nearly doubling over the past 2 years. I wanted to see what was drawing travelers to this remote place of beaches and orchards, mountains and bush, and planned to road trip across the island. From overhead on the flight, I couldn't see any of the roads

0: I'd be traveling on, only land and water, and I could never quite tell if I was fully over one or the other. Then the runway rushed up underneath and the plane touched down, leaving me with the antsy sensation that I could not wait for even one more second to grab Tasmania's outstretched hand and start exploring. The Tasman Bridge connects the banks of the wide river Derwent. The apex of the five-lane arch measures 198 feet above the waterline, and I felt every inch of that height as my car crested over the concrete and Hobart came into view. The road ripples down into this harbor town built on land traditionally belonging to the Palawa, whom the British forcibly removed after establishing their second Australian penal colony here in 1804. It's a compact maritime city, think Portland, Maine, oriented around Derwent Harbor, where the erstwhile whale oil warehouses, jam factories, and industrial shipping piers now house galleries, distillers of spirits derived from Sheep's Way, and accommodations like the MacQ01 Hotel. Each of its 114 guest rooms is named for a notable Tasmanian, a history that was detailed with thespian energy by the hotel's storyteller, avid bushwalker Aaron Cuneo. Cuneo is among the many mainland Australians who have relocated to Hobart in recent years in search of a combination that's difficult to find elsewhere in the country. Affordability and a slow-paced lifestyle on one hand, cool urban amenities and jobs in the arts, tourism, and outdoors on the other. I started off my Hobart journey with a cappuccino and cruller from Six Russell, the kind of minimalist bakery cafe you might find in the coffee capital of Melbourne, and drove upriver to Berrydale, where the subversive Museum of Old and New Art is located on the grounds of a 1950s winery. Hours slipped away as I explored the alternately eerie and amusing collection. I peered up the nostrils of Artifact, an SUV-sized steel head containing a synaptic light show, and studied Wim Delvoye's gastrointestinal machine, Cloaca Professional, which simulates digestion and produces physical waste, along with the cheeky rhetorical, "Is art crap?" I took a psychedelic light bath in a James Turrell installation and chickened out of another experiential piece based on Dante's Divine Comedy that required a waiver. That afternoon, I met up with Anthony Cowles, a local firefighter and outdoorsman who would be my guide for the week. After I said I'd just come from the museum, he told me that when it opened in 2011, quote, almost overnight, Hobart changed. People who had never been to Tassie started to see it in a different light, said. That newfound and still growing cultural cachet, Cowles continued, dovetails nicely with what already made Hobart special, its proximity to nature. I live 2 minutes from the beach and I swim every other day, and I'm a normal person, he said. That is Tassie life. We can connect with wilderness every day. Cowles and I had planned plenty of that for our 400-mile road trip, which, because of the island's roads and terrain, would follow an unconventional route. North to New Norfolk, doubling back to Hobart, east to Maria Island, and then finally through the Huon Valley to the island's southernmost point. To start, I wanted to test drive the Tassie Dolce Vita, living like one of the Aussies who've come to recalibrate on this island. OG Guest House in North Hobart offered the ideal setting. The Navy living room flowed into a well-stocked kitchen with an espresso machine, Japanese knives, and bottled Negronis. The owners are Chef Matt and Monique Breen, whose bistro, OG, is next door. That's spelled O-G-E-E. At dinner that night, I learned that the best recipe for jet lag has nothing to do with the bed and everything to do with al dente Sardinian gnocchetti in soulful pork ragu. My Australian friends had offered encyclopedic lists of places to eat across the island. In Hobart, Pigeonhole Bakers for cardamom-perfumed morning buns. Van Diemen's Land Creamery for only in Tass ice cream flavors like peach and lemon myrtle. And Deer, D-I-E-R, Maker, where the tasting menu included a spectacular pairing of beef and mushroom tartare and 20-year-old sake. There was also Oirthir, that's O-I-R-T-H-I-R, in the town of Bream Creek, where Scottish husband and wife chefs Bob Pietrzyncek and Gillian McInnes have created a countryside meditation on the kindred climates and larders of Scotland and Tasmania. Seaweed-veined soda bread, shucked oysters with foraged samphire, wood-roasted lamb with crispy haggis. But one place was on everyone's list, the Agrarian Kitchen in New Norfolk, the state's third oldest settlement. Today, its downtown percolates with weekender trappings like bookshops, cafes, and antique markets. But from 1827 to 2000, the town's reputation revolved around the abuse-ridden Willow Court complex. The asylum and psychiatric hospital's troubled past is now plainly acknowledged by the Tasmanian government. In 2004, it was designated as a site of conscience, a historic place that, as the International Coalition of Sites of Conscience's website put it, connects past struggles to today's movements for human rights. The titular windows, said to have been grown from cuttings taken from Napoleon's grave, are long gone. Instead, within the campus of decrepit barracks, I found wind-tussled peach trees, trellised melons, and fat artichokes. The Agrarian Kitchen moved into Willow Court's former women's ward in 2017. Today, its gardens unfurl from the back of the restaurant. The garden was at its late summer zenith, supplying 95% of the ingredients for the restaurant, the first in Tasmania to be ranked Australia's best in 2024 by the country's Gourmet Traveler magazine. During my nearly four-hour lunch, chef and co-owner Rodney Dunn migrated between the open kitchen and the sun-washed dining room, which was staffed with young believers in navy aprons. And what a gospel Dunn was preaching! Heirloom tomato anointed with beef garum, mulberry granita and buttermilk gelato, extraordinary house-made and aged cheeses served with preserved loquats. On the drive back to Hobart, cows pointed out the clouds that had gathered during our meal, snagging like cotton on Mount Wellington. Like most people I met in Tasmania, though, he used the reconstructed Palawa Kani language's name for the peak, Kunangi. Australia is an ongoing reckoning with the crimes of its past, and Tasmanian history is especially gruesome. Between 1824 and 1831, British colonists committed mass atrocities against and forced displacement of the island's Aboriginal tribes. As part of its modern reconciliation efforts in 2013, the state instituted a dual naming policy for significant sites, though not without criticism from both outside and inside the polylingual Indigenous Tasmanian community. What does it say about America, I wondered, that the last state in Australia to formally recognize its first people could do this, however imperfectly, while back home, executive orders have rescinded the names of our own national native landmarks. A group of kangaroos is called a mob. That tracks for the muscled outback gangsters who are known to cold cock foolish humans. An eastern grey variety, the forester, lives on Tasmania but is vastly outnumbered by its smaller cousins, the Bennett's wallaby and the timid Pademelon. Those cute buggers are everywhere, while the eastern greys are elusive. But I had come to Maria Island, a national park divided from the east coast of Tasmania by a great white shark refuge called the Northern Mercury Passage, for a different marsupial. Don't come within 2 meters of the wombats, the captain of the 10 a.m. ferry from Triabunna, an hour's drive northeast of Hobart, warned over the loudspeaker during the 30-minute crossing. Remember, wombats are venomous. Wombats are not venomous, but hey, whatever helps maintain a hands-off policy. Parentheses, you may have heard a while back about the American influencer who kidnapped a baby wombat. The ferry docked in Darlington Bay, and once on land, soon enough we found our first wombat. Framed in a halo of chartreuse underbrush, he snoozed in his burrow, a furry brown ball with his snout on the ground and butt in the air. After our wombat encounter, Cowles and I looped through Darlington, a circa 1825 convict settlement and historic site, then picked up the 2.5-mile Fossils Cliffs Fossil Cliffs Trek. The forested trail climbed gently to a plateau 440 feet above the Tasman Sea. We shared the heroic view with fewer than a dozen people. Maria Island averages only 200 visitors a day. One was an influencer dangling his legs over the side of a cliff for photos. Better than kidnapping a wombat, I suppose. The hike next skirted the titular cliffs, embedded with 300-million-year-old fossils, and crested onto a parched savanna covered with eastern gray kangaroos. They weren't that color at all. Instead, they had thick mocha coats that faded to white around their paws and chests. Their bodies were almost comical, massive hindquarters tapering up to angular heads with erect ears, glass-cutting jawlines, and eyes like eight balls, feathered in lashes. Pandas, capoas, lemurs, Komodo dragons. When I was a kid, animals were my earliest obsession, and as soon as I was old enough to understand what a job was, the one I wanted was zookeeper, a notion my parents quickly redirected. They knew I'd move on to other fixations, and I did. Legos, horror movies, football. But that thing for animals remains, latent but easily triggered by, say, a blue buffalo commercial or a kangaroo sighting. A pair of eastern grays had broken off from the mob, and I very slowly moved closer, 30 feet, 25 feet, 20 feet. I struggled to be steady, steady with all the emotion of being a six-year-old at the zoo overriding my brain. I took a million photos, then just sat on the grass and watched them a while. And they watched me back. Eventually, the larger eastern gray turned his head toward the sea as if to ask, "Are we done here?" I collected my things and moved along. When the farm stands start appearing on the sides of the road, you know you're in Huon Valley. From Maria Island, Coles and I headed back to Hobart for the night. We then set a southwestern course early the next morning through the countryside that gives Tasmania its Apple Isle nickname. Ripening fruits drooped from orchard trees, destined for pies and effervescent ciders at Willie Smith's Apple Shed in the appropriately named town of Grove. Meanwhile, fig and peach pastries at Summer Kitchen Bakery, a fairy tale cottage in Ranelagh, decorated with fresh sunflowers, suggested summer wasn't over. We drove toward and through Huonville, which is now the valley's main city, but was, quote, "just a pub and a bakery and service station when I was little," Cal said, "with lots of old guys in holey jumpers messing around on wooden boats." While the town has grown, it still reflects its country roots. The farm stands come out of the agriculture tradition, some scrapped together with plywood and paint, others elaborate with full-size retail fridges and Instagram accounts. When we arrived at the Beaumont, a rental apartment in Franklin, a sleepy boat-building village on the Huon River, I imagined that our host, Michelle Crawford, had been shopping at all of them. A still life of apples, nectarines, peaches, and plums on the kitchen table looked as if it had been set out for a photo shoot, which made sense, and Crawford is a stylist, photographer, and writer, and the Beaumont is not only her home, downstairs, and stunning two-bedroom apartment, upstairs, but also a flexible studio space for shoots, workshops, and events. Before being purchased by Crawford and her husband Leo, who are originally from Sydney but have lived in the Huon Valley for more than 20 years, the two-story brick building lived a few different lives. It began as a bank, built in 1906. When Franklin was a fruit and timber boomtown. Then, after World War II, a maternity hospital moved in. Very often we still get people knocking on the door saying, "My mom was born here," Crawford told me, while her cat, Twiggy, slalomed around her legs. In 2019, the couple bought and restored the Beaumont's building, styling it with animal pelts, Grecian busts, dried florals, maximalist wallpaper, scuffed leather chairs, bar carts, cookbooks, and contributions from an entire cohort of local artists and producers. The Valley, Crawford said, is a great place if you're a creative. I met one such, Annalise Gregory, for dinner at the Lost Captain Restaurant and Brewhouse, a pub with leaded glass windows and kids scampering through the garden. She just wrapped filming the second season of A Girl's Guide to Hunting, Fishing, and Wild Cooking, the public broadcasting show that's made her the face of Tasmania's next culinary generation. 6 years ago, Gregory relocated from Hobart to a 110-year-old Huon farmhouse. I thought I had moved to the middle of nowhere, she said. But my next-door neighbors were natural wine distributors from Melbourne, and next to them was Michelle Crawford. Soon, Gregory will open her years-in-the-making restaurant on the farm. It'll be another feather in the cap of the valley, which Gregory said, people are starting to see more as a destination. Restaurant by restaurant, inn by inn, a full tourism ecosystem is evolving here in real time. Fingers crossed that will continue, she added. In 1791, French Admiral Antoine Bruni d'Entrecasteaux set sail from Brest to Tasmania to search for an expedition feared lost at sea. He never found that wayward ship, but he did find and map a shortcut to the Southern Ocean that bypassed the rough waters of the Tasman Sea. Today, the d'Entrecasteaux Channel bears his name. At last, Cowles and I were headed to Australia's end, driving south along the Huon River into the ancient forests laced with the mossy scent of secrets past, to quote a poem by local poet Amanda McKinnon that was tucked into a pastel blue typewriter in my Beaumont bedroom. We stopped in Geeveston, a former timber town reborn as a culinary refuge, thanks to spots like Harvest and Light, a gallery, wine bar, and picklery. Continuing south, the road rejoined the water in Dover, over scenic Port Esperance, named for one of d'Entrecasteaux's two ships. Here, Wild Bird Cafe's spiced banana bread offered the last breadcrumb of gentrification before the route retreated into the bush, where neither the valley's arriviste energy nor reliable cell service have yet penetrated. At South Cape Road, a flora-obscured sign choked out, Welcome to the Southern, there are letters missing, TH doesn't have an E, Southern doesn't have an E, and then I think it's maybe forests, there's no E or T. The road dead-ended at Recherche Bay, named for d'Entrecasteaux's other ship. We turned onto Cockle Creek Road, following a coast scalloped with coves. A solitary kayaker paddled in the distance. A wetsuit-clad abalone diver dipped under the dark surface. Dinghies bobbed in the current. We crossed over Cockle Creek, the shallow stream meandering into the bay, and parked at the ranger station by a Nissan pickup with a koala bumper sticker declaring, All Aussies Need Trees. The footpath to Adams Point Whale Lookout cuts through eucalyptus and tea trees that infuse the winds with their cleansing, camphoraceous scent. Before colonization, Cowles deadpanned, there used to be enough whales you could walk across them. Then, from 1830 to 1850, rapacious British whalers hunted them nearly to extinction here in Recherche, where the pregnant mothers would come to give birth. At the lookout, a huge bronze sculpture of a southern right whale commemorates the slaughter, while a plaque quotes d'Entrecasteaux, quote, It would be vain of me to attempt to describe my feelings when I beheld this lonely harbor lying at the world's end, separated as it were from the rest of the universe. Just a 90-degree turn out of the bay brings you into the Southern Ocean, where there is almost 1,400 nautical miles of nothing until Antarctica. Tangerine butterflies chased one another along the trail back to Cockle Creek. The breeze was scented with brown butter from campers cooking pancakes. We're just a few minutes behind schedule, Cowles said as I dipped down to the beach, which was deserted except for a silver-bearded fisherman. I stood there at the edge of the gentle surf. Cowles was talking, but all I could hear was something Aaron Cuneo, the MacQ01 storyteller, had said about Tasmania's magnetism. The mystical power that had pulled him back to the island after he'd done the 53-mile South Coast trek at the eastern terminus of which I was now standing. This is the last fragment of Gondwana, the ancient supercontinent from which Australia separated. It got under my skin. Tasmania got under mine, too, because I haven't stopped thinking about it in the month since. Ready to go? Cowles called from the beachhead. Like the peninsulas I'd seen from the plane, I reached into the bay with five desperate fingers, trying to hold on to the water. And now for some pictures. And the first one, Maria Island coastline. And he wasn't kidding about those fingers stretching out. So we are looking down, aerial view, I guess, from his plane, at the high cliffs, which are kind of the color of ripe wheat, and then the small rocks protruding from the cliffs and all that white water foaming around them. But there looks to be a little bit of an inlet there. Maybe it's a creek that flows in. The water is a deep, deep turquoise and then patches of lighter color there. So I suspect there's a lot of green growth under the water, and then those are areas that are either rock or white sand. We got a close-up of a butterfly on what looks like a zinnia to me, and that was in the gardens of the Agrarian Kitchen in New Norfolk. Here's a guest room bath at the Beaumont, and it's a clawfoot tub. And what fun, there's a Greek bust on the shelf nearby and a potted plant that's flowering, and the window with a lace curtain in it. And the room is kind of a mustard color. And then we have a shot of the tasting room at Mewstone Wines in the town of Flower Pot. And this is a very modern space. Just a very simple wooden long table, and behind that the bar, and a gentleman there is, I think, serving somebody else who's seated at a stool at this long. It looks like a long table, but I guess it's actually a bar. Lots of glass windows in the background, and a kind of a wooden structure, where the ceiling and the wall above the bar are all kind of wood slats. And then we have a photograph here of, Willie Smith's apple shed in the Huon Valley. And it is a shed, it looks like. I'm seeing some people seated at a table outside, and it looks like they're just on gravel. Lots of flowers growing around, a great big old barrel, like a big keg, I guess, but looks more like a barrel, rounded with strips around holding the wood together. And the wood and the building behind that is all wood, and it's aged, not painted. So I guess that's where it gets its name, the apple shed. And then a close-up of some fresh loaves at Hobart's 6 Russell Bakery and Bistro. Gorgeous, round, big boules, crusty, some with sesame seeds on them, and they're kind of open like a flower at the top there where they've slit the dough to let it release. And then we're looking at a gallery at Hobart's Museum of Old and New Art. And in this space, there is a woman standing. This is a very unusual space, hard to describe. Floor looks like maybe marble, white squares with black around each one of them. And this woman is standing at the opening of a tunnel. And this looks to be made of concrete. And the entire wall, in fact, looks like a waffle made of stone. It goes all the way up to the ceiling, and then the ceiling has the same waffle look to it. I don't know if that's considered some kind of a exhibit, but on the fourth layer up, there are circular holes here that look like small tunnels. I would say those squares of the waffle are about maybe 18 inches square. But this woman is standing in front of a tunnel, and there are people inside in the background. I don't know if she's waiting to walk into it or waiting for them to come out. She looks like she's wearing a lab coat. I don't know if she's maybe a guide or something, but there are people in the background inside that tunnel in a darker space. What else do we have here? We have the game room of the Islington Hotel in Hobart. And so we're looking at, I don't really see any games, but there's a big, interesting modern portrait on the wall that looks kind of part photograph, part painting. And then we have the city's waterfront. That's also in Hobart. Very still. I see some, what looks like yachts to me. And then some large sailboats that are moored there or actually tied up in the marina. The city doesn't have a lot of tall buildings that I can see. I see some long, low buildings, but looks like it's nearing sunset. The water's very still, and there's kind of a glow on the water. Here's the chef owner of the North Hobart restaurant. That's Matt Breen, and he is seated on a bar stool with his elbow on the bar, wooden, lovely wooden bar. And the wall behind him is black, and it looks like a still life painting on there. We can just see the corner of the bar where the glasses are stacked, some plants. He's a young man, I would say early middle age, black t-shirt, navy blue apron, head of kind of coppery colored hair and a little bit of a beard. And he's got a glass of wine in his hand. Just notice that. Then we have a shot of some lamb, haggis, and neeps, which is rutabaga, at O-I-R-T-H-I-R in Bream Creek. And somebody is pouring some kind of a sauce over that. And if that's, I'm not sure which dish is which, but one of the things looks like it's crusted with something on it, and another looks like just a swirl of something kind of creamy colored. So it's a lovely display. Wish I knew more about it. By the way, OG is the name of the restaurant that Matt Breen owns. Here we are face to face with a kangaroo, hoping we'd see another shot of one of them. This might be the one that was thinking, are we done here? But she has a little baby and pup in her pouch peeking out, and she's standing straight up and looking straight at the photographer. Here's a shot of apples for sale at a roadside stand in Huon Valley. And it's a cute little stand painted red on the outside, white on the inside. Looks like the orchard owner built it himself. $5 a bag, and they're bagged in plastic. And then we have the dining room of the Agrarian Kitchen. And this is a spacious spot, plenty of wooden tables and wooden chairs. It's not completely full at this time. Pendants hanging from the ceiling. Looks like the ceiling is painted tin, that kind of decorative tin, embossed. And then lots of light coming in large windows that line one wall and the other. We can see two walls here. And the service staff are in aprons that crisscross across their back, dark ones with dark slacks there. And the walls are kind of the color of butter. And let's see, we also then have some information on where to eat. And the Agrarian Kitchen is first. Epic lunches in New Norfolk from Rodney Dunn, the godfather of Tasmania's culinary moment, starring impeccable produce grown on site. Harvest and Light, a gallery, picklery, and wine bar in the hamlet of Geeveston, with a full menu of cocktails, pickles, and snacks. Lost Captain Restaurant and Tap House. Mingle with locals and their kids over oysters, smash burgers, and mussels at this Juanville brew house. OG, a tiny convivial bistro in North Hobart that feels like something you'd find in Paris or Rome. And let's see what else we have. Wild Bird, your last chance for good coffee and cake before the bush drive to Cockle Creek. Van Diemen's Land Creamery, serving terroir in frozen dairy form. This scoop shop has two locations, including a floating barge in Derwent Harbor. Summer Kitchen Bakery, sweet and savory pies, sourdough loaves, and interesting pastries fill the case at this Huon Valley and informal community clubhouse. Pigeonhole Bakers, this beloved Hobart bakery is renowned for its cardamom buns. Six Russell, both a bakery and a bistro, this establishment is Hobart's Sandy Bay neighborhood. In Sandy Bay neighborhood, has excellent coffee, pastries, and crullers. And then that one I have trouble pronouncing, Orthir. Tasmanian Scottish hybrid dishes served in a Scandi-style dining room overlooking Maria Island, 45 minutes east of Hobart. Tasting menu, 135. Dear Maker, D-I-E-R-M-A-K-R, two words. Creative ingredient forward cuisine in Hobart with a killer soundtrack and a natural wine program. Tasting menu, 145. And that is where we end today, folks. So until next time, when we will begin a new issue of September, thanks for joining Mind's Eye Radio. Take care and be well.
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4: Hello, this is Janet Leffler, and we're going to read the Wall Street Journal for Friday, October 2nd, 2026. The first article on the front page of the Wall Street Journal: the 38-year-old captain who fought off cockpit attack on the Fly Dubai flight. And this is out of New Delhi. As an aviator, Smit Malkar had piloted through an in-flight berth, turbulent monsoon skies, and a high-wire landing in Greece that stretched his skills to the limit. On Wednesday, the 38-year-old Indian pilot faced a mid-air incident of a completely different sort, a violent stabbing attack from within the cockpit. Captain Malkar fought off his attacker while in charge of Fly Dubai Boeing 737 MAX 8-passenger jet to Tel Aviv, apparently managing to alert air traffic control, open the cockpit door, and allow passengers and crew to rescue the plane from terrifying plunge. His heroism was hailed by Israeli Prime Minister Benjamin Netanyahu and Indian Prime Minister Narendra Modi, who praised his patience, acumen, and courage. From his hospital bed in Dubai on Friday, Malkar told Modi via video call how he had been in a fight for his life in the plane. "As I lay on the floor, I could feel the aircraft was going down, and I knew with absolute certainty, even when I was taking the blows, that Smit, the door is just there, and I opened it," he said on the call, published on the Indian Prime Minister's social media accounts. "Though I was acting for my own life, at the same time I knew I cannot let the others die," Malkar said, adding the others who rushed in to help had played an equal role in saving the plane. "The captain suffered severe wounds to his neck and hands," said a dentist who treated the pilot on board Flight 1073, which was carrying more than 170 passengers and crew, after restraining the attacker. "The cockpit was full of blood," said Shoda Musav on Israeli Army radio on Thursday. While Makar's pulse began to drop, he started to lose consciousness. Musav called for the reserve pilots, who had by then taken charge of the plane, to land as soon as possible. The plane landed in Tabuk, a city in northwestern Saudi Arabia. "I don't think he would have survived all the way to Israel," he said. Malkar was transferred to the United Arab Emirates, while Malkar told Modi he was confident of making a full recovery. Those who have worked with Malkar, who lives with his wife and two children in Dubai, and others who know his family in Mumbai, described him as very sober and grounded. During almost two decades as a pilot, he has landed at some of the world's highest and most challenging airports, mentored at an aviation academy in India to help give others a leg up on the airline industry, and dealt with a number of in-flight medical emergencies. On one flight, shortly after takeoff, the cabin crew reported to the flight deck that a passenger had gone into labor. Malkar recalled on an Indian podcast last year, preparing to divert the plane for landing. "We checked out the nearest airfields, the weather for all the airfields. We saw what is operationally feasible. We had 6-7 minutes, he said, and suddenly in the next couple of minutes we got a call. We've got a baby on board." Becoming an aviator was never Malkai's childhood dream, he told the podcast. He had expected to join the family textile business and pursued a course in textile engineering and another in management. But a seminar on aviation during that time gave him the bug for flying around the age of 19, just as India was developing what has become a booming industry for the country's domestic flights. "He hadn't even been in a plane that many times before deciding to become a pilot," he told the podcast. "His first commercial flight in the cockpit was from Bengaluru, India, to Delhi. That was scary, not because of the flying part, but the responsibility, he said. He started his career at SpiceJet, said Captain Guruchan Arora, former director of flight operations at a low-cost Indian carrier, who remembers supervising him on a simulator. The first time I met him, I asked him, "Why did your parents name you the Smiling Mosquito?" said Arora. He looked confused. I explained, "Smit means smiling, and Malkar means mosquito." We laughed very hard. While flying, he tends to avoid deep or controversial topics with his co-pilot, since the primary duty of a pilot is to monitor, Malkar told the podcast. Captain Tina Goswami, who worked with Malkar at SpiceJet, first met him in 2019 and remembered him as a calm, humble captain who treated junior pilots with respect. "Pilots are trained to handle pressure," she said, "but in an extreme situation, people can freeze or surrender." Malkar, despite being attacked and dealing with an aircraft that was losing altitude, had the presence of mind to open the cockpit door, make an announcement over the public address system, and call for help, she said. What he did was, "I think that saved everything," Goswami said. She described him as a very cool-headed, very calm, and the colleagues generally looked forward to flying with him. Since the start of his career, Malkar has always wanted to pilot Boeing planes, he told the podcast. "My first aircraft was a Boeing, and it's always been that aircraft all my life." He trained on the aircraft maker's MAX jets. When two MAX jets suffered fatal crashes within months of each other in 2018 and 2019, his enthusiasm dimmed. "That's when panic started. We were not scared, but we were not sure what was going on at that point," Malkar told the podcast. But fixes made to Boeing to the jet reassured him of the safety of the aircraft, which he has flown since they went back into service, right up until Wednesday's flight. As he lay bleeding in the MAX 8's galley, Malkar spoke about his children and asked the dentist by his side if he could save him. "He wanted to live. He didn't want to die," said Musav. The captain then asked him to send a message to his children if he didn't make it. "And I told him, 'God is with you. Pray. Everything will be okay. We are with you.'" A second article on the front page of the Wall Street Journal: how 7% mortgages are wrecking the home buyer playbook. With mortgage rates breaking through 7%, some home buyers are considering the familiar strategies for lowering their monthly payments: putting more money down, using adjustable rate mortgages, and even buying in cash. House hunters still face a financial double whammy rarely seen: rapidly rising mortgage rates and home prices that, while growing more slowly, keep hitting record highs. That has made the post-pandemic housing market one of the most challenging in recent memory and limits the amount of financial maneuvering available to would-be buyers. Increasing the size of the down payment would help offset the monthly bill that comes with a higher mortgage rate. But home prices are up more than 50% since 2019, and buyers are struggling to find the cash to boost their deposit above the typical 10 to 15% down. That has scrambled the usual buyer playbook for adjusting to higher borrowing costs. Typically, when mortgage rates rise, sellers have to cut prices to keep buyers in the market. But for years, supply has lagged behind as many homeowners have opted to stay put to preserve the 3 to 4% mortgage rates that they secured in the wake of the pandemic. This lock-in effort, home buyers refusing to sell and give up low mortgage rates they locked in 2 years ago, has allowed prices to continue rising even as demand has sagged. The national media existing home price in August rose 1.6% from a year earlier to $429,000, an August record. That is despite sales falling to their lowest level and interest rates pushing to the highest point in more than a year. Median down payments have increased a bit this year, as the rise in mortgage rates has encouraged buyers to spend more money up front to lower their monthly payments. The median down payment in January of this year was $23,000, according to Realtor.com. In August, it was up to $27,000. Over the same period, the median down payment percentage had risen to 13.8% from 12.8%. But Christine Beltler, who runs a mortgage brokerage firm in Austin, Texas, said the recent rise in rates has ground the market to a halt. "We've all hit a wall. We've pretty much seen a very large stalling of activity," she said. "I do think right now buyers are taking a step back, taking a moment of pause." Even in the wake of the 2008 housing crash, when home sales sank, buyers with good credit would take advantage of lower mortgage rates than today and a fall in home prices. Supply benefited from lenders looking to unload millions of foreclosed homes. Bettler said she recently quoted someone a mortgage rate on Monday, and by the time they went under contract on a Thursday, the rate had increased over half a percentage point. "They literally just said, 'I can't do this,'" she said, adding that a person terminated the contract. As older homemakers often point out, before 2001, mortgage rates were just about always 7%, and in the 1980s, they reached as high as 18.63%, according to Freddie Mac. As a result, housing affordability was even worse back then, but low home prices allowed buyers to put down larger percentage points to help mitigate the higher rate. In 1980, the median home value was $47,000, while median household income was $17,000, according to the Census Bureau. Now, home values are up to $368,000, according to Zillow, outpacing income, which in 2025 was up to $87,000. That means that for many buyers, down payments have become far more of a financial burden. Continued growth in down payments could be modest, mostly because buyers are already putting down as much as they can and simply can't afford to contribute anymore, said First American chief economist Mark Fleming. For a lot of the affordability-constrained borrowers, they don't have the option, he said. Buyers who can already turn to family members and financial assets to help fund their down payment. According to a survey from the National Association of Realtors released in 2025, 26% of buyers used assets such as stocks and 401ks, whether through withdrawals or loans, to help them with their down payments, while 22% received help from relatives or friends. For Emma Flintstone and her wife, first-time buyers currently closed on a house in Cleveland, the recent surge in rates is an issue. "Right now, we're dealing with this huge jump at the last minute, and as first-time home buyers, that's something we weren't expecting," she said. They considered putting 25% down instead of 20%, but didn't want to stretch themselves too much. "My parents, for example, might consider putting more down, but for us, it's like when it's your first time purchasing a home, you still need a safety net," she said. One strategy that economists expect to pick up substantially as rates rise and home prices remain high, creative mortgage structures. At the beginning of the year, 6.3% of mortgage applications were adjustable rate mortgages, according to Mortgage Banker Association. For the week of September 18, that portion was up to 9.8%, which doesn't even account for the latest run-up in mortgage rates. Adjustable rate mortgages offer a lower fixed rate, typically for 3 to 10 years, before returning to market rates once the period ends. In a higher rate environment, more buyers are willing to gamble on rates in the future for a lower monthly payment now. But some buyers struggle to qualify for them, with lenders hesitant to offer them to people who might not be able to afford a significantly higher rate in the future, Beatler said. Jan Otto closed on a home in South Carolina at the end of July. He borrowed money from a family trust to buy in cash to close immediately and is now taking out an adjustable rate mortgage with an initial rate of 5.75%. The rise in mortgage rates did force him to buy at a lower purchase price than he otherwise would have been able to afford. And given where rates are now, he felt an adjustable rate mortgage made sense to save in the short term. We totally wanted to save cash flow right now. We'll turn to an article from the World section of the Wall Street Journal. U.S. sending third aircraft carrier up to 10,000 more troops to the Middle East. The Pentagon is sending a third aircraft carrier strike group and an additional Marine Expeditionary Unit to the Middle East, according to U.S. officials, adding 9,000 to 10,000 more troops to the region as President Trump considers renewing strikes on Iran after the midterm elections. The ships, jet fighters, Marines, and sailors will arrive in the region at the end of November, the officials said. Trump recently told aides that he expects to resume bombing Iran that same month, the Wall Street Journal reported. The aircraft carrier USS Theodore Roosevelt left its home port of San Diego on Sunday on a scheduled deployment, while the USS Macon Island Amphibious Ready Group, comprising three amphibious ships carrying Marines from the 13th Marine Expeditionary Unit, left on Monday. Two carriers, the USS George H.W. Bush and the USS George Washington, are already in the Middle East. If the Washington stays after the Roosevelt arrives, it will bring the region to three carrier strike groups for the first time since April, before Iran and the U.S. clinched a fragile ceasefire that temporarily ended fighting that began on February 28. That ceasefire collapsed, and the two sides have fought sporadically since. Besides the Bush and the Washington, ships from the USS Boxer Amphibious Ready Group are also in the Middle East. The additional servicemen on that warship deployed this week will add to the more than 50,000 troops already in the region, one of the officials said. It is possible that the Washington could leave the region and head back to its home port in Japan, bringing the force back down to two carriers. Spokespeople for the White House and Pentagon didn't respond to requests for comment. The deployments come just days after Trump rejected Iran's latest proposal for a seven-day ceasefire, and in a Time magazine interview that published on Thursday, said he could resume striking Iran after the midterms if there is no deal in place. If a third carrier stays in the region, it would provide more options and firepower if Trump decides to attack. The proposal Trump rejected would have led to the reopening of the Strait of Hormuz, the key waterway through which a fifth of the world's oil ordinarily flows, and resumed talks over the Iran's nuclear ambition in return for the U.S. lifting its blockade of Iranian ports. In recent weeks, Defense Secretary Pete Hegseth has extended the deployment of other troops critical to major combat operations, including air defense units that counter Iranian missiles and drones, and the Army's 82nd Airborne Division. The 82nd can perform a range of missions, including shooting down threats and parachuting into hostile territory to secure airfields and land. The U.S. has maintained a presence of about 20 Navy ships in the region in recent months to enforce its blockade and help escort commercial ships transiting the Strait of Hormuz, according to Navy officials. The additional moves will further strain the U.S. Navy. however, which has experienced short shortages and faced near-record deployments during the conflict. Iran has in recent weeks fired ballistic missiles at American warships. The crew of the Roosevelt is prepared for a longer-than-normal deployment as well, according to senior Navy officials. Another article from the World News section of the Wall Street Journal. UK police arrest British-Iranian dual national over foiled Fareforward attack. UK police arrested a dual UK-Iranian national on suspicion of preparing a terror act on Thursday as investigations into Iran's suspected links to a foiled attack on the RAF Fareforward base continue. The arrest of the 27-year-old man in London comes a day after UK Prime Minister Andy Burham said there were strong indications that Iran was linked to efforts that just five masked men arrested in the early hours of Sunday next to the English airbase, which has been used by the U.S. as a staging post for bombers striking Iran. Those five men were subsequently released on bail after the white vans they were driving were found not to contain explosive materials, but quantities of fuel. On Thursday, police said another UK national, aged 26, was questioned and two properties were searched. The details of the incident are still unclear, but investigations are exploring whether Iran used potentially unwitting criminal proxies to orchestrate the plot. The UK Senior National Coordinator for Counterterrorism Policing, Vicky Evans, said that police were probing all possible angles, including possible foreign state involvement. Much about the event remains unclear. A further twist emerged Monday after officials said that police were alerted to the plot in the early hours of Sunday by one of the arrested suspects who called emergency services to tip them off. That revelation fueled speculation that one of the suspects might have gotten cold feet about the operation. Earlier in the week, Iran's embassy in the UK said it categorically rejects attempts to link Iran to the arrest, calling such reports unfounded and malicious speculations in a statement on X. Iran's Islamic Revolutionary Guard Corps had warned that the UK earlier this summer that it would face consequences for allowing the U.S. to use its bases to attack the company. U.S. bombers have used the Fareforward base to fly sorties out of the Middle East conflict. Police said five men arrested were all in their 20s and living in London. The vans they drove to the site contained black barrels with fuel, the police said. Israeli Prime Minister Benjamin Netanyahu also said this week that Israel had handed over information to the UK government about a suspected Iranian plan a few weeks ago. The UK government has not commented on that. Another article from the World section of the Wall Street Journal. Ukraine fires hard-to-stop ballistic missile for the first time. Ukraine said Thursday that it had launched a ballistic missile at a Russian target for the first time in combat, introducing a hard-to-stop weapon that Moscow already uses regularly to deadly effect. The FP-7 ballistic missile brings Ukraine into a small group of nations that can manufacture the weapons, though it is unclear how successful the first attack was. A ballistic missile offers Ukraine ammunition with a bigger punch than a long-range drone it mainly deploys against Russia. But the country's constrained weapons manufacturing industry might struggle to produce them in large amounts, potentially making the debut more symbolic than militarily significant. The launch is nevertheless another sign of how Ukraine's defense industry, which collapsed after the end of the Soviet Union, has again become one of the world's most sophisticated. A homemade ballistic missile made in record time under fire was used on the battlefield, said Arna Tech, the chief executive of Firepoint, the company that manufactured the missile. Ballistic missiles fly very high after launch, often out of the Earth's atmosphere and hurtle back down at speeds of miles per second, making them difficult to fend off. They also tend to pack a bigger explosive punch than many other types of missiles and drones. An arsenal of ballistic missiles gives Ukraine a way to destroy Russian bunkers, bridges, and buildings, which its largest fleet of drones would struggle to damage.

company's FP-1 long-range drone. Thursday's attack was on a target in occupied Ukraine, according to a person familiar with the matter. For Ukraine, it's a positive development, but much depends on the specifics and the rate of which these missiles can be produced, said Michael Kaufman, senior fellow at the Carnegie Endowment think tank in Washington. Kaufman said that it is unclear what the missile's range and accuracy is. The first ballistic missiles were used by Nazi Germany against the UK in World War II in attacks the British found almost impossible to stop. Ukraine joins a list of only around a dozen countries, including U.S., China, France, Iran, and Russia, that can produce ballistic missiles. Ukrainian President Vladimir Zelensky announced the attack on social media. Next up, production, he said. Such missiles are particularly costly to produce because of their sophisticated guidance systems and the construction materials needed to withstand extreme temperatures as they speed to Earth. Ukraine's military manufacturing industry is producing some of the world's best and most innovative air, land, and sea drones and cutting-edge signals jamming equipment. It also produces its own howitzers and has two types of cruise missiles. But industry executives say it doesn't have the financial power and capability to churn out weapons in the numbers needed. The crewed missiles, the Neptune and the Flamingo, have hit a number of key Russian targets, but they are rarely used given low production numbers. A separate Ukrainian ballistic missile program to the FP-7 has struggled to take off despite being tested as early as 2024. The program lacked capacity and funding, according to the Ukrainian officials at the time. Russia doesn't have the same constraints. In July alone, Russia fired 195 ballistic and hypersonic missiles, a wartime record. Another World News article, France is ground zero in the global bond route. The French government aims to cut tens of billions of euros in spending next year as it seeks to calm investors worried that driven the country's borrowing costs to their newest, highest level in decades. Whether the government manages to implement the planned cuts, however, is the question that has markets on edge. On Thursday, the government outlined a 227 budget proposal that contains 43 billion euros in cuts and cost savings, equivalent to $49 billion, including steps to tighten spending on the country's bloated pension system. The measures are part of a 54 billion euro package that the finance minister said aims to lower the 2027 budget deficit to 5% of the GDP from 5.4% this year. The budget proposal marks the start of negotiations with lawmakers in the National Assembly, which is fragmented between political parties that are warring ahead of the next spring's presidential election. Over the past 2 years, the negotiations have blown past the end-of-the-year deadline, with lawmakers voting to oust prime ministers who pushed for cuts. The paralysis of France's political system has fueled a sharp sell-off in the country's government bond market. France's 10-year government bond yield this week approached 5% for the first time since 2002. A closely watched barometer of financial market stress on Thursday climbed to its highest level since the Eurozone debt crisis. That measure, the difference between France and Germany's benchmark yields, has risen to 1.3 percentage points. Investors are skeptical that Prime Minister Sebastian Lecornu will be able to fulfill promises to get a grip on France's finances before the presidential election. France nowadays is at a point where they don't see how to tackle the issue of public debt, said Christopher Demblick, senior investment advisor at Pickett Asset Management. There is no easy way to deal with the situation. We won't get back lower rates.

0: we don't have a strong economic activity, the only way we will be able to cut spending, but no one wants to do it. In recent weeks, the government has warned public finances are worsening. While interest rates are rising around the world, France is seen as particularly vulnerable due to the toxic combination of low growth and persistently large deficits. The government warned in early September it would miss its 5% deficit target for this year. Higher interest rates are raising debt costs, while the war in Iran is pressuring the economy with higher energy costs. Compounding the problem, France must refinance a mountain of bonds it issued during the era of ultra-low interest rates in the coming years. The government's debt agency this week said it plans to borrow a record $380 billion next year. The cost of servicing debt is expected to rise 15% to 91 billion euro next year, the government said Thursday. President Emmanuel Macron has struggled to rein in spending that ballooned in response to the COVID-19 pandemic and the war in Ukraine. Macron showered the country with economic stimulus and introduced a costly program to cap energy prices. France is also straining to adapt generous health and pension systems as its population ages, driving up costs. The government said it expects pension cuts next year to reach 436 billion euro, equivalent to 14% of the GDP. On Thursday, the government said it plans to lower the rate at which it indexes many pension payments to inflation, a contentious measure that's expected to generate up to $6 billion in savings. The government is also capping tax deductions for retirees. Any push to fundamentally overhaul the pension system is likely to run up against firm opposition. Macron tried to raise the age of retirement, but the government suspended that effort as part of the negotiations to pass the previous budget. Marine Le Pen, the far-right leader who is leading the polls for the presidential elections, is pledging to push the age of retirement as low as 60 years old. We'll turn to the U.S. news in the Wall Street Journal, and the top article on that section is How Explosive Rape Allegations Have Left Cornell's Campus Reeling. This is out of Ithaca, New York. On a drizzly Thursday, Cornell University students wandered into consulting recruitment sessions, hustled up the slopes to midterms, and listened to a Pulitzer-winning fiction writer. They also attended a high-stakes student assembly called after explosive allegations of a campus rape put the Ivy League school into the international spotlight. Cornell has failed our community through its lack of accountability, transparency, and failure to address the state of Cornell's student body, said junior Sophia Riley Sim, who skipped classes this week as she struggled to make sense of the incident she has been shaken by since first learning it 2 years ago. I cried about it then, and I am still completely devastated, she added, testifying from the student union building that has long been a campus hub for protest and advocacy. Dozens of the students attended the assembly at Cornell's Hilly campus in upstate New York in the wake of a civil lawsuit filed in September by former students who said she was drugged and raped by seven fraternity brothers in 2024. The Tompkins County District Attorney this week said he would reopen the probe, but late Thursday, New York Governor Kathy Hochul said she had lost faith in him and appointed State Attorney General Letitia James as the special prosecutor to investigate the case. New information has raised serious questions about how this case was handled, Hochul said on a post on X. The young woman at the center of this case deserves to know that every fact will be examined and justice pursued, she added. The student assembly passed a resolution calling on Cornell administrators to provide a complete, plain language explanation of the outcome of the investigation into the woman's claims, which she first reported to campus police 2 years ago. The Tompkins County District Attorney declined to bring charges against any of the men, all Chi Phi fraternity members, accused of assaulting the woman referred to as Jane Doe in the lawsuit. The district attorney couldn't be reached at his office on Thursday. The problem does not end with just one victim getting their day in court, says Ishan Chahuri, the student assembly president. It ends when we're able to change the culture. The uproar has extended beyond campus. In a letter to university leadership, hundreds of graduates have pledged to halt unrestricted donations until Cornell discloses how it handled evidence in the internal investigation. There are people in volumes that are reconsidering donations, said Victoria Alandi, who graduated Cornell in 2020 and organized the pledge with her husband, also an alum. Many of the students on campus now weren't enrolled at the time of the alleged rape. It was hard to shake the feeling that the world was watching a place they had only just begun to know. A number of the students said they planned to join a demonstration on Monday at the base of the school's famous clock tower, including freshman economics major David Gu, who said he was stunned by how the case had become international news just weeks after he completed sexual violence prevention training during O-Week, the students' orientation. He and other students are eager for administrators to answer additional questions not resolved by a FAQ posted online. Why did campus police reportedly omit key parts of the woman's testimony, including a claim she was raped in a report to prosecutors? Why are alleged sex crimes on campus not handled in the criminal justice system? Why are administrators citing rigid rules rather than giving a clear explanation to the student body about how it investigated the woman's claims and why it can or can't share specific information? For Lonnie Lynn Kissick, now a junior, the sinking feeling reminds her of 2 years ago when she learned of the incident via a campus text message alert that informed students of a reported sexual assault where ketamine was used. Everyone was like, "Oh, yeah, that's terrible. I hope something's done about it." "But we don't expect Cornell to do anything," said Lynn Kissick, an information science and biology major who was in the Annabelle Taylor Hall meditation room where she'd gone to decompress from the week's heaviness. Tompkins County District Attorney Matthew Van Houten said this week that his office decided not to press charges in 2024 because the woman's initial sworn statement did not allege that she was drugged against her will or gang raped. Hannah Svitz, who serves on the Common Council in Ithaca, the home of Cornell, said she would like to see the university transfer all violent crime reporting to the Ithaca's Police Department. The senior labor relations major supports a moratorium on student event permits proposed due to what the mayor called the school's appalling response to the allegation. The Common Council will vote to codify the moratorium on Wednesday. In interviews Thursday, students were wrestling with how to regulate a Greek life culture linked with drug use at parties and whispers about which frats to avoid, but which also underpins the school's hard work, play hard culture. "We need to take a step back and reassess how we're looking at the social scene here on campus," said Chahuri, the student assembly president. He said fraternity and sorority leaders had signed on to a task force that has begun to discuss what those changes might look like. And here's an article, another article on mortgage rates. Another Fed official suggests next rate increase can wait. Federal Reserve Vice Chair Philip Jefferson said Thursday that officials may need more time before deciding whether to raise interest rates again, echoing signals from another Fed leader this week that cast doubts on bets that the central bank would lift rates at its meeting later this month. Remarks from Jefferson reinforced those of New York Fed President John Williams, who said Tuesday there was no need for urgency after the Fed rate increase in September. Because Jefferson and Williams support Chairman Kevin Warsh in an informal leadership group known as the Troika, their parallel messages suggest that the go-slow signal reflects the leadership's thinking rather than a single official's preference. Jefferson observed how yields on Treasury securities across maturities have risen further since the Fed's September meeting, a sign investors are reassessing the economic outlook. "My colleagues and I need to come to our own judgment, which may take more time," he said in a speech delivered in Charlottesville, Virginia. Jefferson said he was looking to assess whether underlying trends suggest that inflation will return to target with sufficient speed. With more data in hand, such trends may lend themselves to better discernment, as may the appropriate stance of monetary policy. The yield on the benchmark 10-year Treasury note has climbed to about 5.25% from 5% when the Fed raised rates on September 16. Higher long-term rates can restrain spending and investment, doing some of the work that the Fed rate increases are intended to accomplish. Michelle Bowman, who is the Fed's vice chair for the bank's supervision, struck a similar note during a question and answer session late Thursday. "I don't currently see an urgent need for further action," she said at the Atlantic Council in Washington. "After last month's rate increase, we need some time to understand how that will work its way through the economy." Others see a clear-cut case for still higher rates. Dallas Fed President Lori Logan, who votes on policy this year, said in a prepared remarks Thursday night that the Fed likely will need to raise rates at least another half percentage point, implying two more quarter-point increases to ensure inflation doesn't settle above the central bank's 2% goal. Logan said those additional increases, together with September's, would merely reverse the three cuts the Fed made last year to guard against a sharper labor market slowdown, which hasn't materialized. But she said the Fed needs to set interest rates at a level that restrains the economic activity, a threshold which remains uncertain and could require even more increases. Logan drew a distinction between the different causes of the run-up in bond yields. To extend higher, Treasury yields reflect expectations of a more aggressive Fed. "Those increases don't do work for us," she said. "But if the increase in yields is driven by rising term premiums or the extra compensation investors demand to hold longer-term debt, the moves can slow the economy, reducing the need to tighten monetary policy." Before Williams spoke Tuesday, investors in interest rate future markets saw more than 2 in 3 probability of a rate increase in the October 27-28 meeting. By Thursday morning, before Jefferson's remarks, the probability had fallen to 1 in 3, according to the CME group. It fell further to about 1 in 4 later Thursday. The back-to-back speeches by Williams and Jefferson highlight a tension in Warsh's approach. The chairman has renounced providing the type of verbal cues his predecessor used to shape investors' thinking about upcoming rate moves. But if investors interpret officials' comments on the economic output in ways that expect a move those policymakers aren't ready to make, the Fed faces an unappetizing choice. Officials can jolt investors by holding off or follow through on an increase they may not believe is warranted yet. Jefferson and Williams this week appeared to be tempering those expectations without ruling in or out any particular decision. Warsh is scheduled to appear in a moderated conversation at the fall meeting of the International Monetary Fund on October 16 in Bangkok, the day before federal officials enter a traditional quiet period ahead of their next meeting when they refrained from public comments on monetary policy. That appearance with IMF Managing Director Kristalina Georgieva will provide an opportunity to reinforce or recalibrate the message delivered this week. Another U.S. news article, Tennessee halts executions after botched lethal injections. Tennessee Governor Bill Lee halted executions in the state after a woman convicted of murder survived two doses of lethal injection before she was rushed to the hospital for medical care. The Tennessee Department of Correction on Wednesday gave two doses of a lethal drug to Krista Gail Pike, who was sentenced to death in 1996 for the murder of Colleen Slemmer. Witnesses said Pike, 50 years old, was snoring after she was injected with pentobarbital, her lawyer said in a court filing. The botched execution caused Pike unnecessary agony, violating her rights to be executed free of cruel and unusual punishment, the lawyer said. Pike's attorneys previously warned the court that her small veins made it likely she would experience unnecessary suffering and terror from lethal injections. Lee said he had ordered a comprehensive third-party review to determine exactly what occurred. Carrying out a lawfully imposed sentence is among the state's most serious responsibility, and the people of Tennessee expect it to be done in a manner that is not only legal, but constitutional and effective, said Lee, a Republican. Lee said the state wouldn't carry out the remaining scheduled executions for this year. Pike is the first person to survive after being injected with lethal doses of execution drugs, according to the Death Penalty Information Center. This failed attempt is the worst we've ever seen, and unlike any other botched execution in the modern era, said Robin Mayer, the center's executive director. Pike, who was 18 when she tortured and killed 19-year-old Slemmer, was reported to an off-site medical facility for life-saving care, authorities said. The Tennessee Department of Correction followed every step of the state's lawful, established execution protocol approved by the Attorney General's office, the department said. The lethal injected chemical in the protocol has consistently been effective, and the protocol does not allow for additional procedures beyond what was carried out this evening. Pike's condition after the botched execution was unclear. Her legal team said Thursday she was in critical condition and receiving life-saving care. Last night was just not inefficient, said Randy Spivey, one of her lawyers. It was cruel and it was torturous. Spivey called on the government to commute her sentence. The governor also suspended lethal injections in 2022 after officials discovered deficiencies in the drug, which was meant to execute Oscar Franklin Smith, convicted in a 1989 triple murder. Executions resumed in 2025, and Smith was executed under a new death sentence protocol. Two other teens were charged in connection with Schlemmer's 1995 murder. Pike's accomplices were her then-boyfriend, Tadril Shipp, who was 17 at the time, and Shadola Peterson, who was 19. Pike believed Slemmer was interested in her boyfriend. Pike killed Slemmer by cutting her throat and smashing her skull with a piece of asphalt, according to court records. She kept a piece of Slemmer's skull as a souvenir. Shipp was convicted and received a life sentence, while Peterson pleaded guilty to be an accessory after the fact and testified against the other two. She was sentenced to probation. Pike's lawyer said in court papers she is bipolar and suffers from post-traumatic stress disorder because of physical and sexual abuse during childhood. The Tennessee Department of Correction didn't respond to a request for comment on Thursday. The Supreme Court greenlighted the execution Wednesday evening, granting a last-minute appeal from the state's attorney general after a lower court paused the procedure. The ruling came over the objection of the court's three liberal judges. The botched execution comes as the death penalty litigants continue to question whether legal injection complies with the Eighth Amendment's prohibition on cruel and unusual punishment. We will read this article from the business section of the Wall Street Journal. Boeing engineers bless new contract after summer slowdown. Boeing's white-collar workers approved the company's latest contract offer, pulling the aerospace giant away from a potential strike that could have interrupted its fragile recovery. The union that represents the company's aerospace engineers and technicians, their motto is "No nerds, no birds," spent months working on their first full contract negotiations in 14 years. Most of its roughly 17,000 members voted in the past week. About 68% of the Society of Professional Engineering employees in aerospace's roughly 13,000 engineers and scientists blessed the deal, the union said Thursday. A narrower 53% of the technicians' unit approved their new contract. Boeing's chief executive, Kelly Ortberg, underlined the stakes of the union's decision at a September investor conference, warning that any work stoppage would have taken a toll on operations. If we did have a strike, essentially the 777 certification program shuts down until we get the engineers back, with effects rippling into plane production, CEO said. Union consuls in September backed the company's latest proposal, which increases wages by 34% over 4 years and lifts average base salaries to $208,000 for engineers, $160,000 for technicians. The stakes were high for Boeing's core plane-making business. Its commercial division hasn't posted an annual operating profit since 2018, before the second of the two 737 MAX crashes prompted regulators to sharply limit production rates to address stubborn quality control failures. The company's now recovering jet output is crucial to returning the commercial old business in the back to the black. The Seattle area workers in August voted down the company's initial offer. Roughly 90% of the voting members also authorized a strike, but kept working while talks continued under their existing contracts. Union members said they were frustrated with compensation that has lagged behind other area employees and poor work-life balance. "We're the brains behind the planes," said Catherine Durkee, a veteran material and process engineer who served on the union's negotiating team. "In the Seattle area, we're competing against top talent, and it's an expensive place to live." Housing costs in the region have grown especially quickly over the past two decades, and were about 50% above the national average in 2024, according to the Federal Bureau of Economic Analysis. Kevin Boyd, a technician for the plane maker who started his career as a machinist, said Boeing would have found it hard to replace workers who often spend years learning its unique process. Some engineers handle paperwork needed to certify new airplanes like the 777X, a wide-body model with a history of delays that would have cost the company more than $15 billion. Technicians troubleshoot problems with factory machinery, fixing hiccups that could jam up production of backlog 737 MAX jets. And Boeing depends on a small group of engineers with authorization to sign off a plane's airworthiness, a crucial step before delivery. Boeing's unionized workers brought the company to its knees in 2024 after a mechanic strike froze its factory for nearly 8 weeks. The picket by 33,000 machinists secured the workers a 38% rate hike over their four-year contract and demonstrated the power of the Seattle area bargaining bloc. In the latest contract negotiations, Boeing issued a blistering statement after the union rejected its first offer and said it would start hiring more non-union engineers and technicians to ensure work could continue in the event of a strike. but executives had softened their tone by mid-September after presenting a new contract offer. And to finish up with our last article, we'll just read a bit of this one. American car buyers rediscover sedans, small SUVs, as gas prices bite. General Motors posted a big rise in sales of its small SUVs in the third quarter, including the Chevrolet Trax and Trailblazers. Sales of Hyundai Elantra sedan jumped 18%. Toyota Motors' small Corolla is sharply up this year. All carry sticker prices starting below $25,000. Meanwhile, sales of some big SUVs struggled. GM recorded declines in hulking SUVs like the Chevrolet Suburban and the Tahoe. Hyundai's three-row Palisade SUV dropped 1% in the third quarter. Jeep's Grand Cherokee declined by 30%. Thank God we never gave up on passenger cars, because that's what's helping us gain a little bit of share in the marketplace, said Randy Parker, chief executive of Hyundai Motor America, as the automotive news event in Detroit on Wednesday. Overall, U.S. new vehicle sales are expected to dip slightly in the third quarter from a year earlier, according to car shopping firm Edmunds. Analysts have been expecting auto sales to be flat or down for 2026 overall. That concludes the reading of the Wall Street Journal on Friday, October 2nd, 2026. And this is Janet Leffler. Thank you for listening. See you next week.
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2: Good morning. Early this morning, expect clear skies and a low around 56. Later today, expect sunshine and a high around 77. Sunday night, expect clear skies and a low around 56. Monday, expect sunshine with a high near 73. Monday night, look for clear skies with a low near 58. Tuesday, expect sunshine with a high near 79. Get your weather every hour right here on Mind's Eye Radio, your virtual news stand.
3: In Springfield and Rochester and Decatur, it's clear and 54 degrees.
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3: Well, welcome. It is the History Channel, and it is the week of September 28th. So today, well, as you notice, I'm sounding a little bit nasally, so we're hitting that fall season. And although, yes, I just got my flu shot, apparently it was not successful against the common cold. So hope you'll put up with this for a little bit, and let's jump into it. Today, we're going to go through the day in history, and we're going to do some deep dive sections. One is going to be on Article 5. One is the Economic Emergency Stabilization Act. Another is the Electronic Freedom of Information Act. And then the Office of Addresses and Encounters. That kind of tweaked my curiosity as well. We're going to go to All About History, Issue 172, and finish up the Victorian superstitions that we talked about last week, and then go to Issue 173 for really kind of an interesting one, Secrets of the Bayeux Tapestry. It's a little different than what you're probably thinking right now. So today in history, what happened on September 29th? Well, in 1567, at a dinner, the Duke of Alba arrests the Count of Egmont and the Count of Horn for treason. Rude, right? In 1650, Henry Robinson opens his Office of Addresses and Encounters in Threadneedle Street, London. I read that and I'm like, okay, what? What in the heck could that be? And then why is that important enough to show up in history? So I go to our buddies over at Wikipedia, and Henry Robinson was born in 1604, died in 1664. He was an English merchant writer. He's best known for a work on religious toleration called Liberty of Conscience from 1644. He was educated at St. John's College in Oxford, and he was a freeman of the Mercer's Company. He had traveled continental Europe as a young man. He resided and worked as a merchant in Tuscany for a period of 5 years between 1630 and 1635. Robinson's economic and religious thought bore the imprint of his stay in the Tuscan port city of Livorno. He was influenced by the Dutch example of tolerance and prosperity, and he was a supporter of the independent line in religion against the Orthodox Presbyterian. He was involved in the controversy with William Pine. So in politics, he, with Henry Parker, lent support in 1649 to Parliament in the debate over, quote, engagement, an oath that required affirming the legitimacy of the parliamentary regime. In the same year, he was appointed to government administrative positions dealing with accounts and sales of crown lands, and in 1650 with farm rents and acting secretary to the excise commissioner. So all that's kind of the setup. In 1650, he set up a business, though short-lived, an Office of Addresses and Encounters. It was in Threadneedle Street in London and charged sixpence for answers to certain types of queries, mostly concerning real estate and employment, among other matters. There was a free service for the poor. The creation of such an office had been pushed for 3 years by Samuel Hartlieb, who'd lobbied public funds for it. Robinson was an associate of his and provided a limited implementation on the Grand Reforma scheme, which also drew on the French model that had operated then for 20 years. Though the simple provision of a central register of addresses Robinson argued, employers could find employees. Man, if they only would have had the internet in 1650. It's kind of cool to look back and think about how people dealt with challenges like that 300, 400 years ago. 1960, Nikita Khrushchev, leader of the Soviet Union, disrupts a meeting of the United Nations General Assembly with a number of angry outbursts. 1988, Space Shuttle NASA launches STS-26, the return to flight mission after Space Shuttle Challenger disaster. 1990, construction of the Washington National Cathedral. It's completed. 1990, okay, so right now it's 2026. 1990, the YF-22, which would later become the F-22 Raptor, flies for the first time. I don't know if you've ever been aware of those, heard them, whatever, but I live near Scott Air Force Base, and they come in now and then for flight shows, and to watch this thing perform, it's insane. It will be flying a low streak across the sky, break the sound barrier, go vertical, and then all of a sudden just stop, kind of float. And then it will slip, it will turn, it will go flat, it will drop and then go another direction. All of this stuff is seemingly impossible, but it doesn't, which is cool. 1991, military coup in Haiti. It was the 1991 Haitian coup d'etat. That nation has seen so much bloodshed. It's cool. 1991, military coup in Haiti. It was the 1991 Haitian coup d'etat. That nation has seen so much bloodshed. 2004, the asteroid 4179 passes within four lunar distances of Earth. So what happened on September 30th? Well, 1399, Henry IV is proclaimed King of England. 1791, the National Constituent Assembly in Paris is dissolved. Parisians hail Maximilian Robespierre and Jerome Pétain as incorruptible patriots. 1791, the first performance of The Magic Flute. It's the last opera by Mozart to make its debut. It took place in the Freihaus Theater off der Wieden in Vienna, Austria. A place I'd love to go sometime. 1907, McKinley National Memorial, final resting place of the assassinated U.S. President William McKinley and his family. It's dedicated in Canton, Ohio. 1938, League of Nations unanimously outlaws intentional bombings of civilian populations. Great idea. They need to rethink what to do when the enemy puts people in the middle of all that and their own bombs and weapons and bad guys. People, what are you going to do? 1947, the World Series featuring New York Yankees and Brooklyn Dodgers is televised for the first time. 1955, film star James Dean dies in a road accident at 24. 1982, cyanide-laced Tylenol kills six people in Chicago, seven are killed in all. 1986, Morducci Venu, who reveals details of Israel's covert nuclear program to the British media, is kidnapped in Rome by the Israeli Mossad. 2004, the AIM-54 Phoenix, the primary missile for the F-14 Tomcat, another really cool plane, is retired from service. Almost 2 years later, the Tomcat is retired. 2005, controversial drawings of Muhammad are printed in the Danish newspaper Jyllands-Posten. Big controversy back then, I remember that. What happened on October 1st, 1814? Opening of the Congress of Vienna, intended to redraw Europe's political map after the defeat of Napoleon the previous spring, 1814,

43, News of the World tabloid begins publication in London. 1887, Balochistan is conquered by the British Empire. 1890, Yosemite National Park is established by the U.S. Congress. But in 1908, Ford put the Model T car on the market. How much was it? What do you think? $825. Be cool having one of those things, wouldn't it? 1931, George Washington Bridge linking New Jersey and New York opens. 1940, the Pennsylvania Turnpike, considered the first superhighway in the United States, opens to traffic. It's a good thing Pennsylvania is a very long state to cross. 1942, first flight of the Bell XP-59 Air Comet. 57, first appearance of In God We Trust on U.S. paper currency. 1964, the free speech movement is launched on the campus of the University of California in Berkeley. 1969, Concord breaks the sound barrier for the first time. 1982, Epcot Center opens at Walt Disney World near Orlando, Florida, in the U.S. What happened on October 2nd? Well, in 1552, the conquest of Kazan by Ivan the Terrible. We did an article on him maybe a year ago. Crazy guy. 1789, George Washington sends the proposed constitutional amendments, which are the United States Bill of Rights, to the states for ratification. 1919, U.S. President Woodrow Wilson suffers a massive stroke, leaving him partially paralyzed. 1941, World War II, in Operation Typhoon, Germany begins an all-out offensive against Moscow. 1950, Peanuts by Charles M. Schultz, first published. 1959, the anthology series Twilight Zone premieres on CBS. 1967, Thurgood Marshall, sworn in as the first African-American justice of the United States Supreme Court. Jumping up to 1996, the Electronic Freedom of Information Act amendments are signed by President Bill Clinton. So I dug a little bit, went to the government, of course, where else would you go? The Freedom of Information Act, commonly known as FOIA, was enacted by Congress in 1966 to give American public greater access to the federal government records. The Electronic Freedom of Information Act of 1996 expanded the scope of FOIA to encompass electronic records and require the creation of, quote, electronic reading rooms to make records more easily and widely available to the public. Man, just as we're all getting computerized and internet becoming available. 2001, NATO backs U.S. military strikes following 9/11. 2006, five schoolgirls are murdered by Charles Carl Roberts in a shooting at an Amish school in Nickel Mines, Pennsylvania, before Roberts commits suicide. 2007, President Roh Moo-hyun of South Korea walks across the military demarcation line into North Korea on his way to the second inter-Korean summit with North Korean leader Kim Jong-il. October 3rd, 42 BC, first battle of Philippi. Triumvirs Mark Antony and Octavian fight a decisive battle with Caesar's assassins, Brutus and Cassius. Regardless of what you think, they had cool names back then. 1795, General Napoleon Bonaparte first rises to national prominence, being named
to defend the French National Convention against armed counter-revolutionary rioters threatening the three-year-old revolutionary government. 1849, American author Edgar Allan Poe was found delirious in a gutter in Baltimore, Maryland, under mysterious circumstances. It is the last time he is seen in public before his death. 1863, the last Thursday in November is declared Thanksgiving Day by President Abraham Lincoln, as are Thursdays, November 30th, 1865, and November 29th, 1866. 1872, Bloomingdale Brothers opened their first store at 938 Third Avenue in New York City. Go to Bloomie. 1952, UK successfully tests a nuclear weapon to become the world's third nuclear power. 1961, The Dick Van Dyke Show premieres on CBS TV in the United States. 85, the space shuttle Atlantis makes a maiden flight, STS-51. 1990, reunification of Germany. The German Democratic Republic ceases to exist, and its territory becomes part of the Federal Republic of Germany. East German citizens become part of the European Community, which later became the European Union, now celebrated as German Unity Day. 2003, Roy Horn of Siegfried & Roy is attacked by one of the show's tigers. It canceled the show until 2009, when they rejoined the tiger that mauled Roy just 6 years earlier. 2008, the Emergency Economic Stabilization Act of 2008 for the U.S. financial system is signed by President George Bush. So let's go a little deeper. The Emergency Economic Stabilization Act, known as the bailout or Wall Street bailout, was a United States federal law enacted during the Great Recession, which created federal programs to bail out failing financial institutions and banks. The bill was proposed by Treasury Secretary Henry Paulson, passed by the 110th Congress, and signed into law by President George W. Bush. It became law on October 3rd. When it created a $700 billion troubled asset relief program, TARP, whose funds would purchase toxic assets from failing banks. The funds were mostly directed to inject capital into banks and other financial institutions as the Treasury continued to review the effectiveness of targeted asset purchases. 2008 financial crisis developed partly due to the subprime mortgage crisis, causing the failure or near failure of major financial institutions like Lehman Brothers and American International Group. Seeking to prevent the collapse of financial system, Secretary of the Treasury Paulson called for the U.S. government to purchase several hundred billion dollars in distressed assets from financial institutions. His proposal was initially rejected by Congress, but the bankruptcy of Lehman Brothers and lobbying by President Bush ultimately convinced Congress to enact a proposal as part of Public Law 110-343. Early estimates for the bailout's risk costs were as much as $700 billion. However, TARP recovered $441.7 billion from the $426 billion invested, earning a $15 billion profit, which may have been a loss when adjusted for inflation. So looking back on it, was it the right thing to do? What's your opinion? Reality is, if you're the president of the United States, you rarely have an easy decision. You probably never do. They're all bad decisions. Just a question of which is worse. What happened on October 4th? 6:10. Hercules arrives by ship from Africa at Constantinople, overthrows Byzantine Emperor Phocas, and becomes emperor. Hey, welcome. Come on in.
1582, Pope Gregory the XIII, implements the Gregorian calendar. In Italy, Poland, Portugal, and Spain, October 4th of this year is followed directly by the 15th. 1876, Texas A&M opens as the Agricultural and Mechanical College of Texas, becoming the first public institution of higher education in Texas. 1883, first run of the Orient Express. 1918, the explosion kills more than 100 and destroys the T.A. Gillespie Company shell loading plant in Saraville, New Jersey. Fires and explosions continue for 3 days, forcing massive evacuations and spreading ordnance over a wide area, pieces of which were still being found in 2007. This happened in 1918. 1957, space race, launch of Sputnik 1, the first artificial satellite to orbit the Earth. 1988, televangelist Jim Baker is indicted for fraud. 1993, Russian constitutional crisis. In Moscow, tanks bombard the White House, a government building that houses the Russian parliament, while demonstrators against Boris Yeltsin rally outside. 2001, NATO confirms invocation of Article 5 of the North Atlantic Treaty. So, question that seems to be on the news a fair amount. What is Article 5? Well, we go to NATO. Good site to go to for that. Collective defense is NATO's most fundamental principle. Article 5 of the North Atlantic Treaty states an armed attack against one NATO member shall be considered an attack against all. Since 1949, this unwavering pledge has bound together a group of like-minded countries from Europe and North America, which have committed themselves to protecting each other in a spirit of solidarity. Article 5 of the North Atlantic Treaty states an armed attack against one considered is an attack against all and triggers an obligation for each member to come to its assistance. This assistance may or may not involve the use of armed force and can include any actions the Allies deem necessary to restore and maintain the security of the North Atlantic area. NATO's Article 5 is consistent with Article 51 of the United Nations Charter, which recognizes that a state that is the victim of an armed attack has the inherent right to individual or collective self-defense and may request others to come to its assistance. Within the NATO context, Article 5 translates this right of self-defense into a mutual assistance obligation. NATO invoked Article 5 for the first and only time in history after the 9/11 terrorist attacks against the United States in 2001. While Article 5 has been applied only once, it underpins NATO's broader activity in the field of deterrence and defense, including regular military conduct exercises and deployments of NATO's standing military forces. It takes a 360-degree approach to collective defense, protecting against all threats from all directions. On April 4th, 1949, 12 countries from Europe and North America came together in Washington, D.C. to sign the North Atlantic Treaty. NATO's founding treaty was not too long, 14 articles, 1,000 words, and its core purpose is clear and simple: a joint pledge by each country to assist the others if they come under attack. This was particularly urgent in the early days of the Cold War. Soviet Union has drawn the Iron Curtain across Europe, dominating its neighbors in Central and Eastern Europe, and threatening to extend and control further west unless it met with concerted resistance. The 12 founding NATO allies, many of them still rebuilding their economies after the devastation of the Second World War,
agreed that uniting their strength and committing to protect each other was the key to deterring Soviet threats. Article 5 of the Washington Treaty was the clearest articulation

ends today's This Day in History. We go to our favorite All About History magazine. I just realized that I had said we were going to do Victorian superstitions, and as I started looking at the article, I realized that I did that last week, but I forgot to check it off. So again, maybe it was the pre-cold flu that got me, but we're going to jump forward to the magazine 173. And the first article I want to go through is called The Secrets of the Bayeux Tapestry. And it shows a circular tapestry behind glass, large Egyptian-looking kind of tapestry with people and boats and various different animals, etc. The article was written by Callum McKelvey, and subtitle is "What Mysteries Are Hidden Within This Famous Embroidery?" We spoke to three experts to find out, starting with page 36. The Bayeux Tapestry is without a doubt one of the most famous historical artifacts of all times. To British history, its importance is invaluable as one of the key sources of information on the Norman conquest of 1066, albeit told primarily from the viewpoint of the victors. Now, for the first time since its creation 1,000 years ago, the tapestry has returned to the UK for a major exhibition at the British Museum. Even today, the tapestry continues to unveil its secrets, with new theories and research constantly being carried out. We spoke to three experts to uncover the hidden truths behind the Bayeux Tapestry, with its circumstances of creation, to the mysterious figures within its panels and the challenges of mounting the latest exhibition. Creating the tapestry. Dr. Alexandra Macon, a specialist in medieval textiles, explains how the Bayeux Tapestry was created and what makes it unique and why it isn't technically a tapestry at all. Her bio is that she is a textile archaeologist who specializes in the early medieval period. She is a fellow at Manchester Metropolitan University and has written about the tapestry in numerous publications. The article begins, famously, the Bayeux Tapestry is actually not a tapestry. What techniques were used to create it? She answers, no. The tapestry is not a tapestry. Tapestries are woven and the images are created during the process. The Bayeux Tapestry is an embroidery. This technique requires a ground fabric, the textile on which the embroidery is worked, and the images are sewn onto it using different decorative stitches. Five embroidery stitches were used to make the Bayeux Tapestry, which is not many when you consider how long a surviving piece is, 68 meters long. The main stitch is a form of laid and couched work, often called the Bayeux stitch because of its association with the Bayeux Tapestry. Why is it difficult to know how long a tapestry would have taken to make and the number of people involved? Working out the answer is hampered by such things as surviving length not being the original measurement. So we would need to factor in the missing section, and we don't know how much longer it was or how many people were involved in its original embroidering. While we do know there was more than one person because we can see the different hands in the way the stitches were worked, no one has yet analyzed the whole tapestry from this perspective. We also don't know how many hours a day people would have worked on it, whether they embroidered every day of the week or whether they worked in shifts, etc. What is it about the tapestry that leads historians to suspect it was produced in England? Well, there's a number of reasons why historians believe the Bayeux Tapestry was made in England. First, the style of imagery
is

0: like that found on surviving manuscripts from St. Augustine's Abbey in Canterbury. This suggests that designers knew of these manuscripts and their illustrations well, so they could have been members of the monastic community there. From an embroidery perspective, English women, and all evidence points to embroidery being a female occupation at the time, were renowned for their embroidery skills, while in Normandy, the evidence indicates the embroidery is not perceived in the same way. The evidence for embroidery in Normandy is that of women of higher rank doing it as a form of female leisure. So how does the Bayeux tapestry compare with other textiles of the same period? What makes it unique? The Bayeux tapestry is unique today because it survives. However, we have tantalizing glimpses of other wall hangings. From the early medieval England, there is the Brynolf wall hanging, which was made by an Ilorian Byron's wife and her women. It depicted the earldoman's great deeds and was given to the monastery at Ely in Cambridgeshire, either at the time or just after his murder by Vikings in 1997. While historians presume this hanging would not have been as large as the Bayeux tapestry, it demonstrates that making textiles that told stories of great deeds were a known thing, and that during this early medieval period, other extant evidence includes woven hangings from Norway. The most famous of these are now fragmented sections of a wall hanging that depicts deeds associated with Viking warriors, which were discovered in 9th century Osberg ship burial. So how useful was the Bayeux tapestry in telling us about the Romanesque textiles of the period? The tapestry itself is useful in telling us about other textiles from the period, particularly wall hangings, because it is physical evidence of the descriptions found in literature and other sources. While it is large, the materials and how they were used tell us about the types of fabrics and yarns worked with regularly. We know this because the skill sets seen in the execution of the embroidery and the construction of the tapestry. Well, who commissioned the tapestry and why was it created? We don't know for certain who commissioned the Bayeux tapestry. It was once known as Queen Matilda's tapestry, based on the tradition that William's wife, Matilda of Flanders, made it. Nowadays, most scholars think the likely patron was William's half-brother Odo, Bishop of Bayeux. This is because he has a role in the tapestry beyond that in other sources. The tapestry places the sacred oath that Harold makes to William in Bayeux, and there are links that the tapestry and contemporary manuscript drawings are produced in Canterbury, which was part of Odo's earldom after the Norman conquest. I think Odo had the tapestry made to glorify his role in the conquest, but it's also a tool to pacify the English. I've recently published a paper about that idea. Next question. The tapestry contains several hidden meanings as well as propaganda. How did these things find their way into it? Well, the tapestry is certainly ambiguous and open to interpretation, but I'm not sure how these would have hidden to a contemporary audience. Some have suggested the tapestry's borders were left to the imagination of the female embroiderers and would therefore have secret messages. Even if they were very subtle, that would be a risky business in my view. One aspect worth thinking about, given the tapestry was influenced by contemporary manuscript art, is whether the images were borrowed and they had imbued meaning. That would have been a clever way to get across hidden messages, assuming that ever was an aim. Some suspect the tapestry is missing several scenes. Why is this? The Bayeux tapestry is certainly damaged at the end, and likely a part of it is missing. How long and what that showed, it's up for grabs. Most people think it likely ended with William's coronation in Westminster Abbey on Christmas Day, 1066, but it could have also shown the submission of the citizens of London after the Battle of Hastings, or a further surrender at Berkhamsted. There have been embroiderers who recreated these scenes, but how the tapestry actually ended is guesswork. Britain has previously failed to acquire the tapestry alone. Why were these requests rejected, and what makes this different? The UK tried to borrow the Bayeux tapestry in 1952 for Queen Elizabeth II's coronation, 1966 for the 900th anniversary of Battle of Hastings, in 1972 and in 1980. Some of these requests went further than others, but essentially the French were not keen to loan it. The current idea dates back to 2013, when I joined the Bayeux Tapestry Scientific Committee to advise the Bayeux Museum on its display and interpretation. It seemed obvious to me that while the museum was closed, the tapestry could come to the UK. President Macron's announcement in 2018 gave that political impetus, even if the loan to the British Museum was not formalized until July of 2025. In short, the opportunity existed this time by the closure of the Bayeux Museum and the fact that it would not otherwise be on display for 2 years. How is the tapestry transported from France to England? In September 2025, the Bayeux tapestry was extracted from the museum to its store in Bayeux. Obviously, lots of planning was put in place, organized solely by the French, for that to happen. But it did provide the blueprint for transfer to the UK. In short, the tapestry was packed into a parvent-like contraption to keep it secure. A crate was then built around it. For the trip to London, it was put in a cage that had various balances to reduce vibrations. The lorry, or truck, had a secure environment in terms of temperature and humidity for the drive to London through the Channel Tunnel. Test runs were made to satisfy both British and French conservators and object handlers that the tapestry could be transported safely. When in London, the extraction and installation took 18 hours and involved about 100 people. What are some of the challenges in handling an artifact in this nature? The challenges of transporting and handling Bayeux tapestry are complex. And clearly and rightly, the project has had lots of scrutiny compared with many other artifacts that are transported daily by museums across the world. Both the British and French teams had to work closely. Obviously, the systems and mechanisms that exist between countries vary, so it takes a high degree of working in partnership and a willingness to cooperate. It has been a tremendous achievement and a great credit to all those who have worked so hard to make it happen. What can you tell us about the upcoming exhibition? This will be the first time the Bayeux tapestry has been displayed in a single length in living memory. We know that in 1700s it was rolled out for people to see, but they probably only got to see one part of it at a time. It is a requirement of the French state that it is flat, but the case we have built for it provides, in my view, an excellent viewing experience. Clearly, the tapestry is the star of the show. We will have other objects to contextualize its story, not least where, when, and why it was made, and how it reflects the enormity of 1066 that was to change England forever. I hope that people coming to the British Museum will be inspired to learn more about the tapestry in 1066. The museum is working with partners across the UK so they can experience aspects related to the Norman conquest. It has a public program of events and educational activities, as well as creating new digital resources aimed at schools and young people. Anyone under 16 can visit the exhibition for free, and there are dedicated slots for school groups. We then go to the next part of the article called Hidden Meanings. With its 58 scenes and 1,500 images, the Bayeux Tapestry contains a number of bizarre figures and unsolved mysteries. This part is an interview with Robert Mills, who is a professor of medieval studies at the University of College London. The Bayeux Tapestry contains the first depiction of Halley's Comet. Why was it included? Halley's Comet, named after the 17th century astronomer Edmund Halley, is visible to the naked eye every 76 years. In April 1066, and just a few months after Harold Godwin's accession to the English throne, people would have been able to see the comet clearly. The tapestry shows a cluster of awestruck men staring upwards intently, pointing to what the accompanying inscription calls a star in the sky above. They are clearly transfixed by this wondrous sight, but their hunched bodies also convey fear. Medieval people tended to view comets as portents of catastrophe. In the 11th century, links were made between the appearance of Halley's Comet and Harold's defeat at death at the Battle of Hastings. There are only three women in the Bayeux Tapestry. Why is that? Let's not forget the women occasionally depicted in the margins that run across the top and the bottom of the tapestry's central panel. Yes, the main narrative features only three observably female figures whose identity and significance have been heavily debated by the scholars. That said, the women depicted play a crucial role in the tapestry's central narrative, appearing at key turning points in the story. For instance, Edith is shown grieving at her husband Edward's deathbed. Her pose is reminiscent of the images of Virgin Mary at Christ's crucifixion or tomb, injecting the scene with poignancy and possibly even spiritual significance. Perhaps the most famous woman in the tapestry is Elfgeira. What makes her so mysterious? Why are some of the theories as to her identity? Her identity is genuine mystery, and there aren't any definitive answers. The only real clue is the name itself, but in England at the time, it was an especially rare moniker, and several women called Elfgeira, I'm probably mispronouncing that, appear in the historical record. One candidate is the sister of Harold, who became Abbess of Wilton Abbey, an important nunnery in Wiltshire. This particular Elfgeira was reputedly blinded by an accident and her sight miraculously restored by one of Wilson's former residents, St. Edith. That could explain why a tonsured cleric is depicted in the tapestry touching the woman's eyes, seemingly in reference to healing miracle. And as you look at it, it's a man, arm outstretched, a woman with her palms up, and there's kind of a red mark over her eyes. Other identities have been proposed, but rather pinning Elfgeira to a historical individual, some commentators have focused on the scene's symbolic resonance. Could the cleric's gesture towards the woman's face, which appears quite aggressive, be code for a sexual assault? And could this be connected in turn with the obscene image in the lower margin of a man displaying his enlarged genitals? If we're meant to interpret the cleric's face fondling gesture as erotically charged, and if this alludes to the breaking of religious vows, It may even have been a commentary on Harold's character as an oath breaker. The tapestry features 700 animals and mythical creatures. What's their significance? There's a huge variety of species ranging from domestic farm and wild animals, such as dogs, sheep, and deer, to non-native creatures such as lions and fantastical beasts such as dragons. The mythical creatures which appear in the borders would have been known to the workers' creators through other stories or images. The source for some of the imagery may have even been depictions on other textiles, imparting a sense of luxury and exoticism to the Bayeux tapestry. The mythical creatures are intriguing, but one of my favorite animals in the tapestry is the dog who appears in the lower Borden scene depicting Edward the Confessor's funeral procession. The creature raises its head towards the dead king's heir as if to emit a howl. Grieving hounds turn up elsewhere in the medieval art. This so particular canine may have been intended to enhance the scene's emotional impact. The tapestry's borders, which include depictions of several well-known fables, the classic tale of the crow tricked by the fox into giving up her cheese, is depicted three times in the border and seems to be some kind of commentary on the main narrative. But if the cheese symbolized the English crown, it's not clear if the wily fox stands for William or Harold. There's also an abundance of nudity within the Bayeux tapestry. What role does this play? The images of the nudity have attracted most attention are a handful of male figures in the borders exposing their genitals. I already mentioned the squatting exhibitionist who appears below the image of Elvira. The man's dangling appendage echoes that of another marginal figure immediately to the left, holding a type of axe often used in shipbuilding. This has also sometimes been interpreted as some kind of moralizing commentary on the scene, showing Duke William and Earl Harold in conversation. The scenes in the tapestry representing Harold's adventures in northern France towards the end of Edward the Confessor's reign also feature another intriguing image of a nakedness in the border. A nude man with a visibly erect penis reaches his arms assertively towards a woman, also in the buff, who seems to be crouching defensively, perhaps to protect her modesty. At this point in the narrative, Harold is being led by the captor, Guy Count of Ponthieu, towards Duke William. So perhaps we're meant to see the naked man's predatory advances as echoing Harold's or possibly William's rapacious designs on the English throne. What are some other unusual scenes or figures? Another mysterious figure who's been much debated is the diminutive bearded man just holding bridles and a pair of stallions. Just above him appears the Norman name Turold. But it is unclear whether this denotes the little hirsute man or the tall spear-wielding man right beside him. Some have gone as far as to suggest that Turold, whoever he is, was the tapestry's designer. Invariably, some of the tapestry's original meanings have been obscured over time, but that is what makes it so endlessly fascinating. End of article. I jump forward quickly to article Charles II's Forgotten Fleet, how the Popish plot nearly unraveled the construction and recording of Britain's new navy. Richard Insdor wrote this. Begins, George Villiers, 2nd Duke of Buckingham, cheekily but accurately described King Charles II's lifelong passions, saying he could sail a yacht, trim a barge, love ducks, tarts, and buttered buns. While Charles is famous for his passionate affairs with women, his other passion for ships has been completely forgotten. Charles II transformed the Navy and his country from one barely able to match the Dutch to a world superpower that would last until the end of the Second World War. This transformation started in 1677 when Samuel Pepys, his Secretary of the Navy and famous diarist, persuaded Parliament to approve the building of a powerful new fleet of 30 great ships. During this period, Charles attended more Admiralty Commission meetings than any other member. He dominated the running of the Navy, and his wishes were put into action by Pepys. Even with Pepys, the king made a point of knowing and appointing practically all the officers, even lowly personnel. He decided where his ships would be deployed and developed a detailed understanding of shipbuilding. Charles insisted 30 new ships would be bigger than those approved by Parliament and of such dimensions and capability they could perform any service required of them. Among Charles's contribution, he decided to build some of the new ships with a more upright stem to increase buoyancy in the bows and reduce pitching. When the upright stem design became reality on the warship Captain, it was reported the extraordinary proof of the ship of how well it sailed. Pepys noted Charles' infinite satisfaction. "I have not any time known the king to be more gratified in any of this than my whole life in this account of the success of his art in this ship." November 9, 1678, William Bagwell, the official Navy overseer of the ship built at Bristol, wrote a letter to the Navy Board. "And I do desire to know whether it would be your honorable's pleasure to have balconies in this ship's stern for your pleasure. It would be very loath to do anything without your honorable consent, but it was His Majesty's pleasure to order me when I just last in London to build two balconies in her stern." Charles went down to Deptford with Whitehall Palace practically every other week and met Bagwell on one of his visits. Bagwell lived at Deptford with his wife, who was famously over-familiar with Pepys. The informality of this minor episode illuminates the king's deep personal interest in the construction of ships, that he knew many of the ordinary men who built them. A building of a fleet of 30 ships was a great national enterprise. Workmen, including those employed on St. Paul's Cathedral, were conscripted to build them, and the keels of these new ships were being laid. Edmund Drummond, a 26-year-old extra clerk, was busy working for St. John's Tippets in the Navy Surveyor's Office. He was described as Pepys as an ingenious young man, but said rarely to have handled a tool in his life. A draftsman. In April 1678, Drummer traveled with Tippets to the Navy offices to see a secondhand and third-rate ship nearing completion. They came up with the idea of surveying and recording the shapes of the two ships. The intent was that the plans made by Drummer could be then compared with the shipwright building plans to see how accurately the ships had been made. Then, in the future, the ships that sailed well could be precisely replicated. King Charles, aware of the project, employed the famous Dutch marine artist Van de Velze to make large-scale drawings for the ships for Drummer to use as his guide to embellish. None of them could have known what they were letting themselves in for. While Drummer was dutifully measuring the structures of the new ships, fear of the Popish plot was spreading, and he would unwittingly find himself wrapped up in it. The fictitious plot that the Jesuits were plotting the assassination of Charles II and replacing him with his Catholic brother James, Duke of York. Fear of this conspiracy was exploited by Anthony Ashley Cooper. At this point, Drummer must have been unconcerned, even though his benefactors, the master shipwright Sir Anthony Dean at Pepys, were seen as Tories. The opposition party was frustrated by an experience displayed by Whig Admiralty meetings, and the king no longer attended, and instead amused himself at its ignorance in naval matters. In the start of 1680, the danger from the Popish plot faded, drummer met Dean, who wanted to have two nights of the draughts. Still suspicious, the new board members ordered drummer to bring them as drafts of the ship as fast as done, and upon their receipt, took them and locked them under three different locks to keep by the three of the principal officers. The board confronted Drummer, wanting to know if he had disposed of any of the drafts, and threatened him with a severe whipping should he do so. Staying calm, he wisely informed them of Dean's request and asked if he should continue to produce the two drafts for them. Their answer was decisive no. Drummer managed to come through the Popish plot unscathed and was owed a great deal of money for his work. By then, 24 of the 30 ships had been launched, and the pace of shipbuilding was slowing down. While his immediate financial prospects were going down, his expenses would be going up as his wife Sarah was expecting their first baby. He wrote to the Navy Board asking to be paid and in great need of money to carry on the remaining work. Drummer's unwillingness to wait for the term to be paid irritated his superiors. He was extraordinarily energetic, but seen as a rather petulant in his demands to be paid, with a high opinion of his own work. In 1689, he was appointed assistant surveyor of the Navy. His downfall came in 1699 after a bitter legal battle with a building contractor at Portsmouth who claimed Drummer corruptly demanded loans. Although Drummer later won a lawsuit, he was awarded £500 in damages, but his career was over. Other prominent characters of the time include Pepys, who was every bit as corrupt, but more so, and wisely knew how to smooth the conduct to the business practices of the time without resorting to Drummer's abrasive manner. He was a man who could fly high or crash and burn. He managed both and sadly died bankrupt in 1713. The lasting damage of the intrigue of the Popish plot means only a fraction of Drummer's survey work survives. It is contained in a rough manuscript note preserved in the British Library of Printed Books. Preliminary notes written in pencil, printed on graph paper that have up until now never been fully studied. End of article.
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2: Good morning. Today, expect sunshine with a high near 78. Tonight, look for clear skies with a low near 57. Monday, expect sunshine with a high near 73. Monday night, expect clear skies with a low near 58. Tuesday, expect sunshine with a high near 79. Get your weather every hour right here on Mind's Eye Radio, your virtual newsstand. In Springfield and Decatur and Rochester, it's clear and 53 degrees.
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4: Thank you for joining us. This is Pat, and I'm reading from the Clinton Journal for Friday, October the 2nd. From the front page, County gets Google.org software grant. Software will help assess the roadway infrastructure. Gordon Woods reporting. Clinton. County Board Road and Bridge Committee Chairman Jamie Prestigard reported seal coating of township and county roads was nearing completion. His report took place during the September 24th full county board meeting. Prestigard also reported DeWitt County was informed it would be the recipient of a grant. The county was in the county was notified by the Illinois Association of County Engineers. The grant is from Google.org. DeWitt County was one of six Illinois counties to receive the grant. The application was made by the Illinois Association of County Engineers, said DeWitt County Engineer Mark Mathen. It, in conjunction with companies that several of the involved counties have been doing business with. The grant is specifically to develop a software platform to help with assessment of roadway infrastructure. Mathen said it also would include a budgeting and manpower component. So the majority of the funding has gone to the contractor and the software programming side, Mathen said. The board also approved the resolution reappointing the county engineer. The following people were appointed to the corresponding boards: James Powers, Barnett Special Drainage District, County of DeWitt, State of Illinois; Ron Ferguson, Clintonia Special Drainage District, County of DeWitt; Josh Turney, Clintonian Union Drainage District Number 1, County of DeWitt; Larry Moody, Coon Creek Drainage District, County of DeWitt; Ryan Utterbuck, a Creek Union Drainage Number 1, Counties of DeWitt and Macon; David J. Newberg, Friends Creek Special Drainage District, Counties of DeWitt and Piatt; Craig Hill, Mutual Drainage District Number 1 of Maroa; Lyndon Riddle, Nixon Special Drainage District, Counties of DeWitt and Macon; Russell Dial, Prairie Center Drainage District, County of DeWitt; Kirk L. Henry, Rutledge Empire Drainage District, Counties of DeWitt and McLean; Andrew J. Whitted, 10 Mile Creek Outlet Drainage District, County of DeWitt and State of Illinois; William R. Voorhees, Texas Creek Union Drainage District, Number 1, County of DeWitt; David O'Brien, Wilson Township Drainage District, County of DeWitt; Randy Furman, as trustee of Waynesville Community Fire Protection District, to fulfill the unexpired of John Pering, which ends on the first Monday of May 2029. Steve Bridges to the Regional Planning Commission for a three-year term to expire April of 2029. Terry Ferguson to the Regional Planning Commission to fill the vacancy from Brian Riddle's resignation, term to expire April 2029. Board Chairman Joe Witt said Ferguson's appointment to the RPC at this time was to bring membership on the commission up to quorum level. Ferguson had already expressed interest in serving on the RPC after his county board tenure expired. "We're really struggling right now to get a quorum," Witt said. Witt said Ferguson's appointment would get the RPC up to 5 members for the 7-person commission. He also said there currently was a vacancy on the zoning board of appeals. And also from the front page, IDPH urges Illinoisans to get vaccinated against the measles as cases increase. Chicago: as measles cases across the country increase, the Illinois Department of Public Health, IDPH, is reminding residents to protect themselves by confirming they are vaccinated against the disease. While the risk for getting measles remains very low for residents, vaccination is the most effective step people can take to protect themselves and their loved ones. In 2026 to date, there have been 23 confirmed measles cases in Illinois, mainly driven by an outbreak in Douglas and Moultrie counties, 16 cases. The outbreak, defined as 3 or more cases that are connected by a common source, is among unvaccinated people or people with an unknown vaccination history. The impacted local health departments have made considerable efforts towards mitigating the outbreak through intensified vaccination campaigns and community outreach. Additional recent cases not related to the outbreaks have been identified in Kane and Madison counties. IDPH maintains a list of potential exposure areas. The key to preventing measles is the highly effective measles, mumps, rubella, MMR vaccine, two doses of which are 97% effective in preventing measles. While Illinois is fortunate to have high vaccination rates overall, there are still areas across the state with lower vaccination rates where people are at high risk, said IDPH Director Dr. Samir Vohra. IDPH continues to work closely with local health departments to offer vaccination opportunities and to develop strategies to minimize spread. To keep yourself and your loved ones safe, confirm you are up to date on the MMR vaccine and all other age-appropriate immunizations. In other news, Garrett models for New York Fashion Week. Faith Garrett of Clinton recently returned home from New York City, where she was a runway model on September the 12th in New York Fashion Week for fashion designer Mark DeFang at the Edison Ballroom. She also modeled in the Times Square, representing North American beauty pageants in both. She is the Junior Teen North American Ambassador 2027 and will compete again for Junior Teen North America in July of 2027 in Orlando, Florida. And in letters, a letter, thank you for supporting the Apple and Pork Festival. The C.H. Moore Homestead DeWitt County Museum would like to thank those who attended the 58th Annual Apple and Pork Festival, those who provided monetary sponsorships and grants for the event, and all who contributed their time, talents, and skills to make this year's festival a success. The modest museum fundraiser, which was established by the DeWitt County Museum Association to make possible the restoration and operation of the C.H. Moore Homestead, was based around a kettle of soup and a stack of sandwiches served on the museum's front lawn. More than 50 years later, the Apple and Pork Festival has evolved into one of the Central Illinois' largest, longest-running, and best-attended fall festivals. The evolution is astounding. However, throughout the years, much has remained the same. The event continues to be a celebration of autumn's arrival, a tribute to our local heritage and agricultural roots, a source of community pride as we all continue our efforts to uphold this annual tradition. Proceeds continue to allow the C.H. Moore Homestead DeWitt County Museum to operate. And above all, we still rely on volunteers who make the Apple and Pork Festival an annual success. With sincere gratitude, Joey Long, Museum Director, and DeWitt County Museum Association Board of Directors. We have two obituaries this morning. The first is for Mary Jo Joss, that's J-O-S-S, who died at the age of 74 on August the 13th, 2026. She selected cremation. A celebration of her life will be held at the Clinton Presbyterian Church on October the 17th at 10 a.m. with the Reverend Paul Stroop officiating and Mr. Jeremy Lehman at the organ. Interment will be at the Griffith Plot in Woodlawn Cemetery. Please come to honor this lovely child of God who devoted her time unselfishly to serving others. Our second obituary is Robert Bob William Schronce, S-R-O-N-C-E, of 98, who passed away September the 8th, 2026, at Sullivan Healthcare and Senior Living. A celebration of life will be held at the Maroa United Methodist Church on the Saturday, October the 10th, 2026 at 1 p.m. with fellowship following the service. Memorials may be sent to the Maroa United Methodist Church. And from our op-ed page, the On Point column by Richard Corax, Immigration and Citizenship. While in Clinton this past week, I ran into an old friend, and as I'm out to do, we talked about Clinton and national politics. He brought up that two individuals whom he is close to were dealing with or not dealing with green card issues. Green cards are the common name for that federal document that allows a foreign national to stay in this country and be gainfully employed. Without a green card, a foreign national is normally here on a visitor's visa or an education visa. Those visas are of relatively short duration. A green card is often good for 10 years. Both of his friends had arrived in the U.S. legally and had complied with federal laws on immigration. Both, according to him, had allowed their respective green cards to lapse, which means their legal right to remain in the U.S. had also lapsed. One of those parties had taken the proper efforts to correct the problem and had refiled the paperwork for the green card. That effort is not simple. There is paperwork itself to complete. Then one has to go to an immigration office that can authorize the green card. If that person lives locally, that is a trip to Indianapolis for a personal interview. The person did that and has received his green card documents in the mail. That person is now authorized to live and work in the U.S. for the next 10 years. The law worked as designed. The other person has procrastinated and has not completed the paperwork or requested an extension. That person has put his liberty and many other benefits of his country at risk of deportation. Obtaining a driver's license, getting a loan for a car or business or even medical treatment or insurance may require proof of citizenship or authority to be in the country. Not having that green card for a foreign national is simply evidence that the person has no authority to be in the country. The person is subject to almost immediate deportation. In this case, the law will also work, and that is to the detriment of the individual. The U.S. has welcomed foreign nationals who arrive here legally since the inception of this nation. If you or someone you know has an expired green card, please contact the immigration authorities and complete the paperwork or encourage your friend holding the card to do so. Immigration authorities are much more understanding of an individual who comes to their offices voluntarily and seeks a lawful resolution of the problem. If the foreign national has expired paperwork to be in this country, immigration authorities have less and less patience, and you put yourself at risk of deportation. The U.S. is a country of immigrants. My great-grandparents came to the U.S. from Germany and Ireland. I would argue that your families also have a history of immigration. Immigration works for all if the law is followed. Failure to follow the law may result in expulsion from the country. It simply makes sense to follow the law. Let me give you two individuals who follow the law and now U.S. citizens. In church a couple of weeks ago, it was announced that a member had just become a U.S. citizen. That person was Amalia Gent. Amalia and her husband, Kenny, owned and operated Soto's Restaurant here in Clinton for years. Amalia had her green card and took it one step further and became a citizen. My oldest son's wife is of Armenian-Russian nationality. She obtained the green card, earned a graduate degree here on top of her graduate degrees in Russia. They have three children, and she is gainfully employed in the D.C. area. She is also a U.S. citizen and has been for several years. Both of these ladies did the immigration process properly and followed the laws. In my conversations with both ladies, I have found them to be very pro-American. Both have engaged themselves in the American culture and experience. Both are proud of American, and America should be proud of them. Take the politics out of it. Immigration works for all if the laws are followed. Richard Corax is an Illinois native, attorney, and former DeWitt County State's Attorney. Officials seek to reassure the public about election security and integrity. By Peter Hancock, Capital News, Illinois, Springfield. With early in-person and mail-in voting now underway in Illinois, state and local election officials insisted Friday that the state's voting system is being run fairly and accurately. Sangamon County Clerk Don Gray and Illinois State Board of Elections spokesman Matt Dietrich told the Springfield audience not to buy into false reports that the system is vulnerable to widespread fraud or that voter rolls can be hacked or manipulated. We can't allow that disinformation to permeate our systems here or that form of terrorism to erode our greatest beacon of what we do, electing our leaders, Gray said. I encourage all of you to get involved. Become an election judge. See what it is we do. See how we operate. Gray and Dietrich were the featured speakers at a forum sponsored by the Citizens Club of Springfield. It was billed as an effort to address concerns that have been raised in recent years about the integrity and security of elections in the United States. Much of the recent criticism of the electoral process has come directly from the White House, where President Donald Trump has tried to exert more federal control over elections, particularly mail-in voting. Federal lawsuits. For more than a year, Illinois and at least 29 other states have been embroiled in litigation over the Trump administration's efforts to gain access to the state's complete, unredacted voter registration databases that includes sensitive personal information, such as dates of birth, driver's license numbers, and partial Social Security numbers. The Trump administration has said it needs the data to determine whether states are properly maintaining their voter rolls, including purging the rolls of non-U.S. citizens and other people ineligible to vote. But Illinois has argued the administration has no statutory authority to demand the data, while state law prohibits election officials from releasing it. We've won at the trial court level, Dietrich said, referring to the July 31st federal court ruling. But those cases are going on. There are still five more that are out there. So far, the states have prevailed in 25 of those cases. That's going to go on for a while. I foresee that it will end up at some point before the Supreme Court. Illinois was also part of a successful multi-state lawsuit to block the administration's attempt to put the U.S. Postal Service in charge of regulating the pickup and delivery of mail ballots. Because the U.S. Supreme Court ruled in the state's favor in that case, Gray said the local election authorities throughout Illinois were able to mail out ballots to people who had requested them on Thursday, the official start of the early voting in Illinois. If the guidelines were upheld, we'd have had to reprint all our envelopes, he said. It would take weeks for us to do that. They'd have had to restuff all the materials to get them in. So the timing was terrible for us to do this. Election safeguards. Despite Trump's attempts to cast vote over the vote-by-mail systems, Gray said mail balloting has been growing by leaps and bounds in recent years and predicted that mail-in votes could account for as much as one-third of all votes cast in the November 3rd election. Gray and Dietrich also tried to put to rest concerns that the state does not properly check the identity of people registering to vote. Gray said Illinois provides multiple ways for people to register. Many people do it when applying for or renewing their driver's license or state identification card, but they can also do it through an online portal on the State Board of Elections website or by filling out a paper form that can be delivered to their local election office. Illinois requires applicants to show two forms of identification, at least one of which must show their current home address. That can include a driver's license, state ID card, bank statement, a residence contract or lease, or a utility bill. The application also asks for the last four digits of the person's Social Security number and their birth date. No matter how a person submits their application, Gray said it eventually gets sent to the local election authority where officials verify all the information provided. When it comes back to the election authority, we look up those driver's license into the portal of the Secretary of State to ensure it's active, it's legitimate, it's the person that's presenting themselves, and at the address that they request. We also do the same with the last four digits of your Social Security number with the Social Security Administration. So we're doing a lot of upfront vetting all the time through those means to ensure that you are who you are. And while the Illinois does not require voters to show identification at the polls to cast a ballot, Gray and Diestrich said it would be extremely difficult for anyone to vote under someone else's name. You would have to know the voter's name and address, for one, Dietrich said. You would also have to have a pretty good idea at what their signature is. But if impersonation was happening at any volume, even if it was just a few dozen, eventually the real voter is going to show up in their polling place and try to get their ballot. The election judge will say, well, you've already voted. We have this here. And the legitimate voter is going to say, well, I didn't vote. That's going to start an investigation. Dietrich also discussed cybersecurity measures that have been put in place since a highly publicized attempt in 2016 by Russian agents to hack into the state voter registration database as part of a broader attempt to interfere in that year's U.S. elections. In response, he said Illinois used a $13 million federal grant and state matching funds to hire cyber navigators who were deployed across the state to train local election authorities on cybersecurity. Probably the biggest things that they did in that first year was they put all 108 local election authorities onto the Illinois Sentry Network, which is the state of Illinois' private internet that state government users to send data within the intra-agency communication. Dietrich said, so your voter data is never being put into the public internet to come to us. More information about how to vote by mail or cast an early in-person ballot is available from the State Board of Elections or local election authorities. Capital News Illinois is a nonprofit, nonpartisan news service that distributes state government coverage to hundreds of news outlets statewide. It is funded primarily by the Illinois Press Foundation and the Robert R. McCormick Foundation. 20 years of party fun at Gale's Pumpkin Patch on Sunday, October the 4th. Beeson. 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T&D Catering will sell a classic schnitzel sandwich. Be part of the Route 66 favorite 100th anniversary sandwich. There will also be special music by Lincoln native California Jeff. Gale's Pumpkin Patch is a family-owned pumpkin patch in Logan County. For more information, call 217-447-3409. 217-447-3409. And now in sports, the Lady Maroons take match from the Lady Hawks 2-0 by Mark Rogers. Clinton, the Meridian-making Lady Hawks flew onto Jean Vance Court to try to take down the hometown Clinton Lady Maroon in a recent volleyball matchup. The junior varsity began the evening's events, and the Lady Maroons won in two sets, although the first set was close, 25-21. Just prior to the start of the varsity match, there was an award ceremony for the Lady Maroons' Paisley Schick for reaching 1,000 diggers in her Maroons career. She also is on track to set a school record before graduating. The varsity match began with the home team reeling off nine straight

0: Citations. September the 21st, Maryland Caesars, 29 of Argenta, was issued citations for operating a motor vehicle with suspended registration and operating an uninsured motor vehicle. Arrests. September the 24th, Ivory Reichadel, 25, of Clinton, was charged with domestic battery. Reichadel was transported to the DeWitt County Jail and released to corrections. Lane Tohill, 21, of Clinton, was charged with domestic battery and resisting a peace officer. Tohill was transported to the DeWitt County Jail and released to corrections. On September the 27th, Jonathan Thayer, 42, of Clinton, was arrested on a Logan County warrant. Thayer was transported to the DeWitt County Jail and released to corrections. On September the 28th, Devin Evans, 30, Clinton, was arrested on 3 McLean County warrants. Evans was transported to the DeWitt County Jail and was released to corrections. If you are enjoying the warm weather, here's some weather history. October the 2nd in 1922, strong southerly winds brought a very warm air from the Gulf region into Illinois. Rockford reached 91 degrees, an all-time warmest temperature record during the month of October. The heat wave across the region persisted through the 5th. And October 3rd of 1954, a late-season heat wave was found across central Illinois. Champaign's highest temperature of 93 degrees established a record for the month of October. Springfield reported a high temperature of 93 degrees, also setting a monthly record, which was tied on the same date in 2006. So, hot weather has been with us before. And with that, I will leave you for this week. Enjoy your week. Get out and enjoy some of that warm weather. And I'll see you next week.
1: Welcome, Mind's Eye Radio listeners, to this edition of Ear to Ear. I'm your host, Laura Foudy, Mind's Eye Development and Communications Coordinator. And with me today, in person, in the Mind's Eye studio, for the first time post-pandemic, is a very special guest, Regina Greer, the Chief Impact Officer at the United Way of Greater St. Louis. Regina, thank you so much for joining us and here live and in person.
2: Thank you, Laura, for the invitation. This is great.
1: Oh, I'm just so, so pleased. And I have to start by saying congratulations to you and the United Way for 100 years of service to our community. This is such a fantastic milestone. And I know you've been celebrating all year long. And I'd love to get started with a quick history of the United Way for anyone who might not be familiar, a little bit about its founding.
2: Sure. And let me say, we are very excited. We are excited to hit our centennial. 100 years in any endeavor is amazing, right? And such a blessing. So it is our centennial year. We started in 1922. And in 1922, there were a group of business leaders and community members who got together to look at bringing coordinated donations and opportunities to fund agencies, to fund our neighbors and to do more to spread dollars across. And so since that time, that mission to help people and to help as many agencies as possible has lived on for 100 years. And since that time, even over that 100-year period, we have raised over and put in the community $3 billion.
1: Oh my gosh.
2: So when you think about the longevity, when you think about the amount of money and the impact and the investing, we couldn't be more excited to at least play this role right now. And I wasn't around in 1922, but I'm so grateful to be a part of the United Way today.
1: Yeah, and as are we, I should say, that Mind's Eye is grateful to be a United Way of Greater St. Louis safety net agency. And I'd love to talk a little bit more about what that means to be a safety net agency.
2: Yeah, so we're proud of Mind's Eye and the other 159 safety net agencies that we have. It is certainly a tremendous opportunity and an honor to be chosen as a safety net agency. And we have agencies on both sides of the river, Missouri and Illinois, where our partners as a member agency are receiving funding to lead services to help pursue your mission. It's flexible funding, so we're very proud of that. But it's also used to be flexible for you and other agencies for wraparound services or whatever you need to help your agency achieve its mission every day.
1: Yeah, I know we especially appreciate that flexibility because we don't know where we are, hopefully adjusting to the needs of our clients as they appear. So it's wonderful to have that consistent support for whatever we need to meet their needs. So I want to talk about the campaign. We are in the

0: middle of your fall campaign, and I know it's probably a very busy time of year for you. And I have to say, growing up, this was always a moment that I remember. My dad worked for, 40 years with the Federal Reserve Bank in downtown St. Louis. And he was always very active with their United Way campaign. And I always remember him coming home and talking about it. So it felt like a very full circle moment when I got here to Mind's Eye and found out that we were a safety net agency. So could you tell me more about how the campaign is structured and how it helps raise money and awareness for the United Way?
1: Yeah, absolutely. So every year for about a 3-4 month period, we're working with our corporate partners, with small businesses, with individuals, anyone who is willing to donate and help out our neighbors who are in need. So our campaign season, it's an exciting time. We're in campaign right now. And so we just launched on September the 14th with our Cardinals kickoff, and then we will run the campaign all the way through the end of November. And this is a time where many of our partners are working with through their workplaces or doing various events and fun events and encouraging individuals to give. They're telling the story of United Way, telling the story of the help, but most importantly, telling the story of those who are in need. And it's really about the people that we're caring for every single day through our agencies, through our partners like Mind's Eye and others where we can help support this community.
0: And I keep feeling that sort of recurring theme of creating a network and that safety net. And it feels like you're really able to do that, how you're positioned in the community and able to determine the needs of individual aspects of the community and then generate funds from the community and redistribute. And then also, I wanted to talk a little bit about your referral networks, because that's another way that you're able to connect clients and folks who can use the service of these nonprofits together. So you do so much connecting, and I would love to talk a little bit more about that. So could you tell me more about the referral network? And for example, if someone who had recently lost their vision came upon the United Way, how might they get connected to an organization like Mind's Eye?
1: Yeah. So one thing that's very important to also think about before I answer that question as well, when you think about the dollars, these dollars are spread exponentially. So $1 goes to across 160 agencies, right? Mm-hmm. And so when we think about folks with various needs, you know, there are the mission-centric needs that they need, but you also have wraparound services. And so one person has multiple needs, and we've learned this through mm-hmm. our many years of needs assessments or our 211. When people call 211, you know, that's one thing we know. If you've got one need, you have five additional. Mm-hmm. And so we're so pleased to be able, in our particular process, when folks donate to United Way, they're donating to a myriad of needs. Mm-hmm. And all at one time. And so that spreads the need and actually increases the value of the donation. And so we're able to, and I always think about 211 as a Google of social services almost.
0: Yeah.
1: And so we're able to help anyone with any needs. It's a barrier-free service when we think about getting access to that. So whether someone, if there's a phone call, if folks who have vision impairments, et cetera, you know, if they have a TDD line, if there's, you know, someone that can help them dial, we're still able to capture that call and help them 24 hours a day. And the plus for 211 is that while we have a multi-channel access, we have a live agent mm-hmm. all the time. Mm-hmm. So someone's always able to speak with someone.
0: Yes.
1: As well.
0: So that was one of my questions. If one of our listeners was thinking about calling 211, what might be a circumstance in which they would call? And can you kind of walk us through what they might expect for the process when someone picks up on the other end?
1: Yeah, so 211 is great. Like I said, it's a Google of social services. So whatever an individual needs, we're there to match them with needs in their very own backyards to resources that are close to them. And even if it's 25 miles away, we're able to have that conversation and assess what does the person need, if it's food, if it's rental assistance, if it's child care, if it's elder care, if it's help with vision impairment agencies or hearing any other, you know, need that someone may have. We have over 30,000 programs and services in this database. So it is the most curated database, you know, in this entire region. And even I would say even in the state, particularly for our particular network of neighbors. And so we're very proud of that. And so when they call, again, we can do web chat, email, we can do a number of different things. We can even do texting, but it's that live agent that helps the most if people can do that, because we're not only responding to the need, but we're also talking about what's the impetus? You know, how did you get into this position? We're coaching, you know, we're trying to problem solve with individuals as well.
0: Yeah. And like you kept saying, the wraparound services, you're looking at each person who calls as a whole person with multiple needs, probably not just one. And so that's wonderful that you are able to have a live person there to talk things through with them, to figure out what are their needs. Also, how can we get to the root of things and really help?
1: Exactly.
0: Instead of just putting a Band-Aid, finding sustainable solutions for people. So that's so valuable.
1: Yeah, exactly. That's it.
0: Speaking of networks, also, you also are fantastic about networking and bringing volunteers together and helping connect people with organizations whose missions might resonate with them. Can you talk more about your volunteer match program? And I know you have a volunteer 100 sort of a party or celebration going on this year.
1: Yeah, we do. So we are very excited about our volunteer center. I think our volunteer center is the second oldest in the whole entire country.
0: Oh,
1: so we don't even see many of these as well. And so when we think about volunteers, they are their bread and butter. You know, they power our United Way on so many levels.
0: Oh,
1: and so volunteering is near and dear to our hearts. We have Volunteer 100. So stlvolunteer.org is our website. And there we have agencies and partners, and you don't even have to be a United Way funded agency, who post volunteer opportunities. It's where people can register for volunteer opportunities if they're needing to look at court appointed volunteerism or just school volunteerism to get their hours, youth, you know, you name it. So we've got so many opportunities posted out there. So it's a great matching point for volunteers. And then with Volunteer 100, these are special events that are put together because of the centennial.
0: Mm-hmm.
1: So we've called out some certain, you know, activities there. And then I have to say too, just thinking about where we are coming off of COVID, you know, we've had to pivot many times and change how we do things. And so we have activities that can be done in person. They're age specific, but they can even be done at home.
0: Mm-hmm.
1: So it's very flexible, but it's really there to be to drive volunteerism.
0: And we really appreciate that. I know you send a lot of volunteers our way, and it takes a lot to keep our radio station and our audio description and all of our programs running. And we really, really appreciate that. Regina, circling back to the campaign, it's such an important time of year for everyone to show their support for the United Way. So what is the best way to connect with making a donation or finding a way to connect with your agencies?
1: Well, there are a few different ways. And so one, individuals can go to our website, which is helpingpeople.org. And so they can go there to make a contribution. If you are in a company that's running a workplace campaign, of course, there's payroll contribution. And we encourage as many people as we can to participate and give as well. And then we also have our leadership societies, where we have a lot of our philanthropic leaders who give at least $1,000 or more, but they're able to be a part of these other elements where you don't just give your money, but you have an opportunity for networking and additional volunteerism. And so we have a Women's Leadership Society, a Men's Leadership Society, our United for Young Leaders. We have our Multicultural Society. And then we have our Charmaine Chapman Society as well, which is the largest African-American giving society in the country.
0: Oh,
1: so
0: wow.
1: We have lots of ways for people to not only give to United Way, but to also participate.
0: Yeah. Yeah. There it comes again. The network. It's out. You're bringing people together in so many ways. I can't even imagine the web. So I'd like to talk a little bit about your community needs assessment that you did a few years ago. I find it so fascinating how you were able to kind of get out into the communities and connect with organizations and figure out what, you know, were the specific needs in specific areas of the Metro St. Louis area. Could you talk more about that community needs assessment and how that all played out?
1: Sure. So back in 2019, we actually published the assessment. So we wrapped that up and we went live with that in 2020. And that was the basis of us in our new funding model, where we looked at not only just funding things that we funded for the last 100 years, we wanted to be intentional and specific about where are the most pressing needs, where are the most pressing gaps. And so that needs assessment really surveyed all 16 counties on an individual basis. So there was quite a bit of work. We worked with four partners who came together to do this work. So we convened these four, right? And so they came together. We surveyed, again, all 16, and then we looked across the needs of the 16 to look at the distinctive needs and then disparate, but then those that were synergistic in all of our counties. Mm-hmm. And so we landed with 24 top priority needs, but I can tell you that the top two in every single county were jobs and transportation.
0: Mm-hmm.
1: And so, but I do want to just call out, while there's not the only two, right? We have child welfare, we have housing, you know, we have behavioral health. We have a number of things that have been cited in that top 24. And so that's what helps us to fund in our five major impact areas and look at the types of agencies that we need to fund. And so when you think about what, you know, what you're doing and the mm-hmm. gap that you're filling, it falls right in line with that needs assessment as well.
0: Yeah, I think that job security and finding employment and transportation are probably the two largest barriers that affect our clients. So I know that, yeah, we're not alone. It's a common problem across the whole area and across various levels of ability and probably, yeah, any kind of background. You can find yourself in those positions. So
1: absolutely.
0: I know we need to wrap up, but I wanted to get a little bit personal because I was looking into your background and I think it's so great. You've been with the United Way for quite a while. Can you talk about your background with the organization and how that has evolved?
1: Yeah, so I'm in my 13th year. So can you believe it?
0: Yeah.
1: I came to United Way back in 2009. I was a transplant from private industry to nonprofit.
0: Okay.
1: And so, and I knew then my mission was I just needed to do something where I felt like I was helping people.
0: Mm-hmm.
1: You know, I wanted a job where I could touch or I could feel like I had a mission every day. You know, it was even like a ministry in a lot of ways. And I wasn't just making a bonus or doing something. It needed to be meaningful work. And it's, mm-hmm. you know, it's the best job you can have if you're doing something you love. And so working for United Way, I started as the 211 director, and then I became a senior VP, and then I've been in this role as chief impact officer since early 2020, right before the pandemic.
0: Oh, my gosh. That's a fun time for a transition.
1: It was. It was quite a timely move, I will have to say. But it was a great move and, you know, happy to do this work every day in terms of bringing together our impact investing strategy and looking at how we continue. How many ways can we impact the community? You know, that's what we do every single day.
0: Yeah. And do you feel like your time working as the director of the 211 really informs what you're doing now because you've really been on that side, kind of on the front lines and seeing what people's needs were?
1: Absolutely. Because on the 211 side, no day is the same. You know, when we look at that, we're doing crisis response, we're doing disasters, we're doing everyday needs assessment work, because that's the best needs assessment. Even though we did our formal needs assessment, we're also taking that day.

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1: Good morning. Today, expect sunshine with a high near 78. Tonight, look for clear skies with a low near 57. Monday, expect sunshine with a high near 73. Monday night, expect clear skies with a low near 58. Tuesday, expect sunshine with a high near 79. Get your weather every hour right here on Mind's Eye Radio, your virtual newsstand. In Springfield and Decatur and Rochester, it's sunny and 53 degrees.
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3: From the Bureau of Economic Geology, this is Earth Date. North America's Great Lakes are great indeed. They contain 20% of the planet's surface fresh water, enough to cover the continental U.S. 10 feet deep. They formed at the end of the last ice age, when Canada was under an ice sheet 3,000 to 9,000 feet thick. This massively heavy continental glacier had flowed southward, depressing and carving the earth as it passed over, pushing ahead of it huge piles of eroded rock and gravel, called glacial moraine. 20,000 years ago, the ice sheet finally began to melt. As the glacier receded northward, floods of meltwater filled the deep depressions it had carved and were trapped in place by the banks of moraine it left behind. Over centuries, this formed the Great Lakes. But the areas the glacier eroded, and therefore the shape of the lakes, were determined by geology long before that. Lake Superior began life a billion years ago as a huge rift, a crack in the continental crust. Over millions of years, it filled with sediment, which was soft and easy for the glacier to eventually scour away. Lakes Michigan and Huron were likewise carved out of softer sedimentary rock that surrounds the harder rock that makes up the state of Michigan. Lakes Erie and Ontario are the shallowest and smallest, both carved into weaker shales and connected by Niagara Falls, which flows over a harder dolomite shelf. The Great Lakes are truly one of America's great places in natural beauty and history. I'm Scott Tinker.
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2: 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Showtime is at 2 p.m. And on Tuesday, March 25th, the St. Louis Blues host the Montreal Canadiens at the Enterprise Center. 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
5: T Tuberculosis is a lethal disease. Even with today's antibiotics and prevention programs in place, tuberculosis causes 2 million deaths worldwide every year. Now scientists are turning to sea sponges for help in combating a killer from the microbe world. Lalang Isaacs, a professor of biological sciences at Goucher College in Maryland, is researching ways to combat tuberculosis. Isaacs extracted a chemical soup from sea sponges and exposed the bacteria that causes TB to the extracts.
6: Surprisingly, for most of the extracts, TB did not grow back, so the extracts killed tuberculosis.
5: But Isaacs discovered it's not the sponges that make the chemicals in the extracts that kill TB. Sea sponges play host to microbes that make these chemicals. Isaacs then exposed tuberculosis bacteria to the chemicals made by the sponges' microbes and found they were the ones responsible for the death of the TB. While there are years of work ahead to manufacture a safe drug from sponges, Isaacs is hopeful these microbes may one day save lives. 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
18: Welcome to the St. Louis Jewish Light, read by Terry Reitzel. A century-old Jewish cemetery is changing. The Reason Goes Beyond Landscaping by Ellen Futterman, Editor-in-Chief. For more than a century, Beth Hamadrosh Hagadol Cemetery has been a place where generations of St. Louis Jews have come to remember and honor those who came before them. Now the cemetery's grounds are getting some long-needed attention, thanks in part to the guidance and financial support of St. Louis philanthropist and businessman Michael Steinberg. The improvements include new landscaping, an irrigation system, and better care for the cemetery's mature trees. The work was completed for significantly less than the original estimated cost. The project is the latest in several years of improvements at the 100-year-old cemetery. Those have included a new office building and garage, new walkways and roadways, a repaved parking lot, and new grass to provide more uniform ground cover. Although much has been done at the cemetery in the last few years, the grounds were still in serious need of attention, said Roberta Gutwein, president of the Beth Hamadrosh Hagadol Cemetery Board. Caring properly for a 100-year-old cemetery brings real challenges, and we were struggling about how to proceed. That changed after Gutwein met Steinberg last spring. He gave us much-needed guidance, making an extraordinarily generous donation, and encouraged us to bring other partners into the work, she said. Steinberg's involvement extended beyond financial support. He took an active interest in the project, helping the cemetery identify priorities and connect with people who could help get the work done efficiently. Cindy Becker, executive director of Beth Hamadrosh Hagadol Cemetery, said Steinberg remained involved throughout the project, from landscaping and irrigation to the care of the cemetery's mature trees. He also provided the expertise of Matt Weaver, asset manager at the Steinberg Group, to help with our day-to-day questions, Becker said. Matt made sure the work was done properly and at a reasonable price. Steinberg said his interest in the project was not simply about making the cemetery look better. A cemetery should be a place people want to come to, he said. When the grounds are cared for, people stay longer. They bring their families. They feel something, standing there with the people they've lost. He also saw the project as an example of what can happen when an organization takes a careful approach to improving its property. I hope people understand that you don't need a fortune to do a project correctly, Steinberg said. We were able to get this done at a fraction of the originally estimated cost. You need the right people, the right questions, and someone paying attention. He credited Frizella for its work on the project, as well as Weaver and Becker and her staff for overseeing the work. I was glad to help fund it, but the credit belongs to the people who did the work, Steinberg said. For a cemetery that has served the St. Louis Jewish community for more than 100 years, the improvements are part of an ongoing effort to make sure its grounds remain welcoming and well-maintained for generations to come. The board of Beth Hamadrosh Hagadol Cemetery is extremely grateful to Michael Steinberg, Gutwein said. His combination of vision, generosity, respect, and concern, not only for our cemetery, but for the entire St. Louis Jewish community, are an inspiring example to us all. This St. Louis Jewish family has been showing up for the J for 60 years. For more than six decades, the Koritz, Lefton families have been part of the fabric of the St. Louis Jewish Community Center, serving in leadership roles, volunteering, raising money, supporting programs, and perhaps most notably, passing on their commitment to the J from one generation to the next. That multi-generational legacy will be celebrated Sunday, November 15th, when the J holds the 10th anniversary of J-La, its largest annual fundraiser, at the factory in Chesterfield. This year's J-La will honor the Koritz-Lefton families, whose involvement with the J stretches across three generations and touches virtually every aspect of the organization. Some families leave a legacy. The Koritz-Lefton families live it, the J said in announcing this year's honorees. The family's story with the J began more than 60 years ago, and includes decades of leadership and service. Members of the family have served as J board chairs and members, campaign leaders, committee chairs, volunteers, and staff. Their philanthropy has helped shape the J as well. Sue and Mark Koritz donated Camp Sabra's first staff lounge in 1978. And nearly five decades later, donated the Sabra Koritz Crossing Pavilion in 2024. Debbie and Mike Lefton donated the Lefton Staff Lounge at Sabra in 2018, while the Lefton family donated the Lefton Community Commons at the J's Marilyn Fox Building in 2025. Camp Sabra, in particular, has been a common thread connecting generations of the family to the J. Sue Koritz chaired the Camp Sabra committee for 6 years, while her daughter, Beth Koritz, spent 14 years at Sabra as a camper, counselor, and assistant director. Robert Koritz spent 17 years at camp, served on the Sabra committee for 16 years, including 6 as chair, and founded the Sabra Alumni Canteen Fund. He is currently the alumni committee chair. The next generation is continuing the tradition. Sydney Lefton Dadia spent 15 years at Sabra as a camper and staff member. She participated in the 2013 JCC Maccabi Games along with her brother, Jacob Lefton, who participated in the 2016 Games. Levi and Noah Koritz attend Camp Sabra today. Levi also participated in the 2026 JCC Maccabi Games. The family's involvement extends well beyond camp. Sue Koritz co-chaired the J's 1977 building campaign, served on the J board and executive committee, and received the J's President Award in 1986. Today, she chairs the Jewish Film Festival Committee. Mark Koritz chaired Senior Adult Services and the J Sustainers for Life and served on the Men's Health Club Board of Governors, Camp Sabra Committee, and J Board. Debbie Koritz Lefton has held a number of leadership positions, including chairing the Children's Activity Center in 2002 and the Sabra Alumni Committee. She also co-chaired the Maccabi Closing Ceremony in 2016 and the Fox Capital Campaign, and served as J Associate President. She received the J President's Award in 2018 and currently serves on the J Board of Directors. Mike Lefton has served on the Tour de Fun Committee and chaired the JCC Charity Golf Tournament in 2010. Robert Koritz was recognized with the J Emerging Leader Award in 2019. For Steven Rosenzweig, President and CEO of the J, the family's decades of involvement illustrate the kind of commitment that helps sustain the organization. The Koritz-Lefton families represent the very best of what it means to be part of the J community, Rosenzweig said. For more than 6 decades, their family has shown up for the J and for our community with generosity, leadership, and heart. We are proud to honor their remarkable legacy and the generations who continue to carry it forward. JLA also represents the way the J's own story is passed from generation to generation. Proceeds from the event support programs and services throughout the organization, including the J's Early Childhood Center, youth camps, Meals on Wheels, Adult Day at the J, and cultural arts programs. Funds also provide financial assistance that allows hundreds of local families to participate in J programs and services. More than 540 people attended JLA last year. This year's 10th anniversary celebration will begin at 5:30 p.m. with cocktails and conversation. Curated culinary stations will open at 6 p.m., followed by entertainment and the evening's program at 7 p.m. The event will be held at The Factory, 17105 North Outer 40 Road in Chesterfield. Guests are encouraged to embrace the evening's cocktail vibes, sleek and chic attire. JLA is co-chaired by Robin and David Shervitz, Jada and Brett Fox, and Tracy and Jeff Singer. The J-Lub presenting sponsors are Debbie and Mike Lefton, Doherty Enterprises and Foundation, and the Kuhn Foundation. 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Rock and roll helped 10 Israelis find their way back. Now their story is coming to St. Louis, by Jordan Palmer, Chief Digital Content Officer. 3 years after the October 7 attacks in Israel, the stories of what happened that day are still being told. But The Bridge, a new documentary making its St. Louis premiere October 7th, is interested in a different question. What happened to some of the people who survived? For 10 Israelis at the center of the film, part of the answer came from an unlikely place. Rock and roll. The Bridge follows the group to Los Angeles and Rock and Roll Fantasy Camp, where music, musicians, and an unlikely community offer something they badly needed after October 7th, a chance to reconnect with a part of themselves. One of the people helping tell that story is Jewish St. Louisan Brad Snitzer, who became an executive producer of The Bridge. Before there was a film, Snitzer's connection to Rock and Roll Fantasy Camp dates to 2015, when he attended his first camp for the chance to perform with Sammy Hagar. By March 2024, Snitzer was attending his fourth camp, this time to jam with former Van Halen bassist Michael Anthony and perform with former Skid Row frontman Sebastian Bach at the Whiskey A Go-Go in L.A. What Snitzer didn't know was that camp founder David Fischoff had quietly brought 10 Israeli musicians affected by October 7 to experience rock camp themselves. It wasn't until July that Fischoff called Snitzer and told him about plans for a documentary. He asked if I would be willing to be interviewed for the film and travel to Israel for filming and to record a song for the film in Tel Aviv, Snitzer said. Since I lived the experience at rock camp, I felt this was an opportunity I could not pass up. Snitzer also learned that Kevin Bright, the producer best known for his work on Friends, was involved. When David told me Kevin Bright, producer of Friends, was producing the film, I had a feeling this could be big and have some real Hollywood star power behind it, Snitzer said. Snitzer traveled to Israel, where he was interviewed for the film and participated in the recording session. When the music stopped, the musicians at the center of The Bridge did not arrive in L.A. simply looking for the chance to jam with rock stars. They were carrying stories from October 7 that Snitzer believes are better experienced through the film than summarized before anyone sees it. One of them is Saji Arad. Snitzer said that after October 7, Arad became withdrawn. Music, something that had once been part of his life, became something he couldn't bring himself to play. He couldn't even listen to it. What happened after Arad arrived at Rock and Roll Fantasy Camp is one of the stories The Bridge follows. At a later screening, Snitzer heard Arad's sister describe the brother who returned from L.A. as better than he was before October 7th. Hearing that was the most powerful moment for me, because the music literally saved a life, Snitzer said. Bringing The Bridge home. The film has traveled considerably since a private St. Louis screening in December 2025. Snitzer said it has since screened in L.A., New York, Tel Aviv, Jerusalem, and Las Vegas. Additional screenings are planned for London, Toronto, Baltimore, Boston, and Santa Barbara as the third anniversary of October 7 approaches. Now it's coming back to St. Louis. The Bridge will receive its St. Louis premiere from 7 to 9 p.m. October 7 at the St. Louis Kaplan Feldman Holocaust Museum. The screening concludes Remembering October 7, a community-wide day of remembrance, presented by the Museum and Jewish Federation of St. Louis. The free day-long program begins from 10 a.m. to 3 p.m., when the museum will invite community members to donate objects, photographs, documents, artwork, correspondence, and personal testimonies related to October 7 and its aftermath to the St. Louis Jewish Community Archives. Participants will also have an opportunity to record short video reflections. From 4:45 to 6:45 p.m., the names of the victims of October 7 will be read aloud in the museum lobby, followed by a candle lighting and moment of commemoration. Then at 7 p.m., the lights go down and the music gets louder. As a lifelong St. Louisan and proud member of the Jewish community, bringing the Bridge home to St. Louis on the third anniversary of October 7th is incredibly meaningful to me, Snitzer said. For Snitzer, rock and roll has been a constant, from his first concert at the old Checkerdome to the shows he still attends today. This film represents something I believe in deeply, the power of music to bring people together, transcend differences, and create connections where words alone sometimes cannot, he said. I am honored for the opportunity to share it with my community, to bring a little bit of Hollywood to St. Louis. What happens after the credits? Snitzer has now watched audiences encounter the film in several cities. What interests him most isn't simply whether they liked it. It's what they talk about afterward. He recalled one viewer who wasn't Jewish telling him that he learned more about October 7 from watching The Bridge than from the news coverage he had seen. According to Snitzer, the man was so affected that he wanted his college-age son to see the film. That reaction meant everything to me, Snitzer said. It reinforced why this movie was made in the first place. And that's what Snitzer will be watching for when The Bridge finally reaches a St. Louis audience. I hope people leave the theater talking about the opportunity to listen, to understand, and see the humanity behind the tragedy, he said. I hope they're talking about the incredible resilience of these individuals and how something as universal as music can help people find joy, connection, and hope even after experiencing unimaginable tragedy. And maybe that conversation will continue long after the music stops. Before you go, St. Louis premiere of The Bridge. When? Wednesday, October 7th, 7 to 9 p.m. What? The Bridge follows 10 Israelis directly affected by October 7 who travel to Los Angeles for rock and roll fantasy camp, where they find connection and healing through music and community. Where? St. Louis Kaplan Feldman Holocaust Museum. Cost? Free and open to the community. Registration. Advance registration is required. This can be accomplished at the following website. jfedstl.org remembering-october-7/. Thought the Book of Life closed on Yom Kippur? Not so fast. By Jordan Palmer, Chief Digital Content Officer. Yom Kippur is over, Sukkot is underway, and according to Jewish tradition, the Book of Life has been sealed. Except perhaps there's still some paperwork to be done. That brings us to Hoshana Rabbah. Hoshana Rabbah is the seventh day of Sukkot. Rabbi Eliezer Finkelstein of Beis Abraham Congregation explained. In the Holy Temple in Jerusalem, it was the final day of circling the altar with our lulav and etrog, which was done on this day seven times. We do this today by circling the bima seven times. We also take a bundle of willows and strike the ground. In 2026, Hoshana Rabbah falls on Friday, October 2nd. Because Jewish holidays and observances begin at sundown, Hoshana Rabbah begins Thursday evening, October 1st. That's when St. Louis Jews will gather at Beis Abraham Congregation for a night of learning organized with Kol Rina and Central Reform Congregation. One last chance? Hoshana Rabbah also has a connection to the period of reflection and repentance that began with Rosh Hashanah. Kabbalistic tradition holds us that Rosh Hashanah Rabbah is also the date of the completion of God's judgment, when the decree sealed on Yom Kippur is actually sent out, Finkelstein said. Thus, this date serves as the final chance to alter our decree, and so we spend the day adding extra prayers to our davening, as well as studying Torah the night before, like on the first night of Shavuot. A night of learning in St. Louis. That nighttime learning will provide the foundation for the October 1st gathering at Beis Abe, which is being held with Kol Rina and Central Reform Congregation. The evening begins at 6:30 p.m. with heavy appetizers and snacks. Will Saul will lead group singing at 7 p.m., followed by three rounds of breakout learning sessions. The collaboration among the three congregations is not unique to Sukkot. Finkelstein said the communities also come together for another night of Jewish learning each year. Our communities come together to study Torah twice a year, the night of Shavuot and the night of Hoshana Rabbah, he said. We use these nights of learning to come together as Jews in order to connect to God's Torah as one people. The program is also part of the National Jewish Outreach Program's Sukkot Across America initiative. And yes, there are willow branches. For Jews who spent Rosh Hashanah and Yom Kippur thinking about judgment, repentance, and the year ahead, Hoshana Rabbah offers one final turn in that annual cycle. And yes, it involves willow branches. Mark Twain had a lot to say about Jews. Some of it surprised me, by Jordan Palmer, Chief Digital Content Officer. My ears perked up Thursday, September 24th, when Israeli Prime Minister Benjamin Netanyahu, nearing the end of his address to the United Nations, mentioned a name I wasn't expecting to hear. Mark Twain. The great American writer Mark Twain said it best 125 years ago, Netanyahu told the General Assembly. Wait, Mark Twain? I knew Twain as Missouri's native son, the man behind Tom Sawyer and Huckleberry Finn, the white suit, the wild hair, and enough one-liners to keep quote books in business forever. What I didn't know was that Mark Twain had written about Jews. So, when Netanyahu began quoting him, I started listening a little more closely. The Jew had made a marvelous fight in this world, in all the ages, and has done it with his hands tied behind his back. Netanyahu quoted Twain as writing. By that point, I knew what I was going to be doing next. Down the Mark Twain rabbit hole I went. The words come from Concerning the Jews, an essay Twain wrote in 1898 and published in Harper's Magazine the following year. It is part admiration of Jewish survival, part attempt to understand anti-Semitism, and part something considerably more uncomfortable to read nearly 130 years later. But I wanted to understand why Twain was writing about Jews in the first place. For that, I had to follow him to Vienna. Twain watches anti-Semitism up close. Twain and his family were living in Vienna in the late 1890s amid political turmoil and the rise of Karl Luger, the anti-Semitic Christian social leader who became the city's mayor. Twain saw the turmoil firsthand. He attended sessions of the Austrian Parliament and chronicled the chaos in Stirring Times in Austria, published in Harper's in 1898. He recorded Luger taking the floor amid shouting and insults, and later described riots in which Jews and Germans were attacked and homes destroyed. In all cases, Twain wrote, the Jew had to roast, no matter which side he was on. After the article appeared, Twain received letters from American Jews. One, a lawyer, wanted Twain to explain why Jews became targets even though they had nothing to do with the political dispute he had witnessed. Why, the writer asked, had Jews, quote, ever been, and are even now, the butt of baseless, vicious animosities, end quote. Will it ever come to an end, he asked. Will a Jew be permitted to live honestly, decently, and peaceably like the rest of mankind? Twain decided to answer. Twain's complicated answer. He begins by saying that if he believed himself prejudiced against Jews, he would leave the subject to someone else. Then comes a line that sounded much more like the Twain I knew. All that I care to know is that a man is a human being. That is enough for me. He can't be any worse. What follows isn't nearly as easy to put on a quotation poster. Twain praises Jewish family life, charity, work ethic, and citizenship. But he also traffics in stereotypes about Jews, money, and business that are jarring to read today. Twain believed religion explained only part of anti-Semitism. Economic resentment, he argued, was an even greater factor. The persecution of the Jew is not due in any large degree to religious prejudice, Twain wrote.

Near the end of Concerning the Jews, Twain stops trying to explain why Jews were hated and turns to another question. How had they survived? Twain marveled at how much Jews had contributed despite their small numbers. Then comes the passage Netanyahu chose for the end of his UN address. The Egyptian, the Babylonian, and the Persian rose, filled the planet with sound and splendor, then faded to dream stuff and passed away, Twain wrote. The Greeks and Romans followed. The Jew saw them all, beat them all, and is now what he always was, Twain wrote. Then came the words Netanyahu did not quote. All things are mortal but the Jew. All other forces pass, but he remains. And finally, what is the secret of his immortality? Twain never answered it. Netanyahu, standing at the United Nations nearly 130 years later, essentially offered an answer of his own. Over the centuries, the tyrannies that tried to destroy us failed time and again, he said. God willing, they'll continue to fail. Four generations, eight hands, one remarkable tribute at the St. Louis Jay. By Ellen Futterman, Editor-in-Chief. For nearly two decades, Lynn Whittles was at the center of the St. Louis Jewish Community Center, helping to guide the Jay through change and growth while building connections that stretched across generations. On Friday morning, September 25th, the Jay honored Whittles with something fittingly personal, a sculpture celebrating the Jewish traditions and relationships that have helped shape her life and the community she served. Shabbat Through the Generations, created by renowned St. Louis sculptor Don Wiegand, was dedicated at the Jay in recognition of Whittles' 18 years as president and CEO, from 2006 through 2024. The sculpture was commissioned on behalf of the Jay Board and past presidents. The dedication brought together current Jay Board members, former board chairs, Jay staff, and others who came to celebrate Whittles and the impact of her leadership. I had a front row seat to watch Lynn turn the Jay around, said Stephen Rosenzweig, who became president and CEO following Whittles' retirement. I'm incredibly proud of Lynn's accomplishments and happy that the past board chairs came together to acknowledge her. At the heart of Wiegand's sculpture are casts of four pairs of hands gathered around Shabbat candles. The hands belong to four generations of women. Whittles' mentor and longtime friend, Lynn Liss, Whittles, her daughter Allison, and her granddaughter Sloane. The women's hands are positioned together around the candles, evoking the warmth and tranquility of Shabbat, while symbolizing something larger, the passing of Jewish tradition, values, and connection from one generation to the next. For Whittles, the sculpture's meaning is deeply personal. It also reflects one of the central ideas behind the Jay, bringing people together and creating experiences that connect generations. The Jay is such a treasured community source, and it was truly my honor to serve as CEO during such a pivotal time in the agency's history, said Whittles. The Don Wiegand sculpture that memorializes my time at the Jay is so meaningful. I hope it serves as an inspiration to others who might consider working in the Jewish community. The sculpture will remain permanently at the Jay. Its candle holders and candles are functional, allowing the artwork to become part of future communal Shabbat celebrations, rather than simply serving as a static memorial. A labor of love. The sculpture also represents the generosity of its creator. Wiegand, an internationally acclaimed sculptor whose work includes portraits and public art throughout St. Louis, has spent much of his career telling the stories of individuals through sculpture. His work includes the iconic portrait in the round of I.E. Millstone displayed at the Jay. For Wiegand, the Whittles project was particularly meaningful. He donated his time, creativity, and resources to create the sculpture and chose not to accept a traditional

0: Artists' Commission. Instead, he asked that funds raised for the project be directed to charitable causes. Wiegand personally invested more than twice the amount ultimately received by his own foundation to complete the work. The funds designated for the sculpture were divided among three organizations: 50% to the State of Israel through the Jewish Federation of St. Louis, 25% to the Wiegand Foundation, which preserves the artist's legacy, and 25% to the Ark Angels Foundation, founded in memory of Avery Cantor, to support youth suicide prevention through education and awareness. "The generosity of Don Wiegand is an important part of the story behind this sculpture," said Brad Horwitz, Chief Jewish Engagement Officer at the J. "He didn't simply create a beautiful work of art. He gave his time, talent, and resources to create something that will become part of the J for generations to come, while also using the project as an opportunity to support meaningful charitable causes. In that way, the sculpture reflects many of the values that have characterized Whittle's years at the J: tradition, community, generosity, and a commitment to creating something that can be passed from one generation to the next. Now, those ideas are literally woven into the walls of the J. Pajamas, sneakers, and a toddler motorcycle. What local Jewish children want for Hanukkah. Some want headphones. Others need new tennis shoes, shirts, or pajamas. There are requests for craft supplies, technology, tools, and journals. And now that this year's Hanukkah Hugs wish list is live, those requests have become remarkably specific. A pair of baby socks for $7.99. A leather journal for $12.98. A $26.99 tool set. There are sneakers, a toddler basketball hoop, dinosaur toys, and a 3D printing pen. And then there's the $74.99 toddler motorcycle. These aren't suggestions pulled from a holiday shopping guide. They are actual items requested by St. Louis area Jewish children participating in Hanukkah Hugs, an annual program organized by Jewish Federation of St. Louis in partnership with Jewish Family Services. Federation says the children themselves choose the items on the lists. So far, 24 families representing about 65 children have signed up. The children range in age from 7 months to 18 years, and most participating families have multiple children at home. Last year, the program served 37 families and about 80 children. JFS officials caution against reading too much into the smaller number this year. Staff turnover meant organizers had a shorter window to gather responses from families. More than toys. Not every Hanukkah wish comes in an Amazon box. Some families have requested experiences they can share, including tickets to St. Louis sporting events, Six Flags, and the theater. One request that particularly stood out to JFS was a styling experience for a young girl to feel loved and pampered. The most touching requests come when families request a family experience, said Brianna Massey, Chief Program Officer at JFS. How Hanukkah Hugs works. The community can now help fulfill those wishes through the Hanukkah Hugs website, which links to the 2026 Amazon gift list. Shoppers choose an item and have it sent to Federation, where women's philanthropy volunteers unbox the deliveries and match them to recipients. JFS assigns each family a number to protect its privacy. Volunteers might only know that a particular numbered family has a 10-year-old boy who requested one item and a 13-year-old girl who requested another. For experiences, gift cards, and other wishes that can't be purchased through Amazon, donors can contribute directly to the Hanukkah Hug Gift Fund. Additional donations will be used to purchase gifts that remain unfilled. The shopping deadline is October 19th. After that, organizers will identify anything still missing and use donated or budgeted funds to purchase the remaining gifts. A little choice matters. Families also get to decide what happens after the gifts arrive. This year, 63% asked volunteers to wrap their gifts. The remaining 37% preferred to receive wrapping paper and do it themselves. Families can also choose where they pick everything up. 58% selected JFS, where they already receive services, while 42% chose Jewish Federation. We aim to provide the recipients with as much autonomy in choosing how the process goes so they have control and dignity throughout this special opportunity, Massey said. The gifts are expected to reach families in early November, plenty of time before the first Hanukkah candle is lit. Shop the Hanukkah Hugs wish lists or contribute to the gift fund at the Jewish Federation website, www.jfedstl.org/programs/women's-philanthropy/Hanukkah-HANUKKAH-hugs/. Has cancer touched your life? The St. Louis Jay wants you to know you're not alone. For people whose lives have been touched by cancer, whether through a diagnosis, a loved one, or concerns about hereditary risk, knowing where to turn for information and support can make a difference. The HAMSA Wellness Community at the Jewish Community Center will bring together resources, education, and wellness activities during its annual Beyond Pink event from 10 a.m. to 1 p.m. Sunday, October 25th at the Jay's Steinberg Family Complex in Crèvecœur. The free community event is designed to go beyond cancer awareness, giving participants opportunities to learn about hereditary cancer risks, explore ways to reduce those risks, and focus on their overall well-being. Beyond Pink is about going beyond awareness and creating opportunities for people to take action, said Chelsea Leon, director of the HAMSA's Wellness Community. Whether you are navigating a cancer diagnosis, supporting someone you love, or simply want to learn more about your health and hereditary cancer risks, this morning offers a welcoming place to move, learn, and connect. The morning will offer a variety of fitness and wellness classes, giving participants an opportunity to choose activities based on their interests and abilities. Options include Zumba High-Low, Strength Over Cancer, Restorative and Roll, Yoga for Cancer, and Tai Chi. Complimentary chair massages will be available throughout the morning and snacks will be provided. Two of the classes, Yoga for Cancer and Strength Over Cancer, are HAMSA Wellness Community programs created specifically to support people impacted by cancer. The other classes are open to participants of all fitness levels and emphasize movement and well-being. Beyond the fitness offerings, the event will provide an opportunity to connect with organizations offering information and resources on a range of cancer-related issues. Representatives will be available to discuss hereditary cancer risks, cancer rehabilitation, financial assistance, genetic testing and counseling, breast and ovarian cancer, and other topics. 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St. Louis couple opens their Shaw home to build Jewish community. by Jordan Palmer, Chief Digital Content Officer. Brooke Levy knows what it feels like to walk into an event where you don't know anyone. Nobody comes over. Nobody introduces themselves. Everybody else seems to know somebody. So, when a stranger walks through the front door of the Shaw home, Levy shares with her husband, Jake Horwitz, she has a routine. I always make it a point to greet them right when they arrive, learn a little bit about them, and then introduce them to someone who they have something in common with, Levy said. Since April, Levy and Horwitz have been opening their home 3 times a month as hosts of St. Louis's newest Moisha Pod, part of MEM Global's network of home-based communities for Jewish young adults. The gatherings are deliberately small, usually 15 to 30 people. Why small matters. Levy and Horwitz were already involved in various Jewish young adult organizations before becoming Moisha Pod hosts. Levy said those organizations can attract 50 to 100 people to events. Such large events aren't always approachable for everyone, Levy said. There are limits on the types of events that can be hosted for such a large group. At a recent Rosh Hashanah dinner in the Levy-Horwitz home, 15 people sat around the table and took turns talking about their resolutions for the new year. You simply can't do this at a 100-person dinner, she said. Their first date was Shabbat dinner. Levy grew up in South Florida in a Reform Jewish household, attending Hebrew school and Jewish day camp. Horwitz, who grew up in New Jersey and Florida, had relatively little Jewish involvement until college. His experience there helped him develop his Jewish identity, and at age 19, he celebrated his bar mitzvah. The two met at Florida Gulf Coast University during Levy's sophomore year. Horwitz had joined a Jewish fraternity and attended Shabbat dinner at the campus Chabad every week. Their first date was one of those dinners. Before meeting Jake, I had no idea there was such an active Jewish community on campus, Levy said. Seeing how Jewish fraternity life had shaped Horwitz's college experience, Levy helped bring the first Jewish sorority to Florida Gulf Coast. Both eventually served as presidents of their respective Jewish Greek organizations. 4 years ago, they moved to St. Louis for Levy's job and eventually bought a house in the Shaw neighborhood, where they've lived for more than 3 years. When MEM Global reached out about hosting a Moisha Pod, the couple was already accustomed to opening that house to others. We love hosting events in our home, Levy said. It was a very easy yes for us. Since April, their events have included a Shavuot ice cream social, challah bake, pickleball, a float trip, and volunteering at Ronald McDonald House. Levy and Horwitz want the gatherings to feel informal and approachable, regardless of personality or level of observance. That includes interfaith couples, several of whom, Levy said, have told the couple they did not always feel welcome in other Jewish settings. That's the most important thing to us, she said, making sure that everyone feels welcome and has a Jewish community to call home. A new South City pod. The new pod follows an earlier South City Moisha pod that closed in 2025. Hosted by Avi Mazzeo and Mo Stein, that community focused particularly on creating Jewish space for queer and trans young adults. The new pod does not center its programming on a particular identity or denomination. Levy said attendees tend to come from Reform and conservative backgrounds, though the gatherings are open to Jewish young adults across the community. Many are newcomers to St. Louis. To connect with the South City Moisha Pod and learn about upcoming events, follow at STL City Pod on Instagram or find the group's events on Partiful, PARTIFUL. Obituaries. Neil Lieber, September 23rd. Charles Chuck Carey Eisenkramer, September 25th. Bruce Rubin, September 27th. Paul Rosenzweig, September 26th. This has been Terry Reitzel reading the St. Louis Jewish Light.
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1: Good morning. Today, expect sunshine with a high near 78. Tonight, look for clear skies with a low near 57. Monday, expect sunshine with a high near 73. Monday night, expect clear skies with a low near 58. Tuesday, expect sunshine with a high near 79. Get your weather every hour right here on Mind's Eye Radio, your virtual newsstand. In Springfield and Decatur and Rochester, it's sunny and 53 degrees.
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3: I don't think I've ever seen a plant as hairy as this one.
4: Plants don't have hair, Yael. Hair is an animal thing.
3: The technical term for plant hair is trichomes, but nonetheless, hair is basically what it is.
4: No way. These trichomes may resemble hair, but they're not the same as what we mammals have.
3: Hold up. You're right that trichomes are not the same as our hair, but insofar as the definition of hair is that it is an outgrowth of the epidermis, then trichomes are, for all practical purposes, a kind of hair. Unlike animal hair, though, trichomes are often living cells.
4: Well, if you'd only said what you meant in the first place.
3: Whatever, Don. Now, this plant has downy trichomes that feel like wool, but trichomes can run the gamut in structure, appearance, and texture. Some trichomes are frail, some coarse, some are branched like tree limbs, others star-shaped. Some are long and straight, others short and curly.
4: Do these plant hairs serve any purpose other than ornamentation?
3: Indeed. Just as mammal hair serves various protective purposes, including insulation and camouflage, so do trichomes. Trichomes can be insulating by keeping frost away from leaf cells. They can reduce evaporation by protecting the plant from wind and heat. In many cases, trichomes protect plants from herbivorous insects that may want to feed on them. And in some cases, if the trichomes are especially stiff or irritating, they may protect a plant from larger herbivores.
4: Like me. I sure don't want to eat a plant with stiff spikes on it.
3: That makes two of us.
4: This moment of science came from Indiana University, with underwriting from the Office of the Chancellor.
3: Today's program was prepared by Michelle Ross, with help from Roger Hangarter in biology. For a moment of science, I'm Yael Cassander.
4: And I'm Don Glass.

0: 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Here are Mind's Eye's audio description events for the week of March 23rd. On Sunday, March 23rd, the Albion Theater presents The Beauty Queen of Linane at the Kranzberg Arts Center. Showtime is at 2 p.m. And on Tuesday, March 25th, the St. Louis Blues host the Montreal Canadiens at the Enterprise Center. 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
1: One species of warbler is threatened by a parasitic bird that replaces the warbler's eggs with its own. I'm David Ginder. We'll let you in on nature's story of Beauty and the Beast on today's Nature Watch. This Kirtland's warbler nests in Michigan's Jack Pine forests, and it's now one of the rarest birds in North America. One reason for its scarcity is the brown-headed cowbird, a parasitic bird that replaces the warbler's eggs with its own. As the cowbird's range expanded into Michigan, the baby cowbirds dumped into warblers' nests crowded out the Kirtland's warbler's young, and the already rare warbler declined until there were fewer than 200 nesting pairs. In the last several years, intensive efforts have been made to remove cowbirds from the warbler's habitat. As a result, the number of this small yellow songbird has doubled. So while the Kirtland's warbler is hardly common, its future is looking brighter. Do you have a question about our show? 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
3: 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I'm Dr. John Wherry. In a recent national survey, school leaders talked about some frustrations they have in working with parents today. 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School leaders want to tell parents that being too protective deprives kids of the important lessons they need to learn from making their own mistakes. 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
2: Are you ready for an hour of laughs from all of your favorite comics? It's the Funny Pages.
3: Hello, and welcome to the Funny Pages. My name's Greg Conroy. This is brought to you by the good folks at Mind's Eye Organization. Hope you're having a great week. Let's see if we can make it greater. Let's start it off with non sequitur. We're at an intersection of two streets, where there's a pedestrian walkway, and a man in a three-piece suit has just stepped off the curb to suddenly encounter a jack-in-the-box clown that has jumped out unexpectedly from under the pavement through a trapdoor. The man was so scared he passed out and is now lying on his back. Two men are watching this from the curb, and the first one says, "Yeah, no matter how jaded you get, this city always seems to find a way to surprise you." Lola. Amy, Lola's daughter-in-law, is talking to her husband, Ray, which makes him Lola's son, right? Yeah, okay. Amy, "Ray, do you find me as attractive as when we first met?" Ray replies, "Amy, we all age and change. Thinking there won't be any difference over the years is illogical." In the final frame, Ray is sleeping on the couch with a blanket over him. Lola walks by and remarks, "Wow, you're lucky to still be indoors." Ray, "I'm aware." Garfield. My favorite feline is looking at John as he's announcing, "The Adventures of John Arbuckle." In the second frame, John just looks at him with a dumb stare. In the final frame, Garfield continues, "Okay, so the plot's a little thin." Baby Blues. Wanda is standing by the door holding baby Wren, with Hammy awaiting the wrath of Zoe. From off frame, we hear an hysterical Zoe. "Who stole my backpack? I can't find my backpack. And that, where's my ba-" Suddenly we hear a thud, and Wanda is looking at her watch. Wanda asks, "What happened?" Zoe replies, "I tripped over my backpack." Pearls Before Swine. Rat is talking to Pig while drinking coffee at the bar counter. Rat, "You enter this world with nothing and you leave with nothing." Pig, "Why do you leave with nothing?" Rat adds, "Well, you forget where you put everything." In the final frame, Pig replies, "Life is cruel." Rat adds, "Yeah, you don't forget that." Zits. Jeremy's on the sofa looking at his cell phone. His mother, Connie, walks by, and Jeremy asks, "Hey, Mom, when will dinner be ready?" Connie replies, "Well, as soon as I decide on a recipe, go shopping, prep the ingredients, and then cook it." Then she replies, "I'm guessing it'll be sometime after lunch." Jeremy, "Well, excuse me for having an impatient stomach." Sally Forth. You recall the Forths are having a party, and Hillary has her friends gathered downstairs in the basement. Nona, one of Hillary's friends, asks Hillary, "Hey, when you were upstairs, how were my parents?" Hillary, fine, I guess. I didn't really notice." Nona continues, "I mean, were they talking to each other? Sitting anywhere near each other?" Hillary, I don't know. Why do you..." Another friend, Jenny, approaches them. "Your parents are getting a divorce, aren't they?" Nona spins her head around with a look of shock. Hillary, "Jenny..." rhymes with orange. The text box reads, "The Canyon." We're in a desert area where three vultures are standing on top of an outcropping as they observe a lone man crawling on all fours across the aforementioned desert. One of the vultures is singing, and another one bites the dust. Boom, boom, boom. A regular bird has joined the group out of curiosity. One vulture tells the small bird, "We're not songbirds, but all it takes is for one of us to start." Dustin. Two attractive women are chatting at the coffee store where Dustin likes to hang out. He's walking toward the bin to discard his empty paper coffee cup when he overhears one of the women remark, "I always fall for the bad boys." Dustin approaches walking by, and he comes back and says to the ladies, "Did you see what I did with that paper cup? I walked right past that recycling bin, and I threw it in the trash." Blondie. Dagwood is sitting at the counter of Lou's Diner, his favorite lunch haunt. He's sitting down, and he says to Lou behind the counter, "It's my wedding anniversary tomorrow." Lou, "Oh, that's great. You should celebrate by bringing Blondie in here for our famous Lover's Lane special." In the final frame, Dagwood is holding hands with Blondie on the sofa at home. Dagwood is telling her, "Hey, you get a chili dog?" And the chef spells out, "I love you" with baked beans. I think Blondie's going to decline. Beetle Bailey. The soldiers are on bivouac from Camp Swampy. There are pup tents set up in the background. Beetle is in line for food. And there's food in the big tray that he's supposed to scoop onto his tray. He asks Cookie, "Is this stuff edible?" Cookie, "What a stupid question. Of course it is." As Beetle walks away with the food, Cookie points out, "The raccoons loved it." No. Mother Goose and Grim. Grim, the yellow dog, is lying on the sofa armrest. He's thinking, some people say nothing is impossible. Then he continues, "But I do nothing every day." The Other Coast. Two men are chatting on the sidewalk near a park. The first man says, "I bought this new dog whistle that's guaranteed to bring your dog running." In the second frame, he blows into it, and a sound comes out, splat. In the next frame, the other man asks, "Splat?" The first man says, "It's the sound of a pork chop hitting the floor." Meanwhile, the dog is spinning his head saying, "It's here somewhere, it's here somewhere." Duplex. Fang, the other yellow dog, is at a restaurant hamburger place with Eno Camino, who's sipping on a milkshake. Fang, "Is it the dog days of winter yet?" Eno replies, "There are no dog days of winter." Fang, "Poop." Fang continues, "So then I guess a foot rub would be out of the question?" Deflocked. Mamet, the sheep, is talking with his mother, who is off frame. He is at his mother's house. Mamet, "Mom, I appreciate you telling me about every moment of your trip to the grocery store." He continues, "And I understand your ongoing fight with the cable company over the 3-cent overcharge and the neighbor's smelly cooking that drift through your window every night." He continues, "But could I maybe just ask for a small favor? Stop sending all that through last year's holiday group chat." His mother replies, "Now, who are all these people sending me little angry faces?" Non sequitur. Two businessmen are standing by the water coolers in the break room of their office. They're enjoying a cup of coffee, and next to them are two large water coolers with big blue bottles of water suspended upside down over the dispenser. A sign on one of them reads, "Gluten-free." A sign on the other reads, "Paleo-safe." One of the businessmen says to the other, "I miss the days when I had some idea of what the hell was going on." Oh, yes. Ziggy, our diminutive friend, is sitting in his easy chair reading the newspaper. He remarks to us, "The newspaper is my most important job source. If I still find myself in the comic section, I don't need to check the help wanted section." Garfield. Liz, John's girlfriend, is standing in the kitchen. Suddenly, Garfield runs across the table past her. He thinks to himself, "It's not too late to hide." He runs away. In the final frame, John walks in. "Hi, Liz." Garfield sticks his head back into the frame, holding up one finger, and thinks, "Now it is." Baby Blues. Hammy is sitting cross-legged on the floor in the living room across from his baby sister, Wren. They both look bored and distracted. Hammy taps the ball, which starts to roll in her direction. Wren yawns. They sit and watch the ball for a while, then the two of them come into the kitchen. Hammy says to his mother, "Mom, we're tired of playing. Do you have anything we can fight about?" The Argyle Sweater. A gingerbread cookie shaped like a man with icing covering his face and big buttons down his front points out, "I don't think I'm cut out for this." The baker, who is holding the cookie, holds up the gingerbread man cookie cutter and says, "No, you are definitely cut out for this. Especially for this." He takes a big bite out of the cookie's leg. Pickles. Earl is sitting on the couch next to his dog, Roscoe. His grandson comes in, whose name is Nelson, and says, "Grandpa, I think Grandma's mad at you." Earl, "Mad at me? She should be thanking me. I just did all the laundry without being asked." His grandson explains, "But you put her nice sweater in the hot dryer." Earl looks at his grandson. "So?" His grandson steps back and holds out his hand, saying, "Now it fits me." Pearls Before Swine. Goat is enjoying his coffee outside today. Rat approaches. "I need a few things to be happy." Goat nods. "It's so true for me. It's just a cup of coffee and a sunny day. How about you?" Rat. $4 million and a plane." Goat. "A simple man." Rat. "But it has to be the right plane." Zits. Jeremy is lounging sideways in an easy chair with his legs hooked over the armrest. He's looking at his phone. Walt, his father, walks in holding his cell phone. He announces, "Phone question." Jeremy looks up. "Shoot." Walt holds up the screen for Jeremy to see. "If I'm reading an email and getting a text, a phone call, and a tweet at the same time, what should I do?" Jeremy replies, "Drop it and run. It's going to explode." Walt walks off amazed. "Whoa, glad I asked." Oh, that's mean. The Family Circus. Dolly and her little brother, Jeffy, are each holding a glass of grape juice in the living room. Jeffy has just spilled some on the carpet. Dolly looks up at Mommy and says, "Is grape juice very expensive, Mommy? Jeffy just spilled his on the rug." Rhymes with Orange. The text box reads, "The Learning Center." Two women are standing in the hallway outside of a classroom. The sign on the door reads, "Mindful Eating Workshop." The two ladies are each holding sandwiches. They're eating them very quickly. The one woman just shoving food in her face. The other says, "I can't believe we only get a half hour for lunch." The other woman tries to answer. Mindful eating. Macanudo. One long frame shows a snow-capped mountain range in the distance. A man dressed in climbing gear with a backpack and a parka is standing on the closest mountaintop. He's looking through binoculars at a man standing on a distant mountaintop who is waving his arms trying to get his attention. The first man says to himself, "Oh man, wrong mountain? Again?" Hi, I'm Lois. Lois is drying the dishes. Chip, the teenager, looks in, peeling a banana. He remarks to his mother, "There's a cute new girl in my class." Lois turns and asks, "Are you going to ask her out?" Chip takes another bite of his banana and says, "I did. I'm 10th on the waiting list." teenage years. Dustin. Our favorite slacker is sitting at a table in a bar across from a beautiful woman. He has a beer and she has a lemonade. The woman says to Dustin, "Even though you are nerdy, annoying, and inexplicably confident," she stops speaking, and the two of them stare at each other for an uncomfortable length of time. Finally, Dustin breaks the silence. "Well," his date replies, "sorry, that's all I got." Blondie. Dagwood is working at his desk on his computer when Mr. Dithers, the boss, enters. Mr. Dithers announces, "Bumstead, I want you to think long and hard about the work you did this week so you don't make the same mistakes next week." Dagwood turns to his boss and pleads, "But boss, I don't even know what I did." Mr. Dithers turns on his heels and walks out the door saying, "Think about it. Now have a good weekend." In the final frame, Dagwood is sitting on his easy chair watching TV at home. He looks out of sorts. He says to his wife, sitting in another chair, "I hate when he does that." Ruined weekend. Beetle Bailey. General Halftrack and his wife Martha are sitting on stools at a bar waiting for cocktails. Martha says to the bartender, "I'll have my namesake, a Marthatini." The bartender picks up a bottle of liquor to start making her drink and asks the general, "Are you having one too, sir?" The general replies, "No, they give me a headache." Martha turns and glares at him. Mother Goose and Grim. Mother Goose is sitting at a bar enjoying a beer. Next to her is a large man with a long face. The man says, "My career is in ruins." Mother Goose turns and replies, "Oh, I'm sorry." The man acknowledges the support by tipping his beer and replies, "Oh, it's okay. I'm an archaeologist." It's a terrible joke. The Other Coast. The text box reads, "When dogs do dog shaming." There are three frames of various dogs holding up signs. The first sign reads, "I couldn't get the lid off the kitchen garbage can." The next sign reads, "I didn't climb on that couch when Mom was out." The final dog is holding up a sign that reads, "I didn't notice a piece of chicken on the kitchen floor." The Duplex. Fang, the yellow dog, is sitting at the kitchen table working on his laptop. Eno Camino is wearing boxer shorts and an undershirt. Eno asks Fang, "What are you doing?" The dog replies, "Blocking accounts on TikTok." Eno, "Which ones?" Eno takes a sip of his beer. Fang looks up and replies, "Ticks." Deflocked. Rupert, the small dog, approaches Mammoth the sheep and offers him the TV remote control. Rupert tells him, "Here, Mammoth, I turned on your favorite show for you. I'll just go work on the computer instead." Mammoth replies, "This doesn't change things. If we're ever in a plane crash on a desolate mountain, I'm still eating you first." Rupert and Mamet stare at each other. In the final frame, Rupert is sitting at the computer about to watch a video. The voice on the computer says, "How to fly a plane." Lola, our favorite senior citizen, is sitting on the couch in the living room, relaxing with a beer, watching TV. Her grown son, Ray, enters and asks, "Thought you were exercising." Lola looks up. "No, why?" Ray, "You said it was a leg day." Lola, "Uh-huh. That just means I put him up all afternoon." Lola then puts both legs on the coffee table and leans back in the sofa. Marmaduke. Phil is driving his car while Marmaduke is sitting in the passenger seat. Marmaduke has both of his front paws covering his eyes while Phil drives. "Knock it off. I'm only going 5 over the speed limit." Ziggy. The little guy is sitting in his easy chair reading a book about birds. Ziggy's dog is asleep at his feet. His parrot is in the cage over Ziggy's shoulder. Ziggy says to the parrot, "Hey, Josh, this book says some parrots can live over 100 years. Josh, the bird, replies, "Since it looks like I'm going to be the one to decide if you'll go into a home, you may want to rethink my cage." Garfield. Our favorite feline is sitting in the kitchen. John approaches and announces, "Garfield, you ate the last donut. You didn't even leave me anything." Garfield frowns and thinks to himself, "Very well." He proceeds to spit out donuts into his plate. Patooey. John is stunned. The Argyle Sweater. A man is standing outside of a burlesque club. The sign on the wall reads, "Live Burlesque." The man is looking at a road map. The bouncer of the club is looking over the man's shoulder. The man points at the map and angrily tells the other man, "Naples, Naples, I'm looking for Naples." The bouncer replies, "Oh, Naples, okay. Yeah, that's another 5 miles up the road." Baby Blues. Wanda enters the children's play area where every square inch of the floor is covered with toys, including a doll's house, miniature vehicles, a dinosaur doll, and some other dolls. She exclaims, "This room looks like a landfill." Hammy replies, "Yeah, it sort of does." Wanda replies, "Well, do something about it." Hammy looks at his sister, Wren, and replies, "Let's play landfill," as he pulls more toys out of the toy box to throw on the floor. Wren answers as she heads for the door, "I get more stuff." Pearls Before Swine. Rat and Goat approach Pig, who is happily skipping along the sidewalk. Rat asks, "What are you so happy about?" Pig replies, smiling broadly, "I have a stupid amount of confidence today." Goat asks, "Why is that?" Pig, "I'm stupid." Pig turns and continues along the sidewalk when Rat remarks, "He may be onto something." Zits. Jeremy is lying on the floor of his bedroom, working on his laptop. His mother, Connie, enters the room. She's carrying a stack of clothes. She announces, "Look, Jeremy, I folded your clothes into a neat, tidy stack." Jeremy doesn't look up as he asks, "Why would you do that?" Connie then wildly throws all of the laundry toward the ceiling, causing it to scatter around the room. Disappointed, she turns to leave and remarks, "Call me an optimist." Jeremy looks out from under the sweatshirt that's landed on top of his head and replies, "A fatalist optimist. You rock, Mom." The Family Circus. Billy enters the kitchen after playing outside. He's covered in dirt. Before he reaches the dinner table, his mother has turned and is glaring at him. Billy does a quick about-face and starts to run off, saying, "I think I'll freshen up a bit before dinner." Sally Forth. The Forths are having a party. The adults are upstairs. and Hillary and her friends are in the finished basement. Nona has revealed her parents may be splitting up. She asks Hillary, "Is it okay if I sleep here tonight?" In the next frame, she continues, "I don't think I can be in the car with my folks with them just smiling, not being honest with each other or me." Hillary, "Of course you can sleep over." Nona replies, "Do you have the authority to say that?" Hillary, "Okay, right now it's a campaign promise, but I'll bring it up with my folks as soon as I can." Rhymes with orange. The text box reads, "The ranch." In a cow pen, a bull walks by with a cow walking next to him. The bull has a ring in his nose. The cow has a ring with a large diamond attached to it in her nose. Two other cows are watching this. One says to the other, "Looks like they made it official." Macanudo. A man is sitting on a couch reading a newspaper. His son approaches and asks, "Can we go to the windowless room with the big window?" The man looks up, confused. "Where?" Then it sinks in. "Oh," he smiles. In the final frame, the man and his son are sitting in seats at a movie theater watching a film. Hi and Lois. Hi has taken the twins, Dot and Ditto, to the movie theater. Dot is holding a large bucket of popcorn. Ditto leans over his sister and says, "You're hogging all the popcorn." Dot replies, "No, I'm not." Hi leans over and whispers to his children, "Quiet, kids, you're not supposed to talk in the movie." Ditto says, "At home, we just turn up the sound." Dad turns and shushes his son, "Shh." Dustin. Ed and Helen, Dustin's parents, are having lunch in a casual restaurant. A woman walks by with a tray of food. Ed looks at the woman and says to his wife, "Yoga pants." "Yoga pants? I see them everywhere. I mean, do women really do that much yoga?" Helen takes a bite of her salad and says to her husband, "You know the answer to that, Mr. Running Shoes." Oh, Helen, you're so clever. Blondie. Dagwood is bundled up on a chilly day, talking over the hedge to his next-door neighbor and best friend, Herb. Herb shivers and remarks, "It's too cold to be standing out here talking all day." Dagwood, "Why don't you go back inside then?" Herb, "Tootsie is mad at me. Trust me, it's warmer out here." Bizarro. Waldo is wearing his well-known red and white striped sweater and red and white cap while standing next to the directory at the mall. On the directory, it shows a large red star that reads, "Where are you?" Scattered around the stars are squares. Each one has a question mark in it.

at a doctor's office. She says to the doctor, "Doctor, I've been doing a lot of water aerobics lately." The doctor smiles. "Wonderful, that's great exercise." Mother Goose replies, "Oh, not really. It takes me 45 minutes to get out of the tub." The other coast. A man looks out the window into his backyard to find his trash can has been knocked over and the trash is spilling out onto the ground. The man says, "Oh, a bear got into our new bear-proof garbage can. It was supposed to be theft-proof against 99% of bears." In the final frame, the bear is leaning up against a tree a few houses down from the man's home. There's garbage scattered around his feet. He's holding the remains of a fish while gnawing on other leftover food. He smiles. "Meet the 1%. The duplex. Eno Camino and Fang, the yellow dog, are enjoying a beer at a bar. Fang looks at his phone and says, "I can't remember what half of my phone apps are for." Eno replies, "That's called apnesia." Drabble. Ralph puts out his arms, calling to his dog, "Come on, Wally, jump into my arms." The dog runs happily toward his owner as he jumps into the air. "Ralph, so I can give you a bath." The dog does a quick U-turn in midair, running off to hide under the bed. You're listening to The Funny Pages. My name's Greg Conroy, and this is brought to you by the good folks at Mind's Eye Organization. Deflocked. Mammoth the sheep is sitting at the breakfast table. There's a pile of dirty bowls stacked next to him, and an open bag of chips spilled out on the table. Mammoth looks up at Cobb, the tall dog, and remarks, "I've been stress eating chips and ice cream for a week." Cobb replies, "What do you have to be stressed about?" Mammoth, "That someone might eat all my chips and ice cream." As Cobb leaves, Mammoth calls out, "No one cares about mental health." Ziggy. The little guy is in a small motorboat. He's wearing a fishing cap. He's holding a fishing rod and a hook on the end of a string, but he's at the top of a mountain, like in the Alps-type mountain, snow-capped. There are two Sherpas standing there looking rather puzzled. One says to the other, "He says that 5 minutes ago he was fishing in the truck in the Bermuda Triangle." Drabble. Ralph Drabble's wife, June, also known as Honey Bunch, is standing with a bag full of trash while calling out Ralph's name from the kitchen. She shouts, "Ralph, come take out the kitchen trash." Ralph answers from another part of the house, "Coming, Honey Bunch." In the next frame, she's still standing there. She's becoming impatient. In the next frame, she sighs. Then she yells again, "Ralph!" Ralph again shouts back, "Almost there." In the final frame, he comes riding in on the Zumba automatic vacuum. He tells Honey Bunch, "The thing only goes so fast." Honey Bunch sighs again, while still holding the kitchen trash bag. Foxtrot. There are some geometric shapes with stick figure feet drawn on a white school tablet that is being held by Peter Fox, the oldest child of the Fox family. One drawing is of an acute triangle. Above it, a text reads, "I have an acute headache." An oval, also with a rudimentary drawing of 2 feet, has a text over its head that reads, "Oh." In the next frame, a square is shown with the same set of feet and a text box above its head that reads, "I feel like such a blockhead." Also standing next to the square is the same oval with feet and the word "O." In the next frame, an irregular triangle, a shape with several sides, also has 2 feet. The text above it reads, "Sometimes I get irregular." The oval replies, "Oh, again." In the next frame, a star comes out

0: with one of its points cut off. And the star explains, someday I'm going to be a star. And the oval again reacts, oh. In the final frame, Peter is talking with his little brother, Jason. Peter remarks, I don't know, these jokes are kind of one-dimensional. Jason comes back with, two-dimensional, but I see your point. Marmaduke, Phil and Dottie, the big dog's owners, are sitting on easy chairs watching a basketball game with Marmaduke. The big canine is sitting next to Phil, barking woof woof. Then Phil changes the channel, and Marmaduke is now barking as he now turns his attention to a football game. Then he's barking at a baseball game. Finally, at the end, there's a soccer match with players hitting the ball with their heads. Dottie asks, what sport does Marmaduke like best? Phil replies, the one with the ball. Pearls Before Swine. In the first frame, the text box reads, how to talk to a person who doesn't think like you politically. In the next frame, Rat is talking to a bald man in a three-piece suit. Rat observes, I see. Well, that's a very interesting opinion. Rat continues, may I suggest a different way to look at this? In the next frame, the bald man replies, sure. In turn, Rat replies, great. Well, I think we all bring different perspectives to the issues. The bald man, right. Rat continues, perspectives based on our past, our experience, our education. The bald man, agreed. Rat, so I think the point, Rat continues, you may just be a moron. In the next frame, a text box reads, not like that. In the final frame, Rat is shouting at the bald guy, have you considered hitting your head with a shoe until your brain restarts? The bald man, leaving now. Pickles. Opal is painting a landscape, using a brush and a palette. Earl is looking over her shoulder. Earl, Opal, I wish I were a really good painter. I mean, a really, really good painter. Earl continues, I've heard it said that if you want to be really good at something, you have to give up something else. Opal looks at Earl and says to herself, In the next frame, Nelson, their grandson, is in the kitchen as he asks Earl, when is Grandma going to make dinner? Earl replies, she's not. She's giving that up. In the final frame, Earl is looking in the cupboard while saying, I'm doing the cooking now. So what do you want, Nelson? Fruit Loops or Captain Crunch? The Argyle Sweater. A very large Jack of Hearts playing card is balancing itself on the edge of a table in a doctor's examination room. A big bite has been taken out of the card, although it doesn't look like teeth marks. The shape is just jagged. The card says to the doctor, I really think I need to see a heart doctor. To which the doctor replies, yeah, I'm referring you to a, wait for it, cardiologist. Garfield. Our favorite feline is lying on the floor looking very tired, while nose to nose with Odie, the dog, who's also tired. They're both sighing. From off frame, we hear ding. Odie and Garfield wake up to that sound. In the next frame, they both run to the kitchen. Zip, zip. John announces, good news, boys. They both have big, silly grins on their faces, and John continues, the oven is now preheated, and the pizza will be ready in 20 minutes. In the final frame, Garfield and Odie are both back on the floor again, sighing, half asleep. Baby Blues. Wanda is helping Hammy clean up his toys off the floor in his room. She points out, it would be easier to clean up your room if you didn't let it get this messy. In the next frame, Zoe is at the kitchen sink doing the dishes. Wanda remarks, if you rinse your bowl as soon as you finish eating out of it, it wouldn't be so hard to clean it. In the next frame, she's looking over the shoulder of Hammy and Wren, who are both coloring. Wanda, don't leave crayons on the floor. Someone might step on them. In the next frame, Wanda is talking to Daryl, her husband. If you'd hang up your clothes, they wouldn't get so wrinkled. In the final frame, she plops in an easy chair and looks at us with a frown and announces, My life is just a lecture series with meal breaks. Sally Forth. Ted and Hillary are confronted by Sally, who seems very excited. Sally. It's happening. It's finally happening. Ted. What's what? Sally. That one day of February when the weather suddenly changes into glorious, glorious early summer. Hillary then says, like the Ray Bradbury story? Sally. Yes, like the one on Venus, which made me sob hysterically as a kid. Sally continues. Hurry, hurry, we have to enjoy the brief, beautiful warmth before it's too late. In the next frame, we hear them off screen yelling, oh, ow, ow, ow. In the next frame, they all come in and they're black and blue and bruised. They've been hit by golf-size hail. Hillary, wow, that hail came out of nowhere. Sally, but that one moment when we felt the warm air and looked up at the bright sun before the ice balls hit us in the eyes, I was staring up in such slack-jawed awe, a hailstone went down my throat. I actually felt it bounce off my colon. That can't be good, right? Rhymes with orange. Four people are sitting around a dinner table. One woman has an apron with two women and another man. The text box reads, after the dinner party, footnoted. On the left, the one woman is dressed for a casual dinner party. The first woman remarks, I'll wash. This woman's talk balloon has her footnote as number one, which is indicated as stuff will get washed. The man remarks, I'll dry, while his footnote explains, stuff will get dried. The final woman announces, I'll put things away, indicated by a number three, which reads, you won't be able to find stuff for months. Macanudo. There is a colored drawing of the famous painting of God at the height of the Sistine Chapel ceiling. God is with several cherubs and cherubim, which are small angels. They're all looking across the way at Adam, who has his hand outstretched. But instead of touching Adam's finger, the Almighty is playing with a yo-yo from the end of a string tied around his index finger. The text box reads, the creation of the yo-yo. Hi, and Lois. While in the living room, Lois hears the front doorbell. Trixie, the baby, is looking around the corner thinking, oh, that usually means a smile box is at the door. Lois goes out and picks up an Amazon box left on the front stoop. The Amazon swoop logo is on two sides of the box, hence Trixie's nickname for it, the smile box. Lois announces to Hi, another package just arrived. Hi. She sends her something almost every day. Hi continues, what is it? Lois opens the box to find a new doll. Lois, a new doll. She continues, I hope Grandma's not spoiling you, Trixie, as she hands the doll to the baby. Trixie thinks, nah. Then Hi and Lois both look in her room, and it's filled with toys. Trixie is hugging the new doll while thinking, there's no such thing as too many toys. Dustin. One frame shows a close-up of a mechanic working under the hood of Walt's car. Walt is Dustin's father. The mechanic is saying, I'm pretty sure it's your whatchamacallit. The doohickey is worn out and you need a new thingamajig. Ed has a frown on his face while he's thinking, maybe I should have taken it to the dealer. Blondie. Mr. Dithers is at his desk, while Dagwood is standing behind him. Dagwood, you like being busy, don't you, boss? Mr. Dithers, well, being busy is my favorite sport. Dagwood replies, tell you what, boss, I'm really sorry about being late for your morning presentation. Mr. Dithers, no problem, Bumstead. Things happen. Dagwood, are you sure, boss? Mr. Dithers, of course, sometimes people run late. Dagwood, well, that's very understanding of you, boss. Mr. Dithers, like I said, things happen. Dagwood turns and points out, oh, by the way, boss, do you mind if I leave a little early to run a few errands before I head home? In the final frame, Dagwood looks a bit sad as he sits in his easy chair at home while holding his head in his hands. Blondie, the boss fired you in the middle of the day? Dagwood replies, things happen. Bizarro. We're in a fortune teller's private room where she's sitting at a table. The woman has long red hair and is wearing a beautiful green blouse with puffy sleeves and a purple skirt. She's also wearing a headband with quarter moons imprinted, large bobbly earrings, and several rings on her hands. She doesn't appear happy as she gazes into the crystal ball and speaks to a cat seated opposite at the table. Tarot cards are lined up in front of the fortune teller and in front of the cat. On the wall of her office are palm reading charts. There are candles lit around the room. Books are piled on nearby chairs and an end table. The woman announces, "There have been many naps in your past. I see many naps in your future. In fact, you could use a nap right now." Beetle Bailey. Lieutenant Fuzz bumps into Beetle outside and remarks, "Tomorrow's my big day." Beetle replies, "For what?" The lieutenant, "I can't believe how old I'll be tomorrow." He announces to the general, "I'll be catching up with you when I have my birthday tomorrow, sir." He then walks through the offices singing, "Happy birthday to me." In bed that night, Fuzz is thinking, "I can't wait until tomorrow." In the final frame, he enters the office and says loudly for all to hear, "Guess what day it is?" Miss Buxley, "No clue." Lieutenant Blips, "Beats me." Captain Greenbrass, "Huh?" General Halftrack, "Sunday?" Lieutenant Flap, "What?" Beetle has a question mark over his head. Mother Goose and Grim. Mother Goose is in her chair talking to Grim. Grim asks, "Do you love me?" Mother Goose replies, "I love you, Grimmy." Grim lies on his back, looking very cute, and continues, "I mean, really, really love me?" She replies, "I really, really love you." He then puts his head on her lap and says, "Then get rid of the cat." Mother Goose immediately replies, "Nope." Good one. The Duplex. Eno Camino is in a fast food store chatting with the cashier. Eno, who is holding a straw, asks, "What's with the straw?" The cashier replies, "We no longer have plastic straws wrapped in paper." He continues, "We've switched to paper straws wrapped in plastic. It's how we save the earth." Eno, "How does that make sense?" The cashier replies, "Our logic is biodegradable." Deflocked. Cobb, the tall dog, has a cup of coffee in his hand as he approaches Mammoth the sheep. Mammoth remarks, "I want to sell some of my old things online." Mammoth continues, "Can you help me set that up?" Cobb, "Well, what are you trying to sell?" Mammoth, "My old puppet, who used to talk me into doing evil things to people who were annoying me. But we went through a lot of therapy back in those days, and I came out a better person." Mammoth continues, "Now I'm just looking to move on and get rid of some of these old relics from my past." Cobb, "Mammoth, I really don't think anyone is going to want to buy a dirty, disgusting old puppet who was part of your creep show of a dysfunctional life." They both stare at each other. In the final frame, Mammoth has his hand inside the puppet while the puppet says, through bad ventriloquism, "I want you back." Mammoth replies in his own voice, "I'll get the hot sauce. You get his underwear." Non sequitur. A painter wearing a black beret is standing in front of doors leading to a set of restrooms. He's holding a palette with paint and a paintbrush. His paint supplies are set up next to him. On the door leading to the men's room, he has painted the head of a bull and two hands. On the door leading to the women's bathroom, he has painted two eyes and a disconnected mouth and nose. The owner of the establishment approaches the painter, peruses his work, and says, "Art smart, you're still not getting paid until you paint men and women on them, Mr. Picasso." The text box reads, "Making a living before making the big time." Lola, our favorite senior citizen, is sitting in the kitchen having a cup of coffee. She announces, "Alexa, what's the forecast?" The personal assistant on the counter replies, "Today you can look for partly cloudy skies and numerous strangers to really annoy you." Lola is shaken. She thinks to herself, scary how well she knows me. Marmaduke. The big dog is sitting on the floor by the couch in the living room, chomping loudly on some dog treats. Munch, munch, munch, munch, crunch, munch. Barbie, the little girl who lives with Marmaduke, is sitting on the couch trying to watch her television program. A bit annoyed, she tells her huge dog, "Are those dog treats crunchy enough for you?" Ziggy. Our diminutive friend is on the telephone talking to someone. He stops and looks up at his parrot, which is perched on the stand next to him. The parrot looks down and says, "Zig, you can't solve all of your problems by calling Uber Eats." Garfield. The great feline looks out at us, smiles, and thinks, "Happiness is a giant cup of coffee." As he walks toward the kitchen, there is suddenly an enormous cup of coffee next to him. It is as tall as he is. Garfield frowns and says to us, "Monday is a giant cup of decaf." The Argyle Sweater. A group of gangsters from the 50s wearing pinstripe suits and fedoras have captured C-3PO from Star Wars. They have tied the android to a chair. The one gangster opens up C-3PO's jacket and says, "I knew it, he's wearing a wire." Well, lots of them, actually. Baby Blues. Hammy is on the playground holding a tetherball. A cute young girl approaches him and smiles. She bats her eyes at him and remarks, "Hi, Hammy." Hammy stops playing and looks at her, saying, "Hi, Tammy." Tammy giggles and says, "Hammy and Tammy, isn't that cute?" In the final frame, Hammy is home talking to his mother, who is cleaning the kitchen. He asks her, "How much would it cost to change my name?" Pickles. Earl is in the bathroom wearing a bathrobe and brushing his teeth. Opal enters and announces, "I've decided to pursue my dream." Earl turns to his wife and asks, "You're going to become a long-haul trucker?" Opal slaps his arm, causing him to drop his toothbrush. She says, "Don't be ridiculous. I'm going to write a children's book." She storms out of the room. Grandpa rubs his arm and says, "You could at least give long-haul trucking a try." Pearls Before Swine. Pig is in his room, standing by the closet, looking in. Goat enters with a cup of tea and asks, "Hey, Pig, what are you so happy about?" Pig smiles and replies, "I just realized that the key to happiness is to hide right here in my closet." Goat, "Why is that?" Pig enters the closet and sticks his head out the door, saying, "So the terrifying world can't get me?" He closes the door. Rat enters. Goat says to Rat, "Is he the crazy one or am I?" Rat replies, "I'll say it's both of you." Zits. Jeremy is digging something out of his locker when another teenage boy approaches and says to Jeremy, "Hey, Duncan." Duncan turns and says, "Oh, hey, Spider." Spider, who has a 5 o'clock shadow, a couple of piercings, and stringy black hair held back with a headband, announces, "Our lead guitarist busted up his hands, and we're holding auditions. You interested?" Jeremy is shocked. He points at his chest and replies, "Me?" That word is followed by 25 question marks. As Spider walks away, he insists, "Hey, easy on the punctuation." The Family Circus. Billy is sitting at the kitchen table, having a piece of cherry pie. He turns to Mommy and announces, "I cannot tell a lie. I do not like cherry pie." Sally Forth. Ted and Sally meet in the kitchen while hosting their big party. Ted has a stack of dirty dishes while Sally is organizing the drinks. Ted, "Looks like our party is a great success." Sally, "Yes, yes it does." She looks at her husband and replies, "You ready to fake that infection to get everyone to leave?" Ted looks down at his watch. "Why, it's only Oh, 11:30 p.m. Okay, let me go find a marker. Rhymes with orange. We're in a corner office. A dog is the CEO of a large company. He's sitting behind an enormous desk in a high-rise office building. Next to his desk is an overturned trash can with chewed up pieces of paper scattered around it. Across from him is one of his assistants, another dog sitting in a chair. The assistant asks, "How do you maintain that puppy energy?" The CEO replies, "The secret of my success? Every morning I dive straight into the paperwork." Macanudo. Henrietta, the little girl who inhabits this comic strip, is sitting in the grass under a tree with her black cat, Fellini, while wearing her usual blue dress. It is nighttime. The sky is completely black, except for one star twinkling high above. Fellini looks up and says to Henrietta, "The sky is stingy tonight." Dustin. Our favorite slacker is at the mailbox. His good friend Hayden, who lives next door, is walking home after being dropped off by the bus. Hayden turns to Dustin and announces, "I can't believe it. My teacher wants us to memorize a poem." Dustin smiles. "Oh, we used to do that all the time." Hayden, "You had to do that too? Like what poems?" Dustin, "I don't remember." Hayden, "Can you come to class as Exhibit A?" Bizarro. A large brown dog is wearing a cone-shaped collar around his neck. Written on the side of the collar are the words, "Bucket of Bacon." The dog is not happy. He looks down at a smaller dog and points out, "They'd never have got me in here if I hadn't learned to read." Beetle Bailey. Private Plato is sitting on his barracks bed writing a letter. He pauses and tries to think. There must be a better way to word that. Killer and Beetle overhear him. Killer says to Beetle, "It's good to see Plato writing again." Beetle replies, "He's not writing." Suddenly, Plato starts writing again. He yells out, "It's goofy, yes." Beetle, "He's playing Wordle." Mother Goose and Grimm. A group of roly-poly caterpillars are sitting around a campfire on a campout. One of the caterpillars is reading a ghost story. He looks over at his three companions, who have all rolled up tightly into a ball. He says to them, "Wait, I haven't gotten to the scary part yet." The text box reads, "When roly-poly bugs camp out." The Other Coast. A wildlife cam is set up deep in the woods. The frame shows a camera strapped to the side of a tree. In the next frame, a man is watching footage of the camera on his television. A bear is on the screen. He thinks to himself, "This is so cool. There goes Papa Bear." Shortly, another bear and a cub walk by. The man says, "Wow, Mama Bear and a baby bear." In the final frame, the man sees a young girl with blonde hair on the screen. He thinks to himself, "Goldilocks?" The Duplex. Eno Camino and Fang, the yellow dog, are sitting on the couch, each drinking a beer while watching TV. It's raining outside their window. The man on the news announces, "We'll be tracking this front as it develops. Our weather team is now in superstorm mode." Fang points out, "That explains the capes and spandex." You've been listening to The Funny Pages. My name's Greg Conroy, and this is brought to you by the good folks at Mind's Eye Organization. Take care. Have a great week.
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2: Good morning. Today, expect sunshine with a high near 78. Tonight, look for clear skies with a low near 57. Monday, expect sunshine with a high near 73. Monday night, expect clear skies with a low near 58. Tuesday, expect sunshine with a high near 79. Get your weather every hour right here on Mind's Eye Radio, your virtual newsstand. In Springfield and Decatur, it's sunny and 61 degrees. In Bloomington, it's sunny and 59 degrees.

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3: Welcome to statewide reports and conversations from in and around Illinois and the Midwest. I'm Sean Crawford. Ahead, it's that time of the season when we see a rise in respiratory illnesses, such as the flu. But public health officials are also warning to be wary of measles cases. We'll talk with an infectious disease expert about vaccines. And if you're older, just how protected are you from vaccines you received many years ago? The new medical aid in dying law in Illinois has gone into effect. You must have a doctor's prescription to obtain the lethal medication, but not all doctors are participating. A new sport is taking hold at some Illinois high schools, girls flag football. It's proving popular, and we'll take you to a game. An Illinois city became the first in the country to approve reparations for black residents for historic discrimination, but that has put the town in the crosshairs of the Trump administration. And we'll tell you a story of a family torn apart by war and never reunited. That and more coming up on Statewide. This is Statewide. I'm Sean Crawford. There is a new sport taking hold in Illinois. Girls flag football has become more popular. In Bloomington Normal, four schools have debuted the sport this year, and the student reporter Avery Rawlings walked the sidelines of a recent game between Normal Community and U-High.
4: Maddie Detai has grown up with football as the family business. Her father, Cody Detai, is in his 16th year as an ISU assistant coach.
5: Yeah, it was just backyard football, stuff at ISU, but this is my first time playing football, for real.
4: A sophomore linebacker, Detai is a defensive leader on Normal Community High School's first girls flag football team. As you might expect, given her father's area of expertise with defensive backs, she leads the Iron in interceptions.
5: So I've wanted to play football since I was little, so this is a really great opportunity to play with a bunch of my friends. And I met a lot of teammates from it. It's just been a really great experience.
4: Some are first-time high school athletes, but many are multi-sport athletes like Detai, who also plays basketball and softball.
5: I came into this thinking this is just going to be my fall sport, but it's really grown on me, and I really love it.
4: Detai is one of 32 players on the Irons varsity roster, with 24 more on the junior varsity roster. Here's Coach Matt Schweinberg.
6: I think we were hoping if we had 20 on a varsity and 20 on a JV roster, that would be great. But we ended up with close to 70 girls trying out. So we tried to keep as many as we can to make them part of this inaugural season.
4: NCHS is among four inner-city schools fielding a girls' flag football team for the first time this fall. The others are U-High, Normal West, and Bloomington. U-High head coach Haley Sefton says it's about time.
7: The Chicago area and like down by St. Louis and like even like out by California, they've had flag football for a really long time. I think as much opportunities as we can give to the young ladies as possible is the best thing ever.
4: Normal Community receiver Campbell Damery is relishing the chance to play in high school.
8: Yeah, it's been so much fun. Like, we're all new at this, so it's been really fun to learn with all these girls and make new friends, too.
4: U-High senior center and receiver Teresa Burris considers basketball her primary sport. Her 6'2" height is a plus on the court, but also in flag football.
9: I'm a little bummed that our first season was my senior year, so I'm not going to get to, like, continue to watch this program grow, but I know, like, we're just going to continue to pick it up from here. It's going to be great things.
4: Normal Community clinched the inner-city championship with a 26-14 victory over U-High. U-High had a 5-4 record following the game at Normal Community. The Pioneers outscored the Iron 14-7 after trailing at halftime.
10: That brings us to halftime. Our score, Iron 19, the Pioneers nothing.
11: The second half, no matter who's in, let's execute. Remember, our standard is here. It doesn't matter who we're playing, we're here. All right, all day, we're up here. Let's be great the second half. It's our ball coming out. Let's punch one in.
4: Leaving junior running back and receiver Lola Phillips upbeat afterwards, including about the connection she made with her teammates.
12: Like during practices, we're all like happy and we just find like the rhythm through it. Like this game was hard, of course we didn't come out with the victory that we wanted, but I think it's fun to just play a game that normally is not girl-oriented like it's normally boys, so I think it's fun.
4: Now the rules for this game are a little bit different from traditional football. There are seven players on a side, and no tackling, just flagpoles. When the ball hits the ground, it is dead, so no fumbles or fumble recoveries. There are other differences as well, leaving parents to sort it out in the stands. Heather is mother to Campbell Damery, the soccer-playing receiver for Normal Community.
13: They have so much joy on the field every time that makes it fun to watch, whether they're successful or not. And luckily, they've been super successful. So it's fun to see them all try something new and have so much fun doing it.
4: Younger eyes are seeing it, too. Coaches, players, and parents have been encouraged by the number of young girls attending games. Here's Coach Schweinberg.
6: I think locally in Illinois and nationally, the trajectory of flag football just seems to be taking off. And so I would expect it to continue to grow, seeing leagues pop up at younger levels around town. So it's really exciting time to be a part of it.
4: Reporting with Randy Kindred, I'm Avery Rawlings.
3: Men's and women's flag football will debut for the Summer Olympics in 2028. Every 5 years, the Bishop Hill Old Settlers Association puts on a parade and chicken dinner to commemorate the founding of the colony in Henry County by Swedish immigrants back in 1846. This year, there was a special family reunion taking place among the festivities. Jane Carlson was there and has this report.
14: Erik Jansson was the Swedish religious leader who immigrated to Western Illinois with his followers and founded Bishop Hill. 180 years later, more than 30 of Jansson's descendants gathered at the steeple building to watch a parade full of farmall tractors and as many Swedish flags as American ones. Tanya Edgel is Jansson's great-great-great-great-granddaughter. She came to Bishop Hill from Alabama, while other descendants came from half a dozen other states. When Edgel sets foot in Bishop Hill, she thinks of the journey across the Atlantic and of the primitive dugouts the immigrants lived in the first couple of years.
15: I think about the perseverance that they had to get here. They had a lot of resilience.
14: Edgel thinks of Jansson being arrested in Sweden and of the reasons the colonists made the journey.
15: They wanted to practice their religion freely. In Sweden, it was required at the time to attend the state church. So I just think about how Erik, you know, was able to get these people together and to say, let's go to America for a better life.
14: Edgel says she grew up knowing her family was connected to Jansson and the history of Bishop Hill, but she didn't fully explore her Swedish roots until 2018. That's when she appeared on a Swedish television show that puts Swedish Americans in touch with their Swedish roots.
15: When I was on the TV show, they told me that he was one of the ones that helped start the immigration movement from Sweden into America. That's an amazing family heritage to carry.
14: That experience also led Edgel to connect with others who descend from Jansson. Their gathering in Bishop Hill this year was the largest one of Jansson descendants since 1996. Ted Meyer Jr. is another Jansson descendant. He credited Edgel for getting the word out to Jansson descendants to attend this year's celebration.
16: When your family has a history somewhere, it feels like an anchor. Like, you know that you can always go back there and reminisce or have some nostalgia about the place and say, oh, my family was a big part of this. It's a big source of pride and confidence.
14: Bishop Hill is celebrating 180 years, and the Old Settlers Association is celebrating 130. President Joella Kraus is also a colony descendant. She says getting 30 Jansson descendants to visit started with a social media post and ended in an emotional experience for her.
17: To know that my people came here with a purpose, and the fact that there are Erik Jansson descendants here. You know, I mean, I feel like we're kindred spirits almost, that we're connected, and we're connecting back to our roots, and I'm delighted that so many of them came today. This is unprecedented here for Bishop Hill.
14: One of Erik Jansson's great-grandsons, who is Tanya Edgel's grandfather, was a grand marshal of this year's parade. He joined a couple dozen other people over 90 years old who were honored at this year's celebration for their connections and contributions to Bishop Hill. I'm Jane Carlson.
18: Welcome to This Week in Illinois History. I'm Clint Cargo. On October 1st, 1942, Illinois reduced its speed limit to 35 miles per hour to conserve rubber during World War II. The United States Office of Defense Transportation had recommended the move because cars that drove slower preserved tire tread considerably longer. The new 35-mile-per-hour speed limit became known as victory speed. The war disrupted the rubber supply, so on January 5, 1942, tires became the first rationed item. Civilians could keep 5 tires per car. New tires were reserved for emergency vehicles, critical shipping, and public transportation, which was heavily promoted to conserve rubber and gas. The government halted production of rubber boots, gloves, hoses, toys, and balloons in favor of military equipment like gas masks, life rafts, tanks, and aircrafts. But the long war meant more rubber rationing. Gasoline rationing and the reduced speed limit were both ways to curb driving and to save rubber. When Illinois began enforcing the national victory speed, Governor Dwight Green noted that slower driving should be a minor sacrifice for patriots. Rubber and gasoline rationing inspired Carson Robeson's classic country hit, The Old Gray Mare. The song is about an old horse that became useful again, pulling cars that ran out of gas or got a flat tire.
19: Oh, he's the old boy we all call a rube. We'll call him a hick and we'll call him a boob. But he ain't stuck with a flat inner tube, him and his old gray mare.
18: Victory speed and tire rationing ended in 1945. I'm Clint Cargile, and that's This Week in Illinois History.
3: The nonprofit Housing Action Illinois is accusing the Trump administration of taking away more than $57 million from organizations because it disagrees with their political views. Housing Action Illinois is one of 10 groups across the country that have joined a lawsuit. They say the administration is violating their First Amendment rights. The lawsuit also argues the Trump administration does not have the legal authority to cancel money appropriated by Congress. In a memo, the White House says it was taking away funding from Housing Action Illinois for stating that, quote, housing is a human right, and for advocating for, quote, equitable community development and racial justice. The city of Evanston in 2021 approved $25,000 payments to many of its black residents, becoming the first city in the nation to pay cash reparations for historic discrimination. Since then, other cities and states have taken steps to follow suit. But President Trump has attacked the idea. His administration is trying to kill the program in Evanston to prevent the effort from spreading elsewhere. Adrian Florido reports.
20: When Ali Zemsef was growing up in Evanston in the 60s, there was just one part of town open to black people, the Fifth Ward on the west side. She remembers her mom trying to rent outside that area in white neighborhoods and being rejected. Because she was black, her mom would tell her.
21: She would tell me about stuff like that because it really hurt her, especially when she found out that, you know, another counterpart, her white counterpart, had no problem renting on that side of town.
20: Her mother never bought a house, but decades later, in the 90s, Zemsef did. Her mom was thrilled.
21: And she came over, and then she invited a couple of friends over. My daughter's buying a house. My daughter's buying a house. So I had to give everybody the tour of our new house, and it was kind of touching. So she was very proud.
20: It gave Zemsef the financial security her mother never had. A couple of years ago, 3 decades after buying the house, she was able to fix some things up after the city gave her $25,000 as part of its first-in-the-nation reparations program. It's meant to compensate black people for wealth lost because of housing discrimination before 1969. People who lived in Evanston before then, or their children or grandchildren, qualified. Zemsef used the money to remodel her kitchen.
21: Well, we got this new built-in oven, which replaced the original that had been here since 1961. Quartz counters, new floor.
20: Being able to invest in her house was great, she says, but the payment also felt like an important acknowledgement of what her mom went through.
21: It was like they were trying to make amends for stuff that had happened to black people in Evanston during that time period.
20: So far, Evanston's given out more than $7 million in reparations to about 300 black residents paid through the city's tax on cannabis sales. Polling shows most Evanstonians, white and black, support it. But now, the Trump administration's trying to kill the program. Harmeet Dillon runs the Justice Department's Civil Rights Division.
22: If we start doing this, this is going to be a slippery slope of haves and have-nots.
20: She posted this clip of herself on a talk radio show in June after announcing the DOJ would join a lawsuit that Judicial Watch, a conservative group, filed against Evanston. In court papers and in this appearance, Dillon said the city's reparations program is discriminatory because only black people qualify.
22: There are plenty of people in America who've overcome oppression, discrimination. I mean, veterans are discriminated against. Poor people in the Ozarks are discriminated against. I'm like, we can go on and on. So I think this is un-American, and we're going to put a stop to it.
20: Evanston is defending its reparations payments. This is Mayor Daniel Biss.
23: This is a program that is trying to undo the consequences of racial discrimination.
20: A city report documented how in the early to mid-1900s, Evanston demolished black people's houses and adopted zoning rules that kept black people out of white neighborhoods.
23: Deliberate decisions were made that sent property values of property owned by white folks up and property values of property owned by black folks down. And that created a wealth gap that is felt today.
20: Michael Bekesha, the Judicial Watch lawyer who filed the suit against Evanston, argues that is too broad of a justification for the payments.
0: There is no requirement that somebody proves that they were discriminated against or one of their relatives was discriminated against. It's simply that you lived in Evanston for a certain time period and what the color of your skin is.
20: Supreme Court precedent generally requires race-based government programs to remedy specific past discrimination. Bekesha believes Evanston will fail that requirement, but it's why Evanston and other cities pursuing reparations programs are taking pains to document and acknowledge discriminatory policies in their past. Alvin Tillery teaches race and politics at Northwestern University and says there's a lot at stake in this fight.
1: What's happening in Evanston is the most important civil rights story today that no one's heard of.
20: If courts rule against Evanston, he says, it could gut the very premise behind reparations.
1: To believe that white people have to get all of the same benefits of people of color when you're trying to fix the harms that white people did to people of color, either actively or in the past, it's just an abomination.
20: Robin Rue Simmons came up with the idea for Evanston's program when she was on the city council in 2019. She got it passed and now helps administer it. She also advises efforts in other cities and has urged them to press on despite the Trump administration's challenge.
2: I believe that we're looking to be made an example of, to discourage those from doing more work. But no, it has not stopped the movement. It's emboldened us. It has organized us. It has strengthened us to pay more attention.
20: Evanston is not slowing down, she says, and plans to hand out millions more.
5: So we're still working on this entryway.
20: Kimberly Holmes Ross takes me down to her basement where her young adult son is living.
5: I'm not sure what we're walking into. Let's all say a collective prayer and we'll finish.
20: He's using his reparations money to remodel his mom's basement into an apartment for himself.
5: There's definitely new flooring. This is going to be a kitchen area right here.
20: Holmes Ross has deep roots in Evanston. Her grandparents moved here from Tennessee. Her parents bought a house in the early 60s in the Fifth Ward, the segregated black neighborhood. Today, the neighborhood is gentrifying. Evanston's black population is shrinking. But her sons want to stay. The reparations money is making that possible.
5: My oldest son is at my parents' house, fixing it up and living there with reparation dollars. My younger son is here fixing this up and living in it with reparation dollars. It's providing space, it's providing family, and it's providing opportunity to fix both homes.
20: It's an opportunity she hopes more longstanding Black Evanston families will get. Adrian Florido, NPR News, Evanston, Illinois.
3: More to come on Statewide. Stay right here. This is Statewide. I'm Sean Crawford. It's that time of the year when public health experts advise us to get vaccinated for things like the flu and COVID. Add to that measles, as more cases have begun appearing here in the Midwest. Sasha Ann Simons and Mary Dixon talked with an infectious disease specialist, Dr. Emily Jordan, with the University of Chicago, about what to know.
24: The list keeps growing. I remember when it was three. It was, is it COVID, RSV, or the flu?
25: Oh, RSV too.
24: Remember RSV? But then, yes, as Mary just pointed out, we're confused, doctor.
25: Well, the good news is I have excellent job security, apparently.
24: You're not going anywhere anytime soon.
25: No, there's never a shortage of things that you can pick up in terms of infections from other people. The good news is that most of them are largely, for most people, going to be nuisance infections that make you sick for a few days and then you'll get better and be back to your life. But yes, you're right. We're definitely still seeing COVID. COVID is sort of not settled into a seasonal pattern yet. We definitely see more cases in the winter, but we often see a summer surge of COVID.
24: Mm-hmm.
25: And you can definitely see cases all year round. Whereas with influenza, once it goes away, it's probably not coming back much until next year. COVID is sort of this ever-present, low underlying problem. And then there's always, you know, rhinoenterovirus, regular old coronavirus, which is, non-SARS-CoV coronavirus.
24: Mm-hmm.
25: And there's a lot of other respiratory viruses that I will not burden you with the long names of that circulate at any given time. And the key here is to keep in mind that there are some that are more likely to cause problems for people that have other underlying medical conditions or even for healthy individuals if you just get unlucky. Okay. And that's the COVID flu and RSV situation. And they're still out there. And that, I think, also means that you have to worry that if you get something that it feels like a nuisance virus, it could be dangerous to someone else. And you got to keep that in mind. That's, I think we kind of sometimes lose our way. And we think just because I'm not that sick means everybody else will be not that sick. Or I had a sore throat, so everybody else is just going to have a sore throat. And that's not really how it works. There's always going to be new variants of COVID because that's just how it works. We run the risk, as I heard you mention earlier when I was waiting in the green room, of just kind of forgetting about COVID.
7: Yeah.
25: And we shouldn't. Flu, at least, it comes every year and it's very predictable. I start getting requests to start coming in and talking on the radio and talk to newspapers about flu every year in December, and the flu shots come out, and it's kind of like, this is when we ramp up for flu. But COVID kind of always has to stay on that vigilant side, and that's hard. That's hard for people to do. Every variant, the reason that these variants arise is because they accumulate enough mutations that our previous immunity isn't going to protect us anymore.
7: Oh, okay.
25: So that's the only reason they show up. So every single time there's a new variant, it's going to be like, oh, it has 75 or 70 or 60 or 90 new mutations that make it able to evade your immune system. Now, that's not to say that you're completely not immune to it. It's just saying that you can still get sick even though you've had a related variant before. The bottom line is we're never going to be completely free of COVID. We're never going to be so immune to COVID that it's not going to be able to mutate and create new disease in people that had it last year or 2 years ago. And I want to say a word about vaccine skepticism here, because I want to be clear that all scientists are skeptical of everything, right? Mm-hmm. We want to balance our analysis of the risks and the benefits of every medication, including vaccines. And so I sometimes bristle at the idea of being a vaccine skeptic, because I want to be a skeptic. I need to be a little bit of a skeptic in order to say, this is a good idea for you. You need me to be that kind of skeptic.
7: That is the scientific method.
25: But the problem is when we go so far into skepticism that it's actually our ideology becomes skepticism. And instead of it being based on science and evidence, we hew to this belief that vaccines are somehow more dangerous and not as needed as they are. That is an ideology problem, not a science problem. Mm. And I think it's really important to separate the two. And when we use a science word to describe an ideology problem, it sort of makes it sound sciencey.
7: Okay.
25: But yeah. I mean, I don't have a problem with it. I just want to make sure that we clarify that, like, there's a healthy amount of skepticism in every scientist. We're not believing in vaccines because we believe in, like, the way somebody might believe in ghosts, right? Like, we believe in vaccines because the evidence shows us that they're the right thing to do for the vast majority of people. And skeptics, I think what we consider vaccine skeptics, have a tendency to sort of overvalue negative evidence and fail to really take into account the benefit of vaccines.
7: Right. And our health secretary, Robert F. Kennedy Jr., who, as a lawyer, has sued vaccine makers and has made money, that is part of his living, is suing over the, you know, quote unquote, effects of vaccines. He testified on Capitol Hill that the measles vaccine is safe and effective, in his words, for most people, and agreed that it was safer than getting measles. It does seem that there is some retrenchment here on the part of Health Secretary Kennedy, that while he started off being not so much skeptical as dismissive of vaccine science, you know, where before he was saying you should do your own research for what to do with your baby, now he's saying, well, yeah, this measles vaccine is safe and effective. Can you comment on that, Dr. Landon?
25: First of all, measles vaccine is safe and effective and recommended for every child except those that have a contraindication to the measles, mumps, and rubella vaccine, and everyone should get two doses of it. Measles is really dangerous.
7: Yeah.
25: Really dangerous.
8: And I don't know that everybody knows what measles actually looks like. So can you clear that up too? Like, it's a rash, right?
25: Well,
8: but
25: no.
8: What else?
25: I mean, it's the rash is the part that you see and that people think of as measles, but what happens inside is far worse. So it's a pretty significant virus that causes, first of all, immune dysregulation. It causes a high fever on the order of 103, 104, 105, especially in children, very high, and then causes a rash 4 days in. It also can cause irritation to the eyes and coughing and sneezing and that sort of thing that we call coryza and conjunctivitis. But that's, you know, those are fancy words for feeling like you have a cold. And also this rash is sort of the part that is a hallmark of measles, but it doesn't come until 4 days in, and you've been contagious for a while before that. And the problem is that it then can attack a lot of your internal organs. It causes pneumonia. That's how it spreads. And so everyone gets a viral pneumonia, a small pneumonia. Some people, many children, in fact, a pretty high proportion of them end up with complications of measles. About 1 in 5 may need hospitalization. That's a lot. And 1 in 4 to 500 might die. And so it can cause a real disruption to the body in a way that a regular cold or a flu doesn't. And while some children will recover, but then there's the aftermath. And the aftermath of measles is pretty awful. First, it causes what's called immune amnesia, which means you forget, your immune system forgets other things that it's been exposed to. And so for a period of time after having measles, you're at very high risk for getting other problems. These kids often get really significant, maybe deadly ear infections or skin infections or other problems after having had measles, even though they had a healthy immune system before. Measles like basically kills off a big chunk of your immune system. And that's awful. Nobody wants that. But then in a very small subset of patients, it can cause, it can sort of get settled in the brain and not really get removed. And it can cause this longer term encephalitis called subacute sclerosing panencephalitis. And that is a very long term that means about 8 to 10 years after having had measles, a very small, very rare, but still not zero, definitely not zero, number of children who had measles will die of encephalitis, and there's no treatment for that and nothing that we can do, and no real survivors of that.
7: It is bizarre to me that from the time of my birth until a few years ago, we thought we had eradicated measles because we had this vaccine.
25: We did. Yeah. Well, if you are on the side of pathogens, measles is a winner. Okay. It has got a lot of things going for it. It can spread incredibly easily. It's very light and stays in the air for up to 2 hours after the person with measles leaves the room.
7: Oh, my
25: God. So, you take an elevator. There's an old study that shows that people were still getting measles riding in an elevator that someone with measles rode in 2 hours before.
24: Oh, that's
25: how insane. How not fair is that? Yeah. Like, it is not playing by the rules. It's got some sort of advantage that the rest of us don't have. We have the vaccine. That's what we do have. And so we should use it. And this is actually a real problem with measles, is that people often come to physicians when they're real sick. You know, you've got a temperature of 105. You're starting to get a rash. You may not have the rash yet. You may not realize you have measles. And you're real sick. These kids are really sick. And their parents get worried. And they bring them to the doctor, to an immediate care or an ER. And they are triaged because we haven't seen measles very much in this, especially this part of the world, the country. We then just put them in the waiting room because we don't realize that they probably have measles. And then a ton more people can be exposed.
7: Oh, gosh.
24: I mean, the symptoms take anywhere from 7 to 21 days to actually show up. So it takes a while for you to even know that you have this. So
25: yeah, that's right. It's important to note that babies, small babies under the age of 12 months, usually have not been vaccinated for measles. And there are also individuals with immunocompromising conditions that can't be vaccinated for measles. And so they are at risk of measles regardless, and they are also the highest risk for measles. And so just because, you know, you think, oh, well, if somebody wants to be protected, they can get themselves the vaccine. Not everybody can do that.
7: Right.
25: And we have to live in this world together.
7: Right. I have a question as an elder. I probably got my measles shot in 1966. So I'm a little concerned that maybe it hasn't lasted till today.
24: Do you need to re-up?
7: Yeah. What do I need to know about that, Dr. Landon?
25: That's a great question. So measles vaccine actually lasts really well. If you got 2 doses of the live vaccine, which probably started in the early 1980s. So if you were born before that, you may have gotten, in the 60s, you may have gotten a killed vaccine, which may not be super effective. Those individuals, it's recommended, if you didn't have actual measles, but you got vaccinated with in the 60s, you probably do need to have a titer drawn and check to see if you have measles, or you could just skip the blood drawing process and just go

0: that is good to know. I will definitely be talking to my doctor about that in the next...
1: You probably have some residual protection.
2: That's Dr. Emily Jordan, an infectious disease specialist with the University of Chicago. And she spoke with Mary Dixon and Sasha Ann Simons about the flu, COVID, and measles. Public health officials are recommending people get vaccinated. The most recent data show hospitalizations creeping up for COVID and influenza, while RSV admissions have been steady so far. Dr. Samir Vora, the state's public health director, says it's too early to say how bad any of these seasons will be. It takes a couple of weeks after the shots to build immunity, which is why they say the sooner the better. We've seen measles cases in Illinois and outbreaks elsewhere. If you choose to get that vaccine, known as the MMR for measles, mumps, and rubella, two doses are about 97% effective at preventing the disease.

0: 2 years ago, the U.S. Supreme Court decided cities, counties, and states could pass camping bans, forbidding unhoused people from sleeping in public spaces. Hundreds of communities have done so, including many right here in the Midwest. The Midwest Newsroom's Nicole Grunmeier reports from Iowa on how these bans are playing out.
1: Near a river on the east side of Des Moines, volunteers with Direct Empowerment Iowa Alliance cook meals for unhoused people living in a camp. They're making hot dogs topped with grilled onions and bell peppers. They're also moving a large camper the city is threatening to bulldoze. Latasha Peters is one of the volunteers.
2: It's been hard. We had a homeless Navy vet, feeding tube, throat cancer, living in a tent. He couldn't get access to food. He relies on liquids and baby formula. And we managed to put a video out to our community and ask for donations for him. And we brought him out some food, but he was starving.
1: A landmark U.S. Supreme Court decision 2 summers ago changed how local governments can interact with residents of these camps. The court ruled ordinances banning camping in public spaces are not cruel and unusual punishment, even if people have nowhere else to sleep. They mostly target long-term encampments, which are different from recreational camping sites. Stephanie Roth has lived at the East Des Moines camp since March. She has osteoarthritis, chronic pain, fibromyalgia, and mental illness. She says moving frequently is hard on her body and mind.
3: I really don't like how the city views the homeless and how they're, you know, trying to get us all out of sight, out of mind, into the trees. It's not right.
1: More than 76,000 people in the Midwest experience homelessness, according to 2025 HUD data. Nationally, more than 300 cities and 14 states have passed camping bans. In the Midwest, that includes Lawrence, Kansas, and Norfolk, Nebraska. In Columbia, Missouri, businesses are lobbying city leaders to pass a ban. But even in cities without camping bans, bulldozing is common as residents and business owners demand that cities clean up camps. Nationwide, at least 3 people have been killed when cities bulldozed encampments. According to the New York Times, they were undetected until it was too late. KB Doman is an attorney for Arch City Defenders in St. Louis. She says there have been some near misses in the city, which does not have a camping ban.
4: We've gotten really close. There's been times where community members have literally had to block bulldozers because the city is like, we want this camp cleared, we're coming in with bulldozers.
1: Last year, Omaha, Nebraska considered a camping ban, but the city council rejected it. Instead, they created an encampment pilot program. Andrew Mitchell is an employee of Together, a nonprofit in Omaha which works with the city.
5: Every day we were out going to these camps and making sure that everybody had some sort of case management. And instead of the city coming in and just bulldozing right away and people losing their everything, their all their belongings, their IDs, their social security cards, their birth certificates, which is really rough, they allowed us the time to get in and to make sure that these people had case management going on before they had to move.
1: The Texas-based Cicero Institute advocates and lobbies for camping bans. Director of Public Safety Policy Devin Kurtz says it's a matter of public health and safety.
6: It's a moral question. There are a lot of individuals who are not comfortable with structured, involuntary intervention for individuals. They just don't see that as something that the state should be able to do. I do see that as something the state should be able to do in extreme situations.
1: Kurtz says there is a small percentage of unhoused people who cannot keep themselves safe or are a threat to others. For those people,

0: people he is okay with the government forcing them into a mental health facility or, in extreme cases, jail. Kurt says he does not expect camping bans to solve homelessness, but he says they can force unhoused people to go into shelters or engage with outreach. I'm Nicole Grunmeier, the Midwest Newsroom.
1: We'll talk about Illinois' new medical aid in dying law. That's on the way next on Statewide. We're back on Statewide. I'm Sean Crawford. Illinois' medical aid in dying law has taken effect. Terminally ill adults across the state will now have the legal option to request medication from a physician to end their lives. But it might not be that easy, as Courtney Conroy reports from Bloomington Normal.
2: The region's two major hospital systems have either declined to participate or have not yet said where they stand. Local hospice and care providers have not responded to interview requests, and McLean County's coroner's office says it doesn't plan to weigh in. About a dozen other states and Washington, D.C. already allow it. Nearly a year after Illinois lawmakers passed the bill, hospitals, hospice organizations, coroners, and physicians in McLean County are still working out what role, if any, they'll play. OSF Healthcare, one of two major hospital networks serving McLean County, opposed the legislation throughout the legislative process. That's according to Chris Manson, the health system's vice president of government relations.
3: We opposed it from the very beginning, and we've got a lot of concerns, basically, for our patients, how they're, these are people that are going to be very vulnerable when they're seeking this.
2: Steve Mattern, OSF senior vice president of mission services, says the health system's position is grounded in its status as a Catholic ministry governed by the church's ethical and religious directives for Catholic health care.
4: So for us to not engage or participate in euthanasia or assisted suicide, medical aid in the dying, as it's expressed here, that isn't new.
2: Mattern says OSF will not block a patient who wants to pursue medical aid in dying elsewhere.
4: Anyone asks for their medication or for their records to be transferred, if that's fittingly and properly engaged, that can be done. We don't own their records.
2: Carle Health has not yet given a final answer on whether it will participate. Hopedale Medical Complex in Tazewell County did not respond to requests for comment on where it stands. An official with Generation Healthcare, which operates Carriage Crossing Senior Living in McLean County, said in an email the company does not have enough experience with the law to comment. Jeff Sugarman is a political strategist with the Death with Dignity National Center. He helped advocate for the 1994 Oregon law that similar statutes are modeled on. He said that there's a common misconception with medical aid in dying that it's confused with euthanasia.
5: So there is no doctor that injects anybody. In fact, euthanasia, mercy killing, and lethal injection are outright outlawed in every single one of the laws in every single one of the states.
2: A physician cannot be the one to raise the option first. Capital News Illinois reports that attorneys defending the law in federal court say physicians may only discuss lethal medication with a terminally ill patient if the patient raises it, and that patients must be informed of hospice and pain management alternatives before proceeding. Kadine Bennett of the American Civil Liberties Union of Illinois is also an advocate of the law. She says the law includes safeguards against coercion.
6: You can't coerce somebody into taking the medication, and you can't coerce somebody or push somebody to not take the medication. You can't rule that somebody's ineligible because you don't agree with it.
2: If a second physician declines to sign off, Bennett says it must be for a documented medical reason, not personal objection alone. The new law is leaving death doulas uncertain with how it'll affect them. Death doulas typically work alongside physicians and hospice staff, providing bedside support to patients and families. Catherine Durkin Robinson is a Chicago-based death doula who supported the legislation as a member of Compassion and Choices. She says she's having trouble building a referral network ahead of tomorrow.
7: I am very concerned about access. This isn't going to be easily accessible. It remains to be seen what hospice organizations are going to support this, what physicians are going to support this, what compound pharmacies are available. I'm actually in this realm, and I find it very difficult to navigate.
2: She says two hospice organizations she's contacted have agreed to support patients seeking medical aid in dying. Two have declined, and roughly half a dozen have not returned her calls.
7: I don't think it's going to be accessible for everybody for quite some time.
2: Asked what a patient in central Illinois should do, Robinson didn't have a specific answer.
7: I'm unsure, and I'm really worried that the people who need this the most aren't going to have access to it.
2: Kadeen Bennett from the ACLU says the same access gap exists statewide and is not unique to this law.
6: We've seen examples of religious entities and non-religious entities that end up buying hospitals, and then we see different services are shuttered. And I do think that because this is an end-of-life option that healthcare providers can choose to do or choose not to do, then it could result in certain communities that they may be impacted.
2: Sugarman says rural areas see more friction than urban ones because there are fewer specialists available generally, not because of the law itself.
5: It's more in rural areas where there are a limited, much more limited number of people who specialize in treating terminal diseases.
2: Not everyone raising objections to the law is doing so on religious grounds. Peoria County Coroner Jamie Harwood says the Illinois Coroners and Medical Examiners Association does not take a position on the underlying right to die question.
8: If people want to take their life or not take their life, that's their business.
2: His objection is to how the law requires deaths to be recorded. Under the law, a death from medical aid in dying is recorded with the patient's underlying terminal illness as the cause of death and the manner of death as natural. Harwood wants the medication and the manner of death recorded instead.
8: In this case, it would be a multi-drug intoxication, and the manner of death would be a suicide.
2: Harwood says if these deaths are recorded as natural, county-level statistics on suicide and unnatural deaths become less accurate over time.
8: It also disrupts and changes the epidemiology of our community regarding suicide deaths and regarding unnatural deaths in the county. It will change the statistical reporting of that.
2: Sugarman and Bennett both say the practice is consistent with how every other medical aid in dying state records these deaths, and that the terminal diagnosis, not the medication, is the underlying cause of death. Supporters of the law generally use medical aid in dying. That includes Sugarman, Bennett, and Robinson. They reject the terms assisted suicide and euthanasia. They argue patients using the law are not choosing between living and dying, since that outcome is already determined by their disease.
7: So they are not making a choice between life and death. They are simply taking some control over the manner in which, the time in which they die.
2: Opponents of the law, including religious groups like the Catholic Conference of Illinois, generally use assisted suicide. Despite recent legal pushback from disability advocates, a federal lawsuit to block the law was dismissed by judges. That leaves two other suits still pending. A temporary restraining order exempting religiously affiliated health systems and doctors from having to discuss the law with patient, and a separate suit brought by the Chicago Cardinal Blaise Supich, filed on the same grounds.
1: Courtney Conroy with that report. Here's a story of families torn apart during war and never reunited. It's a story of cultural identity and how that disruption echoes today. Charlie Schlinker brings us the story.
9: The internment of Japanese Americans during World War II is a well-known story. Little known is the deportation of people of Japanese descent from Central and Southern American countries to U.S. camps. Bridget Nakamura is an Illinois State University graduate student. She says most of the roughly 2,000 people deported to the U.S. came from Peru. Her great-grandfather, Shiroshi Nakamura, was one of them.
10: The American government and the Peruvian government agreed to send Japanese people to America that they deemed threatening. So these people either had some type of involvement in the Japanese community, being Japanese teachers, you know, language teachers, or they ran like a Japanese newspaper.
9: In Peru, there were also restrictive laws prompted by anti-Asian sentiment. Derek Matsuda is a professor at Meiji University in Japan who studies this particular expulsion of people. His great-grandfather, Tatsuki Yoshida, was also forcibly removed from Peru and sent to an internment camp in Texas.
11: The American government asked for Latin American countries to send the enemies to the United States in order to exchange the hostage with the Americans who were captured here in Japan.
9: Masuda's great-grandfather was sent to a camp near Crystal City, Texas, southwest of San Antonio. Bridget Nakamura's great-grandfather was interned not that far away at Camp Kennedy. Both Nakamura's and Matsuda's ancestors had married Peruvian women and had children, kids they never saw again.
11: He wanted to go back to Peru since he didn't have the Peruvian passport. So he was not a Peruvian, and he was not allowed to go back to Peru.
9: Matsuda says only about 600 Peruvian Japanese were exchanged for American prisoners of war. Many of the rest were left in a stateless limbo.
11: He was actually as illegal alien in the United States for a long time, but they were a group of Japanese Latin Americans who fought for their rights.
9: Matsuda's great-grandfather eventually got a green card and became a citizen. He worked in a laundromat. During the war, Matsuda says Tatsuki Yoshida's Peruvian wife divorced him because it was difficult to survive as a single woman with two kids. She had few choices.
11: She went to the mountains, La Sierra in Peru. She was there during the war because she also was worried about her two daughters because they looked like Japanese. So she escaped from the city and she got married with a man.
9: Tatsuki Yoshida never returned to Peru, though years later he did exchange letters with one of his daughters. Other Peruvian Japanese people wrenched away from their families didn't even have that. Bridget Nakamura says her family never knew what became of Shiroshi Nakamura.
10: Not really. Honestly, no.
9: Bridget Nakamura says she's still talking to family members and doing research to find out more. It's been tough because her relatives have only mentioned this as a footnote to the larger family story.
10: I thought that was very interesting that they kind of just brushed that to the side.
9: That's not uncommon for Peruvian Japanese families. Derek Matsuda says some Japanese Americans of Peruvian descent may not even know because the families lost the stories. Others don't want to talk about the trajectory they had after the camps.
11: When they were taken to the United States, they were kind of arrested in Peru. And in the Japanese culture, being arrested is a huge humiliation. They feel shame, you know, when they try to talk about what happened.
9: These family ruptures and cultural dislocations have affected succeeding generations. Bridget Nakamura says there was prejudice in Peru against her grandparents.
10: They were, you know, ostracized being Japanese, but they also weren't fully Peruvian, so they were kind of in this, like, weird middle space.
9: Nakamura says her heritage also includes Chinese immigrants to Peru on her mother's side. The family moved to the U.S. in the 1980s. There was still prejudice.
10: I know I look mixed. I know I don't look completely, you know, what you would think a Peruvian would look like. I understand that. I've never really had discriminations by, you know, white people. It was more just within the Latino community that I've really been discriminated against because they don't look brown enough.
9: Nakamura says the name-calling hurt because she grew up in a Latin American culture. She felt degraded and dismissed by her own community, even though her family went through a common immigrant story, not speaking of the language at first, struggling and working three or four jobs to make ends meet.
10: I don't think there was a loss of identity. I think it was more that they began to build this hybrid identity of Japanese Peruvian, which is Nikkei. And so I feel like that's where they built their identity.
9: When she started researching her great-grandfather, Bridget Nakamura didn't know much about extended family who stayed in Peru. There were a lot of them. In learning about them, Nakamura says she found common ground in family holiday rituals, in food ways. They eat chifa, a fusion cuisine of Chinese cooking methods and Peruvian ingredients, and in how they fit into society. Nakamura says she found that affirming.
10: Just hearing their stories and like hearing how they grew up and how similar they experienced being discriminated against to how I felt, you know, being in America and not looking a certain way. It's just mind-blowing in the fact that like I was able to connect closer to them, and I feel like that really enriched my identity and made me more sure with being Nikkei.
9: That's true for others as well. Derek Matsuda says Japanese Peruvians tell him that belonging in multiple spaces at the same time turns them inward toward family to sustain culture.
11: And they can find in each place somewhere that they can feel fulfilled or they can feel themselves. And I found that this kind of a trans-belonging concept is very interesting for me as well.
9: Bridget Nakamura says until she started her research, she had no idea of the full extent of what the American government did to Peruvian Japanese people. She says it resonates today.
10: With what's happening with certain like immigration groups being targeted just by how they look, and this really anti-Latino or anti-Haitian or whatnot sentiment being strummed up by the government and by these like news corporations that are trying to instill fear in the American public that these immigrants are here to take your jobs or eat pets or whatnot.
9: She says it's important to understand that taking people from their countries, stripping them of citizenship, and shipping them to other countries has happened before and is happening again. I'm Charlie Schlenker.
1: 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Thanks for joining us. 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
13: Good morning. Today, expect sunshine with a high near 76. Tonight, look for clear skies with a low near 56. Monday, expect sunshine with a high near 72. Monday night, look for clear skies with a low near 57. Tuesday, expect sunshine with a high near 78. Get your weather every hour right here on Mind's Eye Radio, your virtual newsstand.
14: In Springfield and Decatur, it's sunny and 61 degrees. In Bloomington, it's sunny and 59 degrees.
15: 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The 2026-2027 season of St. Louis Blues hockey is underway at the Enterprise Center. Mind's Eye will be providing audio description at select games this season, so dig out your Blues jersey, grab a friend, and come on down. On Saturday, October 10th, the Blues host the Columbus Blue Jackets. The puck drops at 6 p.m. On Thursday, October 22nd, the Vegas Golden Knights come to play the Blues. Game time is at 7 p.m. On Sunday, November 22nd, the Blues host the Edmonton Oilers and the puck drops at 6 p.m. On Wednesday, December 2nd, the Pittsburgh Penguins come to town. Game time is at 7 p.m. On Sunday, December 27th, the Blues host the New York Rangers. Game time is at 4 p.m. On Sunday, January 3rd, 2027, the Calgary Flames come to town to play the Blues. The puck drops at 6 p.m. On Saturday, January 16th, the Blues host the Minnesota Wild. Game time is at 6 p.m. On Monday, February 15th, the Blues host the Philadelphia Flyers. The puck drops at 7 p.m. On Thursday, February 25th, the Vancouver Canucks come to play the Blues. Game time is at 7 p.m. On Thursday, March 11th, the Blues host the San Jose Sharks. Game time is at 7 p.m. On Thursday, March 25th, the Blues host the New York Islanders. The puck drops at 7 p.m. And on Thursday, April 1st, the Blues host the Calgary Flames in our last described game of the Blues season. Game time is at 7 p.m. For the full list of events and links to purchase tickets, visit our calendar at bit.ly/upcoming-ad-events.
16: This is Soledad O'Brien from CNN. We've all heard of tough love. Here's a story from John, a student in Alaska, about how a tough role model provided one at-risk youth with the grounding he desperately needed.
17: Drug abuse and violence have both been around my life for years. Drugs and violence have not only affected my life, but the lives of those who cared for me as well. My drug abuse made it very difficult to realize that people who believed in me were beginning to lose their faith. It started with friends at church, then my peers and teachers at school. My parents went from taking pride in me to not even being able to trust me at home by myself. I wasted money on drugs and alcohol that I could have used for clothes or to help support my family. I lost several jobs and flushed a good education down the toilet. I could never bear to part with my bad habits, and it eventually landed me behind bars. Someone who tried to add a positive influence to my life was my stepfather, Paul. The two fathers that preceded him were alcoholics who would get drunk and take it out on my brother and me. But I have a deep respect for Paul. He was hard to live with, but instilled in me the precious discipline that enabled me to survive those bad years. My biggest regret is that I should have listened more to his advice about drugs, gangs, and the importance of education when it counted most. I made many poor decisions in the past. If I am going to do anything right, I am going to stick to my decision to stay clean.
16: John made some poor decisions, but having a tough role model turned his life around. Get involved in the life of a young person in your community. For more information, visit dtwt.org. I'm Soledad O'Brien.
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19: Many forces chip away at a coral reef, some from humans, others from nature. One natural enemy is a ravenous predator called the crown of thorns starfish. Learn how scientists are trying to keep this killer off the coral of our ocean world. The crown of thorns starfish wears an armor of sharp spines and carries a lethal stomach. An irresistible whiff of coral lures the animal to a favorite meal. Then it pushes its stomach out of its body to cover the coral tissue. Digestive juices do the rest. The crown of thorns has devoured coral for thousands of years. So you may wonder, why all the fuss? There have been periodic blooms of these coral-consuming predators, and that's not good for our rapidly disappearing reef ecosystems. Australia and Japan have been particularly hard hit by the crown of thorns starfish. One study by Japanese researchers shows that a chemical in sea urchins attracts the prickly predator. The scientists isolated two fatty acids from the urchin and put the chemicals in underwater traps. Several starfish found it to be a potent perfume and crawled toward the traps. Results could lead to a lure that keeps starfish away from a coral buffet. I'm Marilyn Cooley. Our Ocean World is made possible in part through a grant from the National Oceanic and Atmospheric Administration, NOAA. 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

Hello, everyone, and welcome back to the program. This edition covers the week of September 27th, 2026. Hope everyone is doing well now that fall is upon us at last. We've got lots of interesting stories for you this week, so let's get started. Our first story this week comes from the American Council for the Blind, and you can find them online at acb.org. And let's see, this is written by Jennifer Baser, Falling in Love with Becoming. Every fall, I find myself paying a little more attention to the trees. They don't resist the changing seasons. They don't cling to yesterday's leaves. They simply let them go, making room for new growth. I can't help but wonder if people were meant to learn from trees, too. If there's one thing blindness has taught me, it's that learning never ends. Not because of those who are blind enjoy change. Most of us don't. But because life has a way of inviting us to become beginners all over again. As children, learning is celebrated. Every new skill is a milestone. Then adulthood arrives, and somewhere along the way, we begin believing that we should already have the answers. But life has a way of reminding us that growth doesn't end when school does. For those of us who are blind, becoming a beginner isn't unusual. We learn new travel techniques, new technology, new routes, and new ways of accomplishing everyday tasks. Every season asks something different of us. Looking back, I realize that blindness taught me something far more valuable than any single skill. It taught me to ask a different question. Not, why can't I, but how can I? That simple shift changed far more than the way I traveled. It shaped the way I lead, the way I advocate, the way I parent, the way I live. This past year tested that lesson in ways I never expected. After nearly 3 decades of traveling with guide dogs, I found myself returning to my white cane while waiting for the right match. At first, it felt like I was losing something. Instead, I rediscovered something. My independence had never lived in a harness. It had always lived within me. The cane didn't take me backward. It reminded me of everything I had learned along the way. Around the same time, my career took an unexpected turn. Like so many people, I found myself wondering what came next. Eventually realized I was asking the wrong question. Instead of asking, why is this happening? I returned to the question blindness had been teaching me all along. How can I grow through this? That question didn't erase the uncertainty, but it changed the way I walked through it. Some of the greatest lessons in my life have come from seasons I would never have chosen. One of the greatest gifts the ACB has given me is the reminder that none of us has to keep learning alone. Some of my greatest teachers have never stood in front of a classroom. They've sat beside me in convention sessions, shared technology tips during Zoom calls, encouraged me to try something new when I wasn't sure I could, cheered me on throughout J.P. Morgan Chase Leadership Program. When I look around ACB, I see people turning over new leaves every day. Someone is learning Braille later in life. Someone is trying a new piece of assistive technology. Someone is using a cane for the first time. Someone is mentoring a newly blind member. Someone is discovering that retirement is the beginning of an entirely new adventure. We celebrate those moments because we understand something important. None of us ever really graduates. We simply keep becoming. I've come to believe that learning isn't simply about gaining knowledge. It's about remaining teachable. It's about believing that beginning again is not the same as failing. It's trusting that every season, even the ones we wouldn't choose, has something to teach us. Maybe that's what turning over a new leaf really means. Not becoming someone different, but giving ourselves permission to keep becoming. The healthiest trees don't cling to yesterday's leaves. They trust another season is coming. I hope I never lose that kind of trust, the willingness to keep learning, the courage to keep asking, how can I? The humility to believe that no matter what season comes next, there is still something beautiful waiting to grow.
Perhaps that's what it really means to fall in love with learning. Not collecting more information, not having all the answers, but remaining curious enough to keep asking, how can I? Because every season invites us to let go, trust what we cannot yet see, and make room for new growth. I'm beginning to think the trees have been teaching us all along. For our next story, let's pay a visit to KSMU, Ozarks Public Radio, and you can find them online at ksmu.org. Voting is a key part of democracy, so how do you make sure it's accessible to everyone? This is written by Teresa Bettman, and it was published on September 18th. In this segment of the series Sense of Community, Local Elections, we talk to people working to make sure that there are no barriers preventing those with disabilities from casting a ballot. With Missourians between two critical elections, the August 4th primary and the November 3rd general election, it's important for counties to make sure that everyone who is registered to vote can cast a ballot. Quote, Empower Abilities is a nonprofit center for independent living, and our mission is to remove barriers and empower independent living for all people with disabilities, said Shelby Butler, Director of Advocacy and Public Policy for Empower Abilities. We serve 8 counties in the Southwest Missouri area. We're one of 21 centers statewide, and then over 400 are nationally out there representing people. We are providing services for people in the community, individuals with disabilities, family members, veterans. We have different programs that provide support and assistance. Butler works hard to ensure that those with disabilities can vote without barriers. Quote, If every single person that had a disability voted, it would really change the game, she said. You know, 1 in 4 people, according to the CDC, have checked that box of having a disability, and we know that there are a lot more people. So I feel like if we could encourage people just to get registered so that they have a choice, there's nothing worse than wanting to vote and you're not registered, unquote. Sitting near Butler is Afton Harper and her guide dog, Peyton. Harper is the Assistant Director of Advocacy and Accessibility at Empower Abilities. Quote, When it comes to voting and elections, I think the biggest important thing to me is removing as many barriers as possible for people with disabilities, and whether that's real or perceived, unquote, she said. Quote, Sometimes that just means being a friend to others and saying, you know, have you voted? You know, what are your apprehensions when voting? Is it you don't know the ballot? Is it that you don't know how to register to vote? Is it because you don't know where your polling location is? Harper is a big advocate of voter education. Quote, I've really gotten to touch more into like my personal experience and kind of my personal passion when it comes to driving accessibility initiatives and getting other people with disabilities involved in the community and trying to make sure programs and services are accessible and not just from a compliance standpoint, but something that's actually usable for someone with a disability, unquote, she said. Even though voters with disabilities can cast an absentee ballot, Harper said she prefers to vote in person and will usually carpool with a friend or family member. Butler said there are many options available to voters who need some assistance with the process. Quote, I think people don't realize all the different ways you can vote, she said. And in addition to individuals with disabilities, a lot of seniors and people who may struggle with vision loss or mobility might need another way to vote rather than just going to the polls, unquote. Absentee voting, including getting on a permanent absentee list, is one option for voters with a disability, and voters who wish to cast a ballot in person may have a friend or family member go to the polls with them to help if needed. Curbside voting is also available for anyone with mobility issues. Quote, We have to call a number to alert the poll workers inside to come out. They do have to have a person from each party, so you may have to wait a little bit, said Butler. Sometimes a line could form if there are several people, but this is for people that have a mobility disability,
can't get out of their car for whatever reason, but still want to vote at the location, unquote. According to the Missouri Secretary of State's office, state law requires every polling place to have an accessible voting system for individuals with disabilities, including audiovisual accessibility. Accessible systems include an audio ballot to make selections, or the ability to enlarge text and be able to read the on-screen ballot, and placement is important. Harper feels it's important for accessible voting machines to be placed where they can readily be seen. Quote, "We would ideally like those voting machines easily accessible, not just at the polling location, but somewhere where it's easy to get to. Not shoved in a corner, turned off, and not messed with at all, collecting dust," said Harper. "We want it pulled out at a table with a chair that's easy to sit down into or removable, so that someone with a wheelchair, if they can pull up to it, you know, it's available. And then also making sure the headsets, if needed, are ready and usable. So just double checking and making sure that all those are working properly." Harper would prefer changes in ballot language. She said that even people who do not have a disability can find it overwhelming. According to Harper, things like simpler sentences, active language, transparency, and clarity in phrasing are all important. She prefers to go to a central polling location to cast a ballot. That's where anyone in the county can vote, and Greene County has 5 of them. Going to a central polling location allows Harper to carpool with others, and she said these locations have both benefits and drawbacks. Quote, "Those can be really overwhelming for some people with sensory disabilities," she said. "If you're going to a large polling location, it can feel a little chaotic, but it usually has more poll workers at those locations, so they can help you get to where you need to be a little quicker," unquote. One of the central polling locations in Springfield, Missouri is the City Utilities Transit Center. CU offers free rides on election day to improve accessibility for anyone with a transportation barrier. Both Harper and Butler said it's important to have a plan and know that there are options for those with disabilities who wish to vote. The deadline to register to vote in the upcoming election, in the upcoming November 3rd general election, is October 7th. Our next story comes from The Progressive magazine at progressive.org. Block Trump's push to lock up disabled people. If Trump's assertion of ableism is successful here, that won't be the end of it. This is written by Scott Landis and published on September 21st. During the same summer in which Americans marked the 250th anniversary of the signing of the Declaration of Independence, disabled Americans have faced a renewed threat to their freedom, an effort by the administration of President Donald Trump to reopen the door to forced institutionalization. On June 18th, Trump's Department of Justice, or DOJ, issued a memorandum opinion concluding that neither Section 504 of the Rehabilitation Act nor Title II of the Americans with Disabilities Act, or ADA, requires states to integrate individuals with disabilities into community settings. Even more alarming, it asserts that states can offer any, quote, non-arbitrary rationale, unquote, for keeping someone institutionalized, including budget constraints. This makes me shudder. I was part of a team of community-based providers brought in to help disabled people transition out of the notorious Brook Run Hospital in Atlanta, Georgia, when it was finally closed in 1997. Witnessing the grim reality within these execrable halls, I learned how being forced to live in an institution scars both the body and soul. We cannot let this happen again. And yet, this is exactly the direction in which the Trump administration is trying to take us. A month after issuing its opinion, the DOJ published a Federal Register notice declaring that it will no longer rely on its decade-old enforcement guidance set by the U.S. Supreme Court in its 1998 Olmstead decision. It argued that the guidance might not survive review under a narrower reading of the ADA.
Then, on August 31st, the DOJ, on behalf of the Department of Health and Human Services, and in conjunction with the states of Texas, Florida, and Alaska, asked the court to eliminate all aspects of Section 504 regulations that mention community integration for disabled people. These efforts reopen a door that we thought was closed long ago to forcibly segregating disabled people into institutions. And it is happening even though this is a more costly way to go. In 2022, according to the University of Minnesota's Residential Information Systems Project, the cost of institutional care in the United States averaged $159,520 per person per year versus $55,812 for community-based care. The deeper danger here is not economic, but ideological. The push for institutionalization is based on the ableist argument that disabled bodies are burdensome to society. When societies accept this argument, those in power can justify segregating disabled people from everyone else. Ableism does not stop there. Once those in power succeed in using ableist logic to marginalize disabled people, they expand it to scale back the rights of non-disabled people too. As historian Douglas Bainton documented, arguments for denying women the right to vote rested on the false claim that they were emotionally disabled. Arguments for denying Black Americans civil rights rested on the false claim that they were cognitively disabled. The same logic was used to curtail the rights of LGBTQ plus Americans through the false claim that they were psychiatrically disabled. In each case, the rollback of rights for a non-disabled group relied on ableist arguments, and these rollbacks coincided with periods of high institutionalization rates for disabled people. Societies that forcibly institutionalize disabled people normalize logic that can then be used to roll back the rights of non-disabled groups by expanding the definition of who counts as disabled. In response, a group of disabled lawyers has been carefully tracking the DOJ's actions, with the newly formed Defend Community Integration Coalition, or DCIC, spearheading the grassroots effort to fight for the right of disabled people to live in the community. As of early September, 100 members of Congress and 18 state governors have affirmed their commitment to community integration and urged the DOJ to halt its efforts. Ableism is never satiated if states are permitted to follow the guidance of the DOJ and begin forcibly institutionalizing disabled people once again, this loss of rights will expand to where it harms us all. We must work together to fight ableist policies by protecting the civil rights of both disabled and non-disabled Americans. We start by ensuring that disabled people are not forcibly institutionalized. Our next story comes to us from the current issue of the Braille Monitor magazine, Balancing Safety, Autonomy, and Support. This is written by Christine Faltz Grassman, Esquire, and it's introduced by these words from the editor of the Braille Monitor magazine. Christine Faltz Grassman chairs the Blind Survivors Group of the National Federation of the Blind. She reports here on one of its activities during the 2026 convention, and as a content warning, this article mentions sexual assault and violence. How do you talk with a child about consent and personal boundaries without teaching her to be afraid of the world? How do you raise a concern with a convention roommate, whether that roommate is a friend of 20 years or someone you met an hour ago? How do you help an older relative who is losing vision without letting assistance quietly turn into control? What do you say to a friend when patterns begin to emerge in her relationship that worry you? These were among the questions we put before the room on the evening of July 6th, when the Blind Survivors Group hosted an interactive workshop on personal safety, healthy relationships, and supporting one another during the National Federation of the Blind National Convention in Austin, Texas. Not one of them has a tidy answer, and that was very much the point.
Questions about consent, boundaries, relationships, family dynamics, and personal safety touch every community. Our goal was not to hand down rules, but offer practical tools that empower people to make informed choices while respecting their independence and dignity. I was privileged to organize, coordinate, and conduct the workshop with four phenomenal trauma-informed co-facilitators, Heather Kent, Marcy Carpenter, Samantha Flax, and Kat Botner. We were joined by Amy Wilson and Erica Sanchez-Kress of the Safety Positive Foundation, an organization devoted to safety education, self-advocacy training, and peer support within the blind community. Their expertise in violence prevention and healthy relationships enriched our discussions and gave participants additional resources to explore after the convention. The Foundation's work rests on the premise our group shares, that personal safety is better approached as a matter of health, agency, and skill building, rather than as a catalog of dangers. What we had planned as a presentation became, almost immediately, a conversation. Participants worked through each scenario openly and thoughtfully, bringing their own perspectives and experiences to bear while remaining respectful of viewpoints unlike their own. Discussion was frank, compassionate, and decidedly trauma-informed. Rather than asking, "What should this person have done?" a question that slides so easily into blame, attendees listened, acknowledged how tangled real situations become, and weighed the three principles that guided every conversation of the evening: safety, autonomy, and support. The room regularly arrived at the same recognition. Respecting someone's choices and offering meaningful support are not mutually exclusive. To give these conversations some shape, we introduced two tools that anyone can use and that require no special training: the Personal Safety Spectrum and the Safety Color Wheel. First, the Personal Safety Spectrum. The Personal Safety Spectrum describes five capacities that, taken together, help a person move through an uncertain situation. It's not a checklist to be completed in order. Most of us are stronger in some of these areas than in others, and a single afternoon may call on all five or only one. Its real value is that it gives us something to do long before a situation becomes a crisis. First is awareness. What is actually happening here? What are your instincts telling you? Are there red flags? Awareness is the practice of treating your own discomfort as information rather than explaining it away, a habit many of us have been trained out of, especially when the person causing the discomfort is helpful, well-liked, and in a position of authority. Blind people in particular are often expected to receive assistance graciously. Awareness means being able to notice that a specific offer of help feels wrong, even when declining it would be socially awkward. Next, there are boundaries. What is acceptable to you and what is not? What are your preferences and which of them are you willing to negotiate? Boundaries are far easier to hold when they have been considered in advance and in calm. Deciding before a convention how you feel about a roommate's overnight guests or how much physical guidance you want from someone you have just met is very different from deciding it at 11 o'clock at night with a stranger standing in the doorway. Next is communication. Express your needs clearly, ask for consent rather than assuming it, and speak up when a boundary has been crossed. No is a complete sentence and requires no justification. Communication runs in both directions, and it also means asking another person what she wants instead of deciding on her behalf, which is the difference between offering an arm and taking one. Next are support networks. Build trusted relationships before you need them, and know whom you can contact for advice, assistance, or accompaniment. The middle of a crisis is the worst possible moment to figure out who those people are. A network might include someone who you met in the hotel lobby, help you verify what a stranger has told you, or simply answer the phone at an unreasonable hour without asking you to justify the call. And finally, advocacy and action. Take steps to protect yourself or others. Report concerns when appropriate and connect with available supports and services.
Action is sometimes formal, a report to law enforcement or under an organization's code of conduct. Just as often it is quieter, changing rooms, ending a friendship, or asking someone to stay nearby for the rest of the evening. All of it counts. The safety color wheel. The second tool, the safety color wheel, is a simple way to name where a situation sits at a given moment. Harm rarely arrives all at once. It usually drifts, and the wheel gives us language for the drift. First is green. You feel safe, respected, and heard. Your boundaries are honored. Communication is open. Disagreement is possible without penalty, and your choices remain your own. Next is yellow. Something feels off. You notice discomfort, pressure, uncertainty, or a boundary beginning to blur. Nothing here may be nameable yet, and that is precisely why yellow matters. It is the invitation to pause and pay attention rather than to talk yourself out of what you noticed. Next is orange. Concern is increasing. Patterns of manipulation, intimidation, guilt, isolation, or repeated boundary violations are emerging, and the incidents no longer look like isolated misunderstandings. This is often the best time to reach out for support, while options are still open and a trusted friend can help you see the shape of what is happening. And finally, there is red. There are immediate safety concerns such as stalking, threats, coercion, exploitation, or violence. Safety comes first. Everything else can wait. Two things about the wheel are worth emphasizing. The colors describe a situation rather than a verdict on a person's character, and situations move in both directions. A relationship can travel from yellow back to green when a concern is raised and genuinely heard. Most of life, meanwhile, is lived in the middle bands, which is exactly where these conversations do the most good and where they are hardest to have. Neither tool is intended to provide easy answers. They exist to encourage reflection and conversation, and to remind us that many situations do not fit neatly into safe or unsafe. They also reinforce a truth that surfaced repeatedly throughout the evening. Seeking support is a sign of strength, not weakness. If you were unable to attend the workshop, we hope these ideas will spark conversations within your own chapter, division, affiliate, family workplace, or community. The Blind Survivors Group would be pleased to present this program at chapter or division meetings and at affiliate conventions. We are also available to provide information about survivor-related concerns, to discuss the National Federation of the Blind Code of Conduct, and to connect members with appropriate resources. For those seeking additional information, two national organizations are good places to begin. The Joyful Heart Foundation, founded by Mariska Hargate, offers plain language educational materials on sexual assault, domestic violence, child abuse, and internet safety, along with a national Find Help directory for locating services across the United States. You can visit them online at joyfulheartfoundation.org. The National Adult Protective Services Association is a nonprofit formed in 1989.

a National Federation of the Blind Code of Conduct concern, contact code@nfb.org or call 410-659-9314, extension 2475. As we discover together in Austin, conversations about personal safety are ultimately conversations about respecting one another's humanity. When we balance safety, autonomy, and support, we strengthen not only individuals, but our federation. And if you have just joined us, you are listening to the Blindness and Disability News Hour from Mind's Eye Radio in Belleville, Illinois. This program covers the week of September 27th, 2026. Thanks for joining us, and now back to the program. Let's pay a visit to the American Foundation for the Blind at afb.org and Access World Magazine, the current issue thereof. DIY Accessibility, Adventures in Vibe Coding. That's C-O-D-I-N-G, coding. When I attended the recent American Council of the Blind, or ACB, convention, one of my favorite sessions discussed vibe coding and its applications for accessibility. One of the ideas that particularly interested me was fairly simple. If something isn't accessible, you can potentially fix it yourself or build your own accessible version. For this piece, I wanted to discuss my personal experiences with vibe coding for accessibility as someone with essentially no coding knowledge, as well as what I think it might mean for accessibility more broadly. If you're not familiar with the term vibe coding, it generally refers to using a large language model to write code on your behalf. This is expanded significantly with the introduction of AI coding agents. Instead of simply asking an AI to produce a block of code that you then have to figure out what to do with, coding agents can examine existing files, make changes, run commands, test their work, and attempt to correct problems themselves. In some cases, you can describe the program you want and have the AI build much of it for you. From an accessibility standpoint, I think this is potentially very valuable. It allows a significantly larger number of people to attempt to create accessible software or correct accessibility problems without the advanced coding knowledge that would traditionally be required. In my experience, the models I see people who are blind or have low vision using most often for coding are Anthropic's Claude and OpenAI's Codex. There are plenty of other options, including Google's Gemini, xAI's Grok, Moonshot's Kimi, DeepSeek, Qwen, and others. GitHub Copilot also provides an environment for AI-assisted coding and can work with models from several different developers. I personally have essentially no coding experience. Before AI coding became practical, any ideas I had in the arena of software or game development generally stayed just that, ideas. I might know what I wanted a program to do, or how I thought something should work from an accessibility perspective, but I didn't have the programming knowledge to turn that into working software. I first started seriously testing the waters in February of 2026. One problem I had encountered was accessing subtitles while watching online video. Traditionally, the solutions that I was familiar with generally required having the actual video file and playing it in a compatible media player that could send subtitles to my screen reader. That's not always particularly helpful in the age of streaming. My original idea was considerably more ambitious. I tried using AI to create a Firefox extension that could detect video playback and automatically synchronize subtitles with it. That didn't work reliably, so I eventually simplified the idea. Instead, I wanted a small program that could load a plain text subtitle file and let me use a global keystroke to start subtitle playback alongside whatever video I was watching. Additional keystrokes could adjust the timing if the subtitles became misaligned. I first worked with ChatGPT to create a software design document describing what I wanted.

then gave that document to Gemini through Google AI Studio. Gemini developed a working Python program for me. Its interface wasn't accessible, but the keyboard commands worked, and the program accomplished what I wanted. I could report bugs, ask for changes, and receive updated versions. The resulting code may not have been particularly elegant, but I suddenly had a program that solved a very specific accessibility problem for me, despite having no idea how to write it myself. A few months later, I gave that original Python script to ChatGPT and asked it to replace the inaccessible interface with one using traditional accessible Windows controls. It did so essentially in one attempt. What had originally taken extensive discussion and testing, and still resulted in an inaccessible interface, had now become a fairly trivial request. I saw the same progression when I wanted a bespoke add-on for NVDA, my screen reader, that could perform calculations and convert values I copied to the clipboard. I described what I wanted in a couple of sentences. ChatGPT created a properly packaged NVDA add-on, including documentation and attribution. It required a few iterations, but most of the problems came from things I hadn't thought to specify in my original request. These were useful projects, but they were also fairly small. Naturally, I wanted to see what would happen if I tried something considerably more complicated. Over the past year or so, I've been playing a game using a combination of AI-generated visual descriptions and automatic optical character recognition, or OCR. The game seemed like a particularly good candidate for an accessibility mod. There wasn't free character movement or another mechanic that would require me to design an elaborate accessibility soundscape. Most of what I needed was already available as text somewhere in the game. I simply needed that information to be presented properly to a screen reader user. For this project, I decided to use Codex through the ChatGPT desktop app. Rather than asking it to immediately start changing things, I first described what I wanted from an accessibility and design perspective. I then asked Codex to examine the game files, determine how the game worked, and propose a technical approach for making it accessible. This is where using an AI coding agent began to feel very different from my earlier experiences. Codex could explore the code base itself, rather than relying on me to supply individual files. It examined the game, identified how relevant parts of the interface worked, and proposed an accessibility framework. I could then tell it to implement that framework directly in a test copy of the game. I kept the first request intentionally simple. I wanted focused items to be announced by the screen reader along with tooltips that consistently appeared with them. Codex created the accessibility patch and implemented these features successfully. With that first version, I was probably 70 or 80% of the way toward being able to play that game successfully. That result still amazes me somewhat. This was no longer a small Python utility built from a detailed description. The AI had examined an unfamiliar game codebase, figured out how the interface operated, understood the behavior I wanted from an accessibility perspective, proposed a way to implement it, and then made the necessary changes. Since then, most of my work on the project has involved testing. I play through the game, take notes on accessibility problems and features, or features that still need to be added, and construct a detailed bug and feature request report. I often use ChatGPT to help organize the report so that the requested behavior and reproduction steps are as clear as possible. I then give it to Codex and have it update both my working copy and the accessibility patch. I've now gone through the process more than 10 times. So far, Codex has generally been able to identify the problems I've reported and make the requested changes. In one recent example, a feature I requested introduced significant lag into the game. I described when and where I encountered the slowdown. Codex investigated, identified the underlying problem, and corrected it without simply removing the accessibility feature that had caused the problem in the first place.
That experience also taught me something important about vibe coding. Not knowing how to program doesn't necessarily mean you bring nothing to the process. Through my work at AFB, I've gathered a significant amount of accessibility QA and design experience, and I've found both extremely useful when working with coding agents. The AI may know how to implement something technically, but that doesn't mean it automatically knows what the best accessible experience should be. I found that more precisely I can describe that experience, the better the results are. For example, saying, quote, make this game accessible, unquote, leaves an enormous number of decisions to the AI. Even saying, quote, when an enemy appears, read its name and description, then read each menu option as I focus it, unquote, still requires the AI to determine where all of that information exists in the game and how to identify it. Instead, I asked Codex to include a debugging tool that lets me examine the text and interface elements available on a given screen. That means I can give it instructions more like this. When an enemy appears, read fields B, C, and D once. Do not read fields A, E, and F. Afterwards, when the player changes focus, read fields G and H. I don't need to understand the programming behind these fields. I simply needed to understand what information they contain and how I want that information presented to the player. This has probably been one of the most useful lessons I've learned from the entire process. I try to minimize the number of assumptions that AI has to make. I implement a few features at a time, thoroughly test them, and provide as much concrete information as I can when something isn't working. More complicated problems get their own focused request instead of being buried among 20 unrelated changes. I've also been pleasantly surprised by the accessibility of the vibe coding process itself. Both Gemini and ChatGPT have worked well for me on a screen reader, and I've found that ChatGPT desktop app and Codex quite accessible. The desktop app operates similarly to the website, and, as far as I've encountered, its controls are labeled and usable. The primary accessibility annoyance I've encountered is a very long conversations, when my screen reader focus will sometimes end up on an earlier message. I then have to navigate by heading through my exchanges with the AI until I reach the current response. It's inconvenient, but fairly minor compared to the access barriers I encounter in plenty of other software. There are, of course, limitations to all of this. Cost is one. Advanced AI models require a significant amount of computing power, and heavy use can become expensive. I'm currently doing my work with a ChatGPT Plus subscription, which costs around $20 per month, and most of the updates I've requested for my game projects have taken Codex somewhere between a few minutes and around 15 minutes to complete. More complicated software projects can require substantially more processing, and users doing heavy AI development may need considerably more expensive plans. There is also the much more important question of what happens when someone who doesn't understand programming asks an AI to create software. I can't independently look at the code Codex produces and tell you whether every decision is optimal. There could be a cleaner way to accomplish something. Poorly designed AI-generated code could also introduce security, privacy, performance, or maintainability problems that a non-programmer may not recognize. The importance of these risks depends somewhat on what you're building. There is a substantial difference between creating a small utility for your own computer and deploying software that will handle sensitive information for thousands of people. Vibe coding doesn't eliminate the need for experienced software developers, particularly when creating production software. Likewise, I don't think vibe coding is a fix for accessibility more broadly. Developers should still consider accessibility from the beginning and test their software and services with people who use assistive technology. Asking users with disabilities to repair inaccessible products themselves is obviously not an acceptable accessibility strategy. But as a supplement or a stopgap, I think vibe coding offers something genuinely new.
If there is a niche piece of software that few people who are blind or have low vision use, it may now be possible for one of those users to create an accessibility patch that would never have been commercially viable. If you have a highly specific need that no existing application meets, you may be able to build something for yourself. Someone with deep knowledge of an accessibility program but no programming background can potentially bring that expertise directly to the development process. That's the part I find most exciting. I've only recently started truly exploring what vibe coding can offer, and I've already gone from having software ideas that stayed ideas to creating utilities, an NVDA add-on, and an accessibility patch for a game. I certainly wouldn't claim that this makes me a programmer. What it has done is dramatically lower the technical barrier between identifying a problem and being able to experiment with a solution. For people interested in trying it, particularly those who already subscribe to one of the major AI services, the barrier to entry may be lower than it has ever been. This is, of course, my personal perspective, coming from a very specific place. I'd love to hear about your experiences with vibe coding. Have you found it useful? If you have programming experience yourself, does that change how you approach working with coding agents? If you'd like to share your experiences, leave us a comment in our socials on Facebook with the American Federation of the Blind. And this piece was written by Aaron Parise. For our next story, let's pay a visit to Taylor Arndt at taylorarndt.substack.com. And this was published on September 22nd. Why I care so much about Start Speaking. Okay, so Start Speaking is finally out, and I'm really excited about this one. Start Speaking is a new reading app for iPhone and iPad. You can bring in books and documents, read them on the screen, listen with speech, or move between both. Before I get into it, I want to get something out of the way because I do not want this to turn into one of those launch posts where suddenly every other app in the category is terrible. There are already really good reading apps. VoiceDream Reader is good. Dolphin Easy Reader is good. They have document features, speech, navigation, and a lot of the kind of tools I care about. I'm not going to say Start Speaking is the end all and be all of e-readers. It's not. It does not have everything, and people should use whatever works for them. But there is a reason that I care so much about this app. I am blind, but I also have learning challenges, and those two things affect the way that I read at the same time. The feature can be there and still not work for me. And this is the problem I have run into over and over. A reading app can work really well with VoiceOver. I can open the book, move around, start speech, and everything is fine. And then I get to one of the features that is supposed to start help with learning. Maybe I want to highlight something. Maybe I want to use notes. Maybe there is another way of following along with what I am reading that would actually help me. And sometimes that is where the accessibility gets worse. That is such a strange position to be in because the app technically has exactly what I need. I can see it in the feature list. Someone else can use it. But because I am blind, the part that would help me with my learning challenges may not actually be practical for me. That is the thing I wanted us to think about differently. I do not stop having learning challenges because I use VoiceOver. And I do not stop being blind when I need a learning feature. So those things have to work together. This is why Start Speaking makes sense to me. The Start Speaking app is really easy to get into. That is one of the first things I like about it. I do not want to spend a bunch of time setting up a reader when the whole reason I opened it was because I have something I need to read. Bring in the document, open it, and go. Then the other tools are there when I actually need them. This sounds really basic, but honestly, I think basic is good sometimes. An app can have every feature in the world and still make the main thing way harder than it needs to be. The main thing here is reading.
My friend Michael calls it document to speech. Michael started calling this document to speech instead of just text to speech, and I actually like that term. Obviously, the app uses text to speech. That is how the speech part works. But a document is more than just a pile of text. When I am reading something, I care about where I am in it. I may want to find something again, move around, make a note, highlight something, or just switch between reading and listening without starting over. Other reading apps do this too, and I want to keep saying that because this is not some category we invented. I just think document-to-speech is a better way to describe what I want from a reader. The speech is part of the document experience instead of the document basically disappearing once I press play. Highlighting is a really good example. Highlighting is one of the features that made me think about this whole problem in the first place. Obviously, I cannot see a yellow highlight on the screen. But that's not really why people highlight things anyway. You highlight something because you want to remember it. You want to come back to it. And maybe you are studying and that paragraph matters. That is useful to me. The same thing is true with notes. I might want to attach a thought to something I am reading so I can find it again later. Those are not inherently sighted features. Those are reading features. If they are designed in a way that I can use with VoiceOver, suddenly I get the benefit too. That is where this gets interesting for me. And Becky gets this too. Start Speaking is the first Techopolis app developed entirely by Becky, which makes this release pretty special, because Becky is blind too. So this is not a situation where I was trying to explain the entire blind experience to a sighted developer and hoping it translated. We both use screen readers. We both know what it is like when an interface technically works but is annoying to actually use. We know why a tiny navigation problem can turn into a much bigger problem when you are trying to read a long document. Then I also brought my own side of it into testing, especially the learning stuff and the way these features need to work with VoiceOver. That combination is probably one of my favorite things about how this app came together. Becky built it. I tested the hell out of it. Something would not make sense, we would fix it, and then I would go back and through it again. That is pretty much how I want us building software. I do not want accessibility to mean the play button works. This is the bigger point. When we say a reading app is accessible, what do we actually mean? If we can open a document and make it speak, that is definitely important. But there is so much more to reading than that. The interesting part for me is whether I can actually use the reader. Can the features around the document work for me too? Can I use the stuff that helps me learn? Does the app make sense with VoiceOver without me constantly having to figure out what the developer intended? That is where I think accessibility has to go. Getting somebody through the front door is not enough if half the useful stuff is behind another inaccessible door. Different people are going to use this completely differently, and this is another thing I like about Start Speaking. The way I use it is probably not going to be the way somebody else uses it. Speech is huge for me. VoiceOver is huge for me. The learning features matter because of the way I process information. Somebody else may want to visually follow along while the document is speaking. Another person may mostly read on the screen and only uses speech sometimes, and that is fine. Actually, that's kind of the point. I think people need to use what works for them. That was something I said when we were talking about readers before Start Speaking launched, and I still believe it. I do not care what combination of tools somebody uses if that combination lets them read. So, what do I actually think? Well, I really like Start Speaking. That is the simplest answer. Not because it is one magical feature that nobody else thought of. It doesn't. I like it because it is easy. I can get into a document and start reading without fighting the app first. The speech is there, but it is not the only part of the experience. The features I care about for learning are part of the same reader that I am already using with VoiceOver. And I really like that this came from two blind people actually using the thing while it was being built. There are going to be things we add. There are probably things we missed, but that is software.
Given this solves a real problem for me right now, and those are the apps that I get most excited about, give me something that I get most excited about. Give it something you actually need to read. Start Speaking is free to download now for iPhone and iPad. And if you already have a reader you love, I'm not telling you to throw it away. But I do want you to try this, especially if you are blind and also have dyslexia, ADHD, another learning disability, or anything else that means the normal definition of an accessible reader does not quite cover what you need. Give it an actual document. Give it a book you want to read. Use it the way you normally read instead of just poking at it for 30 seconds, and let us know what you think. That is how Becky built this thing. That is how I tested it. And that is how we are going to keep making it better. And if you want to learn more and download Start Seeing, go to techopolis.app. That's T-E-C-H-O-P-I-O-L-S. Techopolis.app. And that about wraps up this week's edition of the Blindness and Disability News Hour. This program covers the week of September 27th, 2026. My name is Bill. Thanks for joining us this week. This program, as always, is a production and presentation of Mind's Eye Radio in Belleville, Illinois. Thanks again for joining us this week. Hope you all have a good rest of your week. It looks like we're going to have several seasons in just a few days with a little bit of summer, a little bit of fall, hopefully a little bit of rain. So, having said that, stay safe, stay good, be good, keep your pets hydrated. See you, bye.

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1: Good morning. Today, expect sunshine with a high near 76. Tonight, look for clear skies with a low near 56. Monday, expect sunshine with a high near 72. Monday night, look for clear skies with a low near 57. Tuesday, expect sunshine with a high near 78. Get your weather every hour right here on Mind's Eye Radio, your virtual newsstand.
2: In Springfield, it's sunny and 69 degrees. In Bloomington, it's sunny and 66 degrees. In Champaign, it's sunny and 68 degrees.
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3: Welcome to the Taking the Lead podcast, where we empower people to be unstoppable. I'm Leslie Hoskins with my co-hosts Alyssa Otis and Timothy Cunio. You know, guys, it's that time of year already where we're prepping for Blindness Awareness Month and some of my most favorite activities.
4: Yes, this is the month that Leslie always shines, but this is the month that she truly shines. She's got her cane earrings on and she's got little clips on her bag, and we are all about the white cane for October.
3: Yep.
5: Don't you have a cane in your house with some lights on it?
3: Oh my gosh, that's a fantastic idea, Timothy.
4: It's a new sconce.
3: Yeah.
4: I do have
3: a lot of canes always, like, with me and around. Like, I've got some at my house, just, I don't know for what, just in case maybe somebody needs it. Or I used to always have one in my car, too.
4: I was going
3: to
4: say, I just gave a GDMI a ride in my car, and they go, why do you have a cane in here? I go, well, you know, leader dog. We offer more than guide dog mobility, you know. So that was a great learning opportunity for them.
3: You just never know who you're going to run into and what you need to. I always have a business card on me.
4: Oh, gosh, yes.
3: Anytime I run into somebody out in the public, I've been known to stop people at Ron John in Florida. I saw a woman traveling with a cane. I introduced myself.
4: I always say we're doing outreach regardless if we're actually at work. I was at a garage sale not long ago wearing my Taking the Lead shirt.
3: Yeah.
4: And somebody starts talking to me about community events that they want to get into. So I handed them a business card.
3: It's great.
4: Yeah. Because you never know when you're going to meet people out in the world for volunteer opportunities or potential clients.
5: Well, I run into some at that, like last weekend, I ran into a guy at the restaurant, and he had a cane. He's probably 40, 50 years old. And I went up, introduced myself, gave him a card about Leader Dog, and said, hey, you know, if you need a refresher or whatever, give us a call. So you just never know.
4: And that's so true. You never know who can benefit from these services. And even sometimes it's not the services that we offer all year long. So all year long, we of course have our guide dog program and our orientation and mobility. And we do have our teen programs and teen summer camp and teen O&M. But we do other programs too that people can get involved with that are not necessarily run by Leader Dog. But for example, we have Cane Quest coming up.
3: One of my favorites. It really is. And it falls in October, which of course is my favorite month. And White Cane Day, and we kind of host Cane Quest around that time because we're celebrating. So Cane Quest is going to be our fourth year hosting, and we partner, luckily, with the Education Consultant Department, Michigan Department of Education Resource for Blind and Low Vision. Just a fantastic team of professionals, and they really reach out to school-age kids living in Michigan, and we invite them to Leader Dogs for the Blind campus, where we have kind of this cane contest.
4: That's a good way to put it.
3: Yeah. It's like an obstacle course for your cane, and we're like testing all these different skills, and really they're competing against themselves, right? Hopefully their scores increase from the year previously, but there is a first, second, and third place winner.
4: And the prizes are clutch.
3: So many great prizes. Family members come and we do educational opportunities. And also we do get to talk about guide dogs. Not everybody gets an opportunity to learn about what a guide dog can and cannot do. And if it's a goal of theirs, what skills do they need to have in order to achieve that? So it's just, it's one of my favorite days because it also brings all of our comms, our certified orientation mobility specialists at Leader Dog and around locally together. So it's like this networking, and you get to catch up with all your people and see the kids really thrive. And it's just great. It's one of my faves.
4: It is one of the better, well, I shouldn't say one of the better events because I happen to love all of ours, but I feel like with all the kids, it's like running wild. It's like teen summer camp, but just for a day, which is an absolute blast.
3: Yes. Lots of fun. Timothy, if only you were here to
4: and
3: have
4: a teenager.
3: Right? And a teenager.
4: Yeah.
5: I think the age problem is the biggest problem.
3: It really, there's only a couple. But you know what? It would be fun to do this with adults. I think
4: it's actually a really good idea.
3: Right? Like really test your cane skills and not just cane skills, but all orientation mobility skills. Mm-hmm. So we talk about low hanging objects or obstacles and things like that.
4: Yeah,
3: and upper hand protective.
4: Crossing.
3: Yeah, just like so many things, but we put it in a very controlled situation. And it's very, very fun. So if you are living in Michigan and you're a student and you're interested, ask your O&M specialist about Cane Quest. We do it here on the east side of the state, but they also have been doing one on the west side of the state too. So to cover all the ground. And also if you're not in Michigan, check out your state.
4: Yes.
3: A lot of states are doing Cane Quest. So it's a great opportunity to get to know other people in the community and test out those skills.
4: And that's it. There's so many things that people can learn by coming and doing those programs that we have. And today we actually want to talk to somebody who works in the blindness and low vision field. So a lot of these teenagers or kids that are coming to us are bringing family members, and this is somebody that they might want to hear from too. He unfortunately will not be at Cane Quest, but you get to hear him right here on the podcast. So today we are joined by a highly accomplished leader in the field of low vision care.
3: Yes. Joshua Robinson earned his undergraduate degree from Indiana University and graduated magna cum laude from Illinois College of Optometry. He completed a residency in low vision rehabilitation and ocular disease through the Illinois Eye Institute, the Chicago Lighthouse, and the Spectros Institute for Low Vision. He is an associate professor of clinical ophthalmology and visual sciences at Vanderbilt University Medical Center and serves as the Janet and Jim Ayers Director for Low Vision Care at the Vanderbilt Eye Institute. He is a fellow of the American Academy of Optometry and a diplomat in the low vision section of the academy.
5: Dr. Robertson, it's a pleasure having you here this morning. We could talk about my Georgia Bulldogs taking on Vanderbilt here, but that's a different show. Can you tell us about your journey with optometry and low vision?
6: I'd be happy to. Thanks for having me. And I'd probably steer your college football conversation toward the Indiana Hoosiers for the time being. If you're going to open that door, I'll take it.
5: All right.
6: Still riding that high from last season. But thank you. Thank you all for having me. Sure. I'm someone who knew for a long time that I wanted to do something in the healthcare field. As you mentioned, I got my undergraduate bachelor's degree from Indiana University, and at my time there, I was fortunate to be able to spend some time shadowing and spending time clinically and personally with folks in a lot of different areas of healthcare, and kind of whittled down my interest and decided I didn't want to be a surgeon and wanted to provide kind of day-to-day, face-to-face, immediately impactful care for people. And optometry was one of the things that I was exposed to that I kind of really connected with and fell in love with the immediacy of it, some of the relationships that were able to be built. And so I dove into that and got as much exposure as I could. And that's what set me on the path to eventually attend optometry school in Chicago, like you said. And as far as subspecialization into the field of low vision, you know, again, coming back to a common thread in a lot of my life, which relates to sports, while I was a student in Chicago, and as someone who had grown up a lifelong fan of the Chicago White Sox, I found out that one of the alumni from our school, the Illinois College of Optometry, was practicing in the Chicago area and happened to be the team optometrist for my beloved Chicago White Sox, which, again, that's going pretty well. This is a good time, the first time in maybe a decade I've been able to publicly express my fandom for that team. They're finally relevant again. So it's been a pretty good year from a sports standpoint for yours truly. But I reached out to him, Dr. Tracy Williams. I try to give him as much credit as I possibly can for setting me on this path. I connected with him via email and said, I understand you work with the White Sox. I'm here at ICO. I'm doing research for the summer. I'd love to hear more about what that's like and how you got into that. Like, that interests me. I don't know what I want to do within optometry. And he replied pretty promptly, and he said, I'm glad you reached out. You know, thanks for getting in touch. The work that I do for the White Sox is probably less than 1% of what I do day to day and week to week. But if you're interested in learning about the other 99% and what I'm really passionate about, you should come out and visit my clinic. And it turns out his clinic was the Spectros Institute for Low Vision, which you introduced in my introduction as eventually part of my residency training and my clinical practice. And it's a small, you know, relatively small private nonprofit in the suburbs of Chicago that does low vision, comprehensive low vision rehabilitation. And at that point in my training, I didn't know what low vision care was. And I said, of course I'm going to come out and spend time with this guy. I don't care what he's going to show me. And I sat down and observed a couple patient interactions and saw like a real immediate impact that he was having and his staff were having on people dealing with vision loss, and immediately clicked and said, I could see myself doing this. Like, this is, I think this is what I want to do. And it was all because I reached out about his connection with my favorite baseball team. So kind of by chance, he introduced me, and we're good friends to this day, and I learned a lot from him, and it kind of set me down this path of pursuing residency training in this field. Again, I practiced with him at Spectrios for a few years before relocating here to Nashville and trying to build a similar service here within our Department of Ophthalmology, and that's where we're at today.
4: I feel like that has been the journey. I know a lot of, you know, Leslie and I were lucky enough to go to Chicago. We got to visit Spectrios and a few other different places. But you mentioned the term low vision a few times, and I just want to make sure we touch on that because maybe not everybody fully understands exactly what that means. So how would you define low vision? How is it different from blindness?
6: Sure. I get that question a lot. I think sometimes for a normally sighted individual, it's hard to appreciate the continuum or such sort of the levels of vision impairment beyond normal vision and total blindness. I see people who have low vision or impaired vision that is basically suboptimal, can't be corrected with traditional glasses or contact lenses or surgical intervention. Typically, low vision in my patient base results from a medical eye condition or injury or neurologic condition that causes vision to not be correctable through typical means, and that's why they get referred to someone like myself who tries to help them to maximize what they've got and then learn to adapt and adjust and work with the vision that they have so that they can keep doing the things that they wanted to do in their lives.
5: So as long as you've been doing this in this field, how much has changed since then, since you started?
6: A lot continues to change. I think we use a lot of optical tools and devices that play by the same rules that they have for centuries. Lenses and light interact in the same way that they did 200 years ago, and we used various lenses as sources of magnification in our patient base. I think where the big changes continue to occur very rapidly and in a way that's hard to even keep up with, which is a good thing, is assistive technology and the smart devices that we all carry around with us every day and that contain a lot of power and capabilities that many of my patients and people who maybe might benefit from some of the vision accessibility features don't even know they're carrying that sort of power around in their pocket or in their bag. And so with new apps and accessibility features and more portable and more accessible and now artificial intelligence capabilities, that technology continues to evolve very rapidly, and it's changed the way that we care for and educate our patients, and in many ways changes how they're able to maintain independence in certain ways or continue working or some meaningful things that can be threatened by vision loss.
3: And you're exactly right. There are so many different tools and resources now available to individuals. And if you're not experiencing low vision or blindness, you may not be even aware mm-hmm. what our phones are capable sure. of and different, even right, using a camera and zooming in on different things can be incredibly helpful as a tool. But can you tell us a little bit about, you know, somebody comes to you, they're referred to you from a doctor and for your low vision services. What does that process look like? Like, what services are you able to provide on your team?
6: So we're hoping that this continues to grow in the near future. Currently, I'm the one performing, independently performing the low vision evaluation when these referrals come in, typically from an ophthalmologist or an optometrist or a physician of some sort who's monitoring or managing the eye condition, which has caused the vision loss. Mm-hmm. Once an evaluation is completed with me, I have resources here within our medical center, including both outpatient and home health occupational therapy, mm-hmm. which I lean on. And beyond that, much of what I am connecting patients with or referring to for additional training and support services lies outside of VUMC, our medical center. And some of it is local within our county or within our state programs, you know, national programs like Leader Dog and others that we are trying to put the pieces together and connect patients to is a big part of sort of my management plans and making sure that someone who might benefit from those services is being made aware of them and being connected in a timely manner after I've done what I can do clinically to try to optimize their vision.
3: That is just such an important piece. We can't stress that enough. Thank you for doing that. We hear from clients all the time, right? They have their diagnosis and they hear there's nothing else that can be done. And then sometimes that's the end, right? They're not referred out to that next step of blind rehab or additional resources. So just passing along that information that resources exist, rehab is available in so many different ways. It really impacts people's lives. And it's the next step when they're ready, right? Sometimes they're not ready and they need to take some time, but to be able to do that. And I'm sure as part of your appointments and evaluations, I'm sure a lot of education is happening there in those conversations, like explaining what their eye condition is and what that means as a prognosis, but also, right, like they call it practicing medicine because we are practicing. We don't necessarily always know definite answers for each person. So how do you approach some of those conversations?
6: Yeah, regarding what you just said about the initial referral being important, you know, I'm not the one. I'm rarely ever making a diagnosis. Like, these are individuals who are being managed and monitored outside of my direct clinic. And the first hurdle is them even getting referred to someone like me. There's not enough of us doing what I do, and the population sort of demographic trends indicate that especially some of these age-related eye conditions will continue to become more prevalent and have a broader impact on more people. And I think there's just a lot of patients floating around out there, like you say, who are told, maybe medically accurately so, that there's nothing more that can be done. They're getting their injections for their macular degeneration, or they've controlled intraocular pressure to the point that their glaucoma is not progressing, but then they're left with day-to-day functional deficits that their medical eye care provider cannot help them meet. And if they're not told that there's a next step and that door's not open, then they're left thinking, well, that's it. Like, I may never, you know, be able to socialize in this way or drive or work in the same way that I've done or get through school or whatever that is. And so a lot of what I'm trying to do in building bridges and connections here is to make the first step, that referring provider, aware of my services so that then I can refer to Leader Dog or for other resources outside of what I'm doing. And a lot of the conversations, as you ask, with my patients and what that education looks like with them is both trying to answer as many questions as I'm equipped to answer regarding their eye condition or why their diagnosis causes the center of their vision to be absent or why they have trouble navigating in a dark room, to the capacity that I can, because many times their retina doctor has, you know, 90 seconds of time face-to-face with them. They come in and they anesthetize and they give them their injection and they say, see me in 6 weeks, and then they're out the door. My patients are left thinking, but what about all the other stuff? Like, what about all the questions and the fears and the anxieties that I may have and the questions my family has, and what does this mean for everything? And so, as much as I, you know, I'm not a counselor, but as much as I can, I try to make space in that visit for people to ask their questions or air out their thoughts and their grievances that they haven't been able to. Just give them sort of a safe space where they feel like they're being heard and that I can validate some of the concerns they have, so that if we can finally sort through all of that, I can say, okay, now I've heard you ask this question. I get the sense that you're struggling or dealing with this. Let's try to find some ways that we can not perfect or undo your eye condition, but how can we equip you to better tackle that stuff that's causing you to lose sleep at night? Like, how can I try to help you adapt and adjust to this new reality and not have to give up on that meaningful thing that you don't want to give up on doing? And so a lot of steering the discussion toward turning our attention and focus to what's in front of us and realistic but positive and hopeful expectations rather than pouring that energy into what's been lost and focusing on what I once had that might not be coming back. And that's a delicate, sometimes, as you all probably know, that's a delicate conversation that sometimes requires someone with better, you know, higher level credentials than me. And that's why I connect with support resources and counseling and mental health type things too, because that's a big part of the puzzle.
4: And that's so important, is treating the whole person. So, you know, we talk about that often at Leader, how we focus, you know, at this point, mostly on that mobility. But there's so many other things that people might need. So I want to thank you, because I know one of the big things that Leslie and I do is we go out, we travel, and we try to educate people in the blindness and low vision field to be able to refer to Leader Dog or any other organization that might fit somebody. So that is exactly what we need out there. You are boots on the ground helping everybody out. So thank you on that.
6: I'm trying.
5: Well, Dr. Robertson, do you feel like over the past 10, 15 years that more people are needing your services? Do you see an uptick in how many patients you see?
6: Yeah, there's definitely an uptick. I think there's well studied and documented upticks in frequencies of some of these irreversible eye conditions. And while there's medical advances being made that are able to maybe stabilize or in some cases reverse course in some of these conditions, I think, you know, the vast majority of the patients I see and of the patients seen by others in my role at other academic institutions or 501c3s boils down to a lot of age-related macular degeneration and glaucoma and diabetic eye disease and related complications. And as the population ages generally, those age-related conditions become more prevalent, and there's more and more people who need these services. And it's a type of service that is time-intensive, as you can probably imagine. And so I'm at my capacity as far as how many patients I can care for in a day. And so trying to spread the word and get more people trained and in positions like mine so that we can care for those growing numbers of patients is like a whole other side of this discussion and making sure we can meet those needs.
3: And to that point, I mean, thinking of the next then progressive, the next 10 to 15 years, what would you like to see in this area of, you know, low vision resources and the healthcare field and how really we can prepare, obviously more people, but what else do we need to do or what do you hope to see?
6: What would I hope to see? I think from an education standpoint in my field in optometry, and I'm part of the efforts trying to make this more of a reality, I think there has to be better early exposure and education to low vision as a subspecialization option and demonstration of the impact it can have. Like when I visited Dr. Williams that first day and I didn't know what low vision was, and I sat in on a patient visit and it blew me away that he was doing things with tools and with taking a lot of time and with very, you know, intentional listening and communication that seemed to be changing this patient's life on the spot in a way that that person never thought was going to be possible. And I don't think that optometry curricula and the education that we get in optometry school focuses enough early enough on the impact that this field can have. And so it leads to less students and graduates going into this field and making this sort of impact. So that's sort of the grassroots approach to try to meet these needs. I think in general, if I could have my way, it would be nice to, I don't want to put words in your mouth, but from what I understand in working with blindness and low vision programs and collaborating with them across the country, it's a similar issue that there's not enough certified O&M specialists coming out of these programs to serve the needs of these populations. And so how do you advertise it and present it as a meaningful and rewarding and viable career path for someone who might really fit into that, but just doesn't know what they don't know when they're at some point in their undergraduate education, or maybe they're out and they're working in some other field. And so I think that getting at it from the foundational kind of educational standpoint is a big part of it. I'd love to see more Medicare and insurance coverage for some of the tools and services that we prescribe mm-hmm. and utilize, and less of a separation between sort of the medical reimbursement model of medical eye care and the more, I guess, colleges of education related blind and low vision rehab services that are not typically traditionally billable through some of these insurance means, because oftentimes folks on limited or fixed incomes or on disability incomes can't afford some of these tools and services. And then we utilize services like Leader Dog, or I utilize some of the limited grant and philanthropic funding that I have to bridge that gap. But it's going to continue to be a problem as these, you know, populations change and as more and more need arises for these things that insurers are not recognizing.
3: Yeah, there are a lot of gaps and areas that we need to improve, as you mentioned. People not qualifying for certain services, there's barriers there. And also that education piece. We've heard from lots of eye care professionals that there's really not an opportunity, or maybe not a lot of time spent on just what blind rehab is, right? Like, you're focused so much on the medical and the fixing and the curing that there's not a lot of talk or conversation when in the college time and education opportunity to learn just what goes beyond that, right? Mm-hmm. Like, if you can't fix it, then what, kind of a thing. And then on our side too, right, as the certified orientation and mobility specialists and other professionals in this field, you're right, we don't have enough of us. And it's going to be a continuously growing problem as this blindness and low vision population increases. So where do we find people, right? Like, how do we educate on the undergraduate level that this is a great career path, and it's mm-hmm. very fulfilling, and it's, you know, something to get involved in, but lots of areas, lots of dreams and hopes. And I do hope in the next 5, 10, 15 years, we hear some of these things coming to fruition. But I do want to talk about, like, you guys, I know you're mentioning you're having all these conversations and you're referring and different things like that too, but you have a wonderful team member, Janet Lonis, who also hosts, you guys do these like support groups virtually. Can you tell us a little bit how those got started and what those have grown to?
6: Yeah, definitely. That's one of the more exciting, I guess, areas of the comprehensive program we're trying to put together. I'll go back again and shout out Spectrios. That place has been operating now for, I think they just celebrated their 40th anniversary this year, which is awesome. And when I was training there and practicing there, they had staff, specifically when I was there, Leah Gerlach, who is now retired and was just such a great advocate for our patients, who ran support group meetings. And I sat in on them and I saw them be really effective in connecting people who often feel very, very isolated by their vision loss, or the fact that no one in their family or their social circles has vision loss. And I saw them meet other people who they saw were like themselves or had the same goals or concerns, and sort of form a community through that. So once I came to Vanderbilt, one of the first things I did was explore, could we just start hosting meetings? I think we started doing two meetings per month, and they were in person for a while. And then around 2020, we all know that everything kind of went virtual. We weren't allowed to meet in person. And we went to this virtual format that really like blew the doors open on our capacity to reach people, because they could join from anywhere and they didn't have to get transportation to come to our in-person meetings. And while there's a lot to be said for meeting with other people in person and being able to hug or wave or shake hands or whatever, the fact that the virtual format was sort of forced on us allowed us to recognize that our numbers grew, and there were a lot of people who found it much more accessible to do it that way. And it's to the point now where we run these monthly meetings through Microsoft Teams. And I would say probably on a weekly basis, I get an email from a total stranger in another part of the country who says, hey, my brother's friend or my whoever. A lot of folks say, hey, I met someone at Leader Dog who attends your meeting. I live in Seattle, Washington. Like, is that a problem? And I say, no, of course not. So I put them on our invite list. Yeah. And we get, we have different topics, and we have, I think it might be you, Leslie. Someone from Leader Dog is speaking at our meeting next week.
3: Yes.
6: I think.
3: Yeah.
6: Is it you?
3: Yep.
6: Okay. Well, we're looking forward to it. It's always a great one. We have different topics and different speakers and experts, local and national and international. And we just try to give people a forum to hear from other folks who have vision loss. I think we've got maybe almost 900 people on our invite list. We usually get 40 to 50 kind of live in the virtual meeting at the time, and we record them. It's real. Yeah, it's incredible how it's kind of taken on a life of its own, and some of the originals who were attending our in-person meetings have become sort of outspoken leaders and unofficial kind of sub-leadership roles in our on our calls. And it's really just a nice way for people to connect and realize, you know, they're not alone and learn about resources. And it's been really fun to see that grow, and I think it'll continue to grow and might even eventually form offshoots that are maybe diagnosis specific or yes. you know, interest groups that are particularly you know, they want to learn more about technology specifically, or they want to learn more about mobility skills or yeah. transportation, some of the things we talk about more generally. I don't know where this goes, but it's something that we love doing. Janet Lemonis is a staff member of ours who I couldn't do much of what I do without her, and

0: Thank you so much for all of the work that you do and everything and being such a great partner with us. We're so honored to refer back to you when we have that opportunity and also share all that you guys are doing.
1: Yeah, absolutely. Thank you. Your programs fill a void that many of my patients, you know, that exists for many of my patients in the state of Tennessee. And for those who are willing to, in some cases, for the first time in their life, jump on an airplane.
0: Yeah.
1: And fly to Michigan, sometimes in not ideal seasons for travel to Michigan. To put it lightly, everyone comes back and just has a glowing review about their experience, and to a person basically says, you know, I should have done that a lot sooner. I had a patient yesterday who I wasn't even seeing in my clinic. He was being seen by one of our other providers, and he stopped at the desk and asked for me, and I went down to see him, and he had a brand new guide dog with him. He said, I was at Leader Dog last month, and since our last visit together, he's been up there for white cane training. He's gone back, and he's got his new guide dog, and he's learning his day-to-day life with his dog, and he just was glowing about the level of independence that it's given back to him. And I hear that over and over again, and as long as I keep hearing it, I'll keep sending up and trying to beat that drum for you guys and what you do.
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3: It's the voice of St. Louis, KMOX. My name is Bo Matthews. You know, there's a lot of things that you can hear on KMOX that becomes a podcast as soon as it's over with, like my show. As soon as it's over with, for the first time it's aired, it turns into a podcast. And if you think about how many people you see walking down a street or, you know, driving or whatever, they all got these little earbuds in their ear. A lot of times they're listening to spoken word. They want information. 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They want to move forward. Of course, we advise you to go to radio.com, download that free app. There's so much great content on there, whether it's on KMOX or any of our sister stations that are around the country. 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I mean, I've heard the Joe Rogan Experience. I've heard all these different podcasts that go out there. But Blind City, the podcast, is something I was just informed of. It's headed up by a guy named Langford Cunningham. And I have to tell you, the reason why it's called Blind City Podcast is because he lost his eyesight due to glaucoma. Now, he received a vision from God for Blind City, and I want to ask him more about that, but he had so many surgeries, and, you know, depression goes along with that. But he had to lose his sight to find his vision. And through this experience, Langford himself is a growing passion to help those in desperate situations find hope in the Lord, which I think is so important, maybe the most important, and hope for a brighter future through a new vision. So welcome to KMOX, Langford Cunningham. How are you, sir?
4: Oh, bless and blind, brother. Bless and blind. How you doing, Bo?
3: I'm doing good, man. I'm doing good. I'll tell you what. I just watched your Michael Brown Sr. interview that you did, I guess, been a couple of weeks now.
4: Yes.
3: And the one thing that I took away from that is this is a father who lost his son.
4: Well, yes, Bo. That interview with Michael Brown Sr. was it was touching. I wanted to show a side of him, of what he was dealing with. I mean, this guy done went through like 2 mild heart attacks. He's struggling financially. And there's a lot of people that came out of that Ferguson movement, yeah, activist that are getting paid.
3: Yeah.
4: Getting lots of money off his son's death. And I wanted him to share his story, because when you see Michael Brown Sr., you only got

0: snippets of him on the news and little cliches he'll speak about his son. But I wanted to show people his humanity side. His humanity side, because that's what we're missing in America right now, man. Because it's about humanity, and we're not seeing that. People making it about race. And you know, one thing we all have in common, man, we're all going to leave here.
1: You're right.
0: And when we get put in that coffin, buddy, we're going to go back to dust. So the color of your skin don't even matter.
1: You are absolutely right. You know, one thing that shocked me, and I know this conversation between you and me is about Blind City Podcast. It's not strictly about Michael Brown Sr., but what I found ironic was the man was wearing a Black Lives Matter shirt on the podcast video that I saw. But yet, please share with me what he felt about the organization. Now, the sentiment Black Lives Matter is one thing, but he has a bad taste in his mouth for the organization. He does, doesn't he?
0: Right, a sour taste.
1: Yeah.
0: And I'm glad that you brought that up because I wanted to share that with the people because, you know, some people might have thoughts of Michael Brown maybe being kind of disgusted with white people. No, that's not the case. He's more disgusted with his own people.
1: Right.
0: And Black Lives Matter, when you go take a look at the interview on BlindCityThePodcast.com or our YouTube channel, Blind City The Podcast, please subscribe to it. You will see how he speaks in detail on how he feels and why he felt that way. Right. He had an experience with this organization.
1: Let's talk about you. And I encourage anybody to go watch the Michael Brown Sr. video or listen to the podcast because it is so moving to see just a father who lost his son. But let's talk about you, man. You are an educated man. You grew up in the city. You grew up on the streets, right?
0: Yes.
1: Tell me what led to through your life up until you got the glaucoma.
0: Well, I grew up over on the north side, Shreve and Betsy. And you know, I grew up through a lot of friends being murdered, like what's going on now in these streets. The crime in our community just didn't start yesterday.
1: Mm-hmm.
0: Crime in our community really started taking place in 2008, if you look at the statistics and the homicides.
1: Right.
0: It's been taking a rise. And during 2008, Kim Gardner was not in office. It was another lady that was a prosecutor attorney. And she had problems getting cases solved. And what I want people to understand, to get cases solved, you need help from the community.
1: Right.
0: You need help from the community. People have to work with the prosecutor attorney to get some of these cases to trials, to arrest some of these wolves in our community. But you have a lot of single mothers raising children because the lot of men, black men in the inner cities, have gone to prison. Some went to prison, got more years than others. On bogus drug charges.
1: Right.
0: You know, if a kid sells heroin or crack cocaine in Baldwin, he might see 2 years and 5 years probation. He get out in 2 years and do 5 years probation. You take the guy in the city, he might do 10, 15 years straight time.
1: If not life, you know.
0: There you go.
1: A lot of those stories.
0: Exactly. So you got a lot of these single mothers, they out here trying to raise their kids in an environment that has lack of resources. Educational system.
1: And they're scared. And they're Langford, they're scared too.
0: They're scared.
1: Langford Cunningham is my guest. And Langford, I got to tell you, Crime Stoppers, the phone call that people can make is an anonymous call. You know, nobody wants to get in trouble. Nobody wants to snitch on anybody and get caught at that because that's, you know, more violence to come after that.
0: But exactly.
1: Crime Stoppers is a great organization that can help solve some of these crimes and some of these killings that are going on. Would you agree?
0: Yeah, that's true. That's true. But, you know, when you live in these type of environments, like I say, the fear is so strong because the gangs have really taken over the streets.
1: Mm-hmm.
0: They have really taken over the streets. So they have a lot of people living in fear from the single mothers and the senior citizens in those communities. They can't even come out and get fresh air to walk around the block to exercise. They all trapped inside their house. Especially with CV-19 right now, it's really horrible.
1: Ain't that the truth? Ain't that the truth? You know,
0: yeah.
1: I thought it was ironic watching the RNC this past week. I saw that President Trump had pardoned John Ponder. Do you know the story on him?
0: No, I don't. I heard about it. I heard his name.
1: Okay, John Ponder, former bank robber, you know, gang member, all this stuff in the past. He said John Ponder himself was pardoned by the president during this past week, and he himself said this is a country of second chances. And I thought that was so powerful because he has started a rehabilitation program to get prisoners back into the streets, back into society. And that's what your path has been, too. You're a drug rehabilitation counselor at a state prison. You've created projects. Talk about that experience with what you've done.
0: Well, yeah. Well, like I said, I saw the necessity in our communities that was needed. And like I say, I grew up through a lot of my friends being murdered and the gangs, the Crips and Bloods back in the 80s and 90s, going into 2000s with the younger generation now, it's pretty much the same system.
1: Yeah.
0: And then I was out there in the streets as well. I always had a little focus, but I wasn't 100% focused. Even I went back to school later. I went and got my college degree at 42 years old. So I tell anybody out
1: there awesome.
0: That's past 30, go back to school. Don't feel like it's never too late. It's only too late when the casket drops. If the casket don't drop, you have an opportunity to accomplish anything in life. So I went back to school and I got my degree. And I was turning my life around, from the streets. And I went to Sanford Brown at the time and got me a 2-year degree in criminal justice. And I got hired at the state prison as a drug counselor. And there I was exposed to what was really going on in a lot of different communities, not just St. Louis, Chicago, Los Angeles. We're all kind of looking at the same problems that we're having in America in these communities. Lack of resources, drug problems, low education, people not getting educated. So I wanted to make a difference. And then I was working part-time for St. Louis County Juvenile Detention. And when I went there, I saw there wasn't no programs for the at-risk youth.
1: Right.
0: And I thought that was kind of strange. I'm like, wait a minute. I'm over here at the state prison as a drug counselor, and I'm seeing all these life skill programs for grown men doing life in jail. Why they don't have the life skills program in juvenile detention where kids might have a second opportunity?
1: It's like so obvious. How could it be missed, right?
0: Yes. I started some programs for St. Louis County, and I had a director that believed in me, and she started letting me do it, and it kicked off with talking to kids, putting them in a circle, talking about their issues, their problems, and just to get them start talking, man. That's what I want to do. I want to create a therapeutic environment instead of a dictatorship.
1: Right.
0: And we have a lot of those in these juvenile detentions, man. You'd be surprised. They don't get a lot of attention on the news, but you got a lot of juvenile detentions running dictatorships with these kids locked up, man. But you got to create a therapeutic environment for these kids so they can earn your trust so they can talk to you. That's the only way we're going to get a lot of problems solved. You got to learn how to communicate. And that's what Blind Cities, the podcast, do for these streets. We are the therapy for the streets, man, to try to bring down some of this tension, to get people to talk about what they're going through, Bo.
1: Langford Cunningham is his name, and blindcitythepodcast.com is where you can find him. But, Langford, I want you to hang on the line. We're going to take a quick break, and we're going to come back, and I want to talk about more of what you think this country, not inner city, not suburban. I want to talk about this country and what we need. And I think we're going to agree on this. That's coming up next on the Voice of St. Louis, KMOX. It's the Voice of St. Louis, KMOX. My name is Bo Matthews. My special guest is Langford Cunningham. He has the Blind City podcast. But he has got some street cred going, growing up on the streets of St. Louis. But then he educated himself. He just told us in the last segment that he went to college at 42 years old, he says, bachelor's degree in criminal justice. He's got a drug rehabilitation counselor. That's what he did at the state prison level. He created projects for juvenile detention. You created lesson plans for juvenile delinquents as a deputy juvenile officer. I'm not telling you this, Langford. I'm telling the listeners, but I just want them to understand that your heart has been changed. Now, what's ironic is that you are blind completely, 100%, right?
0: Yes.
1: Due to glaucoma, and this happened at what age of your life?
0: Yeah, a year ago, man, yeah. And let me say this. Let me tell all the men, when you feel something going wrong with you, don't try to self-medicate yourself. Get to the doctor.
1: I'm hearing you, man.
0: We get so caught up in life, you know, as boys, we were never told about our health. We were told to be providers.
1: Right.
0: We were told to go get the bag, the money, get the house, take care of your kids, get the wife, get the cars, get a business. And we get so caught in everyday life what we need to do for our family, but we rarely think about what we need to do for ourselves.
1: Yeah. If you don't have your health, you don't have nothing.
0: There you go. You ain't got to tell me that, brother.
1: No, I know. But I
0: lost a lot of money. No, go right to the doctor. Don't try to self-medicate yourself. Don't ask, why is it happening to me?
1: Yeah.
0: Or maybe it'll go away in a couple of days. No, go right to the doctor. Be safe. Because that's what I did. I waited too long. I had everything I thought, but I never had a personal relationship with God. They get so caught up into what fraternity they belong to, what corporation they work for.
1: How much money
0: you
1: they're
0: know,
1: making.
0: They get so caught up in social events, man. But yeah. You got to understand the real gift in life is not when you receive gifts or buy gifts. It's the gift of life, what God gave you.
1: You know, not only are we dealing with the coronavirus, we're dealing with the unrest in the city streets around the country, even in little town Kenosha, Wisconsin now, which is horrible. But then you got the wildfires going. You got the hurricane down in Louisiana, right? This is all happening at one time. And who knows what he's up to? But when God is right. up to something, and when you're down to nothing, God is up to something. And you are really trying to set the tone of Blind City, the podcast, in just real talk and talking straight and just you and me talking right now.
0: Yes, that's just a blind man trying to help the whole world to see, bro. That's all I'm trying to do. And you're right, man, what you just said with the hurricanes and the racism and people out here with breast cancer and people fighting cancer. I got a friend right now fighting for his life, man, fighting for his life right now. I know a couple women that had lost their breasts and lost weight, had their hair, could cut their hair off and had to find how to reinvent themselves, because after you go through a tragedy, man, even with me losing my sight, I had to learn how to reinvent myself, man, because I was so depressed, Bo. I was thinking about suicide.
1: Sure.
0: I was going to commit suicide, man, when the doctor told me, Mr. Cunningham, you will not be able to see again. Man, I felt like the whole room turned upside down and started spinning around, man. And when I went home, trying to figure all this out. The only thing I could figure out was how to hang myself from the shower curtain.
1: Oh, my gosh.
0: How maybe I need to find a gun and stick it down my throat and blow my brains out. I was just having all these evil thoughts, man. And then when you put it into action, and listen to me, Bo, and a lot of people out here, your listening audience, because I don't know what they may be dealing with.
1: This whole country.
0: People go home and close their doors, Bo. You'd be surprised. All bats come flying out of hell, man.
1: I'm telling you, the devil's playground is an empty mind, and it's so true. Because I've had the thought many years ago. I had the thought, but where are we now in this country? You know, every city's, you know, the Kenosha, Wisconsin thing is coming up. The one common denominator, and agree or disagree, but the one common denominator. When I was growing up, my dad said, you listen to the police. If the police pull you over, you do exactly what they say, and you go from there. And
0: correct.
1: And the one common denominator that I'm seeing in all these news stories is that whoever it is, white or black, it the person is not listening to the police. They are resisting. They're doing something that they shouldn't be doing. And it breaks my heart, because just like Michael Brown Jr. dying, and his parents, his dad on your podcast, was, you know, brokenhearted. Right. That guy up in Wisconsin's got a family too. He's just a son. He's on a bad path, but I don't know.
0: Well, let me say this, Bo.
1: Please.
0: On that. And you're right. Let me say this though. You know, we've been dealing with police brutality since 1965, bro. The Watts riots, and in the community, the black community, a lot of black men are scared for their life, bro. And I agree with you. When the police tell you to do something, you have to do it.
1: Right.
0: You have to do it. Because if you don't do it, you're putting your life at risk. But I think a lot of black men are just scared, man. And when they get pulled over, they instantly start thinking, I'm going to die. And they panic in that situation. And that's where we need more therapy, man. We need more counselors, professional people coming into these communities to talk with our young black men, even in the prisons, juvenile detentions, in the schools, it should be a subject on how to react to the police.
1: Yeah,
0: it should be a
1: And Langford Cunningham from the Blind City Podcast is my guest. The thing is, you're saying that, yes, black men, young black men are scared of the police because of what could happen. But I'm telling you, as a white man, if I or you do not do what the police do, either one of us are going to be vulnerable repercussions of our actions. So it's
0: exactly.
1: It's not a skin thing, but I understand. I cannot empathize because I'm not a black man. But I can
0: right.
1: tell you, as a white man, I've got
0: right.
1: people that I know that have been white men that have done the wrong thing, and guess what? They paid too.
0: Right. But I think where the flip side to that is, though. But every time you go home and turn on the evening news,
1: you don't hear about it.
0: Man.
1: Yep, you're right.
0: Black man. It's a black man. Why is it continuously? It's a black man. They don't show the white man. And I live in Baldwin. I hear the police pull them over every day, late at night. You're absolutely right. They do pull over white men. You're right. When it comes to the media and on the news, we're just seeing the black men. And how do you think for a young black child and a young black black family got to tell their child when they continuously see this on TV of a black man just getting murdered,
1: sure.
0: just getting murdered? You know what that does to the psyche?
1: I can't even imagine. I can't. But let me tell you.
0: But we need therapy, man. We need, you know, people don't go see the. We don't go see a therapist in the hood, man. Number one,
1: no.
0: A lot of people in the communities are too embarrassed to say, hey, I'm seeing a therapist.
1: Absolutely.
0: You know?
1: But there's a lot of therapy in God. There's a lot of therapy in the Bible. And I would challenge you to think of the Bible as a therapist. That, you know, this is the laws. These are the Ten Commandments. You know what I'm saying?
0: Right. That's how I beat suicide, bro. That's why I'm still here.
1: Amen.
0: That's why I'm still here. That personal relationship with God, bro. And then and check this out, Bo. When you try to kill yourself and it doesn't work, you know it's God.
1: Wow.
0: Let me say it again. When you try to kill yourself and it doesn't work, that let me know right there God had a purpose for me.
1: And
0: that's when Blind City was created, bro, to make sure other people don't lose sight of their vision. I want to make sure people can get a personal relationship with God, share my testimony, and not just my glory, but my story to empower lives, man.
1: Even if it changes one, but I know it's more than that. Your mission, it says on your website, to stimulate the heart of the nation by offering hope in a world filled with turmoil. So well said, Langford Cunningham, my guest. I hope we can keep this line of communication open because I would love to have you back on, especially as this world evolves and unfolds in front of us, because nobody knows what tomorrow brings, right?
0: You got that right, Bo.
1: Blind City Podcast. It's blindcitythepodcast.com is where you can find it. Langford Cunningham, he's on a mission. He's on a mission from God, just
0: That's
1: like
0: right.
1: the Blues Brothers movie. It's true. I really appreciate all the time that you've given us. And Langford, let's stay in touch and talk soon again, okay?
0: And let me say this, Bo, real quick.
1: Yep.
0: Let me say this. For people to go to YouTube, Blind City, the podcast, check out all my episodes. I got episodes on sex trafficking. I went to the streets and talked to the youth in the streets who are surrounded by these wolves, the murders. It's called Trapped in the Streets. But go to Blind City Podcast YouTube and listen to all the episodes. You will be inspired. And for people that are not from these communities, you will be informed. And, Bo, I have one question for you on your show. You know who the most dangerous man in the world is? A blind man with vision. Langford Cunningham. Thank you, Bo. Reva Durchi.
1: That is awesome. This is the voice of St. Louis, KMOX.
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3: Good afternoon. This afternoon, expect sunshine with a high near 76. Tonight, expect clear skies with a low near 56. Monday, expect sunshine with a high near 72. Monday night, look for clear skies with a low near 57. Tuesday, expect sunshine with a high near 78. Get your weather every hour right here on Mind's Eye Radio, your virtual newsstand.
4: In Springfield, it's sunny and 72 degrees. In Champaign, it's sunny and 71 degrees. In Rochester, it's sunny and 73 degrees.
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2: Ever wonder why the chocolate chips in chocolate chip cookies don't melt? The answer can be found in everyday science. To understand why the chips inside a cookie manage to keep their shape even when baked at a toasty 350 degrees Fahrenheit, we may as well jump headlong into this topic by mixing ourselves into this nice big batch of cookie dough. Are you with me? I thought so. If I'm not mistaken, I taste a little butter, sugar, eggs, and to bind it all together, some flour. Ooh, yum. Here come the chocolate chips. Now, as we're spooned out onto a cookie sheet and slid into the oven, notice that the dough first reacts to the heat by spreading out. And then, deep inside our dough, something else happens. Starch molecules in the flour begin binding to the protein molecules in the eggs. Together, they create a stiff structure that becomes the shape of the cookie. Now notice the chips. They're melting and bubbling. But the binding of the starch and protein has created such a solid framework around the chips that they can't ooze out of position. Now the cookies are removed from the oven. And the whole cookie, including the chips, is at first quite gooey. But once allowed to cool, the semi-liquid cookie hardens into the final shape. And so do the chips.
1: The cookies are done!
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4: Hello, and welcome to Guideposts. My name is Danette, and we'll begin today's program with a devotional from the Upper Room, Traveling Light. Read Luke chapter 12, verses 22 to 34. Therefore, since we are surrounded by so great a cloud of witnesses, let us also lay aside every weight and the sin that clings so closely, and let us run with perseverance the race that is set before us. Hebrews 12, verse 1. Packing for my return to the United States after living and working overseas for 28 years felt impossible. Even after giving away or discarding most of my possessions, I had two very heavy suitcases. The precious space was filled with books, journals, and souvenirs that reminded me of my friends and travels. But at the airport, my bags were overweight. I would have to pay an exorbitant fee to take them. My heart sank. Paying was not a possibility, so reluctantly I opened the suitcases and began extracting cherished items, one by one, distributing them to friends who had come to see me off. Reaching my destination was more important than the things I had wanted to bring with me. I think that was Paul's message when he urged Jesus' followers to lay aside every unnecessary weight. Surrendering our less important possessions or agendas for the sake of the ultimate goal can be painful, and there may be nothing intrinsically wrong with those things, but Paul knew from experience the importance of putting first things first. We too may face such decision points, but at the end of the road, we will discover that our sacrifices cannot compare to the joy of meeting our Maker and hearing the words, "Well done." Prayer. Father God, help us to discard what is unnecessary so that we can focus on what truly matters. Amen. Prayer focus, to discern what's most important. Thought for the day. Today, I will keep my eyes on the goal. By Deborah Maroff, Maine, USA. This devotional has a follow-up in the Upper Room blog, Bare Bones Living, by Deborah Maroff. I finally dropped anchor in Maine after all my years of wandering as a photojournalist. The Lord not only provided a Christian realtor to help me find a home port, but also sent believers from my church to furnish the place. Although I returned to the U.S. with little in the way of possessions, God demonstrated that He was a step ahead of me. Avoiding the accumulation of things I don't really need is still a challenge. I'm not surprised that so many American households rent a unit in one of the country's over 50,000 self-storage facilities, but I've learned my lesson. Bare bones living is much more exciting, trusting the faithfulness of Jehovah Jireh as I travel light on this earth. My real valuables are safely stored in heaven. The smiling author Deb is pictured with her blog entry. She has short, wavy hair with an off-center part and bangs, and is wearing a loose blouse. Her jewelry includes a beaded necklace and earrings with a dangling bead on each one. With her hand on the left, she is holding a key that is pointed up. In her other hand, she is holding a sign that has the word "sold" in big capital letters. Her hand is under the letter L. Trees and plants are in the background. The caption says, "Deb Maroff holding her new house key." Next, I'll read a chapter from the book 66 Ways God Loves You by Jennifer Rothschild. In 1 Thessalonians, God returns to bring me home with Him. A day is coming, a remarkable day, a day when God the Father leans toward God the Son and whispers in his ear, "It's time to get your bride." It's the day Jesus, the lover of your soul, splits the sky wide open and comes down to scoop you up in the clouds to bring you home. For the Lord himself will come down from heaven with a commanding shout, with the voice of the archangel, with the trumpet call of God. First, the believers who have died will rise from their graves. Then, together with them, we who are still alive and remain on the earth will be caught up in the clouds to meet the Lord in the air. Then we will be with the Lord forever. 1 Thessalonians 4, verses 16 through 17. Jesus first came as an infant held in Mary's arms, but one day he will return, and this time he will hold you in his arms forever. Forever. Jesus himself gave the promise, "And if I go and prepare a place for you, I will come back and take you to be with me, that you may also be where I am." John 14, verse 3. Some days you may look to the sky and wish it were the day. You may long for the day to come quickly. Sometimes we feel that ache, not just because we long to be with Jesus, but because we want to be rescued from the sorrow, stress, and pain we can't escape here on earth. If you feel the longing for that day, take comfort that the one who calls you is faithful, and he will do it. 1 Thessalonians 5, verse 24. He will come back for you. Jesus will return for you because you are his beloved child. Trust that until he carries you home with him, he will carry you through every day of your life. So since we belong to the day, let us be sober, putting on faith and love as a breastplate and the hope of salvation as a helmet. Today I'll be reading from the October-November 2026 issue of Guidepost Magazine, beginning with the editor's note, "A Note from John, Not in My Hands," by John Temple, President. How are you and Lisa holding up? I never quite knew how to answer. Our eldest daughter's identical twins were leaving for college. Not together, either. Two schools, two new lives beginning at the same time. Proud? Grateful? Excited? Lisa and I felt all of that as any parents would, but mostly I felt anxious. The girls were born 5 weeks premature. They spent 8 days in the NICU with feeding tubes and wires that seemed far too big for such tiny bodies. I could hold each of them in the palm of my hand. For a long time, they barely made it onto the growth charts. 18 years had passed. The babies I'd once held in my hands were packing, choosing classes, meeting roommates, stepping into lives I could no longer manage for them. That's what made me anxious. Moving them into college felt like a strange ritual of trust. One campus, one room, one goodbye, one quiet drive home. Then we did it again. For so long, love had looked like holding them, protecting them. Now love had to become something harder. It meant not clutching so tight. The image of those two tiny babies kept coming back to me. Slowly, I began to understand that as much as I had held and protected them, they had always been in God's hands. That did not remove every worry, but it brought me a measure of peace. Not the peace of knowing what would happen, but the peace of trusting that God's care reaches farther than mine ever could. Maybe you are carrying something like that too, a child, a relationship, a decision, a future you cannot control. Worry and anxiety often touch us where we love most deeply. At Guideposts, we are working on exciting programs to help people meet those moments with practical encouragement and reminders of God's love. I look forward to sharing more in the months ahead. For now, I am learning that open hands may be where peace begins. Next, I'll read the cover story, What Really Matters. I was succeeding as an actor until I made a decision that threatened to derail my career. Soon, all the things I thought were important in my life were slipping away. By Neil McDonough, Los Angeles, California. After a long day of filming the crime drama Tulsa King, I left the set and went to a quiet church nearby. I slipped through the doors and settled into a back pew. The last rays of sunlight filtered through the stained glass as I pulled down the kneeler and bowed my head. "Thank you, Lord," I prayed, "for my wife, Ruvay, and our 5 children, for a career that has brought me more blessings than I ever imagined, even when I didn't deserve them." No matter where I am or what I'm working on, from Justified to Yellowstone to Suits, I seek out a church every day to sit and talk to God away from the noise of the world. I do this because there was a time when my conversations with Him sounded very different, a time when I made a seemingly innocent decision that threatened to derail my career and my life. That sense of church as a refuge was rooted in my childhood. I went to St. Peter's Church in Dorchester, Massachusetts, with my grandmother and to Our Lady of Victory after my family moved to Cape Cod, where my mom and dad ran a motel. They were Irish immigrants who worked tirelessly to build a good life for our family here in America. I was the youngest of 6 kids. I loved going to church. It was quiet in there, peaceful, so different from our household, where there was always so much going on. Growing up, I loved sports. I wanted to be a baseball player. Then, when I was 7 or 8, I saw Butch Cassidy and the Sundance Kid and was awestruck. "Wow," I thought, "I want to be part of that." Westerns are still my favorite genre. I tried out for every school play after that, but never got a speaking role. Finally, in high school, I was cast as Snoopy in You're a Good Man, Charlie Brown. When the audience gave me a standing ovation on opening night, something in me clicked. I chose Syracuse for college because of its great theater program. I think I was the only acting major who was also an athlete. I played baseball and was known for my terrific knuckleball. My parents encouraged me to follow my acting dreams, even though that meant moving across the country to Los Angeles after graduation. "If they pay you for $1, give them $2 worth of effort," my dad said. My first audition in L.A. was to play Lou Gehrig in the movie Babe Ruth. I got the part. It felt like a confirmation from God that I was using the gifts He'd given me. Over the next 9 years, I auditioned constantly, working as hard as my parents had at their motel and booked small parts. But I was still waiting for my breakout role. It came in 2000 when I was cast in HBO's Band of Brothers. We filmed in England. One night, some of the guys and I went to a club. The second I laid eyes on the woman working the door, I felt a jolt of lightning. I was so stunned by her beauty, I couldn't speak. What finally came out of my mouth was, "Gee, you're tall." Was that the worst pickup line of all time, or what? I don't know how she agreed to talk to me after that, but thank God she did. Ruvay Robertson was a model, originally from South Africa. She was genuine, easy to talk to. She had more faith in God than anyone I knew. She was the kind of person who said exactly what she meant and meant exactly what she said. I can walk through life with one hand tied behind my back as long as the other hand is being held by you, I told her. In 2003, Ruvay and I got married and started our life together. As my career grew with meaty roles in Boomtown, Desperate Housewives, and other projects, so did our family. 3 children in 4 years. While I was chasing my dreams, Ruvay was the glue holding our family together, making sure we went to church on Sundays and holy days. We had a big, beautiful home in L.A., nice cars, lots of fun toys. We threw parties where I always knocked back a few drinks. Drinking was just a part of social life in the Irish-American community where I'd grown up, so I didn't think anything of it. Was this what living the Hollywood life was about? The fruits of the gifts God had given me? I landed a starring role on a new ABC series, Scoundrels, in 2010. The paycheck was bigger than anything I'd ever earned. I felt like I'd really made it. Until they wanted me to kiss an actress in the pilot episode. I'd made it clear that I won't do love scenes out of respect for my wife. The producers thought that didn't apply to kissing. I told them I won't kiss another woman on screen either. It wasn't a moral thing, it just didn't feel right. If I play a bad guy and shoot someone on set, they're still alive at the end of the day. But if I kiss someone, I've really kissed them. Even though Rouvet was okay with that being a part of my job, I wasn't. So I said I wouldn't do the scene. I was fired immediately. I didn't panic. Other jobs would come in. I was at the top of my game. But the phone stopped ringing. Soon, I didn't have any work coming in at all. It was like everyone in Hollywood had gotten the memo. Don't hire Neil. He's hard to work with. That's a reputation you never want. Bills piled up. One car got repossessed, then another. I felt so ashamed I stopped going to church with Rouvet and the kids. I didn't want to face people who would ask how I was doing, what project I was working on. How was I doing? I was falling apart. Who was I if I wasn't the man with the swagger and the lifestyle? What was I worth if I couldn't provide for my family? Fear had me by the throat. Fear that I was going to lose our house, my career, everything I'd worked so hard for. The only thing that loosened fear's grip was alcohol. I used to drink socially at restaurants, parties, events, and with friends. Now I drank every day, alone. I'd wake up in the morning, open the fridge, and grab a cold beer. I told myself it was no big deal. I'm Irish. My people drink when they're happy, sad, mad, or anywhere in between. Beer, whiskey, I wasn't picky. Anything, so I didn't have to think about what I'd brought upon my family. So I didn't have to feel. I hid my drinking from friends and colleagues. My kids were too young to understand, but Rouvet knew. One night, she grabbed my hand as I was lifting another glass of whiskey. "Honey, we all stumble sometimes," she said. "God understands. I know the man you are and the man you want to be." She pointed to my glass. "This is not how you'll get there." I desperately wanted to live up to her faith in me, but I couldn't put the bottle down. It was the only way I could deal with my anxiety, if only temporarily. Then the bank told us they were taking the house. Not even the booze could quell my shame. By now, I didn't think that I had the right to ask God's help after squandering the gifts he'd given me. But I fell to my knees in the living room and cried out, "God, have you really forgotten all about me?" For a moment, the question hung in silence. Then my phone rang. It was my old friend, Graham Yost, a screenwriter and producer. "I know things are tough," he said. "I want to cast you in an episode of my show Justified as a villain. You don't have to kiss anyone." I could hear the smile in his voice. "The role is small, but it's all yours." "I'll take it," I said. "Thank you." The job wasn't enough to save the house, but it gave me hope that I'd get us back on our feet, that maybe God had heard my prayer. Where would we live in the meantime? We had all our belongings boxed up when a friend invited me to his movie premiere. I was reluctant. Just like at church, I'd have to face people, but I went to support him. At the premiere, I ran into another friend, actor Luke Perry. "What's going on?" he asked. "Are you okay?" "Been better," I said, then confessed we were losing our house. "Take mine," he said. "Your house?" I was stunned. "My family and I are living in Tennessee now. It's all yours for however long you need it." Rouvet always said that sometimes God acts through other people. Luke's generosity gave us a roof over our heads. But a voice in my head asked, "What kind of husband am I that I have to depend on help from strangers?" My role on Justified ended up lasting for an entire season. My career was beginning to stagger to its feet. My self-worth did not. I lived in fear that opportunities would evaporate, that the next role wouldn't come, that I would fail my wife and children again, that God would give up on me. I couldn't find enough whiskey to numb that kind of fear. It felt like I just couldn't trust what was being given back to me. "You need to look up," Rouvet said one evening. "You have to go back to church, Neil." She grabbed my hand and brought me straight to our family church in Hancock Park. It was dark, empty, but sitting in a pew somehow started to reconnect me with the part of myself I'd lost touch with. It felt like that little boy in St. Peter's with his grandmother back in Dorchester was coming alive again. I tried to get back to that church as often as I could. I got to know the janitor because he would be there when I showed up every morning. Sitting in the peace and quiet, I slowly began to breathe again, but still not enough to let go of the bottle I'd grown so dependent on. Then, in 2015, came an offer to play Damien Dark, the DC Comics supervillain on the TV series Arrow. It was filmed in Vancouver in British Columbia, Canada. "Let's move there," Ruvay said. "It will be a fresh start." By then, we'd added two more children to our family. I was all in. A new city, a new role, a chance to start over. Only I didn't start over. The drinking came with me. I never drank while I was working, but after shooting wrapped up for the day, it was a whole other story. One morning, halfway through the season, Ruvay pulled me aside. I was brutally hungover from drinking the night before. "Enough, Neil," she said. Her tone cut through the hangover fog. "It's time to man up. If you don't stop drinking, you're going to lose me and the kids." The force of her ultimatum hit me like a tidal wave. I knew she meant it. Before I even had time to think, I said the easiest words I'd ever said other than "I do." "Honey, I'm done." I went for a walk to clear my head. Our kids were flourishing in this relaxed seaside suburb outside Vancouver. Our life here was centered on faith, thanks to Ruvay. Family and community. Wasn't this what really mattered? It was as if God was saying, "I'm giving you all these gifts, but you're not giving back." "God, I let my fears get the best of me," I said. "Forgive me for trusting drink instead of trusting you." When I got back to the house, I sat down with Ruvay. "I've been so afraid of losing everything again, I drowned my feelings in booze," I said. "I'm sorry." "Even if the worst happens, we're in it together," she said. "We're partners." I haven't had a drop of alcohol since. 10 years later, I'm still sober. My career is thriving, and I am more grateful than ever for the life I've been given. But here's the thing. If all the trappings of success fall away tomorrow, as they did before, I know I'll be okay, because I have my family and a God who will never give up on me. We all make mistakes, but it's about manning up, taking the second chance you've been given, and becoming the person God wants you to be. The smiling author Neil is pictured in a full-page photo on the page facing the first page of his story. He is standing in front of trees with his thumbs in his pockets. He is wearing a cowboy hat, a denim button-down shirt that has chest pockets with flaps, and jeans. His long sleeves are rolled up to his elbows, and he is wearing a wristwatch on his wrist on the right. The caption says, "Anchored in faith." After losing so much, Neil found a deeper relationship with God. Turning the page is a headshot photo of Neil with his wife, Ruvay. The couple is facing the left with their heads turned toward the camera. Ruvay is leaning back toward her husband. She has chin-length straight hair, which is combed back, and is wearing large hoop earrings and a denim button-down shirt that has chest pockets with flaps. Neil is wearing a shirt with a collar. Both are smiling. The background is blurred, but looks like greenery. The caption says, "Side by side, God gave me an incredible wife," Neil says. "Ruvay is my good luck charm." The last page of the story shows a family photo. Ruvay and Neil are in the center. To their left are a teenage son and teenage daughter. To their right are two more teenage daughters and a boy who looks to be middle school aged. Everyone is wearing jeans. Neil and the two boys on the end are wearing short-sleeved t-shirts. The girls next to them are wearing denim jackets. Ruvay and the daughter next to Neil are wearing sleeveless tops. The boys have short hair and the girls have long hair parted in the center. The caption says, "Team McDonough." Neil and Ruvay with their five children. "I put God and my family first and me second. That's what I live by," Neil says. This story has a follow-up in the family room section. Neil McDonough stars as Jimmy Stewart's father in the biopic Jimmy, which hits theaters November 6th. Neil and his wife Ruvay also served as executive producers of the movie. I want my kids to be able to know the hero that Jimmy Stewart was, says Neil, for them to see the sacrifice he made for us and to see what the powerful prayers and love of a father for their son can do, the impact that can make. We were surprised and delighted to discover that the inspiration for Jimmy came from guideposts. Yes, really. Director Aaron Burns came up with the idea for the film because he'd read Jimmy Stewart's stories in these pages. Neil and Ruve have their own business, the McDonough Company, dedicated to producing film and television projects that celebrate faith, family, and heroic storytelling. The couple is also part of the Catholic Speakers Organization. They travel across the country, sharing how faith and values shape their lives. For details, visit CatholicSpeakers.com. The movie poster for the movie Jimmy is pictured in the family room section. It shows Jimmy Stewart standing tall with his head turned slightly to the right. He is wearing a suit and bow tie and is holding a hat in his hand on the left. His hand on the right is in his pocket. The word Jimmy is in large cursive writing across the top. The background is a line of palm trees. At the bottom on two lines are the words only in theaters, November 6, 2026. That first line is in small capital letters and the date is in large capital letters. The author Neil is also pictured on the cover of this issue of Guideposts magazine. He is standing facing the right with his head turned slightly toward the front. He is wearing the same denim shirt as in the first photo, with his sleeves rolled up to his elbows and his hands are behind his back in this picture. To the left are four lines of words in various sizes. Actor Neil McDonough, The Things That Matter, with his name in the largest capital letters. Next, we have Someone Cares. These are shorter stories submitted by readers. A Sweet Halloween. It was our first Halloween in our new home, so I asked a neighbor how many trick-or-treaters I should prepare for. I was disappointed when she said only one child lived on our street. We invited little Addie to our house and stuffed her orange plastic pumpkin with crunch bars, Sour Patch Kids, and gummy bears. As she headed down the steps, I looked down the street. It was too dark and quiet for such a supposed-to-be-fun evening. I grabbed the brownies I'd made earlier, each one topped with a candy corn, and my husband and I headed to our neighbor Greg's. He answered the door, ready to hand out a treat. Instead, we gave him one. "What a wonderful surprise," he said. He invited us in, delighted to have visitors. Another neighbor, Zeke, was all smiles as he took a brownie. We visited a few more homes, surprising everyone with our small gesture of friendship. We ended the evening sitting in rocking chairs on Chuck and Tanya's porch, enjoying brownies and time with our new friends. The dark and quiet Halloween night had turned into one full of light and laughter. I was so glad we'd decided to go trick-or-treating in reverse. By Karen Kletzing, Charlton, West Virginia. This story has a drawing of a woman wearing eyeglasses holding a plate of eight brownies, each one topped with a piece of candy corn with the pointed end toward the left. The woman has long hair with a side part and is wearing a long-sleeve turtleneck sweater. She has a slight smile. A Little Jesus. 12 years ago, I was diagnosed with a rapidly progressive form of leukemia and given 3 months to live. Fortunately, a new chemo drug stopped my cancer from progressing, though it remained incurable. Last year, I went on another new drug. Recently, my doctor gave me unexpected news. My leukemia was in remission. I was cancer-free. A friend had given me a small figurine of Jesus wearing a white robe and a sash that said, "Jesus loves you." It reminded me that I was never alone. I decided to celebrate my remission by buying those Jesus figurines in bulk and handing them out. I started with the people in my exercise class. "Celebrate with me," I said, giving each person a little Jesus. They hooped and hollered at my news. At the health club, the receptionist was using a pink keyboard. I dug through my stash of Jesus figurines to find one with a pink sash. She set it on her computer and said, "I'll put him right here where everyone will see him." Moments later in the elevator, I saw a girl and her mom. They looked like they were having a tough day. I handed the girl a little Jesus. She smiled and her mom thanked me. I've given away Jesus figurines at Walmart, the ice cream shop, and everywhere in between. Jesus was with me during my cancer journey, and I want people to know that he's with them, too. By Elaine W. Miller, Campbell, New York. This story has a drawing of a Jesus doll wearing a floor-length robe and a sash across it. The sash says, "Jesus, heart you." The smiling Jesus has long wavy hair with a mustache and beard, and his straight arms are down a little away from his side. Our next story is Animals and Healing. A dog named Deacon. We got the puppy to help my younger brother, who was struggling with seizures. I never dreamed the little guy would help me with my faith. By Grace Wickoff, Sparta, New Jersey. "Charlie," I said, raising my voice. One minute, my little brother and his best friend had been running around our family room in their Catholic school uniforms, laughing and playing Nintendo while I did homework. The next minute, Charlie was frozen in place, staring at the wall. He stood stock still and didn't answer. He was 10, 3 years younger than me. I tried again. "Charlie!" No response. It was as if he couldn't see or hear me. My mom

little blue stuffed puppy. I'd brought it to Charlie on the day he was born. He took it everywhere when he was younger and still slept with it every night. Puppy was probably the closest we'd get to having a pet because Dad and I were allergic. I made it to the ambulance just in time to give Puppy to Charlie before they pulled away. Dad rode with him. Mom and I followed in the car. Even though Charlie was feeling better by the time they got to the ER, he was admitted for tests. Questions raced through my mind. Lord, what's going on? Will Charlie be okay? What will we do if he's not? That was one big difference between Charlie and me. I was always overthinking. I would go to school before it started in the fall and walk through my schedule to map out the quickest route between classes. I liked certainty. Having answers gave me a sense of security. Charlie was comfortable without them. He'd had terrible bouts of croup when he was little, though that didn't keep him from playing sports. Sometimes I'd wake up in the middle of the night to find our parents gone, my aunt watching me, because they'd rushed Charlie to the emergency room. We were kids, so we didn't talk about our feelings much. But one morning when he was around 6 and had had a long night in the ER, I walked into his room. "How are you doing?" I asked. "That must have been scary for you." "It's not so bad," he said. "I can't control it, so I don't worry about it." "It's okay to be afraid," I told him. "I know," he said, "but even when I'm afraid, I know that God has it." That was Charlie, wise beyond his years. Even though he was younger, I looked up to him, especially when it came to his faith. One of his happiest days was his first communion. He went out of his way to talk to the bishop. What kid does that? We'd switched to Catholic school shortly before he'd had that seizure. It was Charlie's idea. I was hesitant. At 13, I wanted to keep going to the public school with my friends. Still, I followed Charlie's lead. I admired his faith, even if I didn't quite understand it. He underwent a battery of tests in the hospital, including an EEG. He took it all in stride. For him, the best part was when a volunteer in her therapy dog, a huge golden retriever, stopped by. My parents and I stood off to the side as Charlie and the dog locked eyes. "Who's a good boy?" he said, watching the retriever's ears. "I wish we had a dog." Charlie came home with a diagnosis of epilepsy. Medication controlled his seizures, but he had to leave his travel soccer team, which was hard for a kid whose life had revolved around sports. "I'm sorry, bud," I said. "Yeah, it stinks," he admitted. I waited for him to say more. Instead, he picked up the remote and turned on his favorite cartoon, typical of Charlie to acknowledge the disappointment and carry on. But over the next few years, things took a turn for the worst. Charlie's seizures broke through his medication. When he was 13, he was hospitalized for a week and diagnosed with a second, more rare seizure disorder. Doctors said these seizures weren't the kind he would grow out of. As strong in his faith as he was, that news got him down. He wasn't his usual positive self. Not even Puppy could help. Whenever a volunteer came by with a therapy dog, though, Charlie perked up. By that point, my parents were willing to do anything to make his life better. "What would you say to us getting a dog?" Mom asked him one day. Charlie's face lit up. Mom and Dad started researching hypoallergenic dog breeds online. My aunt had a cockapoo, a cocker spaniel poodle mix, that we loved. The breeder had a new litter 6 weeks old. We went to her house and met the tiniest, sweetest puppies ever. Dad and I didn't have any allergic reaction, which was a relief. We all fell in love with a sleepy little guy with curly, light brown hair and a cute nose. 6 weeks later, we were able to take him home. We named him Deacon after my dad's college team, the Wake Forest Demon Deacons. Deacon changed the atmosphere at our house. There were still doctor's appointments, medications, and unanswered questions, but there was now a lot more joy and laughter, too. Deacon loved to race through the yard to meet us when we got off the school bus.
He often had the zoomies, short bursts of energy when he'd run in circles around the couch, then flop on the floor, tongue lolling sideways.

0: ways. Whenever I watch Charlie toss Deacon a tennis ball or laugh at one of his antics, life felt the way it did before the seizures took over, like we could finally breathe again. 8 months after Deacon joined our family, he was with Mom in the garden one day when he started tearing back and forth repetitively, barking at each end of the yard. He wouldn't stop for 4 hours. When he finally came inside, he sniffed obsessively around the house. What was up with him? My parents took him to the vet, who recommended a neurologist. The neurologist did a brain scan and a spinal tap. No brain tumor or infection, yet Deacon's odd behavior continued and he was distressed, not eating well. Mom and Dad brought Deacon to an expert in animal behavior. Charlie and I went too. It sounds like he might have seizures, the expert said. I'm referring you to a veterinary behaviorist who can prescribe medication if needed. Hadn't my family been through enough already with Charlie's seizures? Why was this happening to our pup? I looked over at my brother, waiting for him to break, to cry, something. You okay? I asked. I'm fine, he said, and Deacon will be too. The veterinary behaviorist put Deacon on medications for seizures and canine OCD. It's going to take time to find the right combination of meds for him, she said. He'll need to come in for follow-ups. She also gave us exercises to calm his compulsive behavior. Slowly, we established a new routine. One night at dinner, Mom turned to Charlie. When was the last time you had a seizure? She asked. We've been so wrapped up with Deacon, I've lost track. I feel like it's been a while. Charlie thought for a minute. Maybe 3 months ago? 3 months ago. That was when Deacon's seizures began. We looked around the table at each other. It was too crazy for anyone to say it out loud. It's like Deacon took away my seizures, Charlie finally said. Not that we want Deacon to have seizures either, Mom said, but the timing does make me wonder. How was it possible that Charlie's seizures stopped when Deacon started? I looked at our little cockapoo sitting at our feet as if he could tell us somehow, but he was just waiting for someone to drop food on the floor. It wasn't until the behaviorist landed on the right mix of pills for Deacon a couple months later that we found out he needed the exact medication, same as Charlie, for the same type of rare seizure disorder. What were the chances? Without seizures, Charlie was able to become more active again. He joined the golf team, started driving, and before we knew it, was crossing the stage in his high school graduation. Charlie is 22 now and thriving. In college, he played soccer, studied abroad in Rome, and was the senior class vice president. He graduated this past May. Deacon is 9 and is as energetic as ever, though he doesn't mind slowing down at 3 p.m. every day to take his seizure medication, wrapped in cheese, of course. People still ask about the uncanny connection between Charlie and Deacon. How did they end up with the same disorder? Could a dog somehow take on his person's seizures? I don't have the answers. The younger me would have struggled with that, but my family's experience with Deacon has taught me to appreciate life's mysteries, some of which are so wondrous that they must come from above. I still have questions, and probably always will, but whenever I get worried that things don't seem to make sense, I hear Charlie telling me, God has it. Only today, I believe it too. The full-page photo with this story shows the author Grace sitting cross-legged on the grass with her arms around their beloved cockapoo Deacon, who is on her lap. She is smiling and her head is tilted toward the right. She has long hair with a center part and is wearing a long-sleeve shirt with sleeves rolled up to her elbow, jeans and sneakers. Her jewelry includes 4 bracelets on one wrist and hoop earrings. Deacon is facing the right with his head turned slightly toward the left and his mouth open, panting. The caption says, a special bond. Grace holds tight to Deacon and to the faith he helped strengthen. Turning the page is a photo taken from the top with Grace and her brother Charlie, with Deacon between them looking toward the camera. Grace and Charlie are both looking at Deacon. Charlie is toward the top of the photo. He has short hair and is wearing a short sleeve t-shirt, jeans, and sneakers. Grace is in the same clothing as in the other photo. Their heads are to the right, their feet to the left. The caption says, "The perfect fit. With Deacon as part of the family, Grace and brother Charlie have plenty to smile about." Our next story is caregivers, a special kind of service. It broke my heart when my husband's dementia made it impossible for us to manage going to church anymore. After Eddie died, I wanted to find a way to help other families facing the same problem. By Shirley Neach Cayley, M.D., Wayne, West Virginia. I stood at my husband's closet one fall day in 2024 and gave myself a little pep talk. He's been gone almost 10 months. It's time. Time for the task I'd been putting off since Eddie died. The hospital bed where he'd watched the birds from our family room window had been returned long ago. Unused medical supplies for wounds and incontinence had been given away. Even more personal possessions, like the history books he'd used during his career as a social studies teacher, I'd managed to donate. But I couldn't bring myself to part with his clothes. I hadn't even yet sorted through them. They still held his essence, and sometimes I would open the closet door so I could look at his things and feel close to him. Eddie and I had been married for more than 42 years. We'd met when I moved to rural Wayne County, West Virginia, to work in a clinic and repay my scholarship from the National Health Service Corps, which had covered my medical school training. Locals were quick to play matchmaker between the new doctor and Coach Colley. They spoke of him with such affection. It was easy to see why. He was always looking to make people's lives better, mowing their grass when they couldn't, encouraging their little ones in our church preschool program, turning an empty field into a ball field. A Vietnam veteran, he'd taught at Wayne High School, his alma mater. As much as he loved teaching, coaching was his calling, especially baseball. He got so many kids in Wayne County into sports. One of his great joys was coaching our son Travis in T-ball and Little League. I worked as a practicing geriatrician specializing in dementia care and as a professor at Marshall University's medical school, mentoring physicians and directing clinical research on dementia. I'd noticed early signs of Parkinsonism in Eddie even before his tremor and slow movements met the clinical criteria for a diagnosis in 2016. I retired in 2019 to become his full-time caregiver. Parkinsonism was relentless, stealing his mobility and then his memory. Caring for him proved to be the most difficult, yet rewarding 4 years of my life. Maybe that was why I felt so adrift now. When this closet is cleaned out, Lord, what then? I wondered. It was one thing to be an academic and clinical expert on aging and dementia, but my research hadn't given me a path forward through my grief. I had lost not only my partner in life, the finest man I'd ever known, but also my purpose. I forced myself to open the closet and take down the clothes hanging on the rod, one by one. There was his favorite khaki LL Bean button-up with an icon of Maggie, our rescued German Shepherd mix, embroidered on the front. I held it close for a moment, breathing in Eddie. I put it in the pile to keep, along with a few t-shirts we bought on road trips before he'd fallen ill. I pulled out Eddie's sports coats to give away. He never walked into a classroom at Wayne High School without a sport coat and tie, or into our church home, Wayne United Methodist. "Men don't wear ties as often anymore," I told him. "At the hospital, doctors are going business casual." But Eddie insisted that his way of dressing honored God. I was laying his ties in the donate pile when my hand fell on a beautiful blue one with an arresting design, one of his favorites. I remembered the last time he'd worn it, the last time he'd worn any tie save for his funeral. It was August 2021. Between COVID and Eddie's physical and cognitive decline, he and I hadn't been to church in months, and we missed it terribly. The music, the spiritual renewal, the fellowship. Our son would be singing and playing banjo with his bluegrass group that morning. Eddie loved a good banjo picking, so we decided to go. Though our home was only 10 minutes from Wayne United Methodist, we'd started getting ready the night before. First, there was Eddie's bath, then a discussion of what he'd wear. "They're going to church in jeans and t-shirts these days, you know," I said, thinking how much easier it would be to help him slip on a tee. Nothing doing. I set out the slacks, dress shirt, and sport coat that Eddie wanted. "Which tie?" I asked. "The blue," he said. Sunday morning after breakfast, I set about getting Eddie dressed in the outfit he'd chosen. It seemed to take forever. I tried my best to knot his tie, but I couldn't get it to look as spiffy as he used to. "This'll have to do," I said. "We don't want to be late." I hurried to get Eddie and his wheelchair into our SUV, then drove to church. At the entrance, I hopped out, unloaded his wheelchair, and rolled it to the passenger door. I went to fetch the step stool he used to get in and out of the SUV, only it wasn't there. I groaned. "For heaven's sake, Shirley, you must have left the stool in the driveway." "Too late to go back for it." "Lean on me," I told Eddie. I braced myself and helped him step to the ground and settle into his wheelchair. I pushed his chair down the sanctuary aisle and slid it into the half pew near the front. Then I sank into the pew beside him. Phew, I hadn't realized how tiring it would be just to get to church. Folks came over to greet us. "Good morning, Mrs. Colley. Great to see you." Eddie didn't remember everyone anymore. Still, he sensed their affection. He brightened even more when Travis and his bluegrass group played. But during the sermon, his attention drifted and he got restless. I thought the hymns would draw him back in. Eddie couldn't carry a tune in a bucket, but he liked to tap his feet and hands to the music. The church displayed the lyrics on a video screen, though, which only confused him. It broke my heart that this familiar comfort was lost to him. By the time we got home, Eddie seemed so drained, I was convinced that taking him to church had stressed him more than it had helped him. Many families I'd seen in my practice had talked about how difficult attending church became when a loved one had dementia. I hadn't fully understood until I lived it myself. That turned out to be the last time Eddie and I went to church together. We did our best to worship at home. Travis would come by and sit with his banjo next to his dad's hospital bed. Seeing Eddie tapping his fingers to "Over the Glory Land," I'd feel reassured that I could keep on keeping on. Now I stroked the silky fabric of his blue tie. It was too Eddie to give away. I hung it back on the rack. I'd known I would grieve deeply for my husband. What I hadn't expected was how much I missed the caregiving. For weeks, I'd wandered the house as if lost. Some days, I never went out. Slowly, I'd gotten back into the rhythm of going to church on Sundays. I liked how the new minister, Pastor Steve, connected Bible teaching to everyday life. It felt good to visit with friends, if only I could find something meaningful to fill the rest of the week. A couple Sundays after I'd cleaned out Eddie's closet, Pastor Steve announced a new initiative, Wayne Alive in 25. "How is God calling you to minister to others?" he challenged us. "Be bold, be creative. What are you uniquely qualified to offer?" He asked us to bring our ideas to a meeting in 2 weeks. Right there in the pew, I felt the spark of an idea. I recalled the last time I'd brought Eddie to church, how tiring and stressful it had been. What if we hold a service that's designed for people with dementia and their families? At home, I jotted down notes on what would make for a dementia-friendly service based on both my professional and personal experiences. I couldn't wait to present this to the group. 2 weeks later, I sat in the fellowship hall with a dozen others from all walks of life. I talked about Eddie's dementia journey and how heartbreaking it was that he'd become disconnected from a key source of support, community worship. "Most people still respond to familiar spiritual cues," I said. "They might not be able to sit through a full service due to lack of comprehension or sensory overload, but they'll get quiet for prayer or sing old hymns, though they rarely speak otherwise. I see this as an outreach to their care partners as well, who are dealing with the physical and emotional toll of caregiving." Almost everyone knew a person with cognitive decline. They were all on board with hosting a dementia-friendly service. We had more meetings, including one with a representative from the State Alzheimer's Association chapter, and fleshed out our ideas. Services at 3 p.m. to give families more time to get their loved ones ready to attend, 30 minutes instead of a full hour. Traditional hymns and gospel songs, music that folks had loved their whole lives, large print copies of lyrics, no video screens, a brief message of comfort from Pastor Steve, simple calls to prayer, a quiet room for those who got overwhelmed, a family restroom. We spread the word through local and social media, flyers, and word of mouth, then held our first dementia-friendly service in June 2025. About 15 people came. I was glad to see some weren't members of our church. It meant we were reaching out to the broader community. One of our church members, a family practitioner, greeted everyone at the door with his therapy dog. The pianist played In the Garden, Softly and Tenderly, The Old Rugged Cross, and It Is Well with My Soul. "You are the beloved ones of God," Pastor Steve said. "He walks with you now and in all times. He knows your needs and your joys." He does indeed, I thought, looking around at the people who had come, each one needing this special kind of service, just as my Eddie and I, in my own way, had. The author Shirley is pictured on the second page of her story. She has short wavy hair and is wearing a tapestry jacket over a scoop neck shirt. The background is blurred and has a stained glass window on the left. The caption says, "Inspired." When her pastor asked for new ways to minister, Shirley felt God's nudging. Turning the page are four photos in the middle that go across the two-page spread. In the leftmost photo, Shirley is standing next to a man with short hair and well-trimmed mustache and beard. The man is wearing a short-sleeved dress shirt and has a lanyard with a name tag around his neck. He is reaching his hand closest to the camera to shake the hand of someone who is mostly out of the photo. The center-left photo shows the backsides of two young girls with long hair who are wearing dresses. The girl on the left is playing guitar, and the girl on the right is playing violin. In the background are pews with several people watching the performance. The center-right photo shows Shirley bending over to hug a woman on the right. That woman is facing the left and is seated in a wheelchair. The rightmost photo shows Shirley on the right facing a golden retriever with a service dog vest who is looking up to Shirley's hand. It might be that she is holding a treat. Behind the dog's head is a man wearing a long-sleeved dress shirt, long pants, and sandals. Other people are in the background. The caption for these photos says, "Personal attention. The dementia-friendly service ministers in many ways, from Shirley's and her son Travis's greeting, to music, to hugs, and a therapy dog." This story has a follow-up in the family room section. Wayne United Methodist Church has begun offering its Precious Memories dementia-friendly services quarterly. It now attracts nearly 30 participants. "Ours is a small church in a rural town," says Shirley Nietzsche, Collie, M.D., "and the intimate feel was part of it, the intention." The church continues to draw on the expertise of the West Virginia chapter of the Alzheimer's Association to fine-tune the service to meet the needs of attendees. Sermons are even simpler these days, with words repeated to offer as much familiarity as possible. In the beginning, the music focused on hymns that attendees might have sung 50 or 60 years ago, Shirley says. Recently, the pianist expanded her prelude to include songs that harken back to Vacation Bible School and church camp. She had barely begun, "I have decided to follow Jesus," when an elderly lady spoke the final line to the smiles of others. "No turning back, no turning back." Faith at its dearest, no matter the stage of living it. For more info about the services, email waynemethodist@gmail.com, call 304-272-3205, or write Wayne United Methodist Church at Post Office Box 246, Wayne, West Virginia, 22570. That's all we have for today. Thank you so much for listening. Have a wonderful week, and may God bless you and your loved ones greatly.
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2: Good afternoon. This afternoon, expect sunshine with a high near 76. Tonight, expect clear skies with a low near 56. Monday, expect sunshine with a high near 72. Monday night, look for clear skies with a low near 57. Tuesday, expect sunshine with a high near 78. Get your weather every hour right here on Mind's Eye Radio, your virtual newsstand.
3: In Springfield and Rochester, it's sunny and 74 degrees. In Decatur, it's sunny and 75 degrees.
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2: Good afternoon. This afternoon, expect sunshine with a high near 76. Tonight, expect clear skies with a low near 56. Monday, expect sunshine with a high near 72. Monday night, look for clear skies with a low near 57. Tuesday, expect sunshine with a high near 78. 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
3: In Springfield and Decatur and Rochester, it's sunny and 76 degrees.
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5: When he set out to build a personal air scooter, Woody Norris's biggest challenge was a lightweight engine. I'm Casey Morabito. Welcome to Voices of Innovation. Federal Aviation Administration rules require light aircraft to weigh in under 254 pounds, meaning most of them were simple two-stroke engines. However, these tend to be loud and polluting, and Norris wanted something closer to a car's four-stroke engine.
6: There really hasn't been an effort in the 100 years that the internal combustion engine's been around to make a four-stroke engine light in weight.
5: Norris and his partner started out by swapping traditional parts from a four-stroke motorcycle engine with new super-light materials.
6: We took out the steel crankshaft, put in a titanium crankshaft. We put an aluminum block on it. We removed the heads. We make the heads part of the block. four bolts hold this engine together. It's got ceramic-lined cylinder walls, no carburetor. It's totally computer-controlled. It analyzes air content, pressure, humidity, etc., and on the fly corrects itself to fly the best.
5: Now, not only do Norris and his partner have an innovative personal flying machine, they also have a new engine that's in high demand.
6: 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About anywhere any engine is used today where you want some portability but some muscle. Most engines that are used in portable generators today quit at about 5 or 10 horsepower, maybe 12. We've got a 65 horsepower engine that a couple of guys can carry quite easily. Power a cabin out in the middle of nowhere. It brings quiet, reliable power to wherever you want to put it. And this thing runs on regular fuel. You don't have to buy aircraft fuel.
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3: 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Then they have Spooky Season Starts at Home Depot. It's got the Wicked Witch. Now you can go with the Disney 6.5 foot. This is a deluxe life-size animated Jack Skellington. And it's $259. Now that's the skeleton that's white with a black-looking tuxedo. They also have Disney. This is a 6 foot. It's deluxe life-size animated Sally, and it's $259. She's wearing a colorful short sleeve, no arms dress. She's got black and white for her socks, leggings, and she's got red hair. The other feature they have is more traditional. It's the Universal 7-foot animated LED Frankenstein's Monster. Now that's $279. They have the Home Accent Holiday 6.5-foot Wicked Woods. This is an animated LED stalking Scarecrow. This is $159. And then they have the Home Accents. This is the Holiday 6-foot. This is a Wicked Woods animated LED creeping spider. It's got purple body with black legs, and it looks like a highlighted tail. It would be about $249. Then they have the Home Accents, that's the brand. It's the 9-foot Wicked Woods, a giant size LED dry rot Dennis, and it's $299. So that's their holiday features and probably more in the stores, depending on where you're at, and terms and conditions do apply. So check those out if you get a chance. Now they're trying to update any bathrooms needs you would have. They have up to 40% off on selected online baths. You could get the Glacier Bay Southfield 31-inch. This is a sink freestanding bathroom vanity, and that would be $259. Now, here is their special buy. It's the Home Decorators Collection. It's the Ravenscroft 49-inch. It's a single sink. It's freestanding bath vanity, and it's $1,079. And they have a Delta N2 edition, and that's the number 2. It's a ProClean Gold 5 spray wall mount dual fixed. It's $85. Then they're back to the bathroom vanities. They have a double sink. It's freestanding, and it's sky gray bathroom for $2,099. Then they're moving on to the kitchen. Who doesn't like that room? We have a refrigerator, stove, microwave. It says up to $1,000 off on selected appliances. Now, this particular sale ends on October the 21st, which would be a Wednesday. They're also featuring at Home Depot the Frigidaire Gallery 30-inch 5-element slide-in electric range. This is $1,499. Now, on the oven door, it says 15 plus ways to cook plus stone-baked pizza. So if you like that, it might be an appliance for you. They have the Frigidaire Gallery. This is a 24-inch top control built-in tall tub. It's 49 dBA dishwasher. And it's $799. It says industrial fastest with a 50-minute normal wash, and the cover is all silver with a little black border on the bottom. They have a electric single, this is a smart oven range, and it says no preheat air fry with confection. So it was $999, and now it's their special buy of $799. If you were in need of a microwave, you could look into the Forno Scalo. This is a 1,000 watt, 30 inch, over the range microwave. It's white and it has a gold handle, and it's $1,399. They also have a traditional microwave, which is LG 1.6 cubic feet, a 30 inch width, and then over the counter range microwave oven with $229. It was $329. And then they have a top control standard 46 dBA dishwasher, and it's $679. You could get the KitchenAid 30-inch 5-element slide in electric range in print shield for $1,449. It's silver with a black viewing window, and the top also appears to be black. They have a Honeywell 18-inch dishwasher with 8 place settings, 6 washings programs, and it's $399.99. And then they're also featuring the Maytag. This is a 4.8 cubic feet. It's a metallic slate, stackable, front load washing machine, and it's $879. They also are featuring, it looks like it's a possible either a margarita or a Bloody Mary machine, and it's got the glass to go with it in the picture, so I'm not sure. The substance is red. It must be margaritas because it has a strawberry. I see it now. Anyway, I guess it's a margarita machine, so that would be at your fingertips. There's no price featured on this page, but if you're interested, they do carry it at Home Depot. Now, they also have what they call the single zone. This is 130 cans of freestanding beverage refrigerator. It's $199.99. It's one of their special buys. They also have the 50-pound nugget ice built-in or freestanding ice maker. That'll cost you $3,599. And then they're featuring the Harvest Right. This is a 4-tray, high-capacity, black aluminum home, pro 6 by 10 pounds. Per batch freeze dryer with a mailer starter kit, and that would cost you $1,795. They also have the commercial Toro. This is a 2-speed black blender with toggle switch. It's $1,127.51. They have the Frigidaire. This is a 21.5 inches width is 7.5 cubic feet. It's the retro mini refrigerator in red with silver accent. So the handles are silver, but the ice box is actually red. And it's $368. Then they have a Visanti 8.8 cubic foot smart manual defrost convertible garage ready. And it's a $299, and that is down from $379. Now they're moving into your recreation or living room. It's on trend style for any room. It appears to be those wraparound couches that they carry, and a coffee table sits in the center on the display. It actually is the Home Decorators Collection. It's 30 inches gold round metal coffee table, and it's $329. They have the Home Decorator. This is the Collection 86 tapered arm rectangular sofa with 100%. It's $1,399. They have the Home Decorators Collection in the Pantino wood finish, wooden rattan King Queen bed, and that's $849. To match that, you could get the 3-drawer rattan cane chest, and that's $589. And then they have the rugs that transform your space. So they are featuring the taupe. It's a stone 9 foot by 12 feet. It's distressed, and so it's got, looks like it's faded, but there is a very faint pattern. It's $265.99. They have the Spice Marine 9 foot by 12. It also is distressed, and it's $290.35. You could look into the Antique Moss, and it's 9 foot by 12 foot, and that's $283.50. Or you could get the Loren, that's L-O-R-E-N, Tricotta Sky 8. Now, this is a smaller. It's 4 inches by 11 feet, and it's distressed, and it's $324.27. Then you could get the Plum Multi 7 foot 6 inch by 9 foot 6 inch distressed, and it's $156.27. And the last one they're featuring is another Loren Terracotta Sky 7 foot 6 inches by 9 feet and 6 inches, and it's also distressed, $232.14. Here's to the outside of your home. They have the Hampton Bay. This is the Smart 450 Luminen Black LED color changing low voltage. It's $129 each. Then they have the Hampton Bay Smart Black 12 light 24 feet indoor outdoor. This is plug-in, and it's $64.97. Now, this is one of their special buys. It's called the Hampton Bay. It's 30 LED 50 foot plug-in integrated LED novelty permanent outdoor lights for $99. It was $119. Then they have what they call the Defiant 15 amp. This is a 120 volt indoor smart plug and timer. It's Wi-Fi and Bluetooth, and it's $4.98. 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It's called the Commercial Electric 6 Outlet Smart Surge Protector with 4 USB ports. And it's white, and it's $12.97. So half off. It was $24.97. 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So hopefully if you need it, they can get it to you, but there might be a cost. Now they're trying to get you into the holiday magic. They're featuring 3 Christmas trees. They're all green with gold and white ornaments. Well, the one's called Home Decorators Collection. It's 9 foot. It's smart, Grand Duchess, twinkling balsam, and it's fur. It's LED pre-lit, and it's $549. Then they have the Disney 4 foot animated interactive holiday Minnie Mouse. She's wearing a green dress with a black belt. She has a red and white stripes on her arm. It's a short sleeve. She's got the collar and the hat that her ears are sticking out, and she's wearing red shoes. So that'll be around $199. Then, not to be outdone, Disney also featured a 4 foot animated interactive holiday Daisy Duck. It's $199. Now, Daisy's wearing a red vest, and then on top of that, she's got a green coat with red cuffs. She's got red shoes, white gloves, and a green bow. You could also look into our favorite Disney 4 foot animated holiday Goofy, $199. Now they have Goofy featured sitting on a stool. He's wearing blue pants. He's got oversized brown shoes. He's got a red and white scarf, and he's got a green shirt, and appears he must be reading a holiday story. He's also a stocking cap to stay in the season. If that wasn't enough, you could get the North Light animated and musical chef Santa Claus with hot chocolate. It's $79.98. And then they have the sleigh with the reindeers. It's the Embrace the Holiday Cheer Inside and Out. You could also look into their Ashford. This is the Twinkling Fur LED Pre-Lit Tree. It's T35 for $399. They have the Smart Grand Duchess Twinkling Fur LED Pre-Lit. It's $349. Then, if you needed a more narrow tree, it's the 12 foot elegant twinkling grand fur LED pre-lit artificial. It's $999. And then they have the Home Accents. This is the Holiday 8-foot giant size LED vintage Nutcracker. They show it outside this residence with snow and holiday lights. It's $279. They also have the Summit Twinkling Pine LED pre-lit tree. It's $199. And then if you like those jumbo ornaments, they offer a three-piece outdoor set for $179. Now it comes in red, silver, and green. They each have the gold topper that you would hang on a tree. But like I said, they're oversized. Then they offer you the Letters to Santa's Mailbox with interactive musical and motion sensor Christmas decoration. It's $149 even. As a reminder, Home Depot will offer these sale prices from October 1 to October the 8th. And now we'll move on to JCPenney. Their sale goes from September the 28th through October the 25th. And it says the semi-annual home sale, up to 50% off. And this is an extra 30% off with a coupon. So it's on selected style. So they always feature that. On the cover, they're showing more of a navy blue-green plaid. And then they have the Bear Paw Bobby, that's B-O-B-B-I, three-piece plaid flannel Sherpa full queen comfort set for $99.99. And then they also have the Bear Paw Marlowe ribbed fox fur three-piece full or queen comfort set for $129.99. This is JCPenney's Power Penny deals. It's up to 70% off on selected styles. Coupons are excluded when you get that deal. And then while supplies last. And again, now that 70% deal is only good until October the 4th. The feature on the Power Penny deal, it's the Cook's brand. It's a 5.3 quart stand mixer. Regularly, it's $220. It's $99 each. Then they also have the Power Penny deal on the Cuisinart Cup programmable coffee maker. Normally, it's $170. It's on special for $100. Another Power Penny deal is the Nutribullet, a four-piece blender set. 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They have the Cook's Griddle 6-quart slow cooker or Black & Decker rice cooker. They normally are $60 each. Now they're on special for $25. Another Power Penny deal is the Cook's 13-piece stainless steel cookware set. It's normally $160 a set. It'd be $60 on this deal. Then they have, and that's all silver too, silver handles. They have the 21-piece. This is a non-stick cookware set for $100, and it's normally $220. Then they are featuring a 12-piece knife set. It's regularly $40, but it's $17. It also comes in black and multi-bright colors. They have the Cook's 3-piece cast iron fry pan set. Now it's the 10-quart stainless steel stock pot. So either are, and it's $25 a set. Now on the cast iron, you get three different sizes of pans. They also have available on the Power Penny deal is the Protocol luggage. It's $150 a set. It's called the Protocol Deal Ray three-piece luggage set. It comes in a taupe color, a off-white beigey color, and then it looks like either a dark brown with a copper accent. And that's $150 a set, 70% off. They also have the $25 Fieldcrest Riviera or Sormento 12-piece dinnerware set. Normally it's $65 and it'll be $25 for a 12-piece set. They have another luggage situation on the Power Penny deal. It says any size. Now, this is the Skyway Everett hard side or soft side luggage. It ranges from $160 to $300, but on this deal, you can get them for $60 each. Another luggage brand is called the Samsonite, and it's hard side luggage, normally $360. It also is featuring that 360 spin, so your tires should on the wheels should go all around. And then that's $100 each for that luggage. Well, now we're switching gears into the drapery department. They have the Power Penny deal going on for curtains, and there's selected styles. It's an 84-inch two-pack, normally $65. It's $19, and it has the holes, so it goes through a rod. It's not the kind that hang with a pleat. They also offer a kind of a sheer-looking curtain, I guess, and it's got the Regal Home. It's a crushed voile. It's 84-inch rod pocket and grommet sheer curtains. Normally, they're $25 each. Now, they're $8. It has a very chain-link design, which is very faint, and it's basically a white curtain. Then they are all featuring the Home Expression. This is the Velvet Plush Twin Extra Large Blanket. Normally, they're $50. They're on special for $15. And then they have the Regal Home Dimensions Blackout. It's 84 inches, and they have them for $15. Normally, they are $45 each. Then if you want to indulge, they have a side or back stomach sleeper, Ultimate Synthetic Down Standard Queen Pillow. Now, normally the name brand Indulge is $80. Their special is $28. Now, it says Power Penny Deals coupons are excluded. Now, they also feature the Sealy 2-pack All-Night Cooling Standard Queen Pillows. Now, these are normally $60, and they're on special for $15 in this Power Penny deal. 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Then they have on the Power Penny deal a complete bedding set with sheets. Now, it's $50 a set for any size. They also have a Home Expressions complete bedding sets with sheet. 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So you have to pick your favorite. They are featuring the Morgan stripe. So it's navy and white and blue. It's a combination of the dark blues and the light blues. They also have available is the Broadhaven. This is a seven-piece bedding set. Now, normally it runs $250 to $290, but any size is $90. They're showing the Bailey version, so it's kind of a teardrop. The pattern runs into each other in like circle kind of design. They have the Linden Street or Liz Claiborne 8-piece comforter set. Normally these are $280 and $320. You can get any size for $90. They're showing the Marguette, I guess, M-A-R-G-U-A-X. It looks more like a pastel lilac color, and then it has accent pillows that coordinate, and then it's got a white piping stripe around the edge of the bed sheet. Then they have for $60 the Home Expressions or Broadhaven full queen quilt set. Normally it's $150 a set. This one's $60. The one they featured is all navy, and then they accent it with white bedding. 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

ivory looking color, and it's $129.99. 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Okay, North Pole Trading Company to highlight your holidays with full queen quilt sets. They have pillows with the word joy on it. They have afghans that are red. I have a big poinsettia on one of the pillows, and these are all $62.99 a set. Then they have a Shone holiday plaid, and that's featuring a blue background with a Christmas tree on it. It's got the Christmas tree and that truck that's hauling a tree. And it's red velvety looking pillows. They also have the novelty stripes with the snowflake pattern, snowflakes and reindeers. It's red and white and then a very faint of blue. Getting you ready for the cold weather, they have the Beauty Rest Heated Plush Twin Blankets, and they normally are $175, but they're on special for $89.99. And then they have the Heated Velour Sherpa, our Plush Twin Blankets. 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They're showing an off-white, a brown like a caramel color, a blue caramel plaid, and then a solid blue, and appears to have white on the opposite side. They also have Top Cozy Gifts of the Season. 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JCPenney also sells Martha Stewart Bedding and Bath, and it's up to 40% off with an extra 30% off with coupon on selected styles. She has got on the cover the Holiday Jack Pine Plaid. 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Now, normally these are $135. 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And then the other thing they are having is the Holiday Joss Jacob Bean. 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So some of the items they're showing is her
Martha's

0: Stewart entertaining set. 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Martha Stewart also carries a 6-quart slim air fryer. Normally, it's $150. It's on special for $99.99, plus an extra 10% off with the coupon. Slice slim toaster. It's the Martha Stewart version. It's ivory in color, silver at the top where the toast pops up, and it has a dial control on the side, a little button to pull it down. It's $39.99. It says plus an extra 10% off with the coupon. Then they also have new, it's introducing the Martha Stewart Cashmere Collection, and it's a cream color mixer, and it's a standalone, and it's $149.99. Normally, it's $220. You know that Martha Stewart also has ceramic cookware? Well, they sell it at JCPenney. It's $134.99. It's new, is why I'm sharing, and they have an 8-piece set available. It's up to $10 in cash pass rewards. So if you're a member of that, it's another savings. JCPenney also is promoting much holiday Christmas. They have North Pole Trading Company. It's called Holidays. It's HOLIDAZE, and it's the collection. And it ranges anywhere from $2.69 to $49.99. Normally, it's anywhere from $6 to $100. And they're showing stockings hanging from a mantle with an initial on it. It has a Santa Claus standing by a fireplace. It has a wreath on the top of the mantle. It looks like there's a nutcracker that's setting on top of the mantle. It has glass, or I'm not sure what the material is, but it's silver and green trees that are near the fireplace. It shows a pillow with a snowflake on it. It's red and white. They also have rugs. North Pole Trading Company has choir rugs. So it's $11.69. There's some real cute designs. North Pole Trading also has porch decorations, and they range anywhere from $26.99 to $29.99, from a garland that goes across the door to a sign that says, "Santa, stop here." JCPenney also carries the North Pole Trading Company. This is their version of the holiday trees. It's the Woodland Fairy Tale Holiday Collection. They range anywhere from $6 to $80, and they're green. They have lights on them, and this is for like mantle decorations. It has the letter PEACE, P-E-A-C-E. E that's displayed on the mantle. It has a white ivory with fur at the cuff stockings hanging down. They too display two deer. Now these are more ivory and with a white fur neck chain or neck collar, if you will. And they both have antlers. And that's some of the decor if it matches what you have. And then they have the North Pole Trading Company floral or tabletop trees. And these range from $45 to $80. And they're on special for $17.99. North Pole Trading Company also offers their version of the wreath or garland. It ranges from $26.99 to $29.99. And normally it's $62 each. 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They also feature holiday candles. 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And then they have the Distant Land Potpourri. 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JCPenney also is introducing their Scent Studio. This is a collection of fragrances for body and home. Now, it's exclusively at JCPenney. Distant Lands have hand lotion for $7.19. They have land soap or car fragrances, and that's $4.49. They also are featuring the Distant Lands soap. That's in a bottle. When you pump it, then it comes out foamy. That's $4.49. And then they too have the 3-wick candles on special for $11.69. Some of the names are called Peach Plaid, Cozy Vanilla Bean, Sweet Lemon, Lemon Berry, Champagne Blush, and then Modern Magnolia. JCPenney also has the Gibson 16-piece Bone China dinnerware set. Now, normally these are $95 a set. They're on special for $44.99 a set. Now, these appear to be all white. They have different kind of ribbing and type edges. The coffee cups still match in the bowls, and it's a 16-piece, so that's pretty good. Then they also have Linden Street wear. It regularly is $22 to $80, and it starts at $11.69, and the sale can go all the way to $34.99. They're featuring some wine goblets. They have a photograph with a leaf on it for hanging at a decor. They have little bowls that you can put fruit in. They have wooden spoons. They have a cutting board. They have a wicker basket. And another feature is food gifts that they can offer. This starts at $7.19, and it's called Cookies Kringle Crunch. It looks more like a popcorn with M&Ms and nuts and pretzels. They have Round Pound of Peppermint that's on here, and it's made by the Tin Roof Company. JCPenney also has some kitchen towels. Now, these are holiday designed. It's the North Pole Trading Company. It's actually a 2-pack. Normally, they were $16, and they're on special for $8.99. So they have like Santa, and they have Let It Snow with a little snow globe. Then they have a boot with a gingerbread man with a cowboy hat, some lucky horseshoes. They have a snowman and a snow woman. And then they have a cup of hot chocolate to cheer the holiday with some peppermints behind the second towel. owners of North Pole Trading Company entertaining bulls. They range from $20 to $60, but they're on special for $8.09 to $29.99. And they're a curved one, looks like a Christmas tree. 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They have gingerbread available, and they have a trio of peppermint patty bowls mixed together, so you could put dips or candy or whatever you need. They also have a QR code, so you could shop and see if there's more of a design you need for your decoration. They have the North Pole Trading Company table linens, anywhere from $12 to $70. They're on special for $5.39 to $34.99. And they have the holly and the branches. It's got the plaid red, white, and black with a big snowflake on it. So it depends on what you're looking for. You could also look into the North Pole Trading Company holiday mugs. Now, these are $7.19 each. They have a reindeer, a gingerbread man, the hour, Santa Claus. They have a gnome. They have a snowman, and the brim has a black hat. They have a Christmas tree with little scallops on the outside, a green handle. They have a bear with a red scarf around its neck. It looks like a gingerbread house with little white at the brim. And then it has a cat with a holiday light strung around it. JCPenney also wants to help you with your fall decorations. They have, it's called Layering's Harvest Decor. They're wreaths. And then they have them for $8.99. Sometimes they range from $20 to $100, but they have them on special. Then they also have the Harvest Bath Collection. It's $12.59. Now, it looks like there's a rug that says thankful with a pumpkin on it. The shower curtain has pumpkins on it, and it's orange and white. And then it has a towel that says thankful, and it looks like a soap dispenser. So I'm not sure what's all available, but that ranges from $36 to $60, and it's on special for $12.59. They also have the Harvest Three Wick Candles for $11.69, or the Halloween and Harvest Soap. It's the hand soap. Normally it's $10, but it ranges anywhere from $4.49 to $4.99. Halloween decorations as well. It's by the Layering Home Halloween Decor. They range from $20 to $100. And your sale runs from $8.99 to $49.99. They have like a three-tier pumpkin. Looks like it lights up. These are all items that can probably set on a shelf. Then they have the porch decorations. They've got pumpkins that sit outside the door. They have a ghost rug with three white ghosts, looks like Casper. Then they have a ghost that can hang on your door, and they accent it with a orange and black wreath to bring out the Halloween fall colors. Linden Street Harvest Dinnerware Set is available at JCPenney, and it starts at $8.99. Normally, it's $25 to $65. It's got the little fall color leaf pattern around the edging of the plates. They also have a dinner plate, the platter, with two pumpkins on it. They have a solid white pumpkin that it appears there's pumpkin soup inside of it, and then it has the lid with the gold accent, and they have it on a wicker placemat featured with gold silverware. Martha Stewart has the Harvest dinnerware set. It's darker brown with the leaves that are different kind of leaves on the border. And it's a white inside. And it's $11.69. Now, her products range from $25 to $100. And the sale price will range from $12.99 to $49.99. And if you were in need of a roaster, they have the Cook's stainless steel roaster on special. Normally it's $120, but it's on special for $53.99. The green department also has their version of kitchen towels for the holiday. They have one that features coffee cups on it and a leaf and a book, just an autumn scene. It's brown with a blue, a royal blue accent. And then they have a plaid. It's a brown and orange. It's a hay pumpkin. It's got three pumpkins and the two colors coordinate. These will cost you $8.99. Normally, they're $16 a pack. They also have one that says, "Let's eat pie and talk turkey." There's a turkey on it, and it comes with a plaid, same colors, the blue, the orange, and the white. And then they have a big old mushroom with a gnome laying by its side. It's more auburn and lilac and browns, and this is the towels they feature from the brand Layerings, L-A-Y-E-R-I-N-G-S. Cook's has a triple slow cooker or a 5-quart programmable latch and travel slow cooker for $44.99, or you could get the extra 10% off with coupon on the Bella 7-quart multi-cooker, and that's $99.99. Bella also offers the 4-quart fryer, and this is tan in color or off-white, if you will. Normally, it's $95, and it's $59.99. So attention shoppers, my time is up. Thank you for shopping through the department store ads with me. Good luck on any bargains or finds or sales. And until the next time, make it great wherever you go.
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2: Good afternoon. This afternoon, expect sunshine with a high near 76. Tonight, expect clear skies with a low near 56. Monday, expect sunshine with a high near 72. Monday night, look for clear skies with a low near 58. Tuesday, expect sunshine with a high near 77. Get your weather every hour right here on Mind's Eye Radio, your virtual news stand.
3: In Springfield, it's sunny and 76 degrees. In Decatur, it's sunny and 77 degrees. In Bloomington, it's sunny and 72 degrees.
4: 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Plains Indians depended on buffalo for everything. Meat for food, hide for clothing, horns and bones for weapons and tools. One of the ways they hunted them was by stampeding them over cliffs. Scientists thought that humans practiced communal hunting drives like this as far back as 5,000 years ago. But a recent discovery has changed that. When constructing a new airport north of Mexico City, workers unearthed enormous bones and called in scientists who discovered two massive pits 80 feet in diameter. They realized the 800 bones within the pits had come from woolly mammoths. There were herds that lived in the area long ago. They were also able to determine, based on sediment layers deposited within the pits and tool marks on their walls, that humans had dug them 15,000 years ago by hand. It appeared that early tribes had driven the giant beasts into them, trapping them for slaughter. Like the Plains Indians, these hunters were resourceful with the animals. turning bones into knives and scrapers, which they used in butchering. Some of these were found in the pits. It also appeared that many generations of humans hunted mammoths here, using this site for more than 500 years. When they finally abandoned the pits, they left the mammoth bones artfully arranged inside, with tusks and shoulder blades encircling skulls, perhaps in tribute to the animals that fed and clothed them for centuries. I'm Scott Tinker.
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13: It's the fourth day of October, 2026. The Mind's Eye Radio Network welcomes you to the reading of the River County News. My name is Rob Johnson. We have a number of stories to cover in this reading of this weekly newspaper. However, before getting to those stories, a reminder that this day, Sunday, October 4th, 2026, is the 277th day of this year. 88 days remain. We're currently in week 40 of 52. And now the weather forecast for our area. For the remainder of this Sunday, the expected high was 72, the overnight low projected at 45. It was a beautiful day, full sun, no clouds, winds out of the northwest at 5 miles per hour. Tomorrow, Monday, the fifth day of October, a high of 68, a low of 46. Plenty of sunshine, clear skies at night, no rain, northeasterly winds at 9 miles per hour. Your Tuesday also looking great. It will be a cloudy day, but no rain is forecast. A high of 72, a low of 46. Southeasterly winds at 5 miles per hour. Wednesday is the seventh day of October, a high of 75, a low of 50. We'll have full sun during the day, clear skies at night, southwesterly winds at 6 miles per hour. On Tuesday, the eighth day of October, a high of 74, a low of 48. No rain, a sunny day, northwesterly winds at 4. For the upcoming weekend, Friday, the 9th of October, a high of 72, a low of 44, a sunny day, a few passing clouds, northwesterly winds up to 13 miles per hour. For your weekend, Saturday, the 10th of October, a high of 71, a low of 48, a partly sunny day, no rain in the forecast, westerly winds at 5 miles per hour. 1 week from today is Sunday, the 11th day of October, a high of 72, a 49 for the overnight low, and a partial sunshine during the daylight hours, partly cloudy skies at night. West-northwest winds at 5 miles per hour. Looking at the extended forecast for Monday, the 12th of October, 69 and 45, the expected high and low temperatures, northwesterly winds at 6 miles per hour. There is a 25% chance of a shower. Tuesday, the 13th, a high of 72, a low of 42. Same rain chances as Monday, northeasterly winds at 9 miles per hour. For Wednesday, the 14th of October, a high of 61, a low of 39, a sunny day, clear skies at night, east-southeast winds at 4 miles per hour. And for Thursday and Friday, the 15th and 16th of October, a high of 66, a low of 45, and winds out of the southwest at 5 miles per hour. And now the news from the River County News, serving two rivers and five counties, including Greene, Calhoun, Pike, Jersey, and Scott. We're reading from this weekly newspaper. The publication date is Wednesday, September 30th, 2026. At the top of the page, the headline, Families of Fallen Servicemen and Women Recognized on Gold Star Mothers and Family Day. The story written by Stephen Spencer. Stephen writes, Gold Star mothers and families gathered outside the Jersey County Courthouse on Sunday, September 27th, to celebrate Gold Star Mothers and Families Day. Gold Star Mother's Day honors mothers who have lost a child while that child was serving in the U.S. Armed Forces. Over time, the observance has grown and expanded to recognize entire Gold Star families, including fathers, spouses, siblings, and children of fallen service members. The annual ceremony is hosted by Marine Corps League 1031, the Robert Windell WINDLE attachment, with the support of the American Legion Worthy WORTHEY post. Their number is 492, and also VFW post 4528, to recognize Gold Star mothers and families and their fallen family members. Teresa Beloy, who lost her brother Joe in the Vietnam War, read the poem From Blue to Gold, which references the blue star turning to a gold star on a family's military service flag when a service member dies. Beloy said the Gold Star Mothers Organization, it was founded in 1921, carries a solemn and enduring mission to keep alive the memories of those who gave their lives in service to the nation, comfort Gold Star families, and promote patriotism. Beloy shared memories of her brother, her family's grief, and the love and pride they still have for him, describing the pain and comfort that Gold Star families experience. I know that every Gold Star mother, father, and family member here today carries their own personal and shared memories, Beloy said. The one who gave all while serving their country. The ones whose names we speak today with the deepest respect, the honor and gratitude they deserve. We will never forget the shock, the pain, the heartache, the despair, the wish that it was a mistake, the hope that it was a bad dream, the longing for them to walk through the door just one more time. Beloy said even though the feeling of the loss can still be overwhelming, families can still find comfort in the happy memories and stories they share. We celebrate those who do come home because this gold star, this badge of honor bestowed upon us, is one we will never wish for others to receive, she said. This ceremony is brief and held only once a year, but it means so much to see you take the time to be here with us. We hope you continue to honor those mothers and families throughout the year. Take every opportunity to educate those who do not understand what a Gold Star mother or a Gold Star family is. Continue to show your patriotism and support our military and our veterans. During the ceremony, Father Martin Smith of the St. Francis Holy Ghost Parish said the invocation and benediction recognizing the Gold Star mothers and families and the military service members who laid down their lives, and each Gold Star mother or Gold Star family member was escorted by Lonnie Saffel, S-A-F-F-E-L-L, of the Marine Corps League to lay a yellow rose in remembrance of their fallen family member. And when you meet one of us, a Gold Star mother or family member, after you say, "I'm sorry for your loss," please ask us to share a happy memory, because it is in those memories that our memory of our heroes lives on. In the next article on the front page, also written by Stephen Spencer, the headline is Byway Discovery Center on track to open in early November. Construction on the Byway Discovery Center is nearly complete, with the 4,500-square-foot visitor center at the mouth of the Piazza Creek expected to open in early November. Great Rivers and Routes Tourism announced the project in 2024, with plans for outdoor gathering and learning areas, interpretive panels, and outdoor art installation, kiosk, a riverside trail, a kayak landing, 1,400 square feet of permanent exhibit space, a gift shop, and even more. Described as a place for discovery and exploration that will further activate the Great River Road, the project was made possible through funding from a $10 million capital grant that was also used for the Bureau's updates at the Lewis and Clark Confluence Tower in Hartford. Corey Joby, president and CEO of Great Rivers and Routes Tourism Bureau, provided the following statement on the upcoming opening of the Byway Discovery Center. He said the opening of the Byway Discovery Center at Great Rivers Park this November represents a significant investment in the future of tourism, outdoor recreation, and economic development along the meeting of the Great Rivers National Scenic Byway. We know more travelers are seeking authentic outdoor experiences, and our region is uniquely positioned to meet that demand. The Discovery Center will serve as the front door to the 33-mile National Scenic Byway, connecting visitors to the Mississippi River, our river communities, outdoor recreation, historic sites, locally owned businesses, and the many experiences that make this corridor special. The $7.5 million first phase creates an immersive orientation experience that does more than tell visitors where to go. It inspires them to explore farther, stay longer, and spend more time throughout the region. Just as important, this project is built on a partnership including the state of Illinois, Jersey County, the U.S. Army Corps of Engineers, Great Rivers Land Trust, and the Great Rivers and Routes Tourism Bureau, all coming together around a shared vision for this remarkable place and future. And this is only the beginning. Phase 2 is already underway and will transform approximately 55 acres surrounding the Discovery Center into Great Rivers Park, connecting visitors directly to the Mississippi River and Piazza Creek through walking trails, interpretive experiences, learning areas, kayaking, fishing access, and much more. When we open the doors in early November, we aren't simply opening a new orientation center. We are creating a new gateway to one of Illinois' most extraordinary natural landscapes and a place that will help people discover, understand, and experience the Great Rivers region for generations to come. Next on the reading list from the front page, the headline, Whitehall Council agrees to replace the roof on City Hall. By the way, the time is 13 minutes past the hour. Whitehall City Hall has needed a new roof for several years, but the cost has been so prohibitive that the issue was just set aside. Well, it can't be set aside any longer. The council finally decided on a contractor at its September meeting. The mayor, Mike Clyden, was absent, as were Alderman Norman Coad, COAD, and Alderman Todd Pinkerton Regal. The council had sought bids from three different contractors, with Eric Jewell, J-U-H-L, having the low bid at $103,500. His bid was a little over $1,000 under the bid from Young, J-U-N Construction, which came in at $104,485 and way under the $114,000 bid from an unspecified contractor. If we get to him right away, he said he might be able to squeeze us in this year, depending on the weather, Alderman Ron Gilmore said. But our window is getting narrowed down because he does rely on temperature and the weather, so the longer we wait, the less chance we're going to have of getting this roof done this year, but at least we're going to try. Gilmore said the sooner that it can be done, the better for everyone. We have to have a new roof, he said. The whole thing is going to fall in unless we do something now. Alderman Ryan McMillan made the motion to hire Eric Ewell to replace the roof, and the motion passed unanimously. Alderman Carter Cox brought before the board a motion to approve a bill from MWM Structural Steel in the amount of $2,070 for relocating a gearbox and mounting it down at the sewer plant. He says it was another necessary expenditure in order to keep things moving. Another item on the agenda under old business was a motion to agree on a water contract between the City of Whitehall and the City of Roodhouse. This item has been on the agenda for over a year. Mayor Pro Tem Van Meter said they couldn't find their copy of the contract prior to the meeting, but someone from Roodhouse was supposed to be bringing it to them the next day. But we did agree that we are going to go ahead, but I don't know now for how many years, she said. Someone said they thought it was for just 1 year. Van Meters said she thought the last contract was for 5 years. Apparently, the current contract has the city paying $4.84 per 1,000 gallons. The discussion was that if the new contract was under $5 per 1,000, the city would sign. Any amount over that would have to come back to the table for discussion. A motion was made and approved that if the contract was for under $5, the mayor can sign the contract. A motion was approved to renew the line of credit for $500,000 for repairs required by USEPA for the wastewater treatment plant. This was something that we had to establish 12 months back so we could begin the necessary repairs dictated by the EPA to get us back into compliance and bridge the gap as we come up with an engineering plan and solution for the new plant, Alderman Carter Cox said. He added, we have to have this to reduce as much cash intensity for things like blowers and so on and so forth. That way we can stay compliant that way. We can stay compliant as we figure out this piece of the project. Cox said they had to re-up the thing every 12 months. This is the same loan agreement, but they have to re-extend it every 12 months. Someone asked how much of that $500,000 had been spent so far. Cox says he wasn't sure, but they had recently spent $30,000 on two blowers. The council approved a resolution to apply for a grant from IDOT for the Illinois Transportation Enhancement Program for Franklin Street. Hennigan and Associates engineer Seth Elliott said because of the city's tax base that the city should qualify for 100% reimbursement from the program, which means the only thing the city would be out would be the $5,000 to Hennigan for applying for the grant. It seems like for the potential of getting that type of work done and paid for, which can be thousands and thousands of dollars, this decision is kind of a no-brainer, according to Cox. The next article on the front page carries the headline, "Investigation Underway at Western." This story written by Beth Zumwalt, Zumwalt. She writes, an investigation into whether or not the Western School Board violated its own policies has started in earnest. An investigator has started the procedure as of last week. The investigation was called for by the teachers' union, who filed a grievance alleging the district violated its own policies by allowing a school board member and his family to harass and try to intimidate staff members and students. The situation came to a head when a special meeting was held in August by the board to discuss James Broeckeling, Broeckeling, and his family's harassment and bullying techniques in the district. Darren Powell, superintendent of the district, stressed the allegations are not sexual in nature. Powell said every attempt had been made to remedy the ongoing situation to no avail. At the August 10th meeting, a large showing by the community brought to light several of the problems. Althena LaRue, L-A-R-E-A-U, a UNISERV director at the IEA Region 12, representing the teacher, said the first instance mentions that a school employee who had a child in the district was being bullied by Broeckeling's children. An investigation was supposedly ongoing. The parent and other parents felt that the Broeckeling children were being treated differently because of their father's position. The situation became so intense, the employee resigned her position at the school and is now homeschooling her children. It has been reported other families have made the same move or simply moved out of the district. In the second allegation, it was reported that Mr. Broeckeling's wife was found in the employee's classroom behind the employee's desk. She is not connected to the school except as a parent. LaRue said there was no reason for a non-school employee to be in that area where confidential records are kept. The third allegation states that over the summer, during talks between the district and the WEA, information was leaked by Broeckeling that should have remained confidential. After that, we asked Mr. Powell to speak to Mr. Broeckeling about his oath of office and that a person's employment status and records were confidential, LaRue said. Powell said he did speak to the board, but the problems persisted. Broeckeling is also accused of threatening to fire a female employee, referring to her as a profanity. Broeckeling reportedly denies the allegation of name-calling, but LaRue says there are witnesses. There are also several instances of bullying, threats, and intimidation, according to LaRue. As more and more people start coming out, we are learning more and more, and we see a pattern, she said. When the board convened for its regular monthly meeting August 19th, The board voted to censure Brockeling, with Brockeling voting against himself, voting for the censure, but he did not resign his position. The teachers' union said if Brockeling was not removed from the board, they would file a grievance. Although they postponed the filing after the August 19th meeting, while negotiations continued, the union ultimately filed. The district has 30 days from the filing date to complete its investigation. A short extension may be granted, but at additional cost to an already expensive procedure. Because of the volume of the complaints, the investigation will be long and complicated, according to Powell. No one is sure what happens after that. The Western School Board cannot remove Brockeling from office as he is an elected official. If Brockeling would resign, it would leave two open seats on the board. Brian Nation recently resigned due to health concerns. The board is accepting letters of interest for Nation's seat and hopes to make his appointment at the October 21st meeting. The person selected will serve until April, when a two-year term will be added to the regular election schedule. Brockeling's term expires in April of next year, 2027. As of right now, we will have four open seats on the board, and we will be filing Brian's unexpired two-year term in the April 2027 election, Powell said. And if you're looking for something fun to do, the Campsville Old Settlers Day returns for their 45th annual festival. The story written by Stephen Spencer. Campsville Old Settlers Day returns this October while celebrating its 45th year of frontier history, crafts, and family fun along the Illinois River. Old Settlers Day will take place from 10 a.m. to 5 p.m. on Saturday, October 10th, and from 10 a.m. to 4 p.m. on Sunday, October the 11th. Each year, Old Settlers Day welcomes the community to the Illinois River waterfront in Campsville to celebrate local history, pioneer life, and community traditions. Admission for the event is free, with reenactments, craft demonstration, children's activity, and music throughout the day. Historical reenactors will camp in authentic lodges along the river, providing a living history experience, while artisan craft makers will showcase period crafts like soap making, pottery throwing, blacksmithing, woodworking, flint knapping, jewelry making, bow building, and also grist milling. A flag-raising ceremony will take place at noon, followed by live music from Back in the Saddle. Carriage rides, face painting, the candy cannon, shopping, and children's activities will be available throughout the weekend, as will be a variety of food, including turkey legs, pulled pork, buffalo burgers and chops, kebabs, coney dogs, baked goods, chicken and dumplings, ham and beans, fried pies, homemade sauerkraut, pork skins, kettle fries, and caramel corn, all cooked in iron kettles, homemade root beer, lemon shake-ups, fried fish, fire fries, funnel cakes, candy, bloomin' onions, Becky's pickles, and even more. Organizers said the event emphasizes a historical setting, allowing visitors to experience pioneer life, traditional crafts, and historical demonstrations at one of the friendliest events along the bluffs of the Illinois River. In our next article, a Pittsfield woman, Patricia A. Peterson, 62, died at the Illini Hospital shortly after the vehicle in which she was riding struck a concrete curb in Pittsfield. That accident happening Saturday morning, September 26th. Peterson was riding in a car driven by Tim Peterson, 62, also of Pittsfield, headed westbound at 5:58 in the morning when he crossed the westbound lane of traffic and struck the southwest corner concrete curb at the intersection of Madison and Washington in front of what used to be the Ideal Hardware. Patricia Peterson was taken to the Illini Community Hospital. She passed away shortly after arrival. Tim Peterson, also taken to the same hospital because of his injuries, then transferred to a larger facility. The crash is being investigated by the Pittsfield Police Department and the Pike County Coroner's Office. Assisting at the scene were the Pittsfield Police Department, the Pike County Coroner's Office, the Pittsfield Fire Department, and the Pike County EMS. Investigation by both the Pike County Sheriff's Office and the Pike County Coroner's Office into the accident is underway. Next, we learned there was some heated discussion between the Whitehall City Council and the Whitehall Police Chief, Luke Coltis, at the September meeting over three bills under old business, specifically guns purchased under a grant obtained over a year ago. The mayor, Mike Clyden, was absent, so Mayor Pro Tem Pam Van Meter presided over the meeting. Alderman Norman Coad and Alderman Todd Pinkerton Regal also absent from that meeting. The first item was to pay for a broken window, which was already fixed after a consensus vote was obtained via telephone. The second item was to pay the upfitter's bill for $3,951.50 for consoles for the new police cars. Alderman McMillan said that he was under the impression when they purchased the cars that the only thing that would be purchased was the radios. No, we had to buy consoles too, the police chief said. We have the radios, but we needed the consoles. The consoles were already purchased and in the car, so it really was a moot point. Items on the agenda are placed there by the alderman, generally by the chairman of the specific committee under which the item falls. Norman Coad is chairman of the police committee, so typically items related to the police department are generally placed on the agenda by him, and according to the agenda, the last two are, but Coltis would claim later that Coad did not put the item about the guns on the agenda at all, that it was Pinkerton Regal who put the item there and then put Coad's name on it. Since Coad was not at the meeting, Alderwoman Van Meter read the third item, which was a motion to pay Acme Sports $4,155 for the guns. Chief Coltis spoke up when Van Meter said she didn't know about that. You know, he, Pinkerton Regal, had a month to ask me about all of this, and he chose not to do it, Coltis said. Actually, it could have been done before this last meeting, and I'm a little perturbed that he is not here. Coltis said they received a grant a year or more ago to purchase the guns. We had a bunch of guns we needed to trade in, and we got this grant to purchase some tactical equipment, he said, along with some other stuff like medical supplies and stuff like that, and I brought it up at the November 25th meeting. According to Coltis, everyone said, sounds good, go ahead and buy them. And then, instead of just calling me, he puts this crap on the agenda, Coltis said. He doesn't even come here, and as the question itself, but he has talked to all of you guys. For a month, I've heard this crap. For a month, I've heard, why don't you just call Luke and see what the problem is? But he chose to call everyone else but me. Alderman Van Meter asked who Coltis was talking about, to which Coltis replied it was Alderman Pinkerton Regal. Van Meter said she knew Pinkerton Regal had put it off on Coed. He didn't put it off on Norman Coed, Colta said. He put it under his name without Norman ever knowing about it. Alderman McMillan said there was a text stream that went out, and Coed told Pinkerton Regal to reach out to Coltus. Norman wasn't the only one who told him to reach out to me, Coltus said. McMillan said that Pinkerton Regal came back and said to Coed, "Well, I was told you're over the police department, so you should find out for me." Apparently, Coed did reach out to Coltus, and Coltus explained to him, but according to Van Meter, he didn't pass this information along to any of the other council members. He, Pinkerton Regal, had a problem with guns being bought with the grant money, Coltus said, but he is not the grant administrator. He is not the one that should be auditing the grants. This is up to me to decide how to spend that money or to make sure it's being spent appropriately. There is a pre-approved list which says firearms on it. Colton said he's tired of all of this. I am just a simple phone call away, or just ask me before the meeting, he said. But he talked about it to people for an entire month, and they all said, "Why don't you just call Luke?" And that's what bugs me. He's got my phone number. We can't continue to do this crap all the time.

Gilmore, probably any of you would have called me, Coltis said. But this is the crap we do. We stir a bunch of drama at City Hall with these guys, and I'm growing tired of it. Alderman Gilmore said he didn't see the invoice until the last meeting, and Coltis said that for some reason they forgot to invoice it. For some reason they forgot to invoice until 6 months after we received the guns, Coltis said. But I've already brought this up, I've already discussed this in a meeting, and all he had to do was to call me, or when I came in here, ask me what are these three bills for. Van Meter said that the mayor had informed her of some changes to prevent this from happening again. Mike Kleinden has informed us that if there is a bill, we will talk about it before the meeting, she said. If there is a bill you have that is questionable, maybe come to the meeting 5 minutes early so we can talk to people and get this ironed out before the meeting ever takes place. 24 minutes before the hour, just a reminder, you're listening to the reading of the River County Weekly Newspaper on the Mind's Eye Radio Network on this Sunday, the 4th day of October, 2026. My name is Rob Johnson. If you have questions regarding the content of this broadcast, please reach out to Mind's Eye at 618-394-6446. 618-394-6446. In updating the weather forecast, tonight's low will be 48 degrees, no rain, clear skies, northwesterly winds at 2 miles per hour. On your Monday, a high of 68, a low of 44, no rain, northeasterly winds at 7 and sunny skies. Sunny skies also in the forecast for Tuesday and Wednesday, the 6th and 7th of October. High temperatures near 70, overnight lows cool, 45 degrees, no rain, and winds out of the southwest at 7 miles per hour. And now the obituaries from the River County News. Howard Wayne Long, 78, of Hardin, died on September 18th at Evercare of Calhoun. He was born at home on April 10, 1948, in Hamburg, the son of Spencer V. and Minnie Blackerby Long. Howard was a welder by trade, worked in the timber industry for a number of years. He enjoyed raising chickens and growing a garden. He also owned a pecan cracky machine and especially enjoyed the visits that came with it. He looked forward to seeing the people who brought their pecans to him and spending time visiting with them while he cracked their pecans. He is survived by son Mike, wife Vicky Long, three grandsons Dan, wife Trish Long, Ryan, wife Heather Long, and Luke Long, along with five grandchildren and his longtime companion Susan Parker. Preceded in death by his parents, his infant son Daniel Joseph Long, three brothers Paul, Edward, and Spencer Long, and two sisters Bernita Dunham and also Betty Fugate. Visitation, 9 a.m. until the 11 a.m. service. It was held on Friday, October 2nd, at the Gress, Kalal, and Schaff Funeral Home in Hardin. Burial at the Indian Creek Cemetery. Please make any memorial gifts to the Indian Creek Cemetery. You can leave a condolence by going to Kalal, KALLALANDSCHAAF. KALLALANDSCHAAF.com. George, friends called him Bill Taylor, TAYLOR Jr., 80, of Golden Eagle, Illinois, passed away September 23rd, family by his side. He was born May 4th of 46 in St. Louis, Missouri. He was the beloved son of George Taylor Sr. and Marion Taylor. He graduated from Brussels High School, went on to pursue a career as a professional
wrestler, a

0: profession he embraced with passion and great pride for a number of years. Known for his generous spirit and quick sense of humor, Bill had a remarkable ability to make everyone feel welcome. He brought warmth and laughter to everyday moments, whether sharing a story, offering a helping hand, or simply enjoying the company of family and friends. His open-hearted nature and genuine kindness touched countless lives. Brussels always had a special place in Bill's heart. Wherever he traveled through the town, he delighted in pointing out homes and sharing stories about the people who lived there. He spoke often of the many friendships he made in Brussels, and those lifelong connections remained among his most treasured memories. He is survived by his loving nieces and nephews, Kathleen Gulick and Don Gulick, Charles and Angel Williams, Thomas and Kim Hamilton, Angela Hamilton, David Hamilton, Dustin Pullman, Donald Gulick II, John Williams, Cody Williams, Scarlett Hamilton, Matilda Hamilton, Taylor Johnson, Parker Trigg, Aiden Hamilton, Dexter Gulick, Xavier Gulick, Diana Bono, John Williams III, Leonie Williams, and Athena Williams, as well as many other cherished family members and dear friends. Preceded in death by his parents, George Taylor Sr. and Mary Ann Taylor, his sisters, Mary Ann Williams and Tanya Burgers, and her brother, John Taylor. His visitation was on Saturday, October 3rd, 9 until the 11 a.m. service at the Gress, Kalal, and Schaff Funeral Home in Brussels, Illinois. Burial at the St. Matthew Cemetery in Brussels. Again, the website for the funeral home, KALLALANDSCHAAF.com. Our next obituary, that of Mary Ann Green Hughes, H-U-G-H-E-S, 74, died at home, family by her side. She had battled cancer. She was born July 1st, 52, in Jacksonville to Walter Green and Mildred Wayman Story, S-T-O-R-Y. She had two older sisters, Carol Madrid of Jerseyville, and Bernita and Scott Bunnell, B-O-U-N-N-E-L-L, living in Green Valley, Arizona. She married Evan J. Hughes, October 10th of 81. They were married 33 years. She was an amazing cook and baker. She loved cooking for family and friends. Marjorie thoroughly enjoyed her monthly get-together with her bunco friends they had been meeting for over 40 years. She had several brothers and sisters-in-law, including John and Donna Hughes and Jeff Hughes, all of Grafton, Art Harris and Becky Hughes of Fieldon, Illinois, and Donna and Chad Weissman of Indiana. She had nine grandchildren, four great-grandchildren, and one on the way that she was hoping to meet. Preceded in death by her parents, husband, her only son, and a great-grandson, a son-in-law, four brothers-in-law, and two sisters-in-law. There will be a celebration of life after her burial, which was scheduled for October 10th, 1 p.m., at the Grafton Cemetery, the American Legion Post 648, assisting in that service. No website for a condolence. Loetta Ruth Gobin, G-O-B-E-N, first name spelled L-O-E-T-A, was 95, Root House, passed on Thursday, September 10th. She was born in Hillview, March 14th of 31, the daughter of Charles E. and Leela May Nell Goker, G-O-A-C-H-E-R. She married Richard L. Nick Gobin, July 20th of 51 in Pensacola. He passed away June 15th of 01. Survivors include children Kathy, husband Dean Graham, Beth, husband Everett Kennedy, Cindy Miller, Mark, wife Leslie Gobin, and Jill, husband Brian Mayberry. She also had 11 grandchildren, 14 great-grandchildren, and 3 great-great-grandchildren. Preceded in death by her parents and siblings, Cleta Mae Gocher, Clyde Gocher, Mardell Bain, Thelma Northrup, Doris Todd, and also Nadine Klingel. She served for 23 years as treasurer for the city of Roodhouse, retired in 2001. She was an avid reader and enjoyed watching the St. Louis Cardinals and old westerns on TV. Her favorite part of the day was breakfast at the Jones House. Cremation has been accorded. A celebration of life was held at noon Friday, October 2nd, at the Roodhouse Roundhouse, which is the bowling alley in Roodhouse. Please make memorials to the Roodhouse Public Library or the Roodhouse Youth Club. The Dawes, D-A-W-S, Family Funeral Home in Roodhouse was in charge of the service. No website information provided. Returning to the news, two people were taken into custody after the Jerseyville Police Department responded to Curtis Street for a report of shots fired on Monday, September 21st. The department confirmed in a press release that officers were dispatched to the 100 block of South Curtis Street at approximately 3:30 p.m. and identified two suspects after confirming an occupied vehicle had been struck by gunfire a number of times. On Monday, September 21st, at approximately 3:30 p.m., officers from the Jerseyville Police Department were dispatched to the 100 block of Curtis Street in reference to a report of shots fired at a vehicle, the Jerseyville Police Department stated in a press release. Officers quickly responded to the area and secured the scene while additional officers located the victim and the vehicle near the Jerseyville Police Department. Officers confirmed that the vehicle, which was occupied at the time of the shooting, had been struck multiple times by gunfire. Fortunately, none of the occupants in the vehicle were struck or injured. Members of the Jerseyville Police Department, working in cooperation with the Jersey County Sheriff's Department, quickly identified and located two suspects. At approximately 4:19 p.m., both individuals were taken into custody without incident. The individuals involved in the incident knew one another, and there is currently no known danger to the community related to this incident. The investigation continues by both departments. And a 27-year-old is facing charges for murder and intent to kill in Jersey County. Casey McGee Jr. was arrested last week and booked with the Jersey County Sheriff's Office on Monday, September 1st, with multiple charges being filed by the department. According to records, McGee received 4 charges of murder with the intent to kill or injure, 4 charges of aggravated assault and discharge of a gun, and 1 charge of aggravated discharge of a gun at an occupied vehicle. McGee was held in custody following a hearing on a petition to deny pretrial release on Wednesday, September 23rd. His preliminary hearing was set for Monday, September the 28th, and no update is available on the outcome of that hearing. Let's read an article on the editorial page of today's newspaper. This column written by Robin Garrison Leach. She writes under the heading of Robin Writes, W-R-I-T-E-S. She writes, "My day is booked. At 9 a.m., I finished Wordle, read the latest obituaries in the area, and scrolled through my Facebook page. The world outside my living room is chugging along. Cars are whizzing by here and there. people on their way to complete task and to make a living. Well, not for me. I can't. I have a doctor's appointment at 2:30 p.m. When I woke up this morning, I knew my day was already booked. I made the appointment weeks ago, and even though it's just a routine checkup, I want to be in tip-top shape for the doctor. I will need to wash my hair. I don't want to do it too soon because I want it to look nice and last for the next couple of days. If I wash it early in the morning, I'll sweat and make it frizzy, and then it'll look as though I've just rolled out of bed and slumped to the appointment like a slob. Well, it's too early now. I figure I'll wash my hair right after lunch. Lunch should be about 11 a.m. to make sure I have wiggle room in case of a last-minute disaster. So right now, it's 9 a.m. That's only 2 hours until my day gets really busy. What can I really do in 2 hours? I look around the room, choosing to ignore the crumbs in the carpet and the clutter on the coffee table. No use going crazy on cleaning. I just have to stop after I started. I could throw some clothes in the washer. Then I remember that I'm uneasy about letting the dryer run when I'm not at home. If things aren't dry by the time I go and I leave them piled damp there, they might get musty, and then I'd have to wash them again. That's just a waste of water. The TV reflects my image on its dark screen. I usually don't watch anything during the day because I'm a whirlwind of activity most days, but today it's different. I only have the one appointment. I'm just sitting here and I'm waiting for 2:30. Well, the remote is right here, and I can pause any show anytime should I decide to do a quick task. It's good to keep my brain engaged. Otherwise, I'd be sitting here like a medicated mental inmate staring at the second hand on the clock. I click the remote and start looking around. By the time I find something to watch, 10 minutes have already passed. See how time flies. There's no way I can do anything of importance this morning and risk messing up my afternoon schedule. After a bit of slack-jawed viewing, I decide to get up and at least tidy up the kitchen. The sink has a few bowls and cups in it, but I don't feel like doing that right now. I feel a little grit between my socks near the back door that reminds me I need to sweep. I grab the broom and dustpan, sighing at the multitude of chores I face each and every day. And with this day loss, the squalor I live in will only be worse tomorrow. I lean into the task like a charwoman. Once the floor is clean, it's gritless, by the way, I check the time and trudge to the fridge and check out my lunch options. My goodness, how old is that bologna? Do I want to microwave something from the freezer? Why am I so sick of all the food that's in this house? Now I'm getting stressed out. Well, that's not good for my blood pressure. The doctor will notice. I need to stay calm and sedentary so the doctor will have nothing to discuss once he does my physical. I slap some bologna onto some white bread and flop onto the couch. House Hunters is waiting for me. The wealthy, whining couple in Paris have chosen their chic apartment, and they are strolling down cobblestone streets all the time while I eat my bologna sandwich. Well, the pressure is coming on. My day is totally booked. After all, I have that 2:30 appointment, and right now it's 1:15. That's the article written by Robin Garrison Leach. She writes under the pen name Robin Writes, W-R-I-T-E-S. If you would like to communicate with her, she's a freelance columnist who lives and writes from Quincy, Illinois. Her email address is Robin, R-O-B-I-N, Writes, W-R-I-T-E-S, @yahoo.com. 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A reminder, the Senior Center is open Monday through Friday, 9 a.m. to 3 p.m. Their telephone number is 618-576-9567. 618-576-9567. 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Upcoming events include on October the 8th, The Price is Right, sponsored by Evercare of Calhoun. October 9th and 10th, we have the Old Settlers Day in Campsville. October 12th, the center is closed because it's Columbus Day. October 15th through December 7th, we have the Medicare D open enrollment. October 15th, we have regular bingo. October 23rd, we have bingo sponsored by ITAC, I-T-A-C. Phones will be provided for the hearing impaired. The October monthly drawing will be held October 30th. The menu for Monday, October 5th, is beef tips and gravy, mashed potatoes and gravy, vegetable blend, and also fruit. On Tuesday, October 6th, biscuits and gravy, scrambled eggs, sausage, and pineapple. On Wednesday, October 7th, spaghetti with meat sauce, a tossed salad, succotash, cheddar biscuits, and mandarin oranges. A reminder that all of the meals include milk, water, tea, butter, and bread. And Medicare D catastrophic coverage insurance for 2027. This year, the out-of-pocket expense for an individual's medication is $2,400. That's an increase of $300. This means when an individual's total out-of-pocket cost, not including the premiums, reaches $2,400, catastrophic coverage begins and continues for the remainder of the calendar year at no additional cost. That completes the reading of the River County News on this Sunday, the 4th day of October, 2026. Again, a reminder, if you have questions regarding the content of this reading of the River County News, contact Mind's Eye at 618-394-6444. 394-6444. My name is Rob Johnson. Until we meet again.
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2: Good afternoon. This afternoon, expect sunshine with a high near 76. Tonight, expect clear skies with a low near 56. Monday, expect sunshine with a high near 72. Monday night, look for clear skies with a low near 58. Tuesday, expect sunshine with a high near 77. Get your weather every hour right here on Mind's Eye Radio, your virtual newsstand.
3: In Springfield and Decatur, it's sunny and 76 degrees. In Champaign, it's sunny and 74 degrees.
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9: The Radio Talking Book Network now presents a reading of today's New York Times. I'm Brad Bronk, and I'm your reader. From tonight's front page, how AI super PACs are trying to influence the midterms. Krista Pike is in critical condition as Tennessee pauses executions. How a Cornell student went from shame to action. Today's opinions, the Trump brand is tanked, the GOP may pay the price, and hackers could overwhelm our power grid. This is how to stop them. No sports tonight, but features include Winona Judd has no secrets left, but the pain endures. Can Trump legally demolish the Kennedy Center? Experts say not easily, and time permitting, It's a Wonderful Life, a holiday TV staple, is coming to Broadway. And that first story, as I said, is titled How AI Super PACs are Trying to Influence the Midterms. This reported by Katie Edmondson, Matt Zedun, and Daniel Wood. Artificial intelligence companies racing to shape how the federal government might regulate their industry amid rising safety and economic concerns are spending heavily to influence which candidates make it to Congress. A New York Times analysis of federal campaign finance data shows that the political groups aligned with the two leading AI developers, OpenAI and Anthropic, have quietly but decisively intervened in key 2026 races, spending on campaign advertising and outreach to voters to the tune of $55.7 million. So far, the spending has been concentrated almost entirely in the primary. The two groups have spent $52.6 million on safe seats, those that are unlikely to change party hands, but that often feature intense intra-party contests. The big AI players have also spent more heavily for Democrats than Republicans. They have boosted candidates who align with their agendas, helped defeat those they see as hostile to it, and ingratiated themselves with frontrunners who are likely to be in positions of power in the next Congress to make decisions critical to their bottom lines. But with voters quickly souring on their industry, including demanding that lawmakers do more to regulate AI and halt or mitigate the proliferation of data centers, they have taken pains to obscure their involvement. With few exceptions, they have intervened without ever explicitly mentioning AI or data centers in the TV and digital ads they have purchased. The Times has sued OpenAI and Microsoft, claiming copyright infringement of news content related to AI systems. The two companies have denied those claims. The Times reviewed 95 unique ads bought by four AI super PACs heavily funded by two of the biggest players, the OpenAI-aligned Leading the Future and the Anthropic-aligned Public First Action, each of which funnels its money through separate Republican and Democratic groups. None of the ads mention data centers. Only seven mentioned AI or an AI company directly. An ad for Representative Barry Moore, Republican of Alabama, featured the phrase, "Champion American Innovation," as he shook hands with firefighters in a garage. One of several AI-backed advertisements that use that phrase over images of workplaces that appear to have nothing to do with artificial intelligence. Another was in support of former Representative Jesse Jackson Jr., a Democrat running for an open house seat in Illinois. It was paid for by Think Big, which is aligned with OpenAI, and praised him as committed to reducing gun violence and supporting law enforcement. And in some instances, both the Republican and Democratic groups funded by the same big AI player created advertisements advocating opposing sides of an issue. For example, these two spots for House candidates in Texas, one Democrat and one Republican, praise opposite positions on immigration. Both are funded by the Anthropic-aligned super PACs. It's so cynical, said Nate Blowen, a state senator in Utah who lost a Democratic primary to an opponent who had been backed by more than $1 million in AI-funded ads. They're coming into races and safe seats that they know that they're going to be decided in the primaries, and they're spending millions of dollars on things that are unrelated to the core issue that they are pushing for. It is a strategy that has also been deployed this cycle by the American Israel Public Affairs Committee, another major interest group whose brand has become a liability in recent years and has spent in the midterms to the tunes of tens of millions of dollars while rarely mentioning its top issue. The companies behind the spending have somewhat different policy agendas. Anthropic generally supports stricter regulation on AI development, while OpenAI tends to push for fewer guardrails to allow for the acceleration of AI development. But they both share the same goal, promoting AI and electing policymakers who hold a favorable view of it. In a statement, Anthony Rivera Rodriguez, a spokesman for Public First Action, vehemently denied that the Anthropic-aligned group had a parallel agenda to the political group affiliated with OpenAI. "We reject any suggestion that we have anything in common with Leading the Future, a group that exists to gut every serious attempt to regulate artificial intelligence," he said. His organization, he added, was founded to counterweight the big tech's political machine and stands with the people willing to fight for real rules on this technology and protect kids, workers, and families from AI harms. Jesse Hunt, a spokesman for Leading the Future, said the group was focused on building a bench of champions who understand the need for a national AI framework that keeps America at the forefront of innovation while putting responsible safeguards in place to protect workers, families, and communities. The Times analysis of federal advertising and campaign outreach expenditures made by the four major super PACs during the cycle showed they have spent far more money in support of Democrats, $28 million to back 21 Democrats, and nearly $19 million to boost 30 Republicans, and that the candidates they backed almost always won, rewarding the AI-friendly. Late last year, Representative Valerie P. Fauché, a Democrat who represents most of North Carolina's Research Triangle, was staring down a formidable primary challenge. A PAC aligned with Anthropic spent $1.6 million to help Representative Valerie P. Fauché, Democrat of North Carolina, win her primary. Then 2 days before, Nita Alam, a younger, more progressive candidate who had challenged her in the past, announced that she was running against Moose Fauché, Representative Hakeem Jeffries of New York, the Democratic leader, named the congresswoman as co-chairwoman of the party's new commission on AI and the innovation economy. 2 months later, the Anthropic-aligned Jobs and Democracy PAC spent $1.6 million in support of Ms. Fauché. She won narrowly, defeating Ms. Alam by less than one percentage point. These committees and task forces, they're basically a flag or indicator to the lobbyist industry that these people who will have decision-making power over your industry, and so you need to go spend money on their campaigns, Ms. Alam said in a recent interview. No one is spending that amount of money unless they're getting something in return. In a statement, Ms. Fauché denied that the money had bought any favorable treatment for AI, saying that her work on the issue has centered on establishing guardrails, holding corporations accountable, and protecting our children, communities, and jobs. She pointed to legislation she joined after a primary win that would tax large AI companies to establish a federal jobs program and direct the National Institute of Standards and Technology to ensure proper watermarking, digital fingerprinting, and metadata is required for audio and visual content generated by artificial intelligence. "That record," Ms. Fauché said, "clearly demonstrates that I am here to put AI regulations in place that prioritize people over corporations and billionaires." Still, unlike many Democrats who aggressively criticize the industry, Ms. Fauché, a member of the House Science, Space, and Technology Committee, who also sits on a bipartisan AI task force, had already signaled an embrace of the technology. In 2024, she led legislation that aimed to increase diversity in AI research and education. She was not the only Democrat on the party's AI task force to benefit from the industry's largesse. Public First bought ads in support of Representative Josh Gottheimer of New Jersey that advocate implementing AI safeguards, including one that praises him as someone who can make sure AI serves us, not the other way around. In Washington State, American Mission weighed into the GOP primary to replace Representative Dan Newhouse, who is retiring at the end of this Congress, to back Amanda McKinney. Ms. McKinney, a Yakima County commissioner, won President Trump's endorsement this cycle, but was running against a former race car driver who had won Mr. Trump's endorsement in 2024 when he challenged Mr. Newhouse. She believes the United States must lead in artificial intelligence and advanced technologies, not surrender leadership to China or other adversaries, her campaign website says. Amanda opposes heavy-handed regulation that stifles innovation or drives jobs overseas. American Mission spent about $780,000 to support Ms. McKinney. She advanced from her primary with 35% of the vote. Punishing the skeptics. With other seats in Utah, Illinois, and New York, the PACs moved to undercut candidates who had established themselves as foes of AI. The most prominent example was in the primary to succeed Representative Gerald Nadler, Democrat of New York. The race was inundated by outside spending after Alex Boris, an assemblyman, sponsored legislation seeking to regulate advanced artificial intelligence models. That set off a multi-million dollar influx from rival AI interests, with Think Big, aligned with OpenAI, attacking Mr. Boris and jobs and democracy, aligned with Anthropic, defending him. He narrowly lost the race. Along with Ms. Fouché's contest in North Carolina and a primary in the district of Representative Debbie Wasserman Schultz, the former chairwoman of the Democratic National Committee, the race drew the most money from the AI PACs this cycle. In Utah, Think Big intervened to boost Ben McAdams, a former Democratic congressman. It was not expected to be a highly competitive primary, and was made even less so after Punchbowl News unearthed a series of old posts in which his opponent, Mr. Blowen, joked about sexual assault and made offensive comments about women and Mormons. Mr. McAdams made no mention of AI on his campaign website, though he wrote an opinion essay arguing that schools should begin treating AI fluency as a basic form of literacy. He said he opposed the construction of a 40,000-acre AI data center campus proposed in the district. But Mr. Blowen, the state senator, described himself as a leading skeptic of the push for unchecked growth of data centers and grew increasingly vocal about AI and data center regulation as the race went on. Think Big spent about $1.1 million on television and digital ads and text message blasts supporting Mr. McAdams. As for comment, Mr. McAdams reiterated a previous statement he had made during a June debate in which he said that every member of Congress needs to be proactive in providing oversight of AI in order to protect jobs, our kids, the environment, and the fabric of our communities. That will require federal guardrails to make sure this technology happens carefully and transparently with appropriate regulation, strong oversight, human accountability, and safeguards for data privacy and civil rights, he said. AI could potentially cure cancer, but it could also destroy our kids. I believe thoughtful policy can unleash the good and stop the bad. And in a pair of crowded Democratic primaries in the Chicago area and parts of central Illinois, Think Big spent a combined $2.6 million in support of two centrist former members of Congress, Melissa Bean and Mr. Jackson, who were both running against more progressive opponents. An OpenAI-aligned PAC supported former Representative Jesse Jackson Jr. in his primary for an open house seat in Illinois, but he lost to Donna Miller, a Cook County commissioner. Mr. Jackson was lagging in fundraising behind both Robert Peters, a state senator, and Donna Miller, a Cook County commissioner. In the 2 months before the primary, his campaign raised just $72,000, compared with Ms. Miller's $670,000 and Mr. Peters' $224,000. That is when Mr. Jackson leaned into talking about AI. He cited it in an opinion column titled "The Benefits of the Technology for Family Caregivers," discussed it at a local candidate forum, and even used it in an ad in which AI simulated the voice of former Representative Bobby Rush, whose vocal cords have been damaged by cancer, offering his endorsement of Mr. Jackson. The progressive candidate in that race, Mr. Peters, had supported a law banning AI mental health therapy and legislation creating legal safeguards for artists whose work was copied or reproduced using AI. As Think Big began pouring money in support of Mr. Jackson into the race, Fairshake, a pro-cryptocurrency group, began running advertisements against Mr. Peters, who was backed by Senator Bernie Sanders of Vermont and other progressives, accusing him of being beholden to corporate interests. "For me," Mr. Peters said, "it was like a punishment on my legislative record." In the end, neither man won the primary. The victor, Ms. Miller, was not backed by either of the major AI players, but they may see her as an ally anyway. The AI section of the priority section of Ms. Miller's campaign website is roughly seven times as long as all other sections, including healthcare and jobs. "I will support responsible innovation in technology, digital assets, and business development that benefits working people and local communities," she wrote. Backing the frontrunners. The AI group spent in support of clear frontrunners in primaries all across the country, including favorites of party leaders, many of them Republican. Representative Kevin Hern of Oklahoma, who is widely expected to win the nomination to replace Mark Wayne Mullen in the Senate, was backed by nearly $1.3 million spent by American Mission and Defending Our Values before his victory in June. Defending Our Values also supported Carlos de la Cruz, the brother of Representative Monica de la Cruz of Texas, who both received speaking slots at the midterm convention in Dallas. Mr. De La Cruz is favored to win his election. The nonpartisan Cook Political Report recently rated Ms. De La Cruz's race as a toss-up. American Mission spent about $375,000 to support Senator Lindsey Graham for his primary campaign in South Carolina, though it was never expected to be particularly competitive. After he died, the Super PAC spent nearly $1.2 million supporting his sister Darlene in the primary and general contests. A vanishing money trail. With 5 weeks left until the midterms, the AI groups have yet to wade into many general election contests. American Mission has doled out roughly $500,000 each on behalf of three Republican candidates for Senate who are running in less competitive races. Representative Julia Letplow of Louisiana, Senators Darlene Graham of South Carolina, and Sidney Hyde-Smith of Mississippi. Think Big, the Democratic Super PAC, has spent nearly $300,000 to support three House candidates. Representative Greg Stanton of Arizona, Amelia Sachs of Ohio, and Stephen Horsford of Nevada, as well as roughly $50,000 to support Representative Joseph D. Morrell in New York. The amounts could grow, but political operatives closely following their spending believe that the groups will have to shift their strategy amid the furious outpouring of anti-AI sentiment and will instead move money through other means. That can include donating directly to the major political PACs associated with House Democrats or Republicans, or establishing smaller, more obscure groups to move the money through as AIPAC has done. Usama Andrabi, the Communications Director for Justice Democrats, the ultra-progressive organization that backed many candidates whom AI groups spent against, said the industry's influence was already becoming as difficult to track as that of AIPAC and other pro-Israel groups. There was a time where I could tell you every Israel lobby, super PAC, and I cannot tell you that anymore because there's so many pop-up PACs. There's so many shell PACs, there's so many pass-throughs, Mr. Andrabi said. And I think the same thing is happening with the AI lobby. This first article from the front page of today's New York Times, reported by Katie Edmondson, Matt Zadun, and Daniel Wood, under the headline, How AI Super PACs Are Trying to Influence the Midterms. Our next article is titled, Krista Pike is in Critical Condition as Tennessee Pauses Executions, reporting from Nashville by Emily Cochran. Governor Bill Lee ordered a review of the state's lethal injection process after the botched attempt to execute the lone woman on Tennessee's death row. Krista Pike remained in critical condition at a Nashville hospital on Thursday after surviving a botched execution that resulted from what her lawyer said was the state of Tennessee's failure to heed warnings about its lethal injection protocol. Little was known about her condition other than that she was being given life-saving care. It is the first time in the modern era of capital punishment that someone received an execution drug and survived, the Nonpartisan Death Penalty Information Center said. Randy Spivey, one of her lawyers, described what he said was a torturous experience in the execution chamber, where Ms. Pike's left arm was pierced by at least seven needles. Her right arm turned purple, and she spoke about a burning sensation. At one point, he said, Ms. Pike tried to help her executioners. She asked them to please try up on my shoulder higher, he recalled. The execution, Mr. Spivey asserted, was shrouded in secrecy, with her lawyers struggling to get information. Her lawyers had repeatedly warned in court that Ms. Pike's execution could go awry because of her small veins and her medical history. We may never know what all she was suffering through, either because she can't remember it, she can't tell it, or it overwhelms her, said Stephen Farrell from the Federal Defender Services of Eastern Tennessee. It fulfilled Ms. Pike's greatest fear, he said, which was a fear of a prolonged, painful, traumatic death. And that's what happened, Mr. Farrell said, minus the death. The failed execution, the second this year in Tennessee, led Governor Bill Lee, a Republican, to call off all executions for the remainder of the year. Mr. Spivey and Ms. Pike's legal team called on him to reconsider allowing Ms. Pike to serve the remainder of her life in prison, a request he had rejected earlier this week. Ms. Pike, now 50, has expressed remorse for the 1995 murder of a classmate. We, at this point, do not know the ramifications of the chemical torture that she has endured, Mr. Spivey said. He called it cruel. Mr. Lee, who is in the final months of his term-limited tenure as governor, conceded that it should not have happened and called the botched execution a tragedy. but he remained adamant on Thursday that the state had an obligation to carry out the death sentence and said he believed the correct protocol had been followed. The people of Tennessee have determined that the death penalty is the appropriate penalty for the most heinous crimes in the state, Mr. Lee said. The people of Tennessee made that decision, and my job is to make sure then that those sentences are carried out. Mr. Lee also vowed to launch an independent investigation into the failure and said no executions would take place under his watch until there was an understanding of what went wrong. It is the second time in 5 years that Mr. Lee has paused executions because of questions over the effectiveness of the state's lethal injections. In 2022, he ordered a review after prison officials failed to properly test the drugs before an execution. Senator Marsha Blackburn, a Republican who is the frontrunner to replace Mr. Lee, said she wanted to bring back the electric chair as a more common method of capital punishment. Cameron Sexton, Speaker of Tennessee's House, who is also a Republican, said the General Assembly would investigate and explore ways to prevent executions from failing. We will look at all options, expanding the alternatives, and changing the current medications to include potassium chloride, Mr. Sexton said. 30 years is too long for justice. Others, including Democrats in the state, said the only recourse was to abolish the death penalty. Ms. Pike was hospitalized Wednesday evening after it was clear that she was still conscious after 2 doses of the lethal drug pentobarbital. Ms. Pike, convicted of the murder of Colleen Slemmer, had been on death row for more than 3 decades. She would have been the first woman executed in the state in more than 200 years. Her lawyers had raised concerns about whether the procedure could be carried out without causing excessive pain, given the failure to execute Tony Carruthers this year. Mr. Lee issued a reprieve for Mr. Carruthers, another death row inmate whose execution was canceled after medical staff members failed to find a vein. The Wednesday execution was already delayed after a flurry of last-minute legal challenges. But after the Supreme Court cleared the way, Tennessee officials moved ahead. Mae Martinez, Ms. Slemmer's mother, drove from her home in Florida to Nashville to witness the execution, which she has long supported. As of Thursday, she had not publicly commented on the failure. Only a few people were allowed to witness the attempt to end Ms. Pike's life. While the curtains separating the witness space from the execution chamber were drawn for much of the time, reporters said they could hear Ms. Pike breathing and snoring for nearly an hour. Mr. Spivey, who witnessed the execution, emphasized that much of the process was conducted in secrecy. He said it took more than 7 minutes for him to be allowed a phone call to reach other lawyers outside the prison, where there are strict limitations on technology. Mr. Farrell also said that Ms. Pike's legal team struggled to reach Mr. Lee's office and the Tennessee Supreme Court. The Tennessee Department of Corrections said in a statement late Wednesday that it followed every step of the state's lawful, established execution protocol approved by the Attorney General's office. The lethal injection chemical in the protocol has consistently been effective, the department said. The agency did not have an additional comment on Thursday. Mr. Lee on Thursday did not directly answer a question about whether prison agency leaders should be removed, but he repeated that he believed the department had followed the protocol correctly. There was no reason to expect it not to work, but it didn't, he said, but something didn't go well or right last night, and we need to find out why. Jamie McGee contributed reporting from Nashville to this article by Emily Cochran. Krista Pike is in critical condition as Tennessee pauses execution. Today's quote of the day, caution, explosive mix in Philadelphia. Quote, I understand maybe some people can't handle what I bring to the table, end quote. And that quote was from LeBron James, who joined the Philadelphia 76ers of the National Basketball Association as a free agent on what it's like to be his teammate. Quote of the day, caution, explosive mix in Philadelphia. Time for our opinion editorial section, beginning with this guest essay by Kristen Soltis Anderson. The Trump brand is tanked. The GOP may pay the price. Miss Anderson, a contributing opinion writer, is a Republican pollster and a moderator of opinion series on focus groups. In 1992, James Carville's famous refrain, it's the economy, stupid, compressed into 4 words, what it might have taken a political scientist 400 words to explain. When family budgets feel tight, voters often go shopping for a new party to run things. So, as we approach the 2026 midterm elections, it is hardly a unique insight for a pollster like me to say the election will hinge on the issues of our fragile economy and the high cost of living. Arguably, pocketbook issues led Donald Trump back to the White House for a second term. Poll after poll in 2024 showed the economy as the top issue, and tended to show him with a significant advantage on who is more trusted to handle it. Today, President Trump and the Republicans haven't merely lost that advantage, they're underwater on the cost of living issue by an 8-point margin. And this year, a second issue has been rising in my polling, ranking below the cost of living, but ahead of other concerns. It's not just the economy, it's the corruption, too. Voters don't think the economy is working for them, and they think it's being rigged more and more in favor of a precious few who are cozied up to our nation's leaders. The combination of these two worries is putting Mr. Trump and Republicans in a terrible position on the eve of an election. It's also eating away at the winning brand that Mr. Trump cultivated over many years. When Gallup asked Republicans back in 2016 what made Mr. Trump appealing, 1 in 6 alluded to his experience as a businessman. This was a product of his years in the public eye as a real estate mogul and as the star of The Apprentice. The top response? Mr. Trump was an outsider. A decade ago, that branding was understandable. He'd never held elected office and was quite obviously not beloved by the GOP establishment. His brand was so strong that in 2023, more than 6 years after he first took the oath of office, he was still considered an outsider by nearly 7 in 10 Republicans. Some of his voters are wondering if that's still true. Robert, one of the Trump-voting Texas swing voters in a recent Times Opinion focus group for which he was a moderator, put it this way. You used to think you could count on Republicans to be able to help out with the economy. Now, he said, it feels as if it's going to be the top class or the certain friends that are getting the benefit of the economy, not the general folks. In my own polling, nearly 2/3 of voters say most politicians are corrupt or just looking out for their own interest. To borrow a phrase Mr. Trump used to be particularly fond of, voters think there's a swamp that needs a lot of draining. Republicans howled rightly when President Bill Clinton was alleged to have traded stays in a Lincoln bedroom for campaign contributions. They raised hell over Hunter Biden's unseemly income streams during his father's vice presidency. For years, Mr. Trump got a lot of mileage out of his supporters thinking of him as a singular figure, a tycoon who put his glitzy life on hold in order to fix a broken Washington. Today, they see headlines about meme coin scams, inexplicable pardons, and the enormous wealth that the president's family and close associates are accumulating, and some of them are beginning to draw a different conclusion. It would be one thing if Americans thought Mr. Trump was focused on fixing the economy and just hadn't enough time to deliver results. Sometimes voters give points for effort. In 2012, my research on young voters found that though they felt President Barack Obama's economic record was lackluster, they still gave him credit for trying. In January 2025, I asked voters what they hoped Mr. Trump would focus on in his second term, and they were clear that they wanted to see efforts to lower the cost of living and secure the border. By November 2025, more than 7 in 10 said he had given a lot of attention to the latter, but only 43% said he had made reducing the cost of living one of his highest priorities. Today, that figure is down to 4 in 10, fewer than the number who think he has prioritized projects such as building a White House ballroom or renovating the Lincoln Memorial reflecting pool. Even among Republican voters, only 6 in 10 think he has made the cost of living a top priority. Many of Trump's supporters grumble that he's out chasing pet projects and feeding his ego, busy renaming buildings and bodies of water. As Pam, another of my focus group participants, put it, those things to me are a waste, instead of spending time on what's going on here in the U.S. and the fact that people are struggling. On its own, an economy that feels as if it's leaving people behind would be a political problem for any incumbent. But add to it the gold leaf and vanity projects, and you wind up with a politically perilous 1-2 punch. Some of the people who believed in Mr. Trump over the past decade seem to be coming to the conclusion that the outsider businessman they voted for is just another typical politician. And while there are surely plenty of disillusioned Trump voters who wouldn't dare cast a ballot for a Democrat, there's no guarantee that they'll bother to turn out on Election Day if they feel their own side is behaving poorly. Come November, that's a slice of their coalition that Republicans can't afford to lose. Kristen Soltis Anderson with her first opinion essay today, the Trump brand is tanked. The GOP may pay the price. Kristen Soltis Anderson is the author of The Selfie Vote, where millennials are leading America and how Republicans can keep up. Our next opinion piece is another guest essay. This is by Harry Kreshja and Phoebe Bennick. Hackers could overwhelm our power grid. This is how to stop them. The Chinese government has spent years preparing to attack the infrastructure underpinning American life. It is exploiting the seams of our electricity system and has likely positioned hackers to cause sustained blackouts. While China's leaders have so far practiced restraint, artificial intelligence is poised to upend that fragile balance. America's AI boom and the industry's voracious appetite for electricity makes the grid a highly attractive target for China and other hostile states seeking to weaken this country. The boom has also created a wholly novel threat in the form of powerful AI agents, which may hack better and faster than the Chinese government is able to and may also be undeterred by the threat of a conventional war. The United States must reinvent its electrical grid to protect against these evolving threats. That means adopting energy technologies that can be swiftly patched and building a more distributed grid that can quarantine and control disruption and keep essential services running if the wider grid goes down. The industry capable of delivering on all these benefits may be a surprising one: clean energy. The question is whether the Trump administration is willing to build a stronger alliance with the companies that deliver it in spite of its culture war with many of them. Solar panels and battery storage are unique because they rely on software to direct the generation, transmission, and distribution of electricity rather than going so through the spinning turbines or mechanical switches in coal and gas power plants. When the two of us worked in the federal government on cyber threats, we found that this more sophisticated approach to power has many uses for national security. Much of America's aging infrastructure has had internet connectivity grafted onto equipment that was never designed for it, creating cracks in our armor that hackers, human or otherwise, can too easily exploit. Modern software-defined energy technologies, however, can be designed from the start to receive security updates, restrict who can access them, and quarantine equipment infiltrated by cyber criminals. Done right, digital modernization improves the ability of America's infrastructure operators to play defense. That kind of system also allows solar energy and batteries to help stabilize the grid when other equipment fails. Texas, a leader in deploying these modern energy technologies, uses fleets of batteries to soak up surplus sun during the day and release that electricity back into the grid when power plants are straining or failing. A modern flexible grid with generation and storage spread across many locations can also separate into microgrids, keeping local services operating in a crisis while the wider system recovers. The fly in the ointment is that many of the modern energy technologies critical to resilience and national security are produced in China, the country with the most publicly confirmed interest in sabotaging our infrastructure. Congressional Republicans have urged the Trump administration to restrict the deployment of clean energy for that reason, and officials such as Attorney General Ken Paxton of Texas have begun investigations into what they call CCP-aligned tech products. There is a real risk that Chinese hackers will one day try to interfere with the grid, but the risk is not inherent to a made-in-China sticker. It comes from what a component can do and who can control it. Some Chinese infrastructure hardware allows remote software access for routine diagnostics and updates, but those mundane maintenance channels can be repurposed to let an attacker alter settings or disrupt operations from afar. That is in contrast to dumb electrochemical cells in a battery, which by themselves possess no way to receive and execute instructions from Beijing or, for that matter, from swarms of AI agents. The defense industry is already navigating these challenges with aircraft like the F-35 fighter jet, which has Chinese parts. Smarter components, like flight computers and sensor arrays, get maximum security scrutiny, while screws and hydraulic hoses get less. We could apply the same ideas to our grid so that we're not panicking about every foreign component when we digitize it. The Trump administration's recent declaration of a grid security emergency could be the vehicle for just such a framework. It recognizes both the growing importance of electricity to national power and the danger of insecure access to the technology delivering it. But even with the growing specter of cyber war and rogue AI, the administration is too often distracted by its culture war with clean energy. President Trump signed a bill that gutted the wind and solar credits of the Inflation Reduction Act, and his administration has also worked to block many clean energy projects, dismissing solar, wind, and electric vehicles as unreliable and ineffective. The administration has embraced geothermal energy, nuclear power, and batteries. Batteries emerged as a priority seemingly in part because of their role powering drone warfare in Ukraine. The grit at home, our allies in the battlefield, and the cyber defenses that might have to outrun AI all need every electron they can get, as securely as they can get it, with no regard for its politics. The administration is beginning to realize that national strength increasingly depends on a country's ability to generate, store, and direct electricity. If Mr. Trump's grid emergency order is put in place with national security as its North Star, the modern energy technologies capable of delivering these advantages should be central. Otherwise, the government will undermine our best chance.

$0.03 a gallon. Nearly everything that you buy rides on a big diesel-burning truck at some point. Farmers are heavy users of diesel for their machinery, too. So diesel figures in twice at the supermarket. These rising fuel costs are going to make their way into your purchases until the world supply of diesel increases, which doesn't seem likely anytime soon, given the Iran and Ukraine conflicts. President Trump is reportedly considering banning diesel exports. It won't help. Sure, some regions in the United States, such as the Southeast, would see prices subside for a short time, but prices elsewhere would increase. For small truckers, the pain at the pump is threatening their businesses. About 92% of America's trucking companies are small operations with 10 or fewer trucks. If we lose too many of them, freight costs and then your costs will go even higher. I've been in this industry for more than two decades as both a truck owner and now a logistics consultant helping smaller operators. A lot of them were struggling even before we saw a $3 per gallon increase in diesel costs. It is their largest variable expense. We are advising our truckers to be careful about the lanes they choose, as in what destinations will yield the best outcomes. With truckers now spending as much as $1,400 per tank, you have to tightly control fuel burn. In California, the price is literally off the charts. The pumps were at their limit of $9.99 a gallon. We tell truckers going west to east, buy only enough fuel to get out of California. It's worth it to add a stop in Nevada and fill up there. My clients generally buy fuel at the pump, often at a discount using a fuel card, but they can't add a line item called a fuel surcharge. In trucking, there are two different paths for moving cargo. One is by contract, and the other is by the spot market. Contracted freight loads made by big fleets include a fuel surcharge that changes from week to week and is tied to the average diesel price. The spot market moves general freight through brokerages. Small carriers do most of their business this way. They generally don't haul specialty items or perishables like pharmaceuticals. Truckers bid against one another in each load their brokers offer. The spot market is not working well for a lot of them. This year, overall spot rates are up roughly 66 cents per mile to $3.41 per mile. But fuel costs are up 90 cents per mile. For a small trucking company, that can often become a losing proposition. They can't hedge the cost of diesel prices as UPS and other large outfits can. With diesel prices spiking, too often it means running a truckload at a loss once you include costs such as maintenance, truck payments, insurance, registration and permits, and disability coverage. You've got to worry about cash management, too. A small carrier running spot negotiates load by load but has to pay the fuel card bill in 7 days whether that load is paid for or not. To make matters worse, the trucking industry has dealt with a prolonged post-pandemic freight recession that drove down rates and forced out thousands of trucking outfits. The current price spike could be a similar catalyst. That's how exits happen in this business. Not a sudden collapse, but an owner-operator parking a truck, letting Interstate Trucking Authority lapse, and walking away because the next load won't cover his bills. Small trucking companies tend to drive in the right lane when it comes to politics, and they want immediate relief. Simple as that. If diesel rates keep rising, truckers will show up at the polls and let their complaints be known. They have been posting videos from truck stops and gas stations of their astonishingly high fuel bills, just in case the message isn't getting across. There has been a lot of talk about banning exports of diesel fuel, at least temporarily. One Republican senator, Dan Sullivan of Alaska, said it out loud. The cost of diesel is just too damn high. Agreed. We need to get lower fuel prices for the sake of the entire economy. But a ban on diesel exports isn't necessarily the right solution. We live in a global market. A ban will ultimately raise the cost of imports. It may provide temporary price relief to truckers in states such as Mississippi and Louisiana, close to refineries that supply diesel, but it will raise prices in the Northeast, which imports diesel. Mid to long term, it could make things worse. We all pay when there's a sustained fuel price run-up like the one we've experienced this year. It will probably push the next wave of small truckers out faster than many of us expect. Fewer trucks on the road means less capacity, and less capacity means higher rates. Those costs pass to the shipper, then the retailer, then to the register, where you will wonder why prices are going up again. Everything on that shelf got there in a truck, and every one of those miles costs more to run today than it did in January. That guest essay by Adam Wingfeld, who uses a lot of $6 diesel? Farmers, truckers,

0: Trump voters.
1: Today's first feature article is titled Winona Judd Has No Secrets Left, But the Pain Endures, by Brooks Barnes. A new album reinvents this country music legend's sound and lays bare a lifetime of heartbreak. No More Secrets has the clean ring of a fresh start, a once-and-for-all decision to live differently. It usually doesn't go very well. Inevitably, a situation arises when you just don't feel strong enough to lay yourself bare. Someone might judge you. It might hurt, or you slip back into people-pleasing. Winona Judd has decided to try anyway. On Friday, she will release The Hard Truth, her first studio album in 10 years, and at 62, after a four-decade career as a country superstar, her first as a primary songwriter. It is also her first collection of original songs since her mother and longtime singing partner Naomi Judd died by suicide. Spare but not austere, with keening fiddle and steel guitar giving way to a warm 1970s folk pop, the record amounts to a startling late-career reinvention, asking listeners to hear one of country music's most familiar voices in a new way. I wanted to write before, but I was either ignored, not heard, or afraid, Winona said. Afraid of being so vulnerable. Afraid of going against my mother on the sparkly and wholesome narrative she wanted told. She always said, "Don't you ever go against me." So many things that came out of her mouth were not encouraging. They were scary. "I'm not going to die with secrets," she continued. "Not gonna do it. Some people do, and that's their choice." It was mid-August, and Winona was at her Tennessee home, a sprawling white country house with gables and dormers about 40 minutes from Nashville. After chatting in the kitchen, we squeezed into a small elevator to reach her second-floor office. In a Lucy and Ethel moment, we briefly got stuck when she couldn't remember her security code. The office felt more like a den with dark wood and burning candles. Winona, in black leather pants, her red hair and makeup in full glam, reclined on a sofa. "I need a pillow because I'm going to lie down like we're in therapy," she said. Some of country music's most consequential reinventions have grown out of unlikely partnerships. Emmylou Harris, increasingly ignored by country radio in the early 1990s, teamed with YouTube producer Daniel Lanois on the Spectral Wrecking Ball. In 2004, when she was 72, Loretta Lynn collaborated with Jack White of the White Stripes on the raw and crackling Van Leer Rose. Both albums won Grammys and prompted listeners to reconsider artists they thought they knew. The Hard Truth belongs to that lineage, less a comeback for Winona than a reconsideration. Her crucial collaborator might seem like a conventional choice, Cactus Moser, her husband and drummer. But Moser is no Nashville traditionalist. An encyclopedic rock fan who prizes emotional truth over studio polish, he had no interest in steering Winona back toward mainstream country radio or preserving the Judds in amber. "I wanted to sound like somebody just walked in, sat down, and started having a raw and real conversation," Moser said in a Zoom interview. Here is Wye's naked, completely unaffected voice coming out of the dirt, out of the earth. On the slow-building song Broken and Blessed, he noted as an example, the grain of Winona's voice remains exposed until the song rises into a gospel swell. Bonnie Raitt heard the advanced copy of The Hard Truth when she appeared in the same bill as Winona at a concert in May. In an email, she praised the result as a remarkable record and achievement. "To me, The Hard Truth represents a significant leap, both personally and musically, for Winona," Raitt said. "She has dug deep into her own story, creating in her own words some of the strongest and most personal songs of her career." Winona's public identity has long run on the carefully managed intimacy of the celebrity confession. Whether sitting with Oprah Winfrey or speaking to People magazine, she has disclosed just enough about her harrowing private life to make audiences feel they have been invited inside. Then she would step on stage, smile that smile, and belt out "Love Can Build a Bridge." It was hard to get the radar lock. She acknowledged the fractures, then sang the family mythology back into place. The Hard Truth closes that gap. Winona has told parts of the story before, but never so fully, and never in her music. "This is so different from something I've ever done that I'm both exhilarated and terrified," she said from the sofa. "Sometimes I really, really had to work myself into a frenzy to have the strength to go into the studio and be so vulnerable. I would jump up and down and do affirmations. I can, I will, I am." Winona told me she arrived at acceptance of her mother's death, of the ways her mother hurt her while alive. But The Hard Truth tells a less settled story. It refuses to tie grief up in a bow, moving instead between tenderness and fury. "Hey, hey, Mama, can you hear me now?" Winona sings in the album's opening lyrics. I'm far from heaven, but I'm screaming loud. Was it supposed to sound like a confrontation? Oh, absolutely, she said. The song is All Downhill from Ashland, named for the Appalachian steel town where Winona and Naomi were born. Calling everything that followed Ashland downhill turns the Judd carefully tended story of ascent on its head. I was nervous about that, Winona said. I don't want to be a victim. Why revisit the past at all? Because we were not honest about what was going on, not really, Winona said. Mom would talk about her depression, but she wouldn't go into the mental illness piece, episodes of manic depression, and she had borderline personality disorder. I had to keep that secret, the suicidal ideation and all that. She fell quiet. If I'm going to heal, if I'm going to break the generational curse and not hand it down to my granddaughter, and I'm determined, I've got to be honest, she said. No more secrets. In the Judd family, secrecy was both inheritance and obligation. Winona spent years protecting Naomi's public image, but secrets had been kept from her, too. For 30 years, Naomi and other relatives lied to Winona about who her biological father was. He died in 2000 without her ever having met him. In Girl Who Could Sing, a searching ballad on the new album, Winona addresses her biological father directly, asking whether he ever loved her as a daughter or merely watched her career from afar, and blaming the lies that kept them apart from making the answer unknowable. I don't deserve what I got, Winona said of her mother's deception. I just have to forgive constantly. I try to forgive, but I don't forget. The conversation had grown heavy, so I changed the subject to Kentucky Queen, the album's swaggering first single. A counterweight to All Downhill from Ashland, the song finds Winona celebrating her roots and delivering the line, "A mama with no shame made me," in a payful, proud growl. But we soon veered into Naomi's perfectionism and the enduring fear of inadequacy it instilled in her daughter. I suggested that surely Naomi relaxed when no one was watching. Honey, she wore shoulder pads in her pajamas, Winona said. The chick was on. My jaw dropped and she started to giggle. Before long, we were wiping tears from her eyes. We chatted about a range of topics, including the time she shared a dressing room with Dolly Parton and glimpsed a tattoo that Parton usually kept hidden. Winona insisted she couldn't quite make out the design. Honey, please, not buying it. She described the flowing gown she wears on the cover of The Hard Truth as a baptismal garment. Being born again, she said, and spoke of her trust in Moser, whom she called my king. Ultimately, Winona returned to mothers and daughters, this time to her daughter, Grace Kelly. Winona's relationship with Kelly has been fractured for years. Since a 2016 drug arrest, Kelly has been repeatedly incarcerated for methamphetamine offenses, probation violations, and other crimes. Winona has raised Kelly's daughter, Kalia, 4, since infancy. Kalia is my complete focus at all times, Winona said. She calls me Nonny. Two songs in The Hard Truth focus on Kelly. Drive recounts long road trips to visit her daughter in prison. The Hopeful Lie captures a desperate desire to believe that an addicted loved one has changed. She cut me off, so I haven't spoken to her in a year and a half. Once the money stopped, she stopped kind of calling. Winona said of Kelly, who is serving a 15-month sentence in Virginia for driving with a suspended or revoked license. A lawyer for Kelly did not respond to queries. She paused, fighting back tears. I have a rule that I don't cry in front of anybody about that stuff, Winona finally said. So I cry in the shower, or if I'm alone in the woods. It's a sadness that never leaves me. Concealing that much heartbreak from her family sounded like keeping a secret, but I couldn't bring myself to say so. 2 days after my visit to the farm, as Winona calls her estate, Us Weekly reported that her daughter had been denied temporary release from jail to give birth to a second child. The news took Winona by surprise. I didn't know Grace was pregnant, and I don't know if and when she had the baby, whether it's a boy or a girl, she said when I followed up by phone. I just don't know what is happening. Sometimes, no more secrets is not entirely up to you. I worry, she said, and I pray. Brooke Barnes, writing, Winona Judd has no secrets left, but the pain endures. Brooks Barnes is the chief Hollywood correspondent for The Times. He has reported on the entertainment industry for 25 years. Our next feature article is written by Michael Paulson. It's a Wonderful Life, a holiday TV staple, is coming to Broadway. The show, a live radio play, will run during this year's holiday season. The cast includes Andrew Rannells, Megan Hilty, Titus Burgess, Harry Hamlin, and Lisa Rinna. It's a Wonderful Life has been a Christmas television staple for generations. This holiday season, for the first time, it's coming to Broadway. A large coalition of producers announced on Thursday that it would bring a stage adaptation of the classic story to the Broadhurst Theater from November 4th through January 3rd. The production will star Andrew Rannells from the Book of Mormon and Girls as George Bailey, the good-hearted small-town banker who contemplates suicide before realizing how much he matters and embracing life. The adaptation, which was written by Joe Landry, is framed as a radio play. Its full title is It's a Wonderful Life, a Live Radio Play. The set is a 1940s radio studio, and the performers play a company of actors recording an audio version of the tale, which was written in 1943 as The Greatest Gift, a short story by Philip Van Doren Stern. Frank Capra adapted it into the well-known movie in 1946. The cast, most of whom play multiple characters, will include Megan Hilty as Mary Bailey, George's wife, Titus Burgess as Clarence, George's guardian angel, Harry Hamlin as Mr. Potter, the mean mogul, and Lisa Rinna as Violet, the town flirt. Hamlin and Rinna are married to each other. The show will incorporate holiday carols. This adaptation was produced in 1996 at Stanford Center for the Arts in Connecticut and has been widely performed since. Jerry Zaks, a four-time Tony Award winner, will direct the Broadway production. The producing team is led by the companies Seaview, Wagner, Johnson Productions, No Guarantees, and Broadway and Beyond. This show is the third seasonal production announced for Broadway between Thanksgiving and New Year's Day, as theater owners and producers seize an opportunity presented by vacancies during a difficult economic stretch for Broadway. The Broadhurst has been vacant since Cats at the Jellicle Ball closed in August. Blue Man Group will make its Broadway debut with a new holiday surprise from November 12th through January 3rd. That show, which plans to tour, will run at the Lunt-Fontanne Theater, where Death Becomes Her closed in June. And a stage version of Now You See Me, the movie franchise about a team of illusionists, will run from November 11th through January 3rd at the Al Hirschfeld Theater, where Moulin Rouge, the musical, closed in August. Holiday offerings will extend beyond Broadway, including large-scale production of A Christmas Carol, running from November 20th through January 3rd at Perelman Performing Arts Center, starring Andy Carl as Scrooge. That production, with different casts, ran at PAC NYC last year and on Broadway in 2019. Michael Paulson reporting, It's a Wonderful Life, a holiday TV staple, is coming to Broadway. The show, a live radio play, will run during this year's holiday season. Our next article is a review by Manola Dargis. Dig a review, even Tom Cruise can't save this strange satire. Though mightily he does try, the star brings his usual high energy to the role of a Texas oil tycoon in Alejandro G. Iñárritu's ponderous climate comedy. Digger is such a lumbering white elephant of a movie that it almost makes you sorry for everyone involved. Making movies is always tough, and it can be harder still when a big studio production tries to say something. This one has an original script, good actors, and a hefty budget. It also has enough visual attractions and distractions to keep your eyes fixed on the screen, even when your mind wanders to imponderables like, why did Tom Cruise make this? Why does he look like that? Did anyone involved have the guts to tell him that this was a bad idea? And what on earth was the director Alejandro G. Iñárritu thinking? It's a big and frenetic thing, crammed with gargoyle faces and a great deal of frantic scurrying. The largest, luminous face belongs to Cruz's Digger Rockwell, a Texas oil tycoon, whose enterprises lead to a climate catastrophe that takes up much of the movie. To play the role, Cruz, as is his custom, has gone all in for the role and drastically transformed his appearance with facial prosthetics, thinning hair, and belly-forward padding. For the most part, he seems to enjoy peering and scowling from underneath these uglifying contrivances. He looks, and on occasion moves, like himself, only grayer, jowlier, and heavier. In some moments, Digger evokes Orson Welles' monstrous creation, Charles Foster Kane, an association that does this movie no favors. Each character is obscenely wealthy and politically influential, and both have important totems that are meant to express an ineluctable truth about them. Kane, of course, has a sled, the mysterious rosebud, that he played with as a child before everything changed for him, while Digger has the shovel that his grandfather was using when he discovered his first oil deposit. The shovel now hangs above a massive fireplace in Digger's mansion, one of those lavish, sprawling estates that the wealthy build as monuments to themselves and which invariably become mausoleums. The first chunk of the movie largely concerns Digger's scrupulously art-directed world, a bespoke lair with wood paneling, taxidermy trophies, and a large dressing mirror adorned with antlers. As Inarritu tours the house like an excited docent, characters enter and exit like old-fashioned movie clowns. Sandra Hewler storms in briefly huffing and puffing as Digger's sister Emma. She splits too soon. But other appealing performers cycle through, including John Goodman as the blustering American president and Michael Stuhlbarg as the flailing vice president. It's a measure of Digger's muscle that both characters come to him. Visiting his mansion after disaster in one of his Arctic oil fields turns potentially apocalyptic. The movie was written, if you're reading this aloud, you may want to take a deep breath, by Inarritu, Alexander Dinalaris, Nicholas Giacobone, and Sabina Berman, from a story by Berman, Inarritu, and Jez Butterworth. It's unclear who came up with the name Digger Rockwell, though presumably someone found it funny, per its production notes. The movie is a satire. Despite the popping eyeballs, swiveling heads, flapping jaws, and a few scenes that Inarritu has tried to direct in a cutesy Wes Anderson-esque key, the results are largely mirthless. That's the case even when Digger fawns over his incontinent antique cat, Maggie, a puppet-like critter who's so ostentatiously artificial that her appearance is initially confusing. As usual, Cruise works hard here, but while his performance as Digger is certainly animated, it's also a collection of moments, speeches, actions, gestures, and grimaces that never cohere. If anything, all of Cruise's strenuous energy helps weigh down an already ponderous movie, which isn't entirely on him, even if he is one of the producers. For all the smiling, Cruise no longer has the earnest charm he did earlier in his career. Over the years, his persona has often seemed as lead in his petrified wood. If that really matters, it's because he's so good at playing a role that this movie simply doesn't understand. Tom Cruise, star extraordinaire. Digger, rated R for language, available to watch in theaters in this review. Digger review, even Tom Cruise can't save this strange satire, by Manola Dargis. That concludes our program for this evening. Thank you for joining me. I'm Brad Bronk, and I have been your reader.
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2: Good afternoon. This afternoon, expect sunshine with a high near 76. Tonight, expect clear skies with a low near 56. Monday, expect sunshine with a high near 72. Monday night, look for clear skies with a low near 58. Tuesday, expect sunshine with a high near 77. Get your weather every hour right here on Mind's Eye Radio, your virtual newsstand.
3: In Springfield and Rochester, it's sunny and 74 degrees. In Bloomington, it's sunny and 68 degrees.
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3: The Radio Talking Book Network now presents a reading of today's New York Times. I'm Brad Bronk, and I'm your reader. From tonight's front page, how AI super PACs are trying to influence the midterms. Krista Pike is in critical condition as Tennessee pauses executions. How a Cornell student went from shame to action. Today's opinions, the Trump brand is tanked, the GOP may pay the price, and hackers could overwhelm our power grid. This is how to stop them. No sports tonight, but features include Winona Judd has no secrets left, but the pain endures. Can Trump legally demolish the Kennedy Center? Experts say not easily, and time permitting, It's a Wonderful Life, a holiday TV staple, is coming to Broadway. And that first story, as I said, is titled How AI Super PACs Are Trying to Influence the Midterms. This reported by Katie Edmondson, Matt Zedun, and Daniel Wood. Artificial intelligence companies racing to shape how the federal government might regulate their industry amid rising safety and economic concerns are spending heavily to influence which candidates make it to Congress. A New York Times analysis of federal campaign finance data shows that the political groups aligned with the two leading AI developers, OpenAI and Anthropic, have quietly but decisively intervened in key 2026 races, spending on campaign advertising and outreach to voters to the tune of $55.7 million. So far, the spending has been concentrated almost entirely in the primary. The two groups have spent $52.6 million on safe seats, those that are unlikely to change party hands, but that often feature intense intra-party contests. The big AI players have also spent more heavily for Democrats than Republicans. They have boosted candidates who align with their agendas, helped defeat those they see as hostile to it, and ingratiated themselves with frontrunners who are likely to be in positions of power in the next Congress to make decisions critical to their bottom lines. But with voters quickly souring on their industry, including demanding that lawmakers do more to regulate AI and halt or mitigate the proliferation of data centers, they have taken pains to obscure their involvement. With few exceptions, they have intervened without ever explicitly mentioning AI or data centers in the TV and digital ads they have purchased. The Times has sued OpenAI and Microsoft, claiming copyright infringement of news content related to AI systems. The two companies have denied those claims. The Times reviewed 95 unique ads bought by four AI super PACs heavily funded by two of the biggest players, the OpenAI-aligned Leading the Future and the Anthropic-aligned Public First Action, each of which funnels its money through separate Republican and Democratic groups. None of the ads mentioned data centers. Only seven mentioned AI or an AI company directly. An ad for Representative Barry Moore, Republican of Alabama, featured the phrase, "Champion American Innovation," as he shook hands with firefighters in a garage, one of several AI-backed advertisements that used that phrase over images of workplaces that appeared to have nothing to do with artificial intelligence. Another was in support of former Representative Jesse Jackson Jr., a Democrat running for an open house seat in Illinois. It was paid for by Think Big, which is aligned with OpenAI, and praised him as committed to reducing gun violence and supporting law enforcement. And in some instances, both the Republican and Democratic groups funded by the same big AI player created advertisements advocating opposing sides of an issue. For example, these two spots for House candidates in Texas, one Democrat and one Republican, praise opposite positions on immigration. Both are funded by the Anthropic-aligned super PACs. It's so cynical, said Nate Blowen, a state senator in Utah who lost a Democratic primary to an opponent who had been backed by more than $1 million in AI-funded ads. They're coming into races and safe seats that they know that they're going to be decided in the primaries, and they're spending millions of dollars on things that are unrelated to the core issue that they are pushing for. It is a strategy that has also been deployed this cycle by the American Israel Public Affairs Committee, another major interest group whose brand has become a liability in recent years and has spent in the midterms to the tunes of tens of millions of dollars while rarely mentioning its top issue. The companies behind the spending have somewhat different policy agendas. Anthropic generally supports stricter regulation on AI development, while OpenAI tends to push for fewer guardrails to allow for the acceleration of AI development. But they both share the same goal, promoting AI and electing policymakers who hold a favorable view of it. In a statement, Anthony Rivera-Rodriguez, a spokesman for Public First Action, vehemently denied that the Anthropic-aligned group had a parallel agenda to the political group affiliated with OpenAI. "We reject any suggestion that we have anything in common with Leading the Future, a group that exists to gut every serious attempt to regulate artificial intelligence," he said. His organization, he added, was founded to counterweight the big tech's political machine and stands with the people willing to fight for real rules on this technology and protect kids, workers, and families from AI harms. Jesse Hunt, a spokesman for Leading the Future, said the group was focused on building a bench of champions who understand the need for a national AI framework that keeps America at the forefront of innovation while putting responsible safeguards in place to protect workers, families, and communities. The Times analysis of federal advertising and campaign outreach expenditures made by the four major super PACs during the cycle showed they have spent far more money in support of Democrats, $28 million to back 21 Democrats, and nearly $19 million to boost 30 Republicans, and that the candidates they backed almost always won. Rewarding the AI friendly. Late last year, Representative Valerie P. Fauché, a Democrat who represents most of North Carolina's Research Triangle, was staring down a formidable primary challenge. A PAC aligned with Anthropic spent $1.6 million to help Representative Valerie P. Fauché, Democrat of North Carolina, win her primary. Then 2 days before, Nita Alam, a younger, more progressive candidate who had challenged her in the past, announced that she was running against Moose Fauché, Representative Hakeem Jeffries of New York, the Democratic leader, named the congresswoman as co-chairwoman of the party's new commission on AI and the innovation economy. 2 months later, the Anthropic-aligned Jobs and Democracy PAC spent $1.6 million in support of Ms. Fauché. She won narrowly, defeating Ms. Alam by less than one percentage point. These committees and task forces, they're basically a flag or indicator to the lobbyist industry that these people who will have decision-making power over your industry, and so you need to go spend money on their campaigns, Ms. Alam said in a recent interview. No one is spending that amount of money unless they're getting something in return. In a statement, Ms. Fauché denied that the money had bought any favorable treatment for AI, saying that her work on the issue has centered on establishing guardrails, holding corporations accountable, and protecting our children, communities, and jobs. She pointed to legislation she joined after her primary win that would tax large AI companies to establish a federal jobs program and direct the National Institute of Standards and Technology to ensure proper watermarking, digital fingerprinting, and metadata is required for audio and visual content generated by artificial intelligence. That record, Ms. Fauché said, clearly demonstrates that I'm here to put AI regulations in place that prioritize people over corporations and billionaires. Still, unlike many Democrats who aggressively criticize the industry, Ms. Fauché, a member of the House Science, Space, and Technology Committee, who also sits on a bipartisan AI task force, had already signaled an embrace of the technology. In 2024, she led legislation that aimed to increase diversity in AI research and education. She was not the only Democrat on the party's AI task force to benefit from the industry's largesse. Public First bought ads in support of Representative Josh Gottheimer of New Jersey that advocate implementing AI safeguards, including one that praises him as someone who can make sure AI serves us, not the other way around. In Washington State, American Mission weighed into the GOP primary to replace Representative Dan Newhouse, who is retiring at the end of this Congress, to back Amanda McKinney. Ms. McKinney, a Yakima County commissioner, won President Trump's endorsement this cycle, but was running against a former race car driver who had won Mr. Trump's endorsement in 2024 when he challenged Mr. Newhouse. She believes the United States must lead in artificial intelligence and advanced technologies, not surrender leadership to China or other adversaries, her campaign website says. Amanda opposes heavy-handed regulation that stifles innovation or drives jobs overseas. American Mission spent about $780,000 to support Ms. McKinney. She advanced from her primary with 35% of the vote. Punishing the skeptics. With other seats in Utah, Illinois, and New York, the PACs moved to undercut candidates who had established themselves as foes of AI. The most prominent example was in the primary to succeed Representative Gerald Nadler, Democrat of New York. The race was inundated by outside spending after Alex Boris, an assemblyman, sponsored legislation seeking to regulate advanced artificial intelligence models. That set off a multi-million dollar influx from rival AI interests with Think Big, aligned with OpenAI, attacking Mr. Boris and jobs and democracy, aligned with Anthropic, defending him. He narrowly lost the race. Along with Ms. Fouché's contest in North Carolina and a primary in the district of Representative Debbie Wasserman Schultz, the former chairwoman of the Democratic National Committee, the race drew the most money from the AI PACs this cycle. In Utah, Think Big intervened to boost Ben McAdams, a former Democratic congressman. It was not expected to be a highly competitive primary, and was made even less so after Punch Bowl News unearthed a series of old posts in which his opponent, Mr. Blowen, joked about sexual assault and made offensive comments about women and Mormons. Mr. McAdams made no mention of AI on his campaign website, though he wrote an opinion essay arguing that schools should begin treating AI fluency as a basic form of literacy. He said he opposed the construction of a 40,000-acre AI data center campus proposed in the district. But Mr. Blowen, the state senator, described himself as a leading skeptic of the push for unchecked growth of data centers and grew increasingly vocal about AI and data center regulation as the race went on. Think Big spent about $1.1 million on television and digital ads and text message blasts supporting Mr. McAdams. As for comment, Mr. McAdams reiterated a previous statement he had made during a June debate in which he said that every member of Congress needs to be proactive in providing oversight of AI in order to protect jobs, our kids, the environment, and the fabric of our communities. That will require federal guardrails to make sure this technology happens carefully and transparently with appropriate regulation, strong oversight, human accountability, and safeguards for data privacy and civil rights, he said. AI could potentially cure cancer, but it could also destroy our kids. I believe thoughtful policy can unleash the good and stop the bad. And in a pair of crowded Democratic primaries in the Chicago area and parts of central Illinois, Think Big spent a combined $2.6 million in support of two centrist former members of Congress, Melissa Bean and Mr. Jackson, who were both running against more progressive opponents. An OpenAI-aligned PAC supported former Representative Jesse Jackson Jr. in his primary for an open house seat in Illinois, but he lost to Donna Miller, a Cook County commissioner. Mr. Jackson was lagging in fundraising behind both Robert Peters, a state senator, and Donna Miller, a Cook County commissioner. In the 2 months before the primary, his campaign raised just $72,000, compared with Ms. Miller's $670,000 and Mr. Peters' $224,000. That is when Mr. Jackson leaned into talking about AI. He cited it in an opinion column titled The Benefits of the Technology for Family Caregivers, discussed it at a local candidate forum, and even used it in an ad in which AI simulated the voice of former Representative Bobby Rush, whose vocal cords have been damaged by cancer, offering his endorsement of Mr. Jackson. The progressive candidate in that race, Mr. Peters, had supported a law banning AI mental health therapy and legislation creating legal safeguards for artists whose work was copied or reproduced using AI. As Think Big began pouring money in support of Mr. Jackson into the race, Fairshake, a pro-cryptocurrency group, began running advertisements against Mr. Peters, who was backed by Senator Bernie Sanders of Vermont and other progressives, accusing him of being beholden to corporate interests. For me, Mr. Peters said, it was like a punishment on my legislative record. In the end, neither man won the primary. The victor, Ms. Miller, was not backed by either of the major AI players, but they may see her as an ally anyway. The AI section of the priority section of Ms. Miller's campaign website is roughly seven times as long as all other sections, including healthcare and jobs. I will support responsible innovation in technology, digital assets, and business development that benefits working people and local communities, she wrote. Backing the frontrunners. The AI group spent in support of clear frontrunners in primaries all across the country, including favorites of party leaders, many of them Republican. Representative Kevin Hearn of Oklahoma, who was widely expected to win the nomination to replace Mark Wayne Mullen in the Senate, was backed by nearly $1.3 million spent by American Mission and Defending Our Values before his victory in June. Defending Our Values also supported Carlos de la Cruz, the brother of Representative Monica de la Cruz of Texas, who both received speaking slots at the midterm convention in Dallas. Mr. de la Cruz is favored to win his election. The nonpartisan Cook Political Report recently rated Ms. De La Cruz's race as a toss-up. American Mission spent about $375,000 to support Senator Lindsey Graham for his primary campaign in South Carolina, though he was never expected to be particularly competitive. After he died, the super PAC spent nearly $1.2 million supporting his sister Darlene in the primary and general contests. A vanishing money trail. With 5 weeks left until the midterms, the AI groups have yet to wade into many general election contests. American Mission has doled out roughly $500,000 each on behalf of three Republican candidates for Senate who are running in less competitive races. Representative Julia Letlow of Louisiana, Senators Darlene Graham of South Carolina, and Sidney Hyde-Smith of Mississippi. Think Big, the Democratic super PAC, has spent nearly $300,000 to support three House candidates. Representative Greg Stanton of Arizona, Amelia Sachs of Ohio, and Stephen Horsford of Nevada, as well as roughly $50,000 to support Representative Joseph D. Morrell in New York. The amounts could grow, but political operatives closely following their spending believe that the groups will have to shift their strategy amid the furious outpouring of anti-AI sentiment and will instead move money through other means. That can include donating directly to the major political PACs associated with House Democrats or Republicans, or establishing smaller, more obscure groups to move the money through as AIPAC has done. Usama Andrabi, the communications director for Justice Democrats, the ultra-progressive organization that backed many candidates whom AI groups spent against, said the industry's influence was already becoming as difficult to track as that of AIPAC and other pro-Israel groups. There was a time where I could tell you every Israel lobby, super PAC, and I cannot tell you that anymore because there's so many pop-up PACs, there's so many shell PACs, there's so many pass-throughs, Mr. Andrabi said. And I think the same thing is happening with the AI lobby. This first article from the front page of today's New York Times, reported by Katie Edmondson, Matt Zadun, and Daniel Wood, under the headline, How AI Super PACs Are Trying to Influence the Midterms. Our next article is titled, Krista Pike is in Critical Condition as Tennessee Pauses Executions, reporting from Nashville by Emily Cochran. Governor Bill Lee ordered a review of the state's lethal injection process after the botched attempt to execute the lone woman on Tennessee's death row. Krista Pike remained in critical condition at a Nashville hospital on Thursday after surviving a botched execution that resulted from what her lawyer said was the state of Tennessee's failure to heed warnings about its lethal injection protocol. Little was known about her condition other than that she was being given life-saving care. It is the first time in the modern era of capital punishment that someone received an execution drug and survived, the Nonpartisan Death Penalty Information Center said. Randy Spivey, one of her lawyers, described what he said was a torturous experience in the execution chamber, where Ms. Pike's left arm was pierced by at least seven needles. Her right arm turned purple, and she spoke about a burning sensation. At one point, he said Ms. Pike tried to help her executioners. She asked them to please try up on my shoulder higher, he recalled. The execution, Mr. Spivey asserted, was shrouded in secrecy, with her lawyers struggling to get information. Her lawyers had repeatedly warned in court that Ms. Pike's execution could go awry because of her small veins and her medical history. We may never know what all she was suffering through, either because she can't remember it, she can't tell it, or it overwhelms her, said Stephen Farrell from the Federal Defender Services of Eastern Tennessee. It fulfilled Ms. Pike's greatest fear, he said, which was a fear of a prolonged, painful, traumatic death. And that's what happened, Mr. Farrell said, minus the death. The failed execution, the second this year in Tennessee, led Governor Bill Lee, a Republican, to call off all executions for the remainder of the year. Mr. Spivey and Ms. Pike's legal team called on him to reconsider allowing Ms. Pike to serve the remainder of her life in prison, a request he had rejected earlier this week. Ms. Pike, now 50, has expressed remorse for the 1995 murder of a classmate. We, at this point, do not know the ramifications of the chemical torture that she's endured, Mr. Spivey said. He called it cruel. Mr. Lee, who is in the final months of his term-limited tenure as governor, conceded that it should not have happened and called the botched execution a tragedy. But he remained adamant on Thursday that the state had an obligation to carry out the death sentence and said he believed the correct protocol had been followed. The people of Tennessee have determined that the death penalty is the appropriate penalty for the most heinous crimes in the state, Mr. Lee said. The people of Tennessee made that decision, and my job is to make sure, then, that those sentences are carried out. Mr. Lee also vowed to launch an independent investigation into the failure and said no executions would take place under his watch until there was an understanding of what went wrong. It is the second time in 5 years that Mr. Lee has paused executions because of questions over the effectiveness of the state's lethal injections. In 2022, he ordered a review after prison officials failed to properly test the drugs before an execution. Senator Marsha Blackburn, a Republican who is the frontrunner to replace Mr. Lee, said she wanted to bring back the electric chair as a more common method of capital punishment. Cameron Sexton, Speaker of Tennessee's House, who is also a Republican, said the General Assembly would investigate and explore ways to prevent executions from failing. "We will look at all options, expanding the alternatives and changing the current medications to include potassium chloride," Mr. Sexton said. 30 years is too long for justice. Others, including Democrats in the state, said the only recourse was to abolish the death penalty. Ms. Pike was hospitalized Wednesday evening after it was clear that she was still conscious after 2 doses of the lethal drug pentobarbital. Ms. Pike, convicted of the murder of Colleen Slemmer, had been on death row for more than 3 decades. She would have been the first woman executed in the state in more than 200 years. Her lawyers had raised concerns about whether the procedure could be carried out without causing excessive pain, given the failure to execute Tony Carruthers this year. Mr. Lee issued a reprieve for Mr. Carruthers, another death row inmate whose execution was canceled after medical staff members failed to find a vein. The Wednesday execution was already delayed after a flurry of last-minute legal challenges. But after the Supreme Court cleared the way, Tennessee officials moved ahead. Mae Martinez, Ms. Slemmer's mother, drove from her home in Florida to Nashville to witness the execution, which she has long supported. As of Thursday, she had not publicly commented on the failure. Only a few people were allowed to witness the attempt to end Ms. Pike's life. While the curtains separating the witness space from the execution chamber were drawn for much of the time, reporters said they could hear Ms. Pike breathing and snoring for nearly an hour. Mr. Spivey, who witnessed the execution, emphasized that much of the process was conducted in secrecy. He said it took more than 7 minutes for him to be allowed a phone call to reach other lawyers outside the prison, where there are strict limitations on technology. Mr. Farrell also said that Ms. Pike's legal team struggled to reach Mr. Lee's office and the Tennessee Supreme Court. The Tennessee Department of Corrections said in a statement late Wednesday that it followed every step of the state's lawful, established execution protocol approved by the Attorney General's office. "The lethal injection chemical in the protocol has consistently been effective," the department said. The agency did not have an additional comment on Thursday. Mr. Lee on Thursday did not directly answer a question about whether prison agency leaders should be removed, but he repeated that he believed the department had followed the protocol correctly. "There was no reason to expect it not to work, but it didn't," he said. "But something didn't go well or right last night, and we need to find out why." Jamie McGee contributed reporting from Nashville to this article by Emily Cochran. Krista Pike is in critical condition as Tennessee pauses execution. Today's quote of the day: caution, explosive mix in Philadelphia. Quote, "I understand maybe some people can't handle what I bring to the table," end quote. And that quote was from LeBron James, who joined the Philadelphia 76ers of the National Basketball Association as a free agent, on what it's like to be his teammate. Quote of the day: caution, explosive mix in Philadelphia. Time for our opinion editorial section, beginning with this guest essay by Kristen Soltis Anderson. "The Trump brand is tanked. The GOP may pay the price." Miss Anderson, a contributing opinion writer, is a Republican pollster and a moderator of opinion series on focus groups. In 1992, James Carville's famous refrain, "It's the economy, stupid," compressed into 4 words what it might have taken a political scientist 400 words to explain. When family budgets feel tight, voters often go shopping for a new party to run things. So, as we approach the 2026 midterm elections, it is hardly a unique insight for a pollster like me to say the election will hinge on the issues of our fragile economy and the high cost of living. Arguably, pocketbook issues led Donald Trump back to the White House for a second term. Poll after poll in 2024 showed the economy as the top issue and tended to show him with a significant advantage on who is more trusted to handle it. Today, President Trump and the Republicans haven't merely lost that advantage, they're underwater on the cost of living issue by an 8-point margin. And this year, a second issue has been rising in my polling, ranking below the cost of living, but ahead of other concerns. It's not just the economy, it's the corruption, too. Voters don't think the economy is working for them, and they think it's being rigged more and more in favor of a precious few who are cozied up to our nation's leaders. The combination of these two words is putting Mr. Trump and Republicans in a terrible position on the eve of an election. It's also eating away at the winning brand that Mr. Trump cultivated over many years. When Gallup asked Republicans back in 2016 what made Mr. Trump appealing, one in six alluded to his experience as a businessman. This was a product of his years in the public eye as a real estate mogul and as the star of The Apprentice. The top response? Mr. Trump was an outsider. A decade ago, that branding was understandable. He'd never held elected office and was quite obviously not beloved by the GOP establishment. His brand was so strong that in 2023, more than 6 years after he first took the oath of office, he was still considered an outsider by nearly 7 in 10 Republicans. Some of his voters are wondering if that's still true. Robert, one of the Trump-voting Texas swing voters in a recent Times Opinion focus group for which he was a moderator, put it this way. You used to think you could count on Republicans to be able to help out with the economy. Now, he said, it feels as if it's going to be the top class or the certain friends that are getting the benefit of the economy, not the general folks. In my own polling, nearly two-thirds of voters say most politicians are corrupt or just looking out for their own interest. To borrow a phrase Mr. Trump used to be particularly fond of, voters think there's a swamp that needs a lot of draining. Republicans howled rightly when President Bill Clinton was alleged to have traded stays in a Lincoln bedroom for campaign contributions. They raised hell over Hunter Biden's unseemly income streams during his father's vice presidency. For years, Mr. Trump got a lot of mileage out of his supporters thinking of him as a singular figure, a tycoon who put his glitzy life on hold in order to fix a broken Washington. Today, they see headlines about meme coins, scams, inexplicable pardons, and the enormous wealth that the president's family and close associates are accumulating, and some of them are beginning to draw a different conclusion. It would be one thing if Americans thought Mr. Trump was focused on fixing the economy and just hadn't enough time to deliver results. Sometimes voters give points for effort. In 2012, my research on young voters found that though they felt President Barack Obama's economic record was lackluster, they still gave him credit for trying. In January 2025, I asked voters what they hoped Mr. Trump would focus on in his second term, and they were clear that they wanted to see efforts to lower the cost of living and secure the border. By November 2025, more than 7 in 10 said he had given a lot of attention to the latter, but only 43% said he had made reducing the cost of living one of his highest priorities. Today, that figure is down to 4 in 10, fewer than the number who think he has prioritized projects such as building a White House ballroom or renovating the Lincoln Memorial reflecting pool. Even among Republican voters, only 6 in 10 think he has made the cost of living a top priority. Many of Trump's supporters grumble that he's out chasing pet projects and feeding his ego, busy renaming buildings and bodies of water. As Pam, another of my focus group participants, put it, those things to me are a waste. Instead of spending time on what's going on here in the U.S. and the fact that people are struggling. On its own, an economy that feels as if it's leaving people behind would be a political problem for any incumbent. But add to it the gold, leaf, and vanity projects, and you wind up with a politically perilous 1-2 punch. Some of the people who believed in Mr. Trump over the past decade seem to be coming to the conclusion that the outsider businessman they voted for is just another typical politician. And while there are surely plenty of disillusioned Trump voters who wouldn't dare cast a ballot for a Democrat, there's no guarantee that they'll bother to turn out on Election Day if they feel their own side is behaving poorly. Come November, that's a slice of their coalition the Republicans can't afford to lose. Kristen Soltis Anderson with her first opinion essay today, the Trump brand is tanked. The GOP may pay the price. Kristen Soltis Anderson is the author of The Selfie Vote, where millennials are leading America and how Republicans can keep up. Our next opinion piece is another guest essay. This is by Harry Krejcia and Phoebe Benick. Hackers could overwhelm our power grid. This is how to stop them. The Chinese government has spent years preparing to attack the infrastructure underpinning American life. It is exploiting the seams of our electricity system and has likely positioned hackers to cause sustained blackouts. While China's leaders have so far practiced restraint, artificial intelligence is poised to upend that fragile balance. America's AI boom and the industry's voracious appetite for electricity makes the grid a highly attractive target for China and other hostile states seeking to weaken this country. The boom has also created a wholly novel threat in the form of powerful AI agents, which may hack better and faster than the Chinese government is able to, and may also be undeterred by the threat of a conventional war. The United States must reinvent its electrical grid to protect against these evolving threats. That means adopting energy technologies that can be swiftly patched and building a more distributed grid that can quarantine and control disruption and keep essential services running if the wider grid goes down. The industry capable of delivering on all these benefits may be a surprising one: clean energy. The question is whether the Trump administration is willing to build a stronger alliance with the companies that deliver it in spite of its culture war with many of them. Solar panels and battery storage are unique because they rely on software to direct the generation, transmission, and distribution of electricity rather than going so through the spinning turbines or mechanical switches in coal and gas power plants. When the two of us worked in the federal government on cyber threats, we found that this more sophisticated approach to power has many uses for national security. Much of America's aging infrastructure has had internet connectivity grafted onto equipment that was never designed for it, creating cracks in our armor that hackers, human or otherwise, can too easily exploit. Modern software-defined energy technologies, however, can be designed from the start to receive security updates, restrict who can access them, and quarantine equipment infiltrated by cyber criminals. Done right, digital modernization improves the ability of America's infrastructure operators to play defense. That kind of system also allows solar energy and batteries to help stabilize the grid when other equipment fails. Texas, a leader in deploying these modern energy technologies, uses fleets of batteries to soak up surplus sun during the day and release that electricity back into the grid when power plants are straining or failing. A modern, flexible grid with generation and storage spread across many locations can also separate into microgrids, keeping local services operating in a crisis while the wider system recovers. The fly in the ointment is that many of the modern energy technologies critical to resilience and national security are produced in China, the country with the most publicly confirmed interest in sabotaging our infrastructure. Congressional Republicans have urged the Trump administration to restrict the deployment of clean energy for that reason. And officials, such as Attorney General Ken Paxton of Texas, have begun investigations into what they call CCP-aligned tech products. There is a real risk that Chinese hackers will one day try to interfere with the grid. But the risk is not inherent to a made-in-China sticker. It comes from what a component can do and who can control it. Some Chinese infrastructure hardware allows remote software access for routine diagnostics and updates. But those mundane maintenance channels can be repurposed to let an attacker alter settings or disrupt operations from afar. That is in contrast to dumb electrochemical cells in a battery, which by themselves possess no way to receive and execute instructions from Beijing or, for that matter, from swarms of AI agents. The defense industry is already navigating these challenges with aircraft like the F-35 fighter jet, which has Chinese parts. Smarter components, like flight computers and sensor arrays, get maximum security scrutiny, while screws and hydraulic hoses get less. We could apply the same ideas to our grid so that we're not panicking about every foreign component when we digitize it. The Trump administration's recent declaration of a grid security emergency could be the vehicle for just such a framework. It recognizes both the growing importance of electricity to national power and the danger of insecure access to the technology delivering it. But even with the growing specter of cyber war and rogue AI, the administration is too often distracted by its culture war with clean energy. President Trump signed a bill that gutted the wind and solar credits of the Inflation Reduction Act, and his administration has also worked to block many clean energy projects, dismissing solar, wind, and electric vehicles as unreliable and ineffective. The administration has embraced geothermal energy, nuclear power, and batteries. Batteries emerged as a priority seemingly in part because of their role powering drone warfare in Ukraine. The grid at home, our allies in the battlefield, and the cyber defenses that might have to outrun AI all need every electron they can get, as securely as they can get it, with no regard for its politics. The administration is beginning to realize that national strength increasingly depends on a country's ability to generate, store, and direct electricity. If Mr. Trump's grid emergency order is put in place with national security as its North Star, The modern energy technologies capable of delivering these advantages should be central. Otherwise, the government will undermine our best chance at a secure and abundant energy future. This guest essay by Harry Kreshja and Phoebe Bennett, Hackers Could Overwhelm Our Power Grid, This Is How to Stop Them. Harry Kreshja is Director of Studies at the Carnegie Mellon Institute for Strategy and Technology. Phoebe Bennett is a fellow at the Institute. And we have time for a third guest essay today. This is by Adam Wingfield. Who uses a lot of $6 diesel? Farmers, truckers, Trump voters. Mr. Wingfield is the founder of Innovative Logistics Group, a consultancy focused on small trucking firms. Every week seems to bring a record high for diesel prices and more trouble for the nation's truckers. They're hurting. Since January, diesel has increased more than 80% to $6.53 a gallon. Nearly everything that you buy rides on a big diesel-burning truck at some point. Farmers are heavy users of diesel for their machinery, too.

for more than two decades as both a truck owner and now a logistics consultant helping smaller operators. A lot of them were struggling even before we saw a $3 per gallon increase in diesel costs. It is their largest variable expense. We are advising our truckers to be careful about the lanes they choose, as in what destinations will yield the best outcomes. With truckers now spending as much as $1,400 per tank, you have to tightly control fuel burn. In California, the price is literally off the charts. The pumps were at their limit of $9.99 a gallon. We tell truckers going west to east, buy only enough fuel to get out of California. It's worth it to add a stop in Nevada and fill up there. My clients generally buy fuel at the pump, often at a discount using a fuel card, but they can't add a line item called a fuel surcharge. In trucking, there are two different paths for moving cargo. One is by contract, and the other is by the spot market. Contracted freight loads made by big fleets include a fuel surcharge that changes from week to week and is tied to the average diesel price. The spot market moves general freight through brokerages. Small carriers do most of their business this way. They generally don't haul specialty items or perishables like pharmaceuticals. Truckers bid against one another in each load their brokers offer. The spot market is not working well for a lot of them. This year, overall spot rates are up roughly 66 cents per mile to $3.41 per mile. But fuel costs are up 90 cents per mile. For a small trucking company, that can often become a losing proposition. They can't hedge the cost of diesel prices as UPS and other large outfits can. With diesel prices spiking, too often it means running a truckload at a loss once you include costs such as maintenance, truck payments, insurance, registration and permits, and disability coverage. You've got to worry about cash management, too. A small carrier running spot negotiates load by load, but has to pay the fuel card bill in 7 days, whether that load is paid for or not. To make matters worse, the trucking industry has dealt with a prolonged post-pandemic freight recession that drove down rates and forced out thousands of trucking outfits. The current price spike could be a similar catalyst. That's how exits happen in this business. Not a sudden collapse, but an owner-operator parking a truck, letting interstate trucking authority lapse, and walking away because the next load won't cover his bills. Small trucking companies tend to drive in the right lane when it comes to politics, and they want immediate relief. Simple as that. If diesel rates keep rising, truckers will show up at the polls and let their complaints be known. They have been posting videos from truck stops and gas stations of their astonishingly high fuel bills, just in case the message isn't getting across. There has been a lot of talk about banning exports of diesel fuel, at least temporarily. One Republican senator, Dan Sullivan, Alaska, said it out loud. The cost of diesel is just too damn high. Agreed. We need to get lower fuel prices for the sake of the entire economy. But a ban on diesel exports isn't necessarily the right solution. We live in a global market. A ban will ultimately raise the cost of imports. It may provide temporary price relief to truckers in states such as Mississippi and Louisiana, close to refineries that supply diesel, but it will raise prices in the Northeast, which imports diesel. Mid to long term, it could make things worse. We all pay when there's a sustained fuel price run-up like the one we've experienced this year. It will probably push the next wave of small truckers out faster than many of us expect. Fewer trucks on the road means less capacity, and less capacity means higher rates. Those costs pass to the shipper, then the retailer, then to the register, where you will wonder why prices are going up again. Everything on that shelf got there in a truck, and every one of those miles costs more to run today than it did in January. That guest essay by Adam Wingfeld, who uses a lot of $6 diesel? Farmers, truckers, Trump voters. Today's first feature article is titled Winona Judd Has No Secrets Left, But the Pain Endures, by Brooks Barnes. A new album reinvents this country music legend's sound and lays bare a lifetime of heartbreak. No More Secrets has the clean ring of a fresh start, a once-and-for-all decision to live differently. It usually doesn't go very well. Inevitably, a situation arises when you just don't feel strong enough to lay yourself bare. Someone might judge you. It might hurt, or you slip back into people-pleasing. Winona Judd has decided to try anyway. On Friday, she will release The Hard Truth, her first studio album in 10 years, and at 62, after a four-decade career as a country superstar, her first as a primary songwriter. It is also her first collection of original songs
since her mother and longtime singing partner,

0: Naomi Judd died by suicide. Spare but not austere, with keening fiddle and steel guitar giving way to a warm 1970s folk pop, the record amounts to a startling late-career reinvention, asking listeners to hear one of country music's most familiar voices in a new way. I wanted right before, but I was either ignored, not heard, or afraid, Winona said. Afraid of being so vulnerable. Afraid of going against my mother on the sparkly and wholesome narrative she wanted told. She always said, "Don't you ever go against me." So many things that came out of her mouth were not encouraging. They were scary. "I'm not going to die with secrets," she continued. "Not gonna do it. Some people do, and that's their choice." It was mid-August, and Winona was at her Tennessee home, a sprawling white country house with gables and dormers about 40 minutes from Nashville. After chatting in the kitchen, we squeezed into a small elevator to reach her second-floor office. In a Lucy and Ethel moment, we briefly got stuck when she couldn't remember her security code. The office felt more like a den with dark wood and burning candles. Winona, in black leather pants, her red hair and makeup in full glam, reclined on a sofa. "I need a pillow because I'm going to lie down like we're in therapy," she said. Some of country music's most consequential reinventions have grown out of unlikely partnerships. Emmylou Harris, increasingly ignored by country radio in the early 1990s, teamed with YouTube producer Daniel Lanois on the Spectral Wrecking Ball. In 2004, when she was 72, Loretta Lynn collaborated with Jack White of the White Stripes on the raw and crackling Van Leer Rose. Both albums won Grammys and prompted listeners to reconsider artists they thought they knew. The hard truth belongs to that lineage, less a comeback for Winona than a reconsideration. Her crucial collaborator might seem like a conventional choice, Cactus Moser, her husband and drummer. But Moser is no Nashville traditionalist. An encyclopedic rock fan who prizes emotional truth over studio polish, he had no interest in steering Winona back toward mainstream country radio or preserving the Judds in amber. "I wanted to sound like somebody just walked in, sat down, and started having a raw and real conversation," Moser said in a Zoom interview. Here is Y's naked, completely unaffected voice coming out of the dirt, out of the earth. On the slow-building song Broken and Blessed, he noted as an example, the grain of Winona's voice remains exposed until the song rises into a gospel swell. Bonnie Raitt heard the advanced copy of The Hard Truth when she appeared in the same bill as Winona at a concert in May. In an email, she praised the result as a remarkable record and achievement. "To me, The Hard Truth represents a significant leap, both personally and musically, for Winona," Raitt said. "She has dug deep into her own story, creating in her own words some of the strongest and most personal songs of her career." Winona's public identity has long run on the carefully managed intimacy of the celebrity confession. Whether sitting with Oprah Winfrey or speaking to People magazine, she has disclosed just enough about her harrowing private life to make audiences feel they have been invited inside. Then she would step on stage, smile that smile, and belt out "Love Can Build a Bridge." It was hard to get the radar lock. She acknowledged the fractures, then sang the family mythology back into place. The Hard Truth closes that gap. Winona's told parts of the story before, but never so fully, and never in her music. "This is so different from something I've ever done that I'm both exhilarated and terrified," she said from the sofa. "Sometimes I really, really had to work myself into a frenzy to have the strength to go into the studio and be so vulnerable. I would jump up and down and do affirmations. I can, I will, I am." Winona told me she arrived at acceptance of her mother's death, of the ways her mother hurt her while alive. But The Hard Truth tells a less settled story. It refuses to tie grief up in a bow, moving instead between tenderness and fury. "Hey, hey, mama, can you hear me now?" Winona sings in the album's opening lyrics. "I'm far from heaven, but I'm screaming loud." Was it supposed to sound like a confrontation? "Oh, absolutely," she said. The song is All Downhill from Ashland, named for the Appalachian steel town where Winona and Naomi were born. Calling everything that followed Ashland downhill turns the Judd carefully tended story of ascent on its head. "I was nervous about that," Winona said. "I don't want to be a victim." Why revisit the past at all? "Because we were not honest about what was going on, not really," Winona said. "Mom would talk about her depression, but she wouldn't go into the mental illness piece, episodes of manic depression, and she had borderline personality disorder. I had to keep that secret, the suicidal ideation and all that." She fell quiet. "If I'm going to heal, if I'm going to break the generational curse and not hand it down to my granddaughter, and I'm determined, I've got to be honest, she said. No more secrets. In the Judd family, secrecy was both inheritance and obligation. Winona spent years protecting Naomi's public image, but secrets had been kept from her, too. For 30 years, Naomi and other relatives lied to Winona about who her biological father was. He died in 2000 without her ever having met him. In Girl Who Could Sing, a searching ballad on the new album, Winona addresses her biological father directly, asking whether he ever loved her as a daughter or merely watched her career from afar, and blaming the lies that kept them apart from making the answer unknowable. I don't deserve what I got, Winona said of her mother's deception. I just have to forgive constantly. I try to forgive, but I don't forget. The conversation had grown heavy, so I changed the subject to Kentucky Queen, the album's swaggering first single. A counterweight to All Downhill from Ashland, the song finds Winona celebrating her roots and delivering the line, "A mama with no shame made me," in a payful, proud growl. But we soon veered into Naomi's perfectionism and the enduring fear of inadequacy it instilled in her daughter. I suggested that surely Naomi relaxed when no one was watching. Honey, she wore shoulder pads in her pajamas, Winona said. The chick was on. My jaw dropped and she started to giggle. Before long, we were wiping tears from her eyes. We chatted about a range of topics, including the time she shared a dressing room with Dolly Parton and glimpsed a tattoo that Parton usually kept hidden. Winona insisted she couldn't quite make out the design. Honey, please, not buying it. She described the flowing gown she wears on the cover of The Hard Truth as a baptismal garment. Being born again, she said, and spoke of her trust in Moser, whom she called my king. Ultimately, Winona returned to mothers and daughters, this time to her daughter, Grace Kelly. Winona's relationship with Kelly has been fractured for years. Since a 2016 drug arrest, Kelly's been repeatedly incarcerated for methamphetamine offenses, probation violations, and other crimes. Winona has raised Kelly's daughter, Kalia, four since infancy. Kalia is my complete focus at all times, Winona said. She calls me Nonnie. Two songs on The Hard Truth focus on Kelly. Drive recounts long road trips to visit her daughter in prison. The Hopeful Lie captures a desperate desire to believe that an addicted loved one has changed. She cut me off, so I haven't spoken to her in a year and a half. Once the money stopped, she stopped kind of calling. Winona said of Kelly, who is serving a 15-month sentence in Virginia for driving with a suspended or revoked license. A lawyer for Kelly did not respond to queries. She paused, fighting back tears. I have a rule that I don't cry in front of anybody about that stuff, Winona finally said. So I cry in the shower, or if I'm alone in the woods. It's a sadness that never leaves me. Concealing that much heartbreak from her family sounded like keeping a secret, but I couldn't bring myself to say so. 2 days after my visit to the farm, as Winona calls her estate, Us Weekly reported that her daughter had been denied temporary release from jail to give birth to a second child. The news took Winona by surprise. I didn't know Grace was pregnant, and I don't know if and when she had the baby, whether it's a boy or a girl, she said when I followed up by phone. I just don't know what is happening. Sometimes, no more secrets is not entirely up to you. I worry, she said, and I pray. Brooke Barnes, writing, Winona Judd has no secrets left, but the pain endures. Brooks Barnes is the chief Hollywood correspondent for The Times. He has reported on the entertainment industry for 25 years. Our next feature article is written by Michael Paulson. It's a Wonderful Life, a holiday TV staple, is coming to Broadway. The show, a live radio play, will run during this year's holiday season. The cast includes Andrew Rennells, Megan Hilty, Titus Burgess, Harry Hamlin, and Lisa Rinna. It's a Wonderful Life has been a Christmas television staple for generations. This holiday season, for the first time, it's coming to Broadway. A large coalition of producers announced on Thursday that it would bring a stage adaptation of the classic story to the Broadhurst Theater from November 4th through January 3rd. The production will star Andrew Rennells from the Book of Mormon and Girls as George Bailey, the good-hearted small-town banker who contemplates suicide before realizing how much he matters and embracing life. The adaptation, which was written by Joe Landry, is framed as a radio play. Its full title is It's a Wonderful Life, a Live Radio Play. The set is a 1940s radio studio, and the performers play a company of actors recording an audio version of the tale, which was written in 1943 as The Greatest Gift, a short story by Philip Van Doren Stern. Frank Capra adapted it into the well-known movie in 1946. The cast, most of whom play multiple characters, will include Megan Hilty as Mary Bailey, George's wife, Titus Burgess as Clarence, George's guardian angel, Harry Hamlin as Mr. Potter, the mean mogul, and Lisa Rinna as Violet, the town flirt. Hamlin and Rinna are married to each other. The show will incorporate holiday carols. This adaptation was produced in 1996 at Stanford Center for the Arts in Connecticut and has been widely performed since. Jerry Zaks, a four-time Tony Award winner, will direct the Broadway production. The producing team is led by the companies Seaview, Wagner, Johnson Productions, No Guarantees, and Broadway and Beyond. This show is the third season of production announced for Broadway between Thanksgiving and New Year's Day, as theater owners and producers seize an opportunity presented by vacancies during a difficult economic stretch for Broadway. The Broadhurst has been vacant since Cats at Zelka Ball closed in August. Blue Man Group will make its Broadway debut with a new holiday surprise from November 12th through January 3rd. That show, which plans to tour, will run at the Bluntfontein Theater, where Death Becomes Her closed in June. And a stage version of Now You See Me, the movie franchise about a team of illusionists, will run from November 11th through January 3rd at the Al Hirschfeld Theater, where Moulin Rouge, the musical, closed in August. Holiday offerings will extend beyond Broadway, including large-scale production of A Christmas Carol, running from November 20th through January 3rd at Perelman Performing Arts Center, starring Andy Carl as Scrooge. That production, with different casts, ran at PAC NYC last year and on Broadway in 2019. Michael Paulson reporting, It's a Wonderful Life, a holiday TV staple, is coming to Broadway. The show, a live radio play, will run during this year's holiday season. Our next article is a review by Manola Dargis. Dig a review, even Tom Cruise can't save this strange satire. Though mightily he does try, the star brings his usual high energy to the role of a Texas oil tycoon in Alejandro G. Iñárritu's ponderous climate comedy. Digger is such a lumbering white elephant of a movie that it almost makes you sorry for everyone involved. Making movies is always tough, and it can be harder still when a big studio production tries to say something. This one has an original script, good actors, and a hefty budget. It also has enough visual attractions and distractions to keep your eyes fixed on the screen, even when your mind wanders to imponderables like, why did Tom Cruise make this? Why does he look like that? Did anyone involved have the guts to tell him that this was a bad idea? And what on earth was the director Alejandro G. Iñárritu thinking? It's a big and frenetic thing, crammed with gargoyle faces and a great deal of frantic scurrying. The largest, luminous face belongs to Cruise's Digger Rockwell, a Texas oil tycoon, whose enterprises lead to a climate catastrophe that takes up much of the movie. To play the role, Cruise, as is his custom, has gone all in for the role and drastically transformed his appearance with facial prosthetics, thinning hair, and belly-forward padding. For the most part, he seems to enjoy peering and scowling from underneath these uglifying contrivances. He looks, and on occasion moves, like himself, only grayer, jowlier, and heavier. In some moments, Digger evokes Orson Welles' monstrous creation, Charles Foster Kane, an association that does this movie no favors. Each character is obscenely wealthy and politically influential, and both have important totems that are meant to express an ineluctable truth about them. Kane, of course, has a sled, the mysterious rosebud, that he played with as a child before everything changed for him, while Digger has the shovel that his grandfather was using when he discovered his first oil deposit. The shovel now hangs above a massive fireplace in Digger's mansion, one of those lavish, sprawling estates that the wealthy build as monuments to themselves and which invariably become mausoleums. The first chunk of the movie largely concerns Digger's scrupulously art-directed world, a bespoke lair with wood paneling, taxidermy trophies, and a large dressing mirror adorned with antlers. As Iñárritu tours the house like an excited docent, characters enter and exit like old-fashioned movie clowns. Sandra Hüller storms in briefly, huffing and puffing, as Digger's sister Emma. She splits too soon. But other appealing performers cycle through, including John Goodman as the blustering American president and Michael Stuhlbarg as the flailing vice president. It's a measure of Digger's muscle that both characters come to him. Visiting his mansion after disaster in one of his Arctic oil fields turns potentially apocalyptic. The movie was written, if you're reading this aloud, you may want to take a deep breath, by Iñárritu, Alexander Dinalaris, Nicholas Giacobone, and Sabina Berman, from a story by Berman, Iñárritu, and Jez Butterworth. It's unclear who came up with the name Digger Rockwell. Though presumably someone found it funny, per its production notes, the movie is a satire. Despite the popping eyeballs, swiveling heads, flapping jaws, and a few scenes that Inarritu has tried to direct in a cutesy Wes Anderson-esque key, the results are largely mirthless. That's the case even when Digger fawns over his incontinent antique cat, Maggie, a puppet-like critter who's so ostentatiously artificial that her appearance is initially confusing. As usual, Cruz works hard here, but while his performance as Digger is certainly animated, it's also a collection of moments, speeches, actions, gestures, and grimaces that never cohere. If anything, all of Cruz's strenuous energy helps weigh down an already ponderous movie, which isn't entirely on him, even if he is one of the producers. For all the smiling, Cruz no longer has the earnest charm he did earlier in his career. Over the years, his persona has often seemed as leaden as petrified wood. If that really matters, it's because he's so good at playing a role that this movie simply doesn't understand. Tom Cruise, star extraordinaire. Digger, rated R for language, available to watch in theaters in this review. Digger review, even Tom Cruise can't save this strange satire, by Manola Dargis. That concludes our program for this evening. Thank you for joining me. I'm Brad Bronk, and I have been your reader.
1: Here's your Central Illinois weather forecast.
2: Good evening. This evening, expect clear skies. Tonight, look for clear skies with a low near 56. Monday, expect sunshine with a high near 72. Monday night, look for clear skies with a low near 58. Tuesday, expect sunshine with a high near 77. Get your weather every hour right here on Mind's Eye Radio, your virtual newsstand.
3: In Springfield and Rochester, it's sunny and 74 degrees. In Bloomington, it's sunny and 68 degrees.
4: You'd need a time machine to visit Pangaea, the supercontinent that broke up about 150 million years ago. But a bumpy jeep ride into the desert of Mexico will show you primitive life forms that might very well be left over from Pangaea's primordial sea. Details ahead on Microbe World. In the desert valleys outside of a small northern Mexican town called Cuatro Ciénegas, there are more than 200 freshwater ponds teeming with primitive microbes. The tiny creatures band together to form coral-like colonies called stromatolites, living fossils from the time of Pangaea. Some of the microbes in these primordial ponds don't even belong in the hot desert. Valerie Souza of Mexico's Natural Autonomous University is an ecologist who has studied the natural phenomenon since 1999.
5: There are organisms typical from cold water, like the Arctic Ocean. So it's quite amazing why we have these cold marine creatures in the warm ponds of Cuatro Ciénegas. I think they're telling us the story of Pangaea.
4: Souza and other researchers hope the stromatolites will give them clues as to how life evolved on Earth over billions of years ago. For the American Society for Microbiology, I'm Regina O'Brien. Microbe World is made possible by the Genomics GTL program of the Department of Energy's Office of Science, www.sc.doe.gov.
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7: Good evening, Mind's Eye Radio listeners, and welcome to this edition of Ear to Ear. I'm your host, Laura Foudy, Mind's Eye Development and Communications Coordinator, and with me today in the studio is Skylar Hurl. She is the Vice President of Foundations for the Delta Gamma Eta Theta Sorority at St. Louis University. Skylar, welcome to the show.
8: Hi, Laura. Thanks for having me.
7: It's such a pleasure to have you here, especially because when I started with Mind's Eye, I was new to the community of individuals who are blind and low vision and those who serve them. And I remember the Delta Gamma sorority came up once in conversation, and I think when we were looking for volunteers for something, and I had no idea what they were talking about. I wasn't a part of a sorority in college, and I just didn't know about all of the work that you do. So just preparing for this interview has been fun to get to find out more about the organization.
8: Yes, the serving as this role as VP Foundations, I've also learned so much about the work that we do.